0: this deal. There's a lot of worry about what it means. And let me explain. And this does not mean that the citizens of the state of Israel, that the state of Israel is in any way ungrateful for all the great things that President Trump has done. We can only shudder to think of the alternate reality had Kamala Harris won the election. So we are definitely grateful for everything President Trump has done. But we have to be very clear-eyed, John, about what this deal means. When I think back to February 28th, I think back to the beginning of this war when President Trump spoke to the American people that day, announcing the launch of the military action. And he laid out the military objectives of the war. And he said that we're going to destroy their Navy. We're going to destroy their ballistic missile capability. We are going to make sure that they no longer are funding their proxy network of terrorism all over the world and all over the region. And he also said that we're going to make sure, of course, that they're never going to have a nuclear weapon. He then went on to speak directly to the members of the Islamic Revolutionary Guard Corps, the regime itself in Tehran. And he said to them that they must lay down their weapons or face certain death. And then he turned to the Iranian people. And he said, to the Iranian people, I say, the hour of your freedom is at hand. And then he told them to stay in their homes while the bombs were dropping because the U.S. was creating the conditions by which they would be able to take back their country, that they would be able to take to the streets and take back their country when the time was right, and that no other president had done this, and that this was their big opportunity for their freedom after all these years of oppression under the Iranian regime. And I look back with great sadness at this speech because of all of those objectives, both the official military objectives, the four objectives I mentioned, as well as these other objectives that were said at the end about bringing the IRGC to heel and creating the conditions whereby the Iranian people could take back their country and gain their freedom. Very little of all of that has been accomplished, John. I guess the Navy was destroyed. The ballistic missile capabilities are still there. The nuclear issue, we're now being told, is going to be negotiated over the course of a 60-day period now. So we don't even know where that's going to end up. The proxy network is not only intact, but, and here is the most painful part, the part that is making Israelis most anxious, is that President Trump is now throwing a lifeline quite directly to Hezbollah and Lebanon. Israel's been fighting Lebanon, trying to degrade Lebanon, trying to remove that threat from our northern border once and for all, and at the same time, do the dirty work that the Lebanese government is either unwilling or most likely just incapable of doing. The Lebanese people increasingly want to be freed from the grip of Iran and from Hezbollah that has been occupying their country for some four decades. And the only force willing and capable to do it, everyone knows, is the IDF. And here's President Trump, at the behest of the Iranians, pressuring Israel to back off of fighting Hezbollah in Lebanon. And this is very disturbing. It does not bode well. And what that means is that he's giving a lifeline to the very proxies that on February 28th, he said he was committed to dismantling.
1: That's Rabbi Pesach Walicki. You can reach out to Rabbi Pesach and get all of the information that he has available to you, the news information, the videos, and so much more when you go to Israel365news.com, Israel365news.com. Check that out. That's the Middle East Report. 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
8: Yeah, I had sort of a mixed relationship with my father, David, my earthly father. My dad wasn't a Christian for pretty much my whole life. And it was funny, when I went to college, I wasn't a Christian either. But I had a girl who kept bugging me about Jesus. And finally, one day I said, okay. And then when I got into my 20s and 30s, I started to try to get my dad saved. And he was nice about it. He was polite about it. But finally, one day he said, look, I've had enough. He said, I'm not interested in that anymore. But at the same time, you know, my parents divorced when I was very young. And I think it was tough for me, tough for any kid, having to grow up with just a single mother. And my mom did great. So my dad left. So there was that. But there were some things that my dad really taught me that I take to this day. And you and I were talking about them a little bit before the show. And one of the things that my dad taught me, which is really a Christian principle, David, was he said, do one unto others as you shall have them do unto you. So in other words, if you wouldn't want somebody to rob you or steal from you, or you wouldn't want to treat somebody poorly in business, then if you don't want somebody to do that to you, don't do it to them. Another thing that you were talking about, David, was always keeping your word. Can you explain that?
4: Yeah, well, I grew up in a church that had a lot of World War II veterans, and they pretty much taught you that when you say something that you're going to do it, your word is your bond. So I learned that if you say you're going to do something, you do it. Now, you may realize in the process of the doing that you probably shouldn't have said yes to it, but mm-hmm. as long as it's not breaking God's rule, man's laws, or anything of that nature, you complete it and you can say no to the future. But if you commit to something, you do it.
8: If you commit to something, you do it. And you were telling me a little bit before, which kind of reminded me of my dad. I remember one time my dad went to go look at this car, and he was so excited about it, he wanted me to get it. And he told them that we were going to come back and get it. And I said, Dad, I'm sorry. I wish you would have told me this, or I wish I would have looked at it. I don't want this car. And my dad said to the owner, he said, you know what? If he doesn't want to get it, I will, because I told you that I was going to get it. And you kind of have that attitude as well. Is that right?
4: Yeah, I may have taken a different approach on a purchase. but yeah, I mean, if I commit to something, as long as I'm not breaking God's rules, God's mm-hmm. laws or man's laws, and there's nothing immoral or unethical about the decision to assist or to be there to meet. I mean, this is basic life, everyday life.
8: Yeah.
4: Say you show up when you say you're going to show up. Be mm-hmm. be early when
8: yeah.
4: you say you're going to show up.
8: Yeah.
4: And complete the job, but do more. Give more. We said it earlier. Promise less, deliver more.
8: Yeah. And so, under promise and over deliver.
4: Over deliver. So when yeah. you do that, that's what the world's missing. That's why people don't. That's why half the time you like Chick-fil-A, sometimes you may say, they need to step it up because
8: yeah, yeah.
4: they're not living up to last week.
8: Sure.
4: But when you do that and you go to other restaurants, and you want to be taken care of, you're there to be served. And it's not that we're not going to go into I need to be served, but
8: right.
4: you're looking for service. And so no matter what, if you're pumping gas, there's very few people who do that anymore.
8: Mm-hmm.
4: But if you're serving a Chick-fil-A ice dream, as they used to call it,
8: mm-hmm.
4: or you're doing something at a restaurant, or you're doing services like we do in the financial services, is we definitely want to deliver where we promise.
8: Yeah. One of my favorite verses that I know is Colossians 3:23, and it says, whatever you do, work at it with all of your heart, as working for the Lord, not for human masters. And so one of the things that I learned in my, like I said, my dad wasn't a Christian. We think maybe he got saved at the very end. We don't know. There's a story behind that. But one of the things that my dad taught me is he said, whenever you do a job, Michael, he said, I don't care if you're cleaning toilets at the McDonald's, or I don't care if you're the CEO, you give it 100%. You do your very best. And he said, I can tell you this. He said, if you're doing your very best and you're the best toilet cleaner at McDonald's, he said, you probably won't be doing that for very long.
4: That's true.
8: Yeah. And so we've got a Fred Hagee out of Winston-Salem on the phone right now. Are you there, Fred?
9: I am, Mike.
8: Hey, buddy. How? Let me ask you. Your dad passed away. Is that right, Fred?
9: My dad got killed in an accident that he and I were involved in.
8: Oh, no. I'm so sorry to hear about that. But how did you view your earthly? How did you view your dad, your earthly dad, Fred?
9: Well, I was really blessed by God, brother. A good parent is a blessing from God that transcends imagination. But my dad was a born-again believer all my life, and he subscribed to the teachings of God's Word, and if it was in God's Word, it was good enough for him, and that's what he tried to live by, and that's how he told me.
8: Yeah, and so your dad, I don't know if you heard us. Did you hear us talking, Fred, for the last few minutes?
9: I did.
8: Yeah, David and I both said that we were taught that when you were growing up, you gave somebody your word, you kept to that. Is that how your dad was as well, or?
9: Absolutely.
8: Yeah, and so Fred, here's the next part of the question: is how do you view your earthly father, your heavenly father? I'm sorry.
9: My heavenly father. I think the best example of our Heavenly Father's found in that parable of the prodigal son.
8: Okay.
9: Prodigal son had a really tough lesson to learn that only experience can teach.
8: Mm-hmm.
9: And it came real hard for him, but when he finally decided to go back home, the father met him with open arms before he ever even got to the house.
8: I tell you what, and if we've had a very tough father in this earth who was very harsh and hard with us, I think we can view God as the same way. It's like God sitting there in heaven with a switch or a belt just waiting to beat us. But when you're a Christian, when you're a born-again Christian and you give your life to Jesus Christ, he no longer views you that way. Fred, the Bible says that he views us as friends.
9: True. He loves us. He wants the best for us, but we've got to be living according to God's word.
8: We do. And Fred, you wrote a book because you love your Father in heaven and you want to obey him. What's the name of the book that you wrote?
9: Give Him Jesus, the only soul winner's handbook you will ever need, Mike.
8: Yep. And people always talk about wanting to do evangelism, but when I read this book and I took it into action, I was able to see more people saved. And so, Fred, if you're out there, pick up the book. It's called Give Him Jesus, the only soul winner's handbook that what, Fred?
9: That you will ever need.
8: By Fred Hagee, F-R-E-D-H-E-G-E. And, Fred, I want to thank you for the call.
9: Thank you, Mike. God bless you, brother.
8: Yeah, and we've got a Micah who's on the phone as well, and it looks like we're about to go to a break. But David, how do you view your Heavenly Father?
4: Wow. Full of grace.
8: Okay.
4: For somebody who definitely didn't deserve it a lot during his lifetime. Been blessed, fully blessed. I'm grateful for my family. I'm grateful for, I'll have to be careful. I may come to tears here. I don't want to do that. I just know that I'm blessed.
8: Yeah.
4: And I don't say that lightly, and that's an easy thing. That's a very wide encompassing statement.
8: Yeah.
4: But it's compact.
8: And we've got a Micah out of Graham, North Carolina, but we'll be right back. This is Michael Zwick. I've got David Belk, certified financial planner. We want your calls, 866-34-TRUTH, 866-348-7884. We'll be right back after this break. How do you view your father? Heavenly.
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12: This is John MacArthur welcoming you to Portraits of Grace. Unlike many today who try to make the gospel palatable for reluctant sinners, Jesus made it clear that following him had its price, and he wanted his hearers to count the cost of discipleship. Rather than acceptance, fame, prestige, and prosperity, he said you should expect rejection and persecution. That's not a common or popular approach to evangelism, but it's an honest one. And it helps people understand that true discipleship involves some sacrifices. God won't always shield you from persecution, but he will honor your integrity and give you strength to endure any trial that comes your way. Praise him for his all-sufficient grace. This is John MacArthur, hoping you'll join me again for Portraits of Grace.
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8: All right, guys, we are back with the next segment. I've got David Belk back here in the studio, and I wanted to share something as well. I've got a Micah who is on the phone, too. Are you there, Micah?
15: Yes, sir. Can you hear me?
8: Yes, sir, I can. And before we get to it, I've got a verse, and this is the verse I was quoting before. It's John 15:15, and it says, I no longer call you servants because a servant does not know his master's business. Instead, I have called you friends, for everything that I learned from my Father, I have made known to you. You know, I've always wanted to be part of the cool kids or in the cool crowd at school when I was younger or whatever, and wanted to be popular. I wanted people to like me. But when I read that Bible verse, Micah and David, it says that the Lord himself calls me a friend.
15: Yeah.
8: How do you view your father, Micah?
15: Well, my dad passed away 2 years ago. And give you a quick backstory, he was a great father. He was a provider, a protector. He fought battles for me when I was young. He was everywhere, ball field and everything, which is omnipresent. All of these characteristics describe our Heavenly Father, right?
8: Mm-hmm.
15: So, you know, to him, I mean, my relationship with the Lord was directly reflected through my relationship with my father, because he portrayed what the Lord was like. And through that, I was, I knew how to love God. I knew how to trust God because I felt that from my dad, which is why it's very important as fathers to be that model of the Lord and also represent that we are imperfect, but we love a perfect God. And what we are should point straight to God, not point to us ourselves. And when my dad passed away, I had checked off all the boxes. I had been there for him. I was close with him. We were close friends and all these things. But when he passed away, I was there even to when he died. And when he died, I was wrecked more than I thought I would be, because I knew I'd have no regrets. And in that, the Lord showed me, he said that when I grew up, I kept him in as a false idol, because I was looking to him where I should have been looking to the Lord. in those places my dad represented, and he was there for me and always even financially providing or whatever, he was always there to help me. I had relied on him in places that I didn't rely on God for. So at his funeral, I felt compelled to get up and speak about how the Lord was wrecking me in that area, and it was a painful place, and I couldn't understand why. And he said to me, and the Lord showed me that my dad was sitting in God's seat in my heart. Mm-hmm. And I hadn't fully just turned to him, because that is, you know, like when I was a child, I thought I was a child. But when I grew up, you know the verse how it goes. I don't know the address of it. But
8: yeah, when I was a child, I thought like a child, I reasoned like a child, I behaved like a child, something like that. Said, but when I became a man, I put away childish things. That's 1 Corinthians 13, I believe. Yeah, go ahead.
15: There you go. See, and I realized in that moment that the Lord, I had to ask the Lord to rip that part out of me mm-hmm. to heal that area, because when I started becoming a man, I needed to be looking to the Lord for those things and not a earthly figure. The Lord, my dad was a gift from the Lord, but he was not meant to take the Lord's place.
8: Yeah.
15: And I think it's really important to us as dads that when our kids start to be grown, or even as their younger years, is shepherding them of how important it is to we model the Lord, but yet we point to him for everything, so that when we're no longer here, they're flying with the Lord. They're soaring in this life without us being here.
8: Yeah, and I've got my 9-year-old son Michael right here with me, and he's able to hear all of this. And I remember when I was younger, Micah, I would complain about my dad, or I would say he could have done this differently or that differently. And then I became a father of my own, and I realized, I was like, sorry, Dad. You know, it's a lot harder to be a dad than I thought. And do you have a son as well?
15: Yeah, I have a son and 2 daughters, and you know, the one thing I've learned more than anything is that if you say, well, I'm no longer a dad, or I'm older now and my kids are grown or whatever, ask the Lord to give you that fatherly figure, because he will put people.
8: Are you there?
15: He will give you people that need fatherly figures.
8: Yes. Yes. Yeah. I mean, I when you say that too, it's like, I remember when I was a kid, I was always trying to earn my father's approval. And I felt like if I could do A, B, C, and D, then my dad would be pleased with me. And it was true. You know, when I was doing well in basketball, my dad would tell me, great job, great job. And, you know, then I went through a time where I messed up, and I felt like he was very disappointed with me. And somebody sent me a letter, they sent me an email several years ago, and they had received a word from the Lord, Micah, and it was Sharon mm-hmm. Hungerford, my friend, and she said, Mike, she said, you look to a man who, you know, did not look to me at all. He said he looked to himself more than you. And basically in the letter, it was that I really need to look to the Lord. The Lord is my strength. It's not my job. It's not my not my being an earthly father, or not my finances or anything like that. But my source comes from, my source is from the Lord. And David, I'm sure you understand that as well.
4: Yeah. One of the things I'd encourage you is to, it's great that you're actually acting as a Paul and you've got a Timothy. I can tell that in your mm-hmm. voice. And I think that we all should seek to, not because we want to be seen,
8: mm-hmm.
4: but we should seek to, where are we called and who are we called into another person's life? Yeah. And sometimes that'll be represented by them approaching us.
8: Mm-hmm.
4: But I'll also encourage you, when our kids are little, we're playing cop, trying to keep them,
8: mm-hmm.
4: kind of wrangled together.
8: Right,
4: and
8: right.
4: Then we turn into coaches. And we do the coaching phase somewhere between 14 to 22. And
8: right.
4: then all of a sudden, it's kind of hands off. We become consultant. So that consultant phase, as we all are, not you, Michael, but me and our caller here, we've got older kids. And so it's harder to play consultant, because if they don't ask us, then we're kind of just giving unasked for advice.
8: That's right.
4: And so it's being available even to the kids that we have that are adults to still be there. So we still have good purpose as fathers to be there. You know, fatherlessness is huge in our society. And so you've got many people who you could reach into and take a hand down and yeah. lift somebody up. We've got a good friend named Patrick Hayes in Greensboro. He runs an organization called Mended mm-hmm. Fly Fishing.
8: Yeah.
4: Now you're talking to my alley.
8: Yeah, yeah.
4: Fishing, anything. But the beauty of his organization is now he has a full-time job. He does yeah. marketing for about 30 yeah. or 40 different yeah. Chick-fil-A operators. So yeah. he works. But he grew up as his dad was incarcerated.
8: Yeah.
4: So he spent most of his childhood with his dad in prison. Mm-hmm. But somebody took him under his gun, taught him how to fish.
8: Yeah.
4: Well, he took that whole concept, and that's what he does. He takes yeah. kids who their parents, mothers or fathers or both, that are incarcerated, and he takes them and he teaches them and he spends time with them, he mentors them, and he starts them around age 12 and he tries to take them through high school.
8: Yeah.
4: And the impact that he's having on these kids' lives is unbelievable. So we all have that role to play in somebody's lives. Yes, we have it in our children's lives, but there are other people who need us to be stepping into their lives.
8: Yeah, there's always somebody to help. And it's funny that you say that, David, because, you know, when I wake up in the morning, what gives me a purpose is I'll ask the Lord, I said, who can I go out and help today? And when I think about that, it pushes me to go out there. Yeah. Micah, do you have your son there with you? You said you had a son?
15: He's not here right now.
8: He's not there right now. Well, I want to thank you for the call, buddy. And I can hear your heart for the Lord, so I appreciate you. 866-348-7884. We've got a Cody out of Prospect Hill, North Carolina. Are you there, Cody?
16: Yes, sir. How are you, Mike?
8: Doing just fine. Let me ask you this. How do you view, is your father still around, or did he pass away?
16: He's still alive.
8: He's still alive? Well, when we get back, we want to ask you how you view your earthly and then your heavenly father. And is there some correlation there? Is there something, some kind of a connection there? But my name is Michael Zwick, 866-34-TRUTH, 866-348-7884. We want your calls, and we're going to hear from Cody when we get back right after this break with David Belk, Certified Financial Planner.
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4: All right, guys, 866-34-TRUTH, 866-348-7884. We've got a Cody on the line, but wanted to share this. Ephesians chapter 6, starting in verse 1. Children, obey your parents in the Lord. Do you hear that over there, Michael Jr.? For this is right. Honor your father and mother, which is the first commandment with a promise, so that it may go well with you and that you may enjoy long life on the earth. Fathers, do not exasperate your children. Instead, bring them up in the training and the instruction of the Lord. So going back to you, Cody, how do you view your earthly father?
5: Well, the Lord really blessed me with my earthly father. You know, I feel like I've got a relationship with my dad that a lot of people never get. You know, a lot of people don't know their father, which is really sad. But you know, I've always had that father figure in my life, and not just my dad, but, you know, my grandpa and father-in-law, and there's been a lot of father figures in my life. But I think about my dad, my earthly father, and how he stewarded me from whenever I was born all the way to today. You know, he still helps steward me. I've seen his successes, and I've seen his failures, which I've been able to learn from. But then he's loved me, you know, despite anything that I've ever done. You know, he continued to love me. Now, did I get a butt whooping for it? Probably. Probably didn't get as many as I should have. but you know, that figure that we have, you know, that person to run to for protection, that person that's going to provide and help fight battles, but then ultimately lead you up in a way that one day you can fight your own battles. And that's been my dad. You know, he taught me how to fish, hunt, work on vehicles, business. I mean, you name it. Like, I've had a father that's been, I mean, a tremendous blessing to me. But I think back to in high school, I had three or four friends, buddies that I run around with. And my dad would, you know, he'd take us fishing. He'd take us hunting and so on and so forth. And at the time, you know, it was hanging out with dad, but I got some buddies here that's hanging out too. And I really never thought that much about it until probably my early 20s. One of them called And he said, you know, he said, I never had a dad growing up. He said, and if it hadn't been for your dad, he said, I'd never been able to have went fishing out on a lake or on a boat or went hunting and work on a car, you know, whatever it was. And I never reflected on that very few of my friends in high school had dads. But because they were friends with me, I was able to share my father with them. And it goes back to the verse that you shared, you know, because we know Jesus and he now calls us a friend, we get to share his father. We get to have a relationship there with God the Father. I was like, man, like, this is great. You know, we have a father in heaven that we get to share, not just an earthly father, but a God in heaven as believers in Jesus Christ.
4: That's right. And let me ask you this. How do you view your heavenly father, Cody?
5: Honestly, aside for the imperfections of, you know, us as human beings and my earthly father, not a lot different. You know, the scriptures tell us he'll chastise those in whom he loves. I've felt that in my life. But then to those who call and seek his face and humble themselves and ask, you know, I think I was mentioned earlier, you know, if we ask, he don't mind giving. Might not be the way we expected it, but he don't mind giving. You know, he'll love us and he'll shepherd us and he'll walk with us.
4: The reason David's here, one of the reasons is because he's a CFP, Certified Financial Planner, but I'm actually about 50 pages into this book, David, that you gave me. It's not the one by Randy Alcorn, but the one where he wrote the foreword, and it's about money, and it talks about being generous. And the Bible says, and I believe it's in the book of Proverbs, it says, the one who is generous will in turn be blessed themselves. Now, we see some of the prosperity guys, and it's like, hey, you give me money and God's going to bless you once you give me this money. And I think if you're doing it for that reason, it's probably the wrong way. But I had a father, David, who was generous, and he would always want to try to help me out any way he could financially, and he would try to bless me and stuff like that. But that's really kind of, in a sense, I guess it's your ministry is to help other people to learn to be generous themselves.
6: Yeah, I mean, a part of it is I'm also a certified Kingdom Advisor, which is part of the Kingdom Advisor program. It's a nationwide thing for investment advisors and attorneys and CPAs and things of that nature. So part of that process is to actually teach biblical principles about finance. You mentioned Randy Alcorn. He's a great writer, happens to have written quite a few topics, books on this, managing God's money and eternity finances or eternity possessions and things. And so these are great resources to help people understand a better view from a true biblical context of what do all the money principles really mean. Because as we've discussed already, there's more topics discussed on money in the Bible, or more Jesus spoke on money more than any other topic, because that grabs our heart. You know, one of the good things is often we're taught money management processes by our family, our dad or our mother, or however we were brought up. And they did the best they can with what they had. But I can tell you what I know today and what my parents taught me are quite a ways different from what I've learned through the years. And so it's been really good. But for those people who want to understand biblical processes of financial planning or biblical giving, what does it really mean? You're talking about the reaping and the sowing, those prosperity pastors that we talk about. You know, I don't want to throw any arms up, but there's a lot of warnings.
4: Yeah.
6: There's more warnings about that kind of stuff that we're not going to go into there today because we're talking about Father's Day. But we as dads have a responsibility to also teach our children about giving.
4: Yeah.
6: They need to see us giving. They don't need to see a checkbook about to put in the mail. They need to see the activity.
4: Yeah.
6: And then they need to be taught that. And so being generous, it's not just about money. It's about what the last speaker and your dad, he spent time with these other boys. I mean, that's generosity. He was like, I don't want to spend time with those kids. He welcomed them into the family, and that's what we're to do. So he's got influence And so stewarding that influence is just as important as the other stewardship pieces.
4: It is. And I'm looking at Luke chapter 12, verse 48. It says, "But he that knew not and committed things worthy of stripes shall be beaten with few stripes. For unto whomsoever much is given, of him shall much be required. And to whom men have committed much, of him they will ask the more." And so everybody we know, you know, everybody wants to be rich, right? I want a lot of money. I want the Lord to bless me. But in turn, it says, if the Lord does bless you, then you really have an obligation. You know, when I read the Bible and we talk about being a godly giver and a godly father and all of that, we have a requirement to bless others. And especially we have the requirement to bless other Christians. And Cody, I'm sure your dad was generous as well, or dad is generous as well, right?
5: Yes, sir. Probably one of the most generous people that I know. I mean, financially, I wouldn't consider my dad a rich man, but spiritually, I consider him blessed beyond measure compared to most. But he's one that don't mind sharing God the Father and anything that he has, despite how little he may have. And that's, you know, another lesson that I've learned from him.
4: Yeah, one of the things that I got from my dad, and I think I got my motivation, or I got my push to be successful from my dad, because success was very important to him. You know, not only that you were successful, but that you portrayed an image of success. And so going back to my Heavenly Father, it was hard for me, sometimes probably still is hard, that even if I'm a loser by the world standards, even if I make a huge financial blunder, and I have, even if I make mistakes, and I have, I've got somebody who gives me unconditional love. Now, I got that from my mother a lot. I did. I really did. And I grew up with my mother. But my mother, I knew that no matter how much I messed up, that my mother loved me. I could do the greatest things in the world and my mother would love me. I could do the worst things in the world and my mother would love me. But I think with my dad, I felt like I had to earn his approval. And so for a long time, I felt like I had to earn my approval with God. But when I read the Bible, I realize that I'm accepted. I'm accepted not because of anything that I've done, but because the finished work on the cross. Is that right, David?
6: Yeah, I think that's a role Satan likes to play with us. He likes to put our past, pull it back up, bring it in there, and play with us. I mean, he's the deceiver. He wants to break us down. He wants us to think we're not good enough. He wants us to think we're not saved. He wants all this to destroy us.
4: Yeah.
6: And, you know, we do have a Heavenly Father that has taken care of that for us.
4: Mm-hmm.
6: And often, we were talking earlier, sometimes we just got to lift ourselves up, and that's praise and worship music.
4: Like yeah.
6: We were talking about earlier.
4: Yeah.
6: Sometimes, whatever, there's things you have to do to sometimes lift to get that out. And sometimes it's just pure outright rebuke and of what Satan's trying to do in our minds. And so, our Heavenly Fathers, not all of them were great. Not all of them have done everything. I mean, I've hurt my kids. My parents hurt me and vice versa. So I know that everybody's hearing this is not thinking, well, all that wasn't great for me.
4: Mm-hmm.
6: It didn't quite go like that for me. That's good for those callers, but
4: sure,
6: that's not how it worked for me. And we've all experienced that, even in my own family with my dad. My dad, he did. He gave me, as well as your dad, he gave me the love for hunting and fishing and being outdoors. He gave me an entrepreneurial spirit. Go get it. Go make money. You know.
4: Yeah, yeah.
6: When I was in college, like, I'm gonna be a millionaire by the time I'm 30.
4: Yeah.
6: Okay. I didn't make it, so I'm 35. You know, so whatever. You know, these goals that were important. That so much of the things that used to be important to me, I love that old hymn. They don't matter. They're dim.
4: Yeah.
6: They mean nothing anymore.
4: In the light of his glory and grace.
6: All day long.
4: Turn your eyes upon Jesus.
6: All day long.
4: Look full in his wonderful face. And I remember when I was younger talking about goals, I remember I set a goal because I wanted to prove something. And I set a goal of $100,000 a year. And I said, I'm going to do it by the time I'm 30 years old. And then I set another goal of that I was going to be the number one life insurance agent in the whole country. And I'll never forget, I hit both of those goals, but especially when I became the number one life insurance agent in the country, I had a guy call me. His name was Matt Town. And I asked him, I said, where do I place? And he said, you're the number one life insurance agent in the country. And for a moment, it was like euphoric. I was on cloud 9. But I'll never forget, about 5-10 minutes after that, it was like I came crashing down. And I realized that nothing satisfies you like Jesus. Nothing gives you joy like Jesus. You've got Elon Musk, who became a trillionaire, and they asked him several months ago, are you happy? He said, not really. Money won't make you happy, but Jesus will make you happy. 866-34-TRUTH, 866-348-7884. How do you view your father, your earthly father and your heavenly father? This is Michael Zwick. I've got David Belk, certified financial planner, and I'm just certifiable.
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4: All right, guys, we are back with our last segment with David Belk. How do you view your father? And so we talked about before, sometimes we feel guilt, we feel shame. And sometimes if you mess up, it's good to feel a little remorse or a little guilt or whatever, because that means you actually care and you have repentance in your heart. But the Lord says, if you ask me for forgiveness, if you repent, if you turn away from your sins and you ask me for forgiveness, he said, as far as the east is from the west, he says, I will remember your sins no more. And so first of all, I think of that, hey, if you had a father on this earth who may not have been the best father, then first of all, you got to forgive him. You know, the Lord says, hey, if you forgive other people, I will forgive you. If you don't forgive other people, I won't forgive you. You know, we've all dropped the ball. And then number two, David, you were just talking about this a minute ago. There may have been some fathers, there probably are some fathers who are listening on the other end who may have dropped the ball as a father in their lives. How would you respond to them?
6: First would probably be to understand that we've all blown it. Mm-hmm. I mean, you're not alone in an area that blown it. It's have you lived there? I mean, it could be really bad. I mean, I know I've seen some situations where nobody wants to talk to anybody. Mm-hmm. But it starts with just talking to Jesus and letting him direct and change a person's heart. And it starts with our own.
4: Yeah.
6: Towards our children. But if we've damaged, if we've created other hurt, if we've created real problems, that's going to take some time. And it may take some professional counseling to help you get to that stage where you can really intervene or have them help you intervene to try to make relationships better. I mean, that's a really, when we were talking, you know, I'm not a counselor. My daughter's got a master's in counseling. She does this. I'm probably not the one to be talking about it right now. But there is a roadmap, and it starts with Jesus and prayer for your family, your kids, your adult kids, your estranged kids, whatever. Kids may not have even seen or don't even know where they are for years.
4: Sure.
6: But there's us who have, there's the normal guy, the normal dad that goes to church, goes to work, goes everything, and he's made it to some games. He said some bad things. He's done this. We can all ask for forgiveness of our kids.
4: Mm-hmm.
6: One of the biggest, hardest things I ever did was tell my kids what I'd done and what my parents had done and how I'd let that affect our relationship. Now, I wasn't smart enough to do that until they were in their early 20s. Mm-hmm. I should have done it a lot earlier.
4: Mm-hmm.
6: But it changes how they see you. My own father had a hard lifestyle.
4: Yeah.
6: He had a hard life. Him and his younger brother, or actually he was a year older, they were like 11 and 12. They were swimming, and his brother drowned.
4: Mm-hmm.
6: His father, my grandfather, blamed him for that all his life.
4: Yeah,
6: I didn't know that. My grandfather always kind of treated him differently, but my dad was always trying to make up for it.
4: Yeah.
6: And there was a lot of anger from my grandfather towards my dad, and he abused him verbally and physically and emotionally. Yeah. And so some of that played out in our life.
4: Yeah.
6: And so I didn't know that until me and him had kind of gotten a pretty good tiff about when I was in college, and my aunt sent me a letter explaining everything that happened to my dad.
4: Yeah.
6: It was a total paradigm shift of how I saw my dad.
4: Yeah.
6: Because it didn't make it right for some of the things he had done.
4: Sure.
6: But it made me

0: he did teach me to hunt fish.
1: Well, when you're saying that, I'm reminded of Matthew chapter 5, verse 43, where it says, "You have heard that it was said, love your neighbor and hate your enemy." But this is Jesus. He says, "But I tell you, love your enemies and pray for those who persecute you, that you may be the children of your Father in heaven. He causes his sun to rise on the evil and on the good, and he sends rain on the righteous and on the unrighteous. If you love those who love you, what reward will you get? Are not even the tax collectors doing that? And if you greet only your own people, what are you doing more than others? Do not even the pagans do that? Be perfect, therefore, as your heavenly Father is perfect." And when I hear that, I hear forgive, love. You know, I've had so many instances. I had a guy yesterday that I was talking to, and he was just angry. The guy had Parkinson's disease. I was talking to him and his wife about insurance. And at one point he said, "Well, I don't want to deal with a white guy." And I'm like, "Well, I've been doing insurance for 22 years. I don't think I've ever heard that." But I treated the guy with love, and I was trying to be compassionate and nice to him. And when we got outside, he looked at me and he said, "If there's anything that I said to offend you," he said, "I want you to know that I'm really sorry." If I would have been a jerk to that guy, it never would have happened. Yeah. But see, when we show the love of Jesus to other people, a lot of times we live by that. We live by that passage that I just read. God is able to open doors that nobody else will. You see, Islam doesn't teach this. Mm-hmm. A lot of the other religions don't teach this. We have a Father who loves us in heaven so much that he sent Jesus Christ, his only begotten Son, to die on the cross for our sins, so that whoever believes in him shall not perish, but have everlasting life. Who do you know who loves people like that, David?
2: You.
0: You know, we do have friends that just stop and talk to everybody.
1: Yeah.
0: And years ago, it used to make me uncomfortable. Yeah. They made me uncomfortable. I didn't like that. I was like, why am I uncomfortable with this?
1: Yeah.
0: And when you view people they have the same Father as I do.
1: Yeah.
0: It changes things. And that is probably one of the hardest things I think I ever got over. And I'm not saying I'm good at it. I'm not saying I'm perfect at it. Mm-hmm. But recognizing people are people of God, regardless of who they say they worship.
1: Yeah.
0: Regardless of what political office they may be standing in.
1: Yeah.
0: Regardless of whatever, that person is a child of God. God, Jesus the Father, is their Father, just like he's mine, and he loves them, God forbid, as much as he loves me.
1: Yeah, yeah.
0: You know,
1: and that's
0: hard. That's hard for people to swallow that, I mean, name your communist person who wants to kill everybody or other religion thing that wants to kill everybody and say, that's Jesus's little boy.
1: Jesus loved Hitler. Jesus loved Stalin.
0: They loved them all.
1: Loved them all.
0: And that's hard to reconcile in our feeble little people minds.
1: Yeah, the Bible actually says that God is not willing that any should perish. He said, but that all come to repentance. And it even says that, you know, people say, well, where is this promise of his coming? You know, here it is. It's 2,000 years. Jesus hasn't come back yet. And that's what he says. He says, because God is not willing that any should perish, but that all come to repentance. He loves your worst enemy. You know, it's funny. I was ran into a guy. There's a guy from high school. Him and I just had a tough time. We couldn't get along. And for whatever reason, this guy just hated me. And I would see him years later, and he still hated me. So on the way to the Truth Network, I saw his name outside. He's selling a building or something right near here. You know what I do every time? At first, I kind of got, oh, you know, whatever. But every time I walk by that building and I look at his name, I start to pray for that guy. And I pray for his salvation. I pray that the Lord will do something mighty in him. Because people talk about happiness. What makes happiness? Happiness, one of the reasons I think I'm happy is because I'm not going to stay angry at somebody. Now, it doesn't mean I don't feel that way sometimes. But it's like you were talking about at the beginning. It doesn't matter how you feel when you act a certain way and I make a decision, I'm going to love somebody regardless of how they treat me, regardless of what they think of me. I think Abraham Lincoln said, they asked him one time, they said, "You really like this guy, right?" He said, "Yeah, I do." And they said, "Well, do you know that this

0: guy doesn't like you. He said, what does that have to do with me? So, yeah,
1: I don't like that story. I don't like that story. You know, we're all faced with that story though every
0: yeah.
1: day.
0: Yeah.
1: We all have that. And whether that is again towards our parents, towards our father, towards our children, you know, the teenage years are tumultuous with teens and parents. The college years can be, when you start trying to get them to learn how to do a budget and they don't want to do it and everybody argues over money.
0: Uh-huh.
1: You learn to argue over money in your teens and your early college years because that's when you mess it up.
0: Mm-hmm.
1: And so that's why people don't like the word budget. But everybody has the ability to look at somebody as a Paul or a Timothy.
0: Mm-hmm.
1: And that doesn't matter if it's your kids or it's not your kids.
0: Mm-hmm.
1: We all have a calling. We all, and this is for women too. This is going to come across a little differently, I'm sure. But we all have a fatherly calling because there's some people that some boys you're going to have access to that they don't have a mom or dad, but you can be a little bit of both and introduce them to guys who will put time into their lives. And that's crucial as well. So, but
0: it is. And as we're finishing up here, I've got a verse and it's 1 John 3:1, and it says, see what great love the Father has lavished on us, that we should be called the children of God. And that is what we are. The reason the world does not know us is that it did not know him. We're children of God, and we should treat others as loved children of God. David Belk, certified financial planner. If they want to contact you,
1: 336-574-3132.
0: Yeah, and I want to thank you for coming on today. My show, If Not For God with Mike Zwick, I'll be on tomorrow on the Truth Network at noon. Follow me on social media. God bless you guys, and have a...
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1: I'm Ruth Kramer with Mission Network News. Myanmar's president is visiting China this week, yet its junta government still faces legitimacy questions. The Voice of the Martyrs USA's Todd Nettleton.
2: The fact that the leader of this is now on a state visit to China and being welcomed with open arms, meeting with Xi Jinping, really shows at least that the Chinese government is willing to accept the results of that election. I'm fairly confident they will spin that at home as, look, we are the legitimate leaders. Even China recognizes it. And yet there is still a lot of questions about the election.
1: In Myanmar, people face economic and political instability, and Christians have added the layer of religious persecution. Pray for the church in Myanmar to remain faithful witnesses to Christ. And have you ever heard the phrase, it takes a village to raise a child? Well, a similar process applies to scripture delivery. It takes a whole team to get scripture booklets from the factory to the port to people in need. WMP's Helen Williams says Christians in Venezuela put this process to the test after a 3-year wait. God provided Maria when the previous national coordinator retired.
3: He had 10 pastors, and the order came in 10 separate pallets. She got it cleared and then delivered to each of the individual pastors. Pastors got about 96,000 booklets in each pallet, and then they distributed it through their network, which would be their church or their community. The distribution began about as soon as the boxes arrived.
1: Pray wisdom as Maria coordinates WMP's deliveries in both Argentina and Uruguay. 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I'm Kramer.
4: Ladies and gentlemen, how did a Christian teenager who was considering suicide just 5 years ago blossom into a 22-year-old street preacher? And how is this young man filling venues around the country talking about Jesus, even in secular cities like Boston and New York? And how does he reach hardened atheists, homeless people, and even people in different lifestyles that are normally hostile to Christianity? What approach is he using to bring young people to Jesus? And why does he have one of the top religious podcasts in the U.S.? He's got 3.1 million Instagram followers, almost a million YouTube followers. He just graduated from Liberty University. He just got married. That's why he's got two pink lamps behind him. Who am I talking about? I'm talking about my friend, Bryce Crawford, ladies and gentlemen, all the way from the People's Republic of Los Angeles, where according to the Babylon Bee, Joe Biden just won the mayor race with 81 million votes. Here he is, Bryce Crawford. Bryce, great seeing you again there, brother. How are you?
5: I'm doing well. Thank you for having me. That, I think that's the best intro I've ever been given anywhere. So thank you.
4: Well, man, I just love the work you're doing. I love you. I love your new wife, Maddie. We had some time together when you were on tour. You came through Charlotte. Of course, we were together at AmFest back in December. And I know a lot of people listening probably have heard about you, but some haven't. So why don't we start with you growing up in Georgia as a teenager, the anxiety you felt, what happened? In fact, we're going to put in the show notes your complete testimony, but kind of give us an abbreviated testimony, man. What happened to you and how'd you get to where you are now?
5: I grew up going to church. I grew up at a private Christian school, but I had a warped perception of God because I associated God with the example I had seen in real life. So I saw hypocrisy and it rubbed me the wrong way. I saw people that claimed to love God and their life looked the total opposite. So that rubbed me the wrong way. But really, the pivotal moment was eighth grade. my grandfather passed away from pancreatic cancer. And so because I went to private Christian school, there was kind of this responsibility on me to almost like make sure he was good with Jesus. But I didn't care about Jesus. So when he passed away, I blamed God for killing my grandfather. So that began this deep pit of depression and anxiety I battled from the eighth grade till my junior year of high school. And so through those years of battling depression and anxiety every day, not wanting to exist anymore because I thought that was the only way to get the pain to go away, when I was 17 on Christmas Day of 2020, I decided that I was going to take my life and I was going to go have my last meal at basically the promised land, Waffle House. I was like, I'm going to go there and have my last meal. So that was the plan. And they never closed. They were open on Christmas and it was packed. No one preached the gospel to me. No one said the name of Jesus. I was not drunk. I was not high. I've never done drugs. I've never had a sip of alcohol before. I have a supernatural encounter with Jesus inside this Waffle House where he stops me from taking my life. And so I prayed the most honest and dangerous prayer I've ever prayed. I said, Jesus, if you're real, take away my anxiety and depression because this is why I want to take my life. And I haven't had the crippling anxiety or depression since that day. It's been over 5 years. And so that was my foot in the door with Jesus. And experience is awesome, but that doesn't sustain the faith. And so that experience was where I surrendered my life to Jesus. And then I started diving in the scriptures, studying books, reading theology textbooks, everything I could grab onto, actually listening in Bible class in school. And that was where my faith began.
4: So I've seen you speak. I've heard your podcast. I mean, you went from a 17-year-old who was, as you say, full of anxiety and depression to somebody who's very articulate, very brave, and totally focused on Jesus. I know that you accredit at least a good part of that to the Holy Spirit. What else happened that brought you now, after just 5 years, you might be the top in terms of following young preacher in the world right now. How did this happen? Can you retrace this, Bryce?
5: I took a senior writing class in high school because I always liked putting complex ideas into simple language. I don't really use a lot of big words, big vocabulary words on purpose because that's just how I'm wired and that's how I like to communicate. And so from there, taking, you know, hard poetry and condensing into the simple language, I kind of took that and ran with it when it came to the Bible or a theological concept or things like that. So that I guess practically that's where it came from. But I was reading Charles Spurgeon the other day and he was talking about how wisdom and prudence and all these things follow from zeal. It like starts with zeal and then it all follows. And when I'm looking back on my life, just from an honest perspective, my passion for Christ has only increased. Like it's never, the fire's never dimmed. It's constantly increased over time because I'm trying to stoke the fire. So I think just being in love with Jesus has caused this practicality of, okay, I'm going to use these skills that I learned in my senior writing class to help me communicate the Bible. And I'm going to study more and I'm going to read these books and I'm going to pray more and I'm going to step out in faith and I'm going to figure out different ways to phrase the gospel that is sound, but also communicates to people that are hostile. So there was a lot of that came just from this deep love of Jesus.
4: Now, I know there are young people watching right now and particularly older people, parents as well, who would love to have their kids have the zeal that you have. You got that zeal and you started reading and watching. You mentioned Spurgeon. Who are some of the other people that you have watched and have helped you be an effective communicator of the gospel?
5: Well, I've been watching you for years, if we want to really go down that rabbit hole.
4: Well,
5: watching you for years.
4: The people already here know me, but I know you had Cliff Konecly. You were with Cliff out at ASU. Cliff's a great friend, and he was a friend of yours. Just, I love Cliff. He's been on campuses, as you know, Bryce, since the 1980s.
5: Yeah, double my age, he's been on college campus.
4: Oh, yeah. So who else? Who else have you been?
5: I mean, the first textbook I ever read, theology textbook, was Systematic Theology by Wayne Grudem. So Wayne Grudem, Charles Spurgeon, C.S. Lewis, R.C. Sproul. I mean, I love John Piper stuff. I love, I mean, he has a whole book that's just Ask John questions, and that's a great resource. The McDowell family, they have great textbooks on apologetics. I mean, they just made a new one that's like an updated, expanded version, but the old ones I have on my bookshelf. But I really just tried to surround myself with people that care deep pursuit. Tim Keller was another big one. Yep. Mm-hmm. I mean, these legends are just absolutely incredible. And it's so cool how we can be blessed by the ministry of people that their body, physical body, isn't here with us, but they're present with the Lord. It's crazy how their ministry then is still impacting us today. So those are just a few of the guys that I really have learned from heavily.
4: You know, our mutual friend Jack Hibbs said, if you're not dead, you're not red. And the reason he says that is because he wants to make sure that somebody finishes well, right? You know, like Spurgeon finished well, right? C.S. Lewis finished well. You can trust them. They're not going to go apostate at the end of their lives. They're dead. Okay. You can trust them. And so I think that's some pretty good advice that Jack has. Now you also, but you have a lot of courage. You know, our mutual friend, Charlie Kirk, would say that he loves the concept of courage because it doesn't take any skill. It just takes a decision. You have a lot of courage. And when we come back from the break, we're going to play a couple of clips. You go to Pride events. You go to where homeless folks are who may cause trouble for you. Where do you get the courage to do this kind of thing?
5: It all stems down from the greatest commandment of loving God and loving people. Because when I began to see myself the way that God saw me, I realized that the price tag God put on my life is the same price tag he put on everyone else's. And in my mind, if someone can be so extreme and zealous for something that's false, how much more extreme and on fire can they be for Jesus when they realize he's the way, the truth, and the life, and he is the antidote to everything that they've been searching for everywhere else but in him? So that's kind of where it all comes from, is this deep, the greatest commandment is the pillar to wanting to love God for yourself and loving people and using your gifts for the glory of God. That's where it's all stemmed for me.
4: He's doing it, ladies and gentlemen. Bryce Crawford, you need to check him out on YouTube. You need to also check him out on Instagram. And the podcast, the Bryce Crawford podcast, wherever you get podcasts, you'll see him there. And it's fabulous. And he's 22 years old, just graduated from Liberty. He's actually using what he's learned from Liberty and what he's learned on his own to bring the world to Jesus. We need more like him. We're going to ask him a bunch more questions, learn more about Bryce right after the break. Don't go anywhere. You're listening to I Don't Have Enough Faith to Be an Atheist on the American Family Radio Network and other stations around the country. Back in two.
6: It's Crazy Money Day. Hey, this is Ryan Paul standing in for Chuck Bentley with My Money Life from Crown. We live in a world that constantly tells us this message. More money equals more happiness. Bigger house, newer car, financial freedom. And when we look at some of the wealthiest people in the world, it's easy to assume that if we just had more, we'd finally feel satisfied. But is this really true? Elon Musk said in a post on X, "Whoever said money can't buy happiness really knew what they were talking about." He believes that when we focus on being contributors to society, money will be a natural consequence. Money can solve certain problems. It can provide comfort, convenience, and options, but it cannot deliver lasting joy, peace, or purpose. Ecclesiastes reminds us that whoever loves money never has enough, because money was never designed to satisfy the human heart. In fact, the pursuit of more can subtly pull us in the opposite direction. This produces stress, comparison, and the nagging feeling of never having enough. True happiness isn't found in accumulation. It's found in alignment. Alignment with God's purpose and contentment in Him. 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That's a different kind of wealth. Money matters. It's a great tool, but it makes a terrible master. After all, peace, joy, and purpose are not for sale. They're only found in our relationship with Christ. We're excited to invite you to join us in Knoxville, Tennessee this September 10th through 12th. We want to celebrate all that God has done through Crown over the last 50 years. You can learn more at crown.org/50 years. That's crown.org/50 years.
7: Is there life after Donald Trump? Political life, of course. Hi, I'm Dave Zanotti. Let's talk about it today on the Public Square.
8: Oh, we've got a big conversation going on the big show, on the long-term broadcast, the longer format broadcasts across the country. 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Thank you for listening. 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Thank you to the stations that carry this program and have since 1989. And then there's long-format broadcasts where we have bigger discussions and sometimes even arguments. And so we started to ask the question about BTAT, before Trump, after Trump. What did America look like, politically speaking, before Donald Trump, and what will it look like after? Well, that's going to become a multiple series of programs. And we started one, and I'd encourage you to go visit online at thepublicsquare.com, or maybe you've already heard it on this fine station, that many of which air the long format broadcasts on the weekend or different times during the week. But it's a fair question. I mean, look, history will prove that, and historical records will prove that Donald Trump had some amazing, amazing moments in the impact of this country. What pictures will be in the history book? Will it be the fight picture? Will it be the escalator ride? Will it be the moment of his greatest triumph? What will it be? What will be the pictures that make up Donald Trump's story? But at any point, we've got to realize that story will, politically speaking, come to an end. And then what happens? How has America changed over the 20 years in which Donald Trump has been in or around the presidency? How will the political parties change? Will there even be two political parties going forward? What will they look like? We're asking those questions because we're going to be living here, God willing, and we've got kids and grandchildren. So do you. What will life look like after Trump? You can find out more on The Public Square. I'm Dave Zanotti. Thanks for listening.
4: Welcome back to I Don't Have Enough Faith to Be an Atheist. My guest is Bryce Crawford, 22 years old. He's filling venues around the country so people can hear him preach about Jesus. In fact, I'm wearing a shirt right now. Check this out. Those of you on YouTube, you can see this. This is the I Love Jesus and Jesus Loves You tour. This is the tour that Bryce had just a few months ago across the country. I got this shirt. He gave it to me, actually, when I was when I was with him here in Charlotte. And Bryce, how did you plan that tour? What did you do on that tour? Why? I mean, I know some people are going to go, you had to actually pay to go hear a guy preach about Jesus. Yeah, because these theaters cost a lot of money. I mean, Bryce, ladies and gentlemen, was going into New York City and renting theaters and going into Boston and renting theaters and Chicago and all this. So you had to actually pay because it costs a lot of money to rent these places. Tell us about this tour, Bryce. Who thought of it? How'd you pull it off? What did you do at these various venues around the country? And you had kids coming and even older people coming from all over to see you.
5: Yeah, I mean, that was, I've always had a heart to gather. And when I first became a believer, I would volunteer at conferences and stuff around 17 and 18 years old. Not as many people were gathering, but now we're seeing the opposite. A lot of people want to gather for Jesus right now. And so the idea was, let's bring this message across the country and equip believers and make them fired up for their faith so that they can go and they can go be the light. Because it's selfish to try to hold the baton and think there's only one person that can preach the gospel, and it's Bryce Crawford. That's such a selfish way to view the gospel. Everyone can preach the gospel. Everyone can be bold for their faith. And so we had some great people and a great team that came alongside the guys at 33 and West. They approached us and helped us navigate the tour. And you're absolutely right. I mean, we're 22 years old and we had to rent these venues. So unfortunately we had to charge a ticket, but that allowed us to go into these spaces. So really the people that were paying a ticket to come see the events, they were basically asking us to be there. It means that they wanted it because they were allowing us to rent the space and come in and bring our team. And Liberty University's Worship Collective, they came alongside the whole tour and led worship. And that was fun to have students from the fellow university I just graduated from to come alongside of it. And really the heart was, it's a live podcast tour. And if there are non-believers that are too afraid to go to church, they can come to a Bryce Crawford Live podcast, hear Jesus and get plugged in, and they can go back to their local church. So really what we're trying to do is we're trying to introduce the gospel to people that may be afraid of church and then get them in that habit of, okay, I do want to step into church. I do want to go deeper in my faith. And for those believers that are already following Jesus, we just want to stoke that flame because sometimes following Jesus can be hard and challenging and feel lonely and all of these things. And we wanted to be an encouragement to anyone on the spectrum of faith, whether they don't believe in Jesus or they're on fire for him.
4: Now, I noticed when you were here in Charlotte, You were just deciding kind of that day, okay, what passage am I going to preach from today? It's not the same thing at every venue you go to. So what were some of the messages, if you can remember, that you brought at these various venues?
5: Yeah, so one of my favorite messages that we had brought was in Houston. We talked about how in Leviticus, it talks about the scapegoat, how they would cast a lot over a goat, and the goat would, the sins of Israel would be verbally released over this goat, and then it would run, it would flee, and then the second goat would be sacrificed for the sins of Israel. And I talked about that comparison with Jesus and Barabbas, and how Barabbas's first name, Barabbas means son of the father. His first name was Jesus. I can't remember if it's Matthew or Mark, but it says you have Jesus, Barabbas, and Jesus. So you have two Jesuses standing on the stage. And this idea of going, you have Jesus, son of the Father, and you have Jesus, son of the Heavenly Father, both standing on this stage. And Barabbas is the scapegoat that flees. And that passage of scripture just encouraged so many people, because how many people want to read Leviticus?
4: Right.
5: You know, how many people want to do that? It's a hard one. And then we preached out of Philemon in, I believe, New Jersey. And that was interesting because I asked the audience how many people knew Philemon existed in their Bible. And over half of them did not know it was in their Bible. And I think Philemon is one of the greatest New Testament letters. In my opinion, I love it. I love it. So those were a couple of my favorites.
4: Isn't it interesting? Leviticus, nobody wants to read it. Certainly nobody wants to do it in the sense of bringing sacrifices to the temple. It's so onerous. And yet Jesus frees us from all that,
5: yes.
4: Right? I mean, he totally did away with the sacrificial system, because the whole sacrificial system was just looking forward to the ultimate Lamb of God who takes away the sins of the world. Mm-hmm. And so you had a different message at every venue. Now, I remember when we spoke a couple of months ago about this, you went from Charlotte, then you think you went up to Liberty, if I'm not mistaken, and then you went to Jersey, and then you went to New York City, and then you went to Boston. Mm-hmm. And I remember you telling me that Boston, for some reason, was maybe the best one of all. You would think Boston, you know, was like the least Christian. Of course, it was the most Christian at the founding of our country, but it's completely flipped. Why was Boston such an amazing event? What happened?
5: Boston, New York, everything in the Northeast, were the people were so excited for Jesus. And I believe it's because that doesn't happen a lot up there.
4: Bingo.
5: These people are so hungry for it. And again, that all falls back to why people are so afraid to talk about Jesus. I'm afraid to go into this environment because what if they don't like me? What are they going to think of me? They're going to think I hate them. But really, the Northeast was so pumped for Jesus, and their faith encouraged me so much. Boston was such an encouragement to my heart, and they were just fired up for Jesus.
4: You know, we're finding the same thing in our college events. You know, we'll go into the heart of the Bible Belt and just get a couple of hundred people show up. We go to Northern Michigan, as far up as you can go almost on the Upper Peninsula. There's a blizzard and 800 people will show up. And you go, this is not in the Bible Belt. I think people in the Bible Belt are, oh, yeah, it's just another event. Yeah, we get a bunch of these around here. Yeah, we all believe this stuff anyway. Who cares? People who are surrounded by unbelievers are more apt to say, I want to go see Bryce, or I want to go see Frank, or I want to go see whatever. There's an event coming here. We don't get this very often, and we need to be encouraged. We need to be equipped. So yeah, I think you're right that we're finding the least Christian areas are the most responsive to these events.
5: Mm-hmm.
4: Are you planning on more, Bryce? Like, what's going on now?
5: Well, I know we've talked a little bit about it, but we're trying to go on college campuses right now.
4: Yeah, we got to do one together, at least one, maybe more.
5: Which would be so fun. I mean, we had, I think, over 1,500 college students fill out a Google form saying that they wanted us to come to their campus and talk about Jesus and partner with the ministries on campus. And so that's something that we're in the process of planning right now. And we're doing an event this November in Irving, Texas at the Pavilion at Toyota Music Factory right outside of Dallas.
4: Good.
5: November 8th. And so we're really just asking God, where do you want us to go? And we're being obedient and listening to where he leads us.
4: All right. Good. Good. College events would be great. And let me ask you this, especially concerning the younger people, your generation, I guess mostly considered Gen Z. What do you think older people don't realize about Gen Z, particularly with regard to reaching them for Jesus?
5: I remember when I first became a believer and I was volunteering at these events, there were a lot of older ministry leaders that would say, oh, you know, we want to reach Gen Z. We want to reach Gen Z. But then like in the green room that I'd be serving, they would be like, Gen Z's so lost. Gen Z says, Gen Z's that. I'm like, okay, yeah, that may be true. If you keep thinking that, though, you're never going to reach those people. We have to hope all things and believe the best that God's going to reach them and figure out how to strategize them. So my favorite verse in reaching Gen Z, it's Malachi 4:6. It says that the hearts of sons turn back to fathers and the hearts of fathers turn back to sons. I believe that if the older generations can make themselves available, like you do with me and many other people, Frank, you make yourself available to pour into the younger generation and believe in them and equip them, that it's actually going to encourage us to not only reach our generation, but go the distance and let our greatest achievement be that we fought the good fight.
4: Yeah, there's nothing like personal mentorship, friends. If you have something you can share with younger people, you need to do that. And if you're a young person, try and find a mentor or a series of mentors. I know you have mentors. I've had mentors. Charlie Kirk had mentors. Charlie Kirk had so many mentors. People say, oh, you're Charlie Kirk's mentor. Yeah, I was one of them. But there are many people that poured into Charlie, and that's why he was so effective. And I know there are people pouring into you as well. I mean, there's some things, obviously, you don't know, you can't know when you're only 22. So if there's people further down the road from you that can share with you, that's helpful. And to be open to other people and what they have to say is important. The wise listen with the proverb says, with much advice, plans succeed. So we all need to be open to learning from other people. And I remember this goes back years ago, but there, Jack Welch, who used to head GE, the big company, this is probably 3 decades ago, with advancing technology, even 3 decades ago, he said, I had a younger mentor. I had somebody that would show me how to use all this new found technology I knew nothing about. I had a 19-year-old mentor, he said, because he could figure stuff out that I couldn't. So we have to be open to learning from one another, regardless of age. You know, it's really important. And you can't lead also if you don't read. So what have you been reading lately? What's kind of on your nightstand, so to speak, other than the Bible?
5: I've got a few books, actually. I'm in John C. Maxwell's 5 Levels of Leadership. Uh-huh. I'm in C.S. Lewis's Great Divorce.
4: Yep.
5: I'm also in this book right now called The Little Prince. It's on my desk. It's so random. Uh-huh. It's a recommendation. And then there's a book called The Practice of the Presence of God by Brother Lawrence, where he teaches you about how communion with the Lord doesn't just have to stop if you're leaving a quiet place, but you commune with the Lord in everything that you do. So those are a few that I've been actively reading throughout. And then I have a bunch of textbooks on like Logos, you know, that I've been sifting through and stuff like that. But in regards to physical books, those are the 4 I've been going back and forth in.
4: You got to be reading, ladies and gentlemen, no matter who you are, no matter how old you are. You can't be a leader if you're not a reader, and you can't disciple people if you don't read, because you can't share what you don't have. So it's important to always be learning. It's important to, you know, put down the phone and actually read a book, because you're not going to get discipled very well by just looking at your phone, you know.
5: Very true.
4: Now, Bryce, you go to Pride events, and when we come back from the break, we're going to play a clip from it. Gay Pride events, and right now, of course, it's so-called Pride Month. When you go to these places, I know people can sometimes be very unkind to you. Do you have security? I mean, how do you do this?
5: Well, we just are about to start ramping it up. We just went to one last week, and within 5 minutes of being there, this guy comes up to me and goes, look at you, white trash, hatred person, Bryce Crawford. And I said, oh, okay, what do I say that's hateful? And he couldn't say a single thing that I've said that's hateful. Oh. And I said, look, man, I love you, but if you're going to tell me that I'm being hateful, you got to at least show me. Don't just say it.
4: That's right. And we're going to see a clip from Bryce talking to actually a drag queen right after the break at one of these Pride events. You can go to his YouTube channel at Bryce Crawford. You can go to his website. You can find him on Instagram. His material is everywhere. It's very good and it's inspiring. Young people, a young person going out and reaching people for Jesus. A lot more on I Don't Have Enough Faith to Be an Atheist. Don't go anywhere.
9: This is the Middle East Report, your connection to truthful reporting on Israel and the Middle East. I'm John Riley. The United States and Iran have come to some kind of agreement to end the war and to start the negotiations for a long-term solution. What does this mean for the United States? What does it mean for Israel? I caught up with Rabbi Pesach Walicki, who is the executive director of Israel 365 in Israel. Unpack this a little bit on what you're hearing there in Israel and what we know about this so-called Iran deal.
10: Well, John, in Israel, there's a lot of anxiety over this deal. There's a lot of worry about what it means. And let me explain. And this does not mean that the citizens of the state of Israel, that the state of Israel is in any way ungrateful for all the great things that President Trump has done. We can only shudder to think of the alternate reality had Kamala Harris won the election. So we are definitely grateful for everything President Trump has done. But we have to be very clear-eyed, John, about what this deal means. When I think back to February 28th, I think back to the beginning of this war when President Trump spoke to the American people that day, announcing the launch of the military action. And he laid out the military objectives of the war, and he said that we're going to destroy their Navy, we're going to destroy their ballistic missile capability, we are going to make sure that they no longer are funding their proxy network of terrorism all over the world and all over the region. And he also said that we're going to make sure, of course, that they're never going to have a nuclear weapon. He then went on to speak directly to the members of the Islamic Revolutionary Guard Corps, the regime itself in Tehran, and he said to them that they must lay down their weapons or face certain death. And then he turned to the Iranian people, and he said, to the Iranian people, I say, the hour of your freedom is at hand. And then he told them to stay in their homes while the bombs were dropping, because the U.S. was creating the conditions by which they would be able to take back their country, that they would be able to take to the streets and take back their country when the time was right, and that no other president had done this, and that this was their big opportunity for their freedom after all these years of oppression under the Iranian regime. And I look back with great sadness at this speech because of all of those objectives, both the official military objectives, the four objectives I mentioned, as well as these other objectives that were said at the end about bringing the IRGC to heel and creating the conditions whereby the Iranian people could take back their country and gain their freedom. Very little of all of that has been accomplished, John. I guess the Navy was destroyed. The ballistic missile capabilities are still there. The nuclear issue, we're now being told, is going to be negotiated over the course of a 60-day period now. So we don't even know where that's going to end up. The proxy network is not only intact, but, and here is the most painful part, the part that is making Israelis most anxious, is that President Trump is now throwing a lifeline quite directly to Hezbollah in Lebanon. Israel's been fighting Lebanon, trying to degrade Lebanon, trying to remove that threat from our northern border once and for all, and at the same time, do the dirty work that the Lebanese government is either unwilling or most likely just incapable of doing. The Lebanese people increasingly want to be freed from the grip of Iran and from Hezbollah that has been occupying their country for some four decades. And the only force willing and capable to do it, everyone knows, is the IDF. And here's President Trump, at the behest of the Iranians, pressuring Israel to back off of fighting Hezbollah in Lebanon. And this is very disturbing. It does not bode well. And what that means is that he's giving a lifeline to the very proxies that on February 28th, he said he was committed to dismantling.
9: That's Rabbi Pesach Walicki. You can reach out to Rabbi Pesach and get all of the information that he has available to you, the news information, the videos, and so much more when you go to Israel365news.com, Israel365news.com. Check that out. That's the Middle East Report. Thanks for listening. Get a podcast of the show wherever you get your podcast. 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And of course, you can go to AFR.net and you can download the podcast right there. Thanks for listening. I'm John Riley.
4: How do you reach young people for Christ in very hostile environments? How do you reach older people for Christ? My friend Bryce Crawford is doing that. He's only 22, but like Charlie Kirk, he's mature beyond his years, I should say, because he's a learner. He's trying to learn from people. He's being mentored by people. He's reading. He is very, very motivational in trying to get the younger generation to at least look into Jesus and find him. I want to show you a clip of him. This is from a couple of years ago when he was at a Pride event He was talking to a drag queen, and here's what happened.
11: Don't sleep with your neighbor, but I still do. Like, there's certain things that I have that I switch.
12: Okay.
11: But there's still, like, Jesus in my life.
12: Sure. So if there are things that you switch, then would you think you're following Jesus then if you switched it out?
11: Yeah, because Jesus never, like, God died for our sins.
12: Right.
11: So why do we have to sin each other and blame each other and do all that?
12: I see what you're saying. It can seem like a cage of rules. And the way I look at it, 3 years ago, I became a Christian. I'm from the South. And when I had this encounter with Jesus, I realized that it wasn't a cage of rules, but it was like, God is my Father. And I listen to him, not because I have to, but because I love him. And if Jesus tells me what's right from wrong, then I should probably listen to him. Because I tried to listen to myself for so long, and I had this hole in my heart, and it never worked. And so I had to listen to Jesus.
4: Bryce, that's great wisdom there, to say, I listened to myself for so long. I thought I was in a cage of rules. I had a hole in my heart, and he seemed open to what you were saying.
5: Mm. Yeah, I mean, I love the honesty. I mean, most of these people are honest, which is great. I mean, I told you before we got back, like, we just talked, it's out now. But when last weekend when we were at the Pride event recording the video that just came out, I mean, we had a guy that was said that he wanted to legalize bestiality. We had another lady that said, I'm actually not about all that. She said the same thing that that guy just said in the video clip, like, oh, well, I don't think God gets to define right from wrong. But she was like, oh, I love God, but I don't think he gets to define right from wrong. And it's like, people like the idea with God, the idea of God, until it combats what they want to do.
4: That's right.
5: And that's where we have to stop and say, if you actually believe in God, if you think Jesus is Lord, if you say he's your Lord and Savior, then you better act like it. You got to let him take the driver's seat of your life. You don't get to drive your life around and think that you get to add Jesus on like a necklace or a name tag. That's not how faith is. He's our Lord. We listen to him. We let him navigate our life. So that's been very interesting to navigate.
4: What other experiences have you had at these Pride events? I mean, I know you've prayed with people. I know you've had some fruit from these events. Tell us a little bit about that.
5: The coolest piece of fruit was there's a street in West Hollywood that has all these gay bars. And we went there one night, and I was getting rejected and rejected and rejected. And it was awful. And it's actually the video we played on tour. I don't know if you remember watching.
4: Oh, I saw that. Yeah.
5: That young man that came up.
4: We're going to put that one in the show notes so you can see it. Go ahead.
5: He came up and he was asking me all the questions about the scriptures concerning homosexuality, and explained it to him and shared the love of Jesus with him, prayed for him, and God even healed him. Not even just on video, got a doctor's report that this rare disease he had was gone out of his body. And he gave his life to Jesus the following week and started following Jesus faithfully. That was a sweet piece of fruit. And then on the contrary, there's also hostility. You know, the video that we just came out with, guy immediately comes up to me, first 5 minutes of us being at the Pride Parade, and calls me white trash, hateful person. And we started talking, and we got on the topic of homosexuality because we're at the Pride Parade. And the man, he said, I brought up the verse in Leviticus. I said, do you know the verse that comes right after 18:22 out of homosexuality? It's about bestiality. So why is it that, do you think bestiality is wrong, but you want to say homosexuality is right? Why are they together, even though they're two different topics? And he goes, no, bestiality is okay. We should legalize it. This is good. And so that blew me away. I told the guy flat out, I was like, look, I love you, man, but you need to repent, because I don't think you just realized what you just said. Mm-hmm. You said bestiality is okay. And so there's two contrasts, right? You have one extreme of people that are genuinely open to hearing the gospel. Jesus said the harvest is ripe. So there's actually a lot of people that are ready to give their life to Jesus. But then you have the contrary of people that reject it so hard, they're willing to go to an extreme that's literally a federal crime. That's a federal crime. And he was willing to take it there. And I don't know if it was pride. I don't know if he just didn't want to humble himself. I don't know if he actually meant it. So, you know, that's me trying to give him the benefit of the doubt. But that is genuinely the toxicity that these doctrines have a grip on these people, is that they'll take people to extremes that are not normal or not legal. And it's very scary and cautious. And what does the Bible say? People will call evil good and good evil. It's like unfolding before our eyes every moment.
4: Yeah, Romans 1 says we'll suppress the truth and unrighteousness to go our own way, particularly with these kinds of sexual proclivities we may have. We're going to suppress the truth about God And so you see that now. Charlie obviously was willing to put himself in harm's way. He had security. I mean, any of us that go into these venues, we know that something evil can happen to us. So do you have people going with you that are there to protect you, or are you?
5: Right now we haven't. It's been a big expense, and it's something that's been hard to cover. So like, we had our security team on tour, but that's just something that we haven't been able to count the cost of right now. So we've been going into these environments without it. But when we're able to afford it, the security team that we use is just phenomenal, and they're really great at what they do.
4: Yeah, ours is too. And our donors, thank you donors for donating so we could be secure. Do you have a 501c3?
5: We do. We're a nonprofit organization.
4: So friends, my friend Bryce here needs some security. So if you're open to helping him out, give to his organization. Where do they go?
5: They go to BryceCrawford.org.
4: BryceCrawford.org.
5: And ways to give are all on there.
4: Yeah. We didn't, by the way, we didn't plan that, ladies and gentlemen. I just think that in today's culture, with the hostility that particularly, statistically comes mostly from the left, we have to take precautions. And Bryce is very effective. We know that Satan attacks effective people. So if you can help Bryce out, we're going to help you out, Bryce, personally. But I want even our donors to consider giving to Bryce, because he's a gem out there doing the Lord's work in places that too few people go. Mm. So thank you for what you're doing, Bryce. I know you're going to be out there this month, particularly so-called Pride Month, at all of these different venues to try and reach the lost. You also have a podcast. Tell us a little bit about the podcast. What do you do on that?
5: So we do two episodes a week right now. We do a Bible teaching episode where we cover a topic or a passage of scripture at the end of the week. And then on Mondays, we have a conversation that goes up with a guest, whether they're a believer or not. We've talked to everyone across the spectrum of rappers to adult film stars to Christians to non-believers, people in the fitness industry. And we have an episode going up pretty soon with Nicki Minaj where we talk
4: good.
5: About her, what faith is like for her and navigating and how her life has been. And so it's been super fun, and it's been cool to see. It's been an encouragement to a ton of people.
4: Now, I've also seen you just did a podcast. I'm about halfway through it with Trent Horn, who is a Roman Catholic apologist. What did you take from that interaction?
5: Well, what I admired about him was he was very knowledgeable with the scriptures. I mean, he had a lot of Bible memorized, which that always encouraged me. Even if I meet like a Hebrew Israelite and I'm like, I don't agree with you, you encourage me to go read my Bible more.
4: Sure.
5: So I definitely did take that away, and it was a cool challenge, and he was super fun to talk to, and he was very knowledgeable. I think the one thing that I thought was very fascinating was he was like, well, yeah, I can't remember if he said this on camera, but he was like, yeah, you know, I do a lot of Catholic apologetics, but like, I love just apologetics in general. Like, I just love defending the faith. And yeah. I loved his heart. Yeah. I thought he had a great heart.
4: He came to faith through, I think, William Lane Craig almost. I thought he mentioned that, you know, a Protestant.
5: Well, that's right. He did. He did.
4: And I'm not through the entire thing yet. So he has said this or contradicted it or what, but I remember you asking him, do you think somebody who is a Protestant is going to hell if they're not part of the Catholic Church? And he seemed to say at one point anyway, that, well, if you're staying out of the Catholic Church because you don't like something about the Catholic Church, like it's going to change your life. Yeah, you would go to hell. He basically said it depends. But what I'm a little confused about is, and maybe Trent can answer this somewhere else, but according to original teaching, it goes back to about 1300. If you were not part of the Catholic Church, you couldn't get to heaven. But Vatican II came out, you know, in the last century and said that there are separated brethren. So Protestants would be considered separated brethren and could get to heaven. So I'm wondering if he is a Catholic that rejects Vatican II. I haven't followed Trent too much. So I'm just wondering where he is on that. I don't know if that came up later in the conversation.
5: Yeah, I was trying to fully understand his perspective on it, because it was always that it depends, you know. Yeah. And I respected him being careful about the answer, but you know, as someone that wants to get down to the nitty gritty, I want to know really what the ultimate answer is. And so he was very cautious and respectful about it. But we've been talking about that on our side. We were wondering, so was he implying that we don't, or does he think we can't? That we were still in that area.
4: So it never really came out to a definitive answer. It was all it depends.
5: I'm almost positive at one point I asked him again. I said, I feel like it's implying that we don't go to heaven. And it was always that it depends, which I again appreciate him being cautious about it and careful with the answer. But I remember leaving the conversation not having a definite to that answer.
4: Okay. What were some of the things that he maybe changed your mind on, if anything?
5: I always like talking about the Eucharist, because I grew up Southern Baptist, so they label it as it's only a symbol. Uh-huh. And then, you know, the Catholic perspective of the Eucharist, it's like a mortal sin if you don't take it, and it's literally Jesus's body and his blood when you take it. And that's something that I've been diving into just as of lately, especially with all the Orthodox and Catholic content online. And I always appreciate hearing the Catholic perspective of the Eucharist, because I think it's challenging and I think it's fresh. And it's just something that you don't hear typically from the Protestant perspective.
4: Yeah, that's right. Although some Protestants, like Lutherans, do believe in the real presence. We're talking to my friend Bryce Crawford, ladies and gentlemen. If you don't know about Bryce, you need to know about him. You need to follow him on social media and support him if you can, because he's doing great work on the street. He's a street preacher, ladies and gentlemen. Much more with Bryce right after the break. Don't go anywhere. Back in just a couple.
13: What's behind the wings at this airline? This is Matt Staver with Freedom's Call. Liberty Counsel sued United Airlines in 3 lawsuits on behalf of former employees whose religious rights were violated. The airline unlawfully refused to take part in the Title VII religious accommodation process and fired them for refusing the COVID shot. Each employee had religious objections to the use of aborted fetal cell lines associated with the experimental drug. One lawsuit is on behalf of a pilot who flew for United for over 25 years. Another is a former reservations supervisor who only worked remotely for 26 years. And the third lawsuit is on behalf of a former flight attendant who served for 28 years. United Airlines violated a fundamental employment principle to engage in an interactive process to accommodate sincerely held religious beliefs. Employers cannot force employees to choose between their faith and their livelihood. Stay informed at Liberty Counsel's website, lc.org/airline.
4: How do you reach the younger generation with the gospel? 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
5: .org.
4: .org. 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Podcast, YouTube, TikTok, Instagram. He's everywhere. He's doing the Lord's work by going into some hostile places and actually preaching the truth and loving people. It's truth and grace together. So you need to check them out. I've got a couple more questions for Bryce that are going to help you out. Before we do, I want to mention this weekend, June 14th, I'll be at Prestonwood Baptist Church in Dallas with my friend Jack Graham. Going to do both services on Sunday. Check our website out for more. Then next Wednesday, we're going to do The Bible You Never Knew at Central Church of God here in Charlotte, North Carolina. Starts at 7:00. It will, I don't know if it's going to be live stream, maybe not live stream, but if you're in the area, you can see it. And then I'm going to be in Charleston, South Carolina at an event on Friday. You can see the details on our website. And don't forget, we just launched at least the PR portion of the new book, The War on Reality. It doesn't come out until September, but my friend Phoenix Hayes and I put this book together because, as you might imagine, there's a lot of misinformation out there on the internet about what really is true, not only about identity and economics and Christianity and the family, but there are attacks on reality. Can you respond? The War on Reality will help you do it. The subtitle is Recovering Truth in a World That Celebrates Lies. And if you pre-order a paperback copy of the book. We're going to send you now one of my favorite chapters, chapter 10. That's about Marxism. Is everybody oppressed? And we're also going to sign you up for a live Q&A Zoom session with me and my co-author Phoenix, which will happen the week the book comes out, September 8th, just 2 days prior to the anniversary of Charlie's murder. In fact, the first chapter is about that day. So check out The War on Reality. Let me go back to my friend. By the way, thewaronreality.com is the book, thewaronreality.com. But let me go to my friend Bryce Crawford. Bryce, when you're doing all of these events and you're mixing it up with people you know who are hostile to Christianity, how much apologetics do you have to use? How often or how important is apologetics to what you do?
5: Apologetics is extremely important, because if I go up and make a claim about their lifestyle or their belief system and I don't have proof to back it up, then I look just as bad as they do when they say something about me with no proof. And so I love what you said earlier, truth and grace. It's a combination. Too much truth, no grace crushes the person. And I've done that before. And all grace, no truth just compromises for the sin of that person. And I've also done that out of fear before. Mm. And balance is love, loving the person and loving God. When you love the person, you're able to pull the gold out of them while also calling them higher. And apologetics equips you with the tools necessary. What does 1 Peter say about it? Be prepared to make a defense to anyone who asks for the hope inside of you with gentleness and respect. And I love that verse.
4: Yeah. Earlier in the year, you were in our course, Why I Still Don't Have Enough Faith to Be an Atheist. And, it was great having you in there, and I'm glad you've been able to use some of this when you go into the lion's den as you do, and hopefully we're going to get you on some college campuses coming up here as well. That's going to be fabulous to do, because not only do the young people in high school need to see what you're doing, but the young people in college need to see what you're doing as well. So we're going to do whatever we can to help you do that. And you're bringing the truth to very hostile venues, and you're speaking to people who are so hardened, they've actually, you can just see it in what they're wearing and how they're carrying themselves. Here is a clip with you praying for a very hardened atheist, and he literally breaks down as you're praying for him. Check this out.
14: Can I pray for you?
15: Yeah,
14: let me come around. Jesus, thank you for Atrophy, God. We just thank you that you love him, that you've shown up to him right now, God. We just ask that your love may surpass all understanding right now. You're the Prince of Peace, Jesus. Will you just come into his heart right now and just fill him with comfort, God? Let him know that you are here and that you see him. God, I thank you for bringing us together. This is no coincidence, God, that we ran into him, that he's made time to meet together and talk about you. Jesus, I pray that he encourages many others. God, we just bless him. I pray that he feel encouraged today and loved.

0: you're on my heart. So I got his phone number, and then he met up with us the next day. He actually followed through. So that showed us that he actually wanted to talk, and God really met him where he was at, kept in touch with him for a while. This is cool. I lost contact with him on his phone number. I couldn't get in contact with him. I think maybe 2 weeks ago, someone sends me a YouTube video of him getting baptized. And he's going in on his faith, and he got baptized at a church a couple weeks ago, trying to be bold and vocal about his faith. And who would have known full circle, we would have just let that guy walk away.
1: Wow, that's amazing. If there is a video out there of that, send it to me and we'll put it in the show notes. If you have it, Bryce, I don't know if you do, but
0: I'll get the YouTube link and I'll send it to you.
1: Yeah. Yeah. I mean, that was amazing. And you've prayed with all sorts of people. You prayed with a Satanist. That's on your way. How did that come about?
0: I was driving down the street and I looked over out the window and I saw this guy hanging out outside the library, and I hit a U-turn in the streets of LA, which is very difficult to do with all the traffic there. I did it, and we talked to him, and we actually found out that, and this is one of those hostile cases. He let us pray for him that one time. Is that he told us his name was Chad. Then a couple of months later, some guy in LA that watches our videos hits us up on Instagram and says, hey, he's sleeping underneath the 405 bridge in this city that we lived really close to. So we drove over there one night and found him sleeping under the bridge, and we offered him help. And he said he didn't want anything from us Christians, didn't want a meal, didn't want a hotel room, didn't want help or anything. And we made an attempt to, you know, follow up with him some more, and he just rejected it. I tried texting him and he ignored me, calling him and ignoring me. But that was still fun talking to him. And you know, we can't help it if people don't want the help.
1: No, that's why the question, if Christianity were true, would you become a Christian? Many of them will say no. Mm. Right? Because they think they want something more than God. Oftentimes, it's just their autonomy, or they're mad at God. We get that. Yeah. But, I mean, you claim to be mad at God when your grandfather died, right?
0: Absolutely. Yeah. And yeah. I think that's just an honest, if you are mad at God, at least be honest about it. You know?
1: Yeah.
0: You can, that's the only way. What does Jesus say? Blessed are the pure in heart, for they shall see God. The reward for being honest with God is more of him. So maybe we need to be more honest about God, even if the emotions feel off or feels weird to feel some way. You know, it's very helpful to navigate faith.
1: Okay. There's somebody watching right now, Bryce, who is trying to reach out to an unbeliever, a young person. Give them an insight as to how they should try and do that.
0: The ministry of presence does so much more than telling someone how to get out of the hole that they're in. Like, sometimes, have you ever been in a hole and you're just like, I don't want you to tell me how to get out of it. I just want you to be with me. And it's like one of those things where when we just show up for people, it makes them go, why are you here? Why do you constantly seek after me? So being in pursuit of people out of love is going to, you know, what does James 1 say? True religion that is undefiled before the Lord is visiting widows and orphans in their affliction, like actually serving these people. And then ultimately just literally asking conversations like, do you have a faith? Where are you at with Jesus? Invite these guys to church. It's far easier than we make it out to be as complex in our brain. Like, we make it be like this impossible mathematical formula that is seems so impossible for us to achieve or accomplish, or I don't know how to start the conversation. Just ask out of love. When you love the person, it's not awkward. And that'll be a big game changer.
1: So I know you've probably been rejected a lot of times. How do you deal with that?
0: Well, I wipe the dust off my feet and go to the next person.
1: It's as simple as that, friends. No problem.
0: You know, it can be hurtful. Sometimes people say something that stings a little bit. It's okay. You know, my prayer has always been, God, give me thick skin but a soft heart. I don't want to grow cold to people, but, you know, I want to be able to have thick skin to withstand the blows of opinions and stuff like that. But really, if someone doesn't want it, that's not my job. My job isn't to save them. No, it's none of our job to save them. We plant seeds and water seeds. God brings the increase. And so
1: that's right.
0: If someone rejects it, at least I pray and hope that I watered that seed well and not in condemnation. Because sometimes Christians get squeezed by life and they're selfish, prideful, greedy, angry. And then that waters people's seeds in condemnation. That's why people have like church hurt and, you know, bad experiences with Christians. And so we need to make sure that if someone rejects it, that we don't lash out, but we water that seed well so that maybe the next person that interacts with them that seed gets watered.
1: That's right.

0: It's a process, ladies and gentlemen. It's not always an event. It's evangelism is more gardening than harvesting. Bryce, tell people how people can pray for you.
1: Pray for strength, wisdom, courage, guidance, protection. I'm newly married.
0: Yes.
1: We get threats online, but we're trying to plow ground. We're trying to raise up evangelists as well. So all the above, strength, courage, protection, guidance, leadership, those things would be, we'd be extremely honored to get those prayers.
0: We're going to pray for you and we're going to help you personally. And we're going to work together on some things, Bryce, Lord willing. And blessings to Maddie. What a great marriage you guys have. After 4 months or so, you guys are doing great. Keep it going.
1: Thank you.
0: The great Bryce Crawford, ladies and gentlemen. If you can help him, please do so. He's a gem. BryceCrawford.org. BryceCrawford.org. God willing, we'll see you here next week. God bless. See you.
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3: I'm Ruth Kramer with Mission Network News. Myanmar's president is visiting China this week, yet its junta government still faces legitimacy questions. The Voice of the Martyrs USA is Todd Nettleton.
4: The fact that the leader of this is now on a state visit to China and being welcomed with open arms, meeting with Xi Jinping, really shows at least that the Chinese government is willing to accept the results of that election. I'm fairly confident they will spin that at home as, look, we are the legitimate leaders. Even China recognizes it. And yet there is still a lot of questions about the election.
3: In Myanmar, people face economic and political instability, and Christians have added the layer of religious persecution. Pray for the church in Myanmar to remain faithful witnesses to Christ. And have you ever heard the phrase, it takes a village to raise a child? Well, a similar process applies to scripture delivery. It takes a whole team to get scripture booklets from the factory to the port to people in need. WMP's Helen Williams says Christians in Venezuela put...
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7: 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Glad to have you with us. Walker Wildman here. The name of the show is At The Core. And once again, you're listening to the American Family Radio Network. The show is hosted each week by myself and Rick Green. And it's good to be with you on this edition of the program. And those of you who listen very frequently would pick up that I've been out for the last week or so, because you'll hear the pre-record or the previously aired disclaimer on the programs over the last couple days. And I went to, just to keep you up to date, I went to Washington, D.C. last week for a couple of days to brief multiple conservative, nearly 70 conservative groups and leaders, along with U.S. Senator and various others on our research for the U.S. Supreme Court and future prospective nominees for the Supreme Court. So that was really a milestone event in our work over at AFA Action, researching federal judicial picks and doing referrals and recommendations for the Trump administration and for the U.S. Senate. And so We are optimistic that President Trump will get one or two or possibly three Supreme Court nominations over the next two and a half years. And so that's what I was doing for a couple of days. And then I came home for a few days. Then I went back to Washington, D.C., and then over to Williamsburg for our twice annual tour of Colonial Williamsburg and Jamestown and Yorktown. It was a great trip with friends of the ministry, listeners of AFR, and we had a great time with Stephen McDowell exploring America's providential history in Williamsburg, Jamestown, and Yorktown. Nonetheless, let's turn our attention to the scripture, then we'll jump into our content, which we have plenty of for today's program. Acts chapter 8 is where we're going to be today. Acts chapter 8, looking at the first three verses in Acts chapter 8. Now, Saul was consenting to his death. This was the chapter after Stephen was martyred, which we covered in recent weeks. That was Acts chapter 7. It says that at that time, a great persecution arose against the church, which was at Jerusalem. And they were all scattered throughout the regions of Judea and Samaria, except the apostles. And devout men carried Stephen to his burial and made great lamentation over him. Verse 3, as for Saul, he made havoc of the church, entering every house and dragging off men and women, committing them to prison. Well, those of us who've read the entirety of Scripture understand that Saul, who's later known as Paul throughout his ministry, ends up having this transformative experience, which we'll get to here not too far from now in Acts. But nonetheless, Saul here is a prime example of God's transformative power and how one's evil, one's sin, one's transgressions and rejection of God does not make them immune from God's intervention, does not make them unreachable, if you will, by the Holy Spirit. And so any time that you think to yourself that whether it's you or someone you know or love, that anytime you think that, well, I just don't know if God can reach them, I just don't know if God can change that situation or that person, just remember the Apostle Paul and how he went from persecuting the early church to being one of the chief apostles and proclaiming the gospel and salvation in Jesus Christ to various regions countries and people groups in that part of the world, and brought us much of the New Testament writings. So that's Acts chapter 8, looking at the first three verses there. Well, it wouldn't be appropriate for me to completely ignore what's going on in Iran and this memorandum of understanding that has been executed by both President Trump and the Iranian leader there, the Iranian government leader, not the Ayatollah. And I've got several clips. We're going to talk about this for this segment and the next, and then we do have our good friend Dan Steiner coming in the last segment to talk about preborn. But for now, I'm just going to break down what's going on with the Iran situation, because I have talked about this frequently on the program over the last few months. And I'm going to tell you kind of these two factions that we have fighting in the political realm of our country and how I think both of them are wrong in certain regards. But let's start this out with playing this clip. This is Vice President Vance. By the way, Vice President Vance was named as kind of the chief mediator in the executive branch, along with Steve Witkoff, and Jared Kushner, with Iran. So Vice President Vance has been kind of leading these mediations, these negotiations with Iran, such that they've existed. And he's been kind of the go-to person when questioning the policy here. And, of course, President Trump chimes in nearly daily on what's going on with Iran. But nonetheless, Vice President Vance was dispatched as recently as a Thursday to talk about the status of the Iran deal to bring us up to speed on what's going on. This is going to be clip one.
10: First of all, I think the president's peace plan in Iran is already bearing real fruits for the American people. Last night, 12.5 million barrels of oil went through the Strait of Hormuz. That is a high since the beginning of the conflict. Oil prices are down nearly at their level from the pre-war conflict. Gas prices dropped below $4 a gallon today for the first time since the conflict. And importantly, they're going to keep falling further given how low oil prices are. On the military side, the Iranians for the second night in a row did not shoot at any ships in the Strait of Hormuz. So far, they are honoring their end of the commitment. And on the blockade, CENTCOM has allowed north of a dozen ships to go through our naval blockade. And so we're also honoring our end of the early part of the agreement. On the military side, a couple of things that are still true and will be true whether the Iranians comply with the rest of the deal or not. Number one, their nuclear program has been completely destroyed. Their capacity for enrichment, the facilities at which they were using to develop enrichment and develop a potential nuclear weapon, those facilities are still destroyed. Their conventional military is still destroyed. Their capacity to threaten their neighbors is still largely gone. And now we see whether they are willing to comply with the next step of the president's peace plan.
7: All right, so that's the latest from the vice president. We have several more clips to play for the show that we'll get to.
10: First of all, I think the president
7: further build up this narrative and what's going on. Look, there are some that are trying to throw the vice president under the bus here, and I've got another clip of, let's see, I don't know, did I bring in? I don't think I brought it in. Shame on me. But there was a clip of Ben Shapiro completely basically saying that Vice President Vance dropped the ball here was in essence what Ben Shapiro said on Fox, is that the vice president is responsible for what he's calling a bad deal. Once again, that was Ben Shapiro. Not a quote, but that's in essence what he said. You know, Mark Levin's not happy with the deal. Mike Pence is not happy with the deal. And I could go through a laundry list of conservatives that are claiming this is quote unquote a bad deal. I'm going to tell you why that side's wrong. And then I'm going to tell you why the side that says, well, we should have never gotten in this to begin with is also wrong. Okay. All right. The side that suggests that any deal with Iran is a bad deal and that we should continue bombing Iran into oblivion, and we should necessitate the fall of the Iranian government. When they say we need to bring down the Iranian regime, folks, what we're functionally talking about, what is functionally being talked about, is the fall of the government, of the civil government in Iran. You may not like the government. You may say it's evil. And some of those things very well would be true. But when you talk about bringing down the regime in Iran, you're talking about making the government fall, okay? Which in and of itself has severe consequences, all right? And so there's some out there, Mark Levin included, Lindsey Graham's fallen into this camp some, and Ben Shapiro to a degree. But they're what's commonly called neocons, and they are really antsy for war at all times. And they, in this instance, aren't happy with the deal. They say it's too favorable to Iran. We should never strike a deal with Iran. We can't trust them. They've been doing this for 47 years, okay? All right, here's the fundamental problem with a position that suggests we should continue war with Iran, okay? What I would say in response to that is, to what end? To what end do we continue bombing and destroying Iran? At what point of military intervention and utter kinetic destruction, military-wise, do these folks who are all out for war, at what point do they look at this in the future of continued bombing and destruction of Iran and say, all right, that's enough? Is it the fall of the government? Like, if the regime falls, do we then say, all right, we're good now? I would suggest that's not true. I would suggest that there is no end to military intervention for some of these folks, for some of this crowd that are always talking about bomb Iran, take down Iran, bring the regime down, arm the militias, etc. The fundamental problem with that approach is there is no conclusion that is beneficial for everyone. It's a zero-sum game. You bring down the Iranian regime because you say it's evil, which once again is true. The Iranian regime is responsible for mass amounts of evil. But you bring them down, you make the government of Iran fall, to what end? Well, the regime will be no more. Really? So you're telling me that the regime will not be replaced with equally radical clerics? That's just a fundamental misconception and falsehood that if you bring the regime down, that something equally as evil will not rise up. There are plenty of radical Muslims in Iran that would reinstitute and reset up the regime as we know it. Different names, different people, same result. Not to mention the sheer calamity and chaos that would ensue in the region with no centralized Iranian government. Good or bad, with no centralized Iranian government, you think we got problems now with figuring out who to negotiate with? You bring down the regime, there definitely won't be anybody to negotiate with. All right? And so that's the problem that I have with people on television, in the media, and in politics that suggest we need to bomb Iran until Jesus comes back. Is because there is no end, in my opinion, at which that crowd is satisfied other than the utter destruction of the Iranian government and society and regime as it exists today. And I think if you bring about the downfall, the true downfall of the Iranian government, I think there are massive humanitarian consequences and regional instability consequences that make today's instability look like child play. And we have other examples in modern history of what happens when you bring down existing governments. Whether they're good or bad governments, when you bring down existing governments, we have examples in modern history where that does not go well. And it involves decades-long American commitment of boots on the ground and trillions of dollars to clean up the mess. We'll be back in a few.
11: It's Crazy Money Day. Hey, this is Ryan Paul standing in for Chuck Bentley with My Money Life from Crown. We live in a world that constantly tells us this message. More money equals more happiness. Bigger house, newer car, financial freedom. And when we look at some of the wealthiest people in the world, it's easy to assume that if we just had more, we'd finally feel satisfied. But is this really true? Elon Musk said in a post on X, "Whoever said money can't buy happiness really knew what they were talking about." He believes that when we focus on being contributors to society, money will be a natural consequence. Money can solve certain problems. It can provide comfort, convenience, and options, but it cannot deliver lasting joy, peace, or purpose. Ecclesiastes reminds us that whoever loves money never has enough, because money was never designed to satisfy the human heart. In fact, the pursuit of more can subtly pull us in the opposite direction. This produces stress, comparison, and the nagging feeling of never having enough. True happiness isn't found in accumulation. It's found in alignment. Alignment with God's purpose and contentment in Him. Alignment with living generously and faithfully with what we've been given. 1 Timothy 6 tells us that godliness with contentment is great gain. That's a different kind of wealth. Money matters. It's a great tool, but it makes a terrible master. After all, peace, joy, and purpose are not for sale. They're only found in our relationship with Christ. We're excited to invite you to join us in Knoxville, Tennessee this September 10th through 12th. We want to celebrate all that God has done through Crown over the last 50 years. You can learn more at crown.org/50years. That's crown.org/50years.
12: Is there life after Donald Trump? Political life, of course. Hi, I'm Dave Sinani. Let's talk about it today on the Public Square. Oh, we've got a big conversation going on the big show, on the long-term broadcast, the longer format broadcasts across the country. You know, we have short broadcasts like this where I get to visit with you every day, and thank you. Thank you for listening. Thank you for letting me visit with you. Thank you to the stations that carry this program and have since 1989. And then there's long format broadcasts where we have bigger discussions and sometimes even arguments. And so we started to ask the question about BTAT, before Trump, after Trump. What did America look like, politically speaking, before Donald Trump, and what will it look like after? Well, that's going to become a multiple series of programs. And we started one, and I'd encourage you to go visit online at thepublicsquare.com, or maybe you've already heard it on this fine station, that many of which air the long format broadcasts on the weekend or different times during the week. But it's a fair question. I mean, look, history will prove that, and historical records will prove that Donald Trump had some amazing moments in the impact of this country. What pictures will be in the history book? Will it be the fight picture? Will it be the escalator ride? Will it be the moment of his greatest triumph? What will it be? What will be the pictures that make up Donald Trump's story? But at any point, we've got to realize that story will, politically speaking, come to an end. And then what happens? How has America changed over the 20 years in which Donald Trump has been in or around the presidency? How will the political parties change? Will there even be two political parties going forward? What will they look like? We're asking those questions because we're going to be living here, God willing, and we've got kids and grandchildren. So do you. What will life look like after Trump? You can find out more on the Public Square. I'm Dave Zanotti. Thanks for listening.
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7: All right, well, there you have it. Glad to have you back on this second segment of today's program. Walker Wildman here with you on At the Core. 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Just a quick reminder to subscribe to the podcast wherever you listen to the podcast. All right, jumping back into the Iran deal, such that it is, and this memorandum of understanding that has been executed by both countries. Here's the quote from Ben Shapiro that I alluded to in the first segment, but just to be fair, here's the quote in part from his appearance with Martha McCallum on Fox News in the last 2 days. Ben Shapiro said, quote, "This memorandum of understanding appears to be a disaster that does not achieve any of the signal goals that were set by the administration at the beginning." He went on to say, "In my opinion, the vice president, the chief negotiator, has not well served the president." Okay, so he's talking about J.D. Vance. All right, here's my problem with that. Okay, here's my problem with that. This inability of conservatives to criticize, by some conservatives, to criticize President Trump directly is getting old, okay? There's this nuanced game in the conservative element of politics today, and this has been the case for several years, where President Trump is immune from all criticism, all right? And instead, what we do as a movement is we criticize everybody around President Trump, whether it be his advisors, his chief of staff, his vice president, Secretary Rubio, Hegseth, et cetera. List goes on. All right. So the administration and the president makes a decision that people don't like in the conservative movement. And instead of talking directly about the commander in chief, the one who's the boss and who's in charge, we just talk about everybody around him. And everybody around him gets thrown under the bus. All right. And here's the problem I have with what Ben Shapiro is doing here. Ben Shapiro is criticizing the memorandum of understanding. Fair game, completely fine. If you don't like the deal that we have, this 60-day MOU that we have with Iran, if you don't like it and you want to pick it apart, the 14 points, completely fine. That's fair game. It's probably good for us to have this debate. What I don't like is throwing Vice President Vance under the bus when he's simply carrying out the wishes of the President of the United States. If you think that Vice President Vance ushered in and negotiated this deal with Iran without President Trump's blessing, then where have you been? Your head has been completely in the sand. Vice President Vance has basically been doing everything the president tells him to. There is no Iran deal without President Trump's blessing on every single point of the plan. This is President Trump's deal with Iran. And so if you want to criticize the deal, then you can't do it without criticizing President Trump. Now, I don't think we have to be nasty about it. We don't have to be snarky about it. We don't have to, you know, destroy long-term relationships over this. But let's don't dance around this, okay? If you don't like the deal, which the jury's still out with me on this whole thing, but if you don't like the deal, just address the deal. Or if you want to criticize someone, criticize President Trump. It's completely fair game. But don't throw Vice President Vance under the bus when he's simply carrying out the wishes of the president on this deal. And if you don't think President Trump is intimately involved in this Iran deal, once again, where have you been? President Trump has talked about this every day in the media. Literally every day in the media, President Trump is talking about the Iran situation since this whole thing began. And so this is not something that President Trump just said, oh, you know, let's let JD figure it out. And he just went golfing. No, President Trump is in on this deal, knows every element of the deal, and is completely in charge of everything that's going on with the Iran situation. All right, so let's play another clip here of Vice President Vance talking about the fact that people may not like the deal, but the end result of Operation Epic Fury has been a massive success in that Iran has not only been set back militarily, but their nuclear program has been severely set back by several years. Clip two.
10: Well, number one, they would have to get a lot of money in order to rebuild their nuclear program. You're talking about billions and billions of nuclear infrastructure that the United States destroyed. In order for them to rebuild that program, they would have to get a lot of money. And we have them in an economic chokehold right now that we're not going to release until they fundamentally change their behavior. What would that look like? That would mean a real inspections regime. That would mean a real enforcement regime. As the MOU contemplates, that would mean the destruction of their enriched stockpile. All of these things are the sorts of steps you're going to take if you're serious about ending your nuclear weapons program. And that, again, is why I go back to this fundamental trade that's built into the deal. They need money to do anything. Their economy is in absolute dire straits. But in order for them to get any integration into the world economy, they're going to have to show us and verify for us that they are changing their behavior. And that's why the deal is set up in the way that it is.
7: So to debunk this notion that this whole thing was an exercise in futility, American lives lost for no reason, which is a narrative out there, that we should have, quote, never done this to begin with. Folks, that narrative is in complete denial of the very fundamental successes that the American military achieved throughout this operation, all right? To blow off and to brush off the fact that we severely set back their military and we completely degraded all of their aircraft, anti-aircraft capabilities, both radar and anti-aircraft defenses, utterly destroyed. We were flying helicopters over Iran at very low altitude, at very low speeds, because Iran could do nothing about it, okay? We knocked out over half of their ballistic missile sites, and their Navy is completely obliterated. And those are, most of those are not exaggerations. Now, you could say there's still some elements left. Okay, that's fine. But we achieved great military success in this operation. And lastly, and most importantly, their nuclear program, I wouldn't say has been completely destroyed. I would say at a minimum, their nuclear program has been severely set back. They have... Iran has major problems if they wanted to restart their nuclear program. And to me, that's a success. That is a success of this operation that wouldn't have been achieved otherwise. All right. And so Vice President Vance here answers the question or this notion that, well, we shouldn't try to make a deal with Iran at all. Vice President Vance addresses that question here in clip three.
10: You know, I've seen skeptics of the deal. People say the Iranians will never change their behavior. Well, maybe that's true. And if so, they don't get any of the benefits of the bargain. But isn't it worth trying? Isn't it worth seeing whether this incredibly weakened position that the President of the United States has put the Iranians under, whether that motivates them to change their behavior, not just vis-a-vis the West, but vis-a-vis the Middle East?
7: So once again, I'm fully sympathetic with the vice president here. All right. I'm fully sympathetic with the vice president, and I don't agree with him on everything, but I don't agree with anybody on everything. But with this situation, completely unfair to criticize Vice President Vance, completely unfair. Here's what I will say. Here's the critique I do have in general for this operation. All right. I think the miscalculation on the Strait of Hormuz, what I'm classifying as a miscalculation, maybe it was calculated into the equation early on, but from my vantage point, it appears to be a risk miscalculation in the consequences of the closure of the Strait of Hormuz. I think that was the capital T-H-E miscalculation in this entire operation. I think the military side went exceptionally well. I think the diplomatic and economic pressure went exceptionally well, including the blockade. I think this Strait of Hormuz has been really the main thing that the U.S. just couldn't seem to overcome. It would be fascinating to me to know whether this was calculated into the equation. Was this baked in? Like, was President Trump briefed that, hey, Mr. President, this Strait of Hormuz could be completely shuttered by Iran? And if the Strait of Hormuz is shuttered by Iran, here's how long it could last. Here are the economic consequences. And here's what would have to be done to reopen it, barring Iran reopening it. That seemed to be the main thing here that hurt our negotiating position. And to prove my point here, let's listen to clip four. This is the President of the United States, President Trump, at the G7 summit right before he left, doing a press conference telling folks that, hey, look, we were going to run out of oil. We were going to run out of energy reserves over the next 4 weeks if we did not intervene in any regard. Clip four.
14: I'm going to get bad press. I know that. Now, if I did the opposite, if I went out and continued to bomb them for another 4, just bomb the hell out of them, I'd get bad press on that. No, there's nothing I can do. But what this does is it allows the ships to go. If we keep bombing, those ships won't be going. And you're talking about $500, $600, $700 million a day. It's a lot of money, a lot of money. That's why the world is okay. It's liquid. It's fine. Also, we run out of reserves in about 4 weeks. You know, there are reserves all over the world, and we would really run out. And there'll be a time when you wouldn't be able to get it. And you want to see bedlam?
7: Okay, so that's the president letting us know through this media conference that, hey guys, if I didn't intervene here, if we didn't get the strait reopened and figure out a solution here, then much of the world's energy reserves that we've been dipping into here, including the U.S.'s, would begin to run out, and we would have major issues on our hand, both humanitarian and economic. And I don't doubt that. I've actually been talking about that, And that's been a known factor here is, hey, look, we've got reserves, we're dipping into the reserves, but this isn't indefinite. This isn't never ending. At some point, this is going to have to be resolved. And that's what the markets knew. That's what all the analysts knew. Everybody knew that this thing couldn't last forever because of the sheer downstream consequences of this. Now, did that force President Trump into some type of deal with Iran? Maybe. Probably. Because that's a big deal. Running out of energy reserves has severe consequences for the world economy and for the world in general. And it appears that we didn't have a military solution to reopen that strait, which to me, once again, is quite baffling, and I could be proven otherwise. But just looking from the outside in, it appeared that militarily we were unable to forcefully reopen the strait, at least without some severe investment in that region that we would have to do pretty much indefinitely, barring Iran agreeing to reopen it. But nonetheless, look, on the other hand of all of this, I do agree that Iran generally can't be trusted. Just looking at their 47-year history of wreaking havoc in the region, funding terror proxies, committing terror attacks, etc., Iran is a bad player. They're an evil regime, don't get me wrong. And I'm not naive to any of that, all right? But so I understand that. And I understand that history shows they can't be trusted. And so it's going to be trust but verify. As Reagan said, Victor Davis Hanson made a good point here on the fact that, look, we can try this deal, but just know if we don't constantly monitor it and stay on top of it, this whole thing could fall apart, and we're going to have enforcement mechanisms. Clip 5.
15: So the two chief issues I'm not so worried about. I think we know where the enriched uranium is. It's sealed. We have great intelligence. We can bomb it. We can hit more of their industrial complexes if they cheat. And they will open the Strait of Hormuz because they're just about broke. The other things are known unknowns. We don't, it's going to be more difficult to ensure they're not giving money to the Hezbollah and the Houthis and Hamas. That's more murky, and we don't know what they're going to do in Lebanon. And then, of course, we don't know what's going on in Iran because this is the first real air war. We don't have boots on the ground. We don't have embeds, but we will learn very shortly, and we're going to get an idea of just how much damage was done. I think it might have been $500 billion or more in the nuclear military industrial complex. We don't know the mood of the people. Are they going to come out and say to their own government, you mean we lost everything we had, and now you could have done this peacefully. Instead, you acted so tough, you were humiliated, and now we're broke and destitute. And all you had to do was agree in the first place. And then we don't know how the government will react to that. There could be a widespread uprising. We don't know what we're going to do if they try to kill another 40,000 people. So the main denominator, though, that has to be ironclad is we have to react disproportionately any time they break the agreement.
7: So he's right. I generally agree with Victor Davis Hanson there on the risk here and the fact that, historically speaking, Iran can't be trusted. Does that mean we never enter into a deal with Iran? No, I don't think we can go that far. But I think we need to be very skeptical of any deal with Iran. I think that's fair to say. The last thing I'll say on this, and I wasn't even planning to go here, but when he was talking there in that clip, it makes complete sense now. This is the fundamental problem with globalism. We've leaned into this global market, this global energy market, this global consumer market, and you don't think China's looking at this, thinking if we shut down the South China Sea, we've got control over everything. If Iran was able to shut down the Strait of Hormuz, then you don't think China's looking at this going, look, if the U.S. gives us any trouble over Taiwan, we'll just shut down the South China Sea. And China's got way more advanced capabilities than Iran. And so I think this is a learning moment for the U.S., for the president, for the administration, and for our military, and all of these smart people that war game all of these scenarios and been doing it for decades. That Strait of Hormuz closure, folks, I'll almost guarantee you that wasn't in the deck of cards. At least not to the extent that it occurred. And if it was, it was a severe miscalculation. But if we learn any lesson from this, I think it needs to be the fact that these countries like Iran and China can shut down entire shipping lanes on this global economy that we've leaned into and that causes severe problems and puts the U.S. at a severe disadvantage. We'll be back.
16: The number of churches incorporating patriotic elements in their July 4th worship services plummets. This is truth itself. As Americans prepare for the nation's 250th anniversary, fewer Protestant pastors believe patriotic displays belong in church worship services. A new report by Lifeway Research found that in 2025, 45% of Protestant pastors said they believe it was important to incorporate patriotic elements into worship services. That represents a sharp decline from 2016, when 61% of pastors said that patriotic elements were important. In 2021, 56% of surveyed pastors said the same thing. You can see these stories and more on our website, truthitself.com. Truth Itself is brought to you by the Helios Projects, working to train several hundred pastors who can't afford training. Pastors Call of God to preach and teach in Angola, Argentina, and Bolivia. $150 trains three at trainapastor.com.
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7: Welcome back to The Core here on American Family Radio. Glad to have you with us on this edition. Well, taking a break from some of the Iran conflict and the deal that has been struck between the two countries and some of the trending news, I do want to talk about Preborn, which is a ministry American Family Radio has been partnering with for several years, helping to provide free ultrasounds for women all around the country to help save as many babies as possible. And Dan Steiner, who's president of Preborn, is with us now on the phone. Hey, Dan, welcome to the program.
18: Great to be here, Walker.
7: Well, Dan, many of us, including yourself, worked for years. For some folks, they worked for decades to get Roe versus Wade overturned, which was a monumental victory in the pro-life movement. So I don't in any way want to downplay that. That was a very big deal, very important case to get overturned. But nonetheless, the backlash, if you will, or the pendulum swing towards the other direction has meant that things like the abortion pill and the usage thereof are just continuing to skyrocket, and some of these very blue Democrat states are leaning heavy into abortion and promoting it very heavily. So there's just a lot of energy, very dark energy, on the abortion side, and so that makes the work that you guys are doing over at Preborn even all the more important. So with all that being said, Dan, give us kind of an update on what you guys are doing over at Preborn.
18: Thank you for asking, and thank you to each of the listeners to AFR that have been part of offering solutions that we're going to talk about right now. So the year after Roe versus Wade was overturned, there were 80,000 more abortions. The year after that, 2024, there were 100,000 more abortions than when Roe stood, and then last year, 2025, 1,126,760, 117,126,760, 1.1 million, highest abortion year in a decade. Why is that? And it's because the cabal of international abortion, driven by some of the largest funders and think tanks in America, you know, the Gates Foundation, Bloomberg Foundation, Ford Foundation, drive this thing. And they are master planners, knew in advance that Roe versus Wade was a piece of garbage judicial activism that wouldn't stand the test of time, and it didn't. And so they stood up a telehealth network to distribute chemical abortion digitally through the internet, coinciding perfectly with a couple of things. One is the fact that the child-bearing age population is now all digital natives, among which you numbered, Walker. You were born with the internet.
7: Yeah.
18: And their lives, I know yours isn't, but their lives are largely lived on the internet. That's where the friends are. That's where their entertainment is. That's where they get their package from Walmart or Amazon. That's where they get their abortion pill. The abortionists knew that, so they stood up this telehealth network to be able to help them locate abortion clinics. If they're in an abortion-adverse state like Mississippi, they can go to Colorado. They can go to New Mexico and go to North Carolina, go to Illinois. And a lot of those states, like Massachusetts, have shield laws that abortion pills can be shipped by the doctors in those abortion-friendly states to Mississippi and other abortion-friendly states like Texas and Florida and Indiana and a lot of others without any consequence to the doctor that's violating the standing law of that state. And so they're brilliant in having stood up a system that worked and was able to contradict the fall of Roe versus Wade and make it, frankly, completely meaningless. I mean, I'm glad it's gone, but it didn't stop abortion. It's worse and more complicated than ever.
19: Yeah, how I typically explain the overturning of Roe. The overturning of Roe was a monumental part of a victory in the pro-life movement. But this overarching topic of abortion and evil of abortion is very complex, and there's multiple there's multiple avenues you have to continue pursuing to ultimately protect every single innocent life in the womb. And so getting that Roe v. Wade overturned, yes, it opened the door for over a dozen or more states to completely outlaw abortion, which praise God for that. So this wasn't – I don't want people to get this notion that overturning Roe versus Wade was somehow like counterproductive or a waste of time. It was very important legally to allow states to outlaw abortion, but the evil still exists, and the evil has a lot of money behind it. And in the states where it is legal, they are continuing to push it very, very hard. Billions of dollars, as you said, is being poured into this. So we have to just continue our diligence. This somehow isn't fixed overnight. This is a continual fight to save as many babies as possible. Dan, before we let you go, just remind our folks, I don't want to forget the essence of preborn, which is the free ultrasounds. I mean, these ultrasounds are proven to save lives. So tell us about this core service you guys provide and how every day moms are choosing life.
18: A woman came into one of our clinics recently, and she was being, as we took her into the counseling room, pressured by her boyfriend. And so when we wanted to give her an ultrasound of her baby, we wanted him to be part of it. And he came in, but he was fairly disinterested as they were putting up the image on the ultrasound screen of the baby. But at one point, he glanced up, and at the exact moment that he glanced up, Walker, the baby did a clear thumbs up like this. And he freaked out and said, "That's my sign. I must do that 5 or 6 times a day. That must be my son in there." I said, "Yeah, it is." And he said, "Well, we can't do this, you know. What can we do? We're gonna need help, but we can't abort." That ultrasound, underwritten by an AFR listener, saved a life. And that has happened 45,000 times this year already in our premium partner centers all across the United States, and we've just begun the fight. Preborn is doing two things. We're giving them ultrasounds, but before we give them an ultrasound, we're finding them on the internet, having them talk to a nurse, making an appointment at that clinic so that they'll show up in front of the ultrasound machine. We need ultrasound machines. We need to underwrite these ultrasound sessions for $28 at preborn.com, but it's a very expensive endeavor that we're now under also to reach that woman on the internet, and we stood up a telehealth system to do that here in our 20th year. We have pivoted with the cause space need to be able to triage this thing, and frankly, Walker, we couldn't do it without the help and the megaphone voice of American Family Radio. And we're just really thankful for every listener that's been part of it, many of you for many years. And, of course, your family, Walker, are just champions for this cause. So,
19: amen. Hey, folks, preborn.com is the URL, preborn.com. 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Hey, Dan, God bless you. May the Lord protect you, and may you guys continue to do this phenomenal work.
18: Thank you for your help. God bless you guys.
19: Absolutely. That's Dan Steiner with Preborn. He's a president there and doing phenomenal work. And this is just such a practical, easy to understand outreach, mission outreach that is being done that is saving folks. 80% of women that come into these clinics and that are underwritten by Preborn and get these free ultrasounds, 8 out of 10 of them choose life. They come in, they're considering abortion, they get to ultrasound, their mind and their heart is changed. Many of them come to know Jesus through these clinics, and it's just very, very impactful work. And so that's why we partner with Preborn. Preborn.com, go to check it out. Great work that they're doing. We encourage you to donate to the work of Preborn. And we do, each January, I think it is, we do our annual Preborn campaign where we have a certain amount of ultrasounds that we want to underwrite, and our listeners always come through and help us meet those goals and help keep Dan and them going strong over at Preborn. Well, back to this Iran Memorandum of Understanding, just to wrap up the show here. In my opinion, the jury is still out on this. And to the vice president's point, to those who are critiquing the deal, what is the downside to trying to work out something with Iran? And the White House has said, look, the U.S. is giving no money to Iran. The U.S. is giving zero money to Iran. The only money to Iran that is in the deal has to do with the Arab nations, with the Arab countries in the region that that are U.S. allies that in the future could do business deals with Iran on various types of economic development, once again, if Iran upholds their end of the bargain, their end of the deal. And so, and by the way, this notion that, well, none of our allies should ever invest in Iran. Well, if we want Iran to be at the table, if we want Iran to fall in line with some sense of diplomatic normalcy and a ceasing of hostilities, then you have to offer some incentive here, okay? And so this notion that we can never offer Iran any type of carrot, to me, is counterproductive, because why would Iran come to the table at all if the U.S. and our allies are never going to offer any carrot? Because if you think that we can force Iran into a deal with no carrot and only a stick, that's fairy tale land. That's fairy tale land. If you don't offer some type of incentive for Iran to be a normal country and stop funding terror in the region, if you don't offer any incentive, once again, all of this stuff has to be verified. Iran has to uphold their end of the deal. But if you don't offer any incentive, then why would Iran come to the table at all? And once again, we talked about the alternative. The alternative is no deal with Iran, no incentive to Iran, continue bombing Iran indefinitely with the hopes of achieving what exactly? Well, the fall of the regime. The fall of the regime. What are the consequences of that? Well, we don't know yet. We'll have to see. No, that's not something I'm willing to gamble with. Not something I'm willing to gamble with. What I think President Trump is doing, and the vice president as well, who deserves credit for this, I think they are bridging the divide that we've had in this country over the last 30 years on how we handle foreign policy disputes. For the past 30 years, it's been one side or the other. And let me explain. It's been George W. Bush, war on terror, trillions of dollars, thousands of U.S. lives, boots on the ground indefinitely, nation building in the Middle East. That's been one side of it, which has been a failed experiment.

0: here that thinks we can just military our way around the world and everybody's just going to fall in line. And I think that's naive as well. And so President Trump is doing something that over the last 30 to 40 years just hasn't been done, and that is bridging the gap between this carrot and the stick approach, between this nation building, forever wars, trillions of dollars, trying to nation build in the Middle East, and this other approach of just paying off our enemies and emboldening our enemies through weakness. President Trump is attempting his best, and to the best of his ability, to bridge this divide and do a both and approach. Because clearly both of those Obama approaches and Bush approaches have been failures. And so from my vantage point, the fact that President Trump is trying a new approach and bridging the divide and bringing a both and approach to these foreign and diplomatic conflicts, I think is worth a shot. Now, is it going to work? I don't know. We could look back in 2 years from now and say that this whole thing was a disaster. But we're 3 going on 4 months in the making of this. President Trump and the vice president are doing their very best to bring this thing to a conclusion, but also be firm that, look, Iran cannot be trusted with nuclear weapons. And so all in all, I think some serious achievements have been made. I think we need to be very careful with Iran. But at the end of the day, we can't stay over there forever. We can't stay over there forever, and Iran can't have a nuclear weapon. Those two things.
1: I'm Ruth Kramer with Mission Network News. Myanmar's president is visiting China this week, yet its junta government still faces legitimacy questions. The Voice of the Martyrs USA's Todd Nettleton.
2: The fact that the leader of this is now on a state visit to China and being welcomed with open arms, meeting with Xi Jinping, really shows at least that the Chinese government is willing to accept the results of that election. I'm fairly confident they will spin that at home as, look, we are the legitimate leaders. Even China recognizes it. And yet there is still a lot of questions about the election.
1: In Myanmar, people face economic and political instability, and Christians have added the layer of religious persecution. Pray for the church in Myanmar to remain faithful witnesses to Christ. And have you ever heard the phrase, it takes a village to raise a child? Well, a similar process applies to scripture delivery. It takes a whole team to get scripture booklets from the factory to the port to people in need. WMP's Helen Williams says Christians in Venezuela put this process to the test after a 3-year wait. God provided Maria when the previous national coordinator retired.
3: He had 10 pastors, and the order came in 10 separate pallets. She got it cleared and then delivered to each of the individual pastors. Pastors got about 96,000 booklets in each pallet, and then they distributed it through their network, which would be their church or their community. The distribution began about as soon as the boxes arrived.
1: Pray wisdom as Maria coordinates WMP's deliveries in both Argentina and Uruguay. 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I'm Kramer.
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5: All these people, these secularists, you know, overpopulation, famine, climate. But here's what The Atlantic said. They said in 51 years of Earth Day and radical climate initiatives, not only have Paul Ehrlich and his, you know, crew been wrong, but spectacularly wrong. And I love the way they worded that, that all the doom and gloom. And Tim, when I was in my undergrad in the late 80s, I remember my professors were passionately saying, because of Ronald Reagan, the human race will die out in 10 years if we don't do all these, gotta end automobiles. But not only wrong, but spectacularly wrong.
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0: to celebrate the incredible men who show up for their families. 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
1: At 52 years old,
0: Delphin spends his days toiling under the sun, tending the fields that sustain his wife and six children. 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A large mass developed on his neck, stealing his strength and making it hard to breathe. Still, Delphin had faith, saying, "If it's God's will, I will be healed." And that's exactly what happened through free surgery with Mercy Ships. 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
1: 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This is Jimmy DeYoung Jr. with Prophecy Today, where we examine current events in the light of God's prophetic word. President Trump is dealing with the Muslim world. What are the dangers that he faces? Osama Dakdak comes in one moment to give us more details on this story.
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1: Usama, President Trump is dealing with Islamic theology when he's dealing with the Muslim world, isn't he?
3: Absolutely. It's a very complicated trial because, believe it or not, the only way you can negotiate with a Muslim is to make a hudna, a short time where we stop fighting until we have enough weapons to go back again to war. I don't think Mr. Trump or his advisor are really understanding that in Islam, you don't negotiate to make peace. There is no such a thing as peace negotiation. So we maybe do like what Obama did. Now let's make a 10-year deal here. You let us have all the money we need and to become more powerful economically. So we will promise you we're not going to go in war with Israel for the next 10 years. And when the 11th years come, or maybe if we have all the power we need before the 10 years, we're going to break the covenant. This is the sunnah of Muhammad. That is exactly what Allah and Muhammad did. If you go to Quran chapter 9 and verse 1, what do we read? We read Allah and his messenger are innocent of what? Of the covenant which Muhammad made with the Jewish people of his days. Why? Because he made a deal with them 10 years. We're going to live in peace. Not forever, but 10 years. And then obviously Muhammad became so powerful. He had enough followers in the thousands and those who love death more than you and I love life. And that's exactly what's happening today in Iran. To kill them, to them, it's a victory. Why? Because they are martyrs for Allah. How you negotiate with people like that, I do not know. Who are we negotiating with? We don't even have somebody who represents the country right now. Obviously, it's a hard, hard line for Mr. Trump to carry. And trust me, the only way Allah in the Quran allow Muslims to make peace is temporary peace. Because if you are in war, according to the teaching of Quran chapter 8 and Quran chapter 9, if you are in war and you choose to stop war for any purpose besides technicality to go back to war with more power, with more weapon, with more people, then you will be of those whom the curse of Allah is against. Literally, Muslims are called in Islam to perform jihad, and if they stop fighting and to lean towards peace, they will belong to the hypocrites. And that is those who will die in hell number 7. It's a very bad place, the hottest hell of all 7 hells, and they will not get out of it. So there's no peace. Trust me, you can talk about peace. There is no peace. And the only way we can have some peace is if we can deceive you, the American people, and pretend to have peace until we have enough weapon and enough people to continue with our war, because they are the one who's going to bring us to the end of time. That is what they believe, and that is what they actually practicing. Since they start having nuclear, and this is Islam, deception. Allah is the best deceiver, and so is Muslims. So good luck to have peace with Iran. Biblically, it does not even fit, because we know in the end of time, which we are in, Iran will be one of those who will go in war against Israel, like Turkey, like the other 5 nations. And obviously, this will not be if we were able to end the strength and the might of Iran. It goes against the teaching of the Bible, period.
2: 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Remember, the Lord Jesus is coming, and it could be today. So let's keep looking up until...
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5: Are you embarrassed of Jesus? Now, that may sound a very strange question to ask right up front here on a program that everyone knows has listeners, probably 98-99%, who believe they're committed Christians, committed followers of Jesus Christ. But if you look at the condition of our country, if you look at the last 25 years of our country, you might conclude that often, in fact, many, perhaps even most, professing Christians are embarrassed to one extent or another of the very Lord of the church that they claim to serve. So today on Viewpoint, we want to have an honest conversation concerning this matter. I have in front of me a report from the Christian Post that says over 60% of churchgoers are worried about AI's influence on Christianity. 60% worried about AI's influence on Christianity. But what percentage of churchgoers are concerned about the culture's influence on Christianity, or have they already submitted to it? Just a question echoing out across the fruited plain here today on Viewpoint. Another indicates that there's great hunger among a new wave of religious young men. But then Michael Youssef says, hunger isn't conversion. Well, what's the problem? Are we hungering? What are we hungering for? What are our young people hungering for? What are these young men hungering for? Are they hungering for truth? Are they hungering for righteousness? Are they hungering salvation? What are they hungering for? And hunger alone doesn't produce conversion. Michael Youssef is correct. So, what is this rise of so-called revival in our country? Is there actual revival or a genuine awakening? And if that be true, why is it that the church itself doesn't seem to be awakening? Isn't that what should awaken first? Then another article from the Christian Post says the American church is undergoing a season of exposure. One of the most thorough and sobering seasons of exposure and cleansing that I have ever seen, says Brandon Showalter. What are they talking about? They're talking about such as, for instance, in the last 18 months, 14 major ministries in the Dallas-Fort Worth area alone have bit the dust. Leaders of radio and television ministries all over the world and their great congregations have met horrific consequences as a result, shall we say, of culture invading the church. Are we embarrassed of Jesus? Or are we embarrassing Jesus because of how we're living? Over the past 25 years, both secular and spiritual observers alone have remarked, and I have all of the evidence to prove it in my files, have remarked about how the life experience and the life of professing Christians in America has differed very little from that of their secular counterparts. So here's the question that I have for you today. Are we a prodigal church? Are we a prodigal church? Our special guest today, Travis Johnson, pastor of a very significant ministry there in Alabama, has written a book called Unembarrassed of Jesus. How following from a distance can cause us to lose our faith. And his book is very, very pointed, very challenging, and very appropriate for such a time as this. Travis, it's so good to have you on the program.
6: Chuck, it's so good to be with you.
5: These are trying times, going out of the time of the American Revolution. I think it was Thomas Paine said, these are the times that try men's souls. Well, that couldn't be a more applicable statement for our today, could it?
6: No, it really couldn't. You know, we find ourselves in a place we've never been before. My children face things that I never had to face, in ways I never had to face. They're exposed to more, faster, different information waves happen. The intervals between the waves are so much shorter. Chuck, we're in an amazing moment.
5: Well, we are. Well, how old are your children?
6: I have an 18-year-old, a 20-year-old, and a 22-year-old.
5: All right. So this is another transitional season into adulthood. So they are Generation Z folk, just under the millennials, I think. And believe it or not, I have 10 grandchildren, 2 great-grandchildren, and they are ranging from the age 15 to 33. So they range all through the Generation Z and up into early millennial.
6: Right.
5: And I tell you, they are facing amazing situations. And try as I might, as a grandfather who's been involved in ministry and the practical world for many, many moons now, is a challenging thing to disciple them. How about you?
6: It really is. You know, I grew up in an information age. Of course, when I went to college, I had a computer, but it was not connected to the internet. I didn't have an email address my freshman year. I did halfway through. My kids, on the other hand, they're raised in AI. So I'm kind of in an information age. The question for this generation won't be, will they succeed because they have enough knowledge? The question now is, who can ask the best questions? That's how we're all going to navigate AI. But I'll tell you, Chuck, I'm watching even my own kids. I'm watching Gen Z in my church and the ministries that we do. And what you're seeing with Gen Z and with millennials is actually social media usage is downturning. It's more pronounced with Gen Z. And I think the more AI rises, you'll see even more of that. There's a real hunger for just authentic relationships. There's a real lack of that. And so I think that's why anxiety is high, suicide is high, depression is high.
5: Yeah.
6: And so they are definitely searching.
5: Well, the so-called social media has actually been an antisocial force for a very long time now, dividing us from one another, creating animosity, creating antagonism, even within the church. You go on the media, social media, for instance, and you can give a message, you can give a statement, and the things that follow in the comments are so often vitriolic, totally uncharacteristic of the Spirit of Christ. And I'll tell you, for that reason, we actually took the ability to respond off of our website a number of years ago because of the just outright bitter, angry, vitriolic, prideful kinds of responses. And it's very troubling.
6: Yeah, I've had a protester, I guess, for the last, I don't know, month and a half or so. At my church across the street, it's pretty impressive. He has a sign that looks like a windsurfing kite. It's huge. I'm impressed with his ability to hold it up. It says at our church, it says Travis Johnson is genocidal because of our biblical treatment of Israel.
5: Oh, my.
6: And so now this is now our security, they were trying to figure out what to do. I like him there because it's good advertising for me.
5: Bad advertising is better than no advertising. Friends, we're now talking with
6: right.
5: A man who has been accused of being genocidal. Now we present, are you embarrassed of Jesus? And if so, what does it look like?
7: Once upon a time, children could pray and read their Bibles in school. Divorces were practically unknown, as was child abuse. In our once great America, virginity and chastity were popular virtues and homosexuality was an abomination.
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5: A gospel with no confrontation of sin is not the gospel at all. Do you agree with that, my friends? Well, let's take us a trip back to Southern California in the 1960s and 70s. At that time, there was a very famous preacher. He was on television. He had a program called The Hour of Power, as I recall. He wrote a book called, it was all about your feelings. All about your feelings. He was conceived to be the number one guru for church growth in the country. Every year, he had hundreds and thousands of pastors who would join together to talk about how to grow their churches. And he said, you don't need to tell people that they're sinners. That's child abuse. They just have to have more self-esteem. His name was Robert Schuller. He spawned two of the largest ministries in the world. Two of his trainees sponsored two of the largest ministries in the world, and they failed to disciple their own flocks. A gospel with no confrontation of sin is not the gospel at all. So what is it that was being preached? Well, whatever would grow big churches. In other words, you have to reduce the thrust of the gospel and the meaning of Jesus himself in order to win followers to what? That's the question before us here today. And as if the church growth movement was not enough, issuing out of Pasadena, California in the 1970s through Fuller Seminary, that apparently was not enough, because in the 1990s, we had to reduce the thrust of the gospel even more so through what was called the seeker-sensitive movement. Everything was about feelings rather than faith. So with that preliminary statement, Travis, you were barely alive, if alive at all, at that particular time when all that began. What do you say about that analysis?
6: You know, I think, Chuck, that for the last 30, or, you know, you're taking us back even farther, but for sure, in my worldview, the last three decades, we have spent our time rounding off the corners of the gospel to make the gospel more palatable and with a focus of growing crowds. And what we've seen is, while we may grow crowds, in many cases, we have failed to make disciples.
5: There is the fundamental statement. Failure to make disciples. So let's go back. If you go back to the Great Commission in Matthew chapter 28, Jesus said to his disciples, go into all the world and baptize them in the name of the Father, Son, and Holy Ghost, teaching them to obey everything that I have commanded. Do we find anything in there where Jesus said, go and make converts? Didn't he say, go and make disciples? Maybe we've missed the whole purpose of Jesus' Great Commission. Give us your response.
6: I think it's true. I think also we see, right in Ephesians 2, good instruction that the church is built on Jesus as the chief cornerstones and on the teachings of the prophets and the apostles. So you have the rearview mirror with the prophets, apostles, you know, these New Testament prophets establishing the church, building the church, instructing the church. And then somehow we came along here over the last 5 minutes of history and decided we wanted to innovate on the scripture, except you can't do that. It's perfect. It's authoritative. It's inerrant. And so, I mean, no offense to you or me, you know, Chuck, I got a teenager and the gray hair just consumed my beard. It's working on the top of my head now. I'm 52 and you're just a couple years older than me. But
5: thank you very much.
6: You know, I'm just thinking, you know, God is not a little old man that needs to be helped across the street. He doesn't need our help. We're really blessed to be brought along in this journey. Now, it is wild to me to think that we are joint heirs with Jesus. We're seated with Christ. We've been adopted into the family. God does not answer to us. And so the idea that we have ministry paradigms that say, you know, we're not going to get into these challenging subjects until after baptism, until later, you know, in some other room, in some other place. We don't want to offend anyone, except, Chuck, how can you be saved if there's no repentance? And how can you repent if there's no preaching of the gospel?
5: If there's nothing to repent of, how can you repent?
6: How does our Ordo Salutis now provide for salvation prior to an awareness of sin prior to repentance?
5: So in other words, what we have not done, We have not taught people before they made a commitment to Christ. We have not taught them about what it means to the cost of discipleship, what it means to truly follow Jesus. So we end up with a people who say, I love Jesus, and then jump off of an 800-foot bridge because things didn't go their way.
6: Now, Chuck, this is not a new problem. I would like to say this, but right out of the gate, all the apostles were struggling with this. You know, John was the only one of the 12 that stayed with Jesus at the crucifixion.
5: All right, now we're going to go from preaching to meddling. You're going to talk about a guy who petered out, right?
6: Talk about Peter. We talk about a lot of the guys. I think John was, he was the youngest, right? So he probably, maybe he had nowhere else to go. But I do know this is in Peter's case, Luke 22, verse 54, the Bible says, so they arrested him and led him to the high priest's home.
5: Right.
6: Listen to this. And Peter followed at a distance.
5: As the King James Version says, afar off.
6: Afar off.
5: Yeah.
6: You know, here's the thing. When I hold my phone close to my ear, I'm closer to your voice. I can hear you better. If I hold it away, your voice grows dim, and I can hear the noise of the room. I can hear the sound of the lights. And so when we follow Jesus from a distance, the culture is louder, and the word of God is quieter in our life.
5: That's a very interesting observation. The closer we are to the Lord, the less the culture's voice can be heard. The further we are away from him, the louder the culture's influence becomes. Interesting. And that's how the drift has taken place over the past 40 years, isn't it?
6: It is. I've got three kids, like we were saying. My youngest is at home. He's in soccer playoffs right now. They're in the quarterfinals for Alabama 5A soccer. This kid is he's a beast. It's like a personal swarm of locusts walking into our kitchen. It just consumes everything,
5: Okay.
6: 207 pounds.
5: Oh, my.
6: And so he's capable. But he gave me a call one day. I was on the way home from the office, and he said, Dad, I've got a flat tire. I thought, okay, that's great. I'll see you at home. He said, problem is my spare is flat as well. I'm on I-65 and there's no shoulder. Could you give me a hand? I was like, sure, I'll be right there. I got over there. Long story short, a guy from a tire shop pulls up. He's like, I can help you out. He grabs the tire. Blake jumps in the truck with me and we go to follow him. So I'm following this black truck. Took me a little bit to get out on the interstate. And by the way, let me tell you something about Alabama, is the luxury vehicle of Alabama. It's not a BMW or Mercedes. It's like a King Ranch. It's like a 2500 HD diesel GMC pickup.
5: Okay.
6: And so I'm following this black truck. It gets off on Government Street exit. And, Mobile's about 500,000 people. It's part Panhandle, Florida, part New Orleans, part. Southern U.S.
5: Okay.
6: And anyway, so this truck, I follow it, and then it goes straight out of town. I realized I've been following the wrong truck.
5: Oh, my.
6: It looked like the right guy. I feel like this is so much of the church today.
5: Yeah.
6: We have this respectable following Jesus from a distance, close enough to be blessed, not so close that you have to sacrifice, not so close that you have to be convicted of sin. And the result is, we find ourselves in this place where we are embarrassed of Jesus, because what could it do to our business associations? What could it do to our peer groups?
5: Mm.
6: And we lose out on the proximity and the relationship that the Lord offers us.
5: And this drift doesn't take place instantly. Drift means it's a gradual thing. You become untethered to the anchor of your soul. You let loose and allow the current of the day to carry you because it feels more comfortable. Isn't that what's really happened?
6: It is. We're carving off the hard sayings of the scriptures because they're not palatable, because they're outdated.
5: Or they don't mark it well.
6: They don't mark it. Well, I don't even know that if that's true. Honestly, Chuck, what I see right now is that some of the fastest growing churches are churches that are clear about the Word of God. And some of them are very stodgy churches,
5: mm-hmm.
6: and some of them are modern. Some of them have great buildings, and some of them don't. But the ones that I see growing are those who actually preach the full counsel of the Word clearly. Hey, this is even with Gen Z, you know, your lead-in on Gen Z was just really powerful, I thought.
5: Thank you.
6: That was really wonderful. So Gen Z, while their social media usage is dropping off, actually, if you go and look probably at your grandchildren, they'll have an Instagram account. They will, but there will be no posts. They basically use it to share a story or to text with their friends.
5: Mm.
6: And so what I see is I see more and more children that are older and older hiding behind their parents in the church lobby. They're not used to having one-on-one conversations, and they definitely are not used to people making statements that are quote-unquote triggering. And so if you preach the Bible, you're going to trigger people, which, by the way, you have to be triggered before you're transformed.
5: By the way, that's what happened, believe it or not. We did a whole program yesterday or this week concerning the matter of the third assassination attempt and asked, yeah. Will there be a fourth? The young man, 31 years of age, actually grew up in a evangelical Reformed church.
6: Mm-hmm.
5: He was known in his parents' church. He went to another church in Pasadena, California, where the church growth movement started. He was a leader in the Caltech Christian ministry, believe it or not. A leader. But I think one of the biggest problems, people say, well, he was a hater of Christianity. I think what happened is he got so disgusted with certain aspects of the Christian faith and the hypocrisy of what was being leaded out, he didn't know how to deal with it.
6: Right.
5: And so he responded in a way that was totally unacceptable culturally and spiritually. But he said, somebody's got to do something, and that's what he did. And
6: right.
5: It's very unfortunate, very painful to see what this how this is going on. But the reality is, if you don't do something, if you've got to be willing to recognize where things are. And Peter, unfortunately, was not chosen to be the first pope. He actually became the first prodigal because he not only denied Jesus three times after having declared he would never deny him, but he caught up with the spirit of fear. And fear has torment, doesn't it?
6: Fear is a terrible taskmaster. It's one of the worst. But in Christ, perfect love casts out all fear.
5: It does.
6: And when we come to the place, Chuck, where we say, God, I trust you more than I trust my own desires, my own inclinations, then we can lay down our life to the Lord. And what the Lord does is we see, then he says, now I can do something with you. Now I can use you. And you know, so Peter denies Christ. It was terrible. You know, he was probably thinking things like, you know, I signed up to follow a teacher, not to be a martyr.
5: He might be struggling with that because he said, I give up my life for you.
6: Well, he was also thinking, well, what a conundrum. I mean, I just cut off Malchus' ear and I got in trouble for this. Am I going to be late? Yeah, he's thinking, well, what good is a dead husband to a wife? And so he skirted out of Jerusalem. He got out of there. Now, the amazing thing is, when Peter trusted the Lord, the resurrection, you know, the resurrection, mm-hmm. what a powerful marker. It changes everything. When you recognize that Jesus is who he says he is, then that should change everything for the believer. That happened for Peter. He was still downcast. Jesus came to him. He went back to the...
5: Well, is the prodigal church coming to its senses? That's the big question lurking before us as we head into the next segment of the program, friends. And Peter, well, it might have been a resurrection, but he needed a baptism of the Holy Spirit. From then on, there was a new holy boldness. We'll talk about that when we get back.
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5: Welcome back to Viewpoint, friends. As you know, viewpoint determines destiny. There are no neutral viewpoints. There are no viewpoints among Christians. Every viewpoint that we have, every theological viewpoint we have, every viewpoint we have concerning the culture, every viewpoint that we have concerning government, every viewpoint that we have is determining destiny at some level. There is no way to escape it. And therefore, what we believe, how we set our trajectory in our minds and our hearts, determines our destiny. And the Holy Spirit is there to help define what that will be, to lead us into all truth, yes, but also to empower us to do the will of the Father without fear. And that's what happened to Peter on the day of Pentecost. Isn't that what happened, Travis?
6: That's exactly what happened. You know, Peter is received by
5: Are we there, Travis? It seems
6: Hello?
5: That yes, Travis, somehow
6: okay,
5: we lost you.
6: I got you good, loud and clear. Yeah, you know, Peter, Jesus finds Peter on a fishing boat going back to what he knew. He says, Peter, I'm not done with you. I didn't just save you, but I'm going to use you. And that's what happens at the upper room. The Holy Spirit is poured out on the church. And there at the bottom of Acts chapter 2, the Bible says, and Peter stood and shouted boldly, and the other 11 stood with him.
5: Mm.
6: And that's what the Lord did. Of course, that great revival was amazing, but God's looking for somebody that's willing to stand and to speak and be clear.
5: All right. Do you think there's hope for the average Christian out there? You don't have to be a pastor. You don't have to be an evangelist per se. You don't have to have one of those special anointings. But every one of us is called to a holy boldness before Jesus, aren't we?
6: Chuck, I don't just need the Holy Spirit to preach the gospel. I need the Holy Spirit to go to Walmart. I need the Holy Spirit to raise my family. And, you know, there's a lot of moms and dads right now that are wrestling with the major challenges that come in this life right there in their own home.
5: Yeah.
6: And it requires a bold, spirit-filled believer who will stand, declare the word of God over their family and lead them. We all need God's work in our life.
5: All right. Now, let's talk about the matter of Jesus versus God. We're not here to do a special treatise on the Trinity, per se. Let's say we believe in the Father, Son, and the Holy Spirit, those three in one. Everybody wants to talk about God. If you go on the news media, they want to talk about God. If you go on television, they want to talk about God. Everybody wants to talk about God, and oftentimes, even in our pulpits, we'll hear people, they're talking about God, but they just don't much like the name of Jesus. So the word God isn't what triggers the problem. It's the word Jesus that triggers the response. And Jesus said very clearly, if they persecuted me and they responded, triggered, shall we say, to what I'm saying, they're going to be triggered by you. They're going to persecute you. But don't think that it's something strange. The Apostle Peter said, don't think it's strange concerning the fiery trial that's going to come upon you. No, this is to be expected if you're truly a follower of Yeshua, Jesus, the Messiah. Why do we seem to have a different opinion today?
6: Well, I'm look, we've made so much of what we do about ourselves, and Jesus calls us to die to ourselves. I think we just need a higher view of the scriptures. A higher Christology, a higher ecclesiology, and we've just, I mean, everybody can have a platform, Chuck. Everybody can have an opinion. And we've got TikTok prophets all over the place that have no church covering they're a part of.
5: TikTok prophets. Well, how about this? My wife likes to watch some of these network specials like offered by GAC, Great American Family. And they have movies, seasonal rom-coms, and promote themselves as faith and family-oriented content. Okay? So there you have openly recognized professing Christians that are recognized, for instance, on the Christian Post. Yet, when it comes to showing, let's say, a family gathered together around the table to express their thanks, they never, ever, ever mention the name of Jesus. Why would that be? Are they ashamed of the name of Jesus? Or are they willing to allow people to fill in the gaps? Maybe they're talking about Buddha. Maybe they're talking about Muhammad. Maybe they're talking about some of the 300 million Hindu gods. Whatever it is, whatever religion you want to follow, is this what we call faith and family-oriented content in the name of Christ?
6: Well, I definitely say that's a rounded-off corner there. And you know, this is a shocker, but when it comes to, you actually have to preach the gospel for people to be saved, and the gospel is the good news of Jesus.
5: Is good news.
6: It is good news.
5: Why is it good news? I don't think we're not teaching and preaching the good news because we're not preaching the bad news.
6: That's right. There is no good news if people don't know the bad news. The bad news is that the wages of sin is death. The bad news is that all have sinned and fallen short of the glory of God.
5: Yeah.
6: The bad news is you don't have to teach a toddler how to lie or how to hit another toddler over the head with the Tonka truck. It's boring. You don't have to plant weeds in your garden. They grow all by themselves. So the bad news is we're broken. The good news is that Jesus laid down his life and took it up so that we could be saved.
5: All right. So, friends, here's the question that's hovering over our conversation here today. It's a frank conversation. Are we following Jesus from a distance like Peter? And how far can you follow in the distance and lose your faith? How far can you follow in the distance and become and have no light to shine in the culture? Jesus said, while he was on the planet, he said, I'm the light of the world. And then he said, now I'm leaving. Now you're the light of the world, so let your light so shine before men that they may see your good works and glorify your Father, which is in heaven. But he also said this, but if the light that is in you be darkness, how great is that darkness? So if we're embarrassed somehow, either greatly or a little bit, of Jesus, how can we let the light of Christ actually shine through us? So the question is, are you embarrassed of Jesus? Be very careful in answering that question. A little bit, maybe. One out of 10, maybe 5, 4, 7, are you embarrassed of Jesus? This is a fantastic book, very needful for our time. It's a $20 book, yours for $15 on our website, saveus.org. 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Box 70879, Richmond, Virginia, 23255, writing a check at $6 for postage and handling. Look, we don't offer books on this program, as you know, unless they have something important to say to us in this time. Unembarrassed of Jesus. That's the title of the book. Travis Johnson, our special guest here on Viewpoint today. Travis, you have these three kids, and they're ranging from, what was it, 15 to 22 or something like that?
6: 18 to 22.
5: 18 to 22. So how are you, as a father, preparing them to be unembarrassed of Jesus and to live and let their light shine without compromise?
6: Well, Chuck, if we're embarrassed of Jesus, they are so perceptive. The kids, they have this uncanny ability to see what's real and what's fake.
5: True.
6: And so if we're one thing in the church and another thing at home, that's going to be a problem for them. It's going to be a problem for their walk with Christ. Here's what I'd say to parents is love Jesus with everything you have. Read the Bible every day. Get your family together and open up the scriptures.
5: Mm-hmm.
6: Read through a chapter. Have discussions. Pray for each other. It doesn't have to be some big, long, drawn-out thing, but make Jesus the center of your life. And the whole gentle parenting, the child-directed parents that have come onto the scene, it's embarrassing. It's raising a bunch of beta parents and raising a bunch of entitled kids.
5: You got it.
6: And so here's what I would say. When kids say, do we have to go to church today? You say, no, we get to go to church, and everybody gets in the car. You settle that. You don't mm-hmm. have these things that are debatable. It's the core
5: right.
6: of who we are. And bless God. And when you make a mistake as a parent, own that mistake. Repent to the Lord. Repent to your family. And allow them to see God's good work in their life. And you just do that over and over and over again. It's really boring as far as a plan. But you actually love Jesus, and you live it out. Don't cheat on your taxes. Don't cheat your workplace. Let it be an integrated thing. And when we do that, let God do all the rest. But if we have two different worlds, if we have a church world that we sometimes go to, and then a different persona elsewhere, you know, that's going to be rejected because nobody follows the beat. Nobody marches to the beat of an uncertain drummer. It just doesn't happen.
5: Absolutely. Which leads us back to understanding what's happened in our nation, our culture. If you go back to 1946, which is when the baby boomer enterprise started, it was the largest generation at that time, the baby boomer generation. Well, that's what built the rebellion against truth in the 1960s. The sexual revolution came out of that. The divorce culture came out of that, starting in 1968 in California. And from that time on, the breakdown of the family and marriage began triple time. So then the next generation, what do they call it? X? Anyway, they
6: Gen
5: look
6: X.
5: At, what's that?
6: Gen X.
5: Yeah, they look at what happened then and they say, we don't much like what happened there. We don't feel comfortable. Then along come the millennials, and they say, we've had it. We can't trust anything they say or do because they're not sincere. We'll be right back.
10: Have you ever considered what the early church was like? Many people are developing a heart longing for a greater fulfillment in our practices as Christians. A recent study showed 53,000 people a week are leaving the back door of America's churches in frustration. What is going on? Why has there not been even a 1% gain among followers of Christ in the last 25 years? Could it be that God is seeking to restore first century Christianity for the 21st century? Jesus said, I'll build my church. Is Christ by his Spirit stirring to prepare the church for the 21st century? The early church prayed together and broke bread from house to house. 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
11: 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We can revive first century Christianity for the 21st century.
10: It's about people, not programs. It's about a body, not a building.
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5: Again, I welcome you back to Viewpoint. And to finish that little statement that was made before the break, then you have the millennials. The millennials are said to have a failure to launch. Just like the gentleman that came in to try to assassinate the president, 31 years of age, still living at home, not married, like so many of his cohorts of millennials. Failure to launch. Why? Because they cannot get any kind of anchor that's dependable looking at the history and experience of our culture over the past 30, 40 years. Their parents failed. The culture failed them. Even Christians failed them. And so they don't even want to get married. It's unbelievable. It's not difficult to understand, friends, the trajectory of what has happened with the prodigal church. So much so, and Travis, I'm not sure you're aware of this, but over the past 25 years, the divorce rate in the Bible Belt of America, where you and I live, has exceeded the nation as a whole by 50%. Think about that. In Dallas, Texas, the divorce rate was 65%. The buckle of the Bible Belt. So great was the problem that about 15 years ago, six Southern governors declared a marital emergency, but the pastors didn't. Why? Because the problem in the church house was so bad, the pastors were afraid of losing their constituencies. It's just unbelievable what's happened, the prodigal church. So the question then is, where's the hope now?
6: Well, the hope is right there in the same problem that's been laid out. You pointed out the shooter. We're talking Gen Z. We're talking millennials. Listen, since the boomers of Gen X, passing right on down, we have attacked all of the great institutions. We've attacked the family. We've attacked the church. We've attacked government. We've attacked all of the social foundations.
5: Yes.
6: And
5: including fatherhood itself.
6: Fatherhood, we did that, you know, with welfare. We incentivized having a lack of father in the home. And so when we did that, even seeing these, you know, great big organizations coming onto the forefront, especially in 2020, Black Lives Matter standing for deconstructing the nuclear family. Why would anyone want to deconstruct the nuclear family? It's the greatest privilege, the greatest advantage anyone could have is to be raised by a father and a mother.
5: So a God-fearing father and mother.
6: A godly father and mother. And so with that being the case, we've done that. And then this generation that we're in right now, Gen Z, is saying, hey, you've attacked the institutions, and we've listened to you. We've followed you into this stuff. We've questioned our identity. We have a plethora of pronouns in our social media profiles. And you know what? We feel emptier than ever. I think this is one of the reasons why Bible sales is going through the roof in Gen Z, especially while young men are returning to church more than young women. With young women, it's because the attack on the institutions has left them empty, and they're looking back to the institutions. I believe that's happening right now.
5: Yeah. Well, and interestingly, many of them are looking back to formalistic churches because at least it provides to them a sense of some sort of solidarity. They're looking to ritual. They're looking to those kinds of things oftentimes. And it's a very dangerous time that we're in. But the hope is that if we seize the opportunity and do it without being embarrassed of Jesus and his message, which is not just one of love. He said, I am the way, the truth, and the life. The way, the truth, and the life. There's no place for compromise in that, is there?
6: No, there's not. And I would say with many of the formalistic churches, look at many of the mainline churches, they're dumpster fire of organizations. They're selling their assets to keep their institutions open. You go a lot of these downtown churches, they've been taken over. There's some, you know, LGBTQ battle flag hanging on a doorway. It's musty inside. There might be a couple dozen people, maybe. And there's somebody that's angry up front, preaching everything that's opposite of what Scripture says. So what it is that transforms is the Word of God that transforms. What we are seeing is when the Scriptures are preached cleanly, it's shocking because this generation has not heard speech like that.
5: Right.
6: And they do get triggered, but they will hang around, and many of them are being saved.
5: All right, so there's a remnant. There's a remnant. People don't like to hear that word, but it's a word mm-hmm. that runs through the Scriptures all the way through the Old Testament and the New Testament. Ultimately, there's a remnant. There's a remnant of Jews, mm-hmm. and there's a remnant of Gentiles who will truly embrace the Jesus of the yeah. Bible as not yeah. only Savior but Lord, will live with him in spirit and in truth and not be embarrassed, and they will stand in the evil day, notwithstanding the massive persecution yeah. that's coming.
6: Think about this, Chuck. The same Holy Spirit that resurrected Jesus from the dead is the same Holy Spirit that resides in my life and your life and in the church.
5: So well, that's what empowers you and I to do what we do yes. no matter what, yes. doesn't it?
6: That's right. And so, you know, the Holy Spirit isn't more powerful now than he was in the 60s. It's the same Holy Spirit. The variable is us. God is a constant. We're the variable.
5: Mm. Yeah,
6: and so
5: exactly.
6: when we, in our fickle nature, fail to trust God's truth, his word, and so we have to build some other foundation, it's going to get what God says, okay, I'll let you do it your way, but if you do it my way, actually, if we scatter seed, if we sow seed, then we will see harvest, and God will give seed right. to the sower. Look, I think that there is a window of opportunity over America right now for revival. I really do. I think it's there. I'm watching it in young people. There is a hunger, and there is a thirst, but the fathers and the mothers have to preach, and then we also have to let our sons and daughters do what Joel prophesied of. They would also stand up, and the hearts of the fathers and the hearts of the sons would be turned towards one another. This is a great moment for the church, but we have got to preach it. I don't think it's a doom and gloom message. I think it's life. It's abundant life. It's eternal life, and God has a really great plan. And, you know, Chuck, I'm excited to be a part of it. I remember when I was a younger pastor, I would think, when is the cavalry coming? When is someone that's more qualified, when are they coming? Nope, I figured it out. I was the cavalry. I was the person that God chose for my community.
5: Yeah.
6: And I'm the one that God chose for my family. So there's not a better expert. There's not someone more qualified. God chose me. And so I want to father well. I want to be a good husband. And I want to be faithful to the Lord.
5: Absolutely. What a statement. You know,
6: I mean, honestly, this is what it says. The Bible says, let us know that after we have done all we can do, then we stand. And I think this is the job of the Christian. It's not a fatalistic thing.
5: Right.
6: It's we do all we can do. And when we've done all we can do, God will do everything that we can't do.
5: Well, of course, that's the ultimate result of the book that I have just completed, which is heading to press as we speak, called The Power to Overcome. And That's what we need. We need a people. God is looking for a people that are not prodigal anymore, that are turning to him, trusting him with an absolute surrender of life, of mind and heart, of emotions and so on, to follow him with a whole heart and to be strong in these evil days. It's interesting that George Gallup, who was renowned pollster for years ago, he passed away since, but in 1997, he came out with a series of articles that basically were summarized like this.

0: yet we're deceiving ourselves as a result, as Jesus' brother said.
1: You know, when you look at how a movement is created, people don't all of a sudden get together in unison and decide to do a thing. You know, it was Josiah, when he discovered the Word of God in the temple, that he restored the reading of the Scriptures,
0: right,
1: and tore down the Asherah poles and the altars to Baal.
0: He even removed Nehemiah his mother from being queen.
1: Yes.
0: That's how serious he was about doing the will of God.
1: Yes, Nehemiah rebuilt the walls of Jerusalem. And there at the Watergate in Nehemiah chapter 8, he and Ezra, they create a box that stands up and reads the Word of God to people who had just rebuilt the walls and who had also been in 70 years of captivity because of their idolatry. And here they are rebuilding the walls and didn't even know the Word of God. And when the Word of God was read, they wept. They wept and repented. And then Nehemiah said, hey, wipe away your tears, for the joy of the Lord is your strength. This is a moment for strong men and strong women to stand in the gap and declare God's truth and his faithfulness over their families, over their communities. And you know what? When we do, then another 11 will stand with us.
0: Do you believe we're on the near edge of the second coming, Travis?
1: I could see Jesus coming back any day. I want to be, you know, when I was a teenager and I first started driving, I had this really foolish idea. You know, your brain doesn't even fully connect until you're 25 years old. That's why your insurance rates go down. So you're thinking.
0: So you're making a confession.
1: I'm making a confession right now. And I thought, you know, hey, if I'm about to get in an accident, I'm going to put on my seatbelt. That's just a really silly thought. You know what, Chuck? I want to love Jesus. If he's going to return in this very next second, I want to give him everything that I have. I want to be found faithful.
0: Yeah. Let all who come behind us find us faithful. So, friends, the book, Unembarrassed of Jesus, follow from a distance and lose your faith. So we don't want to follow from a distance. We want to be up close and personal with Jesus, which means we agree with him. If you disagree with what he says in whole or in part, you can't walk with him. Do you know the scripture says, can two walk together unless they be agreed? We've got to come into agreement with Jesus. He says he's in agreement with the Father. He said, I and the Father are one. Therefore, whatever God has said in the Old Testament, Jesus said, I'm in agreement with that because I'm the Son and I agree with everything he said. How about you? How about you?
1: Yeah.
0: That's our problem. We just don't agree with Jesus, right, Travis?
1: You know, if the Bible, if we can pick and choose from the Bible what we believe, it has been said, then it's not the Bible we believe in, but ourselves.
0: Okay.
1: So we can't agree on 99% of the Bible. We have to take the whole counsel, the whole Bible.
0: There you go.
1: As authoritative to us.
0: And there you go.
1: 1%, we say, God, I'm going to give you everything except this one thing here. I don't like this one part. Then our life is fully unsubmitted to the Lord.
0: And isn't it interesting that the only Bible they had, that the disciples had, that Jesus had, was the Old Testament, the Tanakh. That's the only Bible they had.
1: Yeah.
0: Okay, friends. Very interesting conversation. Travis Johnson, A Breath of Fresh Air down there in Alabama. And his book, Unembarrassed of Jesus, $15. 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Now, Travis, you have a special offer down there. You want to tell us about it?
1: You know, I'd say whether they're buying the book from you or you're getting it on Amazon, or, you know, if you want to text in book to 877-856-0444, you get a book. But this is a great thing about the book. 100% of what comes in, we give it away to reach people in some of the most challenging places in the world. So your partnership and your voice and all of this, Chuck, has been a real blessing to my life and also for people who hear the gospel in just the way we've been talking about today.
0: Friends, it's lively conversation. It's conversation with conviction that transforms people's hearts. I hope that is true for you. And pray for Travis. Pray for Travis and his ministry. Pray for us. And become a partner. Send your gifts by faith, friends, to Save America Ministries. Do it today. Don't delay. The other guy's not doing it.

0: Depend on the other guy. God is moving upon your heart. 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Thanks for joining us. Become a partner again. 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Be a blessing. And let's not follow afar off, but follow Jesus up close and personal.
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1: I'm Ruth Kramer with Mission Network News. Iranian pastors are traveling across the country to encourage believers. Lana Silk of Transformer Iran says fear of persecution often keeps Christians isolated from one another.
2: The church in Iran is not weak. It's a wonderful, thriving, God-loving church, but they are suffering, and we have an opportunity to come alongside them and strengthen them.
1: Pastors bring food, hygiene items, and medical supplies to struggling families. They also share the hope of Christ. One woman had prayed for years that her husband would accept Jesus. Pastor's visit during a difficult season helped him to finally understand the gospel. Lana quotes one of their partners.
2: We can't take away their suffering, but we can make sure that they never suffer alone.
1: Pray for strength and endurance for Iran's believers. Pray too for ministry as it supports the growing church in Iran. And in 2011, U.S. Special Forces tracked down and killed Osama bin Laden, the terrorist behind 9/11, in Abbottabad, Pakistan. A year later, the government razed the compound to the ground. It's just dirt. Mission Cry is planting new seeds as they bring God's word to the area, according to Jason Wolford. A few years ago, Mission Cry sent team members into the area to distribute 2,000 Bibles.
3: We saw people get saved. We saw children on the compound that wanted to be the next Osama bin Laden decide to get saved, and people baptized.
1: Recently, Mission Cry returned to the area to hold discipleship training and distribute more Bibles. Although the area isn't a hotbed of extremism that it once was, it's still dangerous for missionaries. However, for their team, the risk is worth the work they're accomplishing. Pray for the wisdom of Mission Cry's leadership, the safety of their team on the ground, and that the gospel seeds take root. 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I'm Ruth Kramer.
4: It's Crazy Money Day. Hey, this is Ryan Paul standing in for Chuck Bentley with My Money Life from Crown. We live in a world that constantly tells us this message. More money equals more happiness. Bigger house, newer car, financial freedom. And when we look at some of the wealthiest people in the world, it's easy to assume that if we just had more, we'd finally feel satisfied. But is this really true? Elon Musk said in a post on X, "Whoever said money can't buy happiness really knew what they were talking about." He believes that when we focus on being contributors to society, money will be a natural consequence. Money can solve certain problems. It can provide comfort, convenience, and options, but it cannot deliver lasting joy, peace, or purpose. 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In fact, the pursuit of more can subtly pull us in the opposite direction. This produces stress, comparison, and the nagging feeling of never having enough. 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It's found in alignment. 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That's a different kind of wealth. Money matters. It's a great tool, but it makes a terrible master. After all, peace, joy, and purpose are not for sale. They're only found in our relationship with Christ. We're excited to invite you to join us in Knoxville, Tennessee this September 10th through 12th. We want to celebrate all that God has done through Crown over the last 50 years. You can learn more at crown.org/50years. 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
5: Is there life after Donald Trump? Political life, of course. I am Dave Zanotti. Let's talk about it today on the Public Square.
6: 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And then there's long format broadcasts where we have bigger discussions and sometimes even arguments. And so we started to ask the question about BTAT, before Trump, after Trump. What did America look like, politically speaking, before Donald Trump, and what will it look like after? Well, that's going to become a multiple series of programs. And we started one, and I'd encourage you to go visit online at thepublicsquare.com, or maybe you've already heard it on this fine station, that many of which air the long format broadcasts on the weekend or different times during the week. But it's a fair question. I mean, look, history will prove that, and historical records will prove that Donald Trump had some amazing, amazing moments in the impact of this country. What pictures will be in the history book? Will it be the fight picture? Will it be the escalator ride? Will it be the moment of his greatest triumph? What will it be? What will be the pictures that make up Donald Trump's story? But at any point, we've got to realize that story will, politically speaking, come to an end. And then what happens? How has America changed over the 20 years in which Donald Trump has been in or around the presidency? How will the political parties change? Will there even be two political parties going forward? What will they look like? We're asking those questions because we're going to be living here, God willing, and we've got kids and grandchildren. So do you. What will life look like after Trump? You can find out more on The Public Square. I'm Dave Zanotti. Thanks for listening.
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14: Well, good evening, everybody. Alex McFarland here. So honored that you're listening. And I am sitting in for attorney and pastor, broadcaster Abe Hamilton III. And, you know, it's a great honor always to sit in on the American Family Radio Network. My regular show that you may be familiar with is called Exploring the Word. We are heard live 5 days a week, Monday through Friday. And that's a Bible teaching show. And I have a great privilege whenever attorney Abe Hamilton asks me to sit in for him. Like today, we try to bring guests that we know will inspire you, incredible stories of what God has done in the lives of great people, and today is just one of those days. I'll introduce a very special friend in just a moment, but in that intro, you might have heard Abe Hamilton say that we are Christ's ambassadors. Do you know that's really true? In 2 Corinthians 5, verse 20, God's Word says this, in 2 Corinthians 5, 20, we are therefore Christ ambassadors, as though God were making his appeal through us. We implore you on Christ's behalf, be reconciled to God. I love how the old King James renders that. It says, we beseech you in Christ's stead. In other words, if Jesus were here, he would say exactly what I'm saying to you, that God loves you, you can know God personally, and Christ Jesus gave his life that we could be forgiven. And so we're going to talk about this and how you, yes, you, dear friend, you can be an ambassador for Jesus. You can be a witness for Christ. I love this subject, and I'll say this, then I will bring our guest on. When I was 21, and I was a college student, and I got saved, right away, I was concerned for my buddies at college, because as far as I knew, none of them knew the Lord, and that was pretty much true. And I was very shy. I felt very inadequate, but I had to do my best to try and get my friends to respond to the gospel. And little did I know that would be God's call on my life, and to this day, now more than 35 years later, I really still have one driving priority in my life, that people hear the gospel and be saved. And that's the heartbeat also of my guest, Barry McGuire. We've worked together and had him on the radio a number of times. He has become a close personal friend. He, more than anybody I know, I mean, he's like a living Billy Graham in that this man lives and breathes to see people get saved. And when it comes to sharing the gospel, and I don't say this lightly, but he's an expert. I mean, he really is. And he's trained more people in evangelism. He's influenced so many, myself included. He's with us now to talk about the gospel and how God can use our lives to share it. It's Barry McGuire. Welcome to the show, Barry.
15: Thank you, Alex. And I had to laugh because I'm an introvert. I get a kick out of people. I can't share my faith because I don't have the personality. Like he said, go into the world, all you who have an outgoing personality. Of course, he didn't say that. I was an introvert. I hid behind my wife, literally, in situations where I didn't know people, and I waited. She's never known a stranger. You know, Karen.
14: Sure.
15: And once she would start the conversation, I'd pop out and say, I'm her husband, you know. And it was the same thing for me. I felt compelled to share my faith, and it forced me to start talking to people. Even my business didn't do that. It was sharing my faith that forced me, compelled me to start speaking, because I knew that's what God wanted me to do. And it was forced to begin with. Now it's just the joy, the most fun you and I both have is talking to people about Jesus. So after a while, it gets a whole lot easier. But even if you're an introvert, folks, that's not an excuse. And the scripture that comes to mind is that we've been justified to God.
14: Romans 5:1. Justified by faith, we have peace with God.
15: Well, I think about what's the great verse? I had it. It's the one when we've been justified to God through Jesus Christ and called to the ministry of. It's not the word justification. What is the word?
14: Reconciliation.
15: Reconciliation. Yeah, we're reconcilers. That's what we're called to do. Number one, in fact, that's what the entirety of our life is about. After we're saved, is to be reconcilers. To reconcile people to God through the ministry and to our understanding of Jesus Christ.
14: Amen.
15: What a joy.
14: What a joy. And, you know, folks, in all sincerity, when Barry says he was an introvert, I really relate. I mean, I have been very introverted, but what brought me out of my shell for God's glory, I just knew the guys, my college friends and all that, they needed Jesus, and I felt like I might be in a position to share Jesus, and I couldn't stay silent. Do you relate to that, Barry?
15: Exactly. Nothing else would. My own business left me as an introvert. But when I saw people lost, and I knew they're probably going to stay lost unless I say something, there might not be anybody in their life. And that's true today. Mm-hmm. There's so few of us that are sharing our faith, and we're surrounded by people who are lost. Like 90% of people around us every day are lost, and they're going to stay lost unless we tell them God loves them, and they're not going to church. Their only hope is us.
14: Indeed. So you mentioned your business, and I want to talk about that because you and your wife, Karen, have done such a great job at living for the Lord and committing your work to Christ. And folks, we're talking with Barry McGuire, and I'm a car guy, have been since I was a little kid. You know, I would save up 99 cents so I could buy a Hot Wheel car. Well, McGuire's Car Wax, which is the most renowned name in car wax. I remember, Barry, down in rural North Carolina, I bought a 66 Ford for $250, and went up to the hardware store, and I bought a burgundy bottle of McGuire's Car Wax. I really did. I was 16 years old. If you would, tell people about the story of your family business. It's beautiful.
15: Well, I'm blessed. I'm not a first generation Christian. It actually goes back multiple generations on both sides of my family. My grandfather, Frank McGuire Jr., started McGuire's in 1901, loved the Lord. I actually have a book. I think I showed it to you, Alex, on deep theology that he's written on every page of it. You know, this is my grandfather, and I knew him as I was a youngster, and he prayed, and God led him into creating a polish, and he was not a chemist. He was selling furniture polish, and he couldn't find a polish that actually created a perfect finish on black lacquer furniture. So he prayed, God, can you help me with this? And he did, and he was in Evansville, Indiana, and over half of the horses' carriage manufacturers were in Indiana, the state of Indiana. They're all painted with black lacquer, and as God would lead it, without his permission, they started taking his furniture polish and putting it on their carriages, and it became a carriage of polish, and one thing led to another, and now I'm very proud of the fact that any car guy, if you ask them why is McGuire's car wax, McGuire's polish is so popular? What do they do that nobody else can do? They'll tell you they create a perfect finish on black paint. The very same passion that my granddad had in 1901, here in 2026, we are living in his legacy and doing exactly what he did then. So I've honored my granddad. I'm very proud of that. I can't wait to talk to him in heaven about it. But I've stayed true to the course that God put him on, and it served us pretty well in the area of ministry.
14: Amen. Well, listen, I want to get to evangelism, but I have to tell you this. My wife and I went to a car show Saturday a week ago. There was a, for charity, there was a car show in Greensboro, North Carolina. And we got there, and there was well over 100 cars there, muscle cars and some T-bucket hot rods and different things. And as we were walking around, everybody had two or three or four McGuire's products, and they were detailing their cars, you know, getting their cars perfect. And I thought, sure. I know that guy. I know that guy. Anyway, it's pretty cool.
15: It is amazing. We are the Car Guys Car Wax. I focused on Car Guys from the very beginning when that term wasn't even a term, and retailers paid no attention to us. And now it's, fact of the matter is, if you're not a car guy, you're not even thinking about waxing your car today. Car guys consume about 85% of all the car wax. And that has been our focus through the years, to create a show car, perfect paint finish. But God's been very good to us in that. Mm-hmm. But who that, I mean, he'll take anything, folks. He'll take everything and use it as your pulpit. I mean, yes. He's taking car, go figure. I peddle car wax, and it's been my platform. On a global basis, to proclaim his name, to share him everywhere I go. And the more I've done that, the more he's blessed my business.
14: Amen.
15: The more I realize I'm shining for Jesus. God doesn't necessarily care about shiny cars. He cares about getting people into heaven. And when you use whatever's placed in your hand to get people to Jesus and get them into heaven, then he'll bless whatever's in your hand. I don't care if you're an athlete or a lawyer or a plumber or a housewife, whatever you do, if you use your place, you're in your mission field right now. And if you use it every moment of every day to seize every opportunity to move everybody every day closer to Jesus. It sounds simple, and it is. It really is. And then you end up really kind of praying without ceasing, without even thinking about it, because you're just continually thinking about where everybody around you at any given time are in their walk with the Lord, and in most cases, they're lost. Mm-hmm. And again, folks, they're going to stay lost unless we speak up and we love them. We don't point out differences. We don't condemn them. We just love them. He said, they'll know you're my disciple by your love. And you said earlier, Mary, train you. I don't train anybody. You don't have to be trained to love on people.
14: Well, amen. Amen. Well, you know, Matthew 6, verse 33 says, seek first the kingdom of God and his righteousness, and all these other things will be added
15: everything.
14: To you. That really is the priority, isn't it? For a born-again Christian, Jesus and walking with the Lord, representing the Lord, that's got to be the priority, isn't it?
15: It is the priority. It is the priority of life. If we just did what he told us to do, life becomes simple. Fortunately, I have been there for several decades. I don't say it with pride. I'm just saying it's proof that the scripture actually works. I did a podcast last week with Butch Wilmore. Barry's his first name. I like his name, but he goes by Butch Wilmore. And he was the astronaut that got trapped in space last year for 9 months. He went up for 12 days, and he was up there for 9 months.
14: Goodness.
15: And he he lives for the Lord, and I actually had a friend connect me with him, and so we spent a couple of days with each other last week, and we're immediately one. What he was saying, we were just soulmates. And on the podcast, we went through that a little bit, and I related to a conversation, really an interview I did with a lady in Fresno, California. The church had a lot of faith shares. I was interviewing them, and she's my age, very poor, had just gone through heart surgery, but was determined she wanted to come and talk to me on camera about faith sharing. And I finally said to her, I think I'm in the way. Could you just look at that camera and share your heart? Mm-hmm. She says, I'd be glad to. Yes, I'll do that. And she talked for about a half an hour. And as she talked, I wept because this lady was saying exactly what I've experienced, and I've never told anybody because I don't want to brag, right. but I haven't had fear. I haven't had any anxiety. I haven't had depression. I haven't had any of that for years because I just want to honor God. And when you honor God, if you seek ye first the kingdom of God, everything else works. So when you realize it's true.
14: Amen.
15: And I became bothered almost. Why is it that this lady in a decidedly different life than me in Fresno, California, was identical with me? Mm-hmm. Okay.
14: Yeah.
15: And then I'm talking to Butch Woolmore, and as he's talking about no fear and all joy and loving, and no matter what happens, if he's trapped in space, it's God's in it, and it's a joyful Amen. Time, and God's using it. And
14: Barry, I said, hold that thought. Forgive me. We got to pull out for a quick break. Hold that thought.
15: Okay.
14: Folks, Alex McFarland here. We're talking with our very special guest, Barry McGuire. The joy of the Lord can be yours. Stay tuned.
1: I'm Ruth Kramer with Mission Network News. Myanmar's president is visiting China this week, complete with a state welcome. The junta government in Myanmar, which took power in 2021, still faces pushback to its legitimacy. Todd Nettleton with the Voice of the Martyrs USA says optics matter, and as China shows, it's willing to work with the junta. In Myanmar, the people are facing economic and political instability, and Christians have added the layer of persecution. Pray for the church in Myanmar to remain faithful witnesses to Christ. And have you heard the phrase, it takes a village to raise a child? Well, a similar process applies to scripture delivery. It takes a team to get scripture booklets from the factory to the port to people in need. WMP's Helen Williams says Christians in Venezuela put this process to the test after a 3-year wait. God provided Maria to oversee the process. She helped pastors get nearly 1 million booklets in record time. Mission Network News, a service of One Way Ministries, I'm Ruth Kramer.

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1: Welcome back to the American Family Radio Network. Alex McFarland here. Always a privilege to talk with Barry McGuire. And frankly, every time Barry and I talk, man, I just feel uplifted for days and days. And he really, you should be so fortunate, folks, as to get to be friends with Barry McGuire. He and his wife both are the personification of joy. Joy in the Lord. And listen, it doesn't mean everything's been perfect. In this world, things come along. But when you've got Jesus and you know his word, and folks, let me just say, you can absolutely depend on the promises of God's word. And we'll talk about that. But you can have joy at all times. Now, some days are good. Some days are hard. We have mountaintops. And if you're like the rest of us, folks, life will take you through probably some deep valleys. But when you know, I think about John 10:28, Jesus said that we are in his hands. And John 10:28, nothing can pluck us out of his hand. That realization, that confidence, there is joy in that. And my friend Barry McGuire, he is a joyful brother in the Lord. Barry, before the break, you were talking about a woman you had on your podcast, and you had just a great kinship and a great joy. Continue your story, if you would, brother.
2: You know, you don't need me. You and I are so alike. I'm just repeating what you say. I'm affirming what you say with your life and with your ministry or your radio ministry. But this is a practical experience, quite frankly. A black lady grew up very poor, Fresno, California. I'm having her speak to camera, talking about her love for the Lord and how she shares her faith. And as she was sharing, I wept because she was saying what I feel to my core that I've never shared with people because I don't want to offend people where they think I'm a space cadet, but I don't have any fear. I never lose my joy. I trust. I have joy every day. I have that. And she was expressing that same thing. And I thought, how is this lady in a decidedly different environment than me speak exactly the same feelings, the innermost feelings I have of peace with God? And so I'm interviewing Butch Wilmore, the astronaut that was stuck in space for 9 months last year. He went up for 12 days and got stuck for 9 months. As he was talking about the peace, he started saying the same things. I thought, it is amazing, the pureness. Would we just do what God tells us to do? And it's the very same thing. And it occurred to me that we try to get closer to God, and the closer we get to God, the closer we get to each other. Until, I mean, you could be lost in space, or you could be the lady with the no means to speak of, old age and a heart problem in Fresno, or you could Barry McGuire paddle himself Scarways. Decidedly, three decidedly different people, all having oneness in Christ, mm-hmm. and all having this total peace and joy. John 15:11 says, "When you bear fruit, my joy remain with you, and your joy will remain full." You want to have joy every day? I discovered that in 1973. I'm 53 years into having joy every day, having no fear, never having a bad day. Bad things happen. I lost my 49-year-old. This is not academic for me, folks. I lost my 49-year-old daughter, the most precious person in the world to me, after my wife and a prolific face share. I lost her at 49 years of age. I was in the hospital, and the doctors gave up on me. I was in ICU. They said, "We can't save you." I had a joint venture partner. I found the next morning they're going to throw me out of my own business. I've seen it. I've faced the devil. I've faced trials. Mm-hmm. I'll match it with the trials I've faced. Yeah. But I've never lost my joy. You know why?
1: Wow.
2: Because I live for him. Amen. I live for him and for his purpose. And we live for his purpose. Romans 8:20 says that when you love me and live for my purpose, everything works for good, right?
1: Amen.
2: His purpose is to seek and save the lost, to love your neighbor as yourself. It's so simple, folks. And when that's the driving force of your life every day, it doesn't matter what happens. God mm-hmm. uses it for good, and you yes. always have. I mean, if you haven't gotten into this yet, you're missing the fun of being a Christian. It's incredible.
1: Barry, let me ask you this, because no doubt many people listening would say, I want that. Man, that joy, that confidence, that unshakable trust, I sure wish I had that in my life. So I've got a couple of questions, one of which is this. For the Christian listening, Barry, that they say, I want that confidence that Barry and Karen McGuire have. How do they move to that place, Barry?
2: That's what started us sharing our faith, quite frankly. 1973, our two little girls were dedicated to the church, to the Lord. We're giving sacrificially of our time, our money, everything. And we had no joy. We were dry. We were actually nipping each other. And Karen and I started talking about it. I said, there's something wrong here. So we started praying specifically for joy. We prayed, God, give us joy. That was the focus of our prayers. And we ended up going to a luncheon. It was the 50th anniversary of our church. And the speaker was a guy named Herb Ellingwood. He was the legal affairs secretary. I'm giving my age away now, 1973. He was the legal affairs secretary for Governor Reagan. And I was sat right beside him at the speaker's table, okay, at the head table. And for an hour, I mean, God did this. I didn't even have any responsibilities that day. And the pastor put me right beside him. And for an hour straight, he didn't eat his food. He didn't talk to anybody else. He didn't talk about Governor Reagan, Ronald Reagan. He just talked about one story after another about how much fun he was having sharing his faith. Mm. And I walked away from that encounter in tears. I said, that's the joy I want. There may be some people saying that today, as you just said, that's the joy I want. And we talked and we said, okay, we're going to start doing it today. And we ended up coming up with this term, move everybody every day closer to Jesus. Not just one a day. Everybody, the world around us is lost. You just start loving on everybody. And you know what? When you do that, he blesses everything else. We end up being the number one selling car wax because I'm smart, because I'm a great marketer. Oh, are you kidding me? I could not have possibly done that. I didn't have a clue what I was doing. I said, God, I'm going to trust you with my whole heart because I don't have any intelligence. But in the process, when you make that, he says, you know, when they asked him, what's the most important thing to do? He said the same thing he says in Romans 8:28. He says, which is the most important commandment? Love me with all your heart, mind, and soul. And the second is likened unto it, the same. If you love me, you'll love your neighbor as yourself. Mm-hmm. That's everybody around us, folks. Everybody in your life, your language, your what you look at, what you laugh at, everything you want to do, everything you do, you want to bring glory to God. You want them to see Jesus through you. And when you do that, his joy comes in and you have joy even in the worst of your moments. You know, God's there. He's in it. And it's God's promise. It's so simple. And yet it's the one thing you don't want to. It's the one thing Satan doesn't want you to do. And he puts fear in you. That's his number one tool against you. He puts fear in you. Oh, I can't do it. All these a million reasons why you can't share your faith. We have a place on our website, most frequent excuses.
1: Very good.
2: I'm not good. I don't know. I haven't been trained. And we blow him out of the water. He just said, go and love on people. That's all you have. Folks, it's so simple. It's so simple. Changes everything.
1: The voice you're hearing, folks, is Barry McGuire, and two websites, listen carefully, igniteamerica.com and then seekinggod.org, seekinggod.org, and people will hear the gospel. I'm going to talk more about those, but while we're at this point, I want to ask you, and thank you for the practical wisdom and your own journey with the Lord, Barry. How, as a Christian, how can a person hear the Holy Spirit more consistently?
2: I'm going to knee-jerk back to the, you know, forgive me, but it's true. When you just live for him, when you do one thing, he's only asked us to do one thing, love on the people around us. And when we do that, we come close to him and he speaks through us. Let me give you the idea. This is how it works. I've been doing it for 50 years. Never fails. I love on people. I loved it on Waitress last night. She was cantankerous, and I just started joking with her. I got her laughing, you know. And all of a sudden, we're having a good time. And all of a sudden, finally, it came the time, is there something I can pray for you about? And she opened up, and she shared. And we prayed. At the end, she gave me a hug, and I gave her our Seeking God card. We have these cards at seekinggod.org. You carry them, you can get them from us free of charge. And I gave that to her, and I walked away, not just having moved her closer to God, but giving her a pathway to actually praying the sinner's prayer. It's just so easy when you, very specifically, let me give you a critical verse. You love on somebody, you love on everybody. Everybody's starving for love, so they will open up. When you mention God while you're loving them in a non-offensive way, you might say something like, well, that must break God's heart. Or boy, God saved your bacon on that one. That doesn't offend them, but it lets them know you're a Christian. Once they know that, do you know the world is seeking God right now? The entire world.
1: Yes.
2: Everybody wants to know where God is, and they don't know who to ask. And all of a sudden, here's this nice person I just met in the line at Starbucks, and they know God, and they will open up, folks. I'll guarantee you, within 5 minutes, they'll open up and they'll tell you something that reveals where they are. Oh, God couldn't possibly love me, whatever he says. You don't have to prepare for an answer. This is the best part. You don't have to prepare, because the Holy Spirit gives you the words to say. This is supernatural. This is where the supernatural, you want to come close to the Holy Amen. Spirit? Trust him on this. Luke 12:12 says the Holy Spirit, Luke 12:12, look it up. The Holy Spirit will give you the words to say. And when they ask and they reveal something, he'll give you the words to say. He'll give you a scripture you haven't heard in years, and you're quoting it verbatim. And at that moment, folks, at that moment, you realize God has you exactly right where he wants you, right at that moment. And he's orchestrated that conversation. He's put that conversation together, wherever Amen. It might be. It could be on the street, wherever. And he's giving you the words to say, and the person in front of you is changing in front of your eyes. That's intimacy. That's intimacy with God. And you can have that multiple times every day. It's there for the offing. And when you do that, he takes everything else in your life and makes it work for good. Wow.
1: He really does.
2: That's what Christian's all about.
1: You mentioned Luke 12:12. I'm going to read it. Jesus says, for the Holy Spirit will teach you in that very hour what you ought to say. I've experienced that. That's a true promise of God, isn't it?
2: Powerful. And when you know God's speaking, I mean, I've been a car wax, folks. I'm not an academic. I'm a terrible student. I'm not a pastor. I'm talking from real life. I'm just a layman that I'm in my 80s. And I say, I brag about nothing except that the scriptures actually work.
1: Amen.
2: They work. I live them through the worst of circumstances. And he's given me joy all the way through, because when I'm in the hospital dying and they gave up on me, I didn't know if I was going to die or not. I said, God, if I'm going to die, I'm going to die trying to lead as many people to you as I possibly can. It became a game for me. And I began looking for who's the next person to come through that door. And when I got out of the hospital, I counted 23 different doctors and nurses that I'd ministered to, not to count all my friends, because they don't expect you to be laughing and having joy when you're dying. They don't expect that.
1: That is really true. That is really true. And, in the passing of my dad, we were able to share the gospel with several people at the hospital. And, literally, my wife, my mother, my sister, and I, we were in a hospital room. My dad, his body was on the bed. He had just passed away. And of course, we were sad, but my dad was a born-again Christian. I know we'll see him again. And a couple of the, staff at the hospital came in to console us. And but we had joy because we knew he was with the Lord. But I got to say this about witnessing to people, that folks, don't be afraid, don't be apprehensive, and I'll tell you why. For one thing, God has called us to do this. He's promised to be with us, like Luke 12:12. He's promised to give us the words we need. But here's the reality I've found, Barry, and I'd love for you to speak to it. while we're talking about sharing Jesus with somebody, the people we meet probably have been in their heart seeking God and waiting on somebody to talk to them. I've had this many times when I would try to steer the conversation towards Jesus. People would say, do you know, I've just been thinking about this. In my heart, I've said, God, how do I find you? And so, folks, you and I are sharing, but people all around us are seeking.
2: Everybody is. We've been sharing our faith. Karen and I have been sharing our faith every day since 1973. Okay. So it's 53 years. It's always been easier than people thought, because I when I first started, I was stressing and I had to have the right words. I get the points down. Finally, just stopped all that and just started loving on people. It changed everything. Yes. But we've been doing that all these years. It's always been easy. But I got to tell you, I think I'd almost put it to when Charlie Kirk was killed. It shook the world.
1: Hold it that shook thought. The world. Folks, when we come back, we're going to talk about our mutual friend, Charlie Kirk, and what God is doing even in the aftermath of that tragedy. Barry McGuire, our very special guest on AFR tonight. Stay tuned. We're back after this.
3: I'm Ruth Kramer with Mission Network News. Myanmar's president is visiting China this week, yet its junta government still faces legitimacy questions. The Voice of the Martyrs USA's Todd Nettleton.
4: The fact that the leader of this is now on a state visit to China and being welcomed with open arms, meeting with Xi Jinping, really shows at least that the Chinese government is willing to accept the results of that election. I'm fairly confident they will spin that at home as, look, we are the legitimate leaders. Even China recognizes it. And yet there is still a lot of questions about the election.
3: In Myanmar, people face economic and political instability, and Christians have added the layer of religious persecution. Pray for the church in Myanmar to remain faithful witnesses to Christ. And have you ever heard the phrase, it takes a village to raise a child? Well, a similar process applies to scripture delivery. It takes a whole team to get scripture booklets from the factory to the port to people in need. WMP's Helen Williams says Christians in Venezuela put this process to the test after a 3-year wait. God provided Maria when the previous national coordinator retired.
5: He had 10 pastors, and the order came in 10 separate pallets. She got it cleared and then delivered to each of the individual pastors. Pastors got about 96,000 booklets in each pallet, and then they distributed it through their network, which would be their church or their community. The distribution began about as soon as the boxes arrived.
3: Pray wisdom as Maria coordinates WMP's deliveries in both Argentina and Uruguay. 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I'm Kramer. 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
1: Welcome back to the program. Alex McFarland here. We're going to resume our conversation with Barry McGuire in just a moment. But if you happen to be hearing this, today is June 19th. Tomorrow is June 20th. If you are in the Mid-Atlantic region, tomorrow night, June 20th, we will be in North Myrtle Beach. This is part of our Revive U.S. tour. We're all over the country. Next month, I'll be in Texas. But June 20th, which if you happen to be near North Myrtle Beach, very well known, the Greg Rolls Legacy Theater. We have rented this venue many times. We've had a lot of great speakers there, and we've got a number of events. But tomorrow night, 7 p.m., it's a free event. It's open. The public is invited. We've got Forever Forgiven, a fantastic praise band. We've got some custom videos that we are going to show that have never been shown anywhere about the spiritual needs of our nation. Then I'll be giving a message, but there will be open mic Q&A. And so we would love for you to come. The website is just alexmcfarland.com, alexmcfarland.com. And our very special guest, Barry McGuire, two websites. Take note, if you would, and you will be inspired. You'll be motivated. You'll want to get out there and be a world changer, just like Barry McGuire is. But igniteamerica.com and then seekinggod.org, which incidentally, if you're trying to witness to somebody, and Share Jesus, just refer them to the website, seekinggod.org. Barry, I always like to say to people, this is a little tagline we use, but I'll say, you know, Jesus is as close by as a prayer. Just if you're not even sure, just say, Lord Jesus, reveal yourself to me. And I found out people, almost universally, people are interested in Jesus, really, aren't they?
2: Absolutely. I mentioned before the break, I think Charlie Kirk, as tragic as it was, it impacted the whole world.
1: Yeah.
2: And the most godless now are interested in God. They're wondering what's going on. Mm-hmm. They just and those that seem to be the farthest from God need Him the most. Mm-hmm. And Karen and I, we run to the people that are the ones, you know, those that are hurting the world most, hurt people the most. And I run to people. I love wandering to people that don't look like me. And they think I'm an old white guy oppressor, you know. I start loving on them. They don't know what to do with me. But yes, everybody, you can just presume that everybody around you is looking for God. And I don't care if they just been in a protesting line and shouting whatever on an individual basis. They just want to know where God is. Where is He? What makes sense? And we have the answer. We carry this precious gift around in the clay pots of our ordinary lives. That's in the book, The Message. I love that. Right? But we have this great opportunity right now. We have the answer, and it's so simple.
1: Amen. You know? Let me encourage everybody. For one thing, be willing to make time when these gospel opportunities come right in front of you. And I'll give an example in just a moment. But in your car, folks, get some gospel booklets or some. You know, the Billy Graham Ministry has a little booklet called Peace with God. And they'll send you some of these for free. We've given them out in tons of places. Barry has a card on seekinggod.org, a little kind of a business card size thing, don't you, Barry?
2: Right. And it's available free of charge. Just go to our website, igniteamerica.com, and we'll send you a pack of these cards. They don't promote our ministry. You can't give us money. You don't have to tell us who you are when you opt. There is no opt-in. There is no passwords. It's just immediate ministry to those you hand this card out to that will lead them to Jesus Christ so effortlessly. It's so much fun. So rather than leaving people in the lurch, you have these conversations several times a day and you walk away. Rather than leaving them in the lurch, you whet their appetite. Then you give them this card, seekinggod.org. And quite frankly, folks, a number of you don't know the Lord yet. Mm-hmm. And I would encourage you right now, go to seekinggod.org, and it'll give you all the scriptural pathway and say how much God loves you, as much as He's ever loved any. He's never loved anybody more than you. He's never left you. He knows your every thought. He knows what you're going to say before you say it. And He still loves you. He has this one desire to spend eternity with Him. Wow. Can you believe that? I mean, it's incredible.
1: Amen. It is. And Barry, I know you would agree. The most precious thing in your life will be your relationship with Jesus. Folks, if you're listening, you think, you know, what are these guys for real? Well, Jesus is for real. And I will tell you, more than money, more than achievements, more than anything you've ever, you know, quested after, to know that the Lord Jesus, He loves you. He will never betray you. He is the friend who sticks closer than a brother. For me, I've been a believer about 36 years. And Barry, since 1973, the most precious, most cherished, most wonderful thing you'll ever experience is your relationship with Jesus Christ. And like we say, He's as close by as a prayer.
2: I would go even further. It is the relationship with God, but the fulfillment, the joy comes when we share our faith.
1: Amen.
2: And you might think that He wants us to share faith to win the loss. That's secondary, folks. It's actually secondary. His first reason is to reach you, to ignite you, to fill you with joy. If you go to Isaiah 43:10, this powerful message. It's the only place in the entire Bible land where he says why. He tells you from Genesis to Revelation, he tells you to go proclaim the good news. But in Isaiah 43:10, listen to what he says. Thus saith the Lord, I appoint you as my witness so that you will believe. What? So that you will believe. Because in the sharing of your faith, the Holy Spirit is using you and speaking through you, and you have intimacy with God, and that ignites your life. In fact, I wrote a book. You might find it. You go on Amazon, and it's entitled Ignites Your Life. It's an Amazon bestseller, and it tells 50 years of doing this, and it's blessed my life. It's not really about my life. It's about how my life responded to the promise God gives us that when we live for him, he'll make everything our lives work together for good, and that will ignite your life. If you go to Amazon, go look at reviews. You got hundreds of, they're all 5-star reviews, and they all say, I never shared my faith before ever, and now I'm sharing my faith every day, and I'm having a ball. I'm having the time of my life doing it. You're missing out, folks. This is what being a Christian is all about.
1: You know, I'm going to read that. This is so powerful. We mentioned Luke 12:12, and I would encourage you to ponder on that verse, but this is Isaiah 43:10 that Barry reference, and God's word says this, you are my witnesses, says the Lord, and my servant whom I have chosen, that you may know and believe me, and understand that I am he. Before me there was no God formed, nor shall there be after me. You know, Barry, there's so much in here. I have to tell you, I've never heard this before right now, that we are his witnesses, that we may believe. That's powerful.
2: Notice it doesn't say so that you'll believe more. It says this is how you believe. This is it. This is how you believe. I point you so you will understand and know that I am God. Folks, if you're not doing this, you're missing out on the joy, the relationship, the intimacy with Jesus Christ and having his Holy Spirit speaking through you. This is what life's all about.
1: Indeed. Hey, I've got to tell you this. I want you to comment on it. Just shortly after COVID, so we're talking, you know, about 4 or 5 years ago, but Lifeway did a study of 22 people that were roughly early 20s to late 30s of people that had no church background whatsoever. And they said 86% said, I would strongly consider going to church if somebody invited me.
2: Now, let me say invited.
1: Yeah. Yes. 86% of people with no church background, quote, they would strongly consider going to a church service if somebody invited them. Now, that's almost 9 out of 10. I'll take those odds.
2: Absolutely. But we should not need you to say, well, I'll share my faith by inviting somebody to church. No. You minister to them immediately. You can't expect somebody's 30-minute sermon to get saved. Your job is to lead them, move them closer to Jesus. So when they get to church, they're ready for whatever your pastor has to say to them. And by the way, let me just object, Gen Zers, I think Gen Zers are the only hope for America globally. They're so open to truth. They're looking for truth. God is the truth. Jesus, when they understand that he's the truth, and they can actually have a relationship with truth, with the holy God, and they can have purpose in it. They want purpose. They want to make a difference. They're tired of the hypocrisy and the empty sermons and the failings. They're tired of all that. They want truth. And this is truth. This is bone solid truth. And when they realize that they can actually be used, have purpose every day sharing their faith, it ignites them. It really does. So the Gen Zers, man, I'm having a blast as an 83-year-old guy talking to Gen Zers, and they're more receptive than older folk because they want to make a difference. They're primed and ready for action, and I think they're the great hope for America.
1: Indeed. They really are. They're spiritually hungry. God is moving. Hey, I got to tell you something. So there's a gas station near our house where I go in to get gas quite a bit. And the man that runs this convenience store is originally from India. He was a Hindu, but he was not really devout, but he had, you know, the red dot on his forehead. So about 2 months ago, he asked me, he said, what do you do? He said, I see you come and go and you'll be gone a week or two weeks. And I told him that I, you know, was a Christian speaker. And so we're talking about that. And I could tell that he was interested. So I gave him a little gospel booklet. And every time I would go in there, I would try to share more. Well, 1 week ago, my wife and I went on a Saturday night. And it was probably about 8:30 or quarter of nine. And I just felt led. And I knew in my heart this was his day. And we went in there. There's like nobody there much. And I said, hey, you know, let's resume our conversation. Well, I asked permission because he was in his workplace, you know, this. But I said, can we talk about the gospel? Well, he prayed to accept Christ right there in his store. It was fantastic. And we shared some things with him, and I gave him a Bible. So I went back just a couple of days ago. And he was so full of joy, gave me a hug. The red dot is gone, and he's growing in the Lord. 22 Praise years old. I thought he was older than that. And I thought about you, Barry, because I thought Barry McGuire would try to lead this guy to Christ, and he came to the Lord.
2: Oh, man. And what has that done for your life? What has that done to you? Personally, knowing that God used
1: it gives me joy, and I give God the glory.
2: Absolutely. I figured out 50 years ago, when I get to heaven, it's not going to matter how many bottles of car wax I sold. That is not going to be an issue when I get to heaven. I work long and hard. I worked 12-hour days for 30 years. Yeah, I did that. But I knew even when I was doing that, that was temporary. It was all going to go away. I love cars. I'm a car guy. I'm a beach guy. I'm at the beach right now. I have all the normal passions, but I know all of it's going to go away in a moment, and perhaps sooner than we can even imagine. And then we're in glory. And the only thing that's going to matter, folks, if you're a Christian, the only thing that's going to matter when we're in heaven is how many people

0: Folks, that's where we need to be. If you're a Christian, that's where we need to be, to do everything we can.
1: Amen.
0: To get everybody possible into heaven before that trumpet sounds.
1: Thank you, Barry McGuire. God bless you. Man, what an inspiration you are to so many, myself included. IgniteAmerica.com, SeekingGod.org is the website. And by the way, folks, let me just say this in closing. If you want to make sure that you have Jesus in your life, pray today. Jesus is listening. Jesus is calling you. It's no accident you've heard this radio show. And John 6:37, Christ said, "The one who comes to me, I will in no way reject." Remember, Jesus is as close by as a prayer. God bless you. Thanks for listening. And tell somebody about Christ.
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4: It's Crazy Money Day. Hey, this is Ryan Paul standing in for Chuck Bentley with My Money Life from Crown. We live in a world that constantly tells us this message. More money equals more happiness. Bigger house, newer car, financial freedom. And when we look at some of the wealthiest people in the world, it's easy to assume that if we just had more, we'd finally feel satisfied. But is this really true? Elon Musk said in a post on X, "Whoever said money can't buy happiness really knew what they were talking about." He believes that when we focus on being contributors to society, money will be a natural consequence. Money can solve certain problems. It can provide comfort, convenience, and options, but it cannot deliver lasting joy, peace, or purpose. Ecclesiastes reminds us that whoever loves money never has enough, because money was never designed to satisfy the human heart. In fact, the pursuit of more can subtly pull us in the opposite direction. This produces stress, comparison, and the nagging feeling of never having enough. True happiness isn't found in accumulation. It's found in alignment. 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That's a different kind of wealth. Money matters. It's a great tool, but it makes a terrible master. After all, peace, joy, and purpose are not for sale. They're only found in our relationship with Christ. We're excited to invite you to join us in Knoxville, Tennessee this September 10th through 12th. We want to celebrate all that God has done through Crown over the last 50 years. You can learn more at crown.org/50 years. That's crown.org/50 years.
5: Is there life after Donald Trump? Political life, of course. Hi, I'm Dave Zanotti. Let's talk about it today on the Public Square. Oh, we've got a big conversation going on the big show, on the long-term broadcast, the longer format broadcasts across the country. You know, we have short broadcasts like this where I get to visit with you every day, and thank you. Thank you for listening. Thank you for letting me visit with you. Thank you to the stations that carry this program and have since 1989. And then there's long format broadcasts where we have bigger discussions and sometimes even arguments. And so we started to ask the question about BTAT, before Trump, after Trump. What did America look like, politically speaking, before Donald Trump, and what will it look like after? Well, that's going to become a multiple series of programs. And we started one, and I'd encourage you to go visit online at thepublicsquare.com, or maybe you've already heard it on this fine station, that many of which air the long format broadcasts on the weekend or different times during the week. But it's a fair question. I mean, look, history will prove that, and historical records will prove that Donald Trump had some amazing, amazing moments in the impact of this country. What pictures will be in the history book? Will it be the fight picture? Will it be the escalator ride? Will it be the moment of his greatest triumph? What will it be? What will be the pictures that make up Donald Trump's story? But at any point, we've got to realize that story will, politically speaking, come to an end. And then what happens? How has America changed over the 20 years in which Donald Trump has been in or around the presidency? How will the political parties change? Will there even be two political parties going forward? What will they look like? We're asking those questions because we're going to be living here, God willing, and we've got kids and grandchildren. So do you. What will life look like after Trump? You can find out more on the Public Square.

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1: 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It's the Wall Builder Show. Thanks for joining us today. Rick Green here with David Barton and Tim Barton, taking on the hot topics of the day from a biblical, historical, and constitutional perspective. 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And there's a lot going on those websites right now because of the 250th. Well, there's always a lot going on around here at Wall Builders, but the 250th, it's like, I don't know, regular schedule on steroids, guys. I think we're probably all going to double our regular airline miles, which is already a lot every year, but this year is crazy in such a good way. It's like the message of Wall Builders and restoring America's godly heritage and bringing back our history has never been more prime and more people willing to listen and actually then go be force multipliers with it. So we're seeing a lot of celebrations out there, even not related to what we're doing, just a lot of good stuff going on.
2: Hey, man, when we came into this year, I thought we were prepared because we told scheduling, hey, let's only do half of what we think we're going to do. Only schedule half of what we think because there's going to be at least that many. That wasn't enough. I mean, doing only half and having double the media, it's turned out to be more than that. And it's like, man, every day there's like two or three things going on instead of one a day. It's like two or three. And I know just in the last 10 weeks of the election, I'm scheduled to do more than 100 pastor's briefings in the last 10 weeks. So that's like 10 pastor's briefings a week, not counting all the other stuff that's going on. So it's crazy, man.
1: In a good way, we're thrilled that the audience is receptive, right, guys? We got a prime, what's the right analogy? The ground is tilled, and we're going and planting some liberty seeds throughout the year. So, Tim, you've had a crazy schedule, too, and of course, a lot of stuff in D.C., which is, you know, y'all been going to D.C. for 30 years, so that's nothing new there. But the amount, not just the frequency of going, but the access and the right people and just the way that then people are taking it back to their communities and, you know, even the pastor's briefings that D.B.'s going to be doing. I mean, it just seems like this is a very... We're seeing fruit, maybe from years before, but feels like we're planting a lot of new seeds too. But I just, man, I'm excited about what we're getting to do right now.
3: Yeah, there's so much going on. And one of the things also, just plugging it real quick, we have mentioned the new book coming out, Lives, Fortunes, and Sacred Honor, The Signers of the Declaration. It is available for pre-sale this week already on Amazon. It will go live this next week. I believe June 23rd is when it actually goes live. But also, something that is available right now is we have done some really nice reprint of Thomas Jefferson's original draft of the Declaration, which, as we are having this conversation 250 years ago today, the Committee of Five is meeting. Jefferson has been more or less entrusted with working on writing this. So Jefferson is actually working on that language on this day 250 years ago. And if people want to be able to have a reprint, a replica of that original draft from 250 years ago. It's again a really cool thing that we did at Wall Builders, having those four pages. There's a QR code and the little packet it comes with that also goes to some articles giving some more detail, some in-depth look at some of what was in the Declaration, the significance of it, etc. So a lot of cool stuff on the website, or if you want to go in advance this week on Amazon and pre-order a copy of the Lives, Fortune, Sacred Honor book, which will go, again, it should go live next Tuesday, June 23rd. All of this to say, yes, Rick, there is so much happening with traveling and speaking. And yesterday, as we were just really kind of highlighting some of the really fun weekend that we saw, a lot of leftist tears, a lot of frustrated people from some of what was happening. And we really didn't get into some of the levels of hypocrisy and irony when there are people, even some that would claim to be on the right, criticizing some of what's going on. And one of the things that I would say is if you just do a pretty simple compare and contrast, Look at the way the White House has been highlighted the last 2 years, and then go back and look at 2024, what the Biden administration was doing at the White House. And it should not be confusing. And there are people right now who are more frustrated with what President Trump is doing to celebrate, to honor America, to do patriotic things, than they were with what Joe Biden was doing as he was celebrating sin and debauchery at the White House. So there's levels of irony. All that to say is we got caught up in stuff yesterday and didn't get to actually even spend much more time expanding in that conversation. Because again, we had our good friend Ben Carson on yesterday, who was telling some of his project and work. So there's a lot more stuff happening in D.C. than we've had a chance to get into with some of the new statues and monuments that are on display, and some that will be coming on display later this year, some even later this summer. So there's a lot of fun stories to tell and a lot of fun stuff to talk about for sure.
2: And Tim, let me back up for a minute, because you said we've got the declaration that we now have available. People can get it. And I'll just throw it out there. Don't think that this is like going online and reading the declaration, or I've read the declaration. You haven't read this declaration. This is in Jefferson's handwriting. It is really cool. It's a reproduction of what his grandson found when they got into Jefferson's papers back in 1828, 2 years after his death. They're going through it. And so this is that one that they saw, which is the original handwriting. And you'll also see some handwriting in there from John Adams and from Ben Franklin.
3: And to clarify, it's not the handwriting from John Adams and Franklin. It's some edits that are made, and Jefferson does an annotation where he says, this was suggested by John Adams. This was by Franklin.
2: Good point, yeah.
3: So just to clarify, it doesn't have all of their handwriting on the document, but also worth noting, as you mentioned, that this is the reprint of the original draft that Thomas Jefferson wrote in his own hand. And it's nearly entirely in cursive. So
2: yes,
3: for people that were not taught to read cursive, this would be a challenge for you. But hey, what better way to learn to read cursive than from the original draft of the Declaration? You certainly can find the text. And again, there's some QR codes with it that will take you to articles that are not in cursive that you can read and get more details and information. But Dad, to your point, it is very cool because the four pages are matching the size of the very first reprint of this done in, I think, 1829 is when the first reprint was done. And these are copies of that very first reprint. And it's done in this really nice, high quality kind of linen paper. Again, trying to match a lot of what it looked like from that very first one when you mentioned Jefferson's grandson. And after Jefferson died in 1826, the grandson began going through some of the writings, and I think it was 1828 when he decided that they wanted to take a lot of those writings and make them into a multi-volume set of the writings of Jefferson. And that's when he found the original draft of the Declaration in Thomas Jefferson's own hand and thought, man, people would love to see this. And instead of just taking the text and putting it in there, he actually said, what if that there's a way to make a copy of this? And there was, compared to our technology today, very rudimentary technology, but they found a way to be able to more or less do like an ink lift and then make a steel printing plate. And they were able to print off these original copies that went in 1829 that went into this multi-volume set of Thomas Jefferson's handwritings, which we actually have some of those. And so we've actually, at times as we travel and speak, we've been able to take the first printing of the original draft that happened right there from the grandson after Thomas Jefferson died. And we've shown people that this is the very first copy of the original draft, what it looks like. Well, now people can actually own their own copy. And this is a big deal for any homeschool parent out there, for any teacher, whether you are in public or private school. And actually, honestly, just for families in general. And these are nice enough that honestly, you would take these, you could put them in a really nice frame up on the wall. Go to Hobby Lobby, wherever else they can frame them for you. But this is something that in the midst of all of the history we are trying to reclaim and reteach in America, these are the kind of things that the children that in America today that are in these different academic institutions, they're learning the exact opposite of the truth of what is actually in this document, that the founding fathers believed that there was a God and our rights come from him and he made us equal and he gave us these inalienable rights of life, liberty, and the pursuit of happiness. And when you start looking at this document and then realizing the longest grievance in the original draft is a grievance against the slave trade, actually arguing against slavery as well, and arguing for the humanity of all that were enslaved. Some of the only words in the entire original draft, it's four pages, there's only a couple words in the entire draft that are not in cursive, and the two most significant ones, arguably, the opening line, United States of America, that's printed. The rest is in cursive until you get to this final draft, and there's two words there that are not in cursive, and I'm not going to give away the end. You need to look up the draft. You need to read it, but if you want to have a copy for yourself, go to wallbuilders.com and you can get this, and it's very well done, and again, it's something that all of our kids and grandkids, they need to learn this history to once again remember or maybe learn for the first time who these founders were and what their values actually were, as opposed to what modern academics say about them today.
2: And with that original declaration, it is so awesome to be able to use it. But I took that with me, that 1829, that when the first printing came out, took it with me to a state legislature, and state legislators were gathering around that, looking at that, said, that's the original. And by the way, it took Jefferson 17 days. He sat at a table and pored over the wording for 17 days. And so you'll see his own markouts where he's marked out some words, changed some words, things that he's thought about over the days, and maybe this would be better. And so you see the progress of this going through. And when he consulted Adams and Franklin, but as it gets through, they read that clause that, Tim, you were just talking about Jefferson's condemnation of slave trade, even slavery. And they said, what? Wait, this is in the original? We were always told Jefferson was pro-slavery and he was a racist. And yeah, that's exactly what you were told, but you haven't seen the original documents. And there are so many things in there that will change your view about a lot of stuff. And I think that's something else we discovered in writing the book, The Lies, Fortune, Sacred Honor. I thought I kind of knew these guys. I've studied the 56, but there were so many stories about these guys, and it struck me there really are individuals. Somehow I had kind of put them into the group of signers of the Declaration, made them all the same group, and they're so very different from each other as you get into it. Some of them didn't even like the other guys, but they agreed to the principles, and so there's just a lot of stuff there, but that original draft of the Declaration, Tim said that, Tim, you mentioned that's great for framing. It is a real talking piece when people see that and say, what is that? That's the original draft, Jefferson's handwritten draft. It is awesome, and it is awesome not just for your kids to learn, but for every one of us to learn as well.
1: All right, you guys are going to laugh because as Tim was, you know, listing off all the people that would really enjoy these, homeschool mom, legislators, yada, yada, yada, you didn't list radio co-host, because I got the email this morning. I had no idea y'all were doing this. Y'all kept a secret from me. No, I know we're just all so busy. We don't even know what's going on. I got the email this morning, like 10 o'clock this morning. I was like, you got to be kidding me. We have this now? I already ordered one. I went online and ordered one. Y'all probably would have given me one. I know. But I went online and ordered one because I've always loved this, the scratched out version. And I think y'all may have seen, I don't know if y'all have seen our Thomas Jefferson bronze. Have y'all seen the big bronze Thomas Jefferson that sits out front of our legislative hall at the campus?
3: Yes, I have.
1: Yeah. So it's the when you look, he's sitting there writing the Declaration, and it's the scratched out version. So I love this, guys. I had no idea. This is a collector's item for anybody that loves the founders and loves the Declaration and you want to learn as well. So not only do you get the, if I'm reading this right, you guys confirm this for me, but I think I'm getting I'll get the printout of the nice 8.5 by 14 or 11 or whatever it is, 8.5 by 14 that looks really cool on the kind of the dark parchment color. But then you also have essentially a primer on why he scratched certain things out or why things were changed. So you're not just having to go in there and interpret it yourself. You guys have given us essentially a guide to be able to learn that. And it's more than just, well, what got argued about at the Continental Congress. It's really a look into what was going on at the time, the changes they could make at the time and that they couldn't. So it's essentially a history lesson as well.
3: Yeah, there's a couple of articles that we'll have links to. There's actually a little packet that comes with it that will have some high-level overview explanation. Like Dad, as you just mentioned, that he was 17 days working at his desk to do this, making edits along the way. It gives a high-level overview of how it happened. And then there's a little QR code that you can scan. It takes you to a article on the website where we give a little more breakdown of what was in it and of what happened some when they finally take it to the floor and they begin discussing it. And there's edits made along the way, and some things are changed. Some things are added, some things are removed, and we talk about the most significant thing that was removed where Thomas Jefferson lamented that that was the one that frustrated him the most. The longest grievance that he spent the most time on is the one that didn't make it, that bothered him the most. And so we spent a little time going into that. And with all of this, there's a lot of head nods and pointing back to original sources. So if people want to dive deeper than what we did on kind of a higher level explanation and overview, then certainly there are links to different writings and letters that you can go in and gain even more context on. But yes, super fun. Anybody that loves America, and actually, by the way, you know, Rick, as you mentioned, not only for our incredible co-host that we love spending time with every week, but this is something that for a lot of people, as we've had to have a lot of conversations and navigate over the last several years and arguably maybe decades, these rather faulty accusations, these dishonest accusations about how America was so fundamentally racist and actually uniquely racist, and we were worse than anywhere else in the world, blah, blah, blah. This is one of the really great tools that you can add to your toolbox to help explain to people why so much of these arguments and accusations are nonsense, which, again, to head nod to yesterday, we talked about so many fun videos on social media where people from other nations are coming to America and discovering great things about America. I saw another one this morning where there was a guy, and well, actually, I saw several, because there was a bunch of Scots guys who took over a house, and they start bagpiping at 6:30 a.m. every morning. And at first, the neighborhood they were staying in, they got an Airbnb. The neighborhood didn't know what to do with these guys, but then it started being fun. They invite them over. There's now a neighborhood barbecue. But the video I saw this morning, a guy walking the beach in Florida and said, "Man, this is crazy. I've only heard about how crazy and bad America is, and it's awful and run down and trash," he says, "but I'm here in Florida." He's from Australia. He says, "The beaches here are every bit as nice as Australia, but there's no trash. There's not a bunch of bad people and homeless, et cetera." I do think it's interesting that most of the positive videos we've seen, guys, have come from conservative states. We haven't really seen a lot of really positive social media videos from foreigners coming from Democrat cities or Democrat states. But again, all of it, I'm adding this on because it's one of those things when people come and see some of what's here, they actually appreciate and realize, oh, what I've heard is not actually true. That's what this printing of the original draft of the Declaration can do for you. You can help people know, oh, hey, the things that you heard, not entirely true, and here's part of what makes a difference. So definitely would encourage people, if you want to have another tool in your toolbox to help navigate some of those tough conversations, go to wallbuilders.com and look for Thomas Jefferson's original draft of the Declaration of Independence.
1: All right, two things as we're going to break. When you get to the website there, wallbuilders.com, you definitely need to scroll all the way down to the bottom in the last panel, subscribe, because that's how I found out about it. That's how you can find out about it when these new things come out. And Wallbuilders does not bombard you, so you're only going to get these emails when there's something important for you to be aware of, whether it's a new thing coming out or something happening in the country. But make sure you go to the bottom of the page first, subscribe to the email list, and you would have gotten the notice that I got this morning, and you learn about these cool things. And the second thing is, then right there in the store, you can also pre-order the Lives, Fortune, Sacred Honor that Tim was talking about, but you can go ahead and get that Thomas Jefferson original draft of the Declaration of Independence as well. We're going to take a quick break. When we come back, guys, I want to ask you about some of those guys in the new book that we don't know anything about. Some of the names that people are completely unfamiliar with that you can tell us about before our program's over today. Stay with us, folks. 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
1: Welcome back to the Wahlbuilder Show. Thanks for staying with us. Lives, fortunes, sacred honor. We know the phrase from the Declaration. We don't know all the guys that actually did that, that actually pledged to each other their lives, fortunes, sacred honor, many of which gave some or all of those three things. David, Tim, you covered all 56 of them in the book, so you got to spend a little bit more time with them. Not that you haven't spent a lot of time with them in the Wahlbuilder's library, but I'm sure some of it was reviewed for maybe some of the lesser known of these signers. And David, you were saying you used to just throw them all in this bucket and say they're the signers, but you found out how really different they were. Tell us about some of the guys that we aren't familiar with.
2: Well, there's a couple that I would pick as fun stories. So to do that, I'm going to start with people we are familiar with, but it's a story I'd never heard before until I was reading their writings and went through this. But it's back early at the start of the Revolution for John Adams and Ben Franklin. And those are going to be two founding fathers I think everybody knows, everybody recognizes. No secret to those guys, except there were so many stories about them. And so as it turns out, in the early year or so of the Continental Congress, you have both Adams and Franklin traveling, going to various sites, building up support for the Continental Army and for Continental Congress. And they're having to travel different locations and investigate and see things and bring word back to Congress. And on one of their trips, they were out and it was an overnight trip and they needed a place to stay for the night. So they went to an inn, checked in. Do you have a place for two? Yeah, we got a place or two. And they were shown one room with one bed. So they have one room with one bed for the two of them. And John Adams described the room as being so small that it was almost wall-to-wall bed. So the bed took up most of the little room. And so he and Franklin agreed to sleep in that bed that night. And there was a little window over the top of the bed. And so Franklin said, hey, open that window. We need fresh air tonight. And John Adams said, I'm not opening that window. Every time I open the window at night, I get a cold. I'm not going to open the window. And so they went into this discussion over whether you should sleep with an open window. And John Adams said that Franklin started going through all the papers he had done on sleeping under open windows, all the research he had done under sleeping open windows. And he was just going on and on and on about the science of it. And John Adams actually fell asleep while he was talking. And so Franklin is going through giving all this information on why it's important to sleep under open. And like an hour later, John Adams awakens and Franklin is still going on. John's been asleep for all this time. Franklin's still going. And he said he awakened in time to see Franklin still talking and Franklin nodded off himself. So he actually put himself to sleep talking to John Adams about the scientific research. And so those are two guys I knew, but I had never thought of the interaction that they had with each other and kind of the back and forth and how unique their characters were. So that was a fun one for me, just seeing art. Even the guys I think I know, I really don't know. But then I got into the...
1: Wait, David. I want to make sure on the record that people know that when you talk about science on the program, I only fall asleep once in a while. It's not...
2: Well, when I put myself to sleep, you'll know it's really bad. And when I pull a Franklin and talk myself into sleep, then
1: yeah, when the audience hears us throwing things at David in studio, you'll know that's why.
2: That's right. That's, keep awake.
1: Sorry.
2: The other one that was surprising to me was, look, I knew that out of the 56 guys, seven did not survive the Revolution. So when we talk about lives, fortune, sacred honor, seven of them died before the Revolution was over. Some was a direct result of the British. And then fortunes, a whole lot of them lost their fortunes. They voluntarily gave it up. Some, the British took it from them. They were never repaid. But none of them ever lost their sacred honor in the sense of going back on their word or reneging or anything. There's no example of the loss of sacred honor on the part of those 56 signers. But as I was looking at the ones who lost their life, and there, one of them was a guy named Button Gwinnett. And Button Gwinnett, he was the governor of Georgia at the time. He's a signer from Georgia. Georgia was really one of the least populous colonies of the 13, not that many people there. It was still pretty much frontier in a lot of ways. It, not nearly as is built out as Philadelphia and New York and places like that. So as the battle starts moving, when it starts in 1776, it's mostly up north. And then over the next 2 to 3 years, it starts moving into the South and gets into South Carolina, North Carolina, moves on toward Georgia. And as the British were coming into Georgia, Button Gwinnett was made commander in chief of all the military forces in Georgia, because Georgia's got to raise its own troops to be able to fight the British. You can't send the Continental Army down from New York. You got to have some troops there. And so the battle was fought by combination. Throughout the war, it was fought by a combination of Continental Army troops, which were the national guys, and also the militia guys, which were the state guys and local guys. And so Button Gwinnett is now commander-in-chief over all the troops in Georgia. And part of that included the Continental troops. Washington had raised some Continental troops there, and there was a general named General Lacon, and Lacon was over the Continental Army. So what happens is they decide that if we invade Florida, which is a Spanish stronghold, if we invade Florida where the British are hanging out and keeping their troops, we can disrupt British attacks into the South if we'll go after Florida. And so what happens is Button Gwinnett says, okay, I'm taking all the troops we've got now because the Continental Army's here, and we're going into Florida to chase the British out of Florida. And Lackland, General Lackland, said, no, I'm the commander of the Continental troops. You're just the governor. And they went back and forth over who had charge of the forces, and it got to where that they challenged each other to a duel. And so here you have American fighting another American. As it turns out, both were wounded, but Button Gwinnett was wounded in a way that he died within a few days after the wound. But here's a guy who lost his life in the war, but it wasn't to the British. He lost it to an American Continental Army general. And that was like a shock to me. I never thought about friendly fire, if you will. But it was egos, and which brought me back to the fact that these are all humans. They're all people. They're not special guys, and they're not special angels just because we say they did remarkable things, which they did. God used them. But that just drove home to me how individual each one of these guys were, that you have one American kill another American who was a signer of the Declaration over a matter of pride and honor, and who's going to be in charge here and who gets the credit for it. Yeah, and so that's some of the stuff, too, that we learned in doing this is really how human these guys are. But they are inspirational stories despite all that.
5: And maybe even a little optimistic that in the midst of infighting, you can still win in the end.
2: Yeah.
5: In the midst of navigating our political nonsense right now. And Rick, I know we're out of time. I just want to say maybe tomorrow. I've got a bunch of great stories I want to highlight.
1: Let's do it.
5: We're out of time today.
1: Well, you know, Tim, I was thinking as you said that, yeah, we get frustrated at some of these intra-party fights where people fight over petty rules and different things like that. But at least we're not having duels. You know, we're not shooting each other. So that's good. Anyway, all right, if they can get through that and still, you know, launch the country, we can get through our challenges and save the country. All right, be with us again tomorrow. We got Foundations of Freedom Thursday and some stories from the Founding Fathers. And then, of course, Good News Friday coming up this Friday. 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

The following episode was recorded live at Theater at the Center in Munster, Indiana, on March 28, 2026. How do you do? What happens when a good man is crushed by injustice? When loyalty is repaid with betrayal, and faith is tested by suffering? The answers to those questions have echoed through the centuries in one of the most beloved stories ever written, Ben-Hur. We now bring you this powerful drama, the story of a young prince whose life is torn apart by Rome, and whose world is forever changed by a brief, unexpected encounter. An encounter that leaves his heart, his mind, his very life, unshackled.

0: Mitsala, you run like an old camel.
1: And you throw like a shepherd girl.
2: Mother says you'll both break something.
3: Then you will both help fix it.
1: It'll be worth it if I win.
4: You never win. You argue until everyone is tired.
1: That is called strategy.
4: That is called cheating.
3: Judah, Mitsala, remember, strength without kindness is nothing.
1: Hear that? Even your mother knows I'm stronger.
4: Stronger, maybe, but you will never outrun me.
1: Race you to the fig tree!
4: You will lose!
2: If you knock over Father's jars again, I'm telling!
3: Come back in one piece, both of you!
5: This is Unshackled, the longest-running audio drama in history, produced in Chicago by Pacific Garden Mission. The beginning of Pacific Garden Mission goes back almost 150 years to 1877, when it opened as a place of shelter and help for Chicago's homeless. From that day to this, it has never closed, but has grown to serve greater numbers with expanded help, including meals, lodging, clothing, and even some medical and dental care, as well as counseling, all for free. Counselors deal especially with personal problems that often underlie the homeless condition. The thrust is toward a change of direction and a fresh start in life, a spiritual transformation, if you will, which is what this program celebrates. Now, for broadcast around the earth, here is episode number 3935 in the series Unshackled, the program that makes you face yourself and think. Much of the year we dramatize true stories of real people, but a few times annually we present stories woven from imagination, crafted to show what we believe to be true and that ought to be said in connection with the season. Today we bring you a special radio play dramatization of a timeless novel by Lew Wallace. It is the story of Judah Ben-Hur, a prince of Judea, heir to a noble house in Jerusalem. His family lived in a grand palace with marble halls and terraced gardens overlooking the holy city. Yet Judah would become a man shattered by wrongful oppression and renewed through a surprising divine meeting. This is Ben-Hur, right now on Unshackled.
4: Many years ago, Mitsala and I grew up together, Jew and Roman, bound by the unbreakable ties of boyhood friendship. When Rome called him away, I wept. When he returned, I scarcely recognized him.
6: Judah! He is here! Amra saw the escort at the Joppa Gate! Mitsala has returned!
4: 5 years is a long time to be in Rome. I wonder if he has forgotten how to speak like a man and not a Roman orator.
3: Be kind, Judah. Rome changes people. Pray it has not hardened our Masala's heart. He was like a second son to this house.
4: He is my friend, Mother. Nothing can change that.
1: Is this the welcome a prodigal receives? I expected a fatted calf.
4: Mitsala! Look at you! The toga of a tribune's son suits you. Though I confess I miss the boy who used to fall off his pony into the dust.
1: That boy is gone, Judah. Rome has forged a man. The dust has been replaced with marble. You should see it. The power, the glory. It is the center of the world.
3: Welcome home, Mitsala. Our house has been emptier without your laughter.
1: Lady Hur, you are as gracious as ever. Little Tirza, you are no longer a child. A woman grown.
7: It's good to have you back, Mitsala.
1: I come with more than just greetings. Big things are happening in Judea. Rome is finally clamping its fist.
4: A fist? Is that how you see it? We are a people of faith, Mitsala, not a province to be crushed.
1: Your faith is a collection of scrolls and whispers of a king who never comes. Rome is now. Rome is real. Mars is a god of legions and steel. What has your god done lately but watch his people bend the knee?
4: Our god gave us this land. He delivered us from bondage in Egypt. He will deliver us again.
1: Judah, listen to me. I came to you first for a reason. I can make you wealthier and more powerful than your father ever was. But first, you must give me the names of the zealots. The ones who whisper of rebellion in the marketplace.
8: Betray my own people?
1: It's not
8: so
1: betrayal.
8: You can win favor with your new governor? Is that the honor they teach in Rome?
1: It is the way of the world. Power is a ladder. You either climb it, or you are crushed by those who do. You are with Rome, or you are against it. Choose.
8: Then I have already chosen. I am a son of Israel.
1: We will see whose God is stronger. Then you will learn, one way or another.
6: Judah, I have never heard him speak like that. His eyes were so cold.
8: It is Rome, Tirzah. It has poisoned him.

0: We went to the roof to watch the procession. A spectacle of Roman might designed to intimidate. My mother, sister, and I looked down as the new governor Valerius Gratus rode past, surrounded by legionaries.
1: Judah, slowly now. Slowly. These tiles have been here longer than you've been alive.
0: They've held through storms. They'll hold through me.
1: Mother says if you fall, she will never forgive you.
0: Then I will be careful for her sake.
2: Judah, Tirsa, stay where you are. You can see well enough from there.
0: Yes, Mother.
1: I see banners. Red ones.
0: Rome never arrives quietly.
1: As though they want to be seen.
0: Power always does.
1: Is that Messala?
0: Yes.
1: You look troubled.
0: He looks at this city today like a thing to be tamed.
1: You used to laugh here. Remember?
0: I remember. The governor, in all his glory.
1: Careful. Do not lean so far.
0: Well, I only want to see...
1: Judah!
0: The tile, it's loose.
1: No, don't touch it!
0: If it falls, I...
1: Judah, what did you do?
0: I tried to stop it.
3: The governor's been struck!
2: Judah, what is...
1: Oh, God of Israel!
0: He is not dead. I see him standing.
1: Well, then it will be all right, won't it?
3: Arrest them! They're above!
0: No, it was an accident.
1: Judah!
0: Mother, do not be afraid. I will explain.
2: Judah, listen to me. Do not run.
0: I won't. I've done nothing wrong.
1: Judah, I do not like this.
0: It's going to be all right. It has to be.

0: done. Treason against Rome.
1: Stay behind me, Tirza. Guards, listen. Let my mother and sister go. It was no treason, no assassination. The roof is old. The tile fell by chance.
0: Silence, boy! Judah Ben-Hur, you are the worst of these.
2: Please, my son is innocent.
3: You have the wrong man.
1: Missala, Missala, tell them. Tell them the truth.
4: Judah Ben-Hur, stand where you are.
1: You see, he will explain. This was an accident.
4: The stone fell from your roof.
1: Yes, but not by intent. By God, Missala, you were there.
4: I know what I saw. The governor is injured?
5: Thrown from his horse, sir. Unconscious now. It is grave.
2: He's my son. Missala, you know he would never
4: harm... This man is an enemy of Rome.
6: Seize the king!
0: He'll pay for this!
1: Enemy? You know me.
4: I know what Rome requires.
1: Missala, no. Don't do this. For the memory of my father, for the friendship we shared. You are my brother.
4: I have no brother but Rome.
2: God of Abraham, have mercy!
1: Look at me, Missala. Take him.
0: Take this traitor!
2: No!
7: My brother is innocent!
8: In that moment of being led away by Missala and the Roman guards, my childhood died. And Rome claimed my life. My name was Judah of the House of Hur. Once I was a prince. Now I was nothing. They chained me to a long column of wretched slaves marching endlessly toward the sea under the scorching sun. Vengeance consumed me like a raging fire in my chest. I dreamed of nothing but returning to crush Missala and Rome.
9: Duh! Move it, slave! A long walk to the sea for you lot. You'll learn to love the oars.
10: Where are they taking us?
1: To hell. The Roman war galleys. It is a death sentence.
8: They marched us. Like animals, no names, no water, only dust and commands.
9: Move!
8: For days we marched, and then passed through Nazareth. It was there my legs gave out.
9: Keep it moving! Get up, slave!
1: Water.
0: Oh. Do you like water?
1: Oops.
5: How clumsy of me.
1: Please. Water.
0: There is no water for you. You may die here for all I care. It would save the galley master the trouble of flogging you daily.
8: I prayed for death. And then... someone stepped forward. I forced my eyes open. A man knelt beside me. He was young, dressed in simple robes, in the simple robes of a carpenter. His eyes, they held a compassion I could not comprehend. He held a wooden ladle of cool, clear water.
1: Why? Thank you.
8: He did not curse Rome. He did not ask my name. He only gave. And in his eyes was no hatred.
9: Get away from the prisoner! Move!
8: I did not know his name, but I would never forget his face. The galleys. They stripped us of names first, then of time, then of hope.
9: Rowers! Ready!
8: The rhythm ruled everything. Miss it, and you felt the whip.
9: Row! Row, you dogs! Harder!
11: For the
3: long have you been chained?
6: Long enough.
3: Do not fight the rhythm. Let it carry you, or it will kill you.
11: Ah! I had no talking! Slay!
8: Men died every day. They were unchained and thrown to the sea.
11: Hold!
8: I would not die that way.
3: See? Still breathing. That is a victory here.
8: Not enough.
3: Do you want more than breath?
8: I want to live.
3: Then hate. Hate keeps you strong.
8: Hatred became my fuel. Hatred for Rome. Hatred for Messala. It kept my arms moving when my heart had nothing left. For 3 years, that floating prison was my world. I rode, focused on survival and revenge. Every effort, every pain, kept one image in my mind: Messala. I was determined to outlast them all and pay him back one day.
11: Rest! Five minutes!
3: The Tribune himself comes to inspect his engine.
12: Master of the galley. They look weak.
3: They are the best I could find, noble Arius. Scum of the Empire, but they can pull an oar.
12: War with the Macedonian pirates is imminent. Weakness will mean all our deaths. You!
8: He stopped before me, Quintus Arius, a man of perhaps 50 years, his face etched with the cares of the Empire. But his eyes were not cruel. They were weary.
12: You, 41, I have seen you on my inspections for 3 years. The others grow weak. They die, but you grow stronger. There is a fire in your eyes. What god do you pray to?
8: I pray to the god of vengeance.
12: Popular god in this place, I imagine. But there is more to you than that. You do not have the eyes of a common criminal. What were you before?
8: I was a prince in my own land. Betrayed and sold into this life.
12: Oh, weren't they all, eh? But, I believe you. Unchain him.
3: Noble Arius, he's a condemned slave. It's against all regulations.
12: Are you questioning my order, master? Unchain his ankles. If we are rammed, I want this man to have a chance. He has the will to live. There you are. Do not mistake this for kindness, slave. I am a practical man. Now, what is your name?
8: My name is Judah Ben-Hur.
12: I will remember that name, Judah Ben-Hur. Today you will row for me. Row well, and you may live to see your god of vengeance. Falter, and you will drown.
13: Speedy Odatus! Paraphralia!
8: The battle began. The sounds were pure chaos. The splintering crash of wood as the pirate ship rammed us. The screams of men, the clang of swords, the roar of fire. Our world became a rocking, splintering, screaming nightmare. But it was too late. The ship was breaking apart. I saw the galley master crushed by a falling beam. Men were drowning, still chained to their benches. Into the chaos, Arius was thrown from the gangplank down among us. He was struck by debris and fell, stunned. I was free. My ankles were free. I could have escaped. I could have climbed to the deck and saved myself. But I saw Arius. The man who had shown me a sliver of humanity. And I remembered the face of the man in Nazareth. I remembered the water. An act of mercy when none was deserved.
1: Tribune! Arius!
12: 41! The ship!
1: Is lost! We must abandon it! Come!
8: The sea spared me, but I did not know why. I had saved a Roman, and in doing so, I had crossed a line I once swore never to cross. They brought us ashore as survivors, but Rome does not believe in accidents. It searches for meaning and reward.
12: They tell me you carried me from the wreckage.
14: I did what anyone would.
12: No. No, most men choose themselves. Why didn't you?
14: I don't know.
12: I do. You are not what Rome made you. They say you are Jewish.
14: They say many things.
12: Indeed. It's a good thing I unchained you.
14: I was already free.
12: Well, now, that's it. Strange thing to hear from a galley slave.
14: Strange times.
12: Yeah. Here we are. I have no sons. No heirs. Only victories and silence.
14: I had a family. Once.
12: And now?
14: Now I have memory.
12: Rome will honor you. Gold. Citizenship. Rank.
14: I do not want Rome's favor.
12: You already have it. Then let me give you something else.
14: Sir?
12: My name.
14: I have one.
12: Then allow me to add mine to it.
14: You don't know me.
12: I know this. You chose my life over your freedom. Rome gave me everything except an heir.
14: And you would give that to me?
12: I would give you my house, my protection, my future.
14: And what would Rome ask in return?
12: Nothing it has not already taken from you. From this day forward, you are my son. I give you my family ring.
14: I don't know how to thank you.
12: Live. Rest now. Judah Ben-Hur.
14: Yes. Father.
8: I did not yet understand that peace cannot be inherited. But Arius kept his word. He made me his heir, trained me in the arts of war and Roman strategy. I became wealthy, strong, a citizen of the empire I once despised. Still, I was restless.
12: Another victory at the Circus Maximus. All of Rome sings your praises, my son.
14: Well, they sing the praises of Arius. The Jew from Jerusalem is forgotten.
12: Is he? I see the shadow in your eyes, Judah. You are here in Rome, but your heart remains in Jerusalem.
14: You have given me a new life, Father. Honor, privilege, more than I could have dreamed.
12: Yet you cannot forget your old one.
14: My mother, Miriam, my sister, Tirza, I do not know if they live or die. Every night I see their faces.
12: And his face. The one who did this to them.
14: Messala. His name is a poison in my blood. He lives and prospers while they suffer.
12: He does. I have made inquiries, as you asked. He's a powerful man in Antioch now, celebrated for his victories in the great hippodrome there.
14: In the arena? Then it is to Antioch I must go.
12: For revenge? It is a barren pursuit. What will you do? Challenge him with a sword? He is a Roman citizen with powerful friends. You would be executed.
14: No, not with a sword. He will face me in his arena.
12: The chariot?
14: He took my name, my family, and my freedom. I will take the one thing he values more than anything, his pride. I will break him before the very Romans he worships.
12: To challenge Messiah.

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This episode was recorded live at Theater at the Center in Munster, Indiana, on March 28, 2026. This is program number 3935. Heard in this special Unshackled episode, Ben-Hur, a live radio play, were Jeff Parker, Tony Bozzuto, Anna Maria Alvarez, Amanda Markeski, Brad Armacost, Patrick Thompson, and David Zarbach. Original music composed by Gary Fry, conductor Doug Horn. Live music performers Steve Martin, Caleb Tolleson, Andy Sutton, Louis Corrali, Daniel Meyer, and Amanda Shore. Sound effects, Patrick Thompson and David Zarbach. Audio engineer, David Pierczynski. Script, Tim Gregory. 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So, until next time, unless our Lord returns before then, I'm Timothy Gregory reminding you that the doors to Pacific Garden Mission are open night and day. Thanks for listening, and may God bless you.

0: Do you have a teen living at home? Then you know what it's like to watch mistakes happen. Hi, I'm Mark Gregston with Parenting Today's Teens. It's inevitable. Kids make dumb choices. They'll say silly things and make fools of themselves in front of a crowd. But you have a powerful opportunity at that crossroad. You can step in and crush them, or you can step in and build them up. What you say at that moment of failure describes a lot about you and a lot about what your teen will grow up to be. A well-timed word of encouragement in the midst of failure is worth more than an hour of praise after success. Don't overreact when your teen blows it. Be the one who holds them up when they fall.
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3: I'm Ruth Kramer with Mission Network News. Several recent arrests have thrown the persecuted church in China back into the spotlight. Unlike in the U.S., religious activities there are tightly controlled, including scripture distribution and any religious activity involving minors. Kurt Rovenstein with Bibles for China.

0: says it often, sharing the gospel involves creativity and boldness. The persecution seems to be growing, but God's word is also going out.
1: I'm confident that there's still many years of Bible distribution legally and openly through the registered church. It's not adequate. There needs to be other avenues to meet the need, but we'll continue to do that work with a Bible that we believe has integrity.
0: Pray that God would continue to facilitate the spread of the gospel in China. And misconceptions about Christianity remain common in Turkey. John Cernelia of Sat7 USA says,
2: this country, more than many others, has a very rich history of Christianity.
0: Today, Christians make up less than 1% of Turkey's population, and stereotypes persist. Some see Christianity as a Western religion. Others view it as disconnected from everyday life. To challenge these stereotypes, Sat7 launched a talk show called Believe If You Can. The program helps young people explore life's big questions through a Christian lens.
2: Christians in Turkey, they experience those same questions and realities as well. And we have a relationship with Jesus, the Son of the Creator of the universe, who guides us, who promises us wisdom.
0: Pray that viewers will come to know Jesus as relevant and real. 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I'm Ruth Kramer.
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4: 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Bitter and anger versus surrender. 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They need to repent of apathy.
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11: Welcome to The Core here on American Family Radio. Glad to have you with us. Walker Wildman here. The name of the show is At The Core. And once again, you're listening to the American Family Radio Network. The show is hosted each week by myself and Rick Green, and it's good to be with you on this edition of the program. And those of you who listen very frequently would pick up that I've been out for the last week or so, because you'll hear the pre-record or the previously aired disclaimer on the programs over the last couple days. And I went to, just to keep you up to date, I went to Washington, D.C. last week for a couple of days to brief multiple conservative, or nearly 70 conservative groups and leaders, along with U.S. Senator and various others on our research for the U.S. Supreme Court and future perspective nominees for the Supreme Court. So that was really a milestone event in our work over at AFA Action, researching federal judicial picks and doing referrals and recommendations for the Trump administration and for the U.S. Senate. And so we are optimistic that President Trump will get one or two or possibly three Supreme Court nominations over the next two and a half years. And so that's what I was doing for a couple of days. And then I came home for a few days. Then I went back to Washington, D.C., and then over to Williamsburg for our twice annual tour of Colonial Williamsburg and Jamestown and Yorktown. It was a great trip with friends of the ministry, listeners of AFR, and we had a great time with Stephen McDowell exploring America's providential history in Williamsburg, Jamestown, and Yorktown. Nonetheless, let's turn our attention to the scripture. Then we'll jump into our content, which we have plenty of for today's program. Acts chapter 8 is where we're going to be today. Acts chapter 8, looking at the first three verses in Acts chapter 8. Now, Saul was consenting to his death. This was the chapter after Stephen was martyred, which we covered in recent weeks. That was Acts chapter 7. It says that at that time, a great persecution arose against the church, which was at Jerusalem. And they were all scattered throughout the regions of Judea and Samaria, except the apostles. And devout men carried Stephen to his burial and made great lamentation over him. Verse 3, as for Saul, he made havoc of the church, entering every house and dragging off men and women, committing them to prison. Well, those of us who've read the entirety of Scripture understand that Saul, who's later known as Paul throughout his ministry, ends up having this transformative experience, which we'll get to here not too far from now in Acts. But nonetheless, Saul here is a prime example of God's transformative power and how one's evil, one's sin, one's transgressions and rejection of God does not make them immune from God's intervention, does not make them unreachable, if you will, by the Holy Spirit. And so any time that you think to yourself that whether it's you or someone you know or love, that anytime you think that, well, I just don't know if God can reach them, I just don't know if God can change that situation or that person, just remember the Apostle Paul and how he went from persecuting the early church to being one of the chief apostles and proclaiming the gospel and salvation in Jesus Christ to various regions and countries and people groups in that part of the world, and brought us much of the New Testament writings. So that's Acts chapter 8. Looking at the first three verses there. Well, it wouldn't be appropriate for me to completely ignore what's going on in Iran and this memorandum of understanding that has been executed by both President Trump and the Iranian leader there, the Iranian government leader, not the Ayatollah. And I've got several clips. We're going to talk about this for this segment and the next, and then we do have our good friend Dan Steiner coming in the last segment to talk about preborn. But
8: For now, I'm just going to break down what's going on with the Iran situation, because I have talked about this frequently on the program over the last few months. And I'm going to tell you kind of these two factions that we have fighting in the political realm of our country, and how I think both of them are wrong in certain regards. But let's start this out with playing this clip. This is Vice President Vance. By the way, Vice President Vance was named as kind of the chief mediator in the executive branch, along with Witkoff, Steve Witkoff, and Jared Kushner, with Iran. So Vice President Vance has been kind of leading these mediations, these negotiations with Iran, such that they've existed. And he's been kind of the go-to person when questioning the policy here. And, of course, President Trump chimes in nearly daily on what's going on with Iran. But nonetheless, Vice President Vance was dispatched as recently as a Thursday to talk about the status of the Iran deal to bring us up to speed on what's going on. This is going to be clip one.
12: First of all, I think the president's peace plan in Iran is already bearing real fruits for the American people. Last night, 12.5 million barrels of oil went through the Strait of Hormuz. That is a high since the beginning of the conflict. Oil prices are down nearly at their level from the pre-war conflict. Gas prices dropped below $4 a gallon today for the first time since the conflict. And importantly, they're going to keep falling further given how low oil prices are. On the military side, the Iranians for the second night in a row did not shoot at any ships in the Strait of Hormuz. So far, they are honoring their end of the commitment. And on the blockade, CENTCOM has allowed north of a dozen ships to go through our naval blockade. And so we're also honoring our end of the early part of the agreement. On the military side, a couple of things that are still true and will be true whether the Iranians comply with the rest of the deal or not. Number one, their nuclear program has been completely destroyed. Their capacity for enrichment, the facilities at which they were using to develop enrichment and develop a potential nuclear weapon, those facilities are still destroyed. Their conventional military is still destroyed. Their capacity to threaten their neighbors is still largely gone. And now we see whether they are willing to comply with the next step of the president's peace plan.
8: All right, so that's the latest from the vice president. We have several more clips to play for the show that we'll get to.
12: First of all, I think the president
8: further build up this narrative and what's going on. Look, there are some that are trying to throw the vice president under the bus here, and I've got another clip of, let's see, I don't know, did I bring in? I don't think I brought it in. Shame on me. But there was a clip of Ben Shapiro. Completely, basically saying that Vice President Vance dropped the ball here was in essence what Ben Shapiro said on Fox, is that the vice president is responsible for what he's calling a bad deal. Once again, that was Ben Shapiro. Not a quote, but that's in essence what he said. You know, Mark Levin's not happy with the deal. Mike Pence is not happy with the deal. And I could go through a laundry list of conservatives that are claiming this is quote-unquote a bad deal. I'm going to tell you why that side's wrong, and then I'm going to tell you why the side that says, well, we should have never gotten in this to begin with, is also wrong. Okay. All right. The side that suggests that any deal with Iran is a bad deal and that we should continue bombing Iran into oblivion, and we should necessitate the fall of the Iranian government. When they say we need to bring down the Iranian regime, folks, what we're functionally talking about, what is functionally being talked about, is the fall of the government, of the civil government in Iran. You may not like the government, you may say it's evil, and some of those things very well would be true. But when you talk about bringing down the regime in Iran, you're talking about making the government fall, okay? Which in and of itself has severe consequences, all right? And so there's some out there, Mark Levin included, Lindsey Graham's fallen into this camp some, and Ben Shapiro to a degree, but they're what's commonly called neocons, and they are really antsy for war at all times. And they in this instance, aren't happy with the deal. They say it's too favorable to Iran. We should never strike a deal with Iran. We can't trust them. They've been doing this for 47 years. Okay. All right. Here's the fundamental problem with a position that suggests we should continue war with Iran. Okay. What I would say in response to that is, to what end? To what end do we continue bombing and destroying Iran? At what point of military intervention and utter kinetic destruction, military-wise, do these folks who are all out for war, at what point do they look at this in the future of continued bombing and destruction of Iran and say, all right, that's enough? Is it the fall of the government? Like, if the regime falls, do we then say, all right, we're good now? I would suggest that's not true. I would suggest that there is no end to military intervention for some of these folks, for some of this crowd that are always talking about bomb Iran, take down Iran, bring the regime down, arm the militias, etc. The fundamental problem with that approach is there is no conclusion that is beneficial for everyone. It's a zero-sum game. You bring down the Iranian regime because you say it's evil, which once again is true. The Iranian regime is responsible for mass amounts of evil. But you bring them down, you make the government of Iran fall, to what end? Well, the regime will be no more. Really? So you're telling me that the regime will not be replaced with equally radical clerics? That's just a fundamental misconception and falsehood, that if you bring the regime down, that something equally as evil will not rise up. There are plenty of radical Muslims in Iran that would reinstitute and reset up the regime as we know it. Different names, different people, same result. Not to mention the sheer calamity and chaos that would ensue in the region with no centralized Iranian government. Good or bad? With no centralized Iranian government, you think we got problems now with figuring out who to negotiate with? You bring down the regime, there definitely won't be anybody to negotiate with. All right? And so that's the problem that I have with people on television, in the media, and in politics that suggest we need to bomb Iran until Jesus comes back. Is because there is no end, in my opinion, at which that crowd is satisfied other than the utter destruction of the Iranian government and society and regime as it exists today. And I think if you bring about the downfall, the true downfall of the Iranian government, I think there are massive humanitarian consequences and regional instability consequences that make today's instability look like child play. And we have other examples in modern history of what happens when you bring down existing governments, whether they're good or bad governments. When you bring down existing governments, we have examples in modern history where that does not go well. And it involves decades-long American commitment of boots on the ground and trillions of dollars to clean up the mess. We'll be back in a few.
13: I'm Ruth Kramer with Mission Network News. Myanmar's president is visiting China this week, yet its junta government still faces legitimacy questions. The Voice of the Martyrs USA's Todd Nettleton.
14: The fact that the leader of this is now on a state visit to China and being welcomed with open arms, meeting with Xi Jinping, really shows at least that the Chinese government is willing to accept the results of that election. I'm fairly confident they will spin that at home as, look, we are the legitimate leaders. Even China recognizes it. And yet there is still a lot of questions about the election.
13: In Myanmar, people face economic and political instability, and Christians have added the layer of religious persecution. Pray for the church in Myanmar to remain faithful witnesses to Christ. And have you ever heard the phrase, it takes a village to raise a child? Well, a similar process applies to scripture delivery. It takes a whole team to get scripture booklets from the factory to the port to people in need. WMP's Helen Williams says Christians in Venezuela put this process to the test after a 3-year wait. God provided Maria when the previous national coordinator retired.
15: He had 10 pastors, and the order came in 10 separate pallets. She got it cleared and then delivered to each of the individual pastors. Pastors got about 96,000 booklets in each pallet, and then they distributed it through their network, which would be their church or their community. The distribution began about as soon as the boxes arrived.
13: Pray wisdom as Maria coordinates WMP's deliveries in both Argentina and Uruguay. 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
11: All right, well, there you have it. Glad to have you back on this second segment of today's program. Walker Wildman here with you on At the Core. 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Just a quick reminder to subscribe to the podcast wherever you listen to the podcast. All right, jumping back into the Iran deal, such that it is, and this memorandum of understanding that has been executed by both countries. Here's the quote from Ben Shapiro that I alluded to in the first segment, but just to be fair, here's the quote in part from his appearance with Martha McCallum on Fox News in the last 2 days. Ben Shapiro said, quote, "This memorandum of understanding appears to be a disaster that does not achieve any of the signal goals that were set by the administration at the beginning." He went on to say, "In my opinion, the vice president, the chief negotiator, has not well served the president." Okay, so he's talking about J.D. Vance. All right, here's my problem with that, okay? Here's my problem with that. This inability of conservatives to criticize, by some conservatives, to criticize President Trump directly is getting old, okay? There's this nuanced game in the conservative element of politics today, and this has been the case for several years, where President Trump is immune from all criticism, all right? And instead, what we do as a movement is we criticize everybody around President Trump, whether it be his advisors, his chief of staff, his vice president, Secretary Rubio, Hegseth, et cetera, list goes on, all right? So the administration and the president makes a decision that people don't like in the conservative movement. And instead of talking directly about the commander-in-chief, the one who's the boss and who's in charge, we just talk about everybody around him. And everybody around him gets thrown under the bus. All right? And here's the problem I have with what Ben Shapiro is doing here. Ben Shapiro is criticizing the memorandum of understanding. Fair game. Completely fine. If you don't like the deal that we have, this 60-day MOU that we have with Iran, if you don't like it and you want to pick it apart, the 14 points, completely fine. That's fair game. It's probably good for us to have this debate. What I don't like is throwing Vice President Vance under the bus when he's simply carrying out the wishes of the President of the United States. If you think that Vice President Vance ushered in and negotiated this deal with Iran without President Trump's blessing, then where have you been? Your head has been completely in the sand. Vice President Vance has basically been doing everything the president tells him to. There is no Iran deal without President Trump's blessing on every single point of the plan. This is President Trump's deal with Iran. And so if you want to criticize the deal
8: then you can't do it without criticizing President Trump. Now, I don't think we have to be nasty about it. We don't have to be snarky about it. We don't have to, you know, destroy long-term relationships over this. But let's don't dance around this, okay? If you don't like the deal, which the jury's still out with me on this whole thing, but if you don't like the deal, just address the deal. Or if you want to criticize someone, criticize President Trump. It's completely fair game. But don't throw Vice President Vance under the bus when he's simply carrying out the wishes of the president on this deal. And if you don't think President Trump is intimately involved in this Iran deal, once again, where have you been? President Trump has talked about this every day in the media. Literally every day in the media, President Trump is talking about the Iran situation since this whole thing began. And so this is not something that President Trump just said, oh, you know, let's let JD figure it out. And he just went golfing. No, President Trump is in on this deal, knows every element of the deal, and is completely in charge of everything that's going on with the Iran situation. All right, so let's play another clip here of Vice President Vance talking about the fact that people may not like the deal, but the end result of Operation Epic Fury has been a massive success in that Iran has not only been set back militarily, but their nuclear program has been severely set back by several years. Clip two.
12: Well, number one, they would have to get a lot of money in order to rebuild their nuclear program. You're talking about billions and billions of nuclear infrastructure that the United States destroyed. In order for them to rebuild that program, they would have to get a lot of money. And we have them in an economic chokehold right now that we're not going to release until they fundamentally change their behavior. What would that look like? That would mean a real inspections regime. That would mean a real enforcement regime. As the MOU contemplates, that would mean the destruction of their enriched stockpile. All of these things are the sorts of steps you're going to take if you're serious about ending your nuclear weapons program. And that, again, is why I go back to this fundamental trade that's built into the deal. They need money to do anything. Their economy is in absolute dire straits. But in order for them to get any integration into the world economy, they're going to have to show us and verify for us that they are changing their behavior. And that's why the deal is set up in the way that it is.
8: So to debunk this notion that this whole thing was an exercise in futility, American lives lost for no reason, which is a narrative out there, that we should have, quote, never done this to begin with. Folks, that narrative is in complete denial of the very fundamental successes that the American military achieved throughout this operation, all right? To blow off and to brush off the fact that we severely set back their military and we completely degraded all of their aircraft, anti-aircraft capabilities, both radar and anti-aircraft defenses, utterly destroyed. We were flying helicopters over Iran at very low altitude, at very low speeds, because Iran could do nothing about it, okay? We knocked out over half of their ballistic missile sites, and their Navy is completely obliterated. And those are, most of those are not exaggerations. Now, you could say there's still some elements left. Okay, that's fine. But we achieved great military success in this operation. And lastly, and most importantly, their nuclear program, I wouldn't say has been completely destroyed. I would say at a minimum, their nuclear program has been severely set back. They have... Iran has major problems if they were wanted to restart their nuclear program. And to me, that's a success. That is a success of this operation that wouldn't have been achieved otherwise, all right? And so Vice President Vance here answers the question, or this notion that, well, we shouldn't try to make a deal with Iran at all. Vice President Vance addresses that question here in clip three.
12: You know, I've seen skeptics of the deal. People say the Iranians will never change their behavior. Well, maybe that's true. And if so, they don't get any of the benefits of the bargain. But isn't it worth trying? Isn't it worth seeing whether this incredibly weakened position that the President of the United States has put the Iranians under, whether that motivates them to change their behavior, not just vis-a-vis the West, but vis-a-vis the Middle East?
8: So once again, I'm fully sympathetic with the vice president here, all right? I'm fully sympathetic with the vice president, and I don't agree with him on everything, but I don't agree with anybody on everything. But with this situation, completely unfair to criticize Vice President Vance, completely unfair. This, here's what I will say. Here's the critique I do have in general for this operation, all right? I think the miscalculation on the Strait of Hormuz, what I'm classifying as a miscalculation, maybe it was calculated into the equation early on, but from my vantage point, it appears to be a risk miscalculation in the consequences of the closure of the Strait of Hormuz. I think that was the capital T-H-E miscalculation in this entire operation. I think the military side went exceptionally well. I think the diplomatic and economic pressure went exceptionally well, including the blockade. I think this Strait of Hormuz has been really the main thing that the U.S. just couldn't seem to overcome. And it would be fascinating to me to know whether this was calculated into the equation. Was this baked in? Like, was President Trump briefed that, hey, Mr. President, this Strait of Hormuz could be completely shuttered by Iran? And if the Strait of Hormuz is shuttered by Iran, here's how long it could last. Here are the economic consequences. And here's what would have to be done to reopen it, barring Iran reopening it. That seemed to be the main thing here. That hurt our negotiating position. And to prove my point here, let's listen to clip four. This is the President of the United States, President Trump, at the G7 summit right before he left, doing a press conference telling folks that, hey, look, we were going to run out of oil. We were going to run out of energy reserves over the next 4 weeks if we did not intervene in any regard. Clip four.
16: I'm going to get bad press. I know that. Now, if I did the opposite, if I went out and continued to bomb them for another four, just bomb the hell out of them, I'd get bad press on that. No, there's nothing I can do. But what this does is it allows the ships to go. If we keep bombing, those ships won't be going. And you're talking about $500, $600, $700 million a day. It's a lot of money, a lot of money. That's why the world is okay. It's liquid, it's fine. Also, we run out of reserves in about 4 weeks. You know, there are reserves all over the world, and we would really run out, and there'll be a time when you wouldn't be able to get it, and you want to see bedlam?
8: Okay, so that's the president letting us know through this media conference that, hey, guys, if I didn't intervene here, if we didn't get the Strait reopened and figure out a solution here, then much of the world's energy reserves that we've been dipping into here, including the U.S.'s, would begin to run out, and we would have major issues on our hand, both humanitarian and economic. And I don't doubt that. I've actually been talking about that, and that's been a known factor here. Is, hey, look, we've got reserves, we're dipping into the reserves, but this isn't indefinite. This isn't never ending. At some point, this is going to have to be resolved, and that's what the markets knew. That's what all the analysts knew. Everybody knew that this thing couldn't last forever because of the sheer downstream consequences of this. Now, did that force President Trump into some type of deal with Iran? Maybe, probably, because that's a big deal. Running out of energy reserves has severe consequences for the world economy and for the world in general. And it appears that we didn't have a military solution to reopen that strait, which to me, once again, is quite baffling, and I could be proven otherwise. But just looking from the outside in, it appeared that militarily we were unable to forcefully reopen the strait, at least without some severe investment in that region that we would have to do pretty much indefinitely, barring Iran agreeing to reopen it. But nonetheless, look, on the other hand of all of this, I do agree that Iran generally can't be trusted. Just looking at their 47-year history of wreaking havoc in the region, funding terror proxies, committing terror attacks, etc., Iran is a bad player. They're an evil regime, don't get me wrong. And I'm not naive to any of that, all right? But so I understand that, and I understand that history shows they can't be trusted. And so it's going to be trust but verify. As Reagan said, Victor Davis Hanson made a good point here on the fact that, look, we can try this deal, but just know if we don't constantly monitor it and stay on top of it, this whole thing could fall apart and we're going to have enforcement mechanisms. Clip five.
17: So the two chief issues I'm not so worried about. I think we know where the enriched uranium is. It's sealed. We have great intelligence. We can bomb it. We can hit more of their industrial complexes if they cheat. And they will open the Strait of Hormuz because they're just about broke. The other things are known unknowns. We don't, it's going to be more difficult to ensure they're not giving money to the Hezbollah and the Houthis and Hamas. That's more murky, and we don't know what they're going to do in Lebanon. And then, of course, we don't know what's going on in Iran because this is the first real air war. We don't have boots on the ground. We don't have embeds, but we will learn very shortly, and we're going to get an idea of just how much damage was done. I think it might have been $500 billion or more in the nuclear military industrial complex. We don't know the mood of the people. Are they going to come out and say to their own government, you mean we lost everything we had and now you could have done this peacefully. Instead, you acted so tough, you were humiliated, and now we're broke and destitute, and all you had to do was agree in the first place. And then we don't know how the government will react to that. There could be a widespread uprising. We don't know what we're going to do if they try to kill another 40,000 people. So the main denominator, though, that has to be ironclad is we have to react disproportionately anytime they break the agreement.
8: So he's right. I generally agree with Victor Davis Hanson there on the risk here and the fact that, historically speaking, Iran can't be trusted. Does that mean we never enter into a deal with Iran? No, I don't think we can go that far. But I think we need to be very skeptical of any deal with Iran. I think that's fair to say. The last thing I'll say on this, and I wasn't even planning to go here, but when he was talking there in that clip, it makes complete sense now. This is the fundamental problem with globalism. We've leaned into this global market, this global energy market, this global consumer market, and you don't think China's looking at this, thinking if we shut down the South China Sea, we've got control over everything. If Iran was able to shut down the Strait of Hormuz, then you don't think China's looking at this going, look, if the U.S. gives us any trouble over Taiwan, we'll just shut down the South China Sea. And China's got way more advanced capabilities than Iran. And so I think this is a learning moment for the U.S., for the president, for the administration, and for our military, and all of these smart people that war game all of these scenarios and been doing it for decades. That Strait of Hormuz closure, folks, I'll almost guarantee you that wasn't in the deck of cards, at least not to the extent that it occurred. And if it was, it was a severe miscalculation. But if we learn any lesson from this, I think it needs to be the fact that these countries like Iran and China can shut down entire shipping lanes on this global economy that we've leaned into. And that causes severe problems and puts the U.S. at a severe disadvantage. We'll be back.
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19: Should men be allowed to compete in women's sports? 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Well, PJI filed an amicus brief arguing that women's sports exist to provide fair competition, safety, and equal opportunities for female athletes. 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
11: Welcome back to The Core here on American Family Radio. Glad to have you with us on this edition. Well, taking a break from some of the Iran conflict and the deal that has been struck between the two countries and some of the trending news, I do want to talk about Preborn, which is a ministry American Family Radio has been partnering with for several years, helping to provide free ultrasounds for women all around the country to help save as many babies as possible. And Dan Steiner, who's president of Preborn, is with us now on the phone. Hey, Dan, welcome to the program.
20: Great to be here, Walker.
11: Well, Dan, many of us, including yourself, worked for years. For some folks, they worked for decades to get Roe versus Wade overturned, which was a monumental victory in the pro-life movement. So I don't in any way want to downplay that. That was a very big deal, very important case to get overturned. But nonetheless, the backlash, if you will, or the pendulum swing towards the other direction has meant that things like the abortion pill and the usage thereof are just continuing to skyrocket. And some of these very blue Democrat states are leaning heavy into abortion and promoting it very heavily. So there's just a lot of energy, very dark energy, on the abortion side. And so that makes the work that you guys are doing over at Preborn even all the more important. So with all that being said, Dan, give us kind of an update on what you guys are doing over at Preborn.
20: Thank you for asking, and thank you to each of the listeners to AFR that have been part of offering solutions that we're going to talk about right now. So last year, the year after Roe versus Wade was overturned, there were 80,000 more abortions. The year after that, 2024, there were 100,000 more abortions than when Roe stood, and then last year, 2025, 1,126,760, 117,126,760, 1.1 million. Highest abortion year in a decade. Why is that? And it's because the cabal of international abortion, driven by some of the largest funders and think tanks in America, you know, the Gates Foundation, Bloomberg Foundation, Ford Foundation, drive this thing. And they are master planners, knew in advance that Roe versus Wade was a piece of garbage judicial activism that came from, that wouldn't stand the test of time, and it didn't. And so they stood up a telehealth network to distribute chemical abortion digitally through the internet. Coinciding perfectly with a couple of things. One is the fact that the child-bearing age population is now all digital natives, among which you numbered, Walker. You were born with the internet.
11: Yeah.
20: And their lives, I know yours isn't, but their lives are largely lived on the internet. That's where the friends are. That's where their entertainment is. That's where they get their package from Walmart or Amazon. That's where they get their abortion pill. The abortionists knew that, so they stood up this telehealth network to be able to help them locate abortion clinics. If they're in an abortion-adverse state like Mississippi, they can go to Colorado. They can go to New Mexico. They can go to North Carolina. They can go to Illinois. And a lot of those states, like Massachusetts, have shield laws that abortion pills can be shipped by the doctors in those abortion-friendly states to Mississippi and other abortion-friendly states like Texas and Florida and Indiana and a lot of others without any consequence to the doctor that's violating the standing law of that state. And so they're brilliant in having stood up a system that worked and was able to contradict the fall of Roe versus Wade and make it, frankly, completely meaningless. I mean, I'm glad it's gone, but it didn't stop. Abortion is worse and more complicated than ever.
11: Yeah. How I typically explain the overturning of Roe, was a monumental part of victory in the pro-life movement. But this overarching topic of abortion and evil of abortion is very complex, and there's multiple avenues you have to continue pursuing. to ultimately protect every single innocent life in the womb. And so getting that Roe v. Wade overturned, yes, it opened the door for over a dozen or more states to completely outlaw abortion, which praise God for that. So this wasn't, I don't want people to get this notion that overturning Roe versus Wade was somehow like counterproductive or a waste of time. It was very important legally to allow states to outlaw abortion, but the evil still exists, and the evil has a lot of money behind it. And in the states where it is legal, they are continuing to push it very, very hard. Billions of dollars, as you said, is being poured into this. So we have to just continue our diligence. This somehow isn't fixed overnight. This is a continual fight to save as many babies as possible. Dan, before we let you go, just remind our folks, I don't want to forget the essence of preborn, which is the free ultrasounds. I mean, these ultrasounds are proven to save lives. So tell us about this core service you guys provide and how every day moms are choosing life.
20: A woman came into our, by example, Walker, a woman came into one of our clinics recently, and she was being, as we took her into the counseling room, pressured by her boyfriend. And so when we wanted to give her an ultrasound of her baby, we wanted him to be part of it. And he came in, but he was fairly disinterested as they were putting up the image on the ultrasound screen of the baby. But at one point, he glanced up, and at the exact moment that he glanced up, Walker, the baby did a clear thumbs up like this. And he freaked out and said, "That's my sign. I must do that 5 or 6 times a day. That must be my son in there." I said, "Yeah, it is." And he said, "Well, we can't do this. You know, what can we do? We're gonna need help, but we can't abort." That ultrasound, underwritten by an AFR listener, saved a life. And that has happened 45,000 times this year already in our premium partner centers all across the United States. And we've just begun the fight. Preborn is doing two things. We're giving them ultrasounds, but before we give them an ultrasound, we're finding them on the internet, having them talk to a nurse, making an appointment at that clinic so that they'll show up in front of the ultrasound machine. We need ultrasound machines. We need to underwrite these ultrasound sessions for $28 at preborn.com. But it's a very expensive endeavor that we're now under also to reach that woman on the internet, and we stood up a telehealth system to do that here in our 20th year. We have pivoted with the cause space need to be able to triage this thing, and frankly, Walker, we couldn't do it without the help and the megaphone voice of American Family Radio, and we're just really thankful for every listener that's been part of it, many of you for many years. And, of course, your family, Walker, are just champions for this cause. So,
11: amen. Hey, folks, preborn.com is the URL, preborn.com. 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Hey, Dan, God bless you. May the Lord protect you, and may you guys continue to do this phenomenal work.
20: Thank you for your help. God bless you guys.
11: Absolutely. That's Dan Steiner with Preborn. He's a president there and doing phenomenal work. And this is just such a practical, easy to understand outreach, mission outreach that is being done that is saving folks. 80% of women that come into these clinics and that are underwritten by Preborn and get these free ultrasounds, 8 out of 10 of them choose life. They come in, they're considering abortion, they get to ultrasound, their mind and their heart is changed. Many of them come to know Jesus through these clinics, and it's just very, very impactful work. And so that's why we partner with Preborn. Preborn.com, go to check it out. Great work that they're doing. We encourage you to donate to the work of Preborn. And we do each January, I think it is, we do our annual Preborn campaign where we have a certain amount of ultrasounds that we want to underwrite. And our listeners always come through and help us meet those goals and help keep Dan and them going strong over at Preborn. Well, back to this Iran memorandum of understanding, just to wrap up the show here. In my opinion, the jury is still out on this. And to the vice president's point, to those who are critiquing the deal, what is the downside to trying to work out something with Iran? And the White House has said, look, the U.S. is giving no money to Iran. The U.S. is giving zero money to Iran. The only money to Iran that is in the deal has to do with the Arab nations, with the Arab countries in the region that that are U.S. allies that in the future could do business deals with Iran on various types of economic development, once again, if Iran upholds their end of the bargain, their end of the deal. And so, and by the way, this notion that, well, none of our allies should ever invest in Iran. Well, if we want Iran to be at the table, if we want Iran to fall in line with some sense of diplomatic normalcy and a ceasing of hostilities, then you have to offer some incentive here, okay? And so this notion that we can never offer Iran any type of carrot, to me, is counterproductive, because why would Iran come to the table at all if the U.S. and our allies are never going to offer any carrot? Because if you think that we can force Iran into a deal with no carrot and only a stick, that's fairy tale land. That's fairy tale land. If you don't offer some type of incentive for Iran to be a normal country and stop funding terror in the region, if you don't offer any incentive, once again, all of this stuff has to be verified. Iran has to uphold their end of the deal. But if you don't offer any incentive, then why would Iran come to the table at all? And once again, we talked about the alternative. The alternative is no deal with Iran, no incentive to Iran, continue bombing Iran indefinitely with the hopes of achieving what exactly? Well, the fall of the regime. The fall of the regime. What are the consequences of that? Well, we don't know yet. We'll have to see. No, that's not something I'm willing to gamble with. Not something I'm willing to gamble with. What I think President Trump is doing, and the vice president as well, who deserves credit for this, I think they are bridging the divide that we've had in this country over the last 30 years on how we handle foreign policy disputes. For the past 30 years, it's been one side or the other. And let me explain. It's been George W. Bush, war on terror, trillions of dollars, thousands of U.S. lives, boots on the ground indefinitely, nation building in the Middle East. That's been one side of it, which has been a failed experiment in many aspects, not all, but many. Then on the other extreme, you have President Obama's Iran deal, where we give them billions in cash. And they continue developing nukes, which they had before we bombed them and launched our military operation. And so you've got this naive side over here that thinks that we can buy our way into peace with people like Iran, which, once again, I'm not saying we can, but I'm saying all of this stuff has to be tried and tested and use discernment and wisdom and verification. But then you got this other side here that thinks we can just military our way around the world and everybody's just going to fall in line. And I think that's naive as well. And so President Trump is doing something that over the last 30 to 40 years just hasn't been done, and that is bridging the gap between this carrot and the stick approach, between this nation-building, forever wars, trillions of dollars, trying to nation-build in the Middle East, and this other approach of just paying off our enemies and emboldening our enemies through weakness. President Trump is attempting his best, and to the best of his ability, to bridge this divide and do a both-and approach. Because clearly both of those Obama approaches and Bush approaches have been failures.
1: And so from my vantage point, the fact that President Trump is trying a new approach and bridging the divide and bringing a both and approach to these foreign and diplomatic conflicts, I think is worth a shot. Now, is it going to work? I don't know. We could look back in 2 years from now and say that this whole thing was a disaster. But we're 3, going on 4 months in the making of this. President Trump and the vice president are doing their very best to bring this thing to a conclusion, but also be firm that, look, Iran cannot be trusted with nuclear weapons. And so all in all, I think

0: believes that when we focus on being contributors to society, money will be a natural consequence. Money can solve certain problems. It can provide comfort, convenience, and options, but it cannot deliver lasting joy, peace, or purpose. Ecclesiastes reminds us that whoever loves money never has enough, because money was never designed to satisfy the human heart. In fact, the pursuit of more can subtly pull us in the opposite direction. This produces stress, comparison, and the nagging feeling of never having enough. True happiness isn't found in accumulation. It's found in alignment. Alignment with God's purpose and contentment in Him. 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After all, peace, joy, and purpose are not for sale. They're only found in our relationship with Christ. 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You can learn more at crown.org/50years. That's crown.org/50years.
1: Is there life after Donald Trump? Political life, of course. Hi, I'm Dave Zanotti. Let's talk about it today on The Public Square. Oh, we've got a big conversation going on the big show, on the long-term broadcast, the longer format broadcasts across the country. You know, we have short broadcasts like this where I get to visit with you every day, and thank you. Thank you for listening. Thank you for letting me visit with you. Thank you to the stations that carry this program and have since 1989. And then there's long-format broadcasts where we have bigger discussions and sometimes even arguments. And so we started to ask the question about BTAT, before Trump, after Trump. What did America look like, politically speaking, before Donald Trump, and what will it look like after? Well, that's going to become a multiple series of programs, and we started one, and I'd encourage you to go visit online at thepublicsquare.com, or maybe you've already heard it on this fine station, that many of which air the long-format broadcasts on the weekend or different times during the week. But it's a fair question. I mean, look, history will prove that, and historical records will prove that Donald Trump had some amazing, amazing moments in the impact of this country. What pictures will be in the history book? Will it be the fight picture? Will it be the escalator ride? Will it be the moment of his greatest triumph? What will it be? What will be the pictures that make up Donald Trump's story? But at any point, we've got to realize that story will, politically speaking, come to an end. And then what happens? How has America changed over the 20 years in which Donald Trump has been in or around the presidency? How will the political parties change? Will there even be two political parties going forward? What will they look like? We're asking those questions because we're going to be living here, God willing, and we've got kids and grandchildren. So do you. What will life look like after Trump? You can find out more on The Public Square. I'm Dave Zanotti. Thanks for listening.
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4: Our word for today comes from Ezekiel 31, verses 10 and 11. Therefore, thus says the Lord God, because you have increased in height and set its top among the thick boughs, and its heart was lifted up in the heights, therefore I will deliver it into the hand of the mighty one of the nations, and he shall surely deal with it. I have driven it out for its wickedness. The Lord here is communicating to Pharaoh that no one, no individual, no nation is beyond the arm of God's justice. It does not matter how strong your economy is or how low your unemployment might be or how powerful your military. If you lift yourself up against God, it's just a matter of time. Matthew Henry writes of this passage, "The falls of others, both into sin and ruin, are intended as admonitions to us not to be secure or high-minded, nor to think we stand out of danger." End quote. Well, as Paul writes in the New Testament, take heed lest you fall.
5: Dad, guess what?
6: What?
5: You are going to be a grand.

0: father.
1: That's great. Not too long ago, moments like this with my daughter would have been a challenge. It was a long road for me to find myself again after Vietnam. It was my neighbor Jim, another Vietnam veteran, who finally convinced me that I could still connect with my family and find that fulfilling life I'd lost. And I went for help down at the VA. If I can take that first step after almost 50 years, I know other veterans can too. Visit maketheconnection.net to find out more.
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3: Welcome to Stand in the Gap Today from the American Pastors Network. 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Now, here's your host.
4: Well, good afternoon, friends, and welcome to Stand in the Gap Today. I'm your host, Jamie Mitchell. Easter comes early this year, first week of April. And a matter of fact, it's just 4 weeks from now. We're going to break out those decorative bunnies, color some eggs, and then, of course, start singing those glorious resurrection-focused hymns in church. Easter is, without the in a doubt, the single most important event in all of human history. It's the day that Jesus Christ rose from the dead and provided a way for us to have our sins forgiven and the guarantee of eternal life. Hallelujah, what a Savior. Yet before Resurrection Sunday happens, there are a series of significant events that took place leading up to that day, starting with the Sunday prior to Easter, and it's commonly called Passion Week. Today, I want to walk through that week, highlight what Jesus and his disciples experienced, and look at this final week in Jesus' life and understand the Passion Week. To help me, a return guest, Pastor Ryan Day from Revolve Bible Church in California. Ryan, welcome back to Stand in the Gap.
5: Hey, Jamie. Thanks for having me. I'm glad to be here.
4: Well, Ryan, I want to do this program to get people really thinking about Easter, get pastors revved up about preaching this great message. And I want to get this idea of the Passion of the Christ. Mel Gibson used it in the title of a very famous movie. But why have Christians called this week from Palm Sunday to Easter Passion Week?
5: That's a great question, and I love the title Passion Week because it conveys the idea that Jesus was not a victim when he went to the cross. In fact, the idea of Passion Week, it's the passion of Christ because Christ went to the cross to be crucified voluntarily. I like what Stephen Charnock said in his book, Christ Crucified, when he talks about the voluntariness of Christ's death. He lays out three reasons, theological reasons, why he says that Christ's death was voluntary. He says that his death was voluntary because of his person. He takes that from Philippians 2. He then says that Christ's death was voluntary because of the Father's justice. And then third, because of the Father's acceptance. I would add a fourth point, that Jesus' death was voluntary because of his love for those who the Father had given him. When you go through the events of the last week of Jesus' life, there's a theme that's interwoven through the text, which is that Jesus is in total control of orchestrating the cross. So we call it the Passion Week because it was Jesus's decision. No one took his life, but he breathed his last. He voluntarily gave his life for us.
4: You know, Ryan, it reminds me what you just said there of Hebrews chapter 12, where it says, and the joy set before him, he looked to the cross, he endured the cross, he went to the cross. Well, let's talk about Passion Week, Ryan. What the first day of that week, Palm Sunday, what happened that day in the life of Christ, and why is it so significant?
5: Yeah, that's a great question. That's a multifaceted event. There's a lot going on there. I would argue that it was actually not Palm Sunday. It was Palm Monday. The traditional time frame for the Passion Week begins on Sunday, and then that traditional timeline then has Dark Wednesday, because they would say nothing happened on Wednesday. But if you move the date up to Monday, then there's consistent events happening from Monday through the time of this crucifixion. But why Palm Monday? Now, again, theologians disagree. Scholars disagree on this. Some say Palm Monday. Some say Palm Sunday. The main reason for the argument for Palm Monday is because Palm Monday was the 15th of Nisan, which is when the first Passover lamb is slaughtered to begin the Passover celebration. That would then mark the beginning of the Passover celebration, which would then make Jesus's crucifixion happen exactly on the 15th of Nisan. Oh, I'm sorry. I'm reading my notes wrong. Palm Monday would mark the day where the Passover lamb would be inspected to make sure that it was spotless and without blemish. And so Jesus presenting himself on Monday would have been him presenting himself to the nation of Israel as a spotless lamb. So really there's three reasons three impacts for Palm Sunday. First, to present himself as the Passover lamb. Second, not only to present himself as the Passover lamb, but to present himself as Israel's Messiah. In the Talmud, the rabbis taught that the Messiah would ride into Jerusalem on a donkey. So first, Palm Sunday or Palm Monday was to present himself as the spotless lamb who would be slain. Second, to present himself as Israel's Messiah. And then third, to present himself as Israel's true king. As there was a crowd coming down from Jerusalem to meet him, and crowds going with him up to Jerusalem as he rode on a donkey, they were waving palm branches, which would have been similar to what they did with Judas Maccabeus when he hammered the Syrians out of the temple after they had taken Jerusalem in the intertestamental period. So waving palm branches was a sign of victory of a conquering king. And so when Jesus presented himself on that day, it was a sign that he was Israel's true king, that he was Israel's Messiah, and that he was indeed the spotless lamb. He was presenting himself in preparation to be crucified.
4: You know, Ryan, when I think about Palm Sunday, I always think about it in the context of it being a day of surprises, because in many respects, the Jewish people, yes, they anticipated a king, but they were hoping that Jesus riding in would be this victorious king, finally give them liberation over Rome, finally get to reestablish the Jewish people into their rightful place. But he wasn't coming as a military or political leader. He was coming, as you even say, to be that sacrificial lamb, to offer himself to, again, with the joy set before him, get ready to face the cross. Well, friends, as you see, there is not a day wasted throughout this last week in Jesus' life. He's involved in each step of the way to Easter. Every encounter, person touched, even controversies has its meaning. When we return, Jesus' final meal with his friends and the last prayer meeting that he had. Don't go anywhere. We're starting to celebrate Easter here at Stand in the Gap today.
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6: 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He's the second member of the Trinity, God the Son, and he's existed from eternity past. But why does it matter who we think Jesus is? 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Jesus said, unless you believe that I am he, you will die in your sins. And to be saved, we must confess Jesus as Lord. There's no question more important than the one Jesus asked his disciples, who do you say I am? Starting with the Bible, Jesus was and is God, our perfect Savior, who died in our place that we might have forgiveness and eternal life.
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8: Into thy hands I commend my spirit. And with those solemn words, Jesus died, fulfilling his words that no man would take his life. The perfect Lamb, God's promised redeeming sacrifice, became sin for us and died so we could live. What Satan schemed as victory over Christ was Christ's victory over him, death, and hell. Hello, I'm Sam Rohr with the American Pastors Network and another Easter Stand in the Gap Minute. 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Remember what he said to you? 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He's risen. And to that we reply, he's risen indeed. 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
4: Well, thank you so much for tuning in today. A special Easter program we've entitled Jesus Final Week, Understanding the Passion of the Christ. And our guest today is Pastor Ryan Day. Ryan, Jesus' last week begins with Palm Sunday or Palm Monday. And we know that he then cleansed the temple of the money changers and reestablished God's house to be a place of prayer. He also begins to share with his disciples throughout that week that he soon would die and what that meant. Yet it was the Last Supper that we really begin to see things moving quickly to Golgotha. Can you explain that meal that Jesus shared with his trusted friends? What were some of the unique aspects of it? And what should we now glean from that experience?
5: That's a great question. You know, I'd encourage your listeners that if they've never been to a Jewish Seder, which is, the word Seder just means order, and it's the name of the feast that's celebrated to commemorate the Passover. Jewish Seder, there are several organizations that put them on, and if you've never been to one, it's extremely helpful to understand what was going on at what has now been called the Last Supper. The Last Supper was a Jewish Seder that was transformed by Jesus into what we now as New Testament believers would call communion or the Lord's table. Now, the Seder is a ceremony that's based in Exodus 6, 6 through 7, where we read this, quote, "Say therefore to the sons of Israel, I am Yahweh, and I will bring you out from under the hand labors of the Egyptians, and I will deliver you from their slavery, and I will also redeem you with an outstretched arm and with great judgments. Then I will take you for my people, and I will be your God, and you shall know that I am Yahweh your God, who brought you out from under the hard labors of the Egyptians." Now, the Seder was organized around four cups of wine. Now, there were actually 12 steps to the Seder, and they all have significance, but the main portions were around these four cups of wine. And the first cup is called the cup of sanctification. The second cup, the cup of deliverance. The third, the cup of redemption. And the fourth, the cup of redemption. And that language comes from Exodus 6, 6 and 7, which we just read. And particularly four times in those two verses, Jesus says, "I will. I will bring you out. I will deliver you. I will redeem you. I will take you." So at the Last Supper, the cup that we focus on, and the cup in 1 Corinthians 11, where Paul instructs the church of Corinth, the cup that we celebrate as Christians is Jesus taking the third cup, which is the cup of redemption, where the Lord said, "I will redeem you." And Jesus then says, "Do this in remembrance of me." And Jesus is basically claiming that he is the ultimate redemption that was prophesied from the Passover. And so that's what we do as we partake in the Lord's table. It's a memorial service whereby we remember that the Lord Jesus Christ is our redemption. Now, what's interesting, that's the third cup in the Seder service. There was actually four cups, as I mentioned earlier. And Jesus himself did not take the fourth cup. That is the cup of deliverance. In fact, in Matthew 26, 29, we read, "But I say to you, I will not drink," this is Jesus speaking, "of this fruit of the vine from now on until that day when I drink it with you, drink it new with you in my Father's kingdom." Now, the reason why Jesus didn't drink the fourth cup is because he, in the third cup, transformed the Seder into our Lord's table, but then he kept it a perpetual memorial until he comes. He will not drink that fourth cup until he drinks it with us in his kingdom, and I would interpret that as the millennial reign of Christ, which is his kingdom. So there is yet a future celebration of the Lord's table that we're rehearsing as we do it together in church. And that future feast is when we're reunited with the Lord. In fact, in Luke 14, 15, we read, "But when one of those who were reclining at the table with him heard this, he said to him, 'Blessed is everyone who will eat in the kingdom of God.'" And then Revelation 19 tells us about the wedding feast of the bride. That's when we're going to have that fourth cup with Jesus. So at the Last Supper, he took the Seder that was celebrated perpetually by the Jewish people since the time of the Exodus. The Passover feast is actually the longest unbroken religious celebration in the world. And Jesus took that, and 2,000 years ago, he transformed it. So technically speaking, biblically speaking, the Seder service should have ceased at that Last Supper, instituting a new dispensation, which is now when we partake communion. So I would even argue that communion or the Lord's table is a dispensational distinctive.
4: You know, Ryan, you're so right. Everybody should go to a Jewish Seder, and amazingly, as you sit there and you listen and you watch it all unfold, you say, how can you not see Jesus and God's plan of redemption and the Messiah? Can you not see it all through that glorious picture? And boy, we can hardly wait that day when we are with the Lord and we watch him lift that cup up, and what a glorious ending. Hey, Ryan, we got about 2 or 3 minutes for this segment, but I want you to touch on quickly. Sometime after the Last Supper, they then proceed to the Garden of Gethsemane, and they go into an intense time of prayer. Quickly describe what happened there, and why is that so important to the Passion Week?
5: That's a great question. The Garden of Gethsemane, interestingly enough, John does mention a garden, but the phrase Garden of Gethsemane is actually never mentioned in the synoptics. This is an area where I think that tradition is a little different than scripture. It probably wasn't in the Garden of Gethsemane. It was in a cave. That cave, I think, is still there. It's about 100 yards away from the traditional site of the Garden of Gethsemane. That's on the grounds of what is now called the Church of All Nations. Scholars do believe that that is the most likely site for the event where Jesus was arrested and the events occurred, what we call the Garden of Gethsemane. In the Garden of Gethsemane, Jesus is in this cave. It's about 60 feet deep and 30 feet wide, and he has his disciples at the entrance, and he goes to the back of the cave and he begins to pray. He probably prays for about 3 hours when you put together the timeline, and he ends up interrupting the disciples 3 times because they had fallen asleep. But during that prayer, we're given a little bit of insight into what Jesus prayed, and he prays and says, Father, let this cup pass from me if it be your will, but not my will be done, your will be done. And so the question is, what does that mean when Jesus prays, let this cup pass from me? Well, in the Old Testament, a wine cup is pictured as God's wrath. And so as you go through the Old Testament, there's this metaphor describing the wrath of God as a cup. And so Jesus, when he's praying, let this cup pass from me, he knows that he's going to take upon himself the wrath of God as he hangs upon the cross. And he's just, in his humanity, he's wrestling with the reality of what's going to happen to him in just a few hours.
4: You know, Ryan, we hear also that while Jesus was praying, he drips sweat, little blood drops of sweat. This was an agonizing time for Jesus, wasn't it?
5: It absolutely was. Yeah, that's actually an actual medical condition. The doctors tell us that you can be so anxious that it affects your body physically to where you sweat drops of blood. He knew what was coming. This is the purpose for which he came. But that moment experience a mysterious separation between he and the Father was an absolutely dreadful thing. And that's what he did for us. He went to the cross to take upon himself the wrath that we sinners deserve.
4: I'm reminded again of what Hebrews said, and the joy that was set before him. The joy was knowing that we would escape the wrath of God, and we would be united again with he and the Father eternally. What a glorious story. And all through that week, we get indications of that. Well, friends, like any person who recognized that their life on earth was coming to a close, Jesus has some very meaningful conversations, purposeful activities, all pointing to our redemption. Now when we come back, a moment of insight as we look at both his betrayal and then his arrest. I hope this is exciting you, igniting in your heart a desire to pick up your Bibles and start reading through this Passion Week. So don't go anywhere. Stay with us here at Stand in the Gap today.
9: God's Word makes it clear. God hates pride. God's Word makes it clear. Arrogant pride is sin, and if unaddressed, fatal. Pride keeps a person from eternal life and faith in Christ. Pride steals from God His glory to claim it for its own. God's Word makes it clear. God humbles the most powerful of kings and the most audacious of presidents. Babylon's King Nebuchadnezzar learned the hard way that he was not God. God hates pride, no exceptions, including America. Pride's antidote? Voluntary and genuine humility before God, not just in word, but deed. Our verse to memorize this week contains the warning and the solution. In James chapter 4, verse 6, it says, God resisteth the proud, but giveth grace to the humble. Again, God resisteth the proud, but giveth grace to the humble. James chapter 4, verse 6. A verse to memorize and ponder from Stand in the Gap today.
10: I'm Ruth Kramer with Mission Network News. With no end in sight for the Iran war, the conflict is leaving invisible scars. Transworld Radio's director for Israel, Pavel Schiffman, says many people in Israel have stopped responding to sirens. The stress of running to bomb shelters multiple times a night is just too much. DWR's team shares the hope of Christ through social media, Bible study Zoom calls for seekers, and much more. Pray for open hearts to Christ, especially during Passover this week. And reaching deaf people with the gospel isn't always easy, but it is happening. Alan Orozco is a deaf leader overseeing Door International's church planting program called 2x2. Door helps pairs of church planters launch in unreached deaf communities, and each time their mission is the same: introduce the deaf to Jesus. It's a monumental task. Fewer than 2% of the world's 70 million deaf people know or follow Christ. Thanks for listening to Mission Network News, a service of One Way Ministries. I'm Ruth Kramer.
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4: Well, maybe you've just joined us, and we're glad you did. Today we're considering the Passion of the week of Christ's last week here on earth, his last few days before Easter, and why each thing that Jesus did had meaning. Ryan Day is our guest. We've considered Palm Sunday, the Last Supper, the Garden Prayer. We've learned some new and interesting insights. And now we want to look at his arrest. Ryan, Jesus, and the disciples are in the garden. They've been praying, and a group of soldiers and religious leaders show up with Judas. A lot took place in a very short period of time. Can you set the stage and provide context of what happened? And what is it that we really need to know about when he got arrested?
5: Yeah, that's a great question. Let me, what jumps to my mind, let me just lay out five truths about the arrest of Jesus. I think first, it's important to understand that it was absolutely illegal. The Sanhedrin broke 22 of their own Mishnayic laws when they arrested and tried Jesus. That they came when they arrested him with an enormous crowd. I think sometimes when we think of the arrest of Jesus, we think there was just a couple people here, there. But the Gospels tell us, and John in particular, in John 18:3, that a Roman cohort came with the temple guards. The Jewish people, or the Sanhedrin rather, had to have permission from their Roman occupiers to do this arrest. And that permission resulted in a detachment of Roman guards going with them. And John tells us in John 18:3 that it was a Roman cohort. Now, a Roman cohort, a legion, had 9 cohorts, and there was about 600 men in a cohort. And a cohort was made up of 5 smaller units of about 160 men, led by 2 centurions. So if we're taking the text literally in John 18:13, that was about 600 Roman soldiers. If it was just a detachment from a cohort, that would have been about 160 Roman soldiers. So you have the Roman soldiers, then you have Judas, and with Judas, you have officers sent from the chief priests, the scribes, and the elders. And this is one of the Mishnayic laws they broke. It was the Sabbath, and so the chief priests and the scribes could not leave their compound. So what they did is they, in their hypocrisy, sent their officers of the court, the guards of the temple, to be their proxies. And so they sent this detachment of Jewish soldiers with the Roman cohorts and Jewish. And then there was the slave of the high priest, Malchus. And Malchus was there as well to kind of be a representative of the high priest and to supervise everything. So there was this enormous crowd that came in to arrest Jesus. And what made this illegal was several things. There was to be no arrest by religious authorities that was affected by a bribe. And we know that this arrest was affected by a bribe. In fact, Judas sold Jesus over, according to Matthew 26:15, for 30 pieces of silver. Not only that, but according to the Mishnayic laws that the Jewish people came up with, or the Jewish leadership came up with themselves, was there was to be no criminal proceedings to recur after sunset. And this was done after sunset, before the sun rose the next morning. We know that because John 18:3 says that this group came with lanterns and torches. Not only that, the members of the Sanhedrin were not allowed to participate in the arrest, which they did through Malchus as their proxy. So I think the first thing is this was an illegal arrest. But not only was it legal, it was sad. And it was sad because the guy leading the arrest was Judas. He was one of the 12. He betrayed Jesus with a kiss. Matthew tells us that kiss was a brazen, lavish kiss, and that he was very friendly to Jesus as he identified him with a kiss. Luke 22 and John 15 tells us this saddened the Lord. It was a legal arrest. It was a sad arrest, but it's important to know that it was voluntary. Jesus allowed himself to be arrested. Now, when they came and they asked, who is Jesus? Jesus said, I am he, and they all fell down. And then Peter got emboldened, pulled out a sword, and cut off the ear of Malchus. And then Jesus told Peter to put away his sword, and then he healed Malchus's ear because Jesus was willing to go. It was not the time for the disciples to defend Jesus. It was time for Jesus to voluntarily submit himself. And this was all under the predetermined plan of God. So it was a divine arrest, according to Acts 2:23. And then we could even go on from there, and we could say that it was a lonely arrest. And this is actually a great encouragement to me. In John 14:50, and in other places, like John 18:7-8, listen to this. Jesus said after, when they arrested him, he said, "Whom do you seek?" And they said, "Jesus of Nazarene." He said, "I told you that I am he." And then he says this, "So if you seek me, let these go their way." It's so encouraging to me because Jesus made sure that the disciples that were with him did not get arrested that night. He let them go. And this was for two reasons. I think because he loved them. He didn't want them to be arrested. But I think it had to do with his work. The work he had to do, he alone could do. He alone could be our substitutionary atonement. And so when Jesus went voluntarily, he went by himself. And he went because he alone is the one who could ultimately pay the price for our sin. So those are five reasons five truths about the arrest of Jesus. It kind of sets the stage a little bit.
4: Ryan, there's a lot of speculation about Judas. Give me your insight. Why did he betray Jesus and even his demise, how his life came to end? How do you see Judas and this very sad aspect of Passion Week?
5: Yeah, that's a hard question because I think there's a human side and there's a divine side. The divine side, Acts 2:23, says this all happened by the predetermined plan of God. So what Judas did in no way violates the sovereignty of God. But it's sad because it also gives us a warning about how to respond to Jesus. And Judas gives us a warning that you can be someone who professes to follow Jesus and still go to hell. I think Judas is an extreme warning to those of us who profess to follow Christ, but we actually are not bearing fruit in our lives. Judas followed Jesus. It was the woman who broke the alabaster jar, a year's salary, over Jesus' head to anoint his body for burial that provoked Jesus before the Last Supper began. Then at the Last Supper, Jesus told Judas, "Go do what you do, do it quickly." And because Judas was so angry at that act, he thought it was a waste of money, so he sold Jesus out for 30 pieces of silver. Judas was greedy. He was a lover of money. But what's interesting about Judas is Judas wasn't the only person who betrayed Jesus. All of his disciples did. In fact, when Jesus was at the cross, nobody was there. It was just the women looking from far off. Peter denied Christ three times. Judas did the same thing that all the other disciples did. And so what's the difference? Well, the difference is repentance. The other 11 repented, acknowledged their sin, and fled to Christ. Judas, instead of repenting of his sin, he did feel guilt, but instead of letting that guilt drive him to Christ, that guilt drove him to suicide. And so he hung himself. I think it's a good warning. Number one, if you're someone who says, I'm a Christian, I'm a follower of Jesus, but there's no fruit in your life, you need to be warned from the life of Judas. But if you're also someone who knows that you have betrayed Christ, you have sinned against God, the encouragement here is, hey, don't deal with the guilt that you have yourself. Let that guilt be taken care of at the cross. Repent, turn from self, run to Christ. And what we see when the other disciples did this after Jesus was resurrected and he's meeting with the disciples for 40 days, particularly when he meets with Peter and he asks Peter, "Do you love me?" And he says, "Yes, Lord." And then as an expression of Peter's love for Jesus, he's commanded to tend to his sheep and to feed them, to preach to them. And so Peter's love for Christ resulted in him ultimately following Jesus for his whole life and then dying for Christ.
4: Amen. Friends, Jesus will go through a series of bogus trials and ultimately sentence to death by crucifixion on a Roman cross. This would be an agonizing and brutal death. He would be hung at 12 noon, breathe his last breath around 3. We call that Good Friday. And when we return, where did that lifeless body of Christ then go? And what happened on Sunday? Don't go anywhere. Stay with us.
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8: Those kind words from Congressman Michelle Bachmann summarize what our guests say about Stand in the Gap today. 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
8: Into thy hands I commend my spirit. And with those solemn words, Jesus died, fulfilling his words that no man would take his life. The perfect Lamb, God's promised redeeming sacrifice, became sin for us and died so we could live. What Satan schemed as victory over Christ was Christ's victory over him, death, and hell. Hello, I'm Sam Rohr with the American Pastors Network and another Easter Stand in the Gap Minute. At APN, we rejoice in the finished work of Christ on the cross, because 3 days later, on the first day of the week, to the disciples' ecstatic joy, they heard the glorious words from the angel's mouth. Remember what he said to you? He's not here. He's risen. And to that we reply, he's risen indeed. For all who trust in him alone, by faith alone, death is swallowed up in victory, and that's the best news ever. 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
4: Well, thank you for being with us today. It's been so good to think through the final week of Jesus' life and some of those main events, and maybe some things that you hadn't really taken much time to think about. Pastor Ryan Day, Revolve Bible Church in California, has helped us consider Passion Week. Ryan, we got a lot to do in this last segment, but Jesus has now suffered a terrible death. He declared, "It is finished." He dies. What happens next? Where did they take the body? And what should we know about his burial?
5: Yeah, his burial is an absolutely critical part of the Passion Week, because the burial of Jesus confirms that he actually died for our sin theologically. What happened was, after Jesus breathed his last, he hung upon the cross from 9 a.m. our time to 12 p.m., or I'm sorry, to 3 p.m., but at 12 p.m., the sky went dark, symbolizing God pouring out his wrath on the sun. Then at 3 p.m., the sun comes out again, the lights go on, after Jesus breathes his last. And that begins, according to a Jewish day, the first evening. The Jews celebrated two evenings. One began after the evening sacrifice around 3 p.m., and then the second evening began at sundown about 6 p.m. So in the first evening, Joseph of Arimathea, who was a prominent member of the Sanhedrin, he asked Pilate if he could have the body of Jesus. Now, what's really interesting about that is that according to Roman law, the part of crucifixion was you forfeited all your possessions and you hung upon that cross until your body decomposed. That's one of the reasons why we call where Jesus died Golgotha, the place of the skull. That could be because there were literal skulls on the ground. But the Romans permitted the Jewish people to actually take a body down because the Jews had a law that a body could not hang on a tree after sunset. Joseph of Arimathea knew that, and he knew that because of their Jewish laws that Rome permitted them to take bodies. So at great risk to himself, he asked Pilate for the body of Jesus. It was given to him. And so Joseph of Arimathea, he took the body of Jesus and he put it in his own tomb, and he had help. He had help from Nicodemus. And what's striking to me about this particular event is they probably would have done this themselves, maybe with some of their slaves. They would have had to lift his body off of the cross, take the nails out of his hands and his feet. This would have been a very messy thing to do. And then in preparation for burial, they would have cleaned the body and wrapped him in strips of linen. And so it's at the burial of Jesus was done by Joseph of Arimathea and Nicodemus, there it is. And the women were watching all of this happen as eyewitnesses, and that's why they knew where to run at daybreak. They were actually going to anoint his body with oil. I don't think they fully thought through that because I didn't know how they weren't going to be able to get past that stone. They didn't need to anoint his body for oil because that woman with the alabaster jar had already done that previously. That's how Jesus himself described that event where Mary broke that alabaster jar on his head and Judas was upset. And Jesus has said, "No, she's anointing my body for burial." But it's important that the women saw where Jesus was buried because his disciples had scattered. And it kind of sets the scene up for Sunday morning. And it also verifies that Jesus was, in fact, buried. So it was a very important event.
4: Now, on the third day, meaning on Sunday, a group of women do go to the tomb where Jesus has been laid. What do they find? What happened? What's important for us to remember about that moment?
5: What's important for them to remember? Well, they found the tomb empty. One of the reasons, or the reason why there was a Roman guard stationed at that tomb, is because the Sanhedrin went to Pilate and said, hey, we're scared that his disciples are going to take Jesus's body because Jesus himself said that he will raise himself up on the third day. So Pilate said, okay, fine, I'll put a guard there. And they sealed the tomb. They put strips, presumably of leather, and then nailed in to the side of the tomb or the side of the limestone wall to seal it. And so when the women got there in the morning, the Roman guard was gone. The seal had been broken, and the stone that would have been rolled over the entrance had been moved. And when they peeked in, there was an angel sitting there saying that Jesus had gone. So what's significant about the women finding the body is really apologetic evidence. The Bible is a historically reliable document. It has events that are real historical events that have been corroborated by eyewitnesses' accounts. So what happened when the women found the body reinforces the reliability of Scripture and also the reliability of the resurrection. The women left. They told the disciples. Peter ran and saw himself. And that then began the events of the 40 days of Jesus then walking on earth before his ascension, before he took his seat at the right hand of the Father to forever intercede for us. By the way, that's the importance of the ascension of Christ, is that the risen Lord in bodily form has risen, and he now ascended to the right hand of the Father where he lives to forever intercede for us.
4: You know, Ryan, what a roller coaster of emotions. One day you watch your friend, your leader, whom you believe to be the Christ, the Messiah, hanging on the cross. And just a few days later, you hear the news. He is not here. He has risen. Ryan, this brings an end to Passion Week. He rises from the dead, demonstrates power of God to defeat sin and death. But then what? And you got 60 seconds. What's the aftermath of Easter from your perspective?
5: You know, years ago, I gave an Easter sermon titled The Resurrection According to Romans. And I went through the Epistle to the Romans, and I preached on everything that it said about the resurrection. So I'll just recap those points quickly now. The resurrection declares that Jesus is the Son of God, according to Romans 1. According to Romans 4, the resurrection proves that those that have placed their faith in Jesus are indeed justified. The resurrection proves our justification. Third, the resurrection secures our deliverance from future judgment, according to Romans 5. Fourth, the resurrection empowers new living. We now walk in the newness of life, Paul says. Fifth, not only that, the resurrection guarantees our bodily resurrection. Just as Christ has been raised, we will be raised. The resurrection secures us eternally. Seventh, the resurrection demands a response. Because of what Jesus did, and because the evidence is so secure, we must respond to the finished work of our risen Lord.
4: Wow. Wow. Ryan Day, you're a blessing, my brother. We've just scratched the surface of a packed week, Passion Week. Get out your Bible. Spend the next few weeks digging into the importance of Easter and make this the best Resurrection Sunday ever. God bless you. We will see you back here in 23 hours for another edition of Stand in the Gap Today.
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0: Scripture delivery. It takes a whole team to get Scripture booklets from the factory to the port to people in need. WMP's Helen Williams says Christians in Venezuela put this process to the test after a three-year wait. God provided Maria when the previous national coordinator retired.
1: He had 10 pastors, and the order came in 10 separate pallets. She got it cleared and then delivered to each of the individual pastors. Pastors got about 96,000 booklets in each pallet, and then they distributed it through their network, which would be their church or their community. The distribution began about as soon as the boxes arrived.
0: Pray Wisdom as Maria coordinates WMP's deliveries in both Argentina and Uruguay. 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
5: 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We at National Right to Life pray God's blessings on all fathers and wish you a happy Father's Day.
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6: This is the Middle East Report, your connection to truthful reporting on Israel and the Middle East. I'm John Riley. The United States and Iran have come to some kind of agreement to end the war and to start the negotiations for a long-term solution. What does this mean for the United States? What does it mean for Israel? I caught up with Rabbi Pesach Walicki, who is the executive director of Israel 365 in Israel. Unpack this a little bit on what you're hearing there in Israel and what we know about this so-called Iran deal.
7: Well, John, in Israel, there's a lot of anxiety over this deal. There's a lot of worry about what it means. And let me explain. And this does not mean that the citizens of the state of Israel, that the state of Israel is in any way ungrateful for all the great things that President Trump has done. We can only shudder to think of the alternate reality had Kamala Harris won the election. So we are definitely grateful for everything President Trump has done. But we have to be very clear-eyed, John, about what this deal means. When I think back to February 28th, I think back to the beginning of this war when President Trump spoke to the American people that day, announcing the launch of the military action. And he laid out the military objectives of the war, and he said that we're going to destroy their Navy, we're going to destroy their ballistic missile capability, we are going to make sure that they no longer are funding their proxy network of terrorism all over the world and all over the region. And he also said that we're going to make sure, of course, that they're never going to have a nuclear weapon. He then went on to speak directly to the members of the Islamic Revolutionary Guard Corps, the regime itself in Tehran, and he said to them that they must lay down their weapons or face certain death. And then he turned to the Iranian people,

0: And he said, to the Iranian people, I say, the hour of your freedom is at hand. And then he told them to stay in their homes while the bombs were dropping because the U.S. was creating the conditions by which they would be able to take back their country, that they would be able to take to the streets and take back their country when the time was right, and that no other president had done this, and that this was their big opportunity for their freedom after all these years of oppression under the Iranian regime. And I look back with great sadness at this speech because of all of those objectives, both the official military objectives, the four objectives I mentioned, as well as these other objectives that were said at the end about bringing the IRGC to heel and creating the conditions whereby the Iranian people could take back their country and gain their freedom. Very little of all of that has been accomplished, John. I guess the Navy was destroyed. The ballistic missile capabilities are still there. The nuclear issue, we're now being told, is going to be negotiated over the course of a 60-day period now. So we don't even know where that's going to end up. The proxy network is not only intact, but, and here is the most painful part, the part that is making Israelis most anxious, is that President Trump is now throwing a lifeline quite directly to Hezbollah and Lebanon. Israel's been fighting Lebanon, trying to degrade Lebanon, trying to remove that threat from our northern border once and for all, and at the same time, do the dirty work that the Lebanese government is either unwilling or most likely just incapable of doing. The Lebanese people increasingly want to be freed from the grip of Iran and from Hezbollah that has been occupying their country for some four decades. And the only force willing and capable to do it, everyone knows, is the IDF. And here's President Trump, at the behest of the Iranians, pressuring Israel to back off of fighting Hezbollah in Lebanon. And this is very disturbing. It does not bode well. And what that means is that he's giving a lifeline to the very proxies that on February 28th, he said he was committed to dismantling.
1: That's Rabbi Pesach Walicki. You can reach out to Rabbi Pesach and get all of the information that he has available to you, the news information, the videos, and so much more when you go to Israel365news.com, Israel365news.com. Check that out. That's the Middle East Report. 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I'm John Riley.
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3: Halt! 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
2: In Pixar's new movie Toy Story 5, Woody, Jesse, and Buzz return for another animated adventure, and they have a new nemesis, screens. Jessie the cowgirl loves that her owner, Bonnie, still plays with her. Meanwhile, abandoned toys like Woody live a harsh existence on the streets, as so many kids have replaced their old-fashioned toys with mesmerizing screens. Bonnie's parents have sought to keep her childhood screen-free, but everything changes when they get her a tablet. Content concerns include toilet humor, Bugs Bunny-style gender mix-ups, toy romance, and mild interjections. Still, the story feels poignant and resonant, so we're giving Toy Story 5 a 3.5 out of 5 for family friendliness. 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I'm Adam Holtz, Plugged In Movie Review by Focus on the Family.
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7: Well, happy Father's Day weekend, everyone. We've got, let's see, one, two, five fathers around the table. And Melanie, you are married to a father and you had a great father. So you're part of the club here today.
8: Thanks, Wayne.
7: Welcome to the public square. Dave?
9: Well, we wanted to talk about the whole question of fatherhood and parenting, but we are hesitant to get into that at the radio level because so many times when people start into these conversations, they either move into a tribute and type program, and then that's kind of starts to get soft and mushy. And people who have not exactly had the best experiences over their lifetimes with fathers or mothers begin to feel either left out or it takes us into certain directions. And so I wanted to avoid that sort of conversation. But yet that being said, I wanted to ask some significant issues about our country and where we are. And I just had some questions. So I'm going to get to those in a few minutes. But before we do, I want to take a couple of seconds and thank many people who have responded to our first in a series on after Trump. I thank you for affording us good humor. There were some pretty funny lines that came up out of that particular program, and no one seemed to be offended that we were making light of a few things, and not certainly about the president, but about, you know, before Trump, after Trump, BTAT, and all of that.
10: I was offended.
9: Yeah,
10: yes. But nobody cares.
11: But that's okay. That's acceptable.
10: Yeah.
9: What really encourages me is the caliber of this listening audience. It gives me great amount of hope because what we didn't get were a lot of people who simply shut down at the moment the conversation was discussed, because for many people, the experience of Donald Trump coming back into the presidency has been very emotional. A lot of people felt that it was a bad mistake for Donald Trump to lose the last election. That was a bad outcome. A lot of people feel that when he lost, that there was a disenfranchisement in regards to trust of the system. There was a lot of grievance involved. And a lot of people have had some extraordinary high hopes for where his second term would go. Some of those hopes have been exceeded and some of them haven't been met or may never. But there has been a certain amount of penetration from the media towers in trying to convince us that there is a cult-like atmosphere around Donald Trump and that Christians are willy-nilly drinking the Kool-Aid and marching in lockstep with MAGA. If you can even define what MAGA is, I don't even think that as a movement, word is almost never used here, as a movement, I don't even know if MAGA ever had an incorporation status or an officer elected or an organizational meeting, or it's just been sort of a perception and it's been sort of a way of trying to describe something.
12: Someone's made a lot of money on hat sales.
9: Yeah. But what we didn't get was a lot of people reacting as if someone had bumped into their cultic experience. Zero of that altogether. And so for people who think that the support of Donald Trump has been mindless and that anyone who would have ever voted for Donald Trump is a goober-eyed reactionary that has no thought or conscience. We have never experienced that. I'm sure that there are people who have cast their hope on a political savior, but we just don't seem to have any of them.
10: They don't listen to the public square.
9: So that's always kind of encouraging. And also people recognize that we're not making it personal. You know, we don't know Donald Trump. All we know about Donald Trump is what you know about Donald Trump. It's what we read and what we see. And of course, that would make sense because even in this day and age, who could know a president, right? There's 326 million of us and there's one of him. So, I mean, what are the odds? And Truth Social doesn't count. I'm sorry. We don't do social media. So, So let's get some listener responses, Rob.
12: Well, we had a note come in. Dear Rob and team, I'm in the middle of this program and you are discussing political party affiliation. In my state, when I go vote in a primary, it appears that I must identify as a Democrat or Republican. Being registered as an independent does not appear to be an option. Help. Am I missing something? Thank you.
9: Great question. And different states have different rules about party affiliation and what it means as far as your ability to vote in a primary. In many cases, primaries are set up to mostly get candidates selected. And that's selected within the context of which ballot. So you have to pick a ballot because you can't paint on both sides of that fence according to the rules in most states. Now, that in and of itself is a whole bunch of legal questions all put together, which we're not going to get into right now. The question is, are you in a state where you must pull a R or a D or you can't participate in a primary? Now, there's not as much of that as you would think because a lot of times local ballot issues and nonpartisan races also appear in primary ballot times. So you can go in and pull an I ballot or a non-affiliated ballot and still vote, but you're limiting, obviously, yourself to those nonpartisan issues.
12: Yeah, as a registered independent, you may give up the right to vote in state rep primaries, congressional primaries, but your local school board, maybe judge races, different county commissioners that are nonpartisan, you'll get a non-party list, a ballot.
8: And just for clarification, based on what we're saying today, is that when you walk, like, in a state where you have to choose one ballot or the other, party affiliated, that if you choose an issues only ballot, then you are considered an independent because you have not selected an R or a D ballot. I could walk in having the last 4 or 5 years voted with under one party ballot in the primary. I could go in and request the other party.
12: In some states.
9: In some states.
8: But that choice on the day of the primary switches my registered party affiliation to the other party.
9: Right.
8: So your party affiliation is associated with which ballot you pull in a primary election.
9: Now, the question is, does being in that situation as pulling an independent ballot or being registered as an independent, some states will accept independent registration. Some states don't accept independent registration, which is what Melanie's trying to get to. It's automatic. If you pull on issues, you know, you don't sign a form. It's just done. Now, there are other states that when you come in and say, I voted in the Republican primary 2 years ago, I want to vote in the Democrat primary this year, you have to sign a statement.
8: Or an affidavit.
9: An affidavit. You are now officially switching parties because those states have more firm tracking on the party system. It didn't used to be this way. And it shows the power of the political parties at the state level to write their existence into election law. No one has yet truly made a successful challenge on that in regards to whether those election laws are disenfranchising you and your right to vote. That could be an interesting conversation.
12: And in some states, in different places, they want you to identify with that party affiliation as much as 30 days in advance.
9: Yeah.
12: So that you can't go in on a whim or last minute and say, I want to switch today because I want to vote in the other party, when they would say, well, you're not a member of that party because you didn't pledge your allegiance 30 days in advance.
9: See, this is what happens when a private political association gets the power of law working to protect their monopoly status.
12: Well, there's also, you know, I can think of friends that live in an area that is represented by people that they disagree with at both the state rep, state senate, and congressional level. And if you look up their voter registration, they would say they identify with a party that they don't agree with a lot of the party, but they participate in that party's primary because they feel like that's the only way they have a say in the game.
9: Well, and it's important to note that when you take the position as an independent in many states, you do sacrifice the ability to influence the outcome of one party or the other in regards to their candidates. And that is a certain surrender of, in essence, your voting power. And so that's where ultimately that to reach the strategy that we think is appropriate in regards to free agency, it's going to be important that we recognize there's two sides of that. One is us getting free of surrendering to the party system as it is currently structured. That's the first part, is getting free from the shackles of that. And then secondly, us operating by creating an alternative pathway for people who are equally constitutional free agents to enter either party, at which point in time, or both parties, at which point in time we are electing people who are constitutional free agents, whether we elect them as Democrats, Republicans, or independents. When we move from simply protest to an offensive position where we are sending candidates that have the potential to win on either the Republican or the Democrat side or the independent side, then in essence we've overcome this fallacy of a two-party system. Now, the problem with that is most people will click off their radios or walk out of the room or take their checkbook with them, because that's a lifelong endeavor. And it's hard work and it takes a long time. Now, right now, where you're seeing that strategy manifested the most is in the general election, where you cannot be denied access to a ballot based upon political affiliation or the lack thereof. That's right now where free agency is absolutely dominating the electoral process. I would contend that it's free agency that elected Donald Trump president. People stepping outside of any form of party boundaries, crossing lines all over the place, and even showing up for the first time for someone who was running as something other than. And that's where I think the whole MAGA thing came in as sort of a cushion, where Trump people were able to say, well, yeah, he's on the Republican Party, but he's really MAGA. In other words, that was a form of free agency.
12: And we see the parties manipulate the process all the time. I can think of one state that was about to have a very healthy primary for governor in one political party. But you saw all the party heads, you saw all the party people get behind one candidate because of, dare I say, monetary reasons. And that cleared the field for everyone else. So the parties manipulate it all the time.
13: All right, coming up, we have more listener comments and some other things to talk about today on the Public Square, and we'll get right after it in a moment. Stay with us.

0: We will be right back for more on the Public Square. Every day, 535 people are charged with representing all of us in Washington, D.C. They preside over the largest budget in the world. They hold the Constitution in their hands. They can help protect our liberties or look the other way. 535 people. We put them in office. Isn't it time that we hold them in our prayers? A public service message from the American Policy Roundtable. Spreading the light of liberty across the land. Now back to the Public Square.
1: Back with you on the Public Square today around the table. Dave Zanotti, Rob Walgate, Alan C. Duncan, our producer, Melanie Elsie, Jeff Sanders, and I'm Wayne Shepherd. And one more thing about this first listener comment, Dave.
2: Well, we're really at the graduate level of conversations about political parties, election law, and court proceedings. And I don't want that to be overwhelming to people because it really isn't. It's a lot more like a friendly snowball fight, all right? And for those of you that have lived in Florida your whole life, then I'll try to come up with a better illustration. But the idea here is that it is possible to overcome the system through free agency, independent thinking, and independent candidates. Now, we don't endorse a philosophy that says independence for independence's sake. In other words, the political parties can be good, bad, or indifferent. They're a methodology. The problem is the blind loyalty to them and then being frozen out by the parties from being able to have another point of view. Now, people that are committed to the, quote, two-party system don't want to hear this because their answer is always pragmatic. But you have to ask yourself how we've been doing with that for the last 100 years as a country. And the bottom line, particularly in our Congress, not very well. There are candidates who are constitutionalists, with whom we agree, who are able to run as Republicans or Democrats and have succeeded in casting their votes in state legislatures and the U.S. Congress consistent with their beliefs for a long time. We can go back 50 years and point illustrations. Now, they are not a majority, but they have been there and they are still there. The point is, as voters, we have to continue to put principle over party at every single window of opportunity until, in essence, people realize that with the internet and the communication mechanisms that we have today, people can run their own campaigns independent of the parties based on the ideas that they stand for. And sooner or later, people are going to realize we can vote for those people. This is the next best thing that's about to happen. This is the Elon Musk moment in American politics. This is the breakthrough. Pick whatever revolutionary moment, the Henry Ford moment. People are almost about to realize we don't need permission to vote for good people who are willing to put their name on a ballot, whether they're doing it as a Democrat, a Republican, or an independent. We're close. And I would submit history will look back and see that the Trump presidency was the first time it happened. When you look back at it, in time, in retrospect.
3: He's someone that came from outside the box, someone that came from outside the narrative. And, you know, he had the financial resources to be able to do it. And a lot of people realized, hey, we're going to get on board. But what was interesting about that dynamic when we think back to 2016 in the primary process is the number of people that stayed in that race when it wasn't mathematically possible for anyone else but Donald Trump to win. And the only reason they stayed in that race in those primary races was due to the fact that the parties and their donors were telling them to stay in the race.
2: Right.
3: When it made sense to get out. I mean, I think of John Kasich won the state of Ohio that year, and he had a, I feel like he dropped more confetti than the Cleveland Cavaliers when they won the NBA title a few months later. He had this big parade and celebration. I'm like, someone needs to teach him math because there's zero chance of anyone but Donald Trump winning this nomination, but yet they stayed in and kept doing it.
2: So this is, I will tell you, 20 years from now, people will look back at this broadcast and go, wow, wow. Because if you go back 20 years and listen to broadcasts that we had, we've been around that much longer than that, and you had said we'd be having this conversation and Donald Trump would be the focus of it, you would say, no way in the world.
3: Well, wasn't it 20 years ago this summer would have been the summer, would it have not, or actually one congressional cycle before Barack Obama.
2: Exactly.
3: Because it would have been the summer of 06, and he was elected in the fall of 08.
2: I would submit to you that the person who knocked on the door of free agency first didn't walk through, but the person who knocked on the door was Barack Obama. Because his first election was definitely an election that brought people from all kinds of places because they saw him as a potential change agent. And again, I'm not – we can argue and we've gotten a lot of things written on this, okay? we've got a track record here. We can speak about this historically. There's a lot of things that we were against from day one, but he did have that potential. That he chose to become rabidly partisan once elected, that had he continued from where he started, it could have been a transformational presidency.
3: Yeah.
2: But of course, it was, in essence, it wasn't genuine.
3: And take a look at AOC and how she came into light. She came from outside of that. She was an outsider,
2: right.
3: A disruptor.
2: Yes.
3: Now she's to and the not, left where the Democrats
2: running
3: are.
2: As a Democrat in name only because she now has clearly said she's a socialist.
3: Yeah, and she beat an incumbent.
2: Yeah.
3: For that seat in a Democrat primary when a lot of people didn't participate.
2: And so then you say, well, okay, how would this work? Well, what if AOC decided now to run as an independent? Would she win that race against either a Democrat or Republican? And chances are pretty good maybe she would.
3: Well, and you look at Pennsylvania, you think of John Fetterman.
2: There's another example.
3: I mean,
2: could he suddenly become a conservative free agent and win Democrat and Republican votes and say, guess what, I'm now an independent?
4: No doubt about it that he could do that. He has very high marks among Republicans in the state.
2: So you see what we're talking about here. It's like a board game.
3: It would be possible. The interesting thing in that would be is if he was to do it as an independent, he would be running against a Democrat and a Republican. So now you're looking at needing 33%. How does that divide? What does that look like? And it's interesting to watch. But stay in the state of Pennsylvania just for one more second. You think about, you know, Josh Shapiro, who's one of the most popular governors in the country. When you look at numbers and the fact he wasn't included on the Democratic ticket, that was party politics in the previous presidential election, he made all the perfect sense to be Kamala Harris's running mate. And the Democrats pushed him out for a reason that didn't fit the party mantra, even though they would have been better off.
2: The funny thing about history is everything always stays the same until it all changes. And this is what happens in the concept of critical mass being built up in an electorate. And it is genuinely true that there are spiritual components to this. There are revival components to this. There are protest components in this. And there's technological components in this as well. And there are generational components in this. And what I would say is looking forward futuristically, all the indicators are not toward the success of the two-party system mentality, but that in reality, there's a change coming. Hard to predict exactly what it's going to look like, but there's a change coming. Okay, Alan, another listener.
5: Yeah, this is a comment we received from a listener in Lake Forest, Illinois. Came through over the weekend, said, "Might I receive 10 copies of the Declaration of Independence, if possible? I heard your broadcast yesterday on Moody Radio for the first time. I'm also ordering the book, An Oration." That one jumped out to me over the weekend when I saw that come through, because this is someone who's heard us for the first time, and they're ordering the book. You know, you think about those marketing gurus that talk to you, hey, you have to touch somebody. You gotta talk to them three times, and then maybe they'll consider, and then a fourth time, and maybe they'll do it. This person, they heard one honest offer and they responded first time. I thought it was very beautiful.
2: Well, in full disclosure, I think it's because they heard the commentary being made on Wayne Shepherd's program, First Person, all right, which is a very successful
6: radio program, huh?
2: And one well worth listening to, by the way. And so thank you, Wayne.
6: Dave was my guest, and we talked about an oration. And somewhere along the line, we must have mentioned the declaration offer as well. But we're happy to oblige, right?
2: Yes, happy to oblige. And by the way, anyone that would like a copy of the declaration or the Constitution and the booklet that we give out, it's always free of charge. And you can find it at thepublicsquare.com or at aproundtable.org. We are happy to give those away. Okay. Anybody else got another listener?
5: I've got the one about the King George.
2: Yeah, let's go with that.
5: This person says, I heard David discuss a book he co-wrote concerning King George. I do not see it on the website. Is it still available? Thank you and be of good cheer. So, I don't know.
6: I like that sign off.
2: Cheers to start back at you. The book is Oration, and it's John Quincy Adams that does the reclamation of George III's character in the speech at Newburyport, which inspired our dearest friend, Dr. William B. Allen, to write a paper which was recently published with the Heritage Foundation, and we are also going to republish that piece about the three revolutions of the 18th century. And in it, he covers the material that he has found in the British archives that's just been released that shows how King George III, as a young man, destined for the crown, was actually in the process of translating Spirit of the Laws, Montesquieu's famous work, and wrestling with the necessity of reforming the government of Great Britain along the lines of a more constitutional representative government, so much so that it becomes a major theme in the balance of his years as the monarch, and so much so that John Quincy Adams was onto it. William B. Allen discovered the records and published this paper. And so we have got copies of that paper in our show notes. We can get you the show notes there. And if you're in a hurry and you can't wait, W.B. Allen from Heritage Foundation should get you that paper as well on three revolutions of the 18th century. It's an excellent piece and strongly recommend it. And in essence, it changes everything we learned in school about King George III and nearly everything we've ever heard on Broadway as well.
5: Yeah, but it will eventually be on our website, available in a printed copy.
2: Yes, we will be republishing it, yes.
6: Okay. Mm-hmm. Fascinating. Yep. All right, well, thanks for those responses. You're always welcome to contact us at The Public Square. You can do that through our website, AP Roundtable, or thepublicsquare.com. All right, moving on, we've got more topics to discuss. We'll get after it next here on The Public Square in a moment.

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8: All right, back to our theme for this weekend on the Public Square, which is acknowledgement that it is Father's Day. And, you know, as we often do with topics, we're going to take a little different angle on it, aren't we, Dave?
9: We are. We're going to go back and to something that I think about a lot. It happened in the last couple of years. Does anybody remember the Ten Commandments?
10: Vaguely, I think about it now and then. Yep.
9: Most people would say, you mean that movie? No, I mean the actual Ten Commandments. Does anybody remember the Ten Commandments? Now, let me immediately go.
11: We were at a concert the other night, and one of the singers has a song that references those letters in red. And my son said, look up on the screen. And during, I mean, it was loud and action-packed and fast-moving, but the Ten Commandments were what was put up.
9: The Ten Commandments was on the screen.
11: That was on the screen.
9: Okay. So, yes, there were ten, one of them, and they split in many different ways, but the first split that's well-known among biblical commentators of all forms of both Judaism and Christianity is that the first four commandments deal directly with the individual's relationship with the Creator God of the Bible, and that the fifth commandment sort of moves to the first commandment, if you will, of how we are to deal with one another in accordance with God's perspective in his revelation. So the very first commandment that has to do with how we should conduct ourselves in regards to human relationships is honor your father and your mother so that you may live long in the land the Lord your God is giving you. The first one is honor your father and your mother. And in the book of Ephesians, St. Paul says this is the first commandment with a promise. Honor your mother and father so that you may live long in the land the Lord your God is giving you. In other words, this is not just a commandment from God. It's a commandment on relational integrity and how this is to work. But it also shows you that obeying this particular commandment has cultural ramifications in regards to your life. That's a lot in one little verse, isn't it? Honor your father and your mother.
10: Yeah, it's interesting to me how God says honor your father and your mother. In virtually all other ancient cultures, they would say honor your father.
9: No
10: period.
9: Yeah. No kidding.
10: Like, for example, in the Romans, in the Greco-Roman world, the Roman father, they had the concept of the pater familias. The Roman father was absolute dictator over the home. He had the legal right in Rome to put to death anybody in his household, including his wife or any of his children, if they displeased him, and nobody could touch it. That's in the Roman world. That is a fact, too.
12: I am so grateful I do not live but in that society.
10: In the law of Moses, in the Jewish culture, God consistently says, honor your father and your mother, putting them on equal terms. Now, of course, the father is the head of the home, but not the brutal dictator of the home.
9: But this goes back to the same creator that we read about in the book of Genesis, who made them male and female. Mm-hmm. Right from the beginning, you see the equality of the creation. Now, there's a sequence of order, but it's never a question that they both share the same origin from the hands of God and the same value.
10: Yeah, the same intrinsic value.
9: The same intrinsic value. And that sets apart Judaism and Christianity from so many other cultures and so many other faiths. In fact, it's a radical, radical difference between Judaism and Christianity and Islam.
10: Yes, and Islam, women are actually labeled as inferior. It uses the word inferior. Women are inferior to men. And before anybody says, oh, you don't know what you're talking about, yeah, I've read the Quran twice. I can bring my copy next week and we can go over it.
9: No, we've all been involved in studying the Quran and the Hadith and the traditions. Mm-hmm. But what's interesting about that is while this is a sensitive subject that causes people to go, ouch, is this going to hurt? We've all seen it now in America. You don't need lectured.
10: Yep.
9: You can tell.
10: It's right there in front of you.
9: That it's right there in front of you. And when you get over to the Middle East, it's
10: which I've been there too. Yes, I've seen that.
11: And Islam is not the only culture that still treats women that way.
10: There's Hinduism around the world and several other religions and ideas. Yes.
12: Well, in addition to saying here, honor your mother and your father and your mother, there are other scriptures that teach us the relationship between husband and wife.
11: Yes.
12: What strikes me about this commandment in Exodus is it's not age specific. It's not honor your mother and father as a child, but as an adult, I still have to honor my mother and father who are now have gone on to be with the Lord, but when they were alive. And you do that in ways that are support, encourage, you know, you're taking in their advice, that, because scripture also talks about the older generation passing on wisdom to the younger generation. So there's a two-way street there. We honor, they provide wisdom. You know, and I know people come from all different kinds of backgrounds. My own father did not have a father per se. His parents divorced when he was tiny. He went through the foster care system. But he was a very excellent father. He was a loving father. He was someone who, in our home, displayed the love of Christ to my mom and to us as children.
9: The Bible is filled with examples of adoption and of people stepping into the role of parenthood. So this goes beyond simply biology. This is beyond that. This is who is your mother, who is your father, and are you honoring the person that is in that position in your life. It is biological, but it's bigger than that, and mm-hmm. so that's important. So this is all inclusive.
13: Yeah, talking about the importance of fathers, a friend of mine one time made the comment, you know, every time I watch a movie, more often than not, the theme of the movie underlying the whole thing is in search of father. In search of a father, in search of a relationship with a father. And ever since that comment was made and I watch movies, I see it time and time again. It's remarkable.
9: Well, it's one of the subjects that is repeated perpetually throughout ancient literature and right down to modern culture of the hour is the quest for father love, also the quest for mother love.
13: Mm-hmm.
9: And then that takes us into the whole, we could spend a lot of time talking about what Sigmund Freud did to the minds of the Western world in basically condensing all of human psychological frailties into your problems with mother love or father love and all that entire school of therapy or psychotherapy or whatever we might want to call it at this stage in its development. there's an old saying that I I lose friends every time I say it because I don't know how to say it. So I'll mess it up because I think the point's worth taking. I've heard it said before that you can't outrise your raisins. And the idea that you never, ever escape your parentage, even if you never knew who your parents were.
10: So they're saying your raisings.
9: Yes.
10: But they're just slurring it.
9: Right.
10: Okay,
9: you
10: get it.
9: Outrise
10: okay.
9: your raisins.
10: Okay.
9: I don't do it justice.
10: Right.
9: But Jeff needs the G in there to make it. That's right. It makes more sense. But the idea that you don't ever escape the fact that you didn't get here by yourself, that's spiritually very significant.
12: That is like a sort of a hindsight view, like what came before me. What I have repeatedly shared with parents over the years is when you're raising your children, when you become that father, when you become that mother, you are not raising your children to be competent, independent, 18-year-old, 20-year-old adults. You are raising the parents of your grandchildren. You know, you turn around, even if you didn't have the father figure, you're turning around and becoming that figure generationally forward.
13: All right, let's continue this theme of it being Father's Day weekend. We'll continue it in our own fashion here on the Public Square. You stay with us. If you joined us late and ever need to catch up on any program through the years, you can find us online at thepublicsquare.com.

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2: Let's continue on now with the Public Square today. Interesting to have the panel talk about Father's Day in light of Exodus 20, honor your father and your mother. But there's another father, the father of our nation, that we could talk about and do talk about often on the program here, Dave.
3: One of the great ironies that we discovered in the research of George Washington, and of course, Dr. Allen preceded us. If you came here to the American Mission Center, you would find on the top floor of our library, the William B. Allen Library, and when you walk in, you'll see a flag, the commander's flag, George Washington's flag, and a bust of George Washington, and then a cabinet full of books. That cabinet full of books is the books that Dr. Allen reviewed and read and studied to be able to start his work on the 700-page work that he did on George Washington's life. And then from that work and studying his work, all right, we created a book called First, The Leadership of George Washington, which is about a 90-minute read. So we went from thousands of documents, 700 pages, to 90 minutes to try to capture the essence of George Washington's leadership. And one of the things that comes up very quickly about George Washington is he's called the father of our nation, but his father passed away when he was 11 years old. And so he didn't have a dad to raise him through those formative years coming forward. And then his older brother, who tried to fill that role, passed away when George Washington was 20. And so Washington was largely on his own in regards to models of fatherhood and parenting. And then you get to the next question of the father of our nation comes from a mixed family, a mixed marriage, if you will, a blended marriage. His wife, Martha Custis, had been previously married and was a widow. And so when George Washington married her, he, in essence, became the father of her two children, the stepfather, if you will, of her two children. Yet the father of our nation never had natural-born children. So he lost his father early. He came from a blended family. And yet we consider him, without a doubt, the father of our nation, the first. And so it's just, there's a great amount of irony in that. I'm not prepared to draw the conclusions of it, except to say that, isn't it ironic that he would, in essence, help to parent our understanding of what our nation should look like and then model it in his own relationships in regards to being a good stepfather and a good grandfather to those children, and do the very best that he could, but without natural-born children himself, which I just think is tremendously ironic.
4: That is amazing to think about, Dave. It's almost as though the calling on his life was such that he was needed elsewhere. You know, he had children elsewhere that he had to tend. You know, I think Christ himself had no
3: fascinating.
4: Yeah, Christ himself had no earthly biological children. Some of the greatest thinkers, G.K. Chesterton, C.S. Lewis, these are not people who had natural children, and I'm sure you could go down.
3: So many of
4: history.
3: Us feel that we're partially their offspring in intellectual pursuits and books and novels. And sure,
4: when you're a parent, when you're in the throes of raising your children to be present and to be a good parent, you have to spend a lot of time, a lot of dedicated time. You have to say no to some things so that you can be present with your kids in real time.
5: So it's almost like his calling was focused.
4: Yeah.
5: It was focused on something other than being that parent.
4: Because we talk all the time. He wanted to get back to Mount Vernon and build that property. It's falling down around him. You know, in certain places, he wanted to get there and do it. And he obviously built that up over time. But he had to spend a lot of time away from it. So imagine if there were kids there that he was trying to raise.
3: That's interesting because he did a tremendous job of mentoring. People think, you know, everyone knows about Alexander Hamilton now because of Broadway, but people don't realize what a consistent and persistent father-like mentor that George Washington was for Alexander Hamilton, even when Hamilton really messed up his life, Washington did not abandon him, ever. He did not abandon his friendship. And it would have been politically the correct thing to do, but Washington didn't abandon him. Let me read from the book first that we published, The Leadership of George Washington. For those who contend that George Washington was just one more rich white aristocrat who owned slaves, here is a set of facts that challenge that narrative. In 1789, after the war and the Constitutional Convention, George Washington was elected the first president under the Constitution of the United States. He had been home from 1776 to 1789 for very few months, especially during the critical planting and harvesting seasons. He considered his farm and estate at Mount Vernon in a state of disrepair and barely profitable. He could have legally sold some of the slaves held at Mount Vernon, but he refused to do so because he refused to break up captive families. His real cash assets were so low that he sought a bridge loan to help him get to Washington, D.C. so he could be sworn into office. He was denied the loan.
6: So much for throwing around your clout, right?
3: Yeah. Isn't that something? This is the father of our
6: country.
3: Nation.
6: He said, you're not a good credit risk.
3: He couldn't get a ticket to Washington, D.C. to be a president because he had no money
6: left. What did he do, thumb a ride?
3: Yeah, I'm telling you.
6: Use Uber?
3: This is the story that we never heard.
7: Let's talk about that title, the father of our nation. I mean, to me, it goes beyond the fact that he was the first president. It must refer more to, and I don't know where the title came from. Maybe you know who first ascribed that to him. But it must be more a reflection of his overall character than the position that he held, right?
6: Well, mm-hmm. Washington, I think, always believed that he was teaching. He was always modeling, always mentoring. Even when you are not consciously instructing somebody in a lecture, now, son, watch this, make sure you do it this way, you're still teaching because people are always watching you, and you're either teaching someone to do what is right, or through your behavior, you are teaching people to do things that are not right. Well, think of what he taught everybody. He was at the height of his power. He was a general of the army. He was the victorious general. And what does he do? He teaches all of us, hand over your power. Give it up. He hands over his sword. He resigns his commission. Everybody, all the crowned heads of Europe looked at that and they went, what is this guy doing? Nobody does this.
3: George III said, if he turns back in his power, he'll be the greatest man on earth because no one ever has at that level.
4: And Dr. Allen wrote in that piece we discussed earlier that it took greatness in George to recognize greatness in the other George.
3: Yeah. So I think that part of it is that there was a parental sense of concern, and you guys used the word character. George Washington brought to us the concept of the national character. Fighting the war convinced Washington that Americans had the capacity to overcome their prejudices and their factionalism and become, in essence, one people with a national character built upon the Declaration of Independence and the sacrifice of the Revolutionary War. This was before we got to the Constitution. And his advocacy was that we would become one people of character, and that as one nation of character, we could actually become a federal system that could move toward the objectives of the Declaration of Independence and overcome the obstacles. Now, keenly aware he was of the problem of slavery, always, always. That is why at the end of his life, he absolutely mandated that all of his slaves would be set free. And then Martha followed. You say, well, why didn't he do it earlier? Because he didn't have the window of opportunity in any way, shape, or form to do it earlier and do it right and well. But this was, in essence, his last statement of attestation to the Declaration of Independence, that all men are created equal.
8: All right, well, this has been fascinating, but there's more to come on the Public Square here today. And once again, you'll find us online to listen to this program if you ever miss us on radio. 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Just search the Public Square. And with our smartphone app called the Public Square. 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All right, coming back in a moment, we're aware that some stations, a couple may cut away at this time. If that's true, go online to listen to the rest of this program, The Public Square.

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1: It's Crazy Money Day. Hey, this is Ryan Paul standing in for Chuck Bentley with My Money Life from Crown. We live in a world that constantly tells us this message. More money equals more happiness. Bigger house, newer car, financial freedom. And when we look at some of the wealthiest people in the world, it's easy to assume that if we just had more, we'd finally feel satisfied. But is this really true? Elon Musk said in a post on X, "Whoever said money can't buy happiness rarely knew what they were talking about." He believes that when we focus on being contributors to society, money will be a natural consequence. Money can solve certain problems. It can provide comfort, convenience, and options, but it cannot deliver lasting joy, peace, or purpose. Ecclesiastes reminds us that whoever loves money never has enough, because money was never designed to satisfy the human heart. In fact, the pursuit of more can subtly pull us in the opposite direction. This produces stress, comparison, and the nagging feeling of never having enough. True happiness isn't found in accumulation. It's found in alignment. Alignment with God's purpose and contentment in Him. Alignment with living generously and faithfully with what we've been given. 1 Timothy 6 tells us that godliness with contentment is great gain. That's a different kind of wealth. Money matters. It's a great tool, but it makes a terrible master. After all, peace, joy, and purpose are not for sale. They're only found in our relationship with Christ. We're excited to invite you to join us in

0: and arguments. And so we started to ask the question about BTAT, before Trump, after Trump. What did America look like, politically speaking, before Donald Trump, and what will it look like after? Well, that's going to become a multiple series of programs. And we started one, and I'd encourage you to go visit online at thepublicsquare.com, or maybe you've already heard it on this fine station, that many of which air the long format broadcasts on the weekend or different times during the week. But it's a fair question. I mean, look, history will prove that, and historical records will prove that Donald Trump had some amazing, amazing moments in the impact of this country. What pictures will be in the history book? Will it be the fight, fight, fight picture? Will it be the escalator ride? Will it be the moment of his greatest triumph? What will it be? What will be the pictures that make up Donald Trump's story? But at any point, we've got to realize that story will, politically speaking, come to an end. And then what happens? How has America changed over the 20 years in which Donald Trump has been in or around the presidency? How will the political parties change? Will there even be two political parties going forward? What will they look like? We're asking those questions because we're going to be living here, God willing, and we've got kids and grandchildren. So do you. What will life look like after Trump? You can find out more on The Public Square. I'm Dave Zanotti. Thanks for listening.
1: This is Holy Land Moments. The Fellowship's C.J. Burroughs continues sharing one of our heroes of the Holocaust stories called A Woman of Great Generosity and Courage.
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1: So good to be with you, friends. Another great week where we can look at important issues. I want you to know this week we're going to be addressing the speech that the vice president gave at the March for Life on Friday. We'll deal with that after today's show. Today's show, we have a very special guest to talk about an issue that's impacting you, whether you know it or not. Now, if you have been listening to the show, you know that we celebrated some of the changes taking place in the health arena, the changes to the vaccine schedule, the revamp food pyramid, and I say amen, it's about time. But I found an article from Molly Engelhardt, who I am following closely because she is an expert in this area. She says there's a growing divide emerging within the Republican Party in particular, and it isn't about personalities or rhetoric, it's about chemicals. Because chemicals are happening, whether we know it or not, in the food supply, in the way that we grow our food, in pesticides that are happening throughout the agriculture industry. And she is with me today to talk about this fabulous article and also to look at solutions. In case you're not remembering who Molly is, Molly Engelhardt is a regenerative farmer and rancher at Sovereignty Ranch. She's committed to food sovereignty, which is actually very important, soil regeneration and homesteading self-sufficiency. She's the author of the book Debunked by Nature. Debunk everything you thought you knew about food, farming, and freedom. She was on with me recently to tell her journey from going from a vegan chef and an LA restaurateur to hands in the dirt farmer and mother of, I think it's four, Molly, but you'll have to remind me. And I'm so grateful to have you back to talk about pesticides. I know that sounds funny in some people's conversations, but for those of us who care about the food supply, what we're taking in without realizing it, here we are making good choices about food and health and getting enough sunlight to form that vitamin D and all the other things. All the while, we might be taking in chemicals that are actually harming us.
2: Yes, ma'am. I think that the most important thing for us to think about is, you just mentioned about at the pro-life march, we have to think about pro-life farming. Like, mm-hmm. we think

0: We think of these things as separate, right? You're like, we'll address this tomorrow. But if we're spraying our food with chemicals, we're killing our unborn children, or we're sterilizing ourselves in order to not be able to have children. And this is so important. And pro-life farming is to have there be life in the soil, life in the food, and resiliency in our families and our communities. And so you, in my opinion, cannot be pro-life and also be pro-chemical farming. Those two things cannot coexist. And that is something that I think people aren't making that connection. We're not even thinking about that. But what I was talking about in the article was not that, but I thought of it when you were
1: I
0: saying
1: love it. I
0: about
1: love it. You're absolutely
0: the
1: right.
0: vice
1: I do not
0: president.
1: believe I've ever heard anybody have that in a speech. So you will be the first one to go on record to tie the regenerative farming, and but it makes sense for those of us who've raised children and tried to plant anything in the soil. I learned a long time ago as a gardener, it's all about the dirt. And if there's no life in the dirt, your plant's going to die. And I learned that's 101, right? For anybody that wants to grow something in their garden, imagine then somebody like Molly who has to help us understand to feed lots of people, to feed nations. You have to think about the dirt. Going back to George Washington Carver, he figured that out when they were destroying the soil and came in with all kinds of solutions. So this article in particular, I found fascinating because you're saying, listen, people are applauding what are important steps in vaccine changes and new promotion of testing, which I'm all for. But you're saying there are these bigger issues that if we don't address them on a large scale, these things won't be enough.
0: I mean, they won't even matter because what's happening with the pesticide liability shield, with the Supreme Court taking up Monsanto's request for them to overturn lower courts, and we're not saying they will overturn, but that's the Monsanto thinks that they will, and that's why they're having the higher court take it up. And then we can look at multiple states that are having the liability shield issue being slipped through, and it's all being in the name of labeling and informed consent and making sure people know. But as I played out in my article, the person who's wearing a suit and spraying the chemical may have read the label, but the parents and the children downstream on the food, in the park, on the golf course, are not privy to what was sprayed and what is in their food stream and in their water stream and in all around them and in the air and coming down in the rain on their heads. And so this idea that if we change the laws and we just say as long as the labeling on the packaging gives people the understanding that there could be cancer, there could be melanoma, there could be this, there could be that, then we don't need to be liable if people get sick from our product because we warned them. We had the duty to to let you know, and we did let you know. Well, these laws are popping up, already been signed into law in Georgia. And so these are de facto liability shields, and we cannot allow this. We see what happened with the vaccine liability shield that
1: Right.
0: happened in the 86. We've gone from 9 shots to 72 or 96, depending on, how you count them and which ones are divided up from each other. So this is just crazy. Exponential growth of chemicals in our body. This is going to be exponential growth of chemicals in our water and our food. And as is, the sperm count of a man, we've spoken about this, is going down and down and down. And so by 2040, the average man in modern America or other westernized nations is going to be zero. My son is 5 years old. So what does that put him at his breeding age at that time? I am pro-life, and I am, people talk about reproductive rights. I want my children to have the right to reproduce. I do not want that right stripped from them. And so I actually think that that's the reproductive rights that we need to be fighting for. And we need to change that term around and say, yes, yes, I'm a yes for reproductive rights. My children deserve the right to reproduce, and it cannot be taken away with chemicals. And I think that many old school Republicans that are in places of power have been used to business as usual. We're pro-business, and so we're not going to be anti-chemical because we're pro-business. And I think that that time is dead, and they may not know it's dead, and they're still trying to go around as business as usual, but they will get primaried and they will lose their place because the MAHA coalition of mothers is powerful and are not necessarily traditional Republicans, but they are rubbing off on traditional Republicans. There are people coming into my restaurant that have never thought about seed oils and chemicals and, and Roundup and fortified flowers. They've never thought about these things. And now they're passionate about them. So we're not just talking about this small part of the coalition anymore, the MAHA moms. We're talking about it's spread to the rest of the coalition. I just saw a study, not a study, but what when they do a poll for Texas Republicans, 70% are anti-chemicals in their food, do not want to expand the rights of chemical companies if it will impact our food, our air, or our water. 70%. That is amazing. A very high number.
1: It is.
0: And so I suspect that these Republicans, it was a Democrat who stopped it, from being in the big, beautiful deal or whatever the last thing was. Nope. And it was a Democrat who just stopped it in the Appropriation Committee. And I'm saying we need to wake up, conservatives, and recognize that your base now cares about healthy food and now cares about chemicals in their food. And of course they do, because anybody that's pro-life is going to be anti something that ends in the word side, because side means to kill, to murder. And so pesticide, fungicide, herbicide, those are all words for death. And we need to be pro-life farmers, and we need to be pro-life people, and we need to remind our elected representatives that it is their job to protect the lives of the families of their constituents. And
1: let me do a recap here. I love where you're going with this and your zeal. Well, this is why we have you on, Molly, because you are literally in the trenches, in the dirt. So you went from owning restaurants as a vegan, and now you're a rancher, beef rancher, and regenerative farmer. And I mean, your story, if you have not heard Molly's story, you've got to go back and go to carrieabbott.com. Just type in her name. Molly is M-O-L-L-I-E and Engelhardt, E-N-G-E-L-H-A-R-T. You will love her story. And it's a story of faith and also of just waking up to the realities of how the system works. One thing I want to clarify is that sperm count worldwide is down 50%. A lot of people aren't aware of that. We've done shows on that. I'm curious if you're connecting pesticides to part of that reason. I know it's not the only thing, but are you saying chemicals and pesticides are playing a role in that?
0: Yes, I'm saying that I think it's cumulative, of course. And I think that people will say, well, there's correlation and not proven causation. And so I will agree, and we have to be careful about what we say. But we can see that the downward spiral has gone significantly more down since 96, when we started spraying Roundup or glyphosate on our grains directly. We also know that atrazine can turn perfectly healthy frogs from male frogs to reproducing female frogs.
1: Yes.
0: And so we know that there's impact on hormonal impact. And then we know that the gut microbiome has hormonal impact. And then I also want to say that many of these chemicals are endocrine interrupters, and they register in our body just like estrogen. Mm. And there's a huge issue with also polyester clothing. I just did a show about how a gentleman that lives near me had very low testosterone, below 250. And just by changing all of his clothes to cotton clothing, his testosterone went up over 500. So it went up more than 250 points with no other changes, except for he was already eating organic food and blah, blah, blah. But just changing his clothing and not having synthetics against his skin made a huge difference in his testosterone. And so I think that there's been studies showing male fertility impacted by plastics.
1: Plastic, for sure.
0: Petroleum products are the base for many fertilizers. Many fertilizers are made out of petroleum. Well, then we're spraying the waxes and the different other kinds of petroleum directly on the food to make it last longer, which are acting like endocrine interrupters in our body, specifically treating our body like it's estrogen. And so it is impacting men's virility and their ability to reproduce. And so,
1: and I would go one step further because I'm willing.
0: Okay, let's now, go.
1: Because our hormones impact so much of our whole body, our whole system, as you well know. A lot of people think it's just about reproductive. It's not. It impacts your brain. It impacts the way you think. It impacts the way you act. So if we have sperm count going down and we have male reproduction being impacted and the hormones, let's just say the impact on men is going to be in their behavior as well, and their attitudes and their willingness to take risk and do what men do. And we see that in behavior, don't we?
0: We do. And I was sitting with my friend just the other day at this cafe in San Antonio. And I looked around and I said, if an EMP or something hits right now and there's no power and nobody's car works, how many of the men around here are going to get their families to safety? And
1: interesting.
0: It was a sad number, like based on our guesstimation,
1: observation,
0: based on my observations. But it is very, very interesting. And I think that it also, we have to understand that when there's all of these, you know, gun violence and there's this and there's that, our mental well-being impacts how we act in the world. And of course, there's porn and there's video games and other things that are impacting our mental health. But fundamentally, if we don't have good microbiome, then our brain is not working. And, you know, when you're very little in an embryo in the belly, in the uterus, the part that splits apart between your head and your gut, they're one piece and it splits apart. And so they're deeply connected, always have been. And so that is why it's very, very important for us to have healthy gut. And that is something that's completely being destroyed by these chemicals. And so I don't think that we could even estimate how deeply bad the ripple effect of these chemicals are. And when you start to try to point it out, they're going to tell you it's correlation, not causation.
1: Right.
0: But we can't just keep drinking chemicals and thinking there's no impact. And that's not what God asks us to do. That is not what dominion is, I promise.
1: No, I'm with you. I'm with you. This is so fascinating and so important. And listen, we need to take a quick break. We're having a fantastic conversation with Molly Engelhardt. And I'm sure that you are leaning in, friend, because I know this listening community, you care about these issues. We'll be right back. Friends, did you know you can be part of an alliance that advances your God-given right to live and speak truth? Alliance Defending Freedom contends for the truth in law, public policy, and the public square. ADF is one of the nation's most respected and successful United States Supreme Court advocates, with various roles in 74 Supreme Court victories. Since 2011, ADF has represented parties in 15 victories at the Supreme Court on behalf of pastors, churches, religious organizations, college students, family-owned business, and pro-life pregnancy centers. We are so proud to have Alliance Defending Freedom as a sponsor of The Carrie Abbott Show. 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Today, more than ever, we need legal advocates who are committed to protecting religious freedom, free speech, marriage, the family, parental rights, and the sanctity of life. Our nation is going through a clear struggle right now, friends. 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
1: We are so honored to have Molly Englehart with us. She's a regenerative farmer and rancher, and she is very knowledgeable, as you can tell, about what's going into our food. She owned many restaurants in LA, was very successful as a vegan chef and restaurateur, and then changed the way she was thinking, which was a very costly move for her, by the way. And her story, you can go back to carrieabbott.com and just type her name in there, and you will be able to listen to her testimony, what God has done in her life. And Molly, I told you this the first time, but I'm so grateful for people like you who go through an authentic journey where you see things in a different way. You're willing to share that with other people. And you have been really thrust into the limelight in a sense where you are speaking to issues that impact nations. As a regenerative farmer, have you noticed from this administration any more support than previous administrations? And what is it that you're calling for? Because you've talked a little bit in the first segment about liability shields. In other words, legislatures passing laws where Monsanto and others are not able, or they're able to put it on a label somewhere, but the person who's playing in the park down the street never saw that label. And you're saying that's not good enough, and I agree with you. So first of all, as a regenerative farmer, are you feeling more support than previously?
0: As a regenerative farmer, no. As a mother, as a informed consent advocate, yes. Unfortunately, I think that DOGE did a lot of good things for getting rid of waste, but a lot of what they considered waste ripped the rug out from so many farmers, and especially small scale farmers that were providing food to schools, providing food to prisons. I have a friend who put millions of dollars into a mill to freshly mill flour for the local schools in Arizona, and they would be getting this freshly milled flour every week with all the nutrients wow. still in it and feeding the kids. He spent $2 million and he was supposed to get 50% of that money back as a grant from the government. They had promised it, and that was ripped out from underneath him as wasteful spending with DOGE. And I say wasteful in quotation marks.
1: Yes.
0: So really I feel disappointed in the things that they chose to rip out from underneath people. I have another farm in California that I hold the note on the farm for the family, because they were not able to get a loan in their name originally with their income and et cetera. And they had an amazing deal also feeding vegetable boxes to different families and being able to take SNAP, and there was a middleman and da-da-da-da-da, and that got ripped away from them, and it's like $19,000 a month of income. Wow. And so I think that getting nutrient-dense food to human beings should never be considered wasteful spending.
1: It's not. You're absolutely right.
0: I'm anti-government interference in so many things, but when we are doing the work to support local food getting to local people and not just ever expanding supply chains, that's never wasteful. And so I'm highly disappointed in the ways that those were ripped out. And
1: you think that it will change with the SNAP program changes and requirements? Because I know that's a major push now, is to get whole food and real food to kids.
0: I hope. But the thing is that I don't think we had to rip the rug out and make people sure. leave their farms in yeah. the interim yeah. to do that. And so I think that this almost $1 billion, $790 million dedicated to regenerative agriculture is a good start. But and Brooke Rollins, and they made a big deal about it. Mm-hmm. And I think having people, and I wrote about this in the Epoch Times, having regenerative agriculture spoke about at the highest levels of government, I think that that gets it more into the zeitgeist, gets it more into our minds. And so people are caring about it. But if I'm going to be honest, that's a tiny little drop in a bucket that they just held back from the money that Trump is subsidizing corn and soy. And he was subsidizing the soy farmers because they couldn't sell to China. But really, that's a fragile system. We shouldn't be growing all this the soy for China, and then China's our greatest adversary, and then they don't want to buy it because of trade issues. We should be growing a diversity of food for Americans. We need to hunker down. We are in the 250th year of a nation. There has never been an empire that has stayed the empire in the world more than 250 years. Right now, we need to hunker down. We need to take care of ourselves. We need domestic oil. We need domestic security. We need secure borders. Food. But most of all, we need secure food, because in an emergency, it will be air, water, food. And we are not valuing our air and our water and our food. And I believe that small farms need to be treated like infrastructure, and feeding Americans American food should be a priority. And it is not currently a priority. And I am disappointed in that. And so
1: I voted for this administration.
0: Yes,
1: I join you in that disappointment. But this is why we're talking about it, because, as you said, getting it into the conversation, people listening to this show and others who have influence, we are hoping and praying that this conversation, your articles, your books, and your colleagues, and you who continue to find new advocates, we will keep talking about it, because we have to. Life is on the line, as you said so well in the first segment. Before our time ends, I do want to get clarity on something.
0: Yes, ma'am.
1: There are states passing laws, and Monsanto's going to the Supreme Court to try to get the right to not have to basically let people know what's in the chemical. How do we get rid of those laws that give them a pass? And also, how do we get rid of the chemicals? Because that really is the issue.
0: Yes, ma'am. So for clarity, they're not going to court to have us not know what's in the chemicals. They're going to court to say that if we disclose the risk on the label, then we can't be sued for causing harm.
1: Okay, like the vaccines. All right.
0: But we have informed you.
1: Yes.
0: You know that it's
1: the liability's gone.
0: Mm-hmm. The liability is gone. But if I am a mother and I'm busy and I stop to get a pizza, and this is right now in this world we live in currently, this is not a future idea, 100% of conventional wheat is being sprayed, not just before they prepare the field with pre-emergence and all that. They are spraying chemicals on it to make it dry at a specific dye and dry so that they can harvest it at a specific time. And this is very efficient. Well, when they went to the EPA, because they knew they figured out this magic where we could spray it, kill the grain, and then harvest it 2 weeks later, they went to the EPA and they said, we need to change the parts per million of glyphosate in grains specifically. So it went up to like 30 parts per million from 2 parts per million. So vegetables are still at the 2 parts per million, but grains are at 30 parts per million. But that doesn't really make any sense. It's not, why would it be safer to eat more Roundup when you're having a pizza or bread or oatmeal than it is on carrots or zucchini? It doesn't make any sense, right? And so the reality is, we all have kids that eat too many carbohydrates because that's what kids love. And those carbohydrates are being sprayed with chemicals, and we do not have the right to fix that. And so I believe where we need to go with this is property rights. And I go over this in my article with the Epoch Times. Mm-hmm. But we as conservatives have always valued property rights. And why is it when it comes to GMOs and chemical agriculture, we do not honor property rights? If I as a farmer have drift that comes onto my field, I have a friend, his name is Bob. He grows old kamut. I watched a woman get on her knees in tears because his grain healed her son that had severe autism. He was 5 years old, nonverbal, still in diapers, and by 7 years old was verbal and out of diapers. Wow. And now is a teenager with a job and going to college. Wow. So that
1: so
0: story,
1: important.
0: But his field got drift from a neighbor's field in Montana, and he lost his ability to sell it to the European market because it was too high to be organic in the European market because of that drift. He is not entitled to that neighbor to have to pay for his crop. He is not entitled to anything. But if my neighbor's cow comes and tramples my greenhouse, he has to pay me for that. So I don't believe that organic farmers should have to give up 25 feet on all sides of their farm. I believe that it's the chemical sprayer that needs to be responsible. And once we put that liability that if your pollen of your corn infects my corn with GMO, then you are accountable for my crop. If your chemicals get on my field, you are accountable for paying for my crop. Then it doesn't have to be that the government is making anybody do anything. Financially, it will be too much of a burden for the farmers to spray these chemicals because the impact they're having on their neighbors. But currently, we are not honoring those laws. So I think we need to go back to property rights.
1: Okay. Wow. This is such an important conversation. We need to end our time now with Molly Engelhardt. Thank you for joining me for your insights. We'll link people to the article. Friends, this is a big issue. We need to tackle it. We need to pray about it. And we'll see you next time.
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4: Repentance will refill you. 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I did. Bitter and anger versus surrender. And I believe that's where the fresh fillings come from, that repentance. Because see, now with repentance, you clean out what's preventing a mighty moving of God in your spirit. That's what it does. 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It cleans out all the junk that's preventing. It reminds me, because I did this, I put in a lot of storm drains in the valley, and they call us out sometimes when they weren't working, and usually had to go in and heavy equipment and remove all the debris that it was building up slowly. And once that debris was removed, out to Edwards Air Force Base, dry lake bed, it would go. 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They need to repent of apathy.
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5: Hi, I'm Todd Nettleton, and this is the Voice of the Martyrs Radio. During the 3rd century, Roman Emperor Maximian demanded his troops offer a sacrifice to the gods, but the legion from Thebes in Upper Egypt staunchly refused. Every man among them was a Christian, and their devotion to God outweighed even their loyalty to the emperor. In an attempt to force these men into obedience, Maximian ordered that every 10th soldier be killed. In response, the remaining soldiers drafted an article of allegiance, stating that their faith in God only made them more loyal to the emperor. But Maximian was not appeased. The entire legion was slain. Like the Theban legion, may we too honor God above every earthly authority.
6: I will not let my brothers and sisters suffer in silence, nor will I let them serve alone. 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
7: I'm Ruth Kramer with Mission Network News. Myanmar's president is visiting China this week, yet its junta government still faces legitimacy questions. The Voice of the Martyrs USA's Todd Nettleton.
8: The fact that the leader of this is now on a state visit to China and being welcomed with open arms, meeting with Xi Jinping, really shows at least that the Chinese government is willing to accept the results of that election. I'm fairly confident they will spin that at home as, look, we are the legitimate leaders. Even China recognizes it. And yet there is still a lot of questions about the election.
7: In Myanmar, people face economic and political instability, and Christians have added the layer of religious persecution. Pray for the church in Myanmar to remain faithful witnesses to Christ. And have you ever heard the phrase, it takes a village to raise a child? Well, a similar process applies to scripture delivery. It takes a whole team to get scripture booklets from the factory to the port to people in need. WMP's Helen Williams says Christians in Venezuela put this process to the test after a 3-year wait. God provided Maria when the previous national coordinator retired.
9: She had 10 pastors, and the order came in 10 separate pallets. She got it cleared and then delivered to each of the individual pastors. Pastors got about 96,000 booklets in each pallet, and then they distributed it through their network, which would be their church or their community. The distribution began about as soon as the boxes arrived.
7: Pray wisdom as Maria coordinates WMP's deliveries in both Argentina and Uruguay. 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I'm Maria.

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1: It's Crazy Money Day. Hey, this is Ryan Paul standing in for Chuck Bentley with My Money Life from Crown. We live in a world that constantly tells us this message. More money equals more happiness. Bigger house, newer car, financial freedom. And when we look at some of the wealthiest people in the world, it's easy to assume that if we just had more, we'd finally feel satisfied. But is this really true? Elon Musk said in a post on X, "Whoever said money can't buy happiness rarely knew what they were talking about." He believes that when we focus on being contributors to society, money will be a natural consequence. Money can solve certain problems. It can provide comfort, convenience, and options, but it cannot deliver lasting joy, peace, or purpose. Ecclesiastes reminds us that whoever loves money never has enough, because money was never designed to satisfy the human heart. In fact, the pursuit of more can subtly pull us in the opposite direction. This produces stress, comparison, and the nagging feeling of never having enough. True happiness isn't found in accumulation. It's found in alignment. Alignment with God's purpose and contentment in Him. 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That's a different kind of wealth. Money matters. It's a great tool, but it makes a terrible master. After all, peace, joy, and purpose are not for sale. They're only found in our relationship with Christ. We're excited to invite you to join us in Knoxville, Tennessee this September 10th through 12th. We want to celebrate all that God has done through Crown over the last 50 years. You can learn more at crown.org/50 years. That's crown.org/50 years.
2: Is there life after Donald Trump? Political life, of course. Hi, I'm Dave Zanotti. Let's talk about it today on the Public Square. Oh, we've got a big conversation going on the big show, on the long-term broadcast, the longer format broadcasts across the country. You know, we have short broadcasts like this where I get to visit with you every day, and thank you. Thank you for listening. Thank you for letting me visit with you. Thank you to the stations that carry this program and have since 1989. And then there's long-format broadcasts where we have bigger discussions and sometimes even arguments. And so we started to ask the question about BTAT, before Trump, after Trump. What did America look like, politically speaking, before Donald Trump, and what will it look like after? Well, that's going to become a multiple series of programs, and we started one. And I'd encourage you to go visit online at thepublicsquare.com, or maybe you've already heard it on this fine station, that many of which air the long-format broadcasts on the weekend or different times during the week. But it's a fair question. I mean, look, history will prove that, and historical records will prove that Donald Trump had some amazing, amazing moments in the impact of this country. What pictures will be in the history book? Will it be the fight, fight, fight picture? Will it be the escalator ride? Will it be the moment of his greatest triumph? What will it be? What will be the pictures that make up Donald Trump's story? But at any point, we've got to realize that story will, politically speaking, come to an end. And then what happens? How has America changed

0: over the 20 years in which Donald Trump has been in or around the presidency? How will the political parties change? Will there even be two political parties going forward? What will they look like? We're asking those questions because we're going to be living here, God willing, and we've got kids and grandchildren. So do you. What will life look like after Trump? You can find out more on the Public Square. I'm Dave Zanotti. Thanks for listening.
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4: Welcome, everybody. Glad you're with us this morning.
3: Mark, I'm glad that you're with us too, my friend, and it is good to be here. Phone number 610-363-1110. Your calls and questions coming up here. A lot to talk about today. Mark, I think it's a good time as any, though. We've got interesting topics today, and so we all need to bathe ourselves in wisdom. Why don't you share our verse of the week this week, brother?
4: Well, as you know, we're starting to do verse of the week. Hopefully you all are with us on that. And I hope that you had a moment or two to actually meditate on test all things, hold fast what is good, abstain from every form of evil. 1 Thessalonians 5:21 and 22. It is an incredible verse and it's pretty clear. You know, sometimes maybe it's our confusion or our minds. We can read a verse and say, what exactly is that trying to tell us? This is just abstain from every form of evil. Can't get any clearer than that, can you, Seth?
3: Pretty simple, Mark. Yeah, it goes hand in hand with the verse that talks about not yoking yourself with darkness. Yeah,
4: don't be unequally
3: yoked. That's right.
5: Although, Mark, we Christians are pretty good at making things more confusing than they need to be.
4: Speaking
3: of which, yeah,
5: we're about to do
3: it. Jump right in.
5: No, what we're going to do is we're going to test all things, right?
4: We're going to test all things. Exactly.
3: So, Mark, here's that question, okay? Yesterday, we talked a little bit about this concept. We'll dive into it a little deeper today. The broad question is this: should faithful investors put money in government bonds, and that I would include in that conversation money market accounts, if the U.S. government does evil things with it? What do we make of that, Mark? You know, how we lend money to the government, they pay us interest back. But that's still, I mean, our government does some pretty wretched things. How do we reckon this with wanting to be faithful with the money God's given to us?
4: It's something I think we all struggle with. It is because we can outright see, even more so today than ever before, what our government has been doing with monies they tax us, with the money they take out of our income, our heart, where we exchange hours, days, years of our life for an income, and then the government takes money and utilizes it. Some of it's used for good, for roads, for defense, for helping the poor, doing some great things. But some of it is doing just atrocities like killing babies, like promoting LGBTQ, sexual immorality, promoting all sorts of ugliness. And unfortunately, that's true. So it is a struggle for many people. And I know in the BRI community has been a huge struggle because people say, well, there's nothing wrong with giving money to the government, lending money to government. Oh, by the way, these are the same people who just hate paying their taxes on their capital gains, but they're okay lending money to the government.
5: Give them freebies.
3: That's right. Mark, yeah. Could I just ask a quick clarifying question? So for someone who might be new to finance or listening here, when we say you're putting your money in a money market account, and you're making 3.5% interest or so, how is that related? Like, how does that have anything to do with our government? How does that process work?
4: Many money markets accounts are actually the banks or the brokerages are utilizing government bonds to back them so that they have security and some sort of interest on them. So effectively, a money market account, you put money in a money market account, they take that money and they back it into government bonds oftentimes. So not all the times, but oftentimes.
3: Yeah. So then, Mark, what's the argument that doing this is not something that Christians should do? What's kind of that sort of standpoint of it? Maybe let's start there and then let's go to the argument okay. That would say that it'd be okay to do.
5: Probably that the government would be the filthiest company in existence if it was a private company.
3: Right. It'd be pretty bad.
4: Drop the mic. Yeah, absolutely. Yeah. Look, I think really to understand this, so you really have to understand that, and we said it already, but to be very clear, When you buy a bond, you are actually lending money to either a corporation or a government entity of some sort. So that's the bottom line on it. You are lending money. And now many people would say, you know, well, I've read Deuteronomy. I've read the Bible, and it says that that the kingdom of God, well, you know, God will bless us to the point where we're lending money to many nations. And so that's where a lot of people say it's okay to lend money to our government. Because for the Lord your God will bless you just as he promised. You shall lend money to many nations, but you shall not borrow. You know, so in Deuteronomy, I get that was 15:6, it talks about lending money to nations as being a blessing. You'll be blessed by being able to lend money. But it also says that borrowing is a curse there. So we look at this and we think, what is he trying to say? Is it okay to lend to governments then? But I would take it a step forward. I say that borrowing equals curse in the Bible. You know, we talk about borrowing all the time, debt, how debt is a curse to our country, to individuals, how when we borrow money, how God warns us so much about that. But lending equates to blessings. So if someone is purchasing bonds, lending money to, let's say, a corporation or the United States government, then they may be participating in blessing. And I say may because the same concepts of stewardship apply to bonds as they do stocks. And what I mean by that is that the money needs to be used to God's glory for God's purposes. If you're a steward, you utilize God's resources for his purposes, to his glory. And to give you an example of why this wouldn't be so, I'd like to take an excerpt from the book, The Wall Street Awakening.
5: Yeah, I got it right here.
4: Sam, do you have that? Would you mind reading that?
5: The Wall Street Awakening by a guy. You might have heard of him. His name is Mark Manila. I hear he's pretty cool.
4: Stop it.
5: This is from your section on bonds. Mark, I love this. Right. This is a fictional letter written to a wife from a soldier in a battlefield. But here's what he says. Dear Sally, I miss you and the kids so much. It seems like it's been forever since I've been home, and I've seen so much blood, pain, and destruction. I lost both of my best friends in a battle just last week. Remember Bob? Well, he's on his way home. Lucky guy, though I don't know if his leg will ever heal right. But on another note, the enemy doesn't seem to be able to replace equipment or keep supplied, and I believe they're running out of money to finance their war against us. Recently, I saw they were issuing bonds to raise money to fight us. They're promising to pay huge interest rates. Maybe we should perhaps loan them some money. Sure, they're the enemy, and it may advance their cause, even cause us to be captured, defeated, or killed, but just think of the return there.
4: So you can't imagine. I mean, it's so ridiculous. You can't imagine somebody writing something like that. No one in their right mind would do that. That's the bottom line on it. And I believe the same is true with investing. What kind of insanity would have to exist for, let's say, somebody who is pro-life to be lending money to Planned Parenthood, or somebody who is trying to raise their daughter to be a pure and wonderful young woman would lend money to a porn company or to a government that makes porn or that kills babies. So I believe that maybe we need to be really considering being careful about who we lend money to and put it through the same test we would to lending money to corporations. If the corporations are ugly, if they're anti-biblical, anti-God, anti-family, anti-everything that we hold to be true and sacred, why would you lend money to them, including the government? So that's where I come down on this. And I think it's really hard to just stamp it and say, we're done with it, don't do it. I'm very sensitive to this. In the last 10, 20 years, I've seen our government do so many ugly things. And then when you study history, like Seth, you know, the historian with us, you see where this our government has utilized the monies that they have been given or lent to do so many ugly things that I don't want to do it. But beyond that, they can't stop borrowing. They're addicted to borrowing to the point to where they're going to destroy a nation given to us by God, established on godly principles. And that concerns me as well. So should you invest in government bonds? Well, I think it's something like everything else we teach here. It's between you and God. But I personally am uncomfortable with it. I personally believe there's better places to put the money. You could put it into some corporations that are clean, that maybe they have some preferreds, or you could buy their bonds. You could, I know they're a little, people say they're not as safe, but I don't see it being that safe in the US for very long either. So it's between you and God, but consider it. Be prayerful about what you do with your money, including who you lend to. Are you lending to someone who is neutral or somebody who is the enemy of God?

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2: Welcome back, everyone. This is Mark Manella with Sam Case as we look at everything financial from a biblical perspective, and we hope you're enjoying the show. You know, one of the things I couldn't get to last segment was a little bit of guidance on that.
3: Yeah, Mark, you give us the whole overview. You tell us, you know, it still has room to run, but be careful because it's overvalued. And that leaves us all thinking, well, what do I do, Mark?
2: Yeah, well, I think for existing owners, the main thing is to be a steward and not a day trader, especially with the way the markets are today. I would be trimming and pruning to bring it back down a little bit. You don't have to go to your original investment amount, but you definitely want to bring it down so it doesn't dominate your portfolio in case the markets do pull down. Something that could pull down the market would be, maybe Iran not keeping their word on a contract.
3: Would never happen.
2: Or politics, or maybe the Fed says something that just irritates people today and scares them about interest rate hikes. So you want to be very careful. You want to keep yourself well diversified right now and don't let too many of those stocks take over your portfolio. Pruning back is not in fear. It actually is in steward. It's a good steward. You take your profits, you lock some of them in, and you redistribute them into other areas. So for those who already own, for new buyers, don't confuse a great story with a great entry point. It may be time to just wait until we see a better entry point that gives you, like, after a pullback. We've seen the pullback so far this year. We've seen pullbacks twice, not big ones, but smaller ones, not full corrections, but pullbacks. Those might be the time. You shouldn't ignore the opportunity, but you should ignore chasing something that's gone through the ceiling already, because that when you do that, you lock it in at that price, and then everything has to go right for it to work out for you. If you wait till it pulls back and you get a little breathing room in it, you do better.
3: Right. Now, Mark, I would imagine, and correct me if I'm wrong here, I get that you don't want this thing to become the little shop of horrors plant and just overtake your whole garden. But with a stock like this,
2: feed me,
3: Seymour, if that's the name of the guy who's running that portfolio. Yeah. But would you want to give it a little bit more of a band to grow, though, before you start trimming?
2: Oh, absolutely.
3: Back?
2: You know, the average, from what I've seen, the average for our partners has been, they've been between 1% and 3% with their entry. Maybe some go as high as 5%, which is more of, is still okay, depending on the portfolio, depending on your life, where you are in the cycles of life and that kind of thing. Let's just use 5% as just an ease of conversation. If you went in at 5% and now it's 15%, there's nothing wrong with pulling back to 10% or 7% and leaving it be a little bit bigger than your entry point. There's nothing wrong with that. The idea is to take some of those profits, though, lock in. I mean, think about this. If something doubles in price and you take 100% of your profits out and redeploy them elsewhere, you're now running that stock on only gains. So you have no money into that stock. None of your personal money that you put in anymore, just the gains running in.
3: All house money.
2: Yeah, all house money would be a way to say that. You're right. So you want to be prudent in this. You want to make sure that you don't let it all go down the drain. I know some people say, but Mark, shouldn't you just let it run? Well, if it becomes 10, 20% of your portfolio and the markets pull back hard, correct, or even crash, you're going to hurt if that stock is at the top.
3: And that was kind of I was trying to find the golden mean between letting your winners win, but still being a good steward and knowing when to trim back.
2: Stewardship, being a godly steward and just, chasing money are two different things. Remember that this is God's money. We're managing it for him. So, as a financial advisor for most of my adult life, and a money manager, I would see clients, they'd call me and say, hey, I looked at my portfolio. I can't believe how much money I made and that kind of thing. And I don't want to sell this. I just want to keep it. Well, it's your money, but here's what I suggest. No, I just want to keep it.
3: Don't
2: let it
3: fall in love with your stocks.
2: Right. And then when it did crash, they'd call me and say, I can't believe this. I lost all this money. And they'd be all upset and everything. Well, as an advisor, I have to advise them to do the right thing for themselves. As stewards, it's the same thing. This is God's money. Does he want us to risk it like this? Or should we just say, praise God, and take some of those profits off the table, redeploy them, tend to our investment garden and let it grow and expand by being well diversified, so we don't get so we don't have major losses, or at least we can take some of the dips and valleys off of that by being diverse and allow his money to grow and trust that he wants us to be prudent. We have to manage our gains, our profits, as much as we have to manage our risk.
3: Now, Mark, I'm seeing people in the chat saying that they're kind of in a sticky situation here. One of them, Justin, he says, well, I can't trim because my tax bracket is huge this year. I'm short term. I can do something in 2027, but won't rule out trimming and paying huge taxes. It's tough. Would you have any advice? Because he's kind of in a rock and hard place. I mean, it's a good thing that he's making so much money that his tax bracket's huge. But is there anything you would say to him?
2: Praise God that your tax bracket's huge. That's the first thing.
3: Yeah, right.
2: What that means is you're doing well, for one. Also, remember, whenever you buy an investment in a traditional non-qualified account, you're buying that investment for you and your partner, the U.S. government. That's the bottom line on it. You always have to go into it realizing it. I understand it makes sense to manage your portfolio's tax impact, and that's good. That's why we always say start with the Roth for those things that are fast-running stocks and or long-term. The Roth is the best place for everything, actually. And then the traditional IRA, and then your non-qualified accounts. I get it. We have a long ways to go on this year yet. We have 6 months left, more than 6 months left. I'm hoping that the markets remain strong, but would you rather take money out and pay your portion to Uncle Sam, or would you, it's your sleep factor is what I'm saying, or would you rather risk just the markets not pulling back real hard, or that stock not pulling back real hard, and you just losing those gains totally? Excuse me. So that's a problem you have to wrestle with. If you think your tax brackets are going to be substantially lower next year, great. If, on the other hand, also you have to look at, because this ran up so strongly, this would, if you just bought these and you're only in them 6 months and you have a 200% return on it, you're going to pay your top marginal income tax bracket on this for short-term capital gains. I can see why you'd want to wait 6 months or a year. And since we invest for long-term, I get it. Hopefully the rest of your portfolio is growing as well, and it doesn't become so dominant that your whole your whole portfolio relies on one or two or three stocks to carry it at this point. So you have to make that decision. That's between you and the Lord on how to do it. And I think it's prudent to be looking at the taxes. Don't get me wrong on that. I think it's very prudent. If you can offset some of those gains, I don't know if you have any losses this year, but if you do offset some by doing some tax harvesting, that short-term tax harvesting, that would help too. But only you know your full picture. I don't know that. So you do have to balance those things and make a decision whether it's worth the risk of something that has gone up like a bottle rocket, staying up for the next 6 months or not, or whether the tax impact is a higher risk to you than that. So again, it's between you and Uncle Sam and the Lord on this one. And your accountant, hopefully.
3: It's always such a bother, right? Uncle Sam. I wish I was Uncle Sam, getting everyone's business and getting the money. Yeah.
2: George says, you do.
3: Yeah. George says, you know, I'm sweating about taxes too. Trim back to the point that I have all my original investment back. So like you said, Mark, but he said he's glad you're addressing that question. So that's great.
2: Yeah. Yeah, and it is a struggle. It's a wonderful struggle. It's a praise God struggle.
3: I have too much money. What do I do?
2: Or pitiful me struggle. So yeah, the only thing is nobody knows where it's going to go. I have a lot of hope in this year still. I think there's still a lot of possibility of great things for the portfolios, but who knows? As of tomorrow, that could all change. So you make the decisions. You decide on that kind of thing.
3: Choose your own adventure, right?
2: Yeah. Weigh it out.
3: We have plenty of more tax questions here, Mark, but I do want to get to Winning Wednesday quickly. Okay, let's do that.
2: Yeah,
3: I don't know if you're a soccer fan. I'm not really a soccer fan, but this is a cool story. That is the German soccer team met with players from Curaçao in the FIFA World Cup on Sunday after beating them, and they prayed together. One German player said after the game, during the match, we're opponents facing each other on the field, but we're Christians and we are brothers. Overall, we believe that Jesus is glorified through the game, and that's why we came together. So great stuff there. The picture was shared by ESPN, getting tens of thousands of likes there. By the way, earlier this month, Curaçao's national team gathered for a night of worship, prayer, testimony before the World Cup began. So kind of having this mini spiritual revival right before the cup. And one of the players had this awesome quote here. He said, when you're on the field, the world tells you that you depend on your own strength, your talent, or fame, but the reality is that without Jesus, we are nothing. So I really, really love that, Mark.
2: Yeah, that is so powerful to see that in the media again, in the whole world, people standing up boldly proclaiming Jesus Christ, Lord and Savior. That is what Winning Wednesday is all about. We bring it every Wednesday because there's so much negative news, so much secular news, so much darkness imposed upon us every day that we want to bring a little light every Wednesday to your life. And hopefully this did it for many people. Praise God.
3: I'm always so encouraged too in people seeing that working with excellence at whatever they do, be it their job or playing this game of soccer, is also bringing glory to Christ too. Whatever you do, do it unto the Lord. I love that.
2: Yeah. Yeah. We only got a few seconds left here, but I do want to say that on that conversation of the capital gains, remember, you could give your stock as your tithe to your church or to other places. So this is a way to utilize those gains. Since you were going to give on that anyway and honor God with the growth that he's giving you, the first fruits, you might as well trim it a little bit to give out of that instead of out of your pocketbook. That would help offset some of the taxes because it'd be totally deductible if you do it directly to the church. Give them the stock. If you have to leave, boy, we're sorry to see you go. Wish you were on with us all the time. And you can be at financialissues.org. And you can join the second half with us there. God bless you all for being with us. Who has to leave?
4: 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That's why we offer a subscription service that gives you access to biblically responsible stocks, buys and sells, and a portfolio tracker tool that tracks your asset allocations. 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
12: Folks, we so appreciate you joining us today. We had a great comment there, Mark, in talking in our first conversation back in the first segment, about financial habits. Patty from Indiana was saying, "As a retired person, I can honestly say I wasn't any better in my youth than the youth of today. Give them some grace. They have a tougher road to walk than I did in the 70s and 80s. What do you make of that, Mark?
2: Well, I think she's right. Grace is always the center, the foundation, the core, it is everything. Of course, we should give him grace. And yes, as a young man, I was pretty stupid with my money at
3: times. To be a youth is to be ignorant, right?
2: there you go. Yeah. So yeah, we should be, but, and here's why I'm saying but, is we should be handing down that wisdom to them, make sure they have it. What I'm seeing is 1,000 to 1 bad habits are being handed down instead of the good habits, because our voice has been, well, during the O'Biden years.
12: Mark. It's basically the same administration, let's be honest.
2: Yeah, it was suppressed. It was suppressed. Yeah. The Christian voice was suppressed on media all across the board. That was Obama. That was Biden. That was many, many years. And now it is slowly coming back. So I think because of that, we really need to work harder at getting this wisdom back to our children and our children's children.
3: Amen. Yeah. Amen. Mark, I do have a question to follow up, because it's really easy to look at the kids and say, the kids aren't all right, but are there any habits—
2: Get off my lawn!
3: Right, exactly. But are there any habits you are seeing among younger generations that perhaps are good that didn't exist in previous generations. For example, absolutely. I know younger people are more likely to invest earlier, things like that.
2: That is exactly the first thing that came to my mind. We're seeing investing starting at a much younger age, including in the teens, which is excellent.
3: Oh, wow. I didn't know that.
2: Oh, yeah, absolutely. When people are starting their jobs. Now, a lot of jobs have 401ks in them and have retirement plans, even for part-time people that they can participate in. Some of them, you know, the 30 hours or less. It used to be 40 hours or more. You know, some of them have some ways to do it, along with the plans like the new Trump kids plans and the Trump for independent workers. There's a lot of people investing more and more earlier. And I believe this is just a natural, for the same reasons all these bad habits have started, because the media is there throwing this at them. So, those generations are more informed than my parents and your parents' generation were on investing and its ability to change lives. They're not informed is the stewardship of investing and what that means, right, and whose money it really is and how we're supposed to manage it. And that's in alignment with God's will, obviously.
12: You know, Mark, it's interesting because I've seen a couple chat comments, both today and previously on our show too, that seem to come from older people who, to their credit, want to come to the defense of younger people and say, you know, younger people, you know, they, just like what Patty was saying, give them grace. Yeah. I just want to give an encouragement to these older folks. One way that you can come to the defense of younger people is actually helping them out. You know, helping them out. If you're someone who has a higher net worth and you can help out a child or a grandchild, what's stopping you from doing it? You know, other than if maybe it's not a wise thing to do, but if it's wise to do, if they're struggling to try to start a family, they're trying to do that, offer them a helping hand, you know?
2: Yeah,
12: that absolutely just seems like a simple thing to do, Mark. I might be overly simplifying it, but.
2: Part of the whole mentoring process is you get involved in people's lives. So get involved in your children's lives. If they're trying to buy a house, if they're trying to do something, talk about the biblical concepts of stewardship, how to do that. What is the wise way to do it? And help them even get involved financially with them. I'm not saying to control them. I'm saying when you're involved with them, then you can mentor them. They'll seek your wisdom or at least try to listen to some of the thoughts you have in it instead of just, you know, letting them run on their own. You know, it's kind of like the gospel. I once had a conversation with a gentleman and he and she said, husband and wife, that they would not impose their faith on their children. They wanted their children to grow up and research and find the faith on their own. So effectively what they did was they turned over the mentorship of faith to the secular world, to their children. And the same thing can happen with a financial wisdom as well. Instead of you mentoring in godly biblical concepts of finance that could guide them and bring them peace beyond anything this world can, if you don't get with your children or your grandchildren and talk about these concepts, then the secular world will impose upon them other concepts that will destroy their peace and possibly their financial life.
12: Well said, Mark. Hey, we're getting a call from Nate. Nate's calling from Iowa, Mark. He wants to chime in on this conversation. Why don't we go to Nate?
2: Welcome to Financial Issues. Nate, what's on your mind?
13: Good morning. I just wanted to add something that I thought was kind of interesting. We had taken a financial class, my wife and I, quite a few years back. And what they had told us that with the credit cards, people were tending to spend 80% more with the credit cards. But now with the like mobile pay, like phones and stuff, they said you spend 80% more than with the credit cards.
2: Yeah, it's so crazy, isn't it?
12: Right.
13: Yeah.
2: And it's hard to, you know, you go in on your phone and you use one of those, payment apps and you go in and you buy something and they automatically sign you up for renewal for it to keep paying. And then you don't realize till 6 or 12 months later, because nobody balances their checkbook anymore, that you've been paying on something you're not using. And then you try to shut it down and it takes forever to do that too. So it's a real cycle of trapping you into transferring the wealth God has entrusted to you to others, sometimes unknowingly, sometimes purposely. You know, but you're absolutely right. It was showed so many times over the years that people who use credit cards spent substantially more than if they would just use cash. And now they're showing the same thing with the apps. Good point, Nate. Thank you for bringing that to our attention. Yeah. Another one of those habits that we really need to break.
13: Mm-hmm. Absolutely. Well, I mean, there's no pain in going. I mean, you place the order on the app, and then as you show up, they give you your stuff. You drive away. You don't even have to try to pay anything. They just give you things. And so there's no pain of seeing
12: Nate,
13: the money.
12: Isn't that so funny? You know, 40, 50 years ago, you used to give someone cash, or even with swiping a credit card, you can still see the swipe happening. But yeah, it is so different now. I mean, goodness, my wife and I bought breakfast yesterday morning and we used an app. We didn't even see the money go out. And so I don't see it until I check my bank account to see that. But that's definitely a difference for sure. And I think one that the younger generation needs to be on guard against, definitely.
2: Yeah, absolutely. Mm-hmm. Well, thank you, Nate. Appreciate those comments. God bless you. I hope that you're doing some great things by mentoring those around you with the biblical principles of finance, because it changes your life. Whenever you get into understanding what God's word is on finance, certain things happen. One, it all gets easier. Even if you're in financial straits, it gets easier because you know God is with you as you're working out of them. If you start realizing more about your finances and you start realizing, okay, this is God's, I want to honor him. I don't want it to be wasted on things that would dishonor him. I want to use it in a way that glorifies him, including how I care for my family, how I care for the house. All these things start coming to life and you start feeling more peace and more joy in your life. And oftentimes you see a much more incredible financial situation developing in your life as well. It's wonderful to follow God's directives on personal finance. That's called stewardship.
12: You know, Mark, let me connect it back to what really matters too, which by the way, you've been doing that as well, but that's just something that came to my mind also. You had mentioned earlier, one of the most important keys to one of the most important keys to successful finances that perhaps this generation has missed is contentment. But I think ultimately it comes back to who are we content in? Who are we satisfied in? Are you satisfied with your status? Are you satisfied with your money, the size of your retirement account, the size of your house? Or are you satisfied wholly in Christ? We have to be wholly satisfied in Christ. We have to be content in who we are in him. And when we are that, when we're satisfied in Christ, then it allows us to be truly satisfied in whatever our lot is. You know, and I'm not saying it's not a bad thing to pursue wealth, but we're content with wherever we're at.
2: Well,
12: it's a wonderful
2: wherever
12: gift.
2: We're at, like Paul spoke about, whether in abundance or in poverty, you should learn to be content and realize it's just a moment. It's just a moment. God has plans for you, great plans for you to prosper.
3: But even Paul had to learn. He said, I had to learn to be content.
2: So exactly, because where you focus, we're told all through the Bible where we're supposed to focus. And unfortunately, the world at 1,000 times more than people get the word of God in them is telling you to focus elsewhere, to focus on pride, focus on wealth, focus on power, focus on anything but being content. And being content doesn't mean being lazy or not striving for something better. It just means realizing that the God of all creation loves you enough to have you in the right place at the right time to bring you closer to him. And that's an incredible thing.

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7: People are talking a lot about healthcare these days. 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Here's just part of Brett's story in his own words.
8: 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It has a profound impact on people like me and my wife.
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9: The opinions and recommendations expressed on this program do not necessarily represent the opinions of the station or any of the program sponsors. 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
10: Great to be here with you all, folks. 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Boy, I'd love to hear from you. And make sure to stay with us. The end of this segment normally is the end of the show, but not today, Mark.
11: Not today. No, overtime. It's overtime.
10: We got overtime.
11: Friday.
10: That's right. Not just because it's Juneteenth, Mark, but because it's Friday.
11: That's right. So, I still think we need a little clip. Overtime Friday.
10: That's right. Get some hype music going. It'll make me run through a wall. Go. So make sure you stay with us, folks. Financialissues.org/watch. You can watch us there on overtime. 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YouTube, Facebook, Rumble. 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Mark, I am seeing something somewhat interesting, and maybe I shouldn't be interested about it, but I am, so I'm going to ask you about it. Oil prices this morning are going down once again. It looks like Israel and Hezbollah have agreed to a ceasefire. I don't know how long that ceasefire will last, but hopefully. So Brent crude oil is now below $80 a barrel, and West Texas Intermediate is down under 77. What do you make of all that, Mark?
11: What I make out of it is lower gas prices. Boom. That's what we want to see. And it's a good time for it, too. You know, we're still in the middle of summer travel. We're still seeing things. Yeah, it'll take a week or two for them to come down. But I've already seen it at the pump. I've already seen it drop below $4 a gallon, getting down to $3.75 at some places here in St. Louis. I know up in Pennsylvania, it's probably going up, but that's a different story up there.
10: Well, the free state of Pennsylvania, as we're called up here, the People's Republic of Pennsylvania, as I call it. So there you go. Yeah, no, Mark, I've even been seeing too. I mean, it's right around $4, a little over $4 a gallon up here, which it feels like a breather from where we were at earlier. Of course, in my gas guzzler, anything's going to be expensive, but it's worth it because it's a truck. But man, it's not too much fun.
11: So. Yeah. And you know, we could see this continue down for a while as the glut of of crude oil from the Hormuz Strait and stuff start hitting, coming in and being unloaded. But it still has to be processed, still has to be, you know, it still has to go through the process of turning it into gasoline and other products. So it could take weeks or much longer. But normal oil production and things seems like it should be starting to happen, and we should see that impact across our society. We should see inflation coming down as transportation comes down, which means the delivery services of goods, products, services, raw materials comes down. The price of delivering those and utilizing the price of running the factories comes down because energy prices are coming down. So we should see a lot of good things. It was really good to see the Federal Reserve, Warsh, talk about not raising interest rates to try and curb our production so that we cause people to feel that the world's collapsing and stop spending, to reduce interest rates, but to leave them where they were at and let inflation come down naturally on its own. It's all good stuff, Seth.
10: It is. It is, Mark. Absolutely. 610-363-1110. Mark, let's go to the phones again. We'll talk to Al calling from Florida, shall we?
11: Good morning, Al. What's on your mind?
12: Hold on a minute. I've got another.
11: Hello,
10: Al, you with us here? You know,
12: yeah, I am, but I've got your thing going on in the background.
11: Oh,
12: for some reason.
10: It's all good, brother.
11: So you got a delay on it.
10: Al,
11: yeah,
10: Al, I'll tell you what, let's put you on hold for just a moment here. Why don't we go to Dave? Let's go to Dave in PA. And then Al, we'll come right back to you, brother. Okay.
11: Hey, Dave in PA, what's on your mind this morning?
13: Hey, good morning. Yeah, I have a question about why refi. We have seen that advertised on TV for probably at least a couple of years, and the ads are by people like Charlie Kirk and Larry Elder. The recent one, or the current one, is John, et cetera. Pretty conservative people, so I would guess it's biblically responsible. But in any case, we're just wondering about the suitability of that as an investment.
11: Well, Dave, that's actually a great question, because a lot of people do not pay attention to what is biblically responsible or not. Even though they may be great people, that they may be strong believers, oftentimes people aren't as up on investment stewardship as those who watch Financial Issue like you and others. So that's why our ministry is to bring this to the world so they can realize it. But I would think that we can do a real quick evaluation on that, couldn't we?
10: We sure could. Dave, what I've seen with YRefi is basically they're a financial company that they refinance distressed loans, defaulted loans. I think, Mark, from my research, they're privately owned.
11: So yeah, that's what I was wondering. Are they privately owned?
10: Yeah, they are privately owned. Yeah, so not a lot of info out there as to whether they're biblically responsible or.
11: But I will tell you, there are some special risks with this kind of an investment. Yeah. You're investing in, your money goes in, you're lending money to a company that is then lending money to somebody and doing refis and stuff like that.
10: Very tricky.
11: It can be very tricky. You got to make sure you read through who they're lending to and how much of the lending is going to high-risk loans and how much is going to low-risk loans. So you have a good, steady foundation there, hopefully with more low-risk loans where people have plenty of equity and plenty of good credit history and stuff like that. I don't think it's a bad thing. Ginny Mae's are mortgages and things like that. So it could be a good investment. At this point, I have nothing to say, no reason to say it would not be biblically sound or fit into biblically responsible. And until we see something that does cause it to do that, we believe that it's only right to to move forward with saying they're okay to invest in if you want to be in that kind of environment where you're lending money to, and letting them do all the lending inside and then them taking a cut of that to make their money.
10: Yeah. Dave, and just keep in mind too, like Mark mentioned, you are bearing two risks with this. One is that financial risk that Mark mentioned. And then the other one, Mark, is because they're private, we can't screen them for BRI violations. It's much more difficult to get that information than if they were public. So if they were doing nefarious things, they'd be kind of be able to be doing it almost in secret, where we wouldn't even be able to really know about it. So that's just another risk that you'd have to bear too. Something to consider.
11: And is the, how do you spell it? Is it Y?
10: It's the letter Y and then refi. So it's Y-R-E-F-Y.
11: Okay.
10: Yeah. Yeah.
11: All right. The reason I wanted to find out is I really want to find out. I remember looking into this a long time ago, actually, and I walked away from it because I wasn't comfortable with the with it.
10: Yeah. Part of what I'm seeing too, Mark, and Dave, this is something for you to consider also. I don't know if you're in this situation, but they only offer accredited investors the chance to fund these loans. So they're only targeting people who have the money to lose, basically. So that's just something to consider also. You know, I mean, on one hand, you absolutely want to be able to have funding. So you're going to go for people who have more of a net worth, more ability to invest. But on the other hand, you can maybe wonder, is this the type of investment that you do see a lot of loss? Because the only people who can invest in it are those who can afford to lose the money, you know?
13: Good point.
10: Yeah.
13: Very good point. Yeah.
10: Does that make
11: sense,
10: Dave?
11: Excellent, Seth.
10: Thanks, Mark.
11: Yeah.
13: Okay. All right. That's all I need. Thank you so much.
10: Yeah.
11: God bless you. And it's always good to look into alternatives like that, by the way. I really believe that it's very important to do that. So
10: yeah,
11: anyway,
10: it's good. Dave, you're bringing to mind our verse of the day here, brother. You're testing all things. We love to see that.
11: And that's perfect.
10: Yeah. It's great. God bless you, brother. Awesome. Mark, I think we should probably hold off on Al. Al, I think, got his phone stuff sorted out. So Al, first thing in overtime, we're going to get to you, brother. But we're cutting a little close. I don't want to cut you off, man. Yeah. But the phone lines are wide open, Mark. So we've got a couple lines open. Give us a call and get in on overtime, 610-363-1110. Hey, Mark, as we close our regular show here, do you have any encouragement for us as fathers, me as a young father and other fathers out there?
11: You know what? I just love it. There's a little social media going out from me on this and maybe even an op-ed about what I learned from my father, the things I'm grateful for. And when it comes to finance, I got to say that the one thing I take away is I learned about a good work ethic. And I'd love to say, if you sit down, sometimes we can't think immediately what's good. But if we think about the things that our parents just did that we learned from their actions, and we dig through it all and find those nuggets that have affected our life, we can praise God daily for them. Because I'm really glad my parents actually demonstrated what it meant to have a great work ethic, because that has carried me all my life. And I'm very grateful for that. Thank you, Dad. Love you.
10: That's great.
11: Yeah. I don't know. Everybody will have different things, you know, but what a gift our fathers are, just like our Father in heaven. Praise God for both. They both provided for us and they both care for us, even when we get old like now. So we're so blessed to have great fathers, especially our Father in heaven. And that's why it makes it so wonderful to invest with biblical integrity as you do, as you embrace honoring God with all you do by investing with biblical integrity. Stay with us. We're not going away. We got another half an hour of overtime coming up very shortly here, within a minute. Line up. We still have a couple of slots on the phone, 610-363-1110.

0: If we ever forget that we're one nation under God, then we will be a nation gone under.
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2: I'm Ruth Kramer with Mission Network News. Myanmar's president is visiting China this week, yet its junta government still faces legitimacy questions. The Voice of the Martyrs USA's Todd Nettleton.
3: The fact that the leader of this is now on a state visit to China and being welcomed with open arms, meeting with Xi Jinping, really shows at least that the Chinese government is willing to accept the results of that election. I'm fairly confident they will spin that at home as, look, we are the legitimate leaders. Even China recognizes it. And yet there is still a lot of questions about the election.
2: In Myanmar, people face economic and political instability, and Christians have added the layer of religious persecution. Pray for the church in Myanmar to remain faithful witnesses to Christ. And have you ever heard the phrase, it takes a village to raise a child? Well, a similar process applies to scripture delivery. It takes a

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3: The U.S. Constitution went into effect this day, June 21st, 1788, when the ninth state ratified it. Of those who wrote the Constitution, 29 were Episcopalian, 9 Presbyterian, 7 Congregationalists, 2 Lutheran, 2 Dutch Reformed, 2 Methodist, 2 Roman Catholic, 1 Quaker, and 1 open deist, Dr. Benjamin Franklin, who stated, "We have been assured in the sacred writings that except the Lord build a house, they labor in vain. I believe that without his concurring aid, we shall succeed in this political building no better than the builders of Babel."
2: This has been an American Minute with Bill Federer. 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
19: What were people and the world like before the great flood of Noah's day?
20: Man lived in paradise. We were designed to live about 1,000 years. Think of a number of children you could produce over 1,000-year lifespan. Maybe you don't want to think about
21: that. No, I don't think that. Wow.
20: But also think about what you could learn and accomplish if you lived to be 1,000 years old in perfect health and had all your mental faculties direct from the fresh gene pool of God.
19: This is Bob Boyd.
22: And Jerry Boyd.
19: This is Issues in Education. Most people are taught that a worldwide flood covering the whole world was just a myth, that saving all the species of animals on Earth in Noah's Ark was just a fable.
22: But there is scientific evidence for the flood. One is the Grand Canyon.
19: Our guest is Dr. Frank Sherman, a zoologist and spokesman for the Institute for Creation Research.
22: Dr. Sherman, how did the great flood of Noah's day create the magnificent Grand Canyon?
23: After the flood, the North American continent was pretty much inundated with residual Genesis floodwater. And so we believe that Grand Canyon was formed very rapidly, sculpted out of the area there in northern Arizona in a very short period of time, not too long ago. Nobody saw Grand Canyon form, but there is a very viable scientific explanation that just happens not to agree with the evolutionary interpretation of these alleged millions of years of Colorado River carving out Grand Canyon.
22: Originally, God did not make the Grand Canyon the way we see it today. It's a result of God's judgment and yet also his mercy. But what do you think it looked like before the flood? Was it just one big mountain or what?
23: Well, the Genesis flood lasted for approximately a year. During that year, there was incredible tectonic and hydraulic activity. In other words, earthquakes, water coming up from the waters below, as Scripture teaches. Through all of this, you find great amounts of sediments. These sediments were laid down in the space of the year-long flood. The floodwaters receded with a lot of dammed up residual floodwater in massive post-flood lakes. For some reason, this dam failed and water came racing out in a great deluge, carving out Grand Canyon in an extremely short period of time.
19: How would you say the evolutionists understand the creation of the Grand Canyon, and how is that different from the evidence that you found in the canyon?
23: The evolutionist will say this canyon was formed by Colorado River over millions

0: and millions of years, grain by grain of sediment being carved out by the Colorado River, and we have Grand Canyon today. The creationist looks at Grand Canyon and says, God judged this planet with a worldwide flood, and so with these vertical walls at Grand Canyon, they must have been carved out very rapidly. You don't get vertical walls, these sheer cliffs that you see at Grand Canyon, through the slow, gradual, erosional process of Colorado River. If you want to see a slow, gradual process, look at the Mississippi River Valley. Those are very, very worn off and shallow portions of the shoreline. Not so with Grand Canyon. But let me just say, Paul Reeser, writing in Associated Press, gave a story about a great Grand Canyon being found not here on Earth, but on Mars. And what was their conclusion? It was formed rapidly in a very short period of time.
1: Tell us a little bit about the fossil record. How does that prove creation as opposed to evolution?
0: If somebody says to me, Frank, what's your best evidence for creation? I would answer as a scientist, the fossil record is some of the best evidence for creation. Because the first time, for example, you find bats in the fossil record, they're 100% bats. First time you find birds, they're 100% birds. Dinosaurs have always been dinosaurs. So the missing links are still missing.
1: Sure, we don't see transitional forms. And do not these birds or rabbits or whatever fossilize as well? What does that mean?
0: A dinosaur or a person, floodwaters are going to tear them apart. When we find bones of bunny rabbits or dinosaurs, they're usually torn up, and it takes an expert to determine what it belonged to.
1: Oh, now, that makes sense.
2: Listen to this. The most sobering words in all human history are these from Genesis chapter 6. The Lord said, I will destroy man whom I have created from the face of the earth. God was grieved that he'd even made man, and his heart was filled with pain and grief about what he was going to do. But with those words came these words. But Noah found grace. He found favor in the eyes of the Lord.
1: What made God so grieved that he had ever even made man? What was there about Noah that God wanted to save and to protect?
2: Our guest is Tom Dooley, author of The True Story of Noah's Ark.
1: Tom Dooley, I like your word true in there. That is so significant because you want people to know it's the true history and not a fable.
3: Absolutely. It's really important that we know the true story of Noah's Ark because it is a magnificent, wonderful story of how God judges, but not only how God judges, but how he redeems. And the story of Noah's Ark has been relegated to really nothing more than the children's Sunday school class. We sort of gloss over the fact that God did destroy the entire world with a flood because of the unbridled wickedness. As a matter of fact, the Bible says, because of the wickedness, violence, evil, and corruption in the hearts of all mankind. In other words, these people never had one good thought, and they had lost their ability to even make a choice for good.
1: And it's unfathomable that only 8 people were deemed worthy to survive the flood.
3: We don't know, actually, if 7 of those folks were actually deemed worthy. We only know, the Bible only talks about one guy, and that's Noah. And it was Noah alone who was found righteous, and because of Noah's righteousness, God redeemed him and his whole household, and therein lies a tremendous hope. The Lord is not going to allow us to continue to destroy ourselves and our culture because he loves America. Now, we may have to go through some very, very difficult places to get our country back on track and actually become one nation under God. As a matter of fact, our prayer around here, Bob Jerry, for years has been, Lord, do whatever you need to do to make us one nation under God. And that's a very stout prayer because we're way off course.
1: We are way off course.
3: The Bible says, as in the days of Noah, so shall it be in the days of the coming of the Son of Man. Let me ask you a question. How close do you think we might be today to how it was in Noah's day? And of course, the universal answer is we're there. We're there. But for God and for the remnant of God's people, I believe God stays his hand. But I think we cannot continue to go down the path of complete hedonism, self-indulgence, trying to get God on our agenda instead of us getting on his agenda.
1: We also have this remnant, people that love the Lord, so there's more than just one, more than Noah today.
3: Hallelujah.
1: Yeah.
2: Let's get a little bit into the ark here. How long did it take to build?
3: Somewhere between 105 and 120 years that it took Noah and his sons and whatever helpers timbers they had to actually build the ark. It's about 450 feet long and about 45 feet high.
2: Wow, that's huge.
1: And it looks almost like a little harmonica box.
2: Not a boat.
3: Right, it's not a boat, and that's a major misconception. And unfortunately, the church has really aided in this deception, unwittingly, of course. But we always think of Noah and all the little pictures you see in Sunday school classes always portray the ark as a boat. But the Hebrew word for ark does not mean boat. It means quite literally box. So when God told Noah to build an ark, he said, I want you to build me a great big box, and here are the dimensions. But it's a box, not a boat.
2: Well, it's six times longer than it is wide. And
1: yeah.
2: Modern ocean-going vessels today, like aircraft carriers and huge oil tankers, are still built with this same ratio. And that's because God gave mankind the idea of what would be the ideal shape to float.
3: God is a perfect, not only a good designer, but he is a perfect designer, a systems guy, a logistics expert with NASA. Monty and some of his buddies got together, and these are all logistics guys. They came up with a logistics study on Noah's Ark, and they found that it was a perfectly designed vehicle for what God intended, and that was simply to provide a place of safety and provision for the people and animals on board for a period of 1 year. And that's all it was designed to do. It was designed to stay afloat and stay dry there on the inside for 1 year. It was perfectly designed by God to do that. So he's not only a good designer, but he is a perfect designer.
1: And one thing I thought was fascinating is that you described this long box to be able to withstand all these waves, these huge waves that were going on, to the point that this box could be almost perpendicular, 90 degrees, and it wouldn't tip over.
3: Yeah, they did a lot of tests on this, and some scientists and people like that did some very extreme testing on a structure like this, one of these test facilities, and they discovered that the ark could have been tilted to almost 90 degrees in any angle, and it would always come back and right itself. So the Lord knew what he was doing, and you know what? The Lord still knows what he's doing, and we can continue to trust him with all of our hearts. He's a good God.
2: Well, now, were all the animals that are on the earth today at one point, or were one of their descendants on the ark?
3: Well, of course, that's what we believe. We believe that the species that were on the ark is representative of every creature that breathes air on the planet today that can find their ancestry on the ark. As a matter of fact, if their forefathers and foremothers, if we use that term, were not on the ark, they don't exist. There was about 45,000 sheep-sized animals on the ark. It was just an amazing conglomeration, and God brought all those animals from all parts of the world, and they all converged on the scene where the ark was being built. It was God who orchestrated that entire march. Of course, you know, all those animals had to march two by two and get on board that ark, and they did it willingly. Of course, they were under the lordship of God to have that done.
1: In fact, your book really brought that alive. It was just such an incredible miracle, like you said, that God just caused all these animals all of a sudden. And can you imagine that day? All of a sudden, here comes these animals two by two by two. I mean, they would just have gone for miles. You would have just seen all these animals coming. It just gives me chills. But I saw this little basket with pussycats in there, two little cats. And we have two cats, so I thought that was funny.
3: Oh, yeah. Well, the cats were definitely there. It's over the big cats.
1: Yeah.
2: Now, did that water canopy, where the earth really had like a canopy protecting it from the ultraviolet rays of the sun, do you think that helped keep man alive that long?
3: Before the flood, it was a totally different place. We tend to think of the world being the same as it always has been. But when God first created the world, it was absolutely perfect. All the animals and man, they were all vegetarians. The animals had not yet learned to even fear man. That wouldn't come till later. But when the world was new, God made it perfect. Even the lifespan, of course, a very important part of the story there in the Bible, is that before the flood, the average age of men and women was about 912 years. After the flood, within eight generations, we had fallen down to an average of about 70 years.
1: Boy, what a drastic change.
3: Yeah, the judgment of God is a serious, serious thing. But the common wisdom amongst the scientists, the creators, creation scientist, is that the one thing that ages man the most is the direct sunlight. And of course, when God first created the world, he created it with the firmament, the canopy that enclosed the earth. So there was no direct sunlight. Plus, the atmospheric pressure back then was almost double then what it is now. And so man lived in paradise. The whole earth was this temperate, wonderful paradise. There were no pests. The earth did not have things like termites and biting ants or insects that did any kind of biting. There weren't snakes that had poisonous fangs. None of that. This planet, the way God made it in the beginning, was absolutely perfect and beautiful. And we were designed to live about 1,000 years.
2: So where did all these snakes, scorpions, biting insects, mosquitoes come from?
3: That's the fall, brother. God told Adam and Eve, when you eat this fruit, you shall surely die. Well, they didn't die that day. They ate of the tree of the knowledge of good and evil, and as a result, death entered the world, and the process of death began.
1: Well, that's right, because initially, Adam and Eve were to live forever, forever.
3: Yes.
1: But then they, you know, ate the fruit. God shortened man's life. It wasn't just because the canopy was removed or we started eating meat, but wasn't it something God did?
3: You're right. The people had become so corrupted that God said that he was sorry that he even made man. He grieved in his heart over it.
1: Ooh. If these people lived so long, they were probably very intelligent, because you figure Adam and Eve were very intelligent because God created them. They were perfect. So it just makes you wonder, what was this like before the flood? I mean, were they pretty advanced? Could they have been to where we are now?
3: We tend to think that we're the most sophisticated people that ever came along. But the fact is, these people were made in the image of God when God first created the world, and the human gene pool was still pretty pure. Even though there was the fall, sin had entered the world, but human gene pool still produced people that lived an average of 912 years. Think about this. These people were near perfect. They enjoyed long life, and they enjoyed a quality of life that was very, very high. No sickness. They had no sickness. They had no debilitating mental handicaps. Think of the number of children that you could produce over a 1,000-year lifespan. Oh, maybe you don't want to think about
1: that. No, I don't want to think that. Wow.
3: But also think about what you could learn and accomplish if you lived to be 1,000 years old in perfect health and had all your mental faculties direct from the fresh gene pool of God.
2: But that's why it was so shocking when these billions of people who were on the earth who really didn't know much about death, they were drowned, and then after they drowned, they were flushed straight to hell.
3: It was not a pretty sight, of course, when you talk about the entire planet being drowned, but they were given every opportunity. Noah was there, and the Bible tells us in 2 Peter that he was a preacher of righteousness.
2: How many people were on the earth before the flood?
3: About 3 to 4 billion people on the planet at the time of the flood.
2: Just think about that. How many people are on the earth today?
3: A little over 7 billion people.
1: Wow, so it's almost like today.
3: And there are many scientists that believe that the population of the earth at the time of the flood could have been as high as 7 billion people.
2: 7 billion people, and all the animals that weren't on the ark would drown. I mean, this is an incredible thing when you think about it. I guess the message is not to go along with the crowd, even if everybody else is involved in unbelief and disobedience. It's better to please God than the whole world. But just think of all these people who not only heard Noah preaching about the coming flood, but they saw all these animals coming supernaturally onto the ark.
3: And of course, you're right. That must have been an incredibly impressive sight for anyone. But when you're so corrupted and out of your heart is issuing nothing but malice and evil and wickedness, you're just not going to connect the dots.
2: Think of the faith that Noah and his family had to have. First, faith that a flood was coming because it had never rained before the flood. Second, that their massive wooden ark would float and not sink or turn upside down. And also that they'd be able to sustain these animals for that year.
3: Noah was this man of simple yet profound faith. He alone was found to be righteous in his time. And so you had a man here who simply believed God, and he walked in obedience. God told him what to do, and he did it. He had a personal relationship with God. They talked on a regular basis. He just did what God told him to do. He didn't care how he looked to the world. That was inconsequential to Noah. What he cared about was the audience of one, his God.
2: Amen. That's a good message for us.
1: Mm-hmm. That's beautiful.
2: The true story. story of Noah's Ark. Then it happened, a deep rumbling sound. It wasn't just the rain. The fountains of the great subterranean waters burst open, erupting with such a tremendous force that water and debris shot high into the sky. It must have been incredible that judgment looked like.
3: Yeah, we can only imagine, Bob, what that day was like when the fountains of the deep burst open. A lot of these creation scientists believe that the waters were kept underneath the surface. There really weren't any oceans like we have today. Just basically one big solid landmass all over the world, and that's how all the animals could get from all over the world to the ark. There were rivulets and rivers and lakes and things like that, but for the most part, it was just this one gigantic landmass, and the water, all that was gathered under the earth. And of course, the Bible tells us that the way the earth got watered, of course, there was no rain, was that a mist came up from the ground each day and watered the whole planet. And so those oceans and all that water was under there, and when the earthquakes began, all that water, along with the pressure behind it, was released.
2: Yeah, but then some people say, where did all that water go after the flood?
3: Well, we call that the Pacific Ocean and the Atlantic Ocean. The land masses just got shifted, and we got the mountains that we have. The Lord totally reshaped the earth.
1: Initially, it was one huge landmass. Can you imagine that? I mean, there were no oceans.
3: When you read the book of Genesis, ask the Lord to give you a real holy imagination. It begins to open up some pictures in your mind about the possibilities. You know, I read for years about the firmament, and I never knew what that was. Even when I would hear somebody talk about the canopy that covered the earth, I still didn't connect the dots that that was the firmament that was out there.
2: After the ark landed and settled on dry ground, it sat there for another 9 months as the water continued to recede. Just think what these people were thinking. 9 months. They're just sitting there on dry ground wondering, what is it going to be like?
3: God wasn't speaking to any other family members. God was speaking only to Noah. The other members of the family had to trust that God was speaking to Noah, and he was telling them, we're going to do this. So can you imagine the faith it took on the part of the other family members? And then when it actually happened, they realized what they felt all along, that their father was this righteous, godly man. And now he's vindicated. Now he's justified. Yes, he's hearing directly from God.
2: The rain stopped, the sun came out, and a new day on earth began. The old world and all the people were gone forever. A new world that God had created. It was unbelievable to step off that ark the first day because I think there were no plants, there were no trees. They had to grow again from seed. When they first landed and they looked out, it was like looking at the bottom of the ocean.
3: Noah was probably the first man to ever see the sun.
1: Oh, yeah.
3: Because if the canopy was there, if the firmament was there, and then the heavens opened up and the canopy was ripped away, you know, it rained for 40 days and 40 nights. On that 41st day, when the skies cleared, all of a sudden, for the first time in his life, Noah awakes and he climbs the ladder because he sees this bright light flooding through the ark. So he goes to the top and he looks out and he sees this blue sky. And then he sees this enormous light in the sky that almost blinds him. I think Noah was the first man to ever see the sun. On the 41st day, there was blue sky and sunshine.
2: And a rainbow. What was the meaning of the rainbow?
3: God's promise never to do this again. He put the rainbow there as a promise to us that he would never bring a flood to destroy man ever again.
2: And so when we look at a rainbow, we should also think of God's faithfulness.
3: Absolutely. He is faithful, yes. Now you have a planet that only has 8 people on it.
1: Out of 8 people, we're starting the whole world again. Everybody came about again. I mean, isn't that amazing? Just 8 people.
3: Yeah, everybody who is listening to us right now, every one of us came from one of these 3 sons of Noah.
2: Does the ark still exist today?
3: Absolutely. God has placed the ark in what he knew would be a very protected place because he doesn't want it revealed. I think he's going to do that in his own time and in his own way. When you get up there about 14,000 feet on Mount Ararat, it is one of the most treacherous places on the planet Earth. The average winds are about 100 to 150 miles an hour. When you take a helicopter, and there's only a very few that can get up there and even get up that high, you have to keep moving. The winds are so high, and you can literally see part of the ark, and then by the time you go back around the tip of that mountain and come back, it's covered over with another 200 feet of snow. A lot of people have tried to get up there, including astronaut James Irwin, who lost his life as a result of trying to find the ark up there. He was struck by lightning a couple of times, suffered a tremendous fall. So God has it fully encased and protected.
2: Well, Noah's ark is similar to the Ark of Salvation today. There were those in Noah's day that said, rain, we don't know what that is. Flood, that's never happened before. And they didn't get on board the Ark. And there are those people today that believing in Jesus Christ can save me from an eternity apart from God. They don't understand it and they don't do it. So a lot of times the intellect gets in the way of the faith and it prohibits a lot of people from receiving God's salvation.
3: There was only one door on that Ark. There were not a whole bunch of doors. There was just one. God doesn't need a whole bunch. He didn't need a whole bunch of doors. All he needed was one. That was the way of salvation. Of course, that's true today. There is just one way. Jesus himself, the most trustworthy person that ever lived on the face of the earth, said, I am the way, the truth, and the life. No one comes to the Father but through me. As surely as there was only one Ark and only one door on that Ark, there is one God and there is one Savior, and he's the only way.
2: Tom Dooley, maybe you could just give us a conclusion in the true story of Noah's Ark.
3: Give people a whole new, fresh look at the wonderful, magnificent God who sent his only Son to die on a cruel cross that you and I might have fellowship and live with him forever in heaven. We can trust the Lord Jesus Christ for this life and our passage to the next. He is our Ark.
2: Why did God save Noah and his family from the most devastating flood in the history of the world?
1: In the Great Hall of Faith, Hebrews chapter 11, verse 7, it says, by faith, Noah built the ark. He was the only one on planet Earth who loved and obeyed God. Noah lived his life as an example to his generation. God told Noah that he was getting ready to destroy the world because of its wickedness, because demon possession was pandemic, and demons were actually cohabiting with women and reproducing. So God told Noah to build an ark.
4: Noah dropped everything and started building the ark. We might have tried to talk God out of it or tell him to get somebody else, like a shipbuilder. But Noah didn't complain, argue, or procrastinate. He started building the ark.
1: True faith doesn't question God, but obeys him. Noah on the ark is a picture of how God rescues the righteous and destroys the wicked. And only eight. There were only eight people on that ark.
4: That's right. God gave mankind 120 years to repent. Mankind had become largely demon-possessed, as Scripture says. The sons of God who came down to cohabit with the daughters of men were fallen angels or demonic spirits, causing fallen mankind to be fallen beyond salvation. Just as the ark was elevated by the rising floodwaters, so God's people will be raptured out of this rebellious world to meet the Lord in the air. And our earthly bodies will be changed to a new body like our risen Lord's body, and we'll be with him forever.
1: If you would like a CD copy of today's program, please ask for number 1867, The Relevance of Noah's Ark. That's number 1867, The Relevance of Noah's Ark. 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That's 928-776-0000. If you would like a part in this, the Lord's ministry, call us. We answer our phones. From Genesis 9, verse 16, whenever the rainbow appears in the clouds, I, the Lord, will see it and remember the everlasting covenant between God and all living creatures of every kind on the earth. For Issues in Education, this has been Bob and Jerry Boyd.
5: It's Crazy Money Day. Hey, this is Ryan Paul standing in for Chuck Bentley with My Money Life from Crown. We live in a world that constantly tells us this message. More money equals more happiness. Bigger house, newer car, financial freedom. And when we look at some of the wealthiest people in the world, it's easy to assume that if we just had more, we'd finally feel satisfied. But is this really true? Elon Musk said in a post on X, "Whoever said money can't buy happiness rarely knew what they were talking about." He believes that when we focus on being contributors to society, money will be a natural consequence. Money can solve certain problems. It can provide comfort, convenience, and options, but it cannot deliver lasting joy, peace, or purpose. Ecclesiastes reminds us that whoever loves money never has enough, because money was never designed to satisfy the human heart. In fact, the pursuit of more can subtly pull us in the opposite direction. This produces stress, comparison, and the nagging feeling of never having enough. True happiness isn't found in accumulation. It's found in alignment. Alignment with God's purpose and contentment in Him. 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That's a different kind of wealth. Money matters. It's a great tool, but it makes a terrible master. After all, peace, joy, and purpose are not for sale. They're only found in our relationship with Christ. We're excited to invite you to join us in Knoxville, Tennessee this September 10th through 12th. We want to celebrate all that God has done through Crown over the last 50 years. You can learn more at crown.org/50years. That's crown.org/50years.
6: Is there life after Donald Trump? Political life, of course. Hi, I'm Dave Zanotti. Let's talk about it today on the Public Square. Oh, we've got a big conversation going on the big show, on the long-term broadcast, the longer format broadcasts across the country. You know, we have short broadcasts like this where I get to visit with you every day, and thank you. Thank you for listening. Thank you for letting me visit with you. Thank you to the stations that carry this program and have since 1989. And then there's long format broadcasts where we have bigger discussions and sometimes even arguments. And so we started to ask the question about BTAT, before Trump, after Trump. What did America look like, politically speaking, before Donald Trump, and what will it look like after? Well, that's going to become a multiple series of programs. And we started one, and I'd encourage you to go visit online at thepublicsquare.com, or maybe you've already heard it on this fine station, that many of which air the long format broadcasts on the weekend or different times during the week. But it's a fair question. I mean, look, history will prove that, and historical records will prove that Donald Trump had some amazing, amazing moments in the impact of this country. What pictures will be in the history book? Will it be the fight picture? Will it be the escalator ride? Will it be the moment of his greatest triumph? What will it be? What will be the pictures that make up Donald Trump's story? But at any point, we've got to realize that story will, politically speaking, come to an end. And then what happens? How has America changed over the 20 years in which Donald Trump has been in or around the presidency? How will the political parties change? Will there even be two political parties going forward? What will they look like? We're asking those questions because we're going to be living here, God willing, and we've got kids and grandchildren. So do you. What will life look like after Trump? You can find out more on the Public Square. I'm Dave Zanotti. Thanks for listening.
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8: An encouraging new Gallup survey shows Americans are becoming less accepting of abortion. The poll found that the percentage of Americans who considered abortion, quote, morally acceptable, dropped from 54% in 2025 to 49% in 2026. Meanwhile, interestingly, 41% said abortion is morally wrong. The survey also found declining support for assisted suicide and other controversial issues, leading Gallup to conclude that the trend toward greater, quote, moral permissiveness has slowed or even reversed in recent years.
7: Life Issues Institute is changing the hearts and minds of millions through pro-life education. 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Text the words Life Defender to 41444. That's Life Defender to 41444.
9: Welcome to the Dacus Report, hosted by Pacific Justice Institute founder and president Brad Dacus. 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Now, here's Brad Dacus.
10: Welcome to the Dacus Report. Thank you for tuning in. I'm Brad Dacus, president of the Pacific Justice Institute.
11: On today's show, we've got a lot to talk about, dealing with the latest attempted assassination on former President Donald Trump, also other issues involving faith and family. And to help do that today, I'd like to bring on an attorney who I have so much respect for, who plays a very key role in Pacific Justice Institute, particularly in our Southern California office, and that is Attorney Michael Pfeffer. Welcome, Michael, to the show.
12: Thanks, Brad. It's great to be on again.
11: Yeah. Now, before we talk about the attempted assassination, I think it's important for us to address something else that came down this morning, which I'm very excited about, and that's dealing with the judge over the Florida case against Donald Trump, dealing with the documents that he had, the confidential documents that he were taken from him, and he was negotiating the return of, and they brought these criminal charges against him. She threw out the case.
12: And it really, I have to say that the Florida judge, and her name escapes me for some reason, but she has been a straight shooter. And I appreciate that she's been a straight shooter. She hasn't been predisposed to President Trump. She hasn't been predisposed against President Trump, a former President Trump. She has been a straight shooter. And I think this is the logical conclusion of that case, which has no business being brought in the first place, had no business. Mm-hmm. And it, as pointed out by Supreme Court Justice Clarence Thomas in a recent decision.
11: Yeah, I found it interesting in the immunity decision from the Supreme Court, which totally blasted another case that Jack Smith was the special prosecutor is over, and took out two of his four basic cause of actions. But in that decision, Thomas went out of his way to say, you know what? By the way, folks, Jack Smith has no business even being recognized, because the Constitution and the Appointment Clause makes it very clear that that position, special prosecutor, must be nominated by the president, which would be Biden,
12: exactly,
11: and approved by the majority of the Senate. That didn't happen. Neither of those happened.
12: Exactly.
11: The Constitution is very, very clear on that. Now, you could have a special prosecutor from Congress, but that he's not from Congress.
12: That's right.
11: And he could be someone who is working under the authority and direction and control of the Attorney General. But that's not the case, because the Biden administration did not want a direct control over the prosecution of his number one opponent to be so blatant and obvious.
12: Yeah.
11: So where does it leave us? It leaves us with someone who has no constitutional standing and authority. And I heard someone once actually analogize it this way. It's the same as if the Attorney General just went out on the street, found an attorney somewhere, and says, "Hey, I just want you to come in and just prosecute this person, and we'll give you total immunity, total sovereignty and authority. You won't be under discretion."
12: Yeah.
11: And that's why that clause is there in the Constitution, to ensure that a special prosecutor who is not going to be under the authority and scrutiny of the Attorney General, that they not just have this unilateral powers without some checks and balances.
12: That's right.
11: Like nomination by the president and approval by the Senate.
12: Yeah, the special prosecutors were always meant to be a highly and tightly controlled species in the courts. Their purposes have to be set forth particularly. Excuse the way the mispronunciation, but it has to be done with particularity.
11: And, okay, gotcha.
12: And that's what needs to happen, and that hasn't happened here. This is Merrick Garland's parade that he's been doing with Jack Smith, and he's been getting away with it for a long time. And today, Judge Cannon in Florida said, "No, this case dies here and now, and not a moment too soon."
11: Yeah, I agree. And I heard from former Attorney General Barr that of all the cases brought against Trump, this is the one, he says, that actually had some legal merit to it.
12: Yes.
11: Should Trump have given over those documents earlier or not? There was negotiation taking place. Because he said he didn't agree with the case brought against Trump in this case. But of all of them, this is the one that seemingly had the most credibility, even though it was total hypocrisy, because Biden, as vice president, had lots of documents, and the only reason he was treated differently was because he was too old and senile, allegedly.
12: Yeah, that's
11: to be prosecuted, which
12: that was a prosecutor's discretion.
11: Yeah, but I did. It was just mind blowing. Here, the same guy who's running to be commander in chief of our armed forces and stay as president was not prosecuted because he was too old and senile.
12: Yeah.
11: And so it was interesting to see how, you know, Barr pointed out that this case that was thrown out was, of all of them, was the most credible, although it wasn't credible.
12: Yeah. Yeah.
11: And also, what's going to happen is, you know, people say, was it over? Well, here's the deal is the issue of dealing with Jack Smith is not over because he's in the J6 case. He's over that one up in the in D.C. area. So we're going to see this case move on. And that judge is a leftist, you know, anti-Trumper. Yeah. So she's going to say, oh, no, it's great having you. You have total standing. You know, the Constitution is a living and breathing document. It really doesn't mean what it says and says what it means.
12: Right.
11: So she's going to push it that way. Bottom line, it looks like it's going to go to the Supreme Court when you have a conflict of two different interpretations of the Constitution.
12: Yeah.
11: And this Supreme Court, I think, will rule properly, agreeing with Justice Thomas,
12: yeah,
11: that the Constitution actually does mean what it says and says what it means. So anyway, but it's, once again, it's nice to see that done, and I'm happy about that. Now, I want to talk about the miracle that happened.
12: Absolutely.
11: Over the weekend, that is was shocking, and I think incredibly spiritually powerful when we look at the facts. And that was the attempted assassination of President Donald Trump. I remember in the past I've said, look, the dark side has tried to bring Trump down on false, you know, Russian hoax and all kinds of hoaxes, couldn't succeed. Then they tried lawfare, and those are blowing up in their face. And I remember on once saying, my concern is that the next thing the dark side will try is assassination.
12: Yeah.
11: And that's exactly what we saw happen. But this was not just an ordinary assassination attempt. The facts, I believe, show it to be very much with involving the providential hand of God in the intervention.
12: Absolutely. And, you know, for good or for bad, we watched yesterday and the day before a little bit this video that played over and over again. And you cannot watch that video of President Trump turning his head, slightly turning his head, I might add, and then a shot hitting his ear. You cannot argue that the hand of God was not on that.
11: Had he not turned his head, then the bullet would have actually gone into the back part of the brain and killed him.
12: That's right.
11: And where it did hit on the ear, people need to understand that some of the media say, you know, several inches away. No.
12: No,
11: it was less than an inch,
12: yeah,
11: from killing him.
12: Yes.
11: And this was shot, you know, I think it was like 150, 200 yards away.
12: Yeah.
11: And the bullet was less than an inch, some centimeters, you know, just really super close to killing him.
12: Yeah.
11: And yet, now, the bullet could have missed. And if that happened, then this is terrible. We would not have the same impact that we have with the bullet actually hitting the ear and causing blood. I think that was much more of a wake-up call for America to understand how degenerate we've become in our politics and usage of dangerous pejoratives and imagery that has been very divided and inherently,
12: yeah,
11: facilitates these kinds of action. When they say, when the left says, this candidate is going to destroy America.
12: Yeah,
11: it's exactly going to destroy democracy.
12: Yes.
11: Now, they don't. May not actually believe it.
12: Right.
11: The politicians actually, you know, they've seen him in office for 4 years.
12: Yeah.
11: But what does this 20-year-old over here think?
12: Yeah, exactly.
11: He's saying, I got to save America.
12: Yeah.
11: He's going to destroy America. He's going to destroy democracy.
12: That's right.
11: So, yeah, you know,
12: he's like Hitler.
11: Like he's like Hitler. I better change, save America. This, and you have people out there that are going to hear it and believe what these leftist scum are saying and act on it. And, you know, and so the culpability, yeah, the kids shouldn't have done this. Yeah, it's tragic. But the culpability comes from those who facilitated it, not arguing policy, not even arguing against personality, but arguing things that are so way out,
12: yeah,
11: and so dangerous that that this was, I think, to some degree foreseeable, and they should be held morally and ethically and publicly accountable for the things that they've said in terms of politicians, also The View, people in the media.
12: Yeah.
11: They need to be morally held accountable, and people need to stop giving them money or stop watching their programs.
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11: Welcome back. 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And we also have a new newsletter called The Legal Insider. 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We have over 260 cases in active litigation right now as I speak. They're growing. We have offices all across the country, coast to coast. So I encourage you to stay up to date and please do so and pray for our work. The spiritual battleground is intense. It's obvious.
12: Yes.
11: And we need your prayer support. So please take the time to go to our website, download that. Also, another easy way to do that is simply to text three letters, PJI. Just text those three letters to the number 71541. It's a 71-year-old man having lunch with a 54-year-old woman, and there's a one-year-old in the high chair. That's how I remember it. 71541. Text PJI there to that number, 71541. And we'd love to keep you updated with our work, and we greatly appreciate your prayer support. You know, Michael, before we continue on with talking about this next case matter, I think it's just so important to remind ourselves and the audience of how, you know, yes, these are legal battles, and God is blessing us with incredible victories. More than 9 out of 10, I talked to our chief counsel, more than 9 out of 10 of our cases turn out favorably for our clients.
12: Yeah.
11: It's incredible.
12: It's amazing.
11: But behind all of this is a spiritual war. And that's why I so appreciate people who become prayer warriors, who get our updates and pray for us and our attorneys on the front lines of these battles.
12: Yeah, it's so important, and I know it. You know, whatever I'm doing, especially when there's something major happen, I can feel the prayers, because we seek our prayer warriors and tell them what's going on, and they pray, boy, I sure appreciate that.
11: Yeah, I know you do. I know you do, and I have seen the hand of God in our cases in miraculous ways.
12: Yeah,
11: I know one case was dealing with homeschoolers, and three judges ruled against us,
12: yeah,
11: and said homeschooling is illegal in California, period, unless you're a credentialed teacher. Illegal.
12: Yeah.
11: We petitioned for them to rehear the case. We did an appeal. We said, will you rehear this case, please? For the first time in my life, three appellate court judges says, you know what? We may have made a mistake. We'll rehear the case. And then they just tore us up, just diced and sliced us in oral argument. The judges did.
12: Yes.
11: Just, it was so obvious that we'd lost that our chief counsel Kevin Snyder said, we don't have to wait for the decision. We need to start preparing for the appeal to the state Supreme Court.
12: That's
11: how certain it was that we lost.
12: Yeah.
11: And homeschoolers up and down the state were praying, because they called. They says, absent intervention from God, we've lost.
12: Yeah.
11: And so they prayed and they prayed and they prayed. And those three judges, unbelievably, reversed themselves and said we were wrong.
12: Yeah, exactly.
11: And those kinds of outcomes. And then the one that went to the Supreme Court to be able to open up the churches after Governor Gavin Newsom so hatefully and, you know, just disrespectfully shut down the churches and the synagogues.
12: Yeah.
11: It was an absolute miracle that they took up the case on rapid fire as an emergency writ. That usually only happens when you have, like, death penalty. Yeah, situations where the guy, you know, guy or gal is about to have the switch pulled on him, and they take it up and they go, yeah, denied.
12: Yeah.
11: But they actually took it up, and then they miraculously, in just 3 days, ordered Governor Gavin Newsom, you open those churches and synagogues now. We're not even going to mess around.
12: Yeah.
11: those are the kinds of acts of God that just blow me away as an attorney when I look at this and think, that isn't just good advocacy and excellent work.
12: Absolutely.
11: It's the hand of God. What say you?
12: I completely agree. And you and I have talked about this a lot of times. Just PJI's existence and what has happened in the last 3 or 4 years, it's nothing short of miraculous. You know, God has That's provided. True. He has kept things moving. We made some decisions as an organization to take on hard cases, and we took them on. And our organization grew because we could not in spite of, because we stood in the gap and said, "Okay, you employees, you have a place to go. You have a place to go with your claims that you got fired for a ridiculous vaccine because you had an objection to that based right. on your sincerely held religious beliefs." So we've seen it. We've seen yeah. God work, and we recognize, I know you do, because, again, we talk about it, and I hear you a lot of times, we recognize God's faithfulness. It's God. It's all about what God wants yeah. of us, yeah. and that's wonderful.
11: It is incredible. People say, "Brad, I bet you just have a hard time sleeping at night with all the cases and all the burdens." I go, "Actually, that doesn't keep me awake." Yeah. Sometimes I have insomnia.
12: Sure, yeah.
11: Especially at my age. I don't even know why I have insomnia. I wake up in the middle of the night, I'm like, why can't I get back to sleep, you know?
12: Yeah.
11: But it's never because there's a PJI case on my mind.
12: That's right.
11: You know, maybe there's someone in my church I'm you know, a little concerned about or something, but, you know.
12: Sure.
11: But no, it's just recognizing that God is God. And he is the same yesterday, today, and forever. He still does miracles. He does them in the courts. He does them in the political rallies where there's an assassination attempt. You see the miraculous hand of God that blows away any rationalization or statistical explanation. And to me, it's an encouragement of my faith, and it should be encouragement of also the faith of others
12: Absolutely.
11: To see what's happening. And those who get our e-newsletter, they get to experience
12: That's right.
11: some of what we're talking about, to see the hand of God and it work in so many cases in the courts today. Now, let's talk about a school's exclusion of the Fellowship of Christian Athletes and its alleged violation of the First Amendment and also the RFRA statute. What happened in this case?
12: Yeah, so we've seen this throughout the country. There's this attack on the Fellowship of Christian Athletes, which is a great organization. There's zero downside to this organization. They're just saying, hey, there's a fellowship of athletes who are believers, and we've seen the Ninth Circuit out here for a long time, one of the worst circuits, but now coming into place because of President Trump's appointments. But we've seen them stand up, and court after court start to stand up for the Fellowship of Christian Athletes. And this happened here in D.C., Washington, D.C., in this case here. And there, the court actually issued a preliminary injunction about discriminating against this organization. And we know how hard it is to get a preliminary injunction.
11: Yeah, so the preliminary injunction is basically the court saying, okay, we haven't heard the whole case on the merits, but I can just see right off out of the get-go here that how this case is likely going to turn out.
12: Yeah.
11: And because I can see that it's likely going to turn out in favor of the Fellowship of Christian Athletes, I'm going to go ahead and issue an order halting this school from keeping this Christian club out. In other words, yeah. to say it another way, instead of two double negatives, I'm going to order that they allow this Christian club on campus and be able to conduct their work and their ministry there on campus.
12: Yeah.
11: The court ordered that.
12: Yes, right.
11: Because the court is so convinced that this is the likely outcome, looking at the facts of a case and the law. This is a real encouragement. Now, it's still a possibility that the court, at the end of the day, after case on the merits, may decide, you know what, I've changed my mind. There's some facts I didn't know about or some things I didn't look at closely enough. I'm going to rule in favor of the school. But it's much more likely than not that FCA has won and will win this yeah. case. And that's how's that significant, by the way?
12: Well, the importance here is because remember what's happening here. The underlying issue here is because the Fellowship of Christian Athletes has the nerve to include in their statement of faith something that's eminently biblical, and that is we don't participate in same-sex marriages and the like. And so here, what's significant here is that we're seeing large circuits, for instance, not the Ninth Circuit. This is a district court case, so maybe the D.C. Court of Appeals will have to weigh in on this. But this is a significant constitutional issue that this organization can have a right to exist and have a statement of faith that people have to ascribe to be involved in the leadership for them.
11: Yeah, and I look at the court's opinion and the district's exclusion of FCA. They saw this as a means of eliminating discrimination. They said this is fatally under-inclusive.
12: Yeah.
11: That's what the court said.
12: That's
11: they
12: right.
11: said, this, what are you talking about? This school excluding FCA? This isn't inclusive. This is under-inclusive.
12: Yeah.
11: And yet it's so much hypocrisy. But these liberal school districts with liberal principals and superintendents, you know, oh, yes, we're all about inclusion and tolerance. Oh, what, you're a Christian group?
12: Yeah.
11: Oh, we're going to boot you out.
12: That's right.
11: We're going to put you in the back of the bus.
12: That's right.
11: We see that happening. That's what's so important of why these cases are all addressed and addressed firmly. Hats off to that court. I don't know if that judge was appointed by which president. I don't know that. But I here's my bet. That if this has to go to the Supreme Court, if for some reason the appellate court rules adversely and it ends up the Supreme Court, I'm convinced the Supreme Court will rule in favor of FCA and against this intolerant, bigoted school district. What say you?
12: I agree. And, Brad, this might be a good opportunity to mention, because I alluded to it with the Ninth Circuit after Trump's appointments of correct constitutional affirmation by these justices, is it makes a difference who we vote for.
11: Yeah,
12: it just makes a huge difference because there's a marked difference between an originalist, those are the people that President Trump appointed, and seeing the Constitution as it was intended at its writing, and this whole nonsense about it being a living document that's able to change through the years, there's a marked difference between that. We need more originalists and less, you know, constitutional nonsense of being something that is a living document.
11: Yeah. Yeah, exactly. I'm encouraged by this. And it is a reminder, though, how important our votes are.
12: Yeah, it is.
11: Because who we vote for president is the one who nominates judges to fill these federal court openings.
12: That's
11: not
12: right.
11: The state courts. Those are separate.
12: Yep.
11: And we've got a lot of problems with state courts in Georgia and some other places, New York. But they do fill the judges' positions on the federal courts.
12: That's right.
11: From the not just the Supreme Court, but also the appellate court, the circuit courts, the district courts, and it impacts our lives.
12: Yeah, absolutely.
11: It really does. These kids in the FCA club, their lives are impacted.
12: Yeah.
11: And not only theirs, but also others in other parts of the country where the courts are going to look at this decision. The stakes are simply too high for such a time as this.
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11: So folks, just remember, it's our God-given freedoms we're talking about. 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
11: Should men be allowed to compete in women's sports? 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
16: Do you want to set up your children for success in relationships?
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16: One of my children had the innate ability to push my buttons. Sometimes during the teenage years, I responded in a way that was not my finest hour. I learned to apologize and ask for forgiveness, which always led to a stronger relationship with my daughter. Men, we have the ability to model how to handle conflict. When you wound your children, you need to apologize. Doing so is not a weakness.

0: Israel and the Middle East. I'm John Riley. The United States and Iran have come to some kind of agreement to end the war and to start the negotiations for a long-term solution. What does this mean for the United States? What does it mean for Israel? I caught up with Rabbi Pesach Walicki, who is the executive director of Israel 365 in Israel. Unpack this a little bit on what you're hearing there in Israel and what we know about this so-called Iran deal.
1: Well, John, in Israel, there's a lot of anxiety over this deal. There's a lot of worry about what it means. And let me explain. And this does not mean that the citizens of the state of Israel, that the state of Israel is in any way ungrateful for all the great things that President Trump has done. We can only shudder to think of the alternate reality had Kamala Harris won the election. So we are definitely grateful for everything President Trump has done. But we have to be very clear-eyed, John, about what this deal means. When I think back to February 28th, I think back to the beginning of this war when President Trump spoke to the American people that day announcing the launch of the military action. And he laid out the military objectives of the war, and he said that we're going to destroy their Navy, we're going to destroy their ballistic missile capability, we are going to make sure that they no longer are funding their proxy network of terrorism all over the world and all over the region. And he also said that we're going to make sure, of course, that they're never going to have a nuclear weapon. He then went on to speak directly to the members of the Islamic Revolutionary Guard Corps, the regime itself in Tehran, and he said to them that they must lay down their weapons or face certain death. And then he turned to the Iranian people and he said, to the Iranian people, I say, the hour of your freedom is at hand. And then he told them to stay in their homes while the bombs were dropping because the U.S. was creating the conditions by which they would be able to take back their country, that they would be able to take to the streets and take back their country when the time was right, and that no other president had done this, and that this was their big opportunity for their freedom after all these years of oppression under the Iranian regime. And I look back with great sadness at this speech because of all of those objectives, both the official military objectives, the four objectives I mentioned, as well as these other objectives that were said at the end about bringing the IRGC to heel and creating the conditions whereby the Iranian people could take back their country and gain their freedom. Very little of all of that has been accomplished, John. I guess the Navy was destroyed. The ballistic missile capabilities are still there. The nuclear issue, we're now being told, is going to be negotiated over the course of a 60-day period now. So we don't even know where that's going to end up. The proxy network is not only intact, but, and here is the most painful part, the most the part that is making Israelis most anxious, is that President Trump is now throwing a lifeline quite directly to Hezbollah and Lebanon. Israel's been fighting Lebanon, trying to degrade Lebanon, trying to remove that threat from our northern border once and for all, and at the same time, do the dirty work that the Lebanese government is either unwilling or most likely just incapable of doing. The Lebanese people increasingly want to be freed from the grip of Iran and from Hezbollah that has been occupying their country for some four decades. And the only force willing and capable to do it, everyone knows, is the IDF. And here's President Trump, at the behest of the Iranians, pressuring Israel to back off of fighting Hezbollah in Lebanon. And this is very disturbing. It does not bode well. And what that means is that he's giving a lifeline to the very proxies that on February 28th, he said he was committed to dismantling.
0: That's Rabbi Pesach Walicki. You can reach out to Rabbi Pesach and get all of the information that he has available to you, the news information, the videos, and so much more when you go to Israel365news.com, Israel365news.com. Check that out. That's the Middle East Report. 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
1: Yeah, I had sort of a mixed relationship with my father, David, my earthly father. My dad wasn't a Christian for pretty much my whole life, and it was funny, when I went to college, I wasn't a Christian either. But I had a girl who kept bugging me about Jesus, and finally one day I said, okay. And then when I got into my 20s and 30s, I started to try to get my dad saved. And he was nice about it. He was polite about it. But finally, one day he said, look, I've had enough. He said, I'm not interested in that anymore. But at the same time, you know, my parents divorced when I was very young. And I think it was tough for me, tough for any kid, having to grow up with just a single mother. And my mom did great. So my dad left. So there was that. But there were some... There were some things that my dad really taught me that I take to this day. And you and I were talking about them a little bit before the show. And one of the things that my dad taught me, which is really a Christian principle, David, was he said, do one unto others as you shall have them do unto you. So in other words, if you wouldn't want somebody to rob you or steal from you, or you wouldn't want to treat somebody poorly in business, then you don't, if you don't want somebody to do that to you, don't do it to them. Another thing that you were talking about, David, was always keeping your word. Can you explain that?
2: Yeah, well, I grew up in a church that had a lot of World War II veterans, and they pretty much taught you that when you say something that you're going to do it, your word is your bond. So I learned that that if you say you're going to do something, you do it. Now, you may realize in the process of the doing that you probably shouldn't have said yes to it, but as long as it's not breaking God's rule, man's laws, or anything of that nature, you complete it and you can say no to the future. But if you commit to something, you do it.
1: If you commit to something, you do it. And you were telling me a little bit before, which kind of reminded me of my dad. I remember one time my dad went to go look at this car, and he was so excited about it, he wanted me to get it. And he told them that we were going to come back and get it. And I said, Dad, I'm sorry. I wish you would have told me this, or I wish I would have looked at it. I don't want this car. And my dad said to the owner, he said, you know what? If he doesn't want to get it, I will, because I told you that I was going to get it. And you kind of have that attitude as well. Is that right?
2: Yeah, I may have taken a different approach on a purchase. But yeah, I mean, if I commit to something, as long as I'm not breaking God's rules, God's mm-hmm. laws or man's laws, and there's nothing immoral or unethical about the decision to assist or to be there to meet. I mean, this is basic life, everyday life.
1: Yeah.
2: Say you show up when you say you're going to show up. Be, mm-hmm. be early when
1: yeah.
2: you say you're going to show up.
1: Yeah.
2: And complete the job, but do more. Give more. We said it earlier. Promise less, deliver more.
1: Yeah. And so, under promise and over deliver.
2: Over deliver. So when yeah. you do that, that's what the world's missing. That's why people don't. That's why half the time you like Chick-fil-A, sometimes you may say, they need to step it up because
1: yeah, yeah.
2: they're not living up to last week.
1: Sure.
2: But when you do that and you go to other restaurants and you want to be taken care of, you're there to be served. And it's not that we're not going to go into I need to be served, but
1: right.
2: you're looking for service. And so no matter what, if you're pumping gas, there's very few people who do that anymore.
1: Mm-hmm.
2: But if you're serving a Chick-fil-A ice dream, as they used to call it,
1: mm-hmm.
2: or you're doing something at a restaurant, or you're doing services like we do in the financial services, is we definitely want to deliver where we promise.
1: Yeah. One of my favorite verses that I know is Colossians 3:23, and it says, whatever you do, work at it with all of your heart, as working for the Lord, not for human masters. And so one of the things that I learned in my, like I said, my dad wasn't a Christian. We think maybe he got saved at the very end. We don't know. There's a story behind that, but one of the things that my dad taught me is he said, whenever you do a job, Michael, he said, I don't care if you're cleaning toilets at the McDonald's, or I don't care if you're the CEO, you give it 100%. You do your very best. And he said, I can tell you this. He said, if you're doing your very best and you're the best toilet cleaner at McDonald's, he said, you probably won't be doing that for very long.
3: That's true.
1: Yeah. And so we've got a Fred Hagee out of Winston-Salem on the phone right now. Are you there, Fred?
4: I am, Mike.
1: Hey, buddy, how let me ask you, your dad passed away. Is that right, Fred?
4: My dad got killed in an accident that he and I were involved in.
1: Oh, no, I'm so sorry to hear about that. But how did you view your earthly, how did you view your dad, your earthly dad, Fred?
4: Well, I was really blessed by God, brother. A good parent is a blessing from God that transcends imagination. But my dad was a born-again believer all my life, and he subscribed to the teachings of God's Word, and if it was in God's Word, it was good enough for him, and that's what he tried to live by, and that's how he told me.
1: Yeah, and so your dad, I don't know if you heard us. Did you hear us talking, Fred, for the last few minutes?
4: I did.
1: Yeah, David and I both said that we were taught that when you were growing up, you gave somebody your word, you kept to that. Is that how your dad was as well, or?
4: Absolutely.
1: Yeah. And so, Fred, here's the next part of the question is this, is how do you view your earthly father, your heavenly father, I'm sorry?
4: My heavenly father, I think the best example of our heavenly father is found in that parable of the prodigal son.
1: Okay.
4: Prodigal son had a really tough lesson to learn that only experience can teach.
1: Mm-hmm.
4: And it came real hard for him. But when he finally decided to go back home, the father met him with open arms before he ever even got to the house.
1: I tell you what, and if we've had a very tough father in this earth who was very harsh and hard with us, I think we can view God as the same way. It's like God sitting there in heaven with a switch or a belt just waiting to beat us. But when you're a Christian, when you're a born-again Christian and you give your life to Jesus Christ, he no longer views you that way. Fred, the Bible says that he views us as friends.
4: True. Yeah. He loves us. He wants the best for us, but we've got to be living according to God's word.
1: We do. And Fred, you wrote a book because you love your Father in heaven and you want to obey him. What's the name of the book that you wrote?
4: Give Him Jesus, the only soul winner's handbook you will ever need, Mike.
1: Yep. And people always talk about wanting to do evangelism, but when I read this book and I took it into action, I was able to see more people saved. And so, Fred, if you're out there, pick up the book. It's called Give Him Jesus, the only soul winner's handbook that what, Fred?
4: That you will ever need.
1: By Fred Hagee, F-R-E-D-H-E-G-E. And, Fred, I want to thank you for the call.
4: Thank you, Mike. God bless you, brother.
1: Yeah, and we've got a Micah who's on the phone as well, and it looks like we're about to go to a break. But David, how do you view your heavenly father?
2: Wow. Full of grace.
1: Okay.
2: For somebody who definitely didn't deserve it a lot during his lifetime. Been blessed, fully blessed. I'm grateful for my family. I'm grateful for, I have to be careful. I may come to tears here. I don't want to do that. I just know that I'm blessed.
1: Yeah.
2: And I don't say that lightly, and that's an easy thing. That's a very wide encompassing statement.
1: Yeah.
2: But it's compact.
1: And we've got a Micah out of Graham, North Carolina, but we'll be right back. This is Michael Zwick. I've got David Belk, certified financial planner. We want your calls, 866-34-TRUTH, 866-348-7884. We'll be right back after this break. How do you view your father? Heavenly.
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6: This is John MacArthur welcoming you to Portraits of Grace. Unlike many today who try to make the gospel palatable for reluctant sinners, Jesus made it clear that following Him had its price, and He wanted His hearers to count the cost of discipleship. Rather than acceptance, fame, prestige, and prosperity, He said you should expect rejection and persecution. That's not a common or popular approach to evangelism, but it's an honest one, and it helps people understand that true discipleship involves some sacrifices. God won't always shield you from persecution, but He will honor your integrity and give you strength to endure any trial that comes your way. Praise Him for His all-sufficient grace. This is John MacArthur, hoping you'll join me again for Portraits of Grace.
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1: All right, guys, we are back with the next segment. I've got David Belk back here in the studio, and I wanted to share something as well. I've got a Micah who is on the phone, too. Are you there, Micah?
9: Yes, sir. Can you hear me?
1: Yes, sir, I can. And before we get to it, I've got a verse, and this is the verse I was quoting before. It's John 15:15, and it says, "I no longer call you servants, because a servant does not know his master's business. Instead, I have called you friends, for everything that I learned from my Father, I have made known to you." You know, I've always wanted to be part of the cool kids or in the cool crowd at school when I was younger or whatever, and wanted to be popular. I wanted people to like me. But when I read that Bible verse, Micah and David, it says that the Lord Himself calls me a friend.
9: Yeah.
1: How do you view your father, Micah?
9: Well, my dad passed away 2 years ago. And give you a quick backstory. He was he was a great father. He was a provider, a protector. He fought battles for me when I was young. He was everywhere, ball field and everything, which is omnipresent. All of these characteristics describe our Heavenly Father, right?
1: Mm-hmm.
9: So, you know, to him, I mean, my relationship with the Lord was directly reflected through my relationship with my father, because he portrayed what the Lord was like. And through that, I was, I knew how to love God. I knew how to trust God, because I felt that from my dad, which is why it's very important as fathers to be that model of the Lord, and also represent that we are imperfect, but we love a perfect God. And what we are should point straight to God, not point to us ourselves. And when my dad passed away, I had checked off all the boxes. I had been there for him. I was close with him. We were close friends and all these things. But when he passed away, I was there even to when he died. And when he died, I was wrecked more than I thought I would be, because I knew I'd have no regrets. And in that, the Lord showed me, he said that when I grew up, I kept him in as a false idol, because I was looking to him where I should have been looking to the Lord. In those places my dad represented, and he was there for me and always, even financially providing or whatever, he was always there to help me. I had relied on him in places that I didn't rely on God for. So at his funeral, I felt compelled to get up and speak about how the Lord was wrecking me in that area, and it was a painful place, and I couldn't understand why. And he said to me, and the Lord showed me that my dad was sitting in God's seat in my heart. Mm-hmm. And I hadn't fully just turned to him, because that is, you know, like when I was a child, I thought I was a child. But when I grew up, I, you know, the verse how it goes. I don't know the address of it. But
1: yeah, when I was a child, I thought like a child, I reasoned like a child, I behaved like a child, something like that. Said, but when I became a man, I put away childish things. That's 1 Corinthians 13, I believe. Yeah, go ahead.
9: There you go. See, and I realized in that moment that the Lord, I had to ask the Lord to rip that part out of me to heal that area, because when I started becoming a man, I needed to be looking to the Lord for those things and not a earthly figure. The Lord, my dad was a gift from the Lord, but he was not meant to take the Lord's place.
1: Yeah.
9: And I think it's really important to us as dads that when our kids start to be grown, or even as their younger years, is shepherding them of how important it is to we model the Lord, but yet we point to him for everything, so that when we're no longer here, they're flying with the Lord. They're soaring in this life without us being here.
1: Yeah, and I've got my 9-year-old son Michael right here with me, and he's able to hear all of this. And I remember when I was younger, Micah, I would complain about my dad, or I would say he could have done this differently or that differently. And then I became a father of my own, and I realized I was like, sorry, Dad. You know, it's a lot harder to be a dad than I thought. And do you have a son as well?
9: Yeah, I have a son and 2 daughters, and you know, the one thing I've learned more than anything is that if you say, well, I'm no longer a dad, or I'm older now and my kids are grown or whatever, ask the Lord to give you that fatherly figure, because he will put people.
1: Are you there?
9: He will give you people that need fatherly figures.
1: Yes. Yes. Yeah. I mean, I, when you say that too, it's like, I remember when I was a kid, I was always trying to earn my father's approval. And I felt like if I could do A, B, C, and D, then my dad would be pleased with me. And it was true. You know, when I was doing well in basketball, my dad would tell me, great job, great job. And, you know, then I went through a time where I messed up, and I felt like he was very disappointed with me. And somebody sent me a letter, they sent me an email several years ago, and they had received a word from the Lord, Micah, and it was Sharon Hungerford, my friend. And she said, Mike, she said, you look to a man who, you know, did not look to me at all. He said he looked to himself more than you. And basically in the letter, it was that I really need to look to the Lord. The Lord is my strength. It's not my job. It's not my not my being an earthly father, or not my finances or anything like that. But my source comes from, my source is from the Lord. And David, I'm sure you understand that as well.
2: Yeah. One of the things I'd encourage you is to, it's great that you're actually acting as a Paul and you've got a Timothy. I can tell that in your voice. And I think that we all should seek to, not because we want to be seen, but we should seek to, where are we called and who are we called into another person's life? Yeah. And sometimes that'll be represented by them approaching us. But I'll also encourage you, when our kids are little, we're playing cop, trying to keep them, kind of wrangled together.
1: Right.
2: Then we turn into coaches, and we do the coaching phase somewhere between 14 to 22. And then all of a sudden, it's kind of hands off. We become consultant. So that consultant phase, as we all not you, Michael, but me and our caller here, we've got older kids. And so it's harder to play consultant because if they don't ask us, then we're kind of just giving unasked for advice.
10: That's right.
2: And so it's being available even to the kids that we have that are adults to still be there. So we still have good purpose as fathers to be there. You know, fatherlessness is huge in our society. And so you've got many people who you could reach into and take a hand down and lift somebody up. We've got a good friend named Patrick Hayes in Greensboro. He runs an organization called Mended Fly Fishing.
10: Yeah.
2: Now you're talking to my alley. Fishing anything. But the beauty of his organization is now he has a full-time job. He does marketing for about 30 or 40 different Chick-fil-A operators. So he works. But he grew up as his dad was incarcerated.
10: Yeah.
2: So he spent most of his childhood with his dad in prison.
10: Mm-hmm.
2: But somebody took him under his gun, taught him how to fish.
10: Yeah.
2: Well, he took that whole concept, and that's what he does. He takes kids who their parents, mothers or fathers or both, that are incarcerated, and he takes them and he teaches them. And he spends time with them, he mentors them, and he starts them around age 12, and he tries to take them through high school.
10: Yeah.
2: And the impact that he's having on these kids' lives is unbelievable. So we all have that role to play in somebody's lives. Yes, we have it in our children's lives, but there are other people who need us to be stepping into their lives.
10: Yeah, there's always somebody to help. And it's funny that you say that, David, because, you know, when I wake up in the morning, what gives me a purpose is I'll ask the Lord, I said, who can I go out and help today? And when I think about that, it pushes me to go out there. Yeah. Micah, do you have your son there with you? You said you had a son?
9: He's not here right now.
10: He's not there right now. Well, I want to thank you for the call, buddy. And I can hear your heart for the Lord, so I appreciate you. 866-348-7884. We've got a Cody out of Prospect Hill, North Carolina. Are you there, Cody?
11: Yes, sir. How are you, Mike?
10: Doing just fine. Let me ask you this. How do you view, is your father still around or did he pass away?
11: He's still alive.
10: He's still alive? Well, when we get back, we want to ask you how you view your earthly and then your heavenly father. And is there some correlation there? Is there something, some kind of a connection there? But my name is Michael Zwick, 866-34-TRUTH, 866-348-7884. We want your calls, and we're going to hear from Cody when we get back right after this break with David Belk, Certified Financial Planner.
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2: Do you know what America's last hope is? 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Let me say that again. 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And then I want to go one step further. 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
2: Do you know what America's last hope is? 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And then I want to go one step further. 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
4: All right, guys, 866-34-TRUTH, 866-348-7884. We've got a Cody on the line, but wanted to share this. Ephesians chapter 6, starting in verse 1. Children, obey your parents in the Lord. Do you hear that over there, Michael Jr.? For this is right. Honor your father and mother, which is the first commandment with a promise, so that it may go well with you and that you may enjoy long life on the earth. Fathers, do not exasperate your children. Instead, bring them up in the training and the instruction of the Lord. So going back to you, Cody, how do you view your earthly father?
5: Well, the Lord really blessed me with my earthly father. You know, I feel like I've got a relationship with my dad that a lot of people never get. You know, a lot of people don't know their father, which is really sad. But you know, I've always had that father figure in my life, and not just my dad, but, you know, my grandpa and father-in-law, and there's been a lot of father figures in my life. But I think about my dad, my earthly father, and how he stewarded me from whenever I was born all the way to today. You know, he still helps steward me. I've seen his successes, and I've seen his failures, which I've been able to learn from. But then he's loved me, you know, despite anything that I've ever done. You know, he continued to love me. Now, did I get a butt whooping for it? Probably. Probably didn't get as many as I should have. but you know, that figure that we have, you know, that person to run to for protection, that person that's going to provide and help fight battles, but then ultimately lead you up in a way that one day you can fight your own battles. And that's been my dad. You know, he taught me how to fish, hunt, work on vehicles, business. I mean, you name it. Like, I've had a father that's been, I mean, a tremendous blessing to me. But I think back to in high school, I had three or four friends, buddies that I run around with. And my dad would, you know, he'd take us fishing. He'd take us hunting and so on and so forth. And at the time, you know, it was hanging out with dad, but I got some buddies here that's hanging out too. And I really never thought that much about it until probably my early 20s. One of them called And he said, I never had a dad growing up. He said, and if it hadn't been for your dad, he said, I'd never been able to have went fishing out on a lake or on a boat or went hunting and work on a car, you know, whatever it was. And I never reflected on that very few of my friends in high school had dads. But because they were friends with me, I was able to share my father with them. And it goes back to the verse that you shared, you know, because we know Jesus and he now calls us a friend, we get to share his father. We get to have a relationship there with God the Father. I was like, man, like, this is great. You know, we have a father in heaven that we get to share, not just an earthly father, but a God in heaven as believers in Jesus Christ.
4: That's right. And let me ask you this. How do you view your heavenly father, Cody?
5: Honestly, aside for the imperfections of, you know, us as human beings and my earthly father, not a lot different. You know, the scriptures tell us he'll chastise those in whom he loves. I've felt that in my life. But then to those who call and seek his face and humble themselves and ask, you know, I think I was mentioned earlier, you know, if we ask, he don't mind giving. Might not be the way we expected it, but he don't mind giving. You know, he'll love us, and he'll shepherd us, and he'll walk with us.
4: Yeah, and David, the reason David's here, one of the reasons is because he's a CFP, Certified Financial Planner, but I'm actually about 50 pages into this book, David, that you gave me. It's not the one by Randy Alcorn, but the one where he wrote the foreword, and it's about money, and it talks about being generous. And the Bible says, and I believe it's in the book of Proverbs, it says, the one who is generous will in turn be blessed themselves. Now, we see some of the prosperity guys, and it's like, hey, you give me money, and God's going to bless you once you give me this money. And I think if you're doing it for that reason, it's probably the wrong way. But I had a father, David, who was generous, and he would always want to try to help me out any way he could financially, and he would try to bless me and stuff like that. But that's really kind of, in a sense, I guess it's your ministry is to help other people to learn to be generous themselves.
6: Yeah, I mean, a part of it is I'm also a certified Kingdom Advisor, which is part of the Kingdom Advisor program. It's a nationwide thing for investment advisors and attorneys and CPAs and things of that nature. So part of that process is to actually teach biblical principles about finance. You mentioned Randy Alcorn. He's a great writer, happens to have written quite a few books on this, managing God's money and eternity finances or eternity possessions and things. And so these are great resources to help people understand a better view from a true biblical context of what do all the money principles really mean. Because as we've discussed already, there's more topics discussed on money in the Bible, or more Jesus spoke on money more than any other topic, because that grabs our heart. One of the good things is often we're taught money management processes by our family, our dad or our mother, or however we were brought up. And they did the best they can with what they had. But I can tell you what I know today and what my parents taught me are quite a ways different from what I've learned through the years. And so it's been really good. But for those people who want to understand biblical processes of financial planning or biblical giving, what does it really mean? You're talking about the reaping and the sowing, those prosperity pastors that we talk about. You know, I don't want to throw any arms up, but there's a lot of warnings.
4: Yeah,
6: there's more warnings about that kind of stuff that we're not going to go into there today because we're talking about Father's Day. But we as dads have a responsibility to also teach our children about giving.
4: Yeah,
6: they need to see us giving. They don't need to see a check go out to put in the mail. They need to see the activity.
4: Yeah.
6: And then they need to be taught that. And so being generous, it's not just about money. It's about what the last speaker and your dad, he spent time with these other boys. I mean, that's generosity. He was like, I don't want to spend time with those kids. He welcomed them into the family, and that's what we're to do. So he's got influence. And so stewarding that influence is just as important as the other stewardship pieces.
4: It is. And I'm looking at Luke chapter 12, verse 48. It says, but he that knew not and committed things worthy of stripes shall be beaten with few stripes. For unto whomsoever much is given, of him shall much be required. And to whom men have committed much, of him they will ask the more. And so everybody we know, you know, everybody wants to be rich, right? I want a lot of money. I want the Lord to bless me. But in turn, it says, if the Lord does bless you, then you really have an obligation. You know, when I read the Bible and we talk about being a godly giver and a godly father and all of that, we have a requirement to bless others. And especially we have the requirement to bless other Christians. And Cody, I'm sure your dad was generous as well, or dad is generous as well, right?
5: Yes, sir. Probably one of the most generous people that I know. I mean, financially, I wouldn't consider my dad a rich man, but spiritually, I consider him blessed beyond measure compared to most. But he's one that don't mind sharing God the Father and anything that he has, despite how little he may have. And that's, you know, another lesson that I've learned from him.
4: Yeah, one of the things that I got from my dad, and I think I got my motivation, or I got my push to be successful from my dad, because success was very important to him. You know, not only that you were successful, but that you portrayed an image of success. And so going back to my Heavenly Father, it was hard for me, sometimes probably still is hard, that even if I'm a loser by the world standards, even if I make a huge financial blunder, and I have, even if I make mistakes, and I have, I've got somebody who gives me unconditional love. Now, I got that from my mother a lot. I did. I really did. And I grew up with my mother. But my mother, I knew that no matter how much I messed up, that my mother loved me. I could do the greatest things in the world and my mother would love me. I could do the worst things in the world and my mother would love me. But I think with my dad, I felt like I had to earn his approval. And so for a long time, I felt like I had to earn my approval with God. But when I read the Bible, I realize that I'm accepted. I'm accepted not because of anything that I've done, but because the finished work on the cross. Is that right, David?
6: Yeah, I think that's a role Satan likes to play with us. He likes to put our past, pull it back up, bring it in there, and play with us. I mean, he's the deceiver. He wants to break us down. He wants us to think we're not good enough. He wants us to think we're not saved. He wants all this to destroy us.
4: Yeah.
6: And, you know, we do have a Heavenly Father that has taken care of that for us.
4: Mm-hmm.
6: And often, we were talking earlier, sometimes we just got to lift ourselves up, and that's praise and worship music.
4: Yeah.
6: What we were talking about earlier.
4: Yeah.
6: Sometimes, whatever, there's things you have to do to sometimes lift to get that out. And sometimes it's just pure outright rebuke and of what Satan's trying to do in our minds. And so, our Heavenly Fathers, not all of them were great. Not all of them have done everything. I mean, I've hurt my kids. My parents hurt me and vice versa. So I know that everybody's hearing this is not thinking, well, all that wasn't great for me.
4: Mm-hmm.
6: It didn't quite go like that for me. That's good for those callers, but
4: sure,
6: that's not how it worked for me. And we've all experienced that, even in my own family with my dad. My dad, he did. He gave me, as well as your dad, he gave me the love for hunting and fishing and being outdoors. He gave me an entrepreneurial spirit. Go get it. Go make money. You know.
4: Yeah.
6: When I was in college, like, I'm gonna be a millionaire by the time I'm 30.
4: Yeah.
6: Okay. I didn't make it, so I'm 35. You know, whatever. You know, these goals that were important. That so much of the things that used to be important to me, I love that old hymn. They don't matter. They're dim.
4: Yeah.
6: They mean nothing anymore.
4: In the light of His glory and grace.
6: Turn
4: your eyes upon Jesus.
6: All day long.
4: Look full in His wonderful face. And I remember when I was younger talking about goals, I remember I set a goal because I wanted to prove something. And I set a goal of $100,000 a year. And I said, I'm going to do it by the time I'm 30 years old. And then I set another goal of that I was going to be the number one life insurance agent in the whole country. And I'll never forget, I hit both of those goals, but especially when I became the number one life insurance agent in the country, I had a guy call me. His name was Matt Town. And I asked him, I said, where do I place? And he said, you're the number one life insurance agent in the country. And for a moment, it was like euphoric. I was on cloud nine. But I'll never forget, about 5-10 minutes after that, it was like I came crashing down. And I realized that nothing satisfies you like Jesus. Nothing gives you joy like Jesus. You've got Elon Musk. Musk, who became a trillionaire, and they asked him several months ago, are you happy? He said, not really. Money won't make you happy, but Jesus will make you happy. 866-34-TRUTH, 866-348-7884. How do you view your father, your earthly father and your heavenly father? This is Michael Zwick. I've got David Belk, certified financial planner, and I'm just certifiable.
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4: All right, guys, we are back with our last segment with David Belk. How do you view your father? And so we talked about before, sometimes we feel guilt, we feel shame. And sometimes if you mess up, it's good to feel a little remorse or a little guilt or whatever, because that means you actually care and you have repentance in your heart. But the Lord says, if you ask me for forgiveness, if you repent, if you turn away from your sins and you ask me for forgiveness, he said, as far as the east is from the west, he says, I will remember your sins no more. And so first of all, I think of that, hey, if you had a father on this earth who may not have been the best father, then first of all, you got to forgive him. You know, the Lord says, hey, if you forgive other people, I will forgive you. If you don't forgive other people, I won't forgive you. You know, we've all dropped the ball. And then number two, David, you were just talking about this a minute ago. There may have been some fathers, there probably are some fathers who are listening on the other end who may have dropped the ball as a father in their lives. How would you respond to them?
6: First would probably be to understand that we've all blown it. Mm-hmm. I mean, you're not alone in an area that blown it. It's have you lived there? Mm-hmm. And I mean, it could be really bad. I mean, I know I've seen some situations where nobody wants to talk to anybody. Mm-hmm. But it starts with just talking to Jesus mm-hmm. and letting him direct and change a person's heart. And it starts with our own.
4: Yeah.
6: Towards our children. But if we've damaged, if we've created other hurt, if we've created real problems, that's going to take some time. And it may take some professional counseling to help you get to that stage where you can really intervene or have them help you intervene to try to make relationships better. I mean, that's a really, when we were talking, you know, I'm not a counselor. My daughter's got a master's in counseling. She does this. I'm probably not the one to be talking about it right now. But there is a roadmap, and it starts with Jesus and prayer for your family, your kids, your adult kids, your estranged kids, whatever. Kids may not have even seen or don't even know where they are for years.
4: Sure.
6: But there's us who have, there's the normal guy, the normal dad that goes to church, goes to work, goes everything, and he's made it to some games. He said some bad things. He's done this. We can all ask for forgiveness of our kids.
4: Mm-hmm.
6: One of the biggest, hardest things I ever did was tell my kids what I'd done and what my parents had done and how I'd let that affect our relationship.
4: Hmm.
6: Now, I wasn't smart enough to do that until they were in their early 20s. Mm-hmm. I should have done it a lot earlier.
4: Mm-hmm.
6: But it changes how they see you. My own father had a hard lifestyle.
4: Yeah.
6: He had a hard life. Him and his younger brother, or actually he was a year older, they were like 11 and 12. They were swimming, and his brother drowned.
4: Mm-hmm.
6: His father, my grandfather, blamed him for that all his life.
4: Yeah,
6: I didn't know that. My grandfather always kind of treated him differently, but my dad was always trying to make up for it.
4: Yeah.
6: And there was a lot of anger from my grandfather towards my dad, and he abused him verbally and physically and emotionally. Yeah. And so some of that played out in our life.
4: Yeah.
6: And so I didn't know that until me and him had kind of gotten a pretty good tiff about when I was in college, and my aunt sent me a letter explaining everything that happened to my dad.
4: Yeah.
6: It was a total paradigm shift of how I saw my dad.
4: Yeah.
6: Because it didn't make it right for some of the things he had done.
4: Sure.
6: But it made me understand to have empathy for a person who I often didn't want to have I didn't want to have a conversation with.
4: Ooh.
6: And so that letter from my aunt started that. And then as life gone on, you know, fortunately I got around good guys that we all had an interest in being better dads. And so as we learned, we realized the other relationships on the other side with our parents, how to increase those. My dad died 3 years ago. I was there at the moment he died, and it was tough seeing him go through what he had to go through in the last couple of years. I can't say that I ran down the interstate to Gastonia every time something happened, but I ran a lot because I didn't know what was going on. My dad was a believer. He had a hard life, and he did the best he could with what he knew or what he was taught. He did take us to church. He did teach me to hunt fish.
4: Well, when you're saying that, I'm reminded of Matthew chapter 5, verse 43, where it says, "You have heard that it was said, love your neighbor and hate your enemy." But this is Jesus. He says, "But I tell you, love your enemies and pray for those who persecute you, that you may be the children of your Father in heaven. He causes his sun to rise on the evil and on the good, and he sends rain on the righteous and on the unrighteous. If you love those who love you, what reward will you get? Are not even the tax collectors doing that? And if you greet only your own people, what are you doing more than others? Do not even the pagans do that? Be perfect, therefore, as your heavenly Father is perfect." And when I hear that, I hear forgive, love. You know, I've had so many instances. I had a guy yesterday that I was talking to, and he was just angry. The guy had Parkinson's disease. I was talking to him and his wife about insurance. And at one point he said, "Well, I don't want to deal with a white guy." And I'm like, "Well, I've been doing insurance for 22 years. I don't think I've ever heard that." But I treated the guy with love, and I was trying to be compassionate and nice to him. And when we got outside, he looked at me and he said, "If there's anything that I said to offend you," he said, "I want you to know that I'm really sorry." If I would have been a jerk to that guy, it never would have happened.
6: Yeah.
4: But see, when we show the love of Jesus to other people, a lot of times we live by that. We live by that passage that I just read. God is able to open doors that nobody else will. You see, Islam doesn't teach this. A lot of the other religions don't teach this. We have a Father who loves us in heaven so much that he sent Jesus Christ, his only begotten Son, to die on the cross for our sins, so that whoever believes in him shall not perish, but have everlasting life. Who do you know who loves people like that, David?
6: You. You know, we do have friends that just stop and talk to everybody.
4: Yeah.
6: And years ago, it used to make me uncomfortable. Yeah. They made me uncomfortable. I didn't like that. I was like, why am I uncomfortable with this?
4: Yeah.
6: And when you view people that they have the same Father as I do, it changes things. That is probably one of the hardest things I think I ever got over. And I'm not saying I'm good at it. I'm not saying I'm perfect at it. Mm-hmm. But recognizing people are people of God, regardless of who they say they worship.
4: Yeah.
6: Regardless of what political office they may be standing in.
4: Yeah.
6: Regardless of whatever, that person is a child of God. God, Jesus the Father, is their Father, just like and he loves them, God forbid, as much as he loves me.
4: Yeah. Yeah.
6: You know,
4: and
6: that's hard for people to swallow. That, I mean, name your communist person who wants to kill everybody, or other religion thing that wants to kill everybody, and say, that's Jesus's little boy.
4: Jesus loved Hitler. No. Jesus loved Stalin.
6: He loved them all.
4: Loved them all.
6: And that's hard to reconcile in our feeble little people minds.
4: The Bible actually says that God is not willing that any should perish. He said, but that all come to repentance. And it even says that, you know, people say, well, where is this promise of his coming? You know, here it is. It's 2,000 years. Jesus hasn't come back yet. And that's what he says. He says, because God is not willing that any should perish, but that all come to repentance. He loves your worst enemy. You know, it's funny. I ran into a guy. There's a guy from high school. Him and I just had a tough time. We couldn't get along. And for whatever reason, this guy just hated me. And I would see him years later, and he still hated me. So on the way to the Truth Network, I saw his name outside. He's selling a building or something right near here. You know what I do every time? At first, I kind of got, whatever. But every time I walk by that building and I look at his name, I start to pray for that guy. And I pray for his salvation. I pray that the Lord will do something mighty in him. Because people talk about happiness. What makes happiness? Happiness, one of the reasons I think I'm happy is because I'm not going to stay angry at somebody. Now, it doesn't mean I don't feel that way sometimes. But it's like you were talking about at the beginning. It doesn't matter how you feel when you act a certain way. And I make a decision, I'm going to love somebody regardless of how they treat me, regardless of what they think of me. I think Abraham Lincoln said, they asked him one time, they said, you really like this guy, right? He said, yeah, I do. And they said, well, do you know that this guy doesn't like you? He said, what does that have to do with me? So, yeah,
6: I don't like that story. I don't like that story. You know, we're all faced with that story, though, every day.
4: Yeah.
6: We all have that. And whether that is, again, towards our parents, towards our father, towards our children, you know, the teenage years are tumultuous with teens and parents. The college years can be. When you start trying to get them to learn how to do a budget and they don't want to do it, and everybody argues over money.
4: Uh-huh.
6: You learn to argue over money in your teens and your early college years, because that's when you mess it up.
4: Mm-hmm.
6: And so that's why people don't like the word budget. but everybody has the ability to look at somebody as a Paul or a Timothy.
4: Mm-hmm.
6: And that doesn't matter if it's your kids or it's not your kids.
4: Mm-hmm.
6: We all have a calling. We all, and this is for women too. I mean, this is going to come across a little differently, I'm sure. But we all have a fatherly calling, because there's some people that some boys you're going to have access to that they don't have a mom or dad, but you can be a little bit of both and introduce them to guys who will put time into their lives. And that's crucial as well. But
4: it is. And as we're finishing up here, I've got a verse, and it's 1 John 3:1, and it says, see what great love the Father has lavished on us, that we should be called the children of God. And that is what we are. The reason the world does not know us is that it did not know him. We're children of God, and we should treat others as loved children of God. David Belk, certified financial planner. If they want to contact you,
6: 336-574-3132.
4: Yeah, and I want to thank you for coming on today. My show, If Not for God with Mike Zwick, I'll be on tomorrow on the Truth Network at noon. Follow me on social media. God bless you guys, and have
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0: booklets from the factory to the port to people in need. WMP's Helen Williams says Christians in Venezuela put this process to the test after a three-year wait. God provided Maria when the previous national coordinator retired.
1: She had 10 pastors, and the order came in 10 separate pallets. She got it cleared and then delivered to each of the individual pastors. Pastors got about 96,000 booklets in each pallet, and then they distributed it through their network, which would be their church or their community. The distribution began about as soon as the boxes arrived.
0: Pray Wisdom as Maria coordinates WMP's deliveries in both Argentina and Uruguay. 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I'm Prairie.
2: Ladies and gentlemen, how did a Christian teenager who was considering suicide just 5 years ago blossom into a 22-year-old street preacher? And how is this young man filling venues around the country talking about Jesus, even in secular cities like Boston and New York? And how does he reach hardened atheists, homeless people, and even people in different lifestyles that are normally hostile to Christianity? What approach is he using to bring young people to Jesus? And why does he have one of the top religious podcasts in the U.S.? He's got 3.1 million Instagram followers, almost a million YouTube followers. He just graduated from Liberty University. He just got married. That's why he's got two pink lamps behind him. Who am I talking about? I'm talking about my friend, Bryce Crawford, ladies and gentlemen, all the way from the People's Republic of Los Angeles, where according to the Babylon Bee, Joe Biden just won the mayor race with 81 million votes. Here he is, Bryce Crawford. Bryce, great seeing you again there, brother. How are you?
3: I'm doing well. Thank you for having me. That, I think that's the best intro I've ever been given anywhere. So thank you.
2: Well, man, I just love the work you're doing. I love you. I love your new wife, Maddie. We had some time together when you were on tour. You came through Charlotte. Of course, we were together at AmFest back in December. And I know a lot of people listening probably have heard about you, but some haven't. So why don't we start with you growing up in Georgia as a teenager, the anxiety you felt, what happened? In fact, we're going to put in the show notes your complete testimony, but kind of give us an abbreviated testimony, man. What happened to you and how'd you get to where you are now?
3: I grew up going to church. I grew up at a private Christian school, but I had a warped perception of God because I associated God with the example I had seen in real life. So I saw hypocrisy and it rubbed me the wrong way. I saw people that claimed to love God and their life looked the total opposite. So that rubbed me the wrong way. But really the pivotal moment was eighth grade. My grandfather passed away from pancreatic cancer. And so because I went to private Christian school, there was kind of this responsibility on me to almost like make sure he was good with Jesus. But I didn't care about Jesus. So when he passed away, I blamed God for killing my grandfather. So that began this deep pit of depression and anxiety I battled from the eighth grade till my junior year of high school. And so through those years of battling depression and anxiety every day, not wanting to exist anymore because I thought that was the only way to get the pain to go away, when I was 17 on Christmas Day of 2020, I decided that I was going to take my life and I was going to go have my last meal at basically the promised land, Waffle House. I was like, I'm going to go there and have my last meal. So that was the plan. And they never closed. They were open on Christmas and it was packed. No one preached the gospel to me. No one said the name of Jesus. I was not drunk. I was not high. I've never done drugs. I've never had a sip of alcohol before. I have a supernatural encounter with Jesus inside this Waffle House where he stops me from taking my life. And so I prayed the most honest and dangerous prayer I've ever prayed. I said, Jesus, if you're real, take away my anxiety and depression because this is why I want to take my life. And I haven't had the crippling anxiety or depression since that day. It's been over 5 years. And so that was my foot in the door with Jesus. And experience is awesome, but that doesn't sustain the faith. And so that experience was where I surrendered my life to Jesus. And then I started diving in the scriptures, studying books, reading theology textbooks, everything I could grab onto, actually listening in Bible class in school. And that was where my faith began.

0: So I've seen you speak. I've heard your podcast. I mean, you went from a 17-year-old who was, as you say, full of anxiety and depression to somebody who's very articulate, very brave, and totally focused on Jesus. I know that you accredit at least a good part of that to the Holy Spirit. What else happened that brought you now, after just 5 years, to you might be the top in terms of following young preacher in the world right now? How did this happen? Can you retrace this, Bryce?
1: I took a senior writing class in high school because I always liked putting complex ideas into simple language. I don't really use a lot of big words, big vocabulary words on purpose, because that's just how I'm wired and that's how I like to communicate. And so from there, taking, you know, hard poetry and condensing it into simple language, I kind of took that and ran with it when it came to the Bible or a theological concept or things like that. So that I guess practically that's where it came from. But I was reading Charles Spurgeon the other day, and he was talking about how wisdom and prudence and all these things follow from zeal. It like starts with zeal and then it all follows. And when I'm looking back on my life, just from an honest perspective, my passion for Christ has only increased. Like the fire's never dimmed. It's constantly increased over time because I'm trying to stoke the fire. So I think just being in love with Jesus has caused this practicality of, okay, I'm going to use these skills that I learned in my senior writing class to help me communicate the Bible. And I'm going to study more, and I'm going to read these books, and I'm going to pray more, and I'm going to step out in faith, and I'm going to figure out different ways to phrase the gospel that is sound, but also communicates it to people that are hostile. So there was a lot of that came just from this deep love of Jesus.
0: Now, I know there are young people watching right now, and particularly older people, parents as well, who would love to have their kids have the zeal that you have. You got that zeal and you started reading and watching. You mentioned Spurgeon. Who are some of the other people that you have watched and have helped you be an effective communicator of the gospel?
1: Well, I've been watching you for years, if we want to really go down that rabbit hole.
0: Well, watching you for years. The people already here know me, but I know you had Cliff Konecly. You were with Cliff out at ASU. Cliff's a great friend, and he was a friend of yours. Just, I love Cliff. He's been on campuses, as you know, Bryce, since the 1980s.
1: Yeah, double my age, he's been on college campus.
0: Oh, yeah. So who else? Who else have you been?
1: I mean, the first textbook I ever read, theology textbook, was Systematic Theology by Wayne Grudem. So Wayne Grudem, Charles Spurgeon, C.S. Lewis, R.C. Sproul. I mean, I love John Piper stuff. He has a whole book that's just Ask John Questions, and that's a great resource. The McDowell family, they have great textbooks on apologetics. I mean, they just made a new one that's like an updated, expanded version, but the old ones I have on my bookshelf. But I really just tried to surround myself with people that care deep pursuit. Tim Keller was another big one. Yep. Mm-hmm. I mean, these legends are just absolutely incredible. And it's so cool how we can be blessed by the ministry of people that their body, physical body, isn't here with us, but they're present with the Lord. It's crazy how their ministry then is still impacting us today. So those are just a few of the guys that I really have learned from heavily.
0: You know, our mutual friend Jack Hibbs said, if you're not dead, you're not read. And the reason he says that is because he wants to make sure that somebody finishes well, right? You know, like Spurgeon finished well, right? C.S. Lewis finished well. You can trust them. They're not going to go apostate at the end of their lives. They're dead. Okay. You can trust them. And so I think that's some pretty good advice that Jack has. Now you also, but you have a lot of courage. You know, our mutual friend, Charlie Kirk, would say that he loves the concept of courage because it doesn't take any skill. It just takes a decision. You have a lot of courage. And when we come back from the break, we're going to play a couple of clips. You go to Pride events. You go to where homeless folks are who may cause trouble for you. Where do you get the courage to do this kind of thing?
1: It all stems down from the greatest commandment of loving God and loving people. Because when I began to see myself the way that God saw me, I realized that the price tag God put on my life is the same price tag He put on everyone else's. And in my mind, if someone can be so extreme and zealous for something that's false, how much more extreme and on fire can they be for Jesus when they realize he's the way, the truth, and the life, and he is the antidote to everything that they've been searching for everywhere else but in him? So that's kind of where it all comes from, is this deep, the greatest commandment is the pillar to wanting to love God for yourself and loving people and using your gifts for the glory of God. That's where it's all stemmed for me.
0: He's doing it, ladies and gentlemen. Bryce Crawford, you need to check him out on YouTube. You need to also check him out on Instagram and the podcast, the Bryce Crawford podcast. Wherever you get podcasts, you'll see him there. And it's fabulous. And he's 22 years old, just graduated from Liberty. He's actually using what he's learned from Liberty and what he's learned on his own to bring the world to Jesus. We need more like him. We're going to ask him a bunch more questions, learn more about Bryce right after the break. Don't go anywhere. You're listening to I Don't Have Enough Faith to Be an Atheist on the American Family Radio Network and other stations around the country. Back in two.
2: It's Crazy Money Day. Hey, this is Ryan Paul standing in for Chuck Bentley with My Money Life from Crown. We live in a world that constantly tells us this message. More money equals more happiness. Bigger house, newer car, financial freedom. And when we look at some of the wealthiest people in the world, it's easy to assume that if we just had more, we'd finally feel satisfied. But is this really true? Elon Musk said in a post on X, "Whoever said money can't buy happiness really knew what they were talking about." He believes that when we focus on being contributors to society, money will be a natural consequence. Money can solve certain problems. It can provide comfort, convenience, and options, but it cannot deliver lasting joy, peace, or purpose. Ecclesiastes reminds us that whoever loves money never has enough, because money was never designed to satisfy the human heart. In fact, the pursuit of more can subtly pull us in the opposite direction. This produces stress, comparison, and the nagging feeling of never having enough. True happiness isn't found in accumulation. It's found in alignment. Alignment with God's purpose and contentment in Him. Alignment with living generously and faithfully with what we've been given. 1 Timothy 6 tells us that godliness with contentment is great gain. That's a different kind of wealth. Money matters. It's a great tool, but it makes a terrible master. After all, peace, joy, and purpose are not for sale. They're only found in our relationship with Christ. We're excited to invite you to join us in Knoxville, Tennessee this September 10th through 12th. We want to celebrate all that God has done through Crown over the last 50 years. You can learn more at crown.org/50 years. That's crown.org/50 years.
3: Is there life after Donald Trump? Political life, of course. Hi, I'm Dave Zanotti. Let's talk about it today on the Public Square. Oh, we've got a big conversation going on the big show, on the long-term broadcast, the longer format broadcasts across the country. You know, we have short broadcasts like this where I get to visit with you every day, and thank you. Thank you for listening. Thank you for letting me visit with you. Thank you to the stations that carry this program and have since 1989. And then there's long format broadcasts where we have bigger discussions and sometimes even arguments. And so we started to ask the question about BTAT, before Trump, after Trump. What did America look like, politically speaking, before Donald Trump, and what will it look like after? Well, that's going to become a multiple series of programs. And we started one, and I'd encourage you to go visit online at thepublicsquare.com, or maybe you've already heard it on this fine station, that many of which air the long format broadcasts on the weekend or different times during the week. But it's a fair question. I mean, look, history will prove that, and historical records will prove that Donald Trump had some amazing, amazing moments in the impact of this country. What pictures will be in the history book? Will it be the fight picture? Will it be the escalator ride? Will it be the moment of his greatest triumph? What will it be? What will be the pictures that make up Donald Trump's story? But at any point, we've got to realize that story will, politically speaking, come to an end. And then what happens? How has America changed over the 20 years in which Donald Trump has been in or around the presidency? How will the political parties change? Will there even be two political parties going forward? What will they look like? We're asking those questions because we're going to be living here, God willing, and we've got kids and grandchildren. So do you. What will life look like after Trump? You can find out more on the Public Square. I'm Dave Zanotti. Thanks for listening.
0: Welcome back to I Don't Have Enough Faith to Be an Atheist. My guest is Bryce Crawford, 22 years old. He's filling venues around the country so people can hear him preach about Jesus. In fact, I'm wearing a shirt right now. Check this out. Those of you on YouTube, you can see this. This is the I Love Jesus and Jesus Loves You tour. This is the tour that Bryce had just a few months ago across the country. I got this shirt. He gave it to me, actually, when I was with him here in Charlotte. And Bryce, how did you plan that tour? What did you do on that tour? Why? I mean, I know some people are going to go, you had to actually pay to go hear a guy preach about Jesus. Yeah, because these theaters cost a lot of money. I mean, Bryce, ladies and gentlemen, was going into New York City and renting theaters and going into Boston and renting theaters and Chicago and all this. So you had to actually pay because it costs a lot of money to rent these places. Tell us about this tour, Bryce. Who thought of it? How'd you pull it off? What did you do at these various venues around the country? And you had kids coming and even older people coming from all over to see you.
1: Yeah, I mean, that was I've always had a heart to gather. And when I first became a believer, I would volunteer at conferences and stuff around 17 and 18 years old. Not as many people were gathering, but now we're seeing the opposite. A lot of people want to gather for Jesus right now. And so the idea was, let's bring this message across the country and equip believers and make them fired up for their faith so that they can go and they can go be the light. Because it's selfish to try to hold the baton and think there's only one person that can preach the gospel, and it's Bryce Crawford. That's such a selfish way to view the gospel. Everyone can preach the gospel. Everyone can be bold for their faith. And so we had some great people and a great team that came alongside the guys at 33 and West. They approached us and helped us navigate the tour. And you're absolutely right. I mean, we're 22 years old and we had to rent these venues. So unfortunately we had to charge a ticket, but that allowed us to go into these spaces. So really the people that were paying a ticket to come see the events, they were basically asking us to be there. It means that they wanted it because they were allowing us to rent the space and come in and bring our team. And Liberty University's Worship Collective, they came alongside the whole tour and led worship. And that was fun to have students from the fellow university I just graduated from to come alongside of it. And really the heart was, it's a live podcast tour. And if there are non-believers that are too afraid to go to church, they can come to a Bryce Crawford Live podcast, hear Jesus and get plugged in, and they can go back to their local church. So really what we're trying to do is we're trying to introduce the gospel to people that may be afraid of church and then get them in that habit of, okay, I do want to step into church. I do want to go deeper in my faith. And for those believers that are already following Jesus, we just want to stoke that flame, because sometimes following Jesus can be hard and challenging and feel lonely and all of these things. And we wanted to be an encouragement to anyone on the spectrum of faith, whether they don't believe in Jesus or they're on fire for him.
0: Now, I noticed when you were here in Charlotte, you were just deciding kind of that day, okay, what passage am I going to preach from today? It's not the same thing at every venue you go to. So what were some of the messages, if you can remember, that you brought at these various venues?
1: Yeah, so one of my favorite messages that we had brought was in Houston. We talked about how in Leviticus, it talks about the scapegoat, how they would cast a lot over a goat, and the goat would, the sins of Israel would be like verbally released over this goat, and then it would run, it would flee, and then the second goat would be sacrificed for the sins of Israel. And I talked about that comparison with Jesus and Barabbas, and how Barabbas's first name, Barabbas means son of the father. His first name was Jesus. I can't remember if it's Matthew or Mark, but it says you have Jesus, Barabbas, and Jesus. So you have two Jesuses standing on the stage, and this idea of going, you have Jesus, son of the father, and you have Jesus, son of the heavenly father, both standing on this stage, and Barabbas is the scapegoat that flees. And that passage of scripture just encouraged so many people, because how many people want to read Leviticus?
0: Right.
1: You know, how many people want to do that? It's a hard one. And then we preached out of Philemon in, I believe, New Jersey. And that was interesting because I asked the audience how many people knew Philemon existed in their Bible. And over half of them did not know it was in their Bible. And I think Philemon is one of the greatest New Testament letters. In my opinion, I love it. I love it. So those were a couple of my favorites.
0: Isn't it interesting? Leviticus, nobody wants to read it. Certainly nobody wants to do it in the sense of bringing sacrifices to the temple. It's so onerous. And yet Jesus frees us from all that. Yes. Right. I mean, he totally did away with the sacrificial system because the whole sacrificial system was just looking forward to the ultimate Lamb of God who takes away the sins of the world. Mm-hmm. And so you had a different message at every venue. Now, I remember when we spoke a couple of months ago about this, you went from Charlotte, then you think you went up to Liberty, if I'm not mistaken. And then you went to Jersey, and then you went to New York City, and then you went to Boston. Mm-hmm. And I remember you telling me that Boston, for some reason, was maybe the best one of all. You would think Boston, you know, it's like the least Christian. Of course, it was the most Christian at the founding of our country, but it's completely flipped. Why was Boston such an amazing event? What happened?
1: Boston, New York, everything in the Northeast, were the people were so excited for Jesus. And I believe it's because that doesn't happen a lot up there.
0: Bingo.
1: These people are so hungry for it. And again, that all falls back to why people are so afraid to talk about Jesus. I'm afraid to go into this environment because what if they don't like me? What are they going to think of me? They're going to think I hate them. But really, the Northeast was so pumped for Jesus and their faith encouraged me so much. Boston was such an encouragement to my heart and they were just fired up for Jesus.
0: You know, we're finding the same thing in our college events. You know, we'll go into the heart of the Bible Belt and just get a couple of hundred people show up. We go to northern Michigan, as far up as you can go almost on the Upper Peninsula. There's a blizzard and 800 people will show up. And you go, this is not in the Bible Belt. I think people in the Bible Belt are, oh, yeah, it's just another event. Yeah, we get a bunch of these around here. Yeah, we all believe this stuff anyway. Who cares? People who are surrounded by unbelievers are more apt to say, I want to go see Bryce. Or I want to go see Frank, or I want to go see whatever. There's an event coming here. We don't get this very often, and we need to be encouraged. We need to be equipped. So yeah, I think you're right that we're finding the least Christian areas are the most responsive to these events. Mm-hmm. Are you planning on more, Bryce? Like, what's going on now?
1: Well, I know we've talked a little bit about it, but we're trying to go on college campuses right now.
0: Yeah, we got to do one together, at least one, maybe
1: which would
0: more.
1: Be so fun. I mean, we had, I think, over 1,500 college students fill out a Google form saying that they wanted us to come to their campus and talk about Jesus and partner with the ministries on campus. And so that's something that we're in the process of planning right now. And we're doing an event this November in Irving, Texas at the Pavilion at Toyota Music Factory right outside of Dallas, November 8th. And so we're really just asking God, where do you want us to go? And we're being obedient and listening to where he leads us.
0: All right. Good, good. College events would be great. And, let me ask you this, especially concerning the younger people, your generation, I guess, mostly considered Gen Z. What do you think older people don't realize about Gen Z, particularly with regard to reaching them for Jesus?
1: I remember when I first became a believer and I was volunteering at these events, there were a lot of older ministry leaders that would say, oh, you know, we want to reach Gen Z. But then like in the green room that I'd be serving, they would be like, Gen Z's so lost. Gen Z says, Gen Z's that. I'm like, okay, yeah, that may be true if you keep thinking that, though, you're never going to reach those people. We have to hope all things and believe the best that God's going to reach them and figure out how to strategize them. So my favorite verse in reaching Gen Z, it's Malachi 4:6. It says that the hearts of sons turn back to fathers and the hearts of fathers turn back to sons. I believe that if the older generations can make themselves available, like you do with me and many other people, Frank, you make yourself available to pour into the younger generation and believe in them and equip them, that it's actually going to encourage us to not only reach our generation, but go the distance and let our greatest achievement be that we fought the good fight.
0: Yeah, there's nothing like personal mentorship, friends. If you have something you can share with younger people, you need to do that. And if you're a young person, try and find a mentor or a series of mentors. I know you have mentors. I've had mentors. Charlie Kirk had mentors. Charlie Kirk had so many mentors. People say, oh, you're Charlie Kirk's mentor. Yeah, I was one of them. But there are many people that poured into Charlie, and that's why he was so effective. And I know there are people pouring into you as well. I mean, there's some things, obviously, you don't know, you can't know when you're only 22. So if there's people further down the road from you that can share with you, that's helpful. And to be open to other people and what they have to say is important. The wise listen with the proverb says, with much advice, plans succeed. So we all need to be open to learning from other people. And I remember this goes back years ago, but there, Jack Welch, who used to head GE, the big company, this is probably three decades ago, with advancing technology, even three decades ago, he said, I had a younger mentor. I had somebody that would show me how to use all this new found technology I knew nothing about. I had a 19-year-old mentor, he said, because he could figure stuff out that I couldn't. So we have to be open to learning from one another, regardless of age. You know, it's really important. And you can't lead also if you don't read. So what have you been reading lately? What's kind of on your nightstand, so to speak, other than the Bible?
1: I've got a few books, actually. I'm in John C. Maxwell's Five Levels of Leadership. Uh-huh. I'm in C.S. Lewis's Great Divorce.
0: Yep.
1: I'm also in this book right now called The Little Prince. It's on my desk. It's so random. Uh-huh. It's a recommendation. And then there's a book called The Practice of the Presence of God by Brother Lawrence, where he teaches you about how communion with the Lord doesn't just have to stop if you're leaving a quiet place, but you commune with the Lord in everything that you do. So those are a few that I've been actively reading throughout. And then I have a bunch of textbooks on like Logos, you know, that I've been sifting through and stuff like that. But in regards to physical books, those are the four I've been going back and forth in.
0: You got to be reading, ladies and gentlemen, no matter who you are, no matter how old you are. You can't be a leader if you're not a reader, and you can't disciple people if you don't read, because you can't share what you don't have. So it's important to always be learning. It's important to, you know, put down the phone and actually read a book, because you're not going to get discipled very well by just looking at your phone, you know.
1: Very true.
0: Now, Bryce, you go to Pride events, and we come back from the break. We're going to play a clip from it. Gay Pride events, and right now, of course, it's so-called Pride Month. When you go to these places, I know people can sometimes be very unkind to you. Do you have security? I mean, how do you do this?
1: Well, we just are about to start ramping it up. We just went to one last week, and within 5 minutes of being there, this guy comes up to me and goes, look at you, white trash, hatred person, Bryce Crawford. And I said, oh, okay, what do I say that's hateful? And he couldn't say a single thing that I've said that's hateful. Huh. And I said, look, man, I love you, but if you're going to tell me that I'm being hateful, you got to at least show me. Don't just say it.
0: That's right. And we're going to see a clip from Bryce talking to actually a drag queen right after the break at one of these Pride events. You can go to his YouTube channel at Bryce Crawford. You can go to his website. You can find him on Instagram. His material is everywhere. It's very good and it's inspiring. Young people, a young person going out and reaching people for Jesus. A lot more on I Don't Have Enough Faith to Be an Atheist. Don't go anywhere.
4: This is the Middle East Report, your connection to truthful reporting on Israel and the Middle East. I'm John Riley. The United States and Iran have come to some kind of agreement to end the war and to start the negotiations for a long-term solution. What does this mean for the United States? What does it mean for Israel? I caught up with Rabbi Pesach Walicki, who is the executive director of Israel 365 in Israel. Unpack this a little bit on what you're hearing there in Israel and what we know about this so-called Iran deal.
5: Well, John, in Israel, there's a lot of anxiety over this deal. There's a lot of worry about what it means. And let me explain. And this does not mean that the citizens of the state of Israel, that the state of Israel is in any way ungrateful for all the great things that President Trump has done. We can only shudder to think of the alternate reality had Kamala Harris won the election. So we are definitely grateful for everything President Trump has done. But we have to be very clear-eyed, John, about what this deal means. When I think back to February 28th, I think back to the beginning of this war when President Trump spoke to the American people that day, announcing the launch of the military action. And he laid out the military objectives of the war. And he said that we're going to destroy their Navy. We're going to destroy their ballistic missile capability. We are going to make sure that they no longer are funding their proxy network of terrorism all over the world and all over the region. And he also said that we're going to make sure, of course, that they're never going to have a nuclear weapon. He then went on to speak directly to the members of the Islamic Revolutionary Guard Corps, the regime itself in Tehran. And he said to them that they must lay down their weapons or face certain death. And then he turned to the Iranian people. And he said, to the Iranian people, I say, the hour of your freedom is at hand. And then he told them to stay in their homes while the bombs were dropping because the U.S. was creating the conditions by which they would be able to take back their country. that they would be able to take to the streets and take back their country when the time was right, and that no other president had done this, and that this was their big opportunity for their freedom after all these years of oppression under the Iranian regime. And I look back with great sadness at this speech because of all of those objectives, both the official military objectives, the four objectives I mentioned, as well as these other objectives that were set at the end about bringing the IRGC to heel and creating the conditions whereby the Iranian people could take back their country and gain their freedom. Very little of all of that has been accomplished, John. I guess the Navy was destroyed. The ballistic missile capabilities are still there. The nuclear issue, we're now being told, is going to be negotiated over the course of a 60-day period now. So we don't even know where that's going to end up. The proxy network is not only intact, but, and here is the most painful part, the part that is making Israelis most anxious, is that President Trump is now throwing a lifeline quite directly to Hezbollah and Lebanon. Israel's been fighting Lebanon, trying to degrade Lebanon, trying to remove that threat from our northern border once and for all. And at the same time, do the dirty work that the Lebanese government is either unwilling or most likely just incapable of doing. The Lebanese people increasingly want to be freed from the grip of Iran and from Hezbollah that has been occupying their country for some four decades. And the only force willing and capable to do it, everyone knows, is the IDF. And here's President Trump, at the behest of the Iranians, pressuring Israel to back off of fighting Hezbollah in Lebanon. And this is very disturbing. It does not bode well. And what that means is that he's giving a lifeline to the very proxies that on February 28th, he said he was committed to dismantling.
4: That's Rabbi Pesach Wilicki. You can reach out to Rabbi Pesach and get all of the information that he has available to you, the news information, the videos, and so much more when you go to Israel365news.com, Israel365news.com. Check that out. That's the Middle East Report. Thanks for listening. Get a podcast of the show wherever you get your podcast. We're on all the major podcast platforms. And of course, you can go to AFR.net and you can download the podcast right there. Thanks for listening. I'm John Riley.
0: How do you reach young people for Christ in very hostile environments? How do you reach older people for Christ? My friend Bryce Crawford is doing that. He's only 22, but like Charlie Kirk, he's mature beyond his years, I should say, because he's a learner. He's trying to learn from people. He's being mentored by people. He's reading. He is very, very motivational in trying to get the younger generation to at least look into Jesus and find him. I want to show you a clip of him. This is from a couple of years ago when he was at a Pride event. He was talking to a drag queen, and here's what happened.
6: Don't sleep with your neighbor, but I still do. Like, there's certain things that I have that I switch, okay. But there's still, like, Jesus in my life.
7: Sure, so if there are things that you switch, then would you think you're following Jesus then if you switched it out?
6: Yeah, because Jesus never, like, God died for our sins.
7: Right.
6: So why do we have to sin each other and blame each other and do all that?
7: I see what you're saying. It can seem like a cage of rules. And the way I look at it, 3 years ago, I became a Christian. I'm from the South. And when I had this encounter with Jesus, I realized that it wasn't a cage of rules, but it was like, God is my Father. And I listen to him not because I have to, but because I love him. And if Jesus tells me what's right from wrong, then I should probably listen to him. Because I tried to listen to myself for so long, and I had this hole in my heart, and it never worked. And so I had to listen to Jesus.
0: Bryce, that's great wisdom there, to say I listened to myself for so long. I thought I was in a cage of rules. I had a hole in my heart, and he seemed open to what you were saying. Mm.
1: Yeah, I mean, I love the honesty. I mean, most of these people are honest, which is great. I mean, I told you before we got back, like, we just talked, it's out now, but last weekend when we were at the Pride event recording the video that just came out, I mean, we had a guy that was said that he wanted to legalize bestiality. We had another lady that said, I'm actually not about all that. She said the same thing that that guy just said in the video clip, like, oh, well, I don't think God gets to define right from wrong. But she was like, oh, I love God, but I don't think he gets to define right from wrong. And it's like, people like the idea with God, the idea of God, until it combats what they want to do.
0: That's right.
1: And that's where we have to stop and say, if you actually believe in God, if you think Jesus is Lord, if you say he's your Lord and Savior, then you better act like it. You got to let him take the driver's seat of your life. You don't get to drive your life around and think that you get to add Jesus on like a necklace or a name tag. That's not how faith is. He's our Lord. We listen to him. We let him navigate our life. So that's been very interesting to navigate.
0: What other experiences have you had at these Pride events? I mean, I know you've prayed with people. I know you've had some fruit from these events. Tell us a little bit about that.
1: The coolest piece of fruit was we were at, there's a street in West Hollywood that has all these gay bars. And we went there one night and I was getting rejected and rejected and rejected. And it was awful. And it's actually the video we played on tour. I don't know if you remember watching.
0: Oh, I saw that. Yeah.
1: That young man that came up.
0: We're going to put that one in the show notes so you can see it. Go ahead.
1: He came up and he was asking me all the questions about the scriptures concerning homosexuality and explained it to him and shared the love of Jesus with him, prayed for him, and God even healed him. Not even just on video, got a doctor's report that this rare disease he had was gone out of his body. And he gave his life to Jesus the following week and started following Jesus faithfully. That was a sweet piece of fruit. And then on the contrary, there's also hostility. You know, the video that we just came out with, guy immediately comes up to me, first 5 minutes of us being at the Pride Parade, and calls me white trash, hateful person. And we started talking, and we got on the topic of homosexuality because we're at the Pride Parade. And the man, he said, I brought up the verse in Leviticus. I said, do you know the verse that comes right after 18:22 out of homosexuality? It's about bestiality. So why is it that, do you think bestiality is wrong, but you want to say homosexuality is right? Why are they together, even though they're two different topics? And he goes, no, bestiality is okay. We should legalize it. This is good. And so that blew me away. I told the guy flat out, I was like, look, I love you, man, but you need to repent because I don't think you just realized what you just said. Mm-hmm. You said bestiality is okay. And so there's two contrasts, right? You have one extreme of people that are genuinely open to hearing the gospel. Jesus said the harvest is ripe. So there's actually a lot of people that are ready to give their life to Jesus. But then you have the contrary of people that reject it so hard, they're willing to go to an extreme that's literally a federal crime. That's a federal crime. And he was willing to take it there. And I don't know if it was pride. I don't know if he just didn't want to humble himself. I don't know if he actually meant it. So, you know, that's me trying to give him the benefit of the doubt. But that is genuinely the toxicity that these doctrines have a grip on these people, is that they'll take people to extremes that are not normal, are not legal. And it's very scary and cautious. And what does the Bible say? People will call evil good and good evil. It's like unfolding before our eyes every moment.
0: Yeah, Romans 1 says, we'll suppress the truth and unrighteousness to go our own way, particularly with these kinds of sexual proclivities we may have. We're going to suppress the truth about God. And so you see that. Now, Charlie obviously was willing to put himself in harm's way. He had security. I mean, any of us that go into these venues, we know that something evil can happen to us. So do you have people going with you that are there to protect you, or are you?
1: Right now we haven't. It's been a big expense, and yeah, it's something that's been hard to cover. So like, we had our security team on tour, but that's just something that we haven't been able to count the cost of right now. So we've been going into these environments without it. But when we're able to afford it, the security team that we use is just phenomenal, and they're really great at what they do.
0: Yeah, ours is too. And our donors, thank you donors for donating so we could be secure. Do you have a 501c3?
1: We do. We're a nonprofit organization.
0: So friends, my friend Bryce here needs some security. So if you're open to helping him out, give to his organization. Where do they go?
1: They go to BryceCrawford.org.
0: BryceCrawford.org.
1: And ways to give are all on there.
0: Yeah. We didn't, by the way, we didn't plan that, ladies and gentlemen. I just think that in today's culture, with the hostility that particularly, statistically comes mostly from the left, we have to take precautions. Bryce is very effective. We know that Satan attacks effective people. So if you can help Bryce out, we're going to help you out, Bryce, personally. But I want even our donors to consider giving to Bryce, because he's a gem out there doing the Lord's work in places that too few people go. So thank you for what you're doing, Bryce. I know you're going to be out there this month, particularly Pride, so-called Pride Month, at all of these different venues to try and reach the lost. You also have a podcast. Tell us a little bit about the podcast. What do you do on that?
1: So we do two episodes a week right now. We do a Bible teaching episode where we cover a topic or a passage of scripture at the end of the week. And then on Mondays, we have a conversation that goes up with a guest, whether they're a believer or not. We've talked to everyone across the spectrum of rappers to adult film stars to Christians to non-believers, people in the fitness industry. And we have an episode going up pretty soon with Nicki Minaj where we about her, what faith is like for her and navigating and how her life has been. And so it's been super fun and it's been cool to see. It's been an encouragement to a ton of people.
0: Now, I've also seen you just did a podcast. I'm about halfway through it with Trent Horn, who is a Roman Catholic apologist. What did you take from that interaction?
1: Well, what I admired about him was he was very knowledgeable with the scriptures. I mean, he had a lot of Bible memorized, which that always encouraged me. Even if I meet like a Hebrew Israelite and I'm like, I don't agree with you. You encouraged me to go read my Bible more.
0: Sure.
1: So I definitely did take that away. And it was a cool challenge. And he was super fun to talk to. And he was very knowledgeable. I think the one thing that I thought was very fascinating was he was like, well, yeah, I can't remember if he said this on camera, but he was like, yeah, you know, I do a lot of Catholic apologetics, but like, I love just apologetics in general. Like, I just love defending the faith. And yeah. I loved his heart. Yeah. I thought he had a great heart.
0: He came to faith through, I think, William Lane Craig almost. I thought he mentioned that, you know, a Protestant.
1: Well, that's right. He did. He did.
0: And I'm not through the entire thing yet. So maybe I'm. And he has said this or he contradicted it or what, but I remember you asking him, do you think somebody who is a Protestant is going to hell if they're not part of the Catholic Church? And he seemed to say at one point anyway, that, well, if you're staying out of the Catholic Church because you don't like something about the Catholic Church, like it's going to change your life. Yeah, you would go to hell. He basically said it depends, but what I'm a little confused about is, and maybe Trent can answer this somewhere else, but according to Vatican or according to original teaching, it goes back to about 1300. If you were not part of the Catholic Church, you couldn't get to heaven. But Vatican II came out, you know, in the last century and said that there are separated brethren. So Protestants would be considered separated brethren and could get to heaven. So I'm wondering if he is a Catholic that rejects Vatican II. I haven't followed Trent too much. So I'm just wondering where he is on that. I don't know if that came up later in the conversation.
1: Yeah, I was trying to fully understand his perspective on it because it was always that it depends, you know, yeah. And I respected him being careful about the answer. But, you know, as someone that wants to get down to the nitty gritty, I want to know really what the ultimate answer is. And so he was very cautious and respectful about it. But we've been talking about that on our side. We were wondering, so was he implying that we don't, or does he think we can't? That we were still in that area.
0: So it never really came out to a definitive answer. It was all it depends.
1: I'm almost positive at one point I asked him again. I said, I feel like it's implying that we don't go to heaven. And it was always that it depends, which I again appreciate him being cautious about it and careful with the answer. But I remember leaving the conversation not having a definite to that answer.
0: Okay. What were some of the things that he maybe changed your mind on, if anything?
1: I always like talking about the Eucharist because I grew up Southern Baptist, so they label it as it's only a symbol. Uh-huh. And then, you know, the Catholic perspective of the Eucharist, it's like a mortal sin if you don't take it, and it's literally Jesus's body and his blood when you take it, and that's something that I've been diving into just as of lately. Especially with all the Orthodox and Catholic content online. And I always appreciate hearing the Catholic perspective of the Eucharist because I think it's challenging and I think it's fresh. And it's just something that you don't hear typically from the Protestant perspective.
0: Yeah, that's right. Although some Protestants, like Lutherans, do believe in the real presence. We're talking to my friend Bryce Crawford, ladies and gentlemen. If you don't know about Bryce, you need to know about him. You need to follow him on social media and support him if you can. because he's doing great work on the street. He's a street preacher, ladies and gentlemen. Much more with Bryce right after the break. Don't go anywhere. Back in just a couple.
8: It was so gripping and so scary that I just kept retreating from all the places I was so afraid of, that I just became kind of a hollow shell of myself.
9: From dealing with panic attacks to raising children with Down syndrome, Rebecca Lyons knows that life can be scary, but she's learned that God is bigger than all her fears.
8: Jesus reminds us, "The peace I give, the world cannot give. So do not let your heart be troubled or afraid."
9: That kind of peace, says Billy Graham, comes when you put your hope and trust in Jesus Christ.
10: He asks that your ambitions and motives become his. If you answer yes, you're in obedience to him, and it brings a fulfillment and a joy and a peace in this life and the rewards in the life to come.
9: Jesus is ready to give you that fulfillment, that joy, and that peace right now. Learn more at findpeacewithgod.net. We're the Billy Graham Evangelistic Association.
0: How do you reach the younger generation with the gospel? 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Bryce Crawford dot, is it dot com, Bryce, or org?
1: Dot org.
0: Dot org. 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Podcast, YouTube, TikTok, Instagram. He's everywhere. He's doing the Lord's work by going into some hostile places and actually preaching the truth and loving people. It's truth and grace together. So you need to check them out. I've got a couple more questions for Bryce that are going to help you out. Before we do, I want to mention this weekend, June 14th, I'll be at Prestonwood Baptist Church in Dallas with my friend Jack Graham. Going to do both services on Sunday. Check our website out for more. Then next Wednesday, we're going to do The Bible You Never Knew at Central Church of God here in Charlotte, North Carolina. Starts at 7 o'clock. I don't know if it's going to be live stream. Maybe not live stream. But if you're in the area, you can see it. And then I'm going to be in Charleston, South Carolina at an event on Friday. You can see the details on our website. And don't forget, we just launched at least the PR portion of the new book, The War on Reality. It doesn't come out until September, but my friend Phoenix Hayes and I put this book together because, as you might imagine, there's a lot of misinformation out there on the internet about what really is true, not only about identity and economics and Christianity and the family, but there are attacks on reality. Can you respond? The War on Reality will help you do it. The subtitle is Recovering Truth in a World That Celebrates Lies. And if you pre-order a paperback copy of the book, we're going to send you now one of my favorite chapters, chapter 10, that's about Marxism, is Everybody Oppressed? And we're also going to sign you up for a live Q&A Zoom session with me and my co-author Phoenix, which will happen the week the book comes out, September 8th, just 2 days prior to the anniversary of Charlie's murder. In fact, the first chapter is about that day. So check out The War on Reality. Let me go back to my friend. By the way, thewaronreality.com is the book, thewaronreality.com. But let me go to my friend Bryce Crawford. Bryce, when you're doing all of these events and you're mixing it up with people you know who are hostile to Christianity, how much apologetics do you have to use? How often or how important is apologetics to what you do?
1: Apologetics is extremely important, because if I go up and make a claim about their lifestyle or their belief system and I don't have proof to back it up, then I look just as bad as they do when they say something about me with no proof. And so I love what you said earlier, truth and grace. It's a combination. Too much truth, no grace crushes the person. And I've done that before. And all grace, no truth just compromises for the sin of that person. And I've also done that out of fear before. And the balance is love, loving the person and loving God. When you love the person, you're able to pull the gold out of them while also calling them higher. And apologetics equips you with the tools necessary. What does 1 Peter say about it? Be prepared to make a defense to anyone who asks for the hope inside of you with gentleness and respect. And I love that verse.
0: Yeah. Earlier in the year, you were in our course, Why I Still Don't Have Enough Faith to Be an Atheist. And, it was great having you in there, and I'm glad you've been able to use some of this when you go into the lion's den as you do, and hopefully we're going to get you on some college campuses coming up here as well. That's going to be fabulous to do. because not only do the young people in high school need to see what you're doing, but the young people in college need to see what you're doing as well. So we're going to do whatever we can to help you do that. And you're bringing the truth to very hostile venues, and you're speaking to people who are so hardened. They've actually, you can just see it in what they're wearing and how they're carrying themselves. Here is a clip with you praying for a very hardened atheist. And he literally breaks down as you're praying for him. Check this out.
11: Can I pray for you?
12: Yeah,
11: let me come over. Jesus, thank you for Atrophy, God. We just thank you that you love him, that you've shown up to him right now, God. We just ask that your love may surpass all understanding right now. You're the Prince of Peace, Jesus. Will you just come into his heart right now and just fill him with comfort, God? Let him know that you are here and that you see him. God, I thank you for bringing us together. This is no coincidence, God, that we ran into him, that he's made time to meet together and talk about you. Jesus, I pray that he encourages many others. God, we just bless him. I pray that he feel encouraged today and loved. God, we thank you for his life and his heart. We thank you that you see him, that you restore all things. You make things new in you. We thank you that all wickedness was killed on the cross, God, and that through you we have redemption for sin of the world. We thank you that there is redemption for my life and Atrophy's life in you, God. We just bless him. We thank you for your comfort and peace. Bless you in Jesus' name. Amen. Amen. I love you, bro.
0: Bryce, he called himself Atrophy, which probably represented how he felt that his world was just falling in on itself, on himself. And you were able to pray with him. Can you tell us the backstory of that and what happened?
1: We ran into him on the street the day before, and he was running somewhere. But I was like, look, man, I still want to have a conversation with you. You're on my heart. So I got his phone number. And then he met up with us the next day. He actually followed through. So that showed us that he actually wanted to talk, and God really met him where he was at, kept in touch with him for a while. This is cool. I lost contact with him on his phone number. I couldn't get in contact with him. I think maybe 2 weeks ago, someone sends me a YouTube video of him getting baptized. And he's going in on his faith, and he got baptized at a church a couple weeks ago, trying to be bold and vocal about his faith. And who would have known full circle? We would have just let that guy walk away.
0: Wow, that's amazing. If there is a video out there of that, send it to me and we'll put it in the show notes. If you have it, Bryce, I don't know if you do, but
1: I'll get the YouTube link and I'll send it to you.
0: Yeah. Yeah. I mean, that was amazing. And you've prayed with all sorts of people. You prayed with a Satanist. That's on your way. How did that come about?
1: I was driving down the street and I looked over out the window and I saw this guy hanging out outside the library, and I hit a U-turn in the streets of LA, which is very difficult to do with all the traffic there. I did it. And we talked to him, and we actually found out that, and this is one of those hostile cases. He let us pray for him that one time. He told us his name was Chad. Then a couple of months later, some guy in LA that watches our videos hits us up on Instagram and says, hey, he's sleeping underneath the 405 bridge in this city that we lived really close to. So we drove over there one night and found him sleeping under the bridge, and we offered him help. And he said he didn't want anything from us Christians. Didn't want a meal, didn't want a hotel room, didn't want help or anything. And we made an attempt to, you know, follow up with him some more, and he just rejected it. I tried texting him and he ignored me, calling him and ignoring me. But that was still fun talking to him. And you know, we can't help it if people don't want the help.
0: No, that's why the question, if Christianity were true, would you become a Christian? Many of them will say no. Mm. Right? Because they think they want something more than God. Oftentimes, it's just their autonomy, or they're mad at God. We get that. Yeah. But, I mean, you claim to be mad at God when your grandfather died, right?
1: Absolutely. Yeah. And yeah, I think that's just an honest, if you are mad at God, at least be honest about it. You know?
0: Yeah.
1: You can, that's the only way. What does Jesus say? Blessed are the pure in heart, for they shall see God. The reward for being honest with God is more of him. So maybe we need to be more honest about God, even if the emotions feel off or feels weird to feel some way. You know, it's very helpful to navigate faith.
0: Okay, there's somebody watching right now, Bryce, who is trying to reach out to an unbeliever, a young person. Give them an insight as to how they should try and do that.
1: The ministry of presence does so much more than telling someone how to get out of the hole that they're in. Like, sometimes, have you ever been in a hole and you're just like, I don't want you to tell me how to get out of it. I just want you to be with me. And it's like one of those things where when we just show up for people, it makes them go, why are you here? Why do you constantly seek after me? So being in pursuit of people out of love is going to, you know, what does James 1 say? True religion that is undefiled before the Lord is visiting widows and orphans in their affliction, like actually serving these people. And then ultimately just literally asking conversations like, do you have a faith? Where are you at with Jesus? Invite these guys to church. It's far easier than we make it out to be as complex in our brain. Like, we make it be like this impossible mathematical formula that is seems so impossible for us to achieve or accomplish, or I don't know how to start the conversation. Just ask out of love. When you love the person, it's not awkward. And that'll be a big game changer.
0: So I know you've probably been rejected a lot of times. How do you deal with that?
1: Well, I wipe the dust off my feet and go to the next person.
0: It's as simple as that, friends. No problem.
1: You know, it can be hurtful. Sometimes people say something that stings a little bit. It's okay. You know, my prayer has always been, God, give me thick skin, but a soft heart. I don't want to grow cold to people, but, you know, I want to be able to have thick skin to withstand the blows of opinions and stuff like that. But really, if someone doesn't want it, that's not my job. My job isn't to save them. No, it's none of our job to save them. We plant seeds and water seeds. God brings the increase. And so
0: that's right.
1: If someone rejects it, at least I pray and hope that I watered that seed well and not in condemnation, because sometimes Christians get squeezed by life and they're selfish, prideful, greedy, angry. And then that waters people's seeds in condemnation. That's why people have like church hurt and, you know, bad experiences with Christians. And so we need to make sure that if someone rejects it, that we don't lash out, but we water that seed well, so that maybe the next person that interacts with them, that seed gets watered. And
0: that's right. It's a process, ladies and gentlemen. It's not always an event. It's evangelism is more gardening than harvesting. Bryce, tell people how people can pray for you.
1: Pray for strength, wisdom, courage, guidance, protection. I'm newly married.
0: Yes.
1: We get threats online. We're trying to plow ground. We're trying to raise up evangelists as well. So all the above, strength, courage, protection, guidance, leadership, those things we'd be extremely honored to get those prayers.
0: We're going to pray for you and we're going to help you personally. And we're going to work together on some things, Bryce, Lord willing. And blessings to Maddie. What a great marriage you guys have after 4 months or so. You guys are doing great. Keep it going.
1: Thank you.
0: The great Bryce Crawford, ladies and gentlemen. If you can help him, please do so. He's a gem. BryceCrawford.org. BryceCrawford.org. God willing, we'll see you here next week. God bless. See you.
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14: I'm Ruth Kramer with Mission Network News. Myanmar's president is visiting China this week, yet its junta government still faces legitimacy questions. The Voice of the Martyrs USA's Todd Nettleton.
15: The fact that the leader of this is now on a state visit to China and being welcomed with open arms, meeting with Xi Jinping, really shows at least that the Chinese government is willing to accept the results of that election. I'm fairly confident they will spin that at home as, look, we are the legitimate leaders. Even China recognizes it. And yet there is still a lot of questions about the election.
14: In Myanmar, people face economic and political instability, and Christians have added the layer of religious persecution. Pray for the church in Myanmar to remain faithful witnesses to Christ. And have you ever heard the phrase, it takes a village to raise a child? Well, a similar process applies to scripture delivery. It takes a whole team to get scripture booklets from the factory to the port to people in need. WMP's Helen Williams says Christians in Venezuela put this process to...
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4: This is the Middle East Report, your connection to truthful reporting on Israel and the Middle East. I'm John Riley. the United States and Iran have come to some kind of agreement to end the war and to start the negotiations for a long-term solution. What does this mean for the United States? What does it mean for Israel? I caught up with Rabbi Pesach Walicki, who is the executive director of Israel 365 in Israel. Unpack this a little bit on what you're hearing there in Israel and what we know about this so-called Iran deal.
5: Well, John, in Israel, there's a lot of anxiety over this deal. There's a lot of worry about what it means. And let me explain. And this does not mean that the citizens of the state of Israel, that the state of Israel is in any way ungrateful for all the great things that President Trump has done. We can only shudder to think of the alternate.

0: He said to them that they must lay down their weapons or face certain death. And then he turned to the Iranian people. And he said to the Iranian people, I say, the hour of your freedom is at hand. And then he told them to stay in their homes while the bombs were dropping because the U.S. was creating the conditions by which they would be able to take back their country, that they would be able to take to the streets and take back their country when the time was right, and that no other president had done this, and that this was their big opportunity for their freedom after all these years of oppression under the Iranian regime. And I look back with great sadness at this speech because of all of those objectives, both the official military objectives, the four objectives I mentioned, as well as these other objectives that were said at the end about bringing the IRGC to heel and creating the conditions whereby the Iranian people could take back their country and gain their freedom. Very little of all of that has been accomplished, John. I guess the Navy was destroyed. The ballistic missile capabilities are still there. The nuclear issue, we're now being told, is going to be negotiated over the course of a 60-day period now. So we don't even know where that's going to end up. The proxy network is not only intact, but, and here is the most painful part, the most the part that is making Israelis most anxious, is that President Trump is now throwing a lifeline quite directly to Hezbollah and Lebanon. Israel's been fighting Lebanon, trying to degrade Lebanon, trying to remove that threat from our northern border once and for all, and at the same time, do the dirty work that the Lebanese government is either unwilling or most likely just incapable of doing. The Lebanese people increasingly want to be freed from the grip of Iran and from Hezbollah that has been occupying their country for some four decades. And the only force willing and capable to do it, everyone knows, is the IDF. And here's President Trump, at the behest of the Iranians, pressuring Israel to back off of fighting Hezbollah in Lebanon. And this is very disturbing. It does not bode well. And what that means is that he's giving a lifeline to the very proxies that on February 28th, he said he was committed to dismantling.
1: That's Rabbi Pesach Walicki. You can reach out to Rabbi Pesach and get all of the information that he has available to you, the news information, the videos, and so much more when you go to Israel365news.com, Israel365news.com. Check that out. That's the Middle East Report. 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Thanks for listening. I'm John Riley.
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3: 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Glad to have you with us. Walker Wildman here. The name of the show is At The Core. And once again, you're listening to the American Family Radio Network. The show is hosted each week by myself and Rick Green. And it's good to be with you on this edition of the program. And those of you who listen very frequently would pick up that I've been out for the last week or so. Because you'll hear the pre-record or the previously aired disclaimer on the programs over the last couple days. And I went to, just to keep you up to date, I went to Washington, D.C. last week for a couple days to brief multiple conservative, or nearly 70 conservative groups and leaders, along with U.S. Senator and various others on our research for the U.S. Supreme Court and future prospective nominees for the Supreme Court. So that was really a milestone event in our work over at AFA Action, researching federal judicial picks and doing referrals and recommendations for the Trump administration and for the U.S. Senate. And so we are optimistic that President Trump will get one.

0: one or two or possibly three Supreme Court nominations over the next two and a half years. And so that's what I was doing for a couple of days. And then I came home for a few days. Then I went back to Washington, D.C., and then over to Williamsburg for our twice annual tour of Colonial Williamsburg and Jamestown and Yorktown. It was a great trip with friends of the ministry, listeners of AFR, and we had a great time with Stephen McDowell exploring America's providential history in Williamsburg, Jamestown, and Yorktown. Nonetheless, let's turn our attention to the scripture, then we'll jump into our content, which we have plenty of for today's program. Acts chapter 8 is where we're going to be today. Acts chapter 8, looking at the first three verses in Acts chapter 8. Now, Saul was consenting to his death. This was the chapter after Stephen was martyred, which we covered in recent weeks. That was Acts chapter 7. It says that at that time, a great persecution arose against the church, which was at Jerusalem. And they were all scattered throughout the regions of Judea and Samaria, except the apostles. And devout men carried Stephen to his burial and made great lamentation over him. Verse 3, as for Saul, he made havoc of the church, entering every house and dragging off men and women, committing them to prison. Well, those of us who've read the entirety of Scripture understand that Saul, who's later known as Paul throughout his ministry, ends up having this transformative experience, which we'll get to here not too far from now in Acts. But nonetheless, Saul here is a prime example of God's transformative power and how one's evil, one's sin, one's transgressions and rejection of God does not make them immune from God's intervention, does not make them unreachable, if you will, by the Holy Spirit. And so any time that you think to yourself that whether it's you or someone you know or love, that anytime you think that, well, I just don't know if God can reach them, I just don't know if God can change that situation or that person, just remember the Apostle Paul and how he went from persecuting the early church to being one of the chief apostles and proclaiming the gospel and salvation in Jesus Christ to various regions countries and people groups in that part of the world, and brought us much of the New Testament writings. So that's Acts chapter 8, looking at the first three verses there. Well, it wouldn't be appropriate for me to completely ignore what's going on in Iran and this memorandum of understanding that has been executed by both President Trump and the Iranian leader there, the Iranian government leader, not the Ayatollah. And I've got several clips. We're going to talk about this for this segment and the next, and then we do have our good friend Dan Steiner coming in the last segment to talk about preborn. But for now, I'm just going to break down what's going on with the Iran situation, because I have talked about this frequently on the program over the last few months. And I'm going to tell you kind of these two factions that we have fighting in the political realm of our country and how I think both of them are wrong in certain regards. But let's start this out with playing this clip. This is Vice President Vance. By the way, Vice President Vance was named as kind of the chief mediator in the executive branch, along with Steve Witkoff, and Jared Kushner, with Iran. So Vice President Vance has been kind of leading these mediations, these negotiations with Iran, such that they've existed. And he's been kind of the go-to person when questioning the policy here. And, of course, President Trump chimes in nearly daily on what's going on with Iran. But nonetheless, Vice President Vance was dispatched as recently as a Thursday to talk about the status of the Iran deal to bring us up to speed on what's going on. This is going to be clip one.
1: First of all, I think the president's peace plan in Iran is already bearing real fruits for the American people. Last night, 12.5 million barrels of oil went through the Strait of Hormuz. That is a high since the beginning of the conflict. Oil prices are down nearly at their level from the pre-war conflict. Gas prices dropped below $4 a gallon today for the first time since the conflict. And importantly, they're going to keep falling further given how low oil prices are. On the military side, the Iranians for the second night in a row did not shoot at any ships in the Strait of Hormuz. So far, they are honoring their end of the commitment. And on the blockade, CENTCOM has allowed north of a dozen ships to go through our naval blockade. And so we're also honoring our end of the early part of the agreement. On the military side, a couple of things that are still true and will be true whether the Iranians comply with the rest of the deal or not. Number one, their nuclear program has been completely destroyed. Their capacity for enrichment, the facilities at which they were using to develop enrichment and develop a potential nuclear weapon, those facilities are still destroyed. Their conventional military is still destroyed. Their capacity to threaten their neighbors is still largely gone. And now we see whether they are willing to comply with the next step of the president's peace plan.
0: All right, so that's the latest from the vice president. We have several more clips to play for the show that we'll get to. That,
1: first of all, I think the president
0: further build up this narrative and what's going on. Look, there are some that are trying to throw the vice president under the bus here, and I've got another clip of, let's see, I don't know, did I bring in? I don't think I brought it in. Shame on me. But there was a clip of Ben Shapiro. Completely, basically saying that Vice President Vance dropped the ball here was in essence what Ben Shapiro said on Fox, is that the vice president is responsible for what he's calling a bad deal. Once again, that was Ben Shapiro. Not a quote, but that's in essence what he said. You know, Mark Levin's not happy with the deal. Mike Pence is not happy with the deal. And I could go through a laundry list of conservatives that are claiming this is quote unquote a bad deal. I'm going to tell you why that side's wrong, and then I'm going to tell you why the side that says, well, we should have never gotten in this to begin with, is also wrong, okay? All right. The side that suggests that any deal with Iran is a bad deal and that we should continue bombing Iran into oblivion and necessitate the fall of the Iranian government. When they say we need to bring down the Iranian regime, folks, what we're functionally talking about, what is functionally being talked about, is the fall of the government, of the civil government in Iran. You may not like the government, you may say it's evil, and some of those things very well would be true, but when you talk about bringing down the regime in Iran, you're talking about making the government fall, okay? Which in and of itself has severe consequences, all right? And so there's some out there, Mark Levin included, Lindsey Graham's fallen into this camp some, and Ben Shapiro to a degree, but they're what's commonly called neocons, and they are really antsy for war at all times. And they, in this instance, aren't happy with the deal. They say it's too favorable to Iran. We should never strike a deal with Iran. We can't trust them. They've been doing this for 47 years. Okay. All right. Here's the fundamental problem with a position that suggests we should continue war with Iran. Okay. What I would say in response to that is, to what end? To what end do we continue bombing and destroying Iran? At what point of military intervention and utter kinetic destruction, military-wise, at what point do these folks who are all out for war, at what point do they look at this in the future of continued bombing and destruction of Iran and say, all right, that's enough? Is it the fall of the government? Like, if the regime falls, do we then say, all right, we're good now? I would suggest that's not true. I would suggest that there is no end to military intervention for some of these folks, for some of this crowd that are always talking about bomb Iran, take down Iran, bring the regime down, arm the militias, etc. The fundamental problem with that approach is there is no conclusion that is beneficial for everyone. It's a zero-sum game. You bring down the Iranian regime because you say it's evil, which once again is true. The Iranian regime is responsible for mass amounts of evil. But you bring them down, you make the government of Iran fall, to what end? Well, the regime will be no more. Really? So you're telling me that the regime will not be replaced with equally radical clerics? That's just a fundamental misconception and falsehood, that if you bring the regime down, that something equally as evil will not rise up. There are plenty of radical Muslims in Iran that would reinstitute and reset up the regime as we know it. Different names, different people, same result. Not to mention the sheer calamity and chaos that would ensue in the region with no centralized Iranian government. Good or bad? With no centralized Iranian government, you think we got problems now with figuring out who to negotiate with? You bring down the regime, there definitely won't be anybody to negotiate with. All right? And so that's the problem that I have with people on television, in the media, and in politics that suggest we need to bomb Iran until Jesus comes back. Is because there is no end, in my opinion, at which that crowd is satisfied other than the utter destruction of the Iranian government and society and regime as it exists today. And I think if you bring about the downfall, the true downfall of the Iranian government, I think there are massive humanitarian consequences and regional instability consequences that make today's instability look like child play. And we have other examples in modern history of what happens when you bring down existing governments, whether they're good or bad governments. When you bring down existing governments, we have examples in modern history where that does not go well. And it involves decades-long American commitment of boots on the ground and trillions of dollars to clean up the mess. We'll be back in a few.
2: It's Crazy Money Day. Hey, this is Ryan Paul standing in for Chuck Bentley with My Money Life from Crown. We live in a world that constantly tells us this message. More money equals more happiness. Bigger house, newer car, financial freedom. And when we look at some of the wealthiest people in the world, it's easy to assume that if we just had more, we'd finally feel satisfied. But is this really true? Elon Musk said in a post on X, "Whoever said money can't buy happiness rarely knew what they were talking about. He believes that when we focus on being contributors to society, money will be a natural consequence. Money can solve certain problems. It can provide comfort, convenience, and options, but it cannot deliver lasting joy, peace, or purpose. Ecclesiastes reminds us that whoever loves money never has enough, because money was never designed to satisfy the human heart. In fact, the pursuit of more can subtly pull us in the opposite direction. This produces stress, comparison, and the nagging feeling of never having enough. True happiness isn't found in accumulation. It's found in alignment. Alignment with God's purpose and contentment in Him. Alignment with living generously and faithfully with what we've been given. 1 Timothy 6 tells us that godliness with contentment is great gain. That's a different kind of wealth. Money matters. It's a great tool, but it makes a terrible master. After all, peace, joy, and purpose are not for sale. They're only found in our relationship with Christ. We're excited to invite you to join us in Knoxville, Tennessee this September 10th through 12th. We want to celebrate all that God has done through Crown over the last 50 years. You can learn more at crown.org/50 years. That's crown.org/50 years.
3: Is there life after Donald Trump? Political life, of course. Hi, I'm Dave Zanotti. Let's talk about it today on The Public Square.
4: Oh, we've got a big conversation going on the big show, on the long-term broadcast, the longer format broadcasts across the country. 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Thank you for listening. Thank you for letting me visit with you. Thank you to the stations that carry this program and have since 1989. And then there's long-format broadcasts where we have bigger discussions and sometimes even arguments. And so we started to ask the question about BTAT, before Trump, after Trump. What did America look like, politically speaking, before Donald Trump, and what will it look like after? Well, that's going to become a multiple series of programs. And we started one, and I'd encourage you to go visit online at thepublicsquare.com, or maybe you've already heard it on this fine station, that many of which air the long format broadcasts on the weekend or different times during the week. But it's a fair question. I mean, look, history will prove that, and historical records will prove that Donald Trump had some amazing, amazing moments in the impact of this country. What pictures will be in the history book? Will it be the fight picture? Will it be the escalator ride? Will it be the moment of his greatest triumph? What will it be? What will be the pictures that make up Donald Trump's story? But at any point, we've got to realize that story will, politically speaking, come to an end. And then what happens? How has America changed over the 20 years in which Donald Trump has been in or around the presidency? How will the political parties change? Will there even be two political parties going forward? What will they look like? We're asking those questions because we're going to be living here, God willing, and we've got kids and grandchildren. So do you. What will life look like after Trump? You can find out more on The Public Square. I'm Dave Zanotti. Thanks for listening.
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0: All right, well, there you have it. Glad to have you back on this second segment of today's program. Walker Wildman here with you on At the Core. American Family Radio is a program. Just a quick reminder to subscribe to the podcast wherever you listen to the podcast. All right, jumping back into the Iran deal, such that it is, and this memorandum of understanding that has been executed by both countries. Here's the quote from Ben Shapiro that I alluded to in the first segment, but just to be fair, here's the quote in part from his appearance with Martha McCallum on Fox News in the last 2 days. Ben Shapiro said, quote, "This memorandum of understanding appears to be a disaster that does not achieve any of the signal goals that were set by the administration at the beginning." He went on to say, "In my opinion, the vice president, the chief negotiator, has not well served the president." Okay. So he's talking about J.D. Vance. All right. Here's my problem with that. Okay. This inability of conservatives to criticize, by some conservatives, to criticize President Trump directly is getting old. Okay. There's this nuanced game in the conservative element of politics today, and this has been the case for several years, where President Trump is immune from all criticism. All right. And instead, what we do as a movement is we criticize everybody around President Trump, whether it be his advisors, his chief of staff, his vice president, Secretary Rubio, Hegseth, et cetera. List goes on. All right. So the administration and the president makes a decision that people don't like in the conservative movement. And instead of talking directly about the commander-in-chief, the one who's the boss and who's in charge, we just talk about everybody around him. And everybody around him gets thrown under the bus. All right? And here's the problem I have with what Ben Shapiro is doing here. Ben Shapiro is criticizing the memorandum of understanding. Fair game. Completely fine. If you don't like the deal that we have, this 60-day MOU that we have with Iran, if you don't like it and you want to pick it apart, the 14 points, completely fine. That's fair game. It's probably good for us to have this debate. What I don't like is throwing Vice President Vance under the bus when he's simply carrying out the wishes of the President of the United States. If you think that Vice President Vance ushered in and negotiated this deal with Iran without President Trump's blessing, Then where have you been? Your head has been completely in the sand. Vice President Vance has basically been doing everything the president tells him to. There is no Iran deal without President Trump's blessing on every single point of the plan. This is President Trump's deal with Iran. And so if you want to criticize the deal, then you can't do it without criticizing President Trump. Now, I don't think we have to be nasty about it. We don't have to be snarky about it. We don't have to, you know, destroy long-term relationships over this. But let's don't dance around this, okay? If you don't like the deal, which the jury's still out with me on this whole thing, but if you don't like the deal, just address the deal. Or if you want to criticize someone, criticize President Trump. It's completely fair game. But don't throw Vice President Vance under the bus when he's simply carrying out the wishes of the president on this deal. And if you don't think President Trump is intimately involved in this Iran deal, once again, where have you been? President Trump has talked about this every day in the media. Literally every day in the media, President Trump is talking about the Iran situation since this whole thing began. And so this is not something that President Trump just said, oh, you know, let's let JD figure it out. And he just went golfing. No, President Trump is in on this deal, knows every element of the deal, and is completely in charge of everything that's going on with the Iran situation. All right, so let's play another clip here of Vice President Vance talking about the fact that people may not like the deal, but the end result of Operation Epic Fury has been a massive success in that Iran has not only been set back militarily, but their nuclear program has been severely set back by several years. Clip two.
1: Well, number one, they would have to get a lot of money in order to rebuild their nuclear program. You're talking about billions and billions of nuclear infrastructure that the United States destroyed. In order for them to rebuild that program, they would have to get a lot of money. And we have them in an economic chokehold right now that we're not going to release until they fundamentally change their behavior. What would that look like? That would mean a real inspections regime. That would mean a real enforcement regime. As the MOU contemplates, that would mean the destruction of their enriched stockpile. All of these things are the sorts of steps you're going to take if you're serious about ending your nuclear weapons program. And that, again, is why I go back to this fundamental trade that's built into the deal. They need money to do anything. Their economy is in absolute dire straits. But in order for them to get any integration into the world economy, they're going to have to show us and verify for us that they are changing their behavior. And that's why the deal is set up in the way that it is.
0: So to debunk this notion that this whole thing was an exercise in futility, American lives lost for no reason, which is a narrative out there, that we should have, quote, never done this to begin with. Folks, that narrative is in complete denial of the very fundamental successes that the American military achieved throughout this operation, all right? To blow off and to brush off the fact that we severely set back their military and we completely degraded all of their aircraft, anti-aircraft capabilities, both radar and anti-aircraft defenses, utterly destroyed. We were flying helicopters over Iran at very low altitude, at very low speeds, because Iran could do nothing about it, okay? We knocked out over half of their ballistic missile sites, and their Navy is completely obliterated. And those are, most of those are not exaggerations. Now, you could say there's still some elements left. Okay, that's fine. But we achieved great military success in this operation. And lastly, and most importantly, their nuclear program, I wouldn't say has been completely destroyed. I would say at a minimum, their nuclear program has been severely set back. Iran has major problems if they wanted to restart their nuclear program. And to me, that's a success. That is a success of this operation that wouldn't have been achieved otherwise, all right? And so Vice President Vance here answers the question, or this notion that, well, we shouldn't try to make a deal with Iran at all. Vice President Vance addresses that question here in clip three.
1: You know, I've seen skeptics of the deal. People say the Iranians will never change their behavior. Well, maybe that's true. And if so, they don't get any of the benefits of the bargain. But isn't it worth trying? Isn't it worth seeing whether this incredibly weakened position that the president of the United States has put the Iranians under, whether that motivates them to change their behavior, not just vis-a-vis the West, but vis-a-vis the Middle East?
0: So I'm fully sympathetic with the vice president here. All right. I'm fully sympathetic with the vice president. And I don't agree with him on everything, but I don't agree with anybody on everything. But with this situation, completely unfair to criticize Vice President Vance. Completely unfair. Here's what I will say. Here's the critique I do have in general for this operation. All right. I think the miscalculation on the Strait of Hormuz, what I'm classifying as a miscalculation, maybe it was calculated into the equation early on, but from my vantage point, it appears to be a risk miscalculation in the consequences of the closure of the Strait of Hormuz. I think that was the capital T-H-E miscalculation in this entire operation. I think the military side went exceptionally well. I think the diplomatic and economic pressure went exceptionally well, including the blockade. I think this Strait of Hormuz has been really the main thing that the U.S. just couldn't seem to overcome. And it would be fascinating to me to know whether this was calculated into the equation. Was this baked in? Like, was President Trump briefed that, hey, Mr. President, this Strait of Hormuz could be completely shuttered by Iran? And if the Strait of Hormuz is shuttered by Iran, here's how long it could last. Here are the economic consequences. And here's what would have to be done to reopen it, barring Iran reopening it. That seemed to be the main thing here. That hurt our negotiating position. And to prove my point here, let's listen to clip 4. This is the President of the United States, President Trump, at the G7 summit right before he left, doing a press conference telling folks that, hey, look, we were going to run out of oil. We were going to run out of energy reserves over the next 4 weeks if we did not intervene in any regard. Clip 4.
6: I'm going to get bad press. I know that. Now, if I did the opposite, if I went out and continued to bomb them for another 4 weeks, just bomb the hell out of them, I'd get bad press on that. No, there's nothing I can do. But what this does is it allows the ships to go. If we keep bombing, those ships won't be going. And you're talking about $500, $600, $700 million a day. It's a lot of money, a lot of money. That's why the world is okay. It's liquid, it's fine. Also, we run out of reserves in about 4 weeks. You know, there are reserves all over the world, and we would really run out. And there'll be a time when you wouldn't be able to get it. And you want to see bedlam?
0: Okay, so that's the president letting us know through this media conference that, hey, guys, if I didn't intervene here, if we didn't get the strait reopened and figure out a solution here, then much of the world's energy reserves that we've been dipping into here, including the U.S.'s, would begin to run out, and we would have major issues on our hand, both humanitarian and economic. And I don't doubt that. I've actually been talking about that, and that's been a known factor here is, hey, look, we've got reserves, we're dipping into the reserves, but this isn't indefinite. This isn't never ending. At some point, this is going to have to be resolved. And that's what the markets knew. That's what all the analysts knew. Everybody knew that this thing couldn't last forever because of the sheer downstream consequences of this. Now, did that force President Trump into some type of deal with Iran? Maybe, probably, because that's a big deal. Running out of energy reserves has severe consequences for the world economy and for the world in general. And it appears that we didn't have a military solution to reopen that strait, which to me, once again, is quite baffling, and I could be proven otherwise. But just looking from the outside in, it appeared that militarily we were unable to forcefully reopen the strait, at least without some severe investment in that region that we would have to do pretty much indefinitely, barring Iran agreeing to reopen it. But nonetheless, look, on the other hand of all of this, I do agree that Iran generally can't be trusted. Just looking at their 47-year history of wreaking havoc in the region, funding terror proxies, committing terror attacks, etc., Iran is a bad player. They're an evil regime, don't get me wrong. And I'm not naive to any of that, all right? But so I understand that. And I understand that history shows they can't be trusted. And so it's going to be trust but verify. As Reagan said, Victor Davis Hanson made a good point here on the fact that, look, we can try this deal, but just know if we don't constantly monitor it and stay on top of it, this whole thing could fall apart, and we're going to have enforcement mechanisms. Clip 5.
7: So the two chief issues I'm not so worried about. I think we know where the enriched uranium is. It's sealed. We have great intelligence. We can bomb it. We can hit more of their industrial complexes if they cheat. And they will open the Strait of Hormuz because they're just about broke. The other things are known unknowns. It's going to be more difficult to ensure they're not giving money to the Hezbollah and the Houthis and Hamas. That's more murky, and we don't know what they're going to do in Lebanon. And then, of course, we don't know what's going on in Iran because this is the first real air war. We don't have boots on the ground. We don't have embeds, but we will learn very shortly, and we're going to get an idea of just how much damage was done. I think it might have been $500 billion or more in the nuclear military industrial complex. We don't know the mood of the people. Well, are they going to come out and say to their own government, you mean we lost everything we had, and now you could have done this peacefully. Instead, you acted so tough, you were humiliated, and now we're broke and destitute, and all you had to do was agree in the first place. And then we don't know how the government will react to that. There could be a widespread uprising. We don't know what we're going to do if they try to kill another 40,000 people. So the main denominator, though, that has to be ironclad is we have to react disproportionately any time they break the agreement.
0: So he's right. I generally agree with Victor Davis Hanson there on the risk here and the fact that, historically speaking, Iran can't be trusted. Does that mean we never enter into a deal with Iran? No, I don't think we can go that far. But I think we need to be very skeptical of any deal with Iran. I think that's fair to say. The last thing I'll say on this, and I wasn't even planning to go here, but when he was talking there in that clip, it makes complete sense now. This is the fundamental problem with globalism. We've leaned into this global market, this global energy market, this global consumer market. And you don't think China's looking at this, thinking if we shut down the South China Sea, we've got control over everything. If Iran was able to shut down the Strait of Hormuz, then you don't think China's looking at this going, look, if the U.S. gives us any trouble over Taiwan, we'll just shut down the South China Sea. And China's got way more advanced capabilities than Iran. And so I think this is a learning moment for the U.S., for the president, for the administration, and for our military, and all of these smart people that war game all of these scenarios and been doing it for decades. That Strait of Hormuz closure, folks, I'll almost guarantee you that wasn't in the deck of cards, at least not to the extent that it occurred. And if it was, it was a severe miscalculation. But if we learn any lesson from this, I think it needs to be the fact that these countries like Iran and China can shut down entire shipping lanes on this global economy that we've leaned into, and that causes severe problems and puts the U.S. at a severe disadvantage. We'll be back.
8: On the Word. Hi, I'm Barry McGuire. I'm a layman here to help you understand the urgency and how much fun it is to share your faith at every opportunity. Nothing happens unless God wants it to happen or allows it to happen. So at the very least, God is allowing this chaos to accomplish His purpose, which is to bring people to Him. God is not nearly as concerned with what you go through as He is in how you respond to what you go through. Are you allowing the challenges in your life to defeat you? Or are you using your challenge to lead people to Jesus? It's easy to spot Christians today. They're the ones who are really happy. There's still lots of laughter, but most of it's forced and hiding pain. You can sense it. And then you meet people who are transparently happy and loving on everyone, and you know they have the joy of the Lord. Let your light so shine before men that they'll see what you have and want it for themselves. There's nothing more exciting than knowing God is using you to move people closer to Him. We can help you at IgniteAmerica.com.
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0: Welcome back to The Core here on American Family Radio. Glad to have you with us on this edition. Well, taking a break from some of the Iran conflict and the deal that has been struck between the two countries and some of the trending news, I do want to talk about Preborn, which is a ministry American Family Radio has been partnering with for several years, helping to provide free ultrasounds for women all around the country to help save as many babies as possible. And Dan Steiner who's president of Preborn, is with us now on the phone. Hey, Dan, welcome to the program.
9: Great to be here, Walker.
0: Well, Dan, many of us, including yourself, worked for years. For some folks, they worked for decades to get that Roe versus Wade overturned, which was a monumental victory in the pro-life movement. So I don't in any way want to downplay that. That was a very big deal, very important case to get overturned. But nonetheless, the backlash, if you will, or the pendulum swing towards the other direction has meant that things like the abortion pill and the usage thereof are just continuing to skyrocket. And some of these very blue Democrat states are leaning heavy into abortion and promoting it very heavily. So there's just a lot of energy, very dark energy, on the abortion side. And so that makes the work that you guys are doing over at Preborn even all the more important. So with all that being said, Dan, give us kind of an update on what you guys are doing over at Preborn.
9: Thank you for asking, and thank you to each of the listeners to AFR that have been part of offering solutions that we're going to talk about right now. So last year, the year after Roe versus Wade was overturned, there were 80,000 more abortions. The year after that, 2024, there were 100,000 more abortions than when Roe stood, and then last year, 2025, 1,126,760, 117,126,760, 1.1 million, highest abortion year in a decade. Why is that? And it's because the cabal of international abortion, driven by some of the largest funders and think tanks in America, you know, the Gates Foundation, Bloomberg Foundation, Ford Foundation, drive this thing. And they are master planners, knew in advance that Roe versus Wade was a piece of garbage judicial activism that came from, that wouldn't stand the test of time, and it didn't. And so they stood up a telehealth network to distribute chemical abortion digitally through the internet, coinciding perfectly with a couple of things. One is the fact that the child-bearing age population is now all digital natives, among which you numbered, Walker. You were born with the internet.
0: Yeah.
9: And their lives, I know yours isn't, but their lives are largely lived on the internet. That's where the friends are. That's where their entertainment is. That's where they get their package from Walmart or Amazon. That's where they get their abortion pill. The abortionists knew that, so they stood up this telehealth network to be able to help them locate abortion clinics. If they're in an abortion-adverse state like Mississippi, they can go to Colorado, they can go to New Mexico, and go to North Carolina, and go to Illinois. And a lot of those states, like Massachusetts, have shield laws that abortion pills can be shipped by the doctors in those abortion-friendly states to Mississippi and other abortion-friendly states like Texas and Florida and Indiana and a lot of others, without any consequence to the doctor that's violating the standing law of that state. And so they're brilliant in having stood up a system that worked and was able to contradict the fall of Roe versus Wade and make it, frankly, completely meaningless. I mean, I'm glad it's gone, but it didn't stop. Abortion is worse and more complicated than ever.
0: Yeah. How I typically explain the overturning of Roe. The overturning of Roe was a monumental part of victory in the pro-life movement. But this overarching topic of abortion and evil of abortion is very complex, and there's multiple
9: yes.
0: there's multiple avenues you have to continue pursuing to ultimately protect every single innocent life in the womb. And so, getting that Roe v. Wade overturned, yes, it opened the door for over a dozen or more states to completely outlaw abortion, which praise God for that. So this wasn't, I don't want people to get this notion that overturning Roe versus Wade was somehow like counterproductive or a waste of time. It was very
9: right.
0: important legally to allow states to outlaw abortion, but the evil still exists, and the evil has a lot of money behind it. And in the states where it is legal, they are continuing to push it very, very hard. Billions of dollars, as you said, is being poured into this. So we have to just continue our diligence. This somehow isn't fixed overnight. This is a continual fight to save as many babies as possible. Dan, before we let you go, just remind our folks, I don't want to forget the essence of preborn, which is the free ultrasounds. I mean, these ultrasounds are proven to save lives. So tell us about this core service you guys provide and how every day moms are choosing life.
9: A woman came into our, by example, Walker, a woman came into one of our clinics recently, and she was being, as we took her into the counseling room, pressured by her boyfriend. And so when we wanted to give her an ultrasound of her baby, we wanted him to be part of it. And he came in, but he was fairly disinterested as they were putting up the image on the ultrasound screen of the baby. But at one point, he glanced up, and at the exact moment that he glanced up, Walker, the baby did a clear thumbs up like this. And he freaked out and said, "That's my sign. I must do that 5 or 6 times a day. That must be my son in there." I said, "Yeah, it is." And he said, "Well, we can't do this. You know, what can we do? We're gonna need help, but we can't abort." That ultrasound, underwritten by an AFR listener, saved a life. And that has happened 45,000 times this year already in our premium partner centers all across the United States. And we've just begun the fight. Preborn is doing two things. We're giving them ultrasounds, but before we give them an ultrasound, we're finding them on the internet, having them talk to a nurse, making an appointment at that clinic so that they'll show up in front of the ultrasound machine. We need ultrasound machines. We need to underwrite these ultrasound sessions for $28 at preborn.com. But it's a very expensive endeavor that we're now under also to reach that woman on the internet, and we stood up a telehealth system to do that here in our 20th year. We have pivoted with the cause space need to be able to triage this thing, and frankly, Walker, we couldn't do it without the help and the megaphone voice of American Family Radio. And we're just really thankful for every listener that's been part of it, many of you for many years. And, of course, your family, Walker, are just champions for this cause. So,
0: amen. Hey, folks, preborn.com is the URL, preborn.com. 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Hey, Dan, God bless you. May the Lord protect you, and may you guys continue to do this phenomenal work.
9: Thank you for your help. God bless you guys.
0: Absolutely. That's Dan Steiner with Preborn. He's a president there and doing phenomenal work. And this is just such a practical, easy to understand outreach, mission outreach that is being done that is saving folks. 80% of women that come into these clinics and that are underwritten by Preborn and get these free ultrasounds, 8 out of 10 of them choose life. They come in, they're considering abortion, they get to ultrasound, their mind and their heart is changed. Many of them come to know Jesus through these clinics, and it's just very, very impactful work. And so that's why we partner with Preborn. Preborn.com, go to check it out. Great work that they're doing. We encourage you to donate to the work of Preborn. And we do each January, I think it is, we do our annual Preborn campaign where we have a certain amount of ultrasounds that we want to underwrite. And our listeners always come through and help us meet those goals and help keep Dan and them going strong over at Preborn. Well, back to this Iran Memorandum of Understanding, just to wrap up the show here. In my opinion, the jury is still out on this. And to the vice president's point, to those who are critiquing the deal, what is the downside to trying to work out something with Iran? And the White House has said, look, the U.S. is giving no money to Iran. The U.S. is giving zero money to Iran. The only money to Iran that is in the deal has to do with the Arab nations, with the Arab countries in the region that that our U.S. allies that in the future could do business deals with Iran on various types of economic development, once again, if Iran upholds their end of the bargain, their end of the deal. And so, and by the way, this notion that, well, none of our allies should ever invest in Iran. Well, if we want Iran to be at the table, if we want Iran to fall in line with some sense of diplomatic normalcy and a ceasing of hostilities, then you have to offer some incentive here, okay? And so this notion that we can never offer Iran any type of carrot, to me, is counterproductive, because why would Iran come to the table at all if the U.S. and our allies are never going to offer any carrot? Because if you think that we can force Iran into a deal with no carrot and only a stick, that's fairy tale land. That's fairy tale land. There's, if you don't offer some type of incentive for Iran to be a normal country and stop funding terror in the region, if you don't offer any incentive, once again, all of this stuff has to be verified. Iran has to uphold their end of the deal. But if you don't offer any incentive, then why would Iran come to the table at all? And once again, we talked about the alternative. The alternative is no deal with Iran, no incentive to Iran, continue bombing Iran indefinitely with the hopes of achieving what exactly? Well, the fall of the regime. The fall of the regime. Well, what are the consequences of that? Well, we don't know yet. We'll have to see. No, that's not something I'm willing to gamble with. Not something I'm willing to gamble with. What I think President Trump is doing, and the vice president as well, who deserves credit for this, I think they are bridging the divide that we've had in this country over the last 30 years on how we handle foreign policy disputes. For the past 30 years, it's been one side or the other. And let me explain. It's been George W. Bush, war on terror, trillions of dollars, thousands of U.S. lives, boots on the ground indefinitely, nation building in the Middle East. That's been one side of it, which has been a failed experiment in many aspects, not all, but many. Then on the other extreme, you have President Obama's Iran deal, where we give them billions in cash. And they continue developing nukes, which they had before we bombed them and launched our military operation. And so you've got this naive side over here that thinks that we can buy our way into peace with people like Iran, which, once again, I'm not saying we can, but I'm saying all of this stuff has to be tried and tested and use discernment and wisdom and verification. But then you got this other side here that thinks we can just military our way around the world and everybody's just going to fall in line. And I think that's naive as well. And so President Trump is doing something that over the last 30 to 40 years just hasn't been done, and that is bridging the gap between this carrot and the stick approach, between this nation building, forever wars, trillions of dollars, trying to nation build in the Middle East, and this other approach of just paying off our enemies and emboldening our enemies through weakness. President Trump is attempting his best, and to the best of his ability, to bridge this divide and do a both and approach. Because clearly both of those Obama approaches and Bush approaches have been failures. And so from my vantage point, the fact that President Trump is trying a new approach and bridging the divide and bringing a both and approach to these foreign and diplomatic conflicts, I think is worth a shot. Now, is it going to work? I don't know. We could look back in 2 years from now and say that this whole thing was a disaster. But we're 3 going on 4 months in the making of this. President Trump and the vice president are doing their very best to bring this thing to a conclusion, but also be firm that, look, Iran cannot be trusted with nuclear weapons. And so all in all, I think some serious achievements have been made. I think we need to be very careful with Iran. But at the end of the day, we can't stay over there forever. We can't stay over there forever, and Iran can't have a nuclear weapon. Those two things.
10: I'm Ruth Kramer with Mission Network News. Myanmar's president is visiting China this week, yet its junta government still faces legitimacy questions. The Voice of the Martyrs USA's Todd Nettleton.
11: The fact that the leader of this is now on a state visit to China and being welcomed with open arms, meeting with Xi Jinping, really shows at least that the Chinese government is willing to accept the results of that election. I'm fairly confident they will spin that at home as, look, we are the legitimate leaders. Even China recognizes it. And yet there is still a lot of questions about the election.
10: In Myanmar, people face economic and political instability, and Christians have added the layer of religious persecution. Pray for the church in Myanmar to remain faithful witnesses to Christ. And have you ever heard the phrase, it takes a village to raise a child? Well, a similar process applies to scripture delivery. It takes a whole team to get scripture booklets from the factory to the port to people in need. WMP's Helen Williams says Christians in Venezuela put this process to the test after a 3-year wait. God provided Maria when the previous national coordinator retired.
12: She had 10 pastors, and the order came in 10 separate pallets. She got it cleared and then delivered to each of the individual pastors. Pastors got about 96,000 booklets in each pallet, and then they distributed it through their network, which would be their church or their community. The distribution began about as soon as the boxes arrived.
10: Pray wisdom as Maria coordinates WMP's deliveries in both Argentina and Uruguay. 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
14: The further we seem to get age-wise, the more likely it is that someone will fall for the idea that the Holocaust is a myth. Now, if you actually look at the full breakdown of the answers from this poll, only 51% of those 18 to 29 disagree that the Holocaust is a myth. So the way the numbers break down is you've got 51% that say it definitely wasn't a myth. 20% say it was a myth. That leaves 29% who aren't sure. They're not totally sure. It probably isn't a myth, but maybe it is. This is also about the degree to which widely documented history stops mattering when you can propagandize individuals in the way that we are seeing them propagandize with so many of the social platforms that are out there.
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16: 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This is Jimmy DeYoung Jr. with Prophecy Today, where we examine current events in the light of God's prophetic word. President Trump is dealing with the Muslim world. What are the dangers that he faces? Osama Dakdak comes in one moment to give us more details on this story.
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16: Usama, President Trump is dealing with Islamic theology when he's dealing with the Muslim world, isn't he?
18: Absolutely. It's a very complicated trial because, believe it or not, the only way you can negotiate with a Muslim is to make a hudna, a short time where we stop fighting until we have enough weapons to go back again to war. I don't think Mr. Trump or his advisor are really understanding that in Islam, you don't negotiate to make peace. There is no such a thing as peace negotiation. So we maybe do like what Obama did. Now let's make a 10-year deal here. You let us have all the money we need and to become more powerful economically. So we will promise you we're not going to go in war with Israel for the next 10 years. And when the 11th years come, or maybe if we have all the power we need before the 10 years, we're going to break the covenant. This is the sunnah of Muhammad. That is exactly what Allah and Muhammad did. If you go to Quran chapter 9 and verse 1, what do we read? We read Allah and his messenger are innocent

0: according to the teaching of Quran chapter 8 and Quran chapter 9. If you are in war and you choose to stop war for any purpose besides technicality, to go back to war with more power, with more weapon, with more people, then you will be of those whom the curse of Allah is against. Literally, Muslims are called in Islam to perform jihad, and if they stop fighting and to lean towards peace, they will belong to the hypocrites, and that is those who will die in hell number 7. That's a very bad place, the hottest hell of all 7 hells, and they will not get out of it. So there's no peace. Trust me, you can talk about peace, there is no peace, and the only way we can have some peace is if we can deceive you, the American people, and pretend to have peace until we have enough weapon and enough people to continue with our war, because they are the one who's going to bring us to the end of time. That is what they believe, and that is what they actually practicing. Since they start having nuclear, and this is Islam, deception. Allah is the best deceiver, and so is Muslims. So good luck to have peace with Iran. Biblically, it does not even fit, because we know in the end of time, which we are in, Iran will be one of those who will go in war against Israel, like Turkey, like the other 5 nations. And obviously, this will not be if we were able to end the strength and the might of Iran. This, it goes against the teaching of the Bible, period.
1: 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There you will also find information for a better understanding of biblical prophecy as it relates to our world today. This is Jay Johnson inviting you to join us every Monday through Friday for Prophecy Today. Remember, the Lord Jesus is coming, and it could be today. So let's keep looking up until...
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3: Are you embarrassed of Jesus? Now that may sound a very strange question to ask right up front here on a program that everyone knows has listeners, probably 98, 99% who believe they're committed Christians. Committed followers of Jesus Christ. But if you look at the condition of our country, if you look at the last 25 years of our country, you might conclude that often, in fact, many, perhaps even most, professing Christians are embarrassed to one extent or another of the very Lord of the church that they claim to serve. So today on Viewpoint, we want to have an honest conversation concerning this matter. I have in front of me a report from the Christian Post that says over 60% of churchgoers are worried about AI's influence on Christianity. 60% worried about AI's influence on Christianity. But what percentage of churchgoers are concerned about the culture's influence on Christianity, or have they already submitted to it? Just a question echoing out across the fruited plain here today on Viewpoint. Another indicates that there's great hunger among a new wave of religious young men. But then Michael Youssef says, hunger isn't conversion. Well, what's the problem? Are we hungering? What are we hungering for? What are our young people hungering for? What are these young men hungering for? Are they hungering for truth? Are they hungering for righteousness? Are they hungering salvation? What are they hungering for? And hunger alone doesn't produce conversion. Michael Youssef is correct. So, what is this rise of so-called revival in our country? Is there actual revival or a genuine awakening? And if that be true, why is it that the church itself doesn't seem to be awakening? Isn't that what should awaken first? Then another article from the Christian Post says the American church is undergoing a season of exposure. One of the most thorough and sobering seasons of exposure and cleansing that I have ever seen, says Brandon Showalter. What are they talking about? They're talking

0: talking about, such as, for instance, in the last 18 months, 14 major ministries in the Dallas-Fort Worth area alone have bit the dust. Leaders of radio and television ministries all over the world and their great congregations have met horrific consequences as a result, shall we say, of culture invading the church. Are we embarrassed of Jesus, or are we embarrassing Jesus because of how we're living? Over the past 25 years, both secular and spiritual observers alone have remarked, and I have all of the evidence to prove it in my files, have remarked about how the life experience and the life of professing Christians in America has differed very little from that of their secular counterparts. So here's the question that I have for you today. Are we a prodigal church? Are we a prodigal church? Our guest today, our special guest today, Travis Johnson, pastor of a very significant ministry there in Alabama, has written a book called Unembarrassed of Jesus: How Following from a Distance Can Cause Us to Lose Our Faith. And his book is very, very pointed, very challenging, and very appropriate for such a time as this. Travis, it's so good to have you on the program.
1: Chuck, it's so good to be with you.
0: These are trying times, going out of the time of the American Revolution. I think it was Thomas Paine said, these are the times that try men's souls. Well, that couldn't be a more applicable statement for our today, could it?
1: No, it really couldn't. You know, we find ourselves in a place we've never been before. My children face things that I never had to face, in ways I never had to face. They're exposed to more, faster, different information waves happen. The intervals between the waves are so much shorter. Chuck, we're in an amazing moment.
0: Well, we are. Well, how old are your children?
1: I have an 18-year-old, a 20-year-old, and a 22-year-old.
0: All right. So this is another transitional season into adulthood. So they are Generation Z folk, just under the millennials, I think. And believe it or not, I have 10 grandchildren, 2 great-grandchildren, and they are ranging from the age 15 to 33. So they range all through the Generation Z and up into early millennial.
1: That's right.
0: And I tell you, they are facing amazing situations, and try as I might, as a grandfather who's been involved in ministry and the practical world for many, many moons now, is a challenging thing to disciple them. How about you?
1: It really is. You know, I grew up in an information age. Of course, when I went to college, I had a computer, but it was not connected to the internet. I didn't have an email address my freshman year. I did halfway through. My kids, on the other hand, they're raised in AI. So I'm kind of in an information age. The question for this generation won't be, will they succeed because they have enough knowledge? The question now is, who can ask the best questions? Mm. That's how we're all going to navigate AI. But I'll tell you, Chuck, I'm watching even my own kids. I'm watching Gen Z in my church and the ministries that we do. And what you're seeing with Gen Z and with millennials is actually social media usage is downturning. It's more pronounced with Gen Z. And mm-hmm. I think the more AI rises, you'll see even more of that. There's a real hunger for just authentic relationships. There's a real lack of that. And so I think that's why anxiety is high, suicide is high, depression is high.
0: Yeah.
1: And so they are definitely searching.
0: Well, the so-called social media has actually been an antisocial force for a very long time now, dividing us from one another, creating animosity, creating antagonism, even within the church. You go on the media, social media, for instance, and you can give a message, you can give a statement, and the things that follow in the comments are so often vitriolic, totally uncharacteristic of the Spirit of Christ. And I'll tell you, for that reason, we actually took the ability to respond off of our website a number of years ago because of the just outright bitter, angry, vitriolic, prideful kinds of responses. And it's very troubling.
1: Yeah, I've had a protester, I guess, for the last, I don't know, month and a half or so. At my church across the street, it's pretty impressive. He has a sign that looks like a windsurfing kite. It's huge. I'm impressed with his ability to hold it up. It says at our church, it says Travis Johnson is genocidal because of our biblical treatment of Israel.
0: Oh, my.
1: And so now this is now our security, they were trying to figure out what to do. I like him there because it's good advertising.
0: For me. Bad advertising is better than no advertising. Friends,
1: yeah,
0: we're now talking with a man who has been accused of being genocidal. Now we present, are you embarrassed of Jesus? And if so, what does it look like?
2: Once upon a time, children could pray and read their Bibles in school. Divorces were practically unknown, as was child abuse. In our once great America, virginity and chastity were popular virtues and homosexuality was an abomination. So what happened in just one generation? Hi, I'm Chuck Crismar, and I urge you to join me daily on Viewpoint, where we discuss the most challenging issues touching our hearts and homes. Could America's moral slide relate to the Fourth Commandment?
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0: A gospel with no confrontation of sin is not the gospel at all. Do you agree with that, my friends? Well, let's take us a trip back to Southern California in the 1960s and 70s. At that time, there was a very famous preacher. He was on television. He had a program called The Hour of Power, as I recall. He wrote a book called, it was all about your feelings. All about your feelings. He was conceived to be the number one guru for church growth in the country. Every year, he had hundreds and thousands of pastors who would join together to talk about how to grow their churches. And he said, you don't need to tell people that they're sinners. That's child abuse. They just have to have more self-esteem. His name was Robert Schuller. He spawned two of the largest ministries in the world. Two of his trainees sponsored two of the largest ministries in the world, and they failed to disciple their own flocks. A gospel with no confrontation of sin is not the gospel at all. So what is it that was being preached? Well, whatever would grow big churches. In other words, you have to reduce the thrust of the gospel and the meaning of Jesus himself in order to win followers to what? That's the question before us here today. And as if the church growth movement was not enough, issuing out of Pasadena, California in the 1970s through Fuller Seminary, that apparently was not enough, because in the 1990s, we had to reduce the thrust of the gospel even more so through what was called the seeker-sensitive movement. Everything was about feelings rather than faith. So with that preliminary statement, Travis, you were barely alive, if alive at all, at that particular time when all that began. What do you say about that analysis?
1: You know, I think, Chuck, that for the last 30, or, you know, you're taking us back even farther, but for sure, in my worldview, the last three decades, we have spent our time rounding off the corners of the gospel to make the gospel more palatable and with a focus of growing crowds. And what we've seen is, while we may grow crowds, in many cases, we have failed to make disciples.
0: There is the fundamental statement. Failure to make disciples. So let's go back. If you go back to the Great Commission in Matthew chapter 28, Jesus said to his disciples, go into all the world and baptize them in the name of the Father, Son, and Holy Ghost, teaching them to obey everything that I have commanded. Do we find anything in there where Jesus said, go and make converts? Didn't he say, go and make disciples? Maybe we've missed the whole purpose of Jesus' Great Commission. Give us your response.
1: I think it's true. I think also we see, right in Ephesians 2, good instruction, that the church is built on Jesus as the chief cornerstones and on the teachings of the prophets and the apostles. So you have the rearview mirror with the prophets, apostles, you know, these New Testament prophets establishing the church, building the church, instructing the church. And then somehow we came along here over the last 5 minutes of history and decided we wanted to innovate on the scripture, except you can't do that. It's perfect. It's authoritative. It's inerrant. And so, I mean, no offense to you or me, you know, Chuck, I got a teenager, and the gray hair just consumed my beard. It's working on the top of my head now. I'm 52, and you're just a couple years older than me.
0: Thank you very much.
1: You know, I'm just thinking, you know, God is not a little old man that needs to be helped across the street. He doesn't need our help. We're really blessed to be brought along in this journey. Now, it is wild to me to think that we are joint heirs with Jesus. We're seated with Christ. We've been adopted into the family. God does not answer to us. And so the idea that we have ministry paradigms that say, you know, we're not going to get into these challenging subjects until after baptism, until later, you know, in some other room, in some other place. We don't want to offend anyone, except, Chuck, how can you be saved if there's no repentance? And how can you repent if there's no preaching of the gospel?
0: If there's nothing to repent of, how can you repent?
1: How does our Ordo Salutis now provide for salvation prior to an awareness of sin, prior to repentance?
0: So in other words, what we have not done, we have not taught people before they made a commitment to Christ, we have not taught them about what it means to the cost of discipleship, what it means to truly follow Jesus. So we end up with a people who say, I love Jesus, and then jump off of an 800-foot bridge because things didn't go their way.
1: Now, Chuck, this is not a new problem. I would like to say it is, but right out of the gate, all the apostles were dealing, they were struggling with this. You know, John was the only one of the 12 that stayed with Jesus at the crucifixion.
0: All right, now we're going to go from preaching to meddling. You're going to talk about a guy who petered out, right?
1: Talk about Peter. We talk about a lot of the guys. And I think John was, now he was the youngest, right? So he probably, maybe he had nowhere else to go. But I do know this is you know, in Peter's case, you know, Luke 22, verse 54, the Bible says, so they arrested him and led him to the high priest's home.
0: Right.
1: Listen to this. And Peter followed at a distance.
0: As the King James Version says, afar off.
1: Afar off.
0: Yeah.
1: You know, here's the thing. When I hold my phone close to my ear, I'm closer to your voice. I can hear you better. If I hold it away, your voice grows dim, and I can hear the noise of the room. I can hear the sound of the lights. And so when we follow Jesus from a distance, the culture is louder. And the word of God is quieter in our life.
0: That's a very interesting observation. The closer we are to the Lord, the less the culture's voice can be heard. The further we are away from him, the louder the culture's influence becomes. Interesting. And that's how the drift has taken place over the past 40 years, isn't it?
1: It is. You know, I was... I've got three kids, you know, like we were saying. My youngest is at home. He's in soccer playoffs right now. They're in the quarterfinals for Alabama 5A soccer. This kid is he's a beast. It's like a personal swarm of locusts walking into our kitchen. It just consumes everything, you know?
0: Okay.
1: 207 pounds.
0: Oh, my.
1: And so he's capable. But he gave me a call one day. I was on the way home from the office, and he said, Dad, I've got a flat tire. I thought, okay, that's great. You know, I'll see you at home. He said, problem is my spare is flat as well. I'm on I-65 and there's no shoulder. Could you give me a hand? I was like, sure, I'll be right there. I got over there. Long story short, a guy from a tire shop pulls up. He's like, I can help you out. He grabs the tire. Blake jumps in the truck with me, and we go to follow him. So I'm following this black truck. Took me a little bit to get out on the interstate. And by the way, let me tell you something about Alabama. Is the luxury vehicle of Alabama. It's not a BMW or Mercedes. It's like a King Ranch. You know, it's like a 2500 HD diesel GMC pickup. You know?
0: Okay.
1: And so I'm following this black truck. It gets off on Government Street exit. And, you know, Mobile's about 500,000 people. It's you know, part Panhandle, Florida, part New Orleans, part, Southern U.S.
0: Okay.
1: And anyway, so this truck, I follow it, and then it goes straight out of town. I realized I've been following the wrong truck.
0: Oh, my.
1: It looked like the right guy. I feel like this is so much of the church today.
0: Yeah.
1: We have this respectable following Jesus from a distance, close enough to be blessed, not so close that you have to sacrifice, not so close that you have to be convicted of sin. And the result is, we find ourselves in this place where we are embarrassed of Jesus, because what could it do to our business associations? What could it do to our peer groups?
0: Mm.
1: And we lose out on the proximity and the relationship that the Lord offers us.
0: And this drift doesn't take place instantly. Drift means it's a gradual thing. You become untethered to the anchor of your soul. You let loose and allow the current of the day to carry you because it feels more comfortable. Isn't that what's really happened?
1: It is. We're carving off the hard sayings of the scriptures because they're not palatable, because they're outdated.
0: Or they don't market well.
1: They don't market. Well, I don't even know that if that's true. Honestly, Chuck, what I see right now is that some of the fastest growing churches are churches that are clear about the Word of God. And some of them are very stodgy churches,
0: mm-hmm.
1: and some of them are modern. Some of them have great buildings, and some of them don't. But the ones that I see growing are those who actually preach the full counsel of the Word clearly. Hey, this is even with Gen Z, you know, your lead in on Gen Z was just really powerful, I thought.
0: Thank you.
1: That was really wonderful. So Gen Z, while their social media usage is dropping off, actually, if you go and look probably at your grandchildren, they'll have an Instagram account. They will, but there will be no posts. They basically use it to share a story or to text with their friends.
0: Mm.
1: And so what I see is I see more and more children that are older and older hiding behind their parents in the church lobby. They're not used to having one-on-one conversations, and they definitely are not used to people making statements that are quote-unquote triggering. And so if you preach the Bible, you're going to trigger people, which, by the way, you have to be triggered before you're transformed.
0: By the way, that's what happened, believe it or not. We did a whole program yesterday or this week concerning the matter of the third assassination attempt, and asked, will there be a fourth? The young man, 31 years of age, actually grew up in a evangelical Reformed church.
1: Mm-hmm.
0: He was known in his parents' church. He went to another church in Pasadena, California, where the church growth movement started. He was a leader in the Caltech Christian ministry, believe it or not. A leader. But I think one of the biggest problems, people say, well, he was a hater of Christianity. I think what happened is he got so disgusted with certain aspects of the Christian faith and the hypocrisy of what was being leaded out, he didn't know how to deal with it.
1: Right.
0: And so he responded in a way that was totally unacceptable culturally and spiritually. But he said, somebody's got to do something, and that's what he did. And
1: right.
0: It's very unfortunate, very painful to see what this how this is going on. But the reality is, if you don't do something, if you've got to be willing to recognize where things are. And Peter, unfortunately, was not chosen to be the first pope. He actually became the first prodigal, because he not only denied Jesus three times after having declared he would never deny him, but he caught up with the spirit of fear, and fear has torment, doesn't it?
1: Fear is a terrible taskmaster. It's one of the worst. But in Christ, perfect love casts out all fear.
0: It does.
1: And when we come to the place, Chuck, where we say, God, I trust you more than I trust my own desires, my own inclinations, then we can lay down our life to the Lord. And what the Lord does is we see, then he says, now I can do something with you. Now I can use you. And you know, so Peter denies Christ. It was terrible. You know, he was probably thinking things like, you know, I signed up to follow a teacher, not to be a martyr.
0: He might be struggling with that, because he said, I give up my life for you.
1: Well, he was also thinking, well, what a conundrum. I mean, I just cut off Malchus' ear and I got in trouble for this. Am I going to be late? Yeah, he's thinking, well, what good is a dead husband to a wife? And so he skirted out of Jerusalem. He got out of there. Now, the amazing thing is, when Peter trusted the Lord, the resurrection, you know, the resurrection, mm-hmm. What a powerful marker. It changes everything. When you recognize that Jesus is who he says he is, then that should change everything for the believer. That happened for Peter. He was still downcast. Jesus came to him. He went back to the...
0: Well, is the prodigal church coming to its senses? That's the big question lurking before us as we head into the next segment of the program, friends. And Peter... well, it might have been a resurrection, but he needed a baptism of the Holy Spirit. And from then on, there was a new holy boldness. We'll talk about that when we get back.
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0: Welcome back to Viewpoint, friends. As you know, Viewpoint determines destiny. There are no neutral viewpoints. There are no neutral viewpoints among Christians. Every viewpoint that we have, every theological viewpoint we have, every viewpoint we have concerning the culture, every viewpoint that we have concerning government, every viewpoint that we have is determining destiny at some level. There is no way to escape it. And therefore, what we believe, how we set our trajectory in our minds and our hearts, determines our destiny. And the Holy Spirit is there to help define what that will be. To lead us into all truth, yes, but also to empower us to do the will of the Father without fear. And that's what happened to Peter on the day of Pentecost. Isn't that what happened, Travis?
1: That's exactly what happened. You know, Peter is received by...
0: Are we there, Travis? It seems
1: Hello?
0: That, yes, Travis, somehow
1: okay,
0: we lost you.
1: I got you good, loud and clear. Yeah, you know, Peter, Jesus finds Peter on a fishing boat, going back to what he knew. He says, Peter, I'm not done with you. I didn't just save you, but I'm going to use you. And that's what happens at the upper room. The Holy Spirit is poured out on the church. And there at the bottom of Acts chapter 2, the Bible says, and Peter stood and shouted boldly, and the other 11 stood with him. And that's what the Lord did. Of course, that great revival was amazing, But God's looking for somebody that's willing to stand and to speak and be clear.
0: All right. Do you think there's hope for the average Christian out there? You don't have to be a pastor. You don't have to be an evangelist per se. You don't have to have one of those special anointings. But every one of us is called to a holy boldness before Jesus, aren't we?
1: Chuck, I don't just need the Holy Spirit to preach the gospel. I need the Holy Spirit to go to Walmart. I need the Holy Spirit to raise my family. And, you know, there's a lot of moms and dads right now that are wrestling with major challenges that come in this life right there in their own home.
0: Yeah.
1: And it requires a bold, spirit-filled believer who will stand, declare the word of God over their family, and lead them. We all need God's work in our life.
0: All right. Now, let's talk about the matter of Jesus versus God. We're not here to do a special treatise on the Trinity, per se. Let's say we believe in the Father, Son, and the Holy Spirit, those three in one. Everybody wants to talk about God. If you go on the news media, they want to talk about God. If you go on television, they want to talk about God. Everybody wants to talk about God, and oftentimes, even in our pulpits, we'll hear people, they're talking about God, but they just don't much like the name of Jesus. So the word God isn't what triggers the problem. It's the word Jesus that triggers the response. And Jesus said very clearly, if they persecuted me and they responded, triggered, shall we say, to what I'm saying, they're going to be triggered by you. They're going to persecute you. But don't think that it's something strange. The Apostle Peter said, don't think it's strange concerning the fiery trial that's going to come upon you. No, this is to be expected if you're truly a follower of Yeshua, Jesus, the Messiah. Why do we seem to have a different opinion today?
1: Well, we've made so much of what we do about ourselves. And Jesus calls us to die to ourselves. I think we just need a higher view of the scriptures. A higher Christology, a higher ecclesiology. And we've just, I mean, everybody can have a platform, Chuck. Everybody can have an opinion. And we've got TikTok prophets all over the place that have no church covering they're a part of.
0: TikTok prophets. Well, how about this? My wife likes to watch some of these network specials like offered by GAC, Great American Family. And they have movies, seasonal rom-coms, and promote themselves as faith and family-oriented content. Okay? So there you have openly recognized professing Christians that are recognized, for instance, on the Christian Post. Yet, when it comes to showing, let's say, a family gathered together around the table to express their thanks, they never, ever, ever mention the name of Jesus. Why would that be? Are they ashamed of the name of Jesus? Or are they willing to allow people to fill in the gaps? Maybe they're talking about Buddha. Maybe they're talking about Muhammad. Maybe they're talking about some of the 300 million Hindu gods. Whatever it is, whatever religion you want to follow, is this what we call faith and family-oriented content in the name of Christ?
1: Well, I'd definitely say that's a rounded-off corner there. And you know, this is a shocker, but when it comes to, you actually have to preach the gospel for people to be saved, and the gospel is the good news of Jesus.
0: Is good news.
1: It is good news.
0: Why is it good news? This is because what I don't think we're not teaching and preaching the good news, because we're not preaching the bad news.
1: That's right. There is no good news if people don't know the bad news. The bad news is that the wages of sin is death. The bad news is that all have sinned and fallen short of the glory of God.
0: Yeah.
1: The bad news is you don't have to teach a toddler how to lie or how to hit another toddler over the head with the Tonka truck. It's boring. You don't have to plant weeds in your garden. They grow all by themselves. So the bad news is we're broken. The good news is that Jesus laid down his life and took it up so that we could be saved.
0: All right. So, friends, here's the question that's hovering over our conversation here today. It's a frank conversation. Are we following Jesus from a distance like Peter? And how far can you follow in the distance and lose your faith? How far can you follow in the distance and become and have no light to shine in the culture? Jesus said, while he was on the planet, he said, I'm the light of the world. And then he said, now I'm leaving. Now you're the light of the world, so let your light so shine before men that they may see your good works and glorify your Father, which is in heaven. But he also said this, but if the light that is in you be darkness, how great is that darkness? So if we're embarrassed somehow, either greatly or a little bit, of Jesus, how can we let the light of Christ actually shine through us? So the question is, are you embarrassed of Jesus? Be very careful in answering that question. A little bit, maybe 1 out of 10, maybe 5, 4, 7, are you embarrassed of Jesus? This is a fantastic book, very needful for our time. It's a $20 book, yours for $15 on our website, saveus.org. 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Box 70879, Richmond, Virginia, 23255. 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Look, we don't offer books on this program, as you know, unless they have something important to say to us in this time. Unembarrassed of Jesus. That's the title of the book. Travis Johnson, our special guest here on Viewpoint today. Travis, you have these three kids, and they're ranging from, what was it, 15 to 22 or something like that?
1: 18 to 22.
0: 18 to 22. So how are you, as a father, preparing them to be unembarrassed of Jesus and to live and let their light shine without compromise?
1: Well, Chuck, if we're embarrassed of Jesus, they are so perceptive. The kids, they have this uncanny ability to see what's real and what's fake.
0: True.
1: And so if we're one thing in the church and another thing at home, that's going to be a problem for them. It's going to be a problem for their walk with Christ. Here's what I'd say to parents, is love Jesus with everything you have. Read the Bible every day. Get your family together and open up the scriptures.
0: Mm-hmm.
1: Read through a chapter. Have discussions. Pray for each other. It doesn't have to be some big, long, drawn-out thing, but make Jesus the center of your life. And the whole gentle parenting, the child-directed parents that have come onto the scene, it's embarrassing. It's raising a bunch of beta parents, raising a bunch of entitled kids.
0: You got it.
1: And so here's what I would say. When kids say, do we have to go to church today? You say, no, we get to go to church, and everybody gets in the car. You settle that. You don't have these things that are debatable. It's the core of who we are. And bless God. And when you make a mistake as a parent, own that mistake. Repent to the Lord. Repent to your family and allow them to see God's good work in their life. And you just do that over and over and over again. Really boring as far as a plan, but you actually love Jesus and you live it out. Don't cheat on your taxes. Don't cheat your workplace. Let it be an integrated thing. And when we do that, let God do all the rest. But if we have two different worlds, if we have a church world that we sometimes go to and then a different persona elsewhere, you know, that's going to be rejected because nobody follows the beat. Nobody marches to the beat of an uncertain drummer. Just doesn't happen.
0: Absolutely. Which leads us back to understanding what's happened in our nation, our culture. If you go back to 1946, which is when the baby boomer enterprise started, it was the largest generation at that time, the baby boomer generation. Well, that's what built the rebellion against truth in the 1960s. The sexual revolution came out of that. The divorce culture came out of that, starting in 1968 in California. And from that time on, the breakdown of the family and marriage began triple time. So then the next generation, X? Anyway, they
1: Gen
0: look
1: X.
0: at, what's that?
1: Gen X.
0: Yeah, they look at what happened then, and they say, we don't much like what happened there. We don't feel comfortable. Then along come the millennials, and they say, we've had it. We can't trust anything they say or do because they're not sincere. We'll be right back.
4: Have you ever considered what the early church was like? Many people are developing a heart longing for a greater fulfillment in our practices as Christians. A recent study showed 53,000 people a week are leaving the back door of America's churches in frustration. What is going on? Why has there not been even a 1% gain among followers of Christ in the last 25 years? Could it be that God is seeking to restore first century Christianity for the 21st century? Jesus said, I'll build my church. Is Christ by his Spirit stirring to prepare the church for the 21st century? The early church prayed together and broke bread from house to house. They were family, and it was said by all who observed, behold how they love one another. Incredible.
5: But the same can be found right now. 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We can revive first century Christianity for the 21st century.
4: It's about people, not programs. It's about a body, not a building.
5: 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Click Sell Church.
0: Again, I welcome you back to Viewpoint. And to finish that statement that was made before the break, then you have the millennials. The millennials are said to have a failure to launch. Just like the gentleman that came in to try to assassinate the president, 31 years of age, still living at home, not married, like so many of his cohorts of millennials. Failure to launch. Why? Because they cannot get any kind of anchor that's dependable, looking at the history and experience of our culture over the past 30, 40 years. Their parents failed. The culture failed them. Even Christians failed them. And so they don't even want to get married. It's unbelievable. It's not difficult to understand, friends, the trajectory of what has happened with the prodigal church. So much so, and Travis, I'm not sure you're aware of this, but over the past 25 years, the divorce rate in the Bible Belt of America, where you and I live, has exceeded the nation as a whole by 50%. Think about that. In Dallas, Texas, the divorce rate was 65%. The buckle of the Bible Belt. So great was the problem that about 15 years ago, six Southern governors declared a marital emergency, but the pastors didn't. Why? Because the problem in the church house was so bad, the pastors were afraid of losing their constituencies. It's just unbelievable what's happened, the prodigal church. So the question then is, where's the hope now?
1: Well, the hope is right there in the same problem that's been laid out. You pointed out the shooter. We're talking Gen Z. We're talking millennials. Listen, since the boomers of Gen X passing right on down, we have attacked all of the great institutions. We've attacked the family. We've attacked the church. We've attacked government. We've attacked all of the social foundations.
0: Yes.
1: And
0: including fatherhood itself.
1: Fatherhood, we did that, you know, with welfare. We incentivized having a lack of father in the home. And so when we did that, even seeing these, you know, great big organizations coming onto the forefront, especially in 2020, Black Lives Matter standing for deconstructing the nuclear family. Why would anyone want to deconstruct the nuclear family? It's the greatest privilege, the greatest advantage anyone could have is to be raised by a father and a mother.
0: So a God-fearing father and mother.
1: A godly father and mother. And so with that being the case, we've done that. And then this generation that we're in right now, Gen Z, is saying, hey, you've attacked the institutions, and we've listened to you. We've followed you into this stuff. We've questioned our identity. We have a plethora of pronouns in our social media profiles. And you know what? We feel emptier than ever. I think this is one of the reasons why Bible sales is going through the roof in Gen Z, especially while young men are returning to church more than young women. It's because the attack on the institutions has left them empty, and they're looking back to the institutions. I believe that's happening right now.
0: Yeah. Well, and interestingly, many of them are looking back to formalistic churches because at least it provides to them a sense of some sort of solidarity. They're looking to ritual. They're looking to those kinds of things oftentimes. And it's a very dangerous time that we're in. But the hope is that if we seize the opportunity and do it without being embarrassed of Jesus and his message, which is not just one of love. Jesus is, he said, I am the way, the truth, and the life. The way, the truth, and the life. There's no place for compromise in that, is there?
1: No, there's not. And I would say with many of the formalistic churches, look at many of the mainline churches, they're dumpster fire of organizations. They're selling their assets to keep their institutions open. You go a lot of these downtown churches, they've been taken over. There's some, you know, LGBTQ battle flag hanging on a doorway. It's musty inside. There might be a couple dozen people, maybe. And there's somebody that's angry up front, preaching everything that's opposite of what Scripture says. So what it is that transforms is the Word of God that transforms. What we are seeing is when the Scriptures are preached cleanly, it's shocking because this generation has not heard speech like that.
0: Right.
1: And they do get triggered, but they will hang around, and many of them are being saved.
0: All right, so there's a remnant. There's a remnant. People don't like to hear that word, but it's a word mm-hmm. that runs through the Scriptures all the way through the Old Testament and the New Testament. Ultimately, there's a remnant. There's a remnant of Jews, mm-hmm. and there's a remnant of Gentiles who will truly embrace the Jesus of the yeah. Bible as not only yeah. Savior but Lord, will live with him in spirit and in truth and not be embarrassed, and they will stand in the evil day, notwithstanding the massive persecution yeah. that's coming.
1: Think about this, Chuck. The same Holy Spirit that resurrected Jesus from the dead is the same Holy Spirit that resides in my life, in your life, and in the church.
0: Well, that's what empowers you and I to do what we do yes. no matter what, yes. doesn't it?
1: That's right. And so, you know, the Holy Spirit isn't more powerful now than he was in the 60s. It's the same Holy Spirit. The variable is us. God is a constant. We're the variable.
0: Yeah,
1: and so
0: exactly.
1: when we, in our fickle nature, fail to trust God's truth, his word, and so we have to build some other foundation, it's going to get what God says, okay, I'll let you do it your way. But if you do it my way, actually, if we scatter seed, if we sow seed, then we will see harvest. And God will give seed right. to the sower. Look, I think that there is a window of opportunity over America right now for revival. I really do. I think it's there. I'm watching it in young people. There is a hunger and there is a thirst. But the fathers and the mothers have to preach. And then we also have to let our sons and daughters do what Joel prophesied of, that they would also stand up. And the hearts of the fathers and the hearts of the sons would be turned towards one another. This is a great moment for the church, but we have got to preach it. I don't think it's a doom and gloom message. I think it's life. It's abundant life. It's eternal life. And God has a really great plan. And, you know, Chuck, I'm excited to be a part of it. I remember when I was a younger pastor, I would think, when is the cavalry coming? When is the, you know, someone that's more qualified, when are they coming? Nope. I figured it out. I was the cavalry. I was the person that God chose for my community.
0: Yeah.
1: And I'm the one that God chose for my family. So there's not a better expert. There's not someone more qualified. God chose me. And so I want to father well. I want to be a good husband. And I want to be faithful to the Lord.
0: Absolutely. What a statement. You know,
1: Chuck, I mean, honestly, this is what it says. The Bible says, lets us know that after we have done all we can do, then we stand. And I think this is the job of the Christian. It's not a fatalistic thing.
0: Right.
1: It's we do all we can do. And when we've done all we can do, God will do everything that we can't do.
0: Well, of course, that's the ultimate result of the book that I have just completed. which is heading to press as we speak, called The Power to Overcome. And that's what we need. We need a people. God is looking for a people that are not prodigal anymore, that are turning to him, trusting him with an absolute surrender of life, of mind and heart, of emotions and so on, to follow him with a whole heart and to be strong in these evil days. It's interesting that George Gallup, who was a renowned pollster for years ago, he passed away since, but in 1997, he came out with a series of articles that basically were summarized like this. We have a massive biblical illiteracy in our country. He said, not just in the country, but in the church. Massive biblical illiteracy. He said, we still revere the Bible, we just don't believe it. Your response?
1: It's a sad thing.
0: It's truer today than it was then. And yet we just had 500 Christian and political leaders reading the Bible through all last week across America.
1: Mm-hmm.
0: 500. But we still don't believe what we're reading. We're not doers of the word, yet we're deceiving ourselves as a result, as Jesus' brother said.
1: You know, when you look at how a movement is created, people don't all of a sudden get together in unison and decide to do a thing. You know, it was Josiah, when he discovered the Word of God in the temple, that he restored the reading of the scriptures,
0: right,
1: and tore down the Asherah poles and the altars to Baal.
0: He even removed his mother from being queen.
1: Yes.
0: That's how serious he was about doing the will of God.
1: Yes, Nehemiah rebuilt the walls of Jerusalem. And there at the Watergate in Nehemiah chapter 8, he and Ezra, they create a box that stands up and reads the word of God to people who had just rebuilt the walls and who had also been in 70 years of captivity because of their idolatry. And here they are rebuilding the walls and didn't even know the word of God. And when the word of God was read, they wept. They wept and repented. And then Nehemiah said, hey, wipe away your tears, for the joy of the Lord is your strength. This is a moment for strong men and strong women to stand in the gap and declare God's truth and his faithfulness over their families, over their communities. And you know what? When we do, then another 11 will stand with us.
0: Do you believe we're on the near edge of the second coming, Travis?
1: I could see Jesus coming back any day. I want to be, you know, when I was a teenager and I first started driving, I had this really foolish idea. You know, your brain doesn't even fully connect until you're 25 years old. That's why your insurance rates go down. So you're thinking.
0: So you're making a confession.
1: I'm making a confession right now. And I thought, you know, hey, if I'm about to get in an accident, I'm going to put on my seatbelt. That's just a really silly thought. You know what, Chuck? I want to love Jesus. If he's going to return in this very next second, I want to give him everything that I have. I want to be found faithful.
0: Yeah. Let all who come behind us find us faithful. So, friends, the book, Unembarrassed of Jesus, follow from a distance and lose your faith. So we don't want to follow from a distance. We want to be up close and personal with Jesus, which means we agree with him. If you disagree with what he says in whole or in part, you can't walk with him. Do you know the scripture says, can two walk together unless they be agreed? We've got to come into agreement with Jesus. He says he's in agreement with the Father. He said, I and the Father are one. Therefore, whatever God has said in the Old Testament, Jesus said, I'm in agreement with that because I'm the Son and I agree with everything he said. How about you? How about you?
1: Yeah. Yeah.
0: That's
1: yeah.
0: Our problem. We just don't agree with Jesus, right, Travis?
1: You know, if the Bible, if we can pick and choose from the Bible what we believe, it has been said, then it's not the Bible we believe in, but ourselves.
0: Okay.
1: So we can't agree on 99% of the Bible. We have to take the whole counsel, the whole Bible.
0: There you go.
1: As authoritative to us.
0: And there you go.
1: 1%, we say, God, I'm going to give you everything except this one thing here. I don't like this one part. Then our life is fully unsubmitted to the Lord.
0: And isn't it interesting that the only Bible they had, that the disciples had, that Jesus had, was the Old Testament, the Tanakh. That's the only Bible they had.
1: Yeah.
0: Okay, friends. Very interesting conversation. Travis Johnson, A Breath of Fresh Air down there in Alabama, and his book, Unembarrassed of Jesus, $15. 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You want to tell us about it?
1: You know, I'd say whether they're buying the book from you or you're getting it on Amazon, or, you know, if you want to text in book to 877-856-0444, you get a book. But the great thing about the book, 100% of what comes in, we give it away to reach people in some of the most challenging places in the world. So your partnership and your voice and all of this, Chuck, has been a real blessing to my life and also for people who hear the gospel in just the way we've been talking about today.
0: Friends, it's lively conversation. It's conversation with conviction that transforms people's hearts. I hope that is true for you. And pray for Travis. Pray for Travis and his ministry. Pray for us. And become a partner. Send your gifts by faith, friends, to Save America Ministries. Do it today. Don't delay. The other guy's not doing it. Don't depend on the other guy. God is moving upon your heart. Do what he tells you to do and do it today. Thanks for joining us. Become a partner again. God bless, be a blessing, and let's not follow afar off, but follow Jesus up close and personal.
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1: I'm Ruth Kramer with Mission Network News. As Sudan's civil war enters a fourth year, more than 4 million Sudanese refugees remain scattered throughout neighboring countries. As if they didn't have enough to deal with, Sudanese who find hope in Christ are threatened by family and friends. John of Greater Reach Alliance says,
2: women and children and young people are coming to Christ. And these Muslims are infuriated because they're not on a system that punishes that. And so they take on the role of punishment.
1: Gospel workers helped by GRA are sharing the hope of Jesus with Sudanese refugees. While some find new life in him, others do everything they can to contain the movement.
2: As the gospel is spreading in refugee camps, we constantly deal with persecution and with having to protect new believers, and sometimes hide them.
1: Pray that persecutors will have Saul to Paul encounters. And believers working in places where Christ isn't known are like first responders. They have to overcome fear and walk boldly into dangerous situations because that's where God has called them to serve. As Mike with Global Catalytic Ministries explains,
3: it's not the absence of fear, it's what you do with fear.
1: Late last year, Sister H sensed the Lord calling her away from personal safety and toward her own Shiite community in Syria. As she attempted to pass through an ISIS-controlled corridor,
3: she's arrested, she's being interrogated, she thinks things are going to get bad. So she starts to pray, the Lord is my light and my salvation. Whom shall I fear?
1: Suddenly and without reason, she was released and allowed to pass through. Now, Sister H is embedded in a Shiite community committed to discipling where it's most dangerous. Praise God for her faith and pray it'll grow even deeper as she continues to follow Jesus. 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I'm Ruth Kramer.
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1: Is there life after Donald Trump? Political life, of course. Hi, I'm Dave Zanotti. Let's talk about it today on the Public Square. Oh, we've got a big conversation going on the big show, on the long-term broadcast, the longer format broadcasts across the country. You know, we have short broadcasts like this where I get to visit with you every day, and thank you. Thank you for listening. Thank you for letting me visit with you. Thank you to the stations that carry this program and have since 1989. And then there's long format broadcasts where we have bigger discussions and sometimes even arguments. And so we started to ask the question about BTAT, before Trump, after Trump. What did America look like, politically speaking, before Donald Trump, and what will it look like after? Well, that's going to become a multiple series of programs. And we started one, and I'd encourage you to go visit online at thepublicsquare.com, or maybe you've already heard it on this fine station, that many of which air the long format broadcasts on the weekend or different times during the week. But it's a fair question. I mean, look, history will prove that, and historical records will prove that Donald Trump had some amazing, amazing moments in the impact of this country. What pictures will be in the history book? Will it be the fight picture? Will it be the escalator ride? Will it be the moment of his greatest triumph? What will it be? What will be the pictures that make up Donald Trump's story? But at any point, we've got to realize that story will, politically speaking, come to an end. And then what happens? How has America changed over the 20 years in which Donald Trump has been in or around the presidency? How will the political parties change? Will there even be two political parties going forward? What will they look like? We're asking those questions because we're going to be living here, God willing, and we've got kids and grandchildren. So do you. What will life look like after Trump? You can find out more on the Public Square. I'm Dave Zanotti. Thanks for listening.
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8: Well, good evening, everybody. Alex McFarland here. So honored that you're listening. And I am sitting in for attorney and pastor, broadcaster Abe Hamilton III. And, you know, it's a great honor always to sit in on the American Family Radio Network. My regular show that you may be familiar with is called Exploring the Word. We are heard live 5 days a week, Monday through Friday. And that's a Bible teaching show. And I have a great privilege whenever attorney Abe Hamilton asks me to sit in for him. Like today, we try to bring guests that we know will inspire you, incredible stories of what God has done in the lives of great people, and today is just one of those days. I'll introduce a very special friend in just a moment, but in that intro, you might have heard Abe Hamilton say that we are Christ's ambassadors. Do you know that's really true? In 2 Corinthians 5, verse 20, God's Word says this, in 2 Corinthians 5, 20, we are therefore Christ ambassadors, as though God were making His appeal through us. We implore you on Christ's behalf, be reconciled to God. I love how the old King James renders that. It says, we beseech you in Christ's stead. In other words, if Jesus were

0: were here, he would say exactly what I'm saying to you, that God loves you, you can know God personally, and Christ Jesus gave his life that we could be forgiven. And so we're going to talk about this and how you, yes, you, dear friend, you can be an ambassador for Jesus. You can be a witness for Christ. I love this subject, and I'll say this, then I will bring our guest on. When I was 21, and I was a college student, and I got saved, right away, I was concerned for my buddies at college, because as far as I knew, none of them knew the Lord, and that was pretty much true. And I was very shy, I felt very inadequate, but I had to do my best to try and get my friends to respond to the gospel. And little did I know that would be God's call on my life. And to this day, now more than 35 years later, I really still have one driving priority in my life, that people hear the gospel and be saved. And that's the heartbeat also of my guest, Barry McGuire. We've worked together and had him on the radio a number of times. He has become a close personal friend. He, more than anybody I know, I mean, he's like a living Billy Graham in that this man lives and breathes to see people get saved. And when it comes to sharing the gospel, and I don't say this lightly, but he's an expert. I mean, he really is. And he's trained more people in evangelism. He's influenced so many, myself included. He's with us now to talk about the gospel and how God can use our lives to share it. It's Barry McGuire. Welcome to the show, Barry.
1: Thank you, Alex. And I had to laugh because I'm an introvert. I get a kick out of people. I can't share my faith because I don't have the personality. Like he said, go to the road, all you who have an outgoing personality. Of course, he didn't say that. I was an introvert. I hid behind my wife, literally, in situations where I didn't know people, and I waited. She's never known a stranger. You know, Karen.
0: Sure.
1: And once she would start the conversation, I'd pop out and say, I'm her husband, you know? And it was the same thing for me. I felt compelled to share my faith, and it forced me to start talking to people. Even my business didn't do that. It was sharing my faith that forced me, compelled me to start speaking, because I knew that's what God wanted me to do. And it was forced to begin with. Now it's just the joy, the most fun you and I both have is talking to people about Jesus. So after a while, it gets a whole lot easier. But even if you're an introvert, folks, that's not an excuse. And the scripture that comes to mind is that we've been justified to God.
0: Romans 5:1. Justified by faith, we have peace with God.
1: Well, I think about what's the great verse? I had it. It's the one we've been justified to God through Jesus Christ and called to the ministry of. It's not the word justification. What is the word?
0: Reconciliation.
1: Reconciliation. Yeah, we're reconcilers. That's what we're called to do. Number one. In fact, that's what the entirety of our life is about after we're saved, is to be reconcilers. To reconcile people to God through the ministry and to our understanding of Jesus Christ.
0: Amen.
1: What a joy.
0: What a joy. And, you know, folks, in all sincerity, when Barry says he was an introvert, I really relate. I mean, I have been very introverted, but what brought me out of my shell for God's glory, I just knew the guys, my college friends and all that, they needed Jesus, and I felt like I might be in a position to share Jesus, and I couldn't stay silent. Do you relate to that, Barry?
1: Exactly. Nothing else would. My business, my own business, left me as an introvert. But when I saw people lost, and I knew they're probably going to stay lost unless I say something, there might not be anybody in their life. And that's true today. Mm-hmm. There's so few of us that are sharing our faith, and we're surrounded by people who are lost. Like 90% of people around us every day are lost, and they're going to stay lost unless we tell them God loves them, and they're not going to church. Their only hope is us.
0: Indeed. So you mentioned your business, and I want to talk about that because you and your wife, Karen, have done such a great job at living for the Lord and committing your work to Christ. And folks, we're talking with Barry McGuire, and I'm a car guy, have been since I was a little kid. You know, I would save up 99 cents so I could buy a Hot Wheel car. Well, Meguiar's Car Wax, which is the most renowned name in car wax. I remember, Barry, down in rural North Carolina, I bought a 66 Ford for $250. And went up to the hardware store and I bought a burgundy bottle of Meguiar's Car Wax. I really did. I was 16 years old. If you would, tell people about the story of your family business. It's beautiful.
1: Well, I'm blessed. I'm not a first generation Christian. It actually goes back multiple generations on both sides of my family. My grandfather, Frank Meguiar Jr., started Meguiar's in 1901, loved the Lord. I actually have a book, I think I showed it to you, Alex, on deep theology that he's written on every page of it. You know, this is my grandfather, and I knew him as I was a youngster, and he prayed, and God led him into creating a polish, and he was not a chemist. He was selling furniture polish, and he couldn't find a polish that actually created a perfect finish on black lacquer furniture. So he prayed, God, can you help me with this? And he did. And he was in Evansville, Indiana, and over half of the horses' carriage manufacturers were in Indiana, the state of Indiana. They're all painted with black lacquer. And as God would lead it, without his permission, they started taking his furniture polish and putting it on their carriages. And it became a carriage of polish. And one thing led to another. And now I'm very proud of the fact that any car guy, if you ask them, why is Meguiar's car wax, Meguiar's polish is so popular? What do they do that nobody else can do? They'll tell you they create a perfect finish on black paint. The very same passion that my granddad had in 1901, here in 2026, we are living in his legacy and doing exactly what he did then. So I've honored my granddad. I'm very proud of that. I can't wait to talk to him in heaven about it. But I've stayed true to the course that God put him on, and it served us pretty well in the area of ministry.
0: Amen. Well, listen, I want to get to evangelism, but I have to tell you this. My wife and I went to a car show Saturday a week ago. There was for charity, there was a car show in Greensboro, North Carolina. And we got there, and there was well over 100 cars there, muscle cars and some T-bucket hot rods and different things. And as we were walking around, everybody had two or three or four Meguiar's products, and they were detailing their cars, you know, getting their cars perfect. And I know that guy. I know that guy. Anyway, it's pretty cool.
1: It is amazing. We are the Car Guys Car Wax. I focused on Car Guys from the very beginning when that term wasn't even a term and retailers paid no attention to us. And now it's, fact of the matter is, if you're not a car guy, you're not even thinking about waxing your car today. Car guys consume about 85% of all the car wax. And that has been our focus through the years, to create a show car, perfect paint finish. But God's been very good to us in that. Mm-hmm. But who that? I mean, he'll take anything, folks. He'll take everything and use it as your pulpit. I mean, he's taking car. Go figure. I peddle car wax, and it's been my platform. On a global basis, to proclaim his name, to share him everywhere I go. And the more I've done that, the more he's blessed my business.
0: Amen.
1: The more I realize I'm shining for Jesus. God doesn't necessarily care about shiny cars. He cares about getting people into heaven. When you use whatever's placed in your hand to get people to Jesus and get them into heaven, then he'll bless whatever's in your hand. I don't care if you're an athlete or a lawyer or a plumber or a housewife, whatever you do, if you use your place, you're in your mission field right now. And if you use it every moment of every day to seize every opportunity to move everybody every day closer to Jesus, it sounds simple, and it is. It really is. And then you end up really kind of praying without ceasing, without even thinking about it, because you're just continually thinking about where everybody around you at any given time are in their walk with the Lord, and in most cases, they're lost. Mm-hmm. And again, folks, they're going to stay lost unless we speak up and we love them. We don't point out differences. We don't condemn them. We just love them. He said, they'll know you're my disciple by your love. And you said earlier, Mary, train you. I don't train anybody. You don't have to be trained to love on people.
0: Well, amen. Amen. Well, you know, Matthew 6, verse 33 says, seek first the kingdom of God and his righteousness and all these other things to be added
1: everything
0: to you. That really praise is God. The priority, isn't it? For a born-again Christian, Jesus and walking with the Lord, representing the Lord, that's got to be the priority, isn't it?
1: It is the priority. It is the priority of life. If we just did what he told us to do, life becomes simple. Fortunately, I have been there for several decades. I don't say it with pride. I'm just saying it's proof that the scripture actually works. I did a podcast last week with Butch Wilmore. Barry is his first name. I like his name, but he goes by Butch Wilmore. And he was the astronaut that got trapped in space last year for 9 months. He went up for 12 days and he was up there for 9 months.
0: Goodness.
1: And he lives for the Lord, and I actually had a friend connect me with him, and so we spent a couple of days with each other last week, and we're immediately one. What he was saying, we're just soulmates. And on the podcast, we went through that a little bit, and I related to a conversation, really an interview I did with a lady in Fresno, California. The church had a lot of faith shares. I was interviewing them, and she's my age, a very poor, had just gone through heart surgery, but was determined she wanted to come and talk to me on camera about faith sharing. And I finally said to her, I think I'm in the way. Could you just look at that camera and share your heart? Mm-hmm. She says, I'd be glad to. Yes, I'll do that. And she talked for about a half an hour. And as she talked, I wept because this lady was saying exactly what I've experienced, and I've never told anybody because I don't want to brag, right. but I haven't had fear. I haven't had any anxiety. I haven't had depression. I haven't had any of that for years because I just want to honor God. And when you honor God, if you seek ye first the kingdom of God, everything else works. So when you realize it's true.
0: Amen.
1: And I became bothered almost. Why is it that this lady in a decidedly different life than me in Fresno, California, was identical with me? Mm-hmm. Okay.
0: Yeah.
1: And then I'm talking to Butch Wilmore, and as he's talking about no fear and all joy and loving, and no matter what happens if he's trapped in space, it's God's in it, and it's a joyful Amen. Time, and God's using it. And
0: Barry, I said, hold that thought. Forgive me. We got to pull out for a quick break. Hold that thought.
1: Okay.
0: Folks, Alex McFarland here. We're talking with our very special guest, Barry McGuire. The joy of the Lord can be yours. Stay tuned.
2: What's behind the wings at this airline? This is Matt Staver with Freedom's Call. Liberty Counsel sued United Airlines in 3 lawsuits on behalf of former employees whose religious rights were violated. The airline unlawfully refused to take part in the Title VII religious accommodation process and fired them for refusing the COVID shot. Each employee had religious objections to the use of aborted fetal cell lines associated with the experimental drug. One lawsuit is on behalf of a pilot who flew for United for over 25 years. Another is a former reservations supervisor who only worked remotely for 26 years. And the third lawsuit is on behalf of a former flight attendant who served for 28 years. United Airlines violated a fundamental employment principle to engage in an interactive process to accommodate sincerely held religious beliefs. Employers cannot force employees to choose between their faith and their livelihood. Stay informed at Liberty Counsel's website, lc.org/airline.
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0: Welcome back to the American Family Radio Network. Alex McFarland here. Always a privilege to talk with Barry McGuire. And frankly, every time Barry and I talk, man, I just feel uplifted for days and days. And he really, you should be so fortunate, folks, as to get to be friends with Barry McGuire. He and his wife both are the personification of joy. Joy in the Lord. And listen, it doesn't mean everything's been perfect. In this world, things come along. But when you've got Jesus and you know his word, and folks, let me just say, you can absolutely depend on the promises of God's word. And we'll talk about that. But you can have joy at all times. Now, some days are good. Some days are hard. We have mountaintops. And if you're like the rest of us folks, life will take you through some, probably some deep valleys. But when you know, I think about John 10:28, Jesus said that we are in his hands. And John 10:28, nothing can pluck us out of his hand. That realization, that confidence, there is joy in that. And my friend Barry McGuire, he is a joyful brother in the Lord. Barry, before the break, you were talking about a woman you had on your podcast, and you had just a great kinship and a great joy. Continue your story, if you would, brother.
1: You know, you don't need me. You've got you and I are so alike. I'm just repeating what you say. I'm affirming what you say with your life and with your ministry or your radio ministry. But this is a practical experience, quite frankly. A black lady grew up very poor, Fresno, California. I'm having her speak to camera, talking about her love for the Lord and how she shares her faith. And as she was sharing, I wept because she was saying what I feel to my core that I've never shared with people because I don't want to offend people where they think I'm a space cadet, but I don't have any fear. I never lose my joy. I trust. I have joy every day. I have that. And she was expressing that same thing. And I thought, how is this lady in a decidedly different environment than me speak exactly the same feelings, the innermost feelings I have of peace with God? And so I'm interviewing Butch Wilmore, the astronaut that was stuck in space for 9 months last year. He went up for 12 days and got stuck for 9 months. As he was talking about the peace, he started saying the same things. I thought, it is amazing the pureness. Would we just do what God tells us to do? And it's the very same thing. And it occurred to me that we try to get closer to God, and the closer we get to God, the closer we get to each other. Until, I mean, you could be lost in space, or you could be the lady with the no means to speak of, old age and a heart problem in Fresno, or you can Barry McGuire, paddle self scarways. Three decidedly different people, all having oneness in Christ, and all having this total peace and joy. John 15:11 says, "When you bear fruit, my joy remain with you, and your joy will remain full." You want to have joy every day? I discovered that in 1973. I'm 53 years into having joy every day, having no fear, never having a bad day. Bad things happen. I lost my 49-year-old. This is not academic for me, folks. I lost my 49-year-old daughter, the most precious person in the world to me, after my wife and a prolific face share. I lost her at 49 years of age. I was in the hospital, and the doctors gave up on me. I was in ICU. They said, "We can't save you." I had a joint venture partner. I found the next morning they're going to throw me out of my own business. I've seen it. I've faced the devil. I've faced trials. I'll match interview with the trials I faced, but I've never lost my joy. You know why?
0: Wow.
1: Because I live for him. Amen. I live for him and for his purpose, and we live for his purpose. Romans 8:20 says that when you love me and live for my purpose, everything works for good, right?
0: Amen.
1: His purpose is to seek and save the lost, to love your neighbor as yourself. It's so simple, folks. And when that's the driving force of your life every day, it doesn't matter what happens. God uses it for good, and you always have joy. I mean, if you haven't gotten into this yet, you're missing the fun of being a Christian. It's incredible.
0: Barry, let me ask you this, because no doubt many people listening would say, "I want that, man, that joy, that confidence, that unshakable trust. I sure wish I had that in my life." So I've got a couple of questions. One of which is this: for the Christian listening, Barry, that they say, "I want that confidence that Barry and Karen McGuire have." How do they move to that place, Barry?
1: That's what started us sharing our faith, quite frankly. 1973, our two little girls, We're dedicated to the church, to the Lord. We're giving sacrificially of our time, our money, everything. And we had no joy. We were dry. We were actually nipping each other. And Karen and I started talking about it. I said, there's something wrong here. So we started praying specifically for joy. We prayed, God, give us joy. That was the focus of our prayers. And we ended up going to a luncheon. It was the 50th anniversary of our church. And the speaker was a guy named Herb Ellingwood. He was the legal affairs secretary. I give my age away now, 1973. He was the legal affairs secretary for Governor Reagan. And I was sat right beside him at the speaker's table, okay, at the head table. And for an hour, I mean, God did this. I didn't even have any responsibilities that day. And the pastor put me right beside him. And for an hour straight, he didn't eat his food. He didn't talk to anybody else. He didn't talk about Governor Reagan, Ronald Reagan. He just talked about one story after another about how much fun he was having sharing his faith. Mm. And I walked away from that encounter in tears. I said, that's the joy I want. There may be some people saying that today, as you just said, that's the joy I want. And we talked and we said, okay, we're going to start doing it today. And we ended up coming up with this term, move everybody every day closer to Jesus. Not just one a day. Everybody, the world around us is lost. You just start loving on everybody. And you know what? When you do that, he blesses everything else. We end up being the number one selling car wax because I'm smart, because I'm a great marketer. Oh, are you kidding me? I could not have possibly done that. I didn't have a clue what I was doing. I said, God, I'm going to trust you with my whole heart because I don't have any intelligence. But in the process, when you make that, he says, you know, when they asked him, what's the most important thing to do? He said the same thing he says in Romans 8:28. He says, which is the most important commandment? Love me with all your heart, mind, and soul. And the second is likened unto it, the same. If you love me, you'll love your neighbor as yourself. Mm-hmm. That's everybody around us, folks. Everybody in your life, your language, your what you look at, what you laugh at, everything you want to do, everything you do, you want to bring glory to God. You want them to see Jesus through you. And when you do that, his joy comes in and you have joy even in the worst of your moments. You know, God's there. He's in it. And it's God's promise. It's so simple. And yet it's the one thing you don't want to do. It's the one thing Satan doesn't want you to do. And he puts fear in you. That's his number one tool against you. He puts fear in you. Oh, I can't do it. All these a million reasons why you can't share your faith. We have a place on our website, most frequent excuses.
0: Very good.
1: I don't know. I haven't been trained. And we blow him out of the water. He just said, go and love on people. That's all you have. Folks, it's so simple. It's so simple. Changes everything.
0: The voice you're hearing, folks, is Barry McGuire, and two websites, listen carefully, igniteamerica.com and then seekinggod.org, seekinggod.org, and people will hear the gospel. I'm going to talk more about those, but while we're at this point, I want to ask you, and thank you for the practical wisdom and your own journey with the Lord, Barry. How, as a Christian, how can a person hear the Holy Spirit more consistently?
1: I'm going to knee-jerk back to the, you know, forgive me, but it's true. When you just live for him, when you do one thing, he's only asked us to do one thing, love on the people around us. And when we do that, we come close to him and he speaks through us. Let me give you the idea. This is how it works. Every day, I've been doing it for 50 years. Never fails. I love on people. I loved on a waitress last night. She was cantankerous, and I just started joking with her. I got her laughing, you know. And all of a sudden, we're having a good time. And all of a sudden, finally, it came the time, is there something I could pray for you about? And she opened up, and she shared. And we prayed. At the end, she gave me a hug, and I gave her our Seeking God card. We have these cards at seekinggod.org. You carry them, you can get them from us free of charge. And I gave that to her, and I walked away, not just having moved her closer to God, but giving her a pathway to actually praying the sinner's prayer. It's just so easy when you, very specifically, let me give you a critical verse. You love on somebody, you love on everybody, They everybody's starving for love, so they will open up. When you mention God while you're loving them in a non-offensive way, you might say something like, well, that must break God's heart. Or boy, God saved your bacon on that one. That doesn't offend them, but it lets them know you're a Christian. Once they know that, do you know the world is seeking God right now? The entire world.
0: Yes.
1: Everybody wants to know where God is, and they don't know who to ask. And all of a sudden, here's this nice person I just met in the line at Starbucks, and they know God. And they will open up, folks. I'll guarantee you, within 5 minutes, they'll open up and they'll tell you something that reveals where they are. Oh, God couldn't possibly love me, whatever he says. You don't have to prepare for an answer. This is the best part. You don't have to prepare because the Holy Spirit gives you the words to say. This is supernatural. This is where the supernatural, you want to come close for the Holy Spirit? Trust him on this. Luke 12:12 says the Holy Spirit, Luke 12:12, look it up. The Holy Spirit will give you the words to say. And when they ask and they reveal something, he'll give you the words to say. He'll give you a scripture you haven't heard in years, and you're quoting it verbatim. And at that moment, folks, at that moment, you realize God has you exactly right where he wants you, right at that moment. And he's orchestrated that conversation. He's put that conversation together, wherever it might be. It could be on the street, wherever. And he's giving you the words to say, and the person in front of you is changing in front of your eyes. That's intimacy. That's intimacy with God. And you can have that multiple times every day. It's there for the offing. And when you do that, he takes everything else in your life and makes it work for good. Wow.
0: He really does.
1: That's what Christian's all about.
0: You mentioned Luke 12:12. I'm going to read it. Jesus says, for the Holy Spirit will teach you in that very hour what you ought to say. I've experienced that. That's a true promise of God, isn't it?
1: Powerful. And when you know God's speaking, I mean, I've been a car wax, folks. I'm not an academic. I'm a terrible student. I'm not a pastor. I'm talking from real life. I'm just a layman that I'm in my 80s. And I say, I brag about nothing except that the scriptures actually work.
0: Amen.
1: They work. I live them through the worst of circumstances. And he's given me joy all the way through because when I'm in the hospital dying and they gave up on me, I didn't know if I was going to die or not. I said, God, if I'm going to die, I'm going to die trying to lead as many people to you as I possibly can. It became a game for me. And I began looking for who's the next person to come through that door. And when I got out of the hospital, I counted 23 different doctors and nurses that I'd minister to, not to count all my friends, because they don't expect you to be laughing and having joy when you're dying. They don't expect that.
0: That is really true. That is really true. And, in the passing of my dad, we were able to share the gospel with several people at the hospital. And, literally, my wife, my mother, my sister, and I, we were in a hospital room. My dad, his body was on the bed. He had just passed away. And, of course, we were sad, but my dad was a born-again Christian. I know we'll see him again. And a couple of the, staff at the hospital came in to console us. And, but we had joy because we knew he was with the Lord. But I got to say this about witnessing to people that, folks, don't be afraid, don't be apprehensive, and I'll tell you why. For one thing, God has called us to do this. He's promised to be with us, like Luke 12:12. He's promised to give us the words we need. But here's the reality I've found, Barry, and I'd love for you to speak to it. While we're talking about sharing Jesus with somebody, the people we meet probably have been in their heart seeking God and waiting on somebody to talk to them. I've had this many times when I would try to steer the conversation towards Jesus. People would say, do you know, I've just been thinking about this. I've in my heart, I've said, God, how do I find you? And so, folks, you and I are sharing, but people all around us are seeking.
1: Everybody is. We've been sharing our faith. Karen and I have been sharing our faith every day since 1973. Okay. So it's 53 years. It's always been easier than people thought, because I when I first started, I was stressing and I had to have the right words. I get the points down. Finally, just stopped all that and just started loving on people. It changed everything.
0: Yes.
1: But we've been doing that all these years. It's always been easy. But I got to tell you, I think I'd almost put it to when Charlie Kirk was killed. It shook the world.
0: Hold that thought. Folks, when we come back, we're going to talk about our mutual friend, Charlie Kirk, and what God is doing even in the aftermath of that tragedy. Barry McGuire, our very special guest on AFR tonight. Stay tuned. We're back after this.
4: I'm Ruth Kramer with Mission Network News. Myanmar's president is visiting China this week, yet its junta government still faces legitimacy questions. The Voice of the Martyrs USA's Todd Nettleton.
5: The fact that the leader of this is now on a state visit to China and being welcomed with open arms, meeting with Xi Jinping, really shows at least that the Chinese government is willing to accept the results of that election. I'm fairly confident they will spin that at home as, look, we are the legitimate leaders. Even China recognizes it. And yet there is still a lot of questions about the election.
4: In Myanmar, people face economic and political instability, and Christians have added the layer of religious persecution. Pray for the church in Myanmar to remain faithful witnesses to Christ. And have you ever heard the phrase, it takes a village to raise a child? Well, a similar process applies to scripture delivery. It takes a whole team to get scripture booklets from the factory to the port to people in need. WMP's Helen Williams says Christians in Venezuela put this process to the test after a 3-year wait. God provided Maria when the previous national coordinator retired.
6: He had 10 pastors, and the order came in 10 separate pallets. She got it cleared and then delivered to each of the individual pastors. Pastors got about 96,000 booklets in each pallet, and then they distributed it through their network, which would be their church or their community. The distribution began about as soon as the boxes arrived.
4: Pray wisdom as Maria coordinates WMP's deliveries in both Argentina and Uruguay. 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I'm Maria. 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
0: Welcome back to the program. Alex McFarland here. We're going to resume our conversation with Barry McGuire in just a moment. But if you happen to be hearing this, today is June 19th. Tomorrow is June 20th. If you are in the Mid-Atlantic region, tomorrow night, June 20th, we will be in North Myrtle Beach. This is part of our Revive U.S. tour. We're all over the country. Next month, I'll be in Texas. But June 20th, which if you happen to be near North Myrtle Beach, very well known, the Greg Rolls Legacy Theater. We have rented this venue many times. We've had a lot of great speakers there, and we've got a number of events. But tomorrow night, 7 p.m., it's a free event. It's open. The public is invited. We've got Forever Forgiven, a fantastic praise band. We've got some custom videos that we are going to show that have never been shown anywhere about the spiritual needs of our nation. Then I'll be giving a message, but there will be open mic Q&A. And so we would love for you to come. The website is just alexmcfarland.com, alexmcfarland.com. And our very special guest, Barry McGuire, two websites. Take note if you would, and you will be inspired. You'll be motivated. You'll want to get out there and be a world changer, just like Barry McGuire is. But igniteamerica.com and then seekinggod.org, which incidentally, if you're trying to witness to somebody and share Jesus, just refer them to the website seekinggod.org. Barry, I always like to say to people, this is a little tagline we use, but I'll say, you know, Jesus is as close by as a prayer. Just if you're not even sure, just say, Lord Jesus, reveal yourself to me. And I've found out people, almost universally, people are interested in Jesus, really, aren't they?
1: Absolutely. I mentioned before the break, I think Charlie Kirk, as tragic as it was, it impacted the whole world.
0: Yeah.
1: And the most godless now are interested in God. They're wondering what's going on. Mm-hmm. They just and those that seem to be the farthest from God need Him the most. Mm-hmm. And Karen and I, we run to the people that are the ones, you know, those that are hurting the world most, hurt people the most. And I run to people. I love wandering to people that don't look like me.
0: Yeah.
1: And they think I'm an old white guy oppressor, you know. I start loving on them. They don't know what to do with me. But yes, everybody, you can just presume that everybody around you is looking for God. And I don't care if they just been protesting line and shouting whatever on an individual basis. They just want to know where God is. Where is He? What makes sense? And we have the answer. We carry this precious gift around in the clay pots of our ordinary lives. That's in the book, The Message. I love that. Right? But we have this great opportunity right now. We have the answer, and it's so simple.
0: Amen. You know? Let me encourage everybody. For one thing, be willing to make time when these gospel opportunities come right in front of you. And I'll give an example in just a moment. But in your car, folks, get some gospel booklets or some. You know, the Billy Graham Ministry has a little booklet called Peace with God. And they'll send you some of these for free. We've given them out in tons of places. Barry has a card on seekinggod.org, a little kind of a business card size thing, don't you, Barry?
1: Right. And it's available free of charge. Just go to our website, igniteamerica.com, and we'll send you a pack of these cards. They don't promote our ministry. You can't give us money. You don't have to tell us who you are when you opt. There is no opt-in. There is no passwords. It's just immediate ministry to those you hand this card out to that will lead them to Jesus Christ so effortlessly. It's so much fun. So rather than leaving people in the lurch, you have these conversations several times a day and you walk away, rather than leaving them in the lurch, you whet their appetite. Then you give them this card, seekinggod.org. And quite frankly, folks, a number of you don't know the Lord yet. Mm-hmm. And I would encourage you right now, go to seekinggod.org, and it'll give you all the scriptural pathway and say how much God loves you as much as He's ever loved any. He's never loved anybody more than you. He's never left you. He knows your every thought. He knows what you're going to say before you say it. And He still loves you. He has this one desire to spend eternity with Him. Wow. Can you believe that? I mean, it's incredible.
0: Amen. It is. And Barry, I know you would agree. The most precious thing in your life will be your relationship with Jesus. Folks, if you're listening, you think, you know, are these guys for real? Well, Jesus is for real. And I will tell you, more than money, more than achievements, more than anything you've ever, you know, quested after, to know that the Lord Jesus, He loves you. He will never betray you.
1: Crazy.
0: He is the friend who sticks closer than a brother. For me, I've been a believer about 36 years. And Barry, since 1973, the most precious, most cherished, most wonderful thing you'll ever experience is your relationship with Jesus Christ. And like we say, He's as close by as a prayer.
1: I would go even further. It is the relationship with God, but the fulfillment, the joy comes when we share our faith.
0: Amen.
1: And you might think that He wants us to share faith to win the loss. That's secondary, folks. It's actually secondary. His first reason is to reach you, to ignite you, to fill you with joy. If you go to Isaiah 43:10, this powerful message, it's the only place in the entire Bible where He says why. He tells you from Genesis to Revelation, He tells you to go proclaim the good news. But in Isaiah 43:10, listen to what He says. Thus saith the Lord, I appoint you as my witness so that you will believe. What? So that you will believe. Because in the sharing of your faith, the Holy Spirit is using you and speaking through you, and you have intimacy with God, and that ignites your life. In fact, I wrote a book. You might find it. You go on Amazon, and it's entitled Ignites Your Life. It's an Amazon bestseller. and it tells 50 years of doing this, and it's blessed my life. It's not really about my life. It's about how my life responded to the promise God gives us that when we live for Him, He'll make everything our lives work together for good, and that will ignite your life. If you go to Amazon, don't look at reviews. You got hundreds of, they're all 5-star reviews, and they all say, I never shared my faith before ever. And now I'm sharing my faith every day, and I'm having a ball. I'm having the time of my life doing it. You're missing out, folks. This is what being a Christian is all about.
0: You know, I'm going to read that. This is so powerful. We mentioned Luke 12:12, and I would encourage you to ponder on that verse. But this is Isaiah 43:10 that Barry reference, and God's word says this: You are my witnesses, says the Lord, and my servant whom I have chosen, that you may know and believe me, and understand that I am He. Before me there was no God formed, nor shall there be after me. You know, Barry, there's so much in here. I have to tell you, I've never heard this before right now, that we are His witnesses, that we may believe. That's powerful.
1: Notice it doesn't say so that you'll believe more. It says this is how you believe. This is it. This is how you believe. I point you so you will understand and know that I am God. Folks, if you're not doing this, you're missing out on the joy, the relationship, the intimacy with Jesus Christ and having His Holy Spirit speaking through you. This is what life's all about.
0: Indeed. Hey, I've got to tell you this. I want you to comment on it. Just shortly after COVID, so we're talking, you know, about 4 or 5 years ago, but Lifeway did a study of 22 people that were roughly early 20s to late 30s of people that had no church background whatsoever. And they said 86% said, I would strongly consider going to church if somebody invited me.
1: Just invited.
0: Yeah. 86% of people with no church background, quote, they would strongly consider going to a church service if somebody invited them. Now, that's almost 9 out of 10. I'll take those odds.
1: Absolutely. But we should not need jerking to say, well, I'll share my faith by inviting somebody to church. No, no. You minister to them immediately. You can't expect somebody's 30-minute sermon to get saved. Your job is to lead them, move them closer to Jesus. So when they get to church, they're ready for whatever your pastor has to say to them. And by the way, let me just object, Gen Zers, I think Gen Zers are the only hope for America globally. They're so open to truth. They're looking for truth. God is the truth. Jesus, when they understand that He's the truth, and they can actually have relationship with truth, with the holy God, and they can have purpose in it. They want purpose. They want to make a difference. They're tired of the hypocrisy and the empty sermons and the failings. They're tired of all that. They want truth. And this is truth. This is bone solid truth. And when they realize that they can actually be used, have purpose every day sharing their faith, it ignites them. It really does. So the Gen Zers, man, I'm having a blast as an 83-year-old guy talking to Gen Zers, and they're more receptive than older folk because they want to make a difference. They're primed and ready for action, and I think they're the great hope for America.
0: Indeed. They really are. They're spiritually hungry. God is moving. Hey, I got to tell you something. So there's a gas station near our house where I go in to get gas quite a bit. And the man that runs this convenience store is originally from India. He was a Hindu, but he was not really devout. But he had, you know, the red dot on his forehead. So about 2 months ago, he asked me, he said, what do you do? He said, I see you come and go, and you'll be gone a week or two weeks. And I told him that I, you know, was a Christian speaker. And so we're talking about that. And I could tell that he was interested. So I gave him a little gospel booklet. And every time I would go in there, I would try to share more. Well, 1 week ago, my wife and I went on a Saturday night, and it was probably about 8:30 or 8:45. And I just felt led, and I knew in my heart this was his day. And we went in there. There's like nobody there much. And I said, hey, you know, let's resume our conversation. Well, I asked permission because he was in his workplace, you know, this, but I said, can we talk about the gospel? Well, he prayed to accept Christ right there in his store. It was fantastic. And we shared some things with him, and I gave him a Bible. So I went back just a couple of days ago, and he was so full of joy, gave me a hug. The red dot is gone, and he's growing in the Lord. 22 years old. I thought he was older than that. And I thought about you, Barry, because I thought Barry McGuire would try to lead this guy to Christ, and he came to the Lord.
1: And what has that done for your life? What has that done to you personally? Knowing that God used you.
0: It gives me joy, and I give God the glory.
1: Absolutely. I figured out 50 years ago, when I get to heaven, it's not going to matter how many bottles of car wax I sold. That is not going to be an issue when I get to heaven. I work long and hard. I worked 12-hour days for 30 years. Yeah, I did that. But I knew even when I was doing that, that was temporary. It was all going to go away. I love cars. I'm a car guy. I'm a beach guy. I'm at the beach right now. I have all the normal passions, but I know all of it's going to go away in a moment, and perhaps sooner than we can even imagine. And then we're in glory. And the only thing that's going to matter, folks, if you're a Christian, the only thing that's going to matter when we're in heaven is how many people are in heaven because of our influence.
0: Yes. Amen.
1: Think about it. How many people are there? And Paul said to the Thessalonians, what would be my glory? What would be my reward, my crown, when I see Jesus face to face? And then he turns to his people and he says, it's you. Those of you I've led to the Lord will be my glory, my reward, Amen. My crown in heaven for eternity. Whoa. If you haven't done it yet, you got plenty of time left. You can get a lot of people in heaven. We're running out of time. We just say, let's get as many people in heaven as we possibly can before we run out of time. And it's like the gun lap, and when the athletes are running that last lap of the race, and the gun goes off, and the camera goes into the front runners, and you can see the sinews, the muscles, the strain, everything they can to win the gold. Folks, that's where we need to be. If you're a Christian, that's where we need to be, to do everything we can.
0: Amen.
1: To get everybody possible into heaven before that trumpet sounds.
0: Thank you, Barry McGuire. God bless you. Man, what an inspiration you are to so many, myself included. IgniteAmerica.com, SeekingGod.org is the website. And by the way, folks, let me just say this in closing. If you want to make sure that you have Jesus in your life, pray today. Jesus is listening. Jesus is calling you. It's no accident you've heard this radio show. And John 6:37, Christ said, the one who comes to me, I will in no way reject. Remember, Jesus is as close by as a prayer. God bless you. Thanks for listening. And tell somebody about Christ.
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9: It's Crazy Money Day. Hey, this is Ryan Paul standing in for Chuck Bentley with My Money Life from Crown. We live in a world that constantly tells us this message. More money equals more happiness. Bigger house, newer car, financial freedom. And when we look at some of the wealthiest people in the world, it's easy to assume that if we just had more, we'd finally feel satisfied. But is this really true? Elon Musk said in a post on X, "Whoever said money can't buy happiness really knew what they were talking about. He believes that when we focus on being contributors to society, money will be a natural consequence. Money can solve certain problems. It can provide comfort, convenience, and options, but it cannot deliver lasting joy, peace, or purpose. Ecclesiastes reminds us that whoever loves money never has enough, because money was never designed to satisfy the human heart. In fact, the pursuit of more can subtly pull us in the opposite direction. This produces stress, comparison, and the nagging feeling of never having enough. True happiness isn't found in accumulation. It's found in alignment. Alignment with God's purpose and contentment in Him. 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That's a different kind of wealth. Money matters. It's a great tool, but it makes a terrible master. After all, peace, joy, and purpose are not for sale. They're only found in our relationship with Christ. We're excited to invite you to join us in Knoxville, Tennessee this September 10th through 12th. We want to celebrate all that God has done through Crown over the last 50 years. You can learn more at crown.org/50years. That's crown.org/50years.
10: Is there life after Donald Trump? Political life, of course. Hi, I'm Dave Zanotti. Let's talk about it today on The Public Square. Oh, we've got a big conversation going on the big show, on the long-term broadcast, the longer format broadcasts across the country. You know, we have short broadcasts like this where I get to visit with you every day, and thank you. Thank you for listening. Thank you for letting me visit with you. Thank you to the stations that carry this program and have since 1989. And then there's long format broadcasts where we have bigger discussions and sometimes even arguments. And so we started to ask the question about BTAT, before Trump, after Trump. What did America look like, politically speaking, before Donald Trump, and what will it look like after? Well, that's going to become a multiple series of programs. And we started one, and I'd encourage you to go visit online at thepublicsquare.com, or maybe you've already heard it on this fine station, that many of which air the long format broadcasts on the weekend or different times during the week. But it's a fair question. I mean, look, history will prove that, and historical records will prove that Donald Trump had some amazing, amazing moments in the impact of this country. What pictures will be in the history book? Will it be the fight picture? Will it be the escalator ride? Will it be the moment of his greatest triumph? What will it be? What will be the pictures that make up Donald Trump's story? But at any point, we've got to realize that story will, politically speaking, come to an end. And then what happens? How has America changed over the 20 years in which Donald Trump has been in or around the presidency? How will the political parties change? Will there even be two political parties going forward? What will they look like? We're asking those questions because we're going to be living here, God willing, and we've got kids and grandchildren. So do you. What will life look like after Trump? You can find out more on The Public Square. I'm Dave Zanotti.
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12: Hello, listening friends. Welcome once again to Bible Answers Live. We're going to be doing our best to give answers to the world's most important questions, but we always start with an amazing fact. I don't know if you heard, but in 2026, scientists announced the discovery of the largest, deepest, and oldest whale graveyard ever found, hidden in more than 23,000 feet of water. Beneath the southeastern Indian Ocean, researchers discovered a vast corridor of whale bones stretching approximately 750 miles across the ocean floor. The site contains the remains of nearly 500 whales. Scientists found both ancient fossils and modern whale carcasses, creating what they call a whale fall super corridor. It's still something of a mystery how so many whale bones could come to be gathered in such a concentrated area. One theory is that this ocean valley runs beneath a major whale migration route. Whales are among the longest living mammals on Earth. For example, scientists estimate that the bowhead whale can live well over 200 years. It could also be that when old whales know their time has come, they migrate to this area of their ancestors before they breathe their last. One positive outcome is this whale necropolis is teeming with life of other creatures. A whole ecosystem that lives off the remains of decomposing leviathans. Friends, you know, the Bible tells a story of a man that was provided a free round trip to the bottom of the ocean and back inside a whale. You know what I'm talking about, Pastor Ross.
13: That's right, Pastor Doug. We're talking about Jonah. And the Bible has a lot to say about Jonah. Actually, Jesus refers to Jonah. It was a real story. Are we reading Matthew chapter 12, verse 39? Jesus said, "An evil and adulterous generation seeks after a sign, and no sign will be given it except the sign of the prophet Jonah. For as Jonah was 3 days and three nights in the belly of the great fish, so will the Son of Man be 3 days and three nights in the heart of the earth."
12: That's right. And then if you read in the book of Jonah, he says in chapter 2, verse 6, when he's praying, says, "I went down to the moorings of the mountains," in other words, the foundations of the mountains, ostensibly that whale took him down deep. And the earth with its bars closed behind me forever. Well, you might be wondering, what is Jesus talking about when he says, no sign is going to be given but the sign of the prophet Jonah? Well, very quickly, friends, there's several similarities between Jesus and Jonah. Jonah was asleep in a boat during a storm, and they woke him up and said, we're perishing. Jesus was in a boat during a storm, and they woke him up and said, we're perishing. Through sacrificing Jonah, they had peace. Through our sacrificing Jesus, we have peace. Jonah talks about a 3.5-day journey connected with Nineveh, and that in 40 days it would be destroyed. Jesus preached for 3.5 years and said that that generation, which is 40 years in the Bible, would be judged. And 40 years after he said that, the Romans destroyed.

0: 800-463-7297, or if you want an acronym for that, it's 800-GOD-SAYS. Well, Pastor Doug, before we go to the phone lines, we always like to begin our program with a word of prayer.
1: Amen.
0: Dear Father, we are so grateful that we have this time once again to open up your word and study. And we do know the Bible is your book, so we invite your Holy Spirit to come and guide us here in the studio and those who are listening and watching, wherever they might be, and lead us into a clearer understanding of Bible truth. In Jesus' name, amen.
1: Amen.
0: Well, Pastor Doug, our first caller this evening, we'll get right to it and try and get as many calls as possible tonight. We've got Angel in California. Angel, welcome to Bible Answers Live. You're on the air.
1: Angel, you're on the air. You might have your phone muted.
2: Angel?
1: Yeah, that's you. Hey, welcome. Thank you for calling. Your question.
2: God bless you. My question was what he meant, what the Lord meant specifically by, and the God of peace will bruise your feet, will bruise Satan's feet under your feet shortly.
1: Well, the God of peace will bring Satan under your feet shortly. Well, you can look where it talks in Genesis, with the first prophecy in Genesis 3:15. It talks about that the seed of the woman would bruise the head of the serpent. Jesus is that promised seed that would come. That would defeat the serpent, the devil. He's the one that the devil used to tempt Adam and Eve. Even when you get to Revelation chapter 12, it refers to the devil as that old dragon and serpent. And Jesus says, you will tread on scorpions and serpents, meaning the apostles, God would give them power to cast out devils and to do battle with the evil powers. So that's what Paul, I think, is referring to when he says that. And the serpent there being a symbol for the devil.
0: You know, Pastor Doug, we got a book that I think Angel will enjoy, or anyone wanting to learn more about this. It's called The High Cost of the Cross. It talks about the sacrifice that Jesus made for our salvation. And it ties into that prophecy made way back in the book of Genesis. So call and ask. The number is 800-835-6747. And you can ask for the book. It's called The High Cost of the Cross.
1: And another book just popped into my mind. We haven't offered in a while. It's called The Savior and the Serpent.
0: You know, that was the one I was thinking of. It's got a picture of a snake on the cover. And I'm looking through it. Yes, I didn't find it.
1: It talks about that prophecy. You know, we wrote this several years ago, but we still offer it. And I forgot that we had that.
0: That's a good one. Yeah, if you'd like to call and ask for that, two for the price of one, you can ask 800-835-6747. Ask for the book, The Serpent.
1: The Savior and the Serpent.
0: That's right. The Savior and the Serpent. We'll be happy to send it to anyone who calls and asks. And, of course, it is free. You can also get it, incidentally, by just dialing #250 on your smartphone. Say Bible Answers Live and then ask for the book by name. Thank you, Angel. Next caller is Jerry in Texas. Jerry, you are on the air.
3: Hey, good evening, gentlemen, Pastor John and Pastor Doug. Your AI video on Jonah is so good. AI is pretty good.
1: Oh, well, thank you.
3: Thank you, gentlemen, for that. My question tonight is, you know, it's 1 Samuel 4, verses maybe 6 to 10 or something like that. Mm-hmm. No, Eli's sons were not perfect characters, but the Day of the Atonement was the time when we could go into the most holies. What did David ever take the ark in the battle? And what was the correct decision that they were able to go into the most holy and obtain the ark and to go into battle?
1: Yeah, good question.
3: Can you answer that, please?
1: Yeah, let me explain for our listeners what you're talking about. You and I know what it is. The sons of Eli, when they were fighting against the Philistines had defeated them at some point. And so they thought, well, if we take the presence of God with us, which was the ark, into battle, there was a cover on the ark, and the Levites would move the ark. The ark was not in the temple yet, and only the high priest could go into the Holy of Holies on the Day of Atonement. But when they used to transport the temple from place to place, obviously the Levites had to go in. They had a process for covering it with a blue cloth so no man would look upon it. And then they would carry it on their shoulders. So we assume that in the same way they transported the tabernacle, they went in and they brought the ark thinking it would give them some good luck power. But as long as the priests were living in open sin like that, they were defeated and the ark was captured by the Philistines. There is no

0: record that I know of that David brought the ark into battle with him. He did move it closer to Jerusalem, but maybe I'm missing
1: something. No, I think you're right, Pastor Doug. By that time, Israel, based on the influence of the nations around them, I think they started to think that the ark was sort of a good-like charm, almost like an idol that the nations around them would carry into battle mm-hmm. to give them victory. And they thought, well, if they're doing it with their gods, why don't we take the ark?
0: It actually scared the Philistines because the Philistine general said, woe unto us. These are the mighty gods that slew the Egyptians. They thought, oh, no, but they won the battle.
1: They did, yeah. And then, of course, an amazing story where it ended up defeating their gods, so to speak, when it's Dagon, taken to the temple of Dagon, and fell and broke its hands and so on. Anyway, great story. You can read about that in Samuel. Thank you, Jerry. Next caller that we have is Zach in Pennsylvania. Zach, welcome to Bible Answers Live.
2: Hey, pastors. Thank you for taking my call. Can you guys hear me okay?
0: Yeah, we do hear you loud and clear. Thank you, Zach.
2: Okay. So I know that tithe is like biblically commanded. On like what you make whenever you work. But my question is tonight, like, do you have to tithe on a gift given to you? The reason why I ask, we had a family member who recently gave us some money, and my wife and I were talking, like, is this technically our increase that we have to tithe, or is it just what you make whenever you work?
0: Oh, I would say yes. If you know, if your neighbors or your family gives you a piano, you're not expected to take 8 of the 88 keys and you know, give them to the church. You might give a thank offering. But if you get a cash gift, you know, whenever you're in doubt, do the safe thing. You can't outgive God. It is certainly, it's a what you would call a windfall, an unexpected blessing, and it is an increase. So I would think if you get a cash gift, first thing right off the top is say praise God and pay a tithe on it.
1: Mm-hmm. Especially if it's a substantial gift. You want to recognize that God is providing in the most miraculous way. You know, also, you know, give a little more in your regular tithes and offerings. And if somebody gives you a gift, $20 for your birthday or something,
0: then you're covered.
1: Yeah, you know, you don't have to try and be that specific, but just be faithful in your giving. And as I mentioned, give a little bit more. If somebody gives you a big gift that you weren't expecting, absolutely. You want to pay a tithe on that. And, you know, we have in our church, we haven't mentioned this for many years, but there is something called a birthday and thanks offering. You remember that, Pastor?
0: Yes, they used to announce it.
1: If you wanted to give a special gift because of your birthday or a special thank offering for how the Lord has blessed you, that's very appropriate to do.
0: Mm-hmm.
1: Right, next caller that we have is Linda in California. Linda, welcome to Bible Answers Live. You're on the air.
3: Hi, pastors. How are you?
0: Doing well. Thank you for calling us.
3: Good, good. My question is, it's been said that Adam was 120 years old when Cain was born.
0: Mm-hmm.
3: So what I want to know is there any information out there of the children that he and Eve had before Cain?
0: Well, we believe that Cain was their firstborn. And it mentions Cain and Abel, and then they had Seth. And in the genealogies that are given later, it starts with Cain. And it goes through the line of Cain, and then later it goes through the line of Seth. Abel had no children that we know of. So I think Cain was the firstborn. Now, it might seem odd that it would be 120 years, but, you know, when God made Adam, this is a little bit of a mystery. How old did Adam look when he was made? You know, he was in perfect prime of his life, so he probably looked like he was, you know, 29, 30 years old, and just a perfect youth. So was he made with a certain amount of age built in? I don't know. It'd be hard for you to say, I'm getting married and I'm 1 year old or 1 day old.
1: Yeah. Now, the Bible doesn't specifically say that he was 120 years old when he had Cain. Of course, the Bible does speak about 120 years where the Spirit of God will strive with man. And then, of course, after that, the flood would come. And that was during the time of Noah and the building of the ark. But So no specific number is given. As you say, Pastor Doug, Cain was the oldest, and then, of course, Abel, and you have Seth, and then you have many sons
0: actually,
1: and daughters.
0: I'm looking here in chapter 5, verse 3, and Adam lived 130 years and begot a son in his own likeness. That was Seth.
1: Right.
0: So before that, he had Cain, and we don't know how much longer
1: right. It
0: was. Yeah. Good question. Thank you so much, Linda.
1: Next one that we have is Anthony in Washington. Anthony, welcome to Bible Answers Live. You're on the air.
4: Hey, guys, can you hear me all right?
0: We do. We hope you hear us okay.
4: I can hear you loud and clear. And hey, Doug, 3 years ago, I called you asking about Christian filmmaking. You remember me?
0: Well, it sounds familiar, but I've talked to several people about that topic. But anyway, okay. What was your question tonight?
4: Well, so it's regarding to Armageddon and the final event of Bible prophecy. First of all, great documentary. It's so good. I think you should make a movie about it, even though you already did.
0: Yeah.
4: But it does have to do with Satan and the wicked. What does it say in the Bible that the wicked will turn on Satan and on each other right before the throne of the lake of fire?
0: All right. You can read in Ezekiel where it says that they that behold thee will look narrowly upon thee and you will be brought to the pit. And it talks about a conflict there in Ezekiel where it talks about this satanic image. And then when you look at the kings that are sitting on the beast with the woman, they end up making war. They turn on the woman at the end. And Pastor Ross is looking at a verse.
1: Yeah, there's quite a few, actually. You mentioned the one in Ezekiel 28. It says, speaking of the devil, under the symbol of the king of Tyre, It says, all of those who knew you amongst the people are astonished at you. You have become a horror and shall be no more forever. And then Isaiah chapter 14, verse 12 says something similar. It says, those who will gaze at you and consider you, saying, is this the man who made the whole earth to tremble, who shook the kingdoms?
0: Yeah.
1: So, yeah, there is disgust in the devil. Yep.
0: Yeah, there's three other analogies in the Bible. You have when Gideon fought against the Amalekites, Midianites, and the people of the east. They just blew the trumpet, and the people turned on each other. Then you have the Valley of Jehoshaphat, which is used by the prophets. And when Jehoshaphat and the king of Israel were attacked by Ammon, Edom, and Moab, they all turned on each other and just completely annihilated each other. And so there's this picture in several Bible stories where it seems like the enemy turns on itself at the end. And we think this is what happens with Satan and his angels. He's misled all these fallen angels and the lost, and they're going to all turn on him when they realize there's no hope, and it's all because they've listened to him.
1: Mm-hmm. All right, great question. By the way, you mentioned the documentary, and of course that's available online. We do also have a magazine called Cosmic Conflict. If you'd like to learn more about this important subject, what happened to the wicked, what happens to the righteous at the second coming and past that, call and ask. The number is 800-835-6747. That is the resource phone line. And you can ask for the magazine. It's called Cosmic Conflict, The Origin of Evil. We'll be happy to send it to anyone who calls and asks. We've got Isaac in Georgia. Isaac, welcome to Bible Answers Live. You are on the air.
5: Hey, Pastor, can you hear me okay?
0: We do. Thanks, Isaac. And your question?
5: So there's a story in Matthew chapter 9 about Jesus healing two blind men.
0: Uh-huh.
5: And he goes on to tell them, you know, not to tell anybody about the miracle. Mm-hmm. And then they go on and tell everyone. So my question is just, I guess, what was Jesus trying to prevent by them not telling, and how would it have changed, like, the course of history or just the ultimate outcome had they not have told?
0: Yeah, well, Jesus knew there was going to be a lot of resistance to his ministry and jealousy, especially coming from the religious system. And when he did one of these first-class miracles, he said, please don't announce this, don't advertise it, because it's just going to make the priests and the Pharisees and the Sadducees angry. And their power was being threatened by his popularity. And so he would ask him not to advertise it, but they were so excited they couldn't. And when he healed that man that was full of leprosy, he said, mm-hmm. No, don't tell anyone. But he went and told everyone. Mm-hmm. He couldn't help it. So, which goes to tell us that when we were lost and we're saved, it's hard to really keep it in.
1: Mm-hmm. And of course, this is near the beginning of Christ's public ministry. Mm-hmm. That's when he healed the leper. And in this case, and he said, don't go tell a whole lot of people. It would create more prejudice against him from the religious leaders and hinder the work he had come to do. But near the end of his public ministry, when Jesus was in Jerusalem and he performed some miracles, it was like at that point, you know,
0: the cat was out of the bag.
1: Yeah. Yeah. He healed a man that was at the pool of Bethesda.
0: Lazarus was raised from the dead.
1: He healed a blind man in Jerusalem as well. So And incidentally, that man did end up talking to the religious leaders. Yeah. You read that in John. It's an amazing testimony, yes, that he gives about Christ. And so this was more related to the beginning of his ministry, not so much near the end.
0: Yeah, near the end, he knew that his days were numbered, and he just publicly did these miraculous wonders.
1: All right, next one that we have is Jakin in Ohio. Jakin, welcome to Bible Answers Live.
6: Hi, thank you for having me.
0: Yeah.
6: So my question tonight is why don't we celebrate the Passover anymore, and what exactly would we do to celebrate it?
0: Yeah, well, we get that question from time to time. The Passover was probably one of the biggest feasts of the year, next to the Day of Atonement. It was to commemorate their Exodus, where they began their journey to freedom. They slew that lamb. They put the blood above the doors, and the angel of judgment passed over, hence the name Passover. When Christ had the communion supper, what we call the Lord's Supper, the Last Supper, with the disciples, it was a Passover dinner. And he basically said, now, I am the fulfillment of this lamb. And he says, you know, drink this cup of grape juice, it's my blood. Eat this bread, it's my body. And as often as you do it in remembrance of me, no longer in remembrance of the Exodus from Egypt, but the Exodus from sin through Christ. No longer a literal lamb, but now he is the Lamb of God. And so in place of the Passover, now we have the Lord's Supper. And the church has historically done that, at various times. Some churches do it every week. We don't. Some churches do it annually. Some churches do it quarterly. So he said, as often as you do it in remembrance of me. And I think Pastor Ross has the verse where it says Christ is our Passover.
1: Yes, 1 Corinthians chapter 5, verse 7. This is the Apostle Paul, and he makes it very clear. He says, therefore, purge out the old leaven, meaning the ceremonial law associated with that you might be a new lump, since you truly are unleavened. And he's paralleling that, leaven representing sin. For indeed, he says, Christ, our Passover, was sacrificed for us. So here he's saying Jesus is our Passover lamb. And there's a number of parallels with what the Jews did over the Passover and how that related and pointed to Jesus.
0: Yeah. So the ceremonial annual Sabbaths, Paul talks about some Sabbaths that are nailed to the cross. It's not the weekly Sabbath. That was one of the Ten Commandments. He's speaking specifically of the Sabbaths that came later because of sin, connected with the Exodus and the Levitical laws. And, all of the annual feasts. You know, the Bible says if one man's going to regard the day to the Lord, regard it to the Lord. If you're not going to regard it to the Lord, don't. It wasn't compulsory. And again, Paul said the same thing about circumcision. He said circumcision is nothing. Uncircumcision is nothing. It's not a sin to be circumcised. It's not a sin to be uncircumcised. Well, back in Bible times, it says it was a covenant. But it was a covenant that pointed to God's people and the Messiah. So now it's circumcision of the heart. And the same thing applies to the ceremonial laws.
1: We have a book. 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It's called Feast Days and Sabbaths. You can also get it by dialing #250 on your smartphone. 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We got Alfie in California. 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You're on the air.
7: Hello, Pastor Doug, Pastor Russ, and peace be with you both.
0: Thank you.
7: I just want to, you're welcome. So most of my Christian life, I've been under the impression that the New King James Version was always the best version of the Bible to read and to study. However, I've kind of discovered that the English Standard Version is more closely, I guess, related or connected to the Dead Sea Scrolls. So with that, my question is this. In regards to 1 Corinthians 6, 9, 10, where the New King James Version says that homosexuals will not enter the kingdom of heaven, as opposed to the ESV, where it says those who practice homosexuality will not enter. So the reason I mention that is, praise God, by the grace of God, I have repented of that lifestyle. And I have been, by the grace of God, very successful in combating the enemy when those temptations come up. By doing what Jesus did in the wilderness, quoting scriptures and just being bold in that respect. And I guess what I'm trying to say is that if I had known that the ESV version states that those who practice it, as opposed to like a blanket brush that just homosexuals periods don't, I think I would have had a, I guess I would have been more at peace with myself for many years. So I just wanted to know what you felt about those versions.
0: Yeah.
7: As it pertains to that scripture.
0: Well, first of all, Alfie, let me tell you, praise God. Your testimony is going to help a lot of people.
1: Amen.
0: Because the culture out there is saying that you can't change. It's impossible, that God doesn't have enough power. And we appreciate your testimony that all of us struggle with sin and temptation, and all things are possible with God. Now, you mentioned something, just a little correction. You said, you know, since the Dead Sea Scrolls, none of the New Testament was in the Dead Sea Scrolls. The Dead Sea Scrolls only deal with the Old Testament and other manuscripts. But getting to the ESV, I read the ESV every day, and I usually preach from the New King James every week. So I do both. The ESV is a pretty good translation because it does also use the Textus Receptus. We're not opposed to the ESV. It's a good translation. I prefer the New King James when preaching because it's the languages. The King James Version affected the English language probably more than any document. And so there's just a beauty and a poetry to it. But both versions do communicate that a person can get the victory. What's that verse in, is it 1 Corinthians? He says, some of you were these things, but now you've been cleansed.
1: Right.
0: And in the list that's given, it mentions homosexuality, that God can save us from all manner of sin.
1: Absolutely.
0: It's just the unpardonable sin that can't be forgiven.
1: And Pastor, you just mentioned different Bible translations. We've got to remember the Bible was originally written in Hebrew in the Old Testament, a little bit of Aramaic, but the New Testament was Greek. And sometimes when studying the Bible, it's good to read the English versions. You want to be aware that you want to know if it's a translation or a paraphrase, so do some research there. And then compare different passages of Scripture. What I like to do is to go to the original Greek, and you don't have to know Greek, but you can. There's so many different Bible commentaries online, even for free, that you can find out what the original word was and how else it was used in the New Testament. So you can really dig deep into the Bible. So
0: yeah.
1: Great resources available.
0: Yeah, and especially now with all the computer programs,
1: right.
0: You can just go online and click on a word in the Bible and say, what is that word in Greek? And it'll tell you right away. So very helpful.
1: We have a book. It's called The Ultimate Resource, and it talks about the Bible, different Bible translations, how we got the Bible. And call and ask for that. The number is 800-835-6747. Ask for the book. It's called The Ultimate Resource. We'll be happy to send it to you. 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
0: Welcome back, listening friends. Thank you for those who have been standing by and anyone who joined us along the way. This is Bible Answers Live, where we take your Bible questions live. We don't see them until our screeners put them up on the screen, and we usually take them in order as close as we can, unless there's a lot of multiple questions or that are too similar. But we try to answer as many as we can. We don't give long answers, we try to give good biblical answers. My name is Doug Batchelor.
1: My name is John Ross. And Pastor Doug, before we go to the phone lines, we'd like to take just a few moments here in the middle of the program to tell you about some exciting things that are happening at Amazing Facts. Mm-hmm. Well, this week, starting on Wednesday evening, is a special program called Amazing Facts Youth. And it's going to be broadcast on AFTV, on the internet, YouTube, and so on. And I think you'll be blessed. We have a number of great guest speakers who are coming and dealing with different topics related to young people, but really it's practical for anyone.
0: Yeah. If you want more information about that, you can go to afyouth.com and you'll find this most recent program. I think it's even on our homepage. You just type in Amazing Facts. It's going to advertise the upcoming youth program. This coming begins Wednesday night.
1: Wednesday night.
0: Thursday yep. night. Oh, as a matter of fact, all day Thursday, Friday, and Sabbath. And then we're going to have questions and answers with our speakers. Mm-hmm. We've got Cami
1: Utman
0: yep. and Justin and Charissa Tarissian
1: from
0: Australia. Yeah, they've got a great testimony. And yours truly and Carlos Munoz and Daniel Hudgens. And it's going to be just action-packed. So go to afyouth.com and sign up for the youth program.
1: And if you're in the Sacramento area, plan to join us for that. Again, it starts on Wednesday evening. And be a part of this great gathering. We're expecting a good turnout. So be a part of it. Next caller that we have is Tyler in New York. Tyler, welcome to Bible Answers Live. You're on the air.
13: Hey, how you doing, Pastor Doug, Pastor Rose?
0: Good. Thank you, Tyler.
13: Oh, yeah. So my question for tonight was, is it okay for somebody that practices Christianity and somebody that practices Islamic religion? Like Muslim, to like pray together.
0: Well, you know, I think that you should be able to pray with all kinds of people. You would be praying to your God, and you know, if a Buddhist said, "Can you pray for me?" I'd be happy to pray for him. And their prayer to their concept of God is going to be different from my prayer to my concept of God. That would certainly be true of Islam too. Their concept of God in Allah. Even though the words for God are similar in Indonesia, it's Allah, Allah. The gods of the Bible and the God of Islam is a different picture of God. So, you know, and I've prayed with people in the hospital from all different religious backgrounds. I pray to Jesus, you know, and I ask in Christ's name, and they know I'm a Christian. So don't sacrifice your convictions, but you should be willing to pray with anyone that wants prayer.
1: Yeah, I think that's the point, Pastor Doug. If somebody asks to pray for them, pray for them, no matter what their background or what they're going through. Now, to join a person in prayer to their God, whatever it might be, whatever religion it is, as a Christian, we pray to the God of heaven, the Creator. We don't pray to any other God mm-hmm. or any other idol. So I think we need to recognize that. We're praying to the God of heaven. We are praying in Jesus' name. We ask for the Holy Spirit. We're not praying to any other deity because they are not really God, according to the Bible.
0: Yep.
1: Okay, next caller that we have is Candace in South Carolina. Candace, welcome to Bible Answers Live. You're on the air.
14: Yes, hey.
0: Hi.
14: So we just recently, I lost my nephew who's 10, and obviously, my sister's, like, very devastated and depressed, so I just wanted to know, like, what I could share with her to, like, kind of help her do this. Mm.
0: Well, I tell you, our hearts go out to you, and I don't often mention this, but my wife and I also lost a son, and probably the worst thing that a person can experience is the loss of a child. You know, as life goes by, you expect at some point you're parents will pass away, and many who are married will live to bury a spouse. Heaven forbid you have to bury a child. There is some comfort in the fact that this is a younger child, and you know God is especially merciful before they reach the age of accountability. So you would encourage your sister to be close to Jesus and look forward to seeing her son again. So this is a painful separation, but the Bible tells us in 1 Thessalonians, and you read this in chapter 4, if she's a believer, we do not sorrow as others that have no hope, because we believe that Christ raises the dead. And you can read where Jesus said, the hour is coming in which all that are in the graves will hear his voice and come forth, they that have done good, the resurrection of life. And I believe that includes the children of believing parents. So, you know, encourage your sister and I guess brother-in-law to have faith and find comfort in that.
1: You know, we have a story in the Bible, I think, that might help during the time of the birth of Jesus. You're probably familiar with this. Herod gave a decree to kill all the baby boys, 2 years and older. And you read in Matthew is actually quoting a passage in the Old Testament. It says, a voice was heard in Ramah, lamentation and bitter weeping, Rachel weeping for her children, refusing to be comforted for her children, because they are no more. And then the Lord says, refrain your voice from weeping and your eyes from tears, for your work shall be rewarded, saith the Lord, and they shall come back from the land of the enemy. There's a promise of resurrection, especially for God-fearing and God-believing parents. You can look forward to that reunion when Jesus comes again.
0: And yeah, Candace, show that.
1: That's how we comfort ourselves.
0: That's a good verse. Show that. They shall come back from the land of the enemy. And that, I would hope that your sister would find comfort in that.
1: All right, next caller that we have is Dana from Nebraska. Dana, welcome to the program.
15: Good evening, Pastor. Thank you so much for taking our call.
0: Yes.
15: So our question is recently in a Bible study, the thought that was brought forward that it's impossible to blaspheme the Holy Spirit or grieve away the Holy Spirit while you're alive. But then it got me to thinking, is blaspheming God and blaspheming the Holy Spirit the same thing? Thank you.
0: Yeah, well, you know, Jesus said all manner of sin and blasphemy can be forgiven. And there's people who've become, you know, upset, and they maybe curse God and then later repented, and God is very merciful. Blasphemy against the Holy Spirit is something that usually is an ongoing process. And there are people who did it while they were alive. In the Bible, you have people like Balaam, who I believe grieved away the Holy Spirit. Judas, who hung himself. The Bible tells us that Satan entered him. I think at that point he had grieved away the Holy Spirit. When Jesus washed his feet and Judas would not repent, he had gone too far. And he ended up taking his own life. King Saul, he killed the priests of God and he would not repent. And he ultimately went to a witch and then took his own life. I think these are some cases of people who may have grieved away the Holy Spirit. You need to be very careful about judging that. Most people that call us worried about that, I don't believe have. They're calling because the Holy Spirit's working on them and they're convicted. Part of the work of the Holy Spirit is he will convict us of sin. But that's good. There's hope. So repent of your sins and turn to Jesus.
1: You know, we do have a passage of scripture we can share with you about that. It's Matthew chapter 12, verse 31 and 32. Jesus is addressing this very thing, talking about the sin that cannot be forgiven, and that is blasphemy against the Holy Spirit. What exactly that is and how that applies to us today, you want to read a book where we go into much more detail about this, and it's called The Unpardonable Sin. And we'll be happy to send it to anyone who calls and asks. The number is 800-835-6747. Just ask for the book on the unpardonable sin. You can dial #250 on your smartphone, say Bible Answers Live, and then ask for it by name. We'll be happy to send it to anyone who calls and asks.
0: Amen.
1: We got Barbara in Texas. Barbara, welcome to Bible Answers Live. You're on the air.
16: And hello, Pastor Darrell. I want you to know that by listening to you, I joined the Assembly of Venice Church.
0: Oh, well, bless your heart.
16: And my question is this. If you take communion and you sin after you take communion, is that still abomination?
0: Well, when you take communion, at the time you're taking communion, you should in sincerity be inviting the Lord to save you from your sins and be repenting of your sins. You are symbolically renewing your commitment to be cleansed by his blood and to live by his body. So that doesn't mean you're going to be sinless after that. So if you do sin after that, you turn and you repent of your sin. If you're taking communion and you're planning on sinning while you're taking communion, well, you're really mocking God. You're not really repenting of your sin at that point. So that would be taking communion in the wrong spirit. So I'm hopefully answering your question in that. Any thoughts on that?
1: Yeah, the Bible says every kind of sin will be forgiven, man, if we repent. 1 John chapter 1, verse 9, if we confess our sins, he's faithful and just to forgive us and to cleanse us from all unrighteousness. But there is a condition. We need to be willing to confess and repent. And if we do so, we can participate in communion knowing that our sins are forgiven, because that's what the Bible says.
0: Amen.
1: All right, next caller that we have is Diane in Idaho. Diane, welcome to Bible Answers Live.
17: Hi, good evening. Thank you very much for taking my call.
0: Yes, thanks for calling. Question,
17: thank you. We were having a family discussion and the questions came up. We were wondering why God was sort of soft, it seemed to be soft on polygamy and concubines, in other words, not reprimanding that amongst his people. It's very clear God, his counsel or whatever his, to do with marriage, etc. And that was the one question. And the other question was, and that came up was, why was Joseph allowed to marry the priest's daughter, the pagan priest's daughter? Joseph had such a key position in Egypt. Mm-hmm. And we're just wondering about those questions. Thank you.
0: Yeah. Well, I'll start with the second question. Why did God allow Joseph to marry the daughter of the priest of Egypt? Couple of things to consider. For one thing, Joseph had just come from prison to being virtually the prime minister. The Pharaoh thought, well, here's a young man. He doesn't even have a girlfriend. That we don't want him to get into trouble. We're going to give him a wife. And marriages often were alliances. The fact that Joseph would be marrying the daughter of the priest gave him a credibility with the people, because he was a Hebrew. And so he's basically exalted by this. The other thing is, historians believe that Joseph was prime minister during one of the rare times when the Egyptians were polytheists, meaning the priests during the time of Joseph were not the same as the priests during the time of the Exodus. The religion had changed. They went back and forth a couple of times. And so, there's no evidence Joseph ever prayed to an idol. He always, up when he meets his brothers, he's still worshiping the true God. And so instead of her influencing Joseph, being the man of house, Joseph, I think, influenced her. Now, why did God allow some of the patriarchs to have extra wives and concubines? Well, it doesn't say he allowed it. God kind of winked at their ignorance. There are laws in the Bible where God tells people to treat the slaves fairly. It's not that God approved of slavery. It was ubiquitous. And he says, if you have slaves, make sure and treat them fairly. And there were laws to protect them. Even on the Sabbath, your slave was to rest. And there were laws to treat your extra wives fairly. Not that God approved this, but sometimes after battles, there were three women for every man because so many men had been killed off. If a man's brother died, you might be allowed to take your brother's wife into your house to. They had no social security system back then. So it was a different world. But the thing to remember is Jesus said, because of the hardness of your hearts, God permitted this. It wasn't his plan. And in Acts 17:30 or 31, it said, at the times of this ignorance, God winked at, but now commends everywhere to repent. There are ancient times where God winked at their ignorance. There was so much paganism and darkness that he winked at it. In other words, he said, look, I'm not going to judge you for that because you don't have enough light.
1: Acts chapter 17, verse
0: 30
1: is okay. The verse that you're referring to there. And Pastor Doug, it's interesting to note that a clear statement from God telling the Israelites that we're not to intermarry with the pagans of the other nations, that occurred after the time of Joseph. Mm-hmm. So at the time of the Exodus, when they left and they settled in the promised land, God was very clear that they were not to take wives of the pagans around them. And like you say, it appears as though Joseph's two sons were considered to be worshippers of the true God, and they became tribes within Israel. So,
0: and Joseph only had one wife. Faithful.
1: He did. Yeah.
0: As far as we know. Yeah.
1: That's right.
0: So, good question.
1: All right. Thank you. Next caller that we have is Phil in New York. Phil, welcome to Bible Answers Live. You're on the air.
18: Yeah. Thanks for taking my call. Yeah, my question is, what do you think happened to the Ark of the Covenant? Was it destroyed by the Babylonian army, or did it get out of the city intact? And if so, where is it, or what, or is it still around?
0: Yeah, good question. Was it destroyed? Absolutely not. How do you know that? Because you can read where in Daniel chapter 5, the king of Babylon, he takes the sacred vessels that were captured from, they didn't even destroy the cups. They certainly wouldn't have destroyed the ark. They took the golden vessels and cups, and they had still saved them in the treasury, and they were actually categorized so the king could say, get the vessels we captured from the temple. They knew where they were. And then after they went from Babylon, the king of Persia allowed them to go back. They were able to bring some of those original vessels back to the temple, but the ark was not among them. The ark is never mentioned again. And we are led to believe, and I think, I don't know if it's Josephus or one of the other extra-biblical writers, historians, said that Jeremiah and the priests, knowing, see, Jeremiah prophesied that Nebuchadnezzar was going to burn the temple because Zedekiah would not repent. He and some of the priests hid the ark in one of the many caves that honeycomb the city of Jerusalem, and it has never been found to this day. And, you know, the people who knew where the treasure was buried were either killed by the captivity, and they've died off since then. No one has ever found it. And they made some big movies about Raiders of the Lost Ark. They said it was in Egypt. The Ethiopians say Solomon gave it to the Queen of Sheba, and it's in Ethiopia. And there's a lot of rumors out there. The best evidence is that it is still hidden in a cave. If you've ever been to Jerusalem, they dug holes in the rocks everywhere. And then they could hide them over. And it is still hidden somewhere in a cave and has not been found yet.
1: Yes. Also, one additional thought there, Pastor Doug, in the destruction of Jerusalem that you read about, 70 AD, Josephus talks about this. All of the sacred articles in Jerusalem, those that survived the fire, were taken back to Rome. And there is actually a carving on stone in Rome, in the ancient city of Rome, that describes the various things or pictures, the various things that are
0: is
1: that were
0: the
1: brought
0: Tiberius
1: back.
0: Arch or something.
1: Yeah, and it's got the candlesticks, and it's actually a picture of the candlesticks that were brought from the temple, but there's no reference to the Ark of the Covenant. So, yes, it had never actually been placed back in the temple after the Babylonian captivity and the rebuilding of the temple, possibly because of the instability of the time. There was a lot of war and conflict at the time, and they thought, well, maybe let's leave it safe in the cave, and maybe the people died off who knew where it was. So there it is. Pastor Doug, are they going to find the ark before the second coming?
0: Well, the most important thing is we know what was in the ark. It was the Ten Commandments, and that's in your Bible. So if you're more interested in the golden box than the words, then that's a problem. But it would be great if they found that artifact.
1: It would be. It would be the greatest discovery, one of the greatest discoveries. Next caller that we have is Matthew in Canada. Matthew, welcome to Bible Answers Live.
19: Hi, good evening.
0: Evening. And your question?
19: Last time I saw both of you was 13 years ago in Jamaica.
0: Oh, well, we need to go back.
19: Yes, yes, true. So my question has to do with Genesis chapter 7, where the Bible speaks of animals, both clean and unclean. So my question is, were there other animals that did not make it into the ark?
0: All right. Were there some animals that didn't make it in the ark? Well, you know, if you just go by the biblical text, it says that God told Noah to take two of every creature, the clean and the unclean. So some people thought, well, you know, you've got these massive dinosaur bones. No way you could fit a brontosaurus inside the ark. Well, it didn't say it had to be a full-grown one. I mean, it could have been as big as a sheep. They know from the eggs that when these dinosaurs were born, they were pretty small. They just grew very big. So, you know, we believe that God, that Noah fulfilled his command, and he brought two of every known creature, or God led them to the ark. There's no record that it says except these creatures. So I'm just going to believe that. And keep in mind, friends, there are hundreds of different kinds of dogs. God did not have two poodles and two dachshunds and two shepherds and two Watsumatsus or whatever they are. All he needed was two dogs. And all the breeds of dogs today come from those two dogs. There just were two cats, and probably all the cats in the world today have descended from those two cats. So there are probably two marsupials, and all the marsupials have come from those two. So the tree didn't have so many branches back then as it has now, so they didn't need as much room.
1: All right, thank you. Next caller that we have is Barbara in Alabama. Barbara, welcome to the program.
20: Good evening. Thank you all. You all are doing a fantastic job.
0: Well, bless your heart. Thank you for calling, Barbara.
20: And my question is found in Luke 21, verse 11, and it says, "And great earthquakes shall be in divers places, and famines and pestilence, and fearful sights and great signs shall be from heaven." Is this referring to UFOs?
0: You know, I've got some friends that believe that the UFOs have been in the news a lot lately. And the Bible tells us in, I think it's 2 Corinthians 11, that Satan can transform himself into an angel of light. You also read in Revelation, they are the spirits of devils working miracles. Can demons, can fallen angels create the illusion of UFOs or aliens? They certainly can. They can create the illusions of ghosts and all kinds of things. So, is that what Luke is talking about? I think the signs that Luke's talking about are bigger signs, like the falling stars that happened in 1833, or there'll be magnificent comets or signs in the heavens, planetary signs. Will the devil try and use counterfeit, aliens or UFOs to try to deceive people in the last days? Possibly. I think he'll probably use every trick in the book. But Luke, I think, here is principally speaking of big astronomical signs.
1: Yeah, and the three big ones that we know about is the great meteor shower in 1833. We have the dark day that was documented in the 1700s, and then the Lisbon earthquake, which was on the earth. That wasn't in the heavens. So the Bible does speak about signs in the heavens and on earth connected with earthquakes, and I think there's going to be more of that as we near the end of time.
0: Mm-hmm.
1: The verse you're referring to, Pastor Doug, about the devil transforming himself into an angel of light is 2 Corinthians chapter 11, verse 15, if you want to look
0: that
1: up.
0: Yep.
1: Next caller that we have is Robert in California. Robert, welcome to Bible Answers Live.
21: Thank you so much. Thank you for taking my call.
0: Yes, sir.
21: The question is regarding fallen angels and angels. I guess the question in general is, where do they live? I know when war broke out in heaven, a third of the bad angels, fallen angels, I'm assuming they came to earth.
0: Yeah.
21: They live here.
0: Are you wondering, like, is there a particular place they have headquarters? Or?
21: No. Just really in general where they're at. Fallen angels are on earth.
0: Yes.
21: And they're kicked out of heaven. So they're here disturbing us and making all these problems. And the good angels, do they live in heaven, and they can visit earth? Because they come to help us sometimes.
0: Correct.
21: Right?
0: Yeah, the good angels are free to come and go. The fallen angels are confined. And you can find that in Revelation 12. You look at verse 4, speaking of the dragon. It says, "And his tail drew a third of the stars of heaven and threw them to the earth." And then it later says that Satan and his angels were cast out. So, those stars represent the fallen angels. Good angels are not restricted. I think Jesus later says, "I saw Satan fall from heaven." And whatever happens to Satan, his angels share his fate. I think it's Matthew 25 in the parable of the sheep and the goats, Jesus will say to the saved or the lost, "Depart from me into the lake of fire prepared for the devil and his angels." So the devil and his angels, they are all cast on the earth. We have time for one more question, maybe.
1: All right, we've got Lindsay in Idaho. Lindsay, we got about 2 minutes and your question this evening.
22: Yes, thank you. Can you help clarify what Jesus is saying in John chapter 10, verses 34 through 35? And I can read that if you need me to.
0: Go ahead. Why don't you read it?
22: Sure. It says, "Jesus answered them, 'Is it not written in your law, I said, ye are gods? If he called them gods, unto whom the word of God came, and the scripture cannot be broken.'"
0: Right. Well,
22: and I can keep going.
0: No. I think I understand the heart of the question. Jesus is not saying that people are God. He was saying that in the same way that Adam was a son of God and he was given dominion over the earth, that the religious leaders shouldn't have been so outraged when Jesus said he was a son of God.
1: Yeah, actually, Jesus is also quoting there from Psalms 82, verse 6. That's actually a quote from the Old Testament. And the word gods, is synonymous with judges or those who hold authority over others. Mm-hmm. So the Jews didn't understand that term as being God in the sense of the creator God, but rather the judges, those who had authority over the people of Israel. And Jesus is using that Old Testament passage to draw out an important principle that he is the true God. And they shouldn't be getting upset because he's referring to himself as the Son of God.
0: Mm-hmm. Very good. Well, thank you so much. Appreciate your calls, friends. In a minute, we're going to go to our online questions. Now, Pastor Ross, if somebody wants to email, some folks listen and they love the program and they say, I've got a question, but I'm scared to call in and be on the air. If they want to email a question, we always take one or two at the end of the program. How do they do that?
1: It's easy. All you have to do is send us an email, and the email address is balquestions@amazingfacts.org. Again, that's balquestions@amazingfacts.org, and that is just an email address. Send in your Bible question, and we're going to try and answer as many of these questions as we can. We allocate a few minutes at the end of the program to do so. So I want to thank those who have sent in for their email Bible questions. So again, that email address, it's easy. It's balquestions@amazingfacts.org. Well, Pastor Doug, we are ready with our first question, email question. If Michael is the name for Jesus in prophecy, why is he called the archangel?
0: Well, the word Michael means, whenever you see the word El in the Bible, it typically means God. It's related to Elohim. Michael means who is as God. If you see Daniel, it means my God is judge. Elijah, God is Jehovah. Elisha, God is Savior. So the word Michael means who is as God. Angel means messenger. And so when it says Michael, who is as God, the ark or highest or chief messenger, in a Roman arch, they had a keystone that was the ark stone. And it was the highest. It held everything together. So one of the names that Christ is addressed as is Michael in his Old Testament appearances, typically. And, you know, it says the Lord himself will descend from heaven with a shout, with the voice of the archangel. The Lord has the voice of the archangel. In Daniel chapter 12, it says, Michael will stand up, the great prince who stands for the children of your people. Who is it that stands for us? That's Christ. We have a free book. Who is Michael the Archangel? You can call in for that. Until then, friends, we've run out of time. God bless you. We look forward to studying his word with you again next week. Stay close to Jesus.
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1: The number of churches incorporating patriotic elements in their July 4th worship services plummets. This is truth itself. As Americans prepare for the nation's 250th anniversary, fewer Protestant pastors believe patriotic displays belong in church worship services. A new report by Lifeway Research found that in 2025, 45% of Protestant pastors said they believe it was important to incorporate patriotic elements into worship services. That represents a sharp decline from 2016, when 61% of pastors said that patriotic elements were important. In 2021, 56% of surveyed pastors said the same thing. You can see these stories and more on our website, truthitself.com. Truth Itself is brought to you by the Helios Projects, working to train several hundred pastors who can't afford training. Pastors Call of God to preach and teach in Angola, Argentina, and Bolivia. $150 trains three at trainapastor.com.
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4: 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There's a massive internally displaced people's camp near Bunia, just because of all the violence and the unrest in DR Congo. 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There's not sewers, there's not sanitation. We need to bring practical help. 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You'll see a little button right on our homepage that says WDCX. If you click that button, your gift will be matched whether you're in Canada or the US. Just make sure you give to the right button there. It tells you where to give. All that to say, not only are they really gracious to us, they are gracious to the Acts 13 ministry. Stephanie Earle, their director, joins us because also any gifts to them are being matched right now. This is a great opportunity. And so we want to tell you about Acts 13, about an incredible ministry. They're smuggling Bibles in.

0: people in large ones. He wasn't just offering a success strategy. He was showing how God sees our lives. God pays attention to what is done quietly when no one else is watching. We see this again and again in Scripture. One day when a large crowd was hungry, Jesus noticed a young boy who offered the small lunch he had brought with him. It was a pitifully small amount of food, but Jesus received it, gave thanks, and used it to feed thousands. What seemed insignificant became life-giving in God's hands. What drives our work matters to God too. The Bible tells us, work willingly at whatever you do, as though you are working for the Lord rather than for people. God doesn't measure faithfulness by visibility or applause of others. He measures it by our trust in Him. God never asks us to prove ourselves, to show just how important, how valuable we are. Faithfulness is about believing that your life is seen and valued by God, even in the places that feel ordinary and overlooked. If your life today feels small or unseen, don't dismiss it. The God who notices a child's offering sees yours, every quiet, faithful step. I'm Bonnie Sala, ready to grow your faith? Discover practical tools and more at guidelines.org.
1: Well, friend, every month here on the Mission Compass, we have a visit from David Boghossian, the president of the Third of Us Alliance, focusing on reaching the unreached people groups of the world, telling us a little bit how we can get involved and profiling one of the members of the Alliance. 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
2: It's great to be here, Tim.
1: Now, unreached people groups, we just celebrated or recognized or acknowledged, I forget the right word to use there, the International Day of the Unreached last month, Day of Pentecost. How did it go? Were you happy with the results?
2: It was awesome. And one of the cool things about the International Day for the Unreached is that it's truly international. Believers from all over the world are recognizing the reality that there's still 3 billion people that have never heard the gospel. I was actually at a meeting in Thailand, and we had people from all over the world at this meeting, and there was a brother from Ethiopia who leads the Ethiopian youth mission movement in Ethiopia, and he was like, thank you guys so much for the resources you produced. We used them in Ethiopia. We didn't even know about this guy. And so this is something that's truly a movement. God is doing it. He's taking it all over the world. And what's really awesome about that is 80% of the world's Christians are no longer of European descent. They're people from the global south. And so when they catch this vision, they're going to run with it in ways that we could never do because they have access to places that we can't even get to.
1: Yeah, well said. And so, friends, if you want to learn more about the Third of Us Alliance, about the International Day of the Unreached, about unreached people groups, go to athirdofus.com. That's where you want to get all the information, as well as, David, the kind of the list of the members of the Alliance. Galcom here, producers of the Mission Compass, we're members. I want you to, each time you visit us, I want you to tell us about one of them because, friends, again, we're your guide to the Great Commission. We want to plug you in somewhere where your interests and your education, your experience really fit. So, David, who's the member of the Alliance we want to look at today?
2: One of the members that I really love to highlight is Global Recordings. They're a ministry that I've known about since I was a kid. I remember being fascinated by them because they would have these record players at mission conferences that, you know, required no electricity, and you would just turn them like with a pencil or something, and you could play them and you could hear the sound. I still have some of those actually in my garage that are still playable today. They're amazing. Well, they've moved on from that now, and of course everything is digital, and their vision is to create the scripture in audio form for every language in the world. And they have a little different list than Wycliffe. Wycliffe has a list of about 7,000 languages that they're targeting for Bible translation. But when you look at it in terms of the world's dialects, it's much bigger. We're talking maybe even two times as big. Probably there's maybe 15,000 or so dialects that need the scripture in their language. And so what does that mean? Well, practically speaking, Wycliffe, they can take some of these dialects, they can group them together and make a translation that multiple dialects can read. But the ear is a little bit more, let's say, picky about what it will listen to. And just to give you an example of that, like here in the United States, imagine that you took a recording of the Bible from somebody who was speaking Mississippian English, okay? right? You know, and even if we're from the South, like I live in Virginia, I have a hard time understanding someone from Mississippi. But imagine we took that recording, we're

0: trying to use that to evangelize people in New York. How far is that going to get, right? Not very far. There's prejudices associated with that accent. There's also just the ability to hear it and discern what they're saying. So when it comes to the ear, there's a whole other list of languages and dialects that we're looking at, and Global Recordings is tackling that. They're pioneering something that we call the orality movement, which is now a big thing. And many people recognize that much of the unreached world doesn't read. They're not literate. And so they have to hear the gospel. And it's amazing when they hear it, they remember it much better than we do. And that's the awesome thing about these recordings, getting in the hands of people that are orality cultures. When they hear the word of God, they're going to remember it for the rest of their lives.
1: Two great things, David. Number one, we used to have a technician, David Krill. He was from Alabama. And I was taking him across the Canada-U.S. border into Buffalo, where they talk like this. They're from Cheektowaga, and he's from Alabama, and the border guard was making fun of his accent. So you're exactly right. These prejudices and understanding, it's a big deal. And secondly, we at Galcom count GRN, Global Recordings Network, as one of our parents. The founder of Galcom Canada was the Canadian director of GRN, and they have been an incredible blessing to us. They've shared all of their audio content for free that we can put on our players and distribute around the world. In fact, just last month I was at their Australia office, and they are working really hard and diligently, going into the corners of the lost jungle, like as far as you can go. They're going there to record Bible stories in local dialects, so like you said, people can really understand, memorize. And the incredible work. We love GRN, and we got a couple of those cardboard record players here in our office too. We just love what GRN does. If someone wants more information and wants to find GRN, they can go to your website. Where do they go?
0: They can go to athirdofus.com, and they can see all the members there, including Global Recordings. And of course, Global Recordings has their own website, which you can find. And they also have all of the language files. All of the audio files they've done are downloadable there. And that's an amazing thing. If ever you find yourself traveling in a country somewhere, you go look that up and download those things to your phone. You never know who God will bring across your path in the airport or wherever you are.
1: Yeah, the app for GRN, you're going to go to your app store, Five Fish app, and it's got all of their content, 6,800 something languages and dialects. Wow. With some sort of Bible story. Load it on your phone, exactly as you said. You're traveling somewhere, you're at a restaurant. Hey, where are you from? Oh, you're from here? Let me just look up your language. Boom, there's the story of Jesus. Incredible work. David, always great to visit with you, friends. athirdofus.com. God bless you, David.
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3: 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And then when he heard the radio, he put it up to his ear and he laughed out loud. He thought this was the greatest and just listened. It was amazing. And then Zach took Brian away from the house onto a sort of a higher hill, and he said, okay, now let's put the aerial up. You're going to be able to hear the radio. And so I watched from far, and he holds the radio up, and all of a sudden he starts to move. And Zach says, Brian, you're dancing. Yes, I'm dancing. That was just so powerful. Amazing.
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1: Well, friends, we are very thankful for all of our radio affiliates that carry the Mission Compass program. They're very generous with their time. They let us tell our story and advocate. And we've had a number of people that have heard our radio program all the way from Vancouver down to Tallahassee, Florida, from the Maritimes down to Arizona, listening to our program, that are praying for us, giving towards the ministry, and even because of what we've told them, they've gone on mission trips with us. So we're really thankful for those partnerships. And one particular radio station right now for the month of June is really stepping up and helping us with a matching funds challenge. Every day on air, outside of our program, outside of the Mission Compass program, they're advocating for people to give to the ministry, and funds are being matched with a campaign they call Word to the World. But it's not just for us. They've chosen two ministries. And the other one is Acts 13. And I was really curious to learn more about them. And as I was on their website, really fascinated and encouraged. And I want you all to know about them. So joining us is their president and CEO, Stephanie Earle. Stephanie, so glad you could join us here on the Mission Compass.
4: Thank you. Thank you so much for having me, Tim.
1: And so glad that we could work together on the Word to the World project. And we're kind of honored to be partnering with you guys because, man, you are doing some great work. Tell us a little bit about what Acts 13 is all about.
4: Absolutely. It's a great honor to share the spotlight with another ministry such as yourselves, and just a little bit about who we are. So Axer Team Christian Ministries was founded back in 1998. So it's been a while that we've been working to spread the gospel in different ways. And we started initially with just a prison ministry based out of the United States. And so for many years, that was one of the primary focuses for our ministry, was to reach some of the hardest to reach folks within the United States with the gospel. And so I think that's kind of how we got into that space initially. And then eventually the Lord opened many different doors for us, again, to reach some of the most hardest to reach places in the world and populations in the world. And so we transitioned from prisons to persecuted nations. And so while we still have an active and thriving prison ministry in the United States, we've also added some other areas of focus. And as I mentioned, persecuted nations like Iran and Afghanistan are kind of at the forefront of what we're doing right now. And so we have so many different ministries or sub-ministries, I should say, in reaching these countries, but we have some very important work that we're doing. One of them is our satellite television ministry that is reaching all over the world, really, but the primary focus is Iran at this moment, Iran and Afghanistan, but certainly neighboring countries as well. And any really Farsi speakers around the world have access to these satellite channels. There are three of them that we operate. And the first is kind of a faith life channel. It has everything from sermons to testimonies and other kinds of discipleship resources. Our second channel is very unique in that it is apologetics focused and kind of bridging that divide in people's minds between science and faith and helping them see that there really is a case to be made for how science and faith really are so much aligned, and there really is no misalignment there in that what the God of the Bible says is true is reflected in science as well. And so it is a unique channel, definitely one of a kind. And then the third channel is, again, unique in that I don't believe there's any other like it in the Farsi language, which is 24/7 dedicated to worship and allowing the people in Iran and neighboring countries to hear worship in their own language. And so these are the three channels that we focus on as part of our satellite ministry. But it's not the only thing we've got. We've got even an online seminary that is really meant to equip people inside Iran to be able to serve their own, to be able to be the pastors and the teachers and the evangelists and others within their own country to serve in the underground church that is existing and is active inside of Iran. And so we have that. We've got a lot of work that we're doing in the social media space as well. And one of the things that is related to this campaign, we have over the past several years been involved in smuggling Bibles into Iran, and that is at great risk, but you know, we know that the reward is great and the people of Iran are benefiting from having access to the Word of God. And so that's really why we're here and what we're here to talk about.
1: Fantastic. That's pretty broad. I mean, going from prison ministry. Now, what was the catalyst? Is there like one thing that really went, hey, you know what, we should be doing more than just prison? Was it an opening to prisons in some of these closed countries? Or was it just totally different? God just saying, nope, got a whole different calling for you here.
4: Great question. So my grandfather and then my father, we are Armenians and we've come from the country of Iran. And so there was kind of a natural burden or a burden that the Lord put on their hearts, having come from that country, having been born there and raised there. And though it's been many years that they're not in the country anymore, the burden was there. And God opened doors in the fact that they, you know, have the language competency, they know the culture, they know the people. And this is going back to actually the 1980s. So even before we launched Acts 13 as an official ministry and started kind of with the prison ministry, even before that time, kind of unofficially, we were starting to have different types of ministry, different types of work that was reaching places like Iran in the even early to mid 80s when, I don't know if you've heard of them, 100 Huntley Street, they were doing programs and they actually took a big risk at the time, brought my grandfather onto their programs, and he actually had a Farsi-speaking program, a program that was targeting any Farsi speakers around the world, and it was being broadcast through 100 Huntley Street. And so the work really started many decades before Acts 13 was even a thing. And the seeds were kind of planted at that time when we started doing some work through the 100 Huntley Street ministry. And then even within our local church, we started to have some small group fellowships to reach local people who were Farsi speakers. And that kind of grew to be a bit bigger and bigger. And slowly God, you know, introduced us to different people who were encouraging us to get out there and find ways that we could actually reach the people of Iran. And so I think through Acts 13, it became like a natural extension to see the people of Iran and other neighboring countries as some of the people who desperately need to hear the gospel, and they fit our overall mission to reach those who are some of the hardest to reach, who may not be able to receive the word through those conventional ways that you and I would hear. And so God opened doors through different individuals, through different ministries over the years for Acts 13 to pivot and say, all right, let's expand, but also leverage our own language skills, the background that we have, the years of ministry we've already done to Farsi speakers locally. How do we now take this global? And that's kind of where things took us to where we are today.
1: Yeah, big shout out to 100 Huntley Street, the parent ministry, Crossroads Christian Communications. That's where I started out. I was there 10 years. I maybe met your grandfather, but they did this with a number of languages. They had a Korean broadcast, Arabic, Farsi, Italian. So God bless 100 Huntley Street and the team there, and for what they did to open that door for you guys. So talking about open doors and closed doors, just how are you smuggling the Bibles in? No, I'm joking. Don't answer that question. But what's the kind of response you're getting from people? Now we got the satellite TV going in. You can't block that. You can't put up a firewall. If someone has a dish on their house, they're going to get that signal. What kind of feedback are you getting from people inside the country right now when there's war going on, they're being attacked? The rank and file person in Iran, I'm sure, is not involved in the regime, not involved in any type of politics. They're just trying to live their life.
4: Yep.
1: And this happens.
4: Yep. The situation we know is very dire, and people are looking for hope. People are looking for answers more than ever. And so we know that through each of our channels that we've got, at least we've got 3 to 5 million individuals inside Iran watching.
1: Wow.
4: Per channel. So
1: wow.
4: 3 to 5 on channel 1, channel 2, channel 3. So we could have anywhere between 10 to maybe 15, 20 million a day collectively between these channels. And that's no small number.
1: No, that's huge.
4: Out of a population of about almost 90 million, even 10 million is a significant number of people that are being reached. And so I was mentioning on the WDCX program earlier this week that that number spiked on one of the channels in January. We saw the highest viewership that we've ever had, which was one channel, 17 million in one day. And again, I think that coincided with so much of the civil unrest that was happening in the country. People were tuning in. And as you said, satellite is uniquely positioned right now, and ministries like ours are uniquely positioned to be able to reach people because they can't shut down satellite. They can't censor it. It's available. And so people are tuning in to be able to receive the gospel, to be discipled, to grow in their faith through satellite channels. And this has been one of the most effective ways that people are receiving the word, are coming to faith. On one of our channels, we do have actually some live programs. And so we have a few different program hosts who have an opportunity to open the air and allow people to call in. And through those calls, we've been able to hear so many people's testimonies, people coming to faith live on the air, people sharing how watching one of our programs led them to faith, people talking about starting small home churches in their own home with their family and reading the word together if they have access to it. And we've just heard so many remarkable stories from people who were just starved for truth and looking for answers and wanting hope and having found that through our satellite channels. And in addition to that, we have a 24/7 prayer line where people call in, and many have asked for prayer. Many have given their lives to the Lord through that prayer line. And so these are how we're slowly receiving little tidbits of information, and we're receiving these updates and testimonies. And that really encourages us to know that something's happening. The Lord is doing a great work inside of Iran. And we are just privileged to be the faithful stewards and the vessels that are helping to make that happen. We take no credit. It is the Lord who is opening doors and allowing people to have that appetite and the heart to turn and tune into these programs.
1: So I've heard for quite a while that Iran is the fastest growing church in the world.
4: That's right.
1: And here's some of the evidence. Here's why we know this is because people are giving you feedback.
4: Yeah.
1: So you're a new believer. You're in Iran. It's a lot of persecution. Your life could be at risk. You need a Bible.
4: Mm-hmm.
1: How many Bibles are you hoping to raise during the Word to the World campaign here? Like, are we talking hundreds, thousands, tens of thousands? Like, what is the need to get Bibles into Iran?
4: Well, that's a great question. And it's really difficult to quantify the need. But through this campaign, we are looking at least for 10,000 to support getting at least 10,000 in.
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4: Thank you. Thank you so much, Tim. This has been a pleasure. And we will be continuing to pray for this campaign that God opens many doors and touches many hearts through all the work that we're doing.
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6: I'm Ruth Kramer with Mission Network News. Myanmar's president is visiting China this week, yet its junta government still faces legitimacy questions. The Voice of the Martyrs USA's Todd Nettleton.
7: The fact that the leader of this is now on a state visit to China and being welcomed with open arms, meeting with Xi Jinping, really shows at least that the Chinese government is willing to accept the results of that election. I'm fairly confident they will spin that at home as, look, we are the legitimate leaders. Even China recognizes it. And yet there is still a lot of questions about the election.
6: In Myanmar, people face economic and political instability, and Christians have added the layer of religious persecution. Pray for the church in Myanmar to remain faithful witnesses to Christ. And have you ever heard the phrase, it takes a village to raise a child? Well, a similar process applies to scripture delivery. It takes a whole team to get scripture booklets from the factory to the port to people in need. WMP's Helen Williams says Christians in Venezuela put this process to the test after a 3-year wait. God provided Maria when the previous national coordinator retired.
8: He had 10 pastors, and the order came in 10 separate pallets. She got it cleared and then delivered to each of the individual pastors. Pastors got about 96,000 booklets in each pallet, and then they distributed it through their network, which would be their church or their community. The distribution began about as soon as the boxes arrived.
6: Pray wisdom as Maria coordinates WMP's deliveries in both Argentina and Uruguay. 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I'm Prairie.
9: I expect it to be a lot easier.
10: I didn't know what step to take next.
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11: I missed my unit, my family.
13: Playing with my daughter, I felt like a stranger.
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15: Go to maketheconnection.net to learn how other veterans have overcome the challenges of transitioning out of the military.
12: There are many people who say, I'm willing to go, but if you look at their life decisions, they're planning to stay. What if we, 2,000 years later than the Great Commission was given, had a posture as his people who said, I'm planning to go, but I'm willing to stay?
16: Jesus never promised his followers an easy path. In fact, he told his disciples that the world would hate them. He sent them out as sheep among wolves. 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
7: Welcome again to the Voice of the Martyrs Radio. My name is Todd Nettleton, and we are in our studio today in Bartlesville, Oklahoma with Ben Barrett. Ben has served most recently as Voice of the Martyrs regional leader for South Asia. Before that, he served on our team in the Middle East. And before that, he served in missions and in pastoral ministry. And this is a bit of a bittersweet conversation for me. Ben is leaving VOM to serve another organization, actually one of our strategic partner organizations, in launching more gospel workers from all over the world to all over the world. When I talked to Ben after hearing that he was leaving, I said, I'm going to hug you and I'm going to punch you, and I'm not sure which will come first and which will be second. Ben, welcome back to Voice of the Martyrs Radio.
12: Yeah, so grateful to be here, Todd.
7: You have served in missions and you have served at VOM. When you talk to other missionaries, how do you explain or describe the unique lane that VOM serves in and lives in?
12: The first thing that I do when I engage field workers is just line up with them and say, our heart at VOM is exactly the heartbeat that you're giving your life for in whatever context you're working. We have our five purposes. They all revolve around the Great Commission. And so I try to let them know that we too are a global mission organization. We want to see the gospel expand, the kingdom grow, and among every people in every place. And we have the specific privilege and honor to come alongside those brothers and sisters in our family of faith who are suffering because of their bold and active faithful witness. And so I think it's a complementary calling, and I just love to sit with those brothers and sisters who may be doing more of frontline work and say, we're on the same team. And that usually changes the dynamics of the conversation.
7: In what ways?
12: It brings clarity that VOM is not a relief organization. We're not trying to stop persecution. We believe from the Bible, from God's holy scriptures, that persecution has a place and a purpose, even in the advance of the kingdom. Back to Stephen's stoning, once the persecution came, the gospel actually was propelled forward.
7: Our brothers and sisters are so encouraged when they understand that. Like, we want to come alongside you in the midst of the hardship and the difficulty and the persecution. That's why we exist.
12: Right. And I think there's both. We have the opportunity so much to come alongside those national brothers and sisters, those locals, but also coming alongside expat workers, sent ones, who are laboring in really hard soil, coming alongside to know that they are not alone as well. So it's that fellowship and that connection across the body of Christ that is so rich. And I'm so thankful for VOM and that being the heartbeat of all we do.
7: What are some of the things, and this, we could probably talk for 3 or 4 hours just about this question, but what are some of the things that God has taught you in your time serving at VOM? Maybe some things you see differently than you saw as a overseas gospel worker, as a pastor. What are some of those lessons?
12: I think many of those lessons have been things that have been reinforced or even expanded. I think most overseas workers, those who are sent out and working in context overseas, they will tell you that a lot of the labels and a lot of the restrictions fall off when you get to a pioneer place. All of a sudden, maybe some of the theological preferences become a little less important when you're linking arms with just a few other people who are trying to reach that particular people or segment. Not that our theological convictions are unimportant, not that our own missiology or ecclesiology aren't vitally important. But what I love about VOM is the broad spectrum across the body of Christ that we get to serve, and how our readers and our donors and our partners come from every expression of the church. And praise be to God, that's what's getting the work done overseas. As we think about and consider those places that are least reached and underserved, praise God for every single worker and every single approach that is attacking lostness with the light of truth, shining that light into the spiritual darkness all over the planet. So I think one thing I've learned from VOM is just to be reinforced that we are the body of Christ. A denominational title or entity or a particular strain or stream of church planting or strategy, we come together for the task of a Revelation 7:9 vision to see every and all gathered around the throne. Amen?
7: Amen. I think that is one of the great blessings of VOM's work.
12: Absolutely.
7: Is breaking down some of those walls and saying, hey, if you stand for Jesus, I'm going to stand with you. I don't care what the name on the door of your church is.
12: That's right.
7: If you're with Jesus, I'm with you. We're talking this week on Voices of Martyrs Radio with Ben Barrett. He is the regional leader for South Asia, on his way to serve with a different organization, also doing God's work, also training up frontline workers. Ben, talk to me a little bit about what your new role is going to be, because we talk about frontline workers at VOM and equipping and encouraging. And it sounds kind of like that's going to be your full-time job, is just getting more frontline workers to the field, equipped and ready to succeed.
12: Right. Well, just a little bit of our history. You spoke earlier about we were frontline workers ourselves in South Asia, particularly based in Nepal. And in those years, we were so blessed just to see an outpouring of God's Spirit and an expansion of the church. Just incredible, incredible testimonies. And so this role is actually taking that same work, that same idea, and just expanding the scope. And so what we would call the core missionary task of entering new fields, abundantly sowing seed of the gospel, raising up and nurturing the new growth, that's called discipleship, gathering into churches and raising up local indigenous national leaders who then take the charge to carry forward and multiply, 2 Timothy 2:2. Those things that you've heard from me in the presence of faithful witnesses, and trust them to others who will do likewise. That's the scope of the work. We've just been invited to a strategic global team that is getting invites now outside of South Asia to come alongside frontline workers, both expats, but primarily nationals, networks, who are finding barriers and stuck at certain points in that task. We get to come alongside and offer encouragement, some iron on iron, sharpening through scripture, maybe some training, but recognizing that every context is a little different. What I'm most excited about is, let's just assume one of my roles that I'll be involved in this summer is coming alongside a church planting network in Nigeria that's getting the work done, but they're finding some hiccups and some bumps along the road. We gather in a room several times in the next few months and open the scriptures together and look at the pattern that we see in Acts. How did the early church do it? Let's measure our methodology against Paul's methods. But the beauty is I bring two or three key network leaders from South Asia, maybe one from India and one from Nepal. And they sit in the room with these Nigerian leaders and they wrestle together. So quickly the white skin in the room moves back, and the local brothers, although Nigeria's context is different than India or Nepal, they're able to come together and wrestle around principles from Scripture, and they might offer, here's how we got over that boundary, that barrier. But in your context, what does that look like? And so helping to empower local leaders, encouraging local leaders, that's really the thrust of the job.
7: We're talking this week on Voice of the Martyrs Radio with Ben Barrett. He has served as our regional leader for work in South Asia. One of the things that I want to get better at, and I know a lot of our listeners want to get better at, is discerning the voice of God and seeing, hearing, yes, God is opening this door. God is leading us to do this. You've just been through that. Selfishly, I would say, in your situation, you had two amazing opportunities.
12: Absolutely.
7: Continue serving at VOM, go into this new position, and have a chance to impact people all over the world. The thing I want to drill a little more on is that availability. And I think that's sometimes a challenge for us as Americans. Yes, God, I'm available, but I have this, and I have this job, and I have this responsibility, and I've got to, but I'm available. Really sitting down before the Lord and saying, okay, Lord, like, we have our plans, and we think they're great plans, but we're available. If you want to completely change our plans, we're available for that.
12: Have you been reading my journal? That's exactly the struggle, because it wasn't a question of, do we do this good kingdom-oriented thing or something that's very worldly. We have an opportunity to pray through and consider. And that sense of availability, we had mentors long ago who spoke this truth of challenge to us. There are many people who say, I'm willing to go, but if you look at their life decisions, they're planning to stay.
7: Mm-hmm.
12: What if we, 2,000 years later than the Great Commission was given, had a posture as his people who said, I'm planning to go, but I'm willing to stay? What if we said to the Lord, when we have kids and grandkids, God, would you send them to finish the task instead of would you protect them from something dangerous? What if we said, as people nearing retirement age, Lord, would you take care of our parents? And we'll go follow you at any cost, right? My kids, we gave them to you. They're yours now. My grandkids, we gave them to you. They're yours now. That availability may just be what the Lord needs. And often we've seen people who have maintained that posture of availability, and he said, okay, I want you to stay. I want you to be a prayer, a mobilizer, a sender, a giver. But when people say, well, your job is to go, my job is to stay and pray. Your job is to go, my job is to give. Let me ask, are you doing that? Are you doing it sacrificially? Because you've placed that on the table as saying, God said, I'm to stay. And most people stay. But sent ones need those stayers, mm-hmm, who are prayers, truly, and givers sacrificially, and mobilizers. So there's not a place in the kingdom where everyone fits, but we're all supposed to be about that Great Commission activity. I've always said, if you've accepted his invitation to come by faith and salvation, you've accepted his commandment and commission to be a part of the going to spread the gospel to the ends of the earth.
7: Amen. And I think of, we had Nick and Ruth Ripken on Voice of the Martyrs Radio talking about what a challenge it is for grandparents, that sometimes the blockage is, well, I can't take my parents' grandchildren 10,000 miles from here because they won't let me. They don't want me to.
12: Yeah.
7: And I understand that from a grandparent perspective. Like, no, I don't want you to do that. But if God is calling you to do that, then I do want you to do that. Absolutely. That's the right thing. And so that availability is not just us, as you said, that's our children, it's our grandchildren, it's some of these relationships that we have to say, okay, Lord, I put that on the altar and I offer that to you.
12: Yeah, my mom, just, you can pray for her. She'll be listening to this, I'm sure. But recently, like last week, she was saying, you know, there's a sacrifice in those who are going. There's also a sacrifice being made by those who sent. Mm-hmm. And no doubt that's true. And so praying for grace to cover and praying for the Holy Spirit's nearness as our family processes these things. Our grandchildren don't have a frame of reference to know how far away that is, and FaceTime is FaceTime to them right now. But things that we will miss, there's no question that there's sacrifice on both sides. But God is faithful, and He can fill those gaps. Mm-hmm. And so we are trusting and commending them to Him in the same way that they're sending us.
7: Amen. We're talking this week on Voice of the Martyrs Radio with Ben Barrett. He has served as our regional leader for South Asia. He is leaving VOM to serve with another organization, actually one of our strategic partner organizations. Ben, let's talk strategy a little bit. How do we, as Christians, as churches, as senders, as denominations even, how do we do a better job working together on the Great Commission and seeing all of us as having a role in a big team instead of just seeing, well, our team is our team and your team is your team? How do we cooperate, man? I think that's going to be part of what you're doing. So how do we, like I say, even as churches, as leaders in our churches, as senders, how do we do a better job of thinking about all of us together accomplishing the Great Commission instead of maybe just my church or my organization or my denomination?
12: I think that's the biggest lesson we can draw from VOM, is that we are the global body of Christ. And it matters. You should take your family on Sunday to fellowship in a church where you align with theological convictions, with ecclesiological preferences, all of those things. But at the end of the day, if we're competing for the Great Commission instead of collaborating in completing the Great Commission, where have we missed it? And we should celebrate every single encounter that we hear about, every single win that's happening. And we should intercede for every challenge and barrier. I hope that the Great Commission isn't a softball league that was church organized from the 80s where, you know, you would have the Baptists who had to beat the Methodists, you know, or something like that. Like, we're in this together. And I'm so encouraged that that's beginning to happen. One of our roles is to be a part of a coalition, a group of entities, organizations and sending agencies and denominations who are all coming around the table together with global research right now, laying people groups and places on the table and people sharing their maps and saying, here's where we're working and here's where we're seeing breakthrough and here's where we're seeing gaps. Praise be to God that some of those walls are coming down.
7: Amen.
12: So pray for that first and foremost, and find those, if you will, neutral groups, something like Joshua Projects or peoplegroups.org that just source information for the body of Christ. There are a lot of those, but I would say lean into your denominational mission agency. Like here at VOM, we value that. I heard Cole recently say, right, our priority for our listeners and donors is to be actively engaged and committed to your local church and your sending entity, whatever that is that they're connected to, denominational or whatever, and then support the work of VOM, because we know the church is the mechanism by which the kingdom advances. And so I think celebrating when you hear of challenges or even a fall of someone's somewhere else, we should be grieved by that, mm-hmm. because we're the body, the family of God. And so that would be the encouragement. Yeah.
7: And there are still enough unreached people groups to go around. We don't all have to go to the same ones. There's lots.
12: Yeah, my email is still work to do. So if you want to hit me up.
7: There is still work to do. Right. Amen. We're talking this week on Voice of Martyrs Radio with Ben Barrett. Ben, we always try to leave people with ways to pray. We talked a little bit about your family. I want you to share ways that we can pray through this transition for you. But then I also want you to share about South Asia and your team and your region, maybe some specific ways for people to pray this week for that as well.
12: I think for my family, just praying for the transition and working through that, and that the Lord would meet each of our family members right where they are, knowing what they need in this time, that they would sense, we've been praying, that they would just sense the nearness of God. And so if you would join us in that, that would be an encouragement. For the team, I'm so excited about the team that I've been able to serve here, especially as we moved into South Asia. We've been building team, building capacity, because the need is ever increasing. The decisions that have been made and the new regional leader that's stepping in, I couldn't be more excited about that. And I think it's just going to continue to build and be able to thrive. Just pray that we're able to serve well through this transition. For South Asia, I think, and I would almost make this a global prayer need, is just sensing that when there's a faith-based nationalism, we see incredible implications of that. So across India, with the radicalization in Hindutva philosophy, that has driven to the point that as an organization, VOM relisted India on the map.
7: As a restricted nation, change that classification. Yeah.
12: Right. Even though the Constitution provides freedom of religion, practically and at the state level and even at the local level, that's beginning to have implications across the region. As you know, Nepal just had elections this spring. We were hopeful as a young progressive party came into office, but it seems like what we're seeing in the last few weeks is that greater scrutiny is coming against the church.
7: Interesting.
12: Where they've actually issued some assessment of each of the local churches from the home ministry affairs. Just this week, we heard about an increasing string of incidents of Hindu radicals crossing into eastern Bhutan. And just yesterday, a pastor's father-in-law, mother-in-law, I'm not sure, radical Hindus crossed the border, exhumed the body that had been buried, and carried it back across because they wanted it to be treated as a Hindu burial instead of a Christian burial. So we're seeing these kinds of things popping up in Bhutan. That's a Buddhist kingdom, but the Hindus have influence. And so I would just say praying for, as you look at Bangladesh and you have Islamic fundamentalists who have continued to push. They didn't win as much as they wanted in the election, but they have continued at the local level. So for South Asia, I would say specifically, pray that our brothers and sisters find the strength to stand firm. Pray that they not be paralyzed by fear as opposition continues to grow around them. And pray that the local church would come around one another, as well as opportunities that we have from the outside to come and provide practical relief and spiritual support. It's ever increasingly difficult to get into, to have access. We said for 2026, our South Asia region, these are the things that we've prayed. Lord, give us clean hands and pure hearts. Let us work with integrity and character before you that honors you and that you can bless. We've asked for us to be able to have access, both visa access, not only for the outsiders and non-residents people coming in and out, but even moving within the region.
7: Ben, thank you for your service at VOM. We bless you into this new season. We pray for God's blessing on you. Thank you for being a great travel companion over the years. We've had some great times together on the field, and God bless you. Thanks for being our guest this week on Voice of the Martyrs Radio.
12: Thanks so much, Todd.
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19: Hey, I need to hear from you. I got to call the caterer. Hi, this is Dave Zanotti. Yep, 4th of July, we're talking about on today on the public square. This is a point in time where since 1989, we've never said we're doing a radio program at the exact request of the COO of the American Policy Roundtable. But since people come to our events from all over the country, and it's time to call the caterer on the 4th of July, if you were thinking about coming, yeah, it's closeout time. And I've been asked to ask you to please make sure you call immediately, because we don't want to miss you in the list of people that will join us on the 4th of July. Why? Well, because it's the 250th anniversary. We're throwing a great party. Food's going to be good. The music's going to be unbelievable. You're going to get two concerts. They're going to knock you out. It's going to be wonderful. And because on this day, we are going to dedicate Declaration Hall, which is our testimony to the next generation that on the 250th anniversary, we put forward millions of dollars of commitment to build a structure that would be not only a gallery and a museum to the ideas of the Declaration, but would put together a great hall that had the capacity to create media products to tell the story and media events to tell the story of this Declaration for the next 250 years. It's easy to talk about America and to say we're thankful and to sing God Bless America, but this gives us a chance to do something. And if you're motivated to do something, please check out thepublicsquare.com, look under events, or aproundtable.org. Get an invitation in or get a request in right away, because we got to call a caterer. And because we'd love to see you here. July 4th, the afternoon, it's a once-in-a-lifetime experience. When we get back, change of subject, ATBT, before Trump, after Trump, what will political life look like in America after Donald Trump? Please stay tuned.
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19: Is there life after Donald Trump? Political life, of course. Hi, I'm Dave Zanotti. Let's talk about it today on the Public Square. Oh, we've got a big conversation going on the big show, on the long-term broadcast, the longer format broadcasts across the country. You know, we have short broadcasts like this where I get to visit with you every day, and thank you. Thank you for listening. Thank you for letting me visit with you. Thank you to the stations that carry this program and have since 1989. And then there's long format broadcasts where we have bigger discussions and sometimes even arguments. And so we started to ask the question about BTAT, before Trump, after Trump. What did America look like, politically speaking, before Donald Trump, and what will it look like after? Well, that's going to become a multiple series of programs. And we started one, and I'd encourage you to go visit online at thepublicsquare.com, or maybe you've already heard it on this fine station, that many of which air the long format broadcasts on the weekend or different times during the week. But it's a fair question. I mean, look, history will prove that, and historical records will prove that Donald Trump had some amazing, amazing moments in the impact of this country. What pictures will be in the history book? Will it be the fight, fight, fight picture? Will it be the escalator ride? Will it be the moment of his greatest triumph? What will it be? What will be the pictures that make up Donald Trump's story? But at any point, we've got to realize that story will, politically speaking, come to an end. And then what happens? How has America changed over the 20 years in which Donald Trump has been in or around the presidency? How will the political parties change? Will there even be two political parties going forward? What will they look like? We're asking those questions because we're going to be living here, God willing, and we've got kids and grandchildren. So do you. What will life look like after Trump? You can find out more on the Public Square. I'm Dave Zanotti. Thanks for listening.
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0: Good evening, everyone. Welcome to Flashpoint. I'm Gene Bade. Boy, I'm glad you're here. Glad you're here with my friends. We're going to talk about what's happening in the news spiritually, physically, and governmentally. I don't know if that really works, but anyway, that's what we're going to talk about tonight. We're going to hit it all. So listen, you need to go share this on all your social media outlets. Share this program with weird uncles and aunts that are a little bit liberal. You might be surprised at how they turn when they hear the truth. So let's get the truth out there, and thank you for sharing the truth. 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Of course, the latest information and news, signups, and event possible future events like the Israel tour that we want to hear. If there's enough people interested in going to Israel with us, go sign up on that, and you'll be the first ones to know about next year's Israel tour. I'm feeling really good. I think we're going to be able to do it. A lot of you have reached out that said you're interested. We're looking at sometime next year around Easter. So may not be right on Easter, but we're looking around that time. So I'd love to, if you're interested, go on the website, sign up. If you want more information, you'll be the first to get the latest as it happens. All right, let me welcome my panel tonight. Again, back with us, Pastor Hank Kuhneman, Rick Green, and Lance Wallnow. Lance, I think you need to go to Israel with Flashpoint next year.
1: Yes, it's not a bad idea, Gene. With your sense of impeccable timing, I'm sure we'll hit a war just as it erupts.
0: Well, you know, it's a talent. We'll be there to cover it.
2: Yeah. Exactly.
0: And I'm sending you to the front lines.
1: I know that. That's a fact.
3: Lance has been to Israel. I mean, he's walked where Jesus walked, slept where Peter slept, and even probably swam where John the Baptist baptized. I want to go to Israel. I've never been there, Gene. Every time I've come to Lance's Point, something happened in the government where I couldn't go. So, Lance, you need to go. This would be a great opportunity to be.
1: All right, I think it's a great idea. Let's just do it. We'll do the Israel trip. That'll be a lot of fun.
0: Yeah, Rick Green.
1: I got relatives there. We'll go to there for dinner.
0: There sounds good.
2: Okay, there you go.
4: Yeah, I'm in Hank's boat, man. I've never been. Always wanted to go. Had three or four trips planned and canceled. Was going to go with the Bartons last year or year before last. And yeah, same thing, man. I would love to go, and nothing better than the whole Flashpoint Army going with us. We'd have a great time.
0: Well, we're working on that. Kurt is busy working on the details, and we'll get that to you just as soon as he gives us some dates that we can work on. We'll get that right, Kurt, because you're okay. He's looking at me weird over there. Anyway, so we're going to get all that to you, so make sure you go sign up for more of the latest information. All right, let's get right into what's been happening. Last night we talked about a lot of stuff happening, like China and ways things are happening there. But let's start with some new information. Watch this.
5: The Trump administration is warning there could be more arrests after three House Democrats attempted to push through ICE agents and enter a New Jersey immigration detention center on Friday.
6: Get your hands off of her.
7: He just assaulted me.
5: Worth mentioning, those lawmakers have oversight capacity. DHS had said, hey, you know, we would have let them in with proper channels. But instead, you saw that play out. Those Democrats, though, they're insisting they are the victims. They didn't do any pushing and shoving, they insist.
0: No, not at all. Lance, come on. They were just trying to be good citizens.
1: Yeah, you could see those guys. They're like, parents at Christmas Eve looking for Elmo or something. Here's the deal. The Democrats are engaging in desperate performative theatrics because what they're doing now, they have nothing other than their law.

0: I mean, I think I'm going to channel Kamala Harris here. I think this was worse than January 6th, worse than 9/11, maybe worse than Pearl Harbor and any other event in the history of mankind. It's a threat to democracy. It's insurrection. We need the FBI to raid the homes of everyone that was there at about 4 in the morning and then put them in solitary confinement for about 3 years. I mean, if Republicans had done what they just did, that's what you'd be hearing right now from the Democrats. It would be the end of the world. The whole country's going to fall apart. I mean, I think Lance nailed it, and it is performative. It is theatrics. But, you know, I didn't used to be like this, but after all we've been through for the last 4 years, I hope the DOJ and Trump throws the book at them. I hope they go in and say, look, that one particular lady, she literally assaulted that officer. So, I mean, turnabout's fair play. It's time to give them a little dose of their own medicine in this situation, in my opinion.
1: All right, Pastor Hank, I need to go full circle here. What do you think?
2: Well, again, the lady that's crying out, you know, that she was assaulted, again, it's always about the victim. And what they don't realize is they're, you know, obstructing, you know, law enforcement through lawlessness. They don't realize the true victims have been us, the American people, that have had to tolerate this kind of loony open borders and criminals coming in and such. But I also think it is something that one time on the show Lance had mentioned about the spiritual component that's going on over our country. And it reminds me of Mark 5 when Jesus said, hey, let's go to the other side. Well, the demons heard it and stirred up a man that was about to be cast out of the border, so to speak. The demons in him were going to be cast out. Well, what did he do? He threw himself on the ground and created a scene because he knew that the demons knew their time was up. And I think it's not just the people, but it's the demonic spirits that know that their time is up, so to speak, in this country, that there is a great exposure, but there is also God coming with his righteousness and justice that is dealing with principalities and powers and those in human form that are cooperating with them. It's time for justice and righteousness.
1: So, Pastor Hank, how do we pray? How do we pray towards that? Because that's a Lance Wallnau question.
2: That's a Lance Wallnau.
1: All right, Lance Wallnau. I'll go to Lance.
3: I think what Hank said is really interesting. I did my show today on Mark 5. It's very prophetic of him. Oh. And what I noticed is when the disciples were crossing over, they ran into a supernatural storm. You know, it's supernatural or demonic because Jesus rebuked the wind.
1: That's true.
3: And then he spoke to the ocean. The spirit realm is trying to stir up a storm to sink Trump's administration. And what we have to do is we have to learn how to rebuke that and then speak to the natural part. The danger is if we rebuke the people, they become even more manic. But we have to deal with the spirit realm. But honestly, Gene, this is a teachable moment. Because when they arrived on the Gadarene territory, the man who was possessed manifested. So Trump has endured the storm of the powers of the air. They've been essentially rebuked. But now you're seeing the manifestation from the Tesla destruction to Portland. Right. You'll still catch the news there. You're going to see in Newark, New Jersey, you're going to see regional episodes of demonic manifestation where the strongholds have been the most concentrated. I mean, I'm not being goofy here. As soon as Jesus cast the demon out of the Gadarene demoniac, the people came and begged him to leave the territory. So you have three levels of territorial manifestation when God is acting. So I would say that the believers, we're building this mail list for believers. Those believers that are in the states where these things are happening, like Newark, New Jersey, or wherever.
2: Oh, come on.
3: I really think we need to get behind them and agree with them that righteousness is coming to their state, because that's the only way you could deal with these strongholds is to go into the strong man's house.
1: That's right. And that's why that graphic right there, fparmy.com/war room, because we want you to join us in prayer as we combat this. You know, we say it's not just a cute saying, you know, that this is not a political problem. Donald Trump is not going to save the free world. He's doing a great job at what he's doing. But he is not the answer, and neither is Ron DeSantis or anybody else. They're not the answer. However, we do know it's a spiritual problem, and as long as we understand that is the battleground that we are called to fight on, we understand our duty in the war room. So that's why we're coming together and praying.

0: you want to be part of that prayer community, go to fparmy.com/war room. I believe we're probably over 10,000 by now strong that have signed up. We're on our way to 100,000 believers to sign up and be a part of that. But Rick, I mean, you've been in government office before. It really is a spiritual battlefield that you walked into, wasn't it?
1: Yeah, you know, my pastor says it almost every Sunday, man. It's not a political problem. It's a spiritual problem. All of these things, whether we look at our political realm, we look at our entertainment, we look at the education system, they're all downstream from us not discipling well. So if we get the spiritual part right, if we break those strongholds, if we actually give people the freedom, not only to salvation, but freedom here on earth to walk in God's blessings and live out the Bible, then they become good citizens and it produces a good society. So all of those, that's why it really is spiritual first. It doesn't mean we, you know, stay away from those arenas, which I think is what the church did for a long time. We thought spiritual problems, so that means it doesn't apply in this physical realm out here, instead of seeing God being the Lord of everything. The earth is the Lord's and the fullness thereof. So if we get it right, if we get that balance right, where we absolutely hit the spiritual, but then we walk it out in the physical, in our true communities, in our states, in our nations, that's when the nation is blessed.
0: Yeah, amen. Good word. All right, let me show you this clip. This is New York Representative Mike Lawyer. Listen to what he has had to say about don't interfere. Watch.
2: None of us, especially as members of Congress, should be engaged in any type of physical altercation with law enforcement officials. And in the video, you certainly saw at points members of Congress engaged in a physical altercation with law enforcement officials. And that is just unacceptable. No matter what the situation is, if the mayor was being arrested at that moment, you don't interfere with that. You allow the process to play itself out as we would expect every American citizen or anyone here in this country to abide by a law enforcement order.
0: You would expect people to abide by law enforcement, but we know it's usually one-sided. Like we said earlier, if the tables have been turned, Lance, we'd be talking about a much different scenario tonight.
3: Yeah, that's right.
0: Than what we're dealing with.
4: Well, you asked a valid question before, how do we pray? And so I think sometimes there's certain verses in the Bible that fit a certain timing. And where we are now is 2 Timothy chapter 3, verses 8 and 9. Jannies and Jambres were people that had political status, and they withstood the one that God had anointed for an assignment. That was Moses. And Paul, reaching back, said, I'm going to apply that piece of courtroom theatrics when Moses confronted them to this moment now. And I think 2,000 years later, we could say, and here's the quote, they will not get very far because, as in the case of Jannies and Jambres, their folly will be evident to everyone. So what's happening now over time is you're seeing the lockdowns, the COVID mandate, the vaccinations, the masking. It's becoming really discredited the more time. January 6th, more and more discredited over time. And so we need to pray, and I pray in Jesus' name, that at this time in American history, when God is moving by mercy to restore us, that that these actions of those that are defiant and rebellious, the judges, the students, the elected officials who are rebelling against God's law will be exposed and their folly will become evident to everyone. May the veil come back and may people, as it's pulled back, may people see clearly that this is foolish and unjustified and lawless behavior. And may it even boomerang upon them. In Jesus' name.
3: Thank you, Lord.
0: Amen.
1: Amen.
0: Amen.
1: Amen.
0: Amen. So many.
1: Yeah.
0: So many things that we need to stand together on. Thank you for praying, Lance. We're going to continue to stand together on all of this. We're going to keep rotating that graphic there, fparmy.com/war room, because we want you to sign up and be a part of the prayer army. So let's move along, though. I want to show you this tweet from the libs of TikTok. Writes, group of woke. Now, listen to this. This will probably frustrate many of us. Group of woke faith leaders are actively blocking the entrance to the Delaney Hall ICE Detention Center in New Jersey. The same facility that Democrat leaders tried to break into, you just saw the video, interfering with immigration enforcement is a crime. Look at them there. This is, you know, Rick, this is what we stand up against you know, we're talking about woke Jesus, woke pastors, woke faith leaders. This is why we've got to, we must stand up higher. And they're standing arm in arm. This is infuriating, but this is what goes back to what Lance was saying. There's this idea that we've got, let's make a theater, do anything to get the news cycle off of Trump and onto something. He must be doing something wrong. I'm sure he's responsible for this. What do you think, Rick?
1: Honestly, it's pathetic. I'm looking at that and I'm going, you know, in their rainbow LGBTQ supporting, clergy. It's pathetic. They're trying so hard. They want that moment, right? They all of those types of folks. They want to have that MLK, you know, locked right. arms with the Catholic priest and the pastor and others, and they don't want to be. This is the problem. Most of those people, they don't want to be the white church in the '60s that didn't come alongside MLK when he asked for help with his letter from the Birmingham jail. They don't want to be that, so much so that they go so far to the other side that they do these anti-biblical positions. I mean, almost everything that they're championing an anti-biblical position, and they're trying to wrap it in Jesus. They're trying to wrap it in the Bible. So to your point, that's why we have to stand up to speak truth so that there's clarity in the church, so that people that are trying to be discipled are trying to disciple. They know what's right and wrong biblically. They know how to apply it to immigration, apply it to abortion, apply it to marriage, all these things.
3: Right.
1: And honestly, if a pastor's not hitting the cultural issues and not almost providing the news in the first 5 or 10 minutes of their sermon each week, where, you know, I mean, Flashpoint obviously provides it, but I mean, a lot of people in the church, they don't necessarily watch it. So I would just call out to all the pastors that are watching, take advantage of that opportunity to be the mouthpiece for the Lord that applies scripture to everything in life so that these, I'm sorry I said pathetic, but it really does look pathetic, so that these charlatans, in my opinion, are not able to mislead the body of Christ.
0: I so agree. And listen, we need to understand what we're dealing with. And this goes back to, this is a spiritual battle. This isn't just a political, we're not against any people, so to speak. We're against their stupid behavior. But this is pathetic. Pastor Hank, your thoughts?
3: Well, when I saw that clip, you know, the first thing that kind of, it reminded me of, remember the mysterious pallets of bricks that appeared. And then the quote, supposed masses that were anti-Trump gatherings, you know, and they were, you know, these people, they didn't know what they were gathering for. And I asked, you know, the question, are these people being paid once again by the same mysterious people, you know, because to Lance's point, I think they're being paid, or they're on purpose trying to create havoc. Yes, it's spiritual, but it's also a planned, It's a planned thing. But here's what it reminds me of, you know, the fact that they're woke. You know, Jesus said something in Matthew 11. He said, what do we liken or compare this generation? He said, it's like a reed that bends in the wind. Well, that's what woke does. Unfortunately, to Rick's point, you know, pastors really do need to stand up to Rick's point and address certain issues, because it's causing their congregation, if they don't, to bend towards the trend. And then Jesus said, what do you liken this generation? It's like a king who sits, you know, in his palace in soft linen. Is that what you want? And then he circled back around and began to compare and say the standard is John the Baptist that stood up and began to oppose. And I'll say this last thing. I think what needs to happen is a hard message needs to be sent. Because I grew up, Gene, in an hour and a day of honor. You didn't do this kind of stuff, whether you agreed or you didn't. You had to show honor to those that were in authority. And I think a hard message needs to come back to some in America like those people.
0: I think you're right. Hey, go ahead, Rick.
1: Well, I should have said this a while ago, because I want to make sure our viewers remember what they're standing for. They're standing against Donald Trump taking rapists and murderers and gang members and other people that came illegally and are not contributing good things to our country. They're actually standing to prevent him from removing those people from our country. So, you know, while you can stand there and look like you're protecting the downtrodden, that's not who these people are protecting. They're trying to protect these criminals from being removed from our nation. So if we keep that in mind, I think what Lance and Hank have talked about, how it's going to be uncovered and how their foolishness and all of that is not going to work. I think that Donald Trump's position will win. We just have to keep reminding people what it is that he's doing and what the Democrat Party is championing, the criminals. That's literally what they're championing.
0: All right, Lance, let me show you this. Charlie Kirk post, April of 2024 under Joe Biden, 68,000 illegals were released into America. In April of 2025, 5 were released into America. The invasion is over. We didn't need a new bill. We needed a new president. This is definitely part of the answer, Lance, but we've got so much further to go.
4: Well, look, the reason why they want to have those 10 million illegals here, the reason why they are locking arms right now, this performance of defiance against the deportation, the reason why the Supreme Court's going to have to make a decision on this very soon, and if you really want to get to some saber rattling, the suspension of habeas corpus and the presidential, you can talk to Rick for a minute about the times in our government from Andrew Jackson to Lincoln, et cetera, when we had this, when the president had to basically strong arm the Supreme Court into alignment with policy. I'm not saying we're there today, but I'm telling you something. The Democrats want socialist Marxism. They want the meltdown of America. They want a Venezuela in America. Now, they don't realize this. This is the form. This is the species of idiocy that is on our college campus. You're rooting for Hamas, but you have no idea what it's like living in Gaza with Hamas as your landlord. So they want those 10 millions legal. You know why? That's 10 million votes. When you win an election by 180,000 votes in 5 swing states, you eradicate democracy or the representative republic with 10 million that are flooded into the zone and all promised government services for free if they only vote socialist. This is the dangerous game the left is playing. Donald Trump can't even get gang members out because they're running the clock out, hoping in midterms they can block him and then start to work the impeachment clock on it.
0: Right.
4: So we're living in a time where we have to be very, I'm joyful over everything Trump is doing. But I'm joyful with the realization that we're dealing with a, yes. It's like the lions that were in the den with Daniel. Yeah. You know, they're so frustrated because God's got their mouths muzzled. They want to bite so bad, but they can't. So I'm keeping them, making sure that muzzle is on them.
0: That's so true. You know, and this is, you know, back to the woke pastors and minister leaders that were out there by the ice fence. Yeah, I don't know of one pastor, and maybe you guys do, that didn't stand up for not being woke or stand up for the truth and didn't immediately lose people, but immediately gain much more people. Because yeah. People are looking for truth. Pastor Hank, people are looking for truth.
3: Sure.
0: And honestly, yeah. We live in a time and a season that if you're not getting the truth from yeah. your church, go find another church. Yeah. There's no other option.
3: No, there's no other option. And you know, Gene, what's amazing about what you just said is, you know, the Bible says to pastors that we're to know the state of our flock. You know, when we're getting beat up by, you know, cancel culture, changing pronouns, woke, okay, the people out there that we pastor, we need to know the state of what they're dealing with, and we need to equip them. That's what a true pastor is to do, to equip the saints, to do the work of the ministry. Also, it says you're to watch over the flock by night. That's what the shepherds were doing when Jesus appeared. We need to do it again. But I noticed something in our church, and I was just kind of sitting back because our church really grew over the last 4 years. I mean, it exploded. And I thought, well, when the election comes, you know, back in November, what's the attendance going to look like? You know what, Gene? It's still growing. To your point, people want truth. And lastly, I want to just say this, you know, I believe that there is something that God is doing. We cannot forget the God factor. The Lord prophesied a hilarious prophecy once. He said, I am coming as a positive irritant like I did to the Philistines when I gave them, the scripture says, you know, hemorrhoids in their hinder parts. And I think that's what's happening to these liberals, the media. It's why you're seeing these people act crazy. The God factor, God's being a positive irritant, and he's also restraining. We're seeing what restraint looks like. I'm looking at Lance's bookshelves. I haven't seen one of those books fall. I haven't seen a paper fall on the floor. And I'm just amazed at how everything's just right there. Okay, anyway, I'm just amused every time he talks, the wisdom that comes out of him. And I'm looking going, now I know where it's at. But I'm waiting for
0: it's all on Lance's bookshelf. It's all on his bookshelf.
4: It's all on his bookshelf. It's a giant picture of a bookshelf, Gene. So
0: it's a mural. Got it. All right, let me go to this right before. Before the break, in case you didn't know what happened, we had a little issue with air traffic control. Watch.
5: over the last 4 years, the last administration, they knew this was a problem. And by the way, during COVID, when people weren't flying, that was a perfect time to fix these problems. But again, they got $1.2 trillion for infrastructure, and virtually none of it went to fix the biggest American infrastructure problem that we have, which is our air traffic control system. And so what you see in Newark, we're going to have to fix. We're going to move fast, but we're going to do it right. My concern is that we could see other situations like this around the country because the system is old. It's old. And we are fighting to make sure we work with Congress, get the money, and begin this build of a brand new system as quickly as possible.
0: All right. So that was Secretary Sean Duffy. But Rick, when you see this, why wasn't there? I mean, you heard the millions and millions of dollars that were put aside for infrastructure. Where did that money go?
1: Yeah, first of all, I'm so thrilled that we have somebody like Duffy in charge over there now. It's so nice to have a competent administration. But Gene, I think everything for me right now ties into the 250th and the declaration. And this is one of those areas where you think about what made America great in the first place. Think about our ingenuity. You think about our economy, capitalism, competition, how all of that pursuit of happiness, as Jefferson put in the declaration, caused us to get better and better and have just things that people never dreamed would even be possible. But then we started thinking it was guarantee of happiness or redistribution of happiness. So even in air traffic control, we allowed DEI and all of these, you know, CRT and all of this Marxist nonsense that somehow people deserve to leapfrog other people instead of it being competition, instead of earning your way to top positions. So whether it's in transportation and planning or any of these areas, it just brought us down several notches overall as a nation. And everybody's felt it, whether it's the quality of the person you're talking to at the drive through or giving you a coffee or the person checking you in at the airport and dealing with your bags. We lost that work ethic and that ingenuity, right, and that hard just kind of sharpening each other because of competition, because we bought into communism and guarantee of happiness. This 250th gives us a chance to go back to the principles, believing in truth, the creator, pursuit of happiness, which is where we fall back in love with free enterprise and competition. And I know this is a political organization or a government agency, but it's the same thing there. You still have to have competition. We should still want the best of the best leading in every one of these areas, no matter what the color of their skin, no matter their sex organs, no matter their height, no matter what part of the country they're from. All of that stuff should go back to the wayside, and we should concentrate on merit, and we get back to judging people based on not the color of their skin, but the content of their character. And Duffy's doing that with transportation. Right. We need to be doing it in every area of the country.
0: I agree. All right, you know, Lance, you remember Reagan firing air traffic controllers?
4: Yeah,
0: It was a different world.
4: I remember I was working in Long Island at the time, back in the oil business. And being in Long Island, I mean, a lot of it was New York, you know, air traffic controllers. And he stood up against the union in Trumpian fashion. And you can't do that. The air traffic control, they have a union. He said, I don't care. If they do not go back to work by a certain point in time, they're all fired. You can't do that. And the news was all about how Reagan would never do that. Next thing you know, he did it. And he was putting all these other people, ROTC and everybody else. And if you're in the military, you got put in. And I'll tell you something. This weekend, Gene, I unplugged a little from the media because I was traveling. And Annabelle's birthday was here. And my wife, we had, you know, dinner going out with friends. So I was unplugged. I can't tell you how refreshing it is to go to dinner thinking you have a thermonuclear war between Pakistan and India, and waking up on Monday and finding out Trump and Vance have already been over there. And basically, because of the economics, that he's got the tariff pressure on both countries,
0: right,
4: he was able to talk them off the ledge. That alone should give him the Barack Obama just breathed and he got the Nobel Prize. Trump then is swinging over to the Middle East. And what does Hamas do? Better give him the last American hostage. Boom. That's, you know why? Because Trump's going there and they want to make a little conciliation offering. Then on top of that, he drops 100 points off of China. On the tariff, they got 40% still. He says, I'm feeling good. Let's start negotiating. And then Putin and Zelensky are meeting, and Trump does something no president ever does. He says, look, if I can make it, I'll just join them. I'll see if I can. If they want me, I'll show up. This guy, while on the one hand, when we say he's not Jesus, let's clarify something. We prayed the guy in.
0: That's right.
4: We fought the guy in. You've got a man for the first time under an alignment with the kingdom of God who loves the church, doesn't always say what we want him to say, but he put him in his office down the hall, Paula White. And he's basically saying, I'm doing the best I can. We're watching what happens when you've got righteous rulers and coming in Monday and finding out what a wrecking ball he is to the devil. And now Iran is saying, all right, maybe we should talk.
0: Yes, maybe we should talk. All right. That takes us to the break. When we come back, we'll talk about Muslims in America. I said it. We'll be right back.
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0: Yes, we want to see you at all of our upcoming events and what God is doing there. And of course, we'll be there in just a couple of days. We'll be in Mobile, Alabama for Thursday and Friday night. Pathway Church, you saw the promo there. Now, last night, Rick did a video and we showed it to you about something we just added on Friday morning. Rick, I'll give it to you again. You can explain exactly what this training is all about.
1: Yeah, you know, Gene, we were talking about this about a year ago. You and I were talking about how we've got to kind of get to that next level where people go a little deeper in their training and they really get some tangible action steps so they can do something in their communities to take liberty back. We've said this a million times here on Flashpoint that Trump's given us the air cover. Now we got to do the real work locally to rebuild the walls, to actually make this thing strong for future generations. So what we're going to do is spend a couple hours that next morning after the first night in Alabama talking specific action steps. I'm actually going to talk about the blueprint. We call it the blueprint for rebuilding liberty just in time for the 250th. And we've got a 12-step recovery plan, basically. But this is unlike a personal 12-step recovery plan. You don't have to do all 12. You just have to do one. And I think people are going to walk out of there, Gene, with something that really captures their heart, where they can say, "Ooh, that's something I can do. I'll get the national motto in God We Trust put them on the dais at my local commissioners, or I'll get the Ten Commandments in my school or Bible curriculum." Or we're going to have a lot of cool action items, and we're going to connect them with the right people to come alongside them and coach them through that process. So I'm really excited about this, Gene. I think it's a great Flashpoint Army training opportunity for those that will be with us in Alabama. In fact, if you hadn't already planned to come to Alabama, this is a good reason to come. Thursday and Friday night are going to be amazing, but this training is going to add a little bonus to it.
0: Yeah, so you can. It's not like really early. It's like 10 a.m., 10 to noon. So great, come in. You'll get. Here's what I like about Rick's stuff when he does these sort of things, is he gives you something to walk away with. You're going to have action steps that you can take away and go do when you go home. It's not like, well, I think I'm supposed to go do X, Y, Z. No, you're going to have stuff to do. So, Rick, thank you for doing this. I believe it's going to be something new. It is next level. So thank you for doing that for all of the folks in the Flashpoint Army that are coming to Mobile.
1: Looking forward to it, man.
0: Yeah, we are, and we are as well. All right, so let me get right into our next topic, you know, because a lot of people want to shy away from this about Islam in America and what it's doing. Well, you may have seen this video not long ago. Let me show it to you of what was coming to Texas.
2: 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Welcome to the future of living. Welcome to Epic City. Nestled in the heart of Josephine, Texas, it is about 20 miles and 20 minutes from Epic.
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2: Welcome to Epic 2.0. Epic City is more than just a neighborhood. It's a way of life. A meticulously designed community that brings Islam to the forefront. A community that blends with nature, crafted to elevate your living experience. With single-family homes, multi-family townhomes and apartments, senior living, and in the heart a mosque and a school.
0: So, when you see something like that, if you're a Christian, you're going, how in the world does that happen? And how does that happen in Texas? That's one of the most shocking things. And it looks like it was already underway. What's going on? What happened? Well, let me show you this tweet right here. Mila Joy, breaking news. Texas won't turn Muslim in the near future. Texas Governor Greg Abbott, yes, elections do have consequences, has announced that Texas has stopped the construction of Epic City, a proposed 402-acre Muslim-centric residential development. America is on its way back. I voted for this. I voted for this too, Lance. And this is what happened. You know, there was a time not long ago that we would go, oh, that's horrible. Boy, I hope it's time for Jesus to come back. How things have changed, and now we're standing up. And thank God for a governor that actually did the right thing.
4: Yeah, how sad that that you need a governor to do that. That, you know, it's kind of like having a pilot that lets Al-Qaeda in the cockpit. Thank God you got a governor that doesn't let Al-Qaeda get in the cockpit. What really bothers me, I'm just going to throw it out there. We're not ready to discuss it now, maybe in a future broadcast. The Texas legislature, the Texas infrastructure at the local level, Texas is rotting out. The only reason this got the degree of credibility and momentum it did was because there were certain state land developers, contractors, and legislators that are all lining their pocket, nodding their head with a woke agenda, Republicans as well as Democrats.
0: That's right.
4: You've got one of the weakest and most dangerously weakened vote. They actually, I heard, were debating having a Muslim recognition month, which would be like a special month to celebrate Islam. That's where your Texas legislator is, ladies and gentlemen. We're going to have to dial in on this in the future, because I believe that the federal government now, with Trump and with Doge and with all the positions that are being occupied by these competent conservatives, I think now we get fixated on staring at that. We got to now look local, because locally is where the battle is that you and I have authority over.
0: All right. So, Rick, let me ask you this. Let's say you're serving in the Texas House, and America talks about, we stand on the freedom of religion and worship the way you want. How do you walk this tightrope?
1: Yeah, there is obviously a freedom of religion and expression in our country that we would protect for anyone, Muslim, Hindu, whatever it might be. The difference is, and this is what Brigitte Gabriel is so good at. If anybody wants to learn more about what she's done, she came out of that world. Her life is threatened all the time because of her stance in saying how dangerous Islam is to America. Her website's actforamerica.com. We do a lot of different events with her, and she does a fantastic job at educating people on this. And she helped to get some legislation passed here in Texas, man, probably 10, 15 years ago. And I think we've just gotten soft, man. We got to that point. We bought into the moral relativism. We have a ton of people in our country that think all religions are equal. We have a ton of Christians, when you look at George Barna's data, that think you can get to heaven believing in pretty much anything. You don't have to believe in Jesus. You don't have to believe in the God of the Bible. And so we've gotten soft, and it's made us willing to allow these kind of things not only to exist where somebody can live out their religion privately, right, but to actually champion that in our schools, to equate it to Christianity, to actually kick Christianity out of the schools, but teach Islam in our schools. That's how far it's gone. And Lance is absolutely right. The legislature has allowed for a lot of this nonsense. They'll allow for Muslim prayers in the legislature. They do these Muslim recognition things. And I'm sorry, but the founding fathers did not mean for some sort of equality of all religions. They never intended for there to be this championing of anything other than a Christian religion. They actually talked about this. Even Benjamin Rush, the father of our public school system under the Constitution, he said, I would rather you teach Muhammad or Confucius or something than not teach any religion, but that's not what we do in America. We teach Christianity because it's the best religion and it produces the best citizens. We've got to come back to that point. And again, it doesn't mean we kick people out of the country. Sure. We don't force people to convert to the sword. It's not any of that stuff. But there is a proper place in our society to emphasize good and not emphasize bad. And I'm sorry, but Islam is a cancer. And it absolutely, this is an invasion into our country at this point and the things that they're doing. And the reason them creating these kind of city type situations, they're trying to have a place where they can enforce Sharia law and there try to get around or hide from right. Our Texas law. And Sharia law is not compatible with the United States Constitution or the Texas Constitution. I do think it's muddy. We're going to have to figure out how to find that balance that you're talking about. And I think Governor Abbott's going to have to dive a lot deeper into this than just sending out a tweet and saying we're going to stop it. We're going to have to figure out where is the line? What are we going to allow, and where are we going to say you've crossed the line? And it's going to get messy for a little while, I think.
0: Yeah, all right. Well, let me show you this. Pastor Hank, look at this, because it's not over. Muslims are looking into purchasing mega church in Saxey, Texas, and convert it to an Islamic center. It's a territorial wow.
1: Man, that's
0: conquest.
1: Where I grew up, guys.
0: Yeah, all right, so watch this. Watch. I'm just going to play a little bit of this video so you can see it. Watch.
5: Assalamu alaikum. The Texas Muslim community needs your help. We have an opportunity today to buy one of the biggest churches in Texas and turn it into an Islamic center.
6: This mega church can become one of the largest Islamic centers in Texas. It is a beautiful facility that can be used for a Dawah center, a youth center, a classroom for school, a prayer hall, and so much more. It sits on 4 acres of land.
0: And all right, so it keeps going on and on. Pastor Hank, this is where, and I want Lance to come in on this too after you do, Pastor Hank. This is where Christian business should be stepping up to the plate. I don't know why this church was for sale. I don't know. I don't know and I don't pretend to know why. But this should be where we don't let something go the other direction. What do you think, Hank?
7: Well, again, as I'm looking at it, I can hear people out there saying, well, people should have the freedom of religion, to how Rick just absolutely explained that in the history of our country, how the founding fathers viewed things. And I thought that was really brilliant to put things into perspective. But the Bible does say, how can two walk the same road unless they be agreed? And there is a certain history, not only of the God of the Bible and how he feels about things, and especially when it comes to his son, the Lord Jesus Christ. Then you look at the history of our country, that this God and his son, the Lord Jesus Christ, was so and still is a part of our rich history. And anything that comes in and begins to oppose that from the outside and tries to take it down a different road, we have to stand back and say, wait a minute. This is going to create conflict. It's going to create problems. And the other thing that we have to understand, too, is this isn't just about somebody buying a building like that gentleman. It's, what is it connected to? What's their belief system? And how is that going to impact us as a people? And how is it going to potentially create havoc or conflict? And I think we really have to look at this. And Lance said something that I do want the people on Flashpoint Army to go back and listen to. If you just joined, go back before the break, and he talked about how important our vote is in context to what President Trump is doing today. And I think that we, as the American people, really need to look at the reason we're being blessed right now is because we are doing things not only by way of voting, but we're also doing things by the God of this Bible and of his true son, the Lord Jesus Christ. And that's why there is a blessing that is upon this country. And we begin to violate that, we're going to be in trouble.
0: All right, Lance, let me get your take on it all.
4: Well, it's interesting. This is Rick Green's familiar territory, but I started looking at the Federalist Papers. There's nothing new under the sun. And there was a debate about what the immigration laws were going to be in the new republic. And in Federalist number 42, Madison discusses the naturalization power that Congress has, emphasizing the need for uniform immigration to prevent foreign influence and ensure national cohesion. The argument is Islam is not in any country where we now have the history of their assimilation into France, into Germany, into England. They do not assimilate, because it's a different culture. It's a political system wrapped in the guise of a religion. At Federalist number 43, Congress's authority over territories, noting the need to protect them from internal and external threats in order to maintain the nation's cohesion.
0: Right.
4: Again, this kind of radical Islamic evangelism, mind you, I saw the videos where they were getting money because they're saying, this is how we evangelize. It's counterfeit to Christianity, really. We go into the territory and we occupy territory. And then we begin to move in the schools and the hospitals, the police, except in Sharia, they just move everybody out and say, we don't bother to evangelize. We just take over and build it. Not exactly good. And I think that it may be that, back in the woke days, remember when Trump made the mistake of crossing the tripwire of Islamic immigration? We're in a different place now, and I think eyes are open. Some cultures are not inherently able to be assimilated, and I think that argument can now be made, and the populace in America will go, he's got a point.
0: Yeah, all right, Rick, I want to give you the final word on this before we move on.
1: Yeah, I think that comes back to, the church failing at evangelizing, us not doing our job well, not clarifying what is good and bad, and being, this whole thing of don't judge, don't actually, we are supposed to judge. We're supposed to be capable of discerning what's good or bad for our country. And so it comes back to that whole playing nice, instead of actually being smart and being courageous and standing for things. So the moral relativism is at the heart of all of this. The church receding is at the heart of all this. people that, that were in positions of power that purposefully immigrated a ton of people in these from these cultures that, to Lance's point, do not assimilate well in America. They purposely brought these people to America in order to dilute the Christian influence within our culture. So we've got a mess on our hands, and it is not going to go away easily. This may come down to evangelism. It may come down to the only way eventually to get back to where we were is for the church to do a better job of selling our values and actually talking about why this
0: is the
1: truth and doing better at winning people over. So it's going to take a multifaceted approach. I'm thrilled, though, that Governor Abbott and some in the legislature have been willing to take it on. And I think we're going to have to pray for discernment in those leaders to figure out how to thread this needle and do this right. So anyway, I wish I had a better answer for you in terms of how to solve it.
0: Yeah, it's a good point. And Pastor Hank, I know you got to comment here.
7: That's okay.
0: We have to start. And I think this is where we get overwhelmed. Here's where I take encouragement. There was a time not so long ago, if we'd have seen that video, we'd have written it off like, oh, well, I guess we lost that one and moved on and gone back to church. You know, I'm glad that Americans are, even though it's a little small win, it is a win. Pastor Hank, your thoughts?
7: Well, the frustration that I have as a pastor many times is you know, not so much my church because I know what I teach, but you run into Christians today. They don't know what they believe. They don't even know what the scripture says about Jesus, let alone they don't even understand what Sharia law is and different religions. And so I just want to say this as a you know, you've talked about the war room. I see it right there, you know, fparmy.com war room. Here's something we need to pray about. I watched a video that Lance put out. Somebody had texted to me about praying for a boring pope. And I thought, if that is not brilliant, it was brilliant. Because here's the thing. I prophesied, golly, it was like 15 years ago, that we need to be aware of what would be known as Christianity and an immersion of Islam called Chrislam. It might even have been longer than that, and that it would come through the expression of the Catholic Church, and it would be something that would create a lot of problems. And I think if we don't fix our understanding of God and our country and the history of it, Christians get soft and they begin to accept anything. And I think the goal of the enemy is to try to bring this false thing of the joining together. And I really think we need to pray over this pope, that he is a boring pope and that he isn't going to be somebody that's going to push for that, or we're going to see more of these things popping up around our country.
0: Yes,
7: in the name of Catholicism, yeah, or Christianity.
0: Yeah, or in brotherhood and wokeness and everything else.
7: Right. So
0: we're not going to do that. And that's why we're here. That's why Flashpoint's here, is to continue to bring you the truth about what's going on in your nation. All 50 states are watching again tonight, and I believe that you understand what is at stake. Flashpoint Army, you guys are engaged. Listen, we talked about this in the book, Killing America. Terry and I wrote. You can get your copy at killingamericabook.com. I won't spend time on it, but it's turning the tide on the tsunami of darkness that's trying to take over America. We're not going to stand for it, and neither should you. So, yes. FP Army/War Room. That's where you can sign up for the War Room, the prayer community that is changing things. We are coming together. If you're serious about praying for topics that we think are worthy to take to the War Room, go on there and sign up. This is not some glossy thing that we want to make look how nicely packaged it is. No, we're going to give you homework. We're going to give you work to do. And this is where you go get it. So you sign up for that. It's different than the Flashpoint Army email list, where you get a lot of more of the practical stuff and more information and events and stuff like that. This is not about events. This is about prayer topics and what's going on. And so I want to see you there. Go sign up at War Room, or go to FP, sign up for the emails, and we will see you over there. All right. So in the last 5 minutes here, I have something from the mailbox here.
7: Perfect.
0: From some friends that said, "Dear Gene and Kathy, may the Lord's loving presence today and every day keep you close to his heart." I'm not sure who Kathy is, but we're so thrilled that you have your own station and programming. There you are. And we have watched Flashpoint from the beginning, et cetera, et cetera. We pray for Flashpoint every day. Thank you. It's a privilege to be a part of what God's doing with the Army. We love you and look forward to being a part of all the wonderful I was going to say the wrongful. All the wonderful work the Lord's doing through Flashpoint. All right. Thank you for writing. Listen, we do read your letters, your cards and letters. 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And the address, if you want to send your donation, is simple. Make it payable to Flashpoint, P.O. Box 1, Newark, Texas, 76071. And we will read your cards and letters. Maybe not on the air. Some people send me these like pages of stuff. Pages and pages. You know, I just don't have that long of an attention
4: span. Pull up.
0: You know, I'm like, I just don't have it. I just don't have it.
1: Give it to Kathy. Have Kathy read it.
0: Whoever Kathy is, she reads it.
4: Oh my gosh.
0: No. But
4: Don't send me your long letters of affection and support.
0: No.
4: Don't get me. I can only take so much.
0: No, that's true.
4: What kind of invitation is that?
0: You know, I like the heartfelt ones, like what they really think. And they told me, for instance, look at my background here. I got people saying, oh, it's too much red. You look like Joe Biden's background. So here we go. We added more blue. Are you happy now? There you go. There's more blue in the background.
4: Jane.
0: What?
4: Jane, here's one. So I get an invitation to go speak in Israel, right? And I'm reading it from Tom Hess, the friend of mine. Evidently, he doesn't do spell check. It starts off, instead of Dear Lance, I want you to visit Israel. It says, Dead Lance, I want you to come visit Israel. What kind of invitation is that?
0: So there you are.
4: Well, one letter makes a difference.
0: One letter and punctuation also makes a difference.
8: But Gene, yes. I know what it's like. I get called Hulk, H-U-L-K. I don't know if it's because of my physique or I look like Hulk Hogan. So I understand what you're dealing Hulk with this evening.
0: I don't know.
1: I thought maybe they thought Hank was Kathy. He does so many different impersonations on the show.
0: That could be true.
1: Gene and Kathy.
0: All right. So listen, come join us in Mobile. Come this week. We'll be there Thursday and Friday. Make sure you stick around Friday morning for Rick's class. They're from 10 to noon right there at Pathway Church. I've been talking to Pastor Travis Johnson. He's excited. We're excited. And we're looking forward to seeing all of our friends down there in the Deep South. Tell your mom and him, come on over. All y'all come on over, and we're going to have a good time together. We're hoping to get some seafood while we're down there as well. So, listen, thank you for being a part of Flashpoint. And listen, there's so much to do. We have such a big job to do. I said this earlier in the program. All that we have to cover, all the ground we need to cover, we thought we were working only on an election for a few years, and we have been. And we've been talking about cultural issues. Well, now we've understood, and we're understanding more and more every day the job that is before us and what we need to do to make America great again. It's not just elect a great president. We have that. But we've got this window of time. We've got this window of time that we've got to stand up against woke in the church, woke in the business world, and we need to understand what's really at stake. And especially, I think it is poignant that we are entering the 250th celebration next year. So it's a huge deal, huge deal. So I want to see you there. Flashpoint is coming to Mobile. Come see us in Mobile. If not, see us in Bedford, June 6th. All of the events are there on the website at fparmy.com/events. You can find there. All our events are free. Come sign up and enjoy being there. Thank you for your support as you invest in what Flashpoint is doing around the country. All right. So, Lance, any 30 seconds worth of final words?
4: Yes. I will pay $10 for every 1,000-word affirmation that is sent to Gene. $10 to all of Ed. I'm telling you, he needs the money. Let's help him out. 1,000 words of affirmation to Gene that he has to respond to.
0: Rick, if
4: he
0: don't encourage
4: $10
0: him.
4: Per, I'll do it.
1: 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So we got some advanced copies. I'm only going to have a few dozen.
0: Really?
1: But you show me that you're donating to Gene every month to keep Flashpoint on the air, and I'll give you one of these. The first, you know, whatever. I think I got 40 of them I'm bringing with me. So come to the training, donate to Flashpoint Army.
0: There you go. Thanks, Rick. Thank you for getting some altitude off Lance. And thank you for joining us.
1: I like this plan better.
0: Yeah. Thank you to Pastor Hank and Lance and Rick. Thank you for watching every week as we continue here. We will see you Thursday night live for Mobile, Alabama. Thank you for joining us there. We will see you soon. Remember, we're always to the right of sin.

0: Welcome to the Mercy Minute with Mercy Ship CEO, Dr. Michelle White.
1: This Sunday is Father's Day, a day to celebrate the incredible men who show up for their families. Men just like Delphin, a hard-working father from Madagascar.
2: At 52 years old,
1: 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A large mass developed on his neck, stealing his strength and making it hard to breathe. Still, Delphin had faith, saying, "If it's God's will, I will be healed." And that's exactly what happened through free surgery with Mercy Ships. His strength was restored. 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
4: I'm Ruth Kramer with Mission Network News. Iranian pastors are traveling across the country to encourage believers. Lana Silk of Transform Iran says fear of persecution often keeps Christians isolated from one another.
5: The church in Iran is not weak. It's a wonderful, thriving, God-loving church, but they are suffering, and we have an opportunity to come alongside them and strengthen them.
4: Pastors bring food, hygiene items, and medical supplies to struggling families. They also share the hope of Christ. One woman had prayed for years that her husband would accept Jesus. Pastor's visit during a difficult season helped him to finally understand the gospel. Lana quotes one of their partners.
5: "We can't take away their suffering, but we can make sure that they never suffer alone."
4: Pray for strength and endurance for Iran's believers. Pray too for ministry as it supports the growing church in Iran. And in 2011, U.S. Special Forces tracked down and killed Osama bin Laden, the terrorist behind 9/11, in Abbottabad, Pakistan. A year later, the government razed the compound to the ground. It's just dirt. Mission Cry is planting new seeds as they bring God's word to the area, according to Jason Wolford. A few years ago, Mission Cry sent team members into the area to distribute 2,000 Bibles.
6: We saw people get saved. We saw children on the compound that wanted to be the next Osama bin Laden decide to get saved, and people baptized.
4: Recently, Mission Cry returned to the area to hold discipleship training and distribute more Bibles. Although the area isn't a hotbed of extremism that it once was, it's still dangerous for missionaries. However, for their team, the risk is worth the work they're accomplishing. Pray for the wisdom of Mission Cry's leadership, the safety of their team on the ground, and that the gospel seeds take root. 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I'm Ruth Kramer with Mission Network News. Myanmar's president is visiting China this week, complete with a state welcome. The junta government in Myanmar, which took power in 2021, still faces pushback to its legitimacy. Todd Nettleton with the Voice of the Martyrs USA says optics matter, as China shows it's willing to work with the junta. In Myanmar, the people are facing economic and political instability, and Christians have added the layer of persecution. Pray for the church in Myanmar to remain faithful witnesses to Christ. And have you heard the phrase, "it takes a village to raise a child"? Well, a similar process applies to scripture delivery. It takes a team to get scripture booklets from the factory to the port to people in need. WMP's Helen Williams says Christians in Venezuela put this process to the test after a 3-year wait. God provided Maria to oversee the process. She helped pastors get nearly 1 million booklets in record time. Mission Network News, a service of One Way Ministries. I'm Ruth Kramer.
7: Do you have a teen living at home? Then you know what it's like to watch mistakes happen. Hi, I'm Mark Gregston with Parenting Today's Teens. It's inevitable. Kids make dumb choices. They'll say silly things and make fools of themselves in front of a crowd. But you have a powerful opportunity at that crossroad. 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Don't overreact when your teen blows it. Be the one who holds them up when they fall.
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0: Kirby Anderson.
1: Thank you for joining me. It is the Friday weekend edition. And first of all, I want to thank both Dr. Merrill Matthews and Liberty McCarter for covering while I was out in Florida, actually speaking, which was this last week. Back in the saddle here today, and we are certainly going to cover a lot of different topics. Of course, we have supposedly an end to the war, the Iran war, and a memorandum of understanding. We'll get to that in due course. Going to be talking about a lot of religious liberty issues, so you might kind of take some notes here. We've posted a couple of articles related to that. Dr. Merrill Matthews has a very

0: in a home. We have had many of those examples in which there seems to be a bias against Jewish people, a bias against even having a home synagogue, and yet the arguments that, well, that we can't allow them to do that because of parking. Well, people on the Sabbath walk, they don't park, and a variety of others. So one, as again, we have one of these cases that you have been dealing with right now, in which just holding a Jewish prayer meeting in a home was enough to get the city to come down upon them.
1: Yeah, not even that, but I mean, it's coming after them for holding a prayer meeting, but also just for having a meal. So yeah. Imagine you invite some friends over for a dinner and the police show up and say you're operating as an entity and not as a home. I mean, that's essentially the argument that they're making here, is that since you have a group of people that are meeting in your home, it means that you're a religious entity and you're no longer residential. I mean, that's just absolutely insane.
0: One of the things we have is a press release there that you can read a little bit about that. And Dr. Matthews, I'm just thinking about the fact that how many times over the last couple of months, whether it's in Texas or New York or California, Florida, a variety of other places, where individuals that are Jewish wanting to meet and there are problems with the city officials over something which we would see would be a minor technicality.
2: And those city officials give a lot of pushback. I got to tell you, in the days of the World Cup now,
0: yes,
2: we have a lot of people who are having meetings in our neighborhood because sometimes the streets lined with cars and they must be at somebody's watching the game. But it's not, they may be having a meeting, but they're not having a prohibited meeting. And this just happens in neighborhoods all the time.
0: Yes. But again, there just seems to be something about being Jewish. I mean, we occasionally have talked on this program, Nathan, about occasionally somebody holding a Bible study mm-hmm. and there's a flap. But you can go to certain places in upstate New York, and you know where I'm talking about, where there is a deliberate anti-Jewish bias that has always existed. And it now seems to have accelerated a little bit ever since, of course, of October 2023 and Hamas invading Israel, people marching in the streets supporting Hamas and have kind of an anti-Jewish mindset. So you seem to be doing more and more of these cases related to Jewish couples and things, aren't you?
1: Yeah, we're seeing definitely a rise in those. I mean, we just had a case that we won, I think about a month ago out of Florida.
0: Yes.
1: Where people will say, oh, well, it's that stuff just happens in New York and California. Yeah. Well, you're in Florida and you have, you know, a Jewish community where they don't want them to build a synagogue just because they say we don't want those kind here.
0: Yes.
1: And it's just out in the open. And we even had to go to court. We had to even file a lawsuit to get them to back down. And eventually they settled for and quite paid for a lot of that church as a result, or for the synagogue. But the fact that we had to do that in the first place is just crazy.
0: Yes. Well, I posted that article. Some of the ones I didn't post, but I thought we might talk about it since right now we're thinking of the World Cup, and I've been watching the referees and the umpires and everything like that. And many of us watched, of course, the NBA finals. But you're dealing with a case in which an NBA ref was actually removed because, interesting enough, he wouldn't take the vaccine, which the players were not allowed, supposed to take, or were allowed not to take. And it does seem to me that there's a good example right there in the sports world of which you had one set of rules for one group and one set of rules for a different group. Is that fair?
1: Yeah, absolutely. I mean, this ref had been a ref for over 30 years. COVID vaccine mandate came down. He asked for religious accommodation, strong Catholic, and they doubted the sincerity of his faith and denied the religious accommodation. But then, as you said, the players don't have to have it. So it's vital that the refs have it for safety, health and safety, but the players don't need to have it for health and safety. So you see these things all the time where it just doesn't make sense.
2: And it does seem odd here, because if you had a business in which people were constantly in front of other people, say, for instance, a grocery store where you've got a lot of personal individual contact, you might see the idea behind an employer saying you need to have the vaccine in soccer or these other games. People baseball. Are standing there. They're all over the place. I mean, you've got half a dozen people within 100 yards of each other. They're keeping their 6 feet distance just by nature of the game.
0: Yeah, for sure. One other sports one I thought I'd mention, a lot of people made a big deal about that, and that is, of course, you have the players for the San Francisco Giants, in which they had, of course, Pride Night, and I'm I might just mention that just down the road.

0: hear from us. The Texas Rangers did not have a Pride night.
1: Right.
0: We'll get into that in just a minute. But writing something on their cap was enough for them to get in trouble at a time when players have been writing things on their cap, wearing things, taking a knee, and all of the rest. And now you have a minor league team, which is called the York Revolution, which finally just said, if we have to wear these gay pride jerseys, we will just forfeit the game. So I know this is not a First Liberty case, although I get this feeling it might end up being
1: We've
0: one.
1: We've been trying, yeah.
0: Yeah, because these are very significant issues. And even if you take it out of the issue of homosexuality, at the time they had BLM, we've had times in which in order to support breast cancer, you wore pink. Mm-hmm. I mean, there's just a point where I think most of us want to say, let's just play baseball. Let's just play soccer. Let's just play basketball and not get so political. And yet this seems to be another good example of the religious rights of individuals to express themselves or to maybe disagree with what they're forced to wear. As something that, as one person said, I think Trump's Religious Liberty Commission is going to have something else to work on.
2: Yeah, I mean, here it's just you can't force someone to wear something that violates their faith as an employee. It doesn't matter the situation. If you're asking them to wear something, you have to give them some way not to do it. And so these players said, well, if you're not going to give us a way to do it, we'll just do this in our own way. So it's just, again, it's if players want to do their own individuality and express their own things in their cleats or whatever, that's fine. But mandating it from the team or the district level, I mean, you can't do that.
0: Well, we're coming into a break. I want to get into that a little bit more. But we also have another case here that you have been really dealing with. And that is one that is actually written by Paige Rogers. So I wanted to give you that opportunity to talk about that as well. And then we're going to get into some of these other very important issues, not the least of which is, of course, we have a Memorandum of Understanding, the end of an Iran war. Who benefits? I think you already have some ideas on that. We'll talk about that right after this.

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1: On the last day of the Constitutional Convention, Benjamin Franklin was asked what form of government was being proposed for the United States. His famous reply was, "A republic, madam, if you can keep it." Princeton professor Robert George has some ideas on how to keep our republic. He acknowledges that many presidents have pushed the limits of their power while in office, but he reminds us that as we commemorate the 250th anniversary of the Declaration of Independence, we also celebrate a quarter millennium without an American Caesar or Napoleon. Instead, he focuses on the American people. George Washington observed that the preservation of the sacred fire of liberty and the destiny of the Republican model of government are justly considered deeply, perhaps as finally staked on the experiment entrusted to the hands of the American people. John Adams is known for declaring, "Our Constitution is made for a moral and religious people and is wholly inadequate to the government of any other." Robert George explains that is true because people lacking in virtue could be counted on to trade liberty for protection, for financial or personal security for comfort, or for having their problems solved quickly. Keeping our republic depends on a virtuous citizenship. This is a challenge because he laments that many Americans do not even know what a family is anymore, let alone how to be part of one or how to properly start a new one. Church attendance is at record lows. If we're experiencing an American decline, it is not because the constitutional order is flawed or the political system is broken. It is because we need a moral and spiritual revival in this country. I'm Kirby Anderson, and that's my point of view.
2: Go deeper on topics like you just heard by visiting pointofview.net. 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
1: Back once again, spending just a few more minutes on religious liberty. In one of those cases, Nathan, is a piece by Paige Rogers. I was going to go to your particular press release, but I thought this young lady, who was at the time a sophomore at Boyce College, which is in Louisville, Kentucky, a Christian university, just let her tell the story. And the story is one that we've heard so many times, but because you've been able to get involved with her, maybe we can bring about a remedy. But you know the story, and that is she's a Christian. She's with some of these non-Christian individuals in this particular coffee shop, and the other baristas start asking some questions. I think some of them were setups. We've seen this before, whether they're asking about whether or not you'd photograph a same-sex wedding, whether you'd provide a cake, or in this case, what do you feel about those issues? And she thinks we've had a nice conversation, shares her faith about what she believes, and then receives a note that says, after careful review and investigation, we have determined that your behavior has violated the policies respecting workplace conduct and anti-discrimination. And so just by expressing Christian beliefs that they ask her about, she gets fired. You have a case I know out of Alaska Airlines where the airlines were asking flight attendants their particular perspective, and by just giving their answer, they were fired as well. So we have a lot of those workplace kind of stories, don't we?
2: Yeah, absolutely. I mean, that's as you were talking, the Alaskan Airlines one was came to my mind. It's just the idea that an employer can say your speech is welcome as long as it agrees with what we want you to believe. It's just censorship. And what you said on the memo is, on the note, it wasn't even a note, it was a text message. Yeah. They didn't even give her a formal notice, not even an ability to confront it. They just said in a text message, here's all the things you're done.
3: I find this just so amazing, because when you're working in with people at close range, a lot, and you are, if you go, this wasn't Starbucks, but it's a coffee shop, and there are people running around there. And sometimes you ask people about what they believe or what they're doing or why they're doing something. Sometimes it's, are you going to do something Sunday? No, I'm going to church. Oh, really? You go to church? Where do you go? And tell me, why do you go to church there? Those kinds of conversations happen all the time. And at least from the story that Paige provides, people ask her about her faith. She's telling them about what she believes. There's not any indication that I got from the story that she was saying, well, I won't serve somebody because I think they're gay or something of that nature. She seems to be a fine employee there that's not having any trouble. And then you have this pushback. And I find this amazing, because there was a time, Kirby, going back to the 60s and 70s, when people wanted to, I wanted to find out what you believed and why you believed it.
1: Yeah.
3: Whatever it was, it could have been, you could have been a Presbyterian, you could have been a Muslim, you could have been a Hindu. I just want to know what you're thinking and why you're thinking it. And I'd never use that to attack you or get you fired. I want to know what you believe.
1: And again, you can actually find the press release. I thought it might be more interesting for people to read the actual story, because you can get the sense that she's just very sweet, quite willing to share if you ask, but otherwise just a very competent employee. But you can go to the press release and see some of the things you've dug out. But here again is the need, as we have illustrated so many times, not only in this program, but I mentioned just a minute ago, the Religious Liberty Commission, which was instituted by President Trump, in which your father and many other notables have actually been serving there, whether it's Ben Carson or the Lieutenant Governor of the state of Texas or all sorts of other individuals that are part of that, we are just seeing more and more cases where there is really no place for even religious freedom in a small portion of a business if you don't agree with the philosophy of the owners.
2: Yeah, and the commission's really good. All those hearings are online. You can listen to them, and it's just stories upon stories of all these things that have happened to people. And I think what's cool about it is it'll bring things out to light. and allow people to really talk about what are some proactive things that we can do other than an executive order?
1: Yeah.
2: What are some things we can do to actually bring about change? So that commission is the first of its kind and can really bring some good change.
1: One other one I thought I'd just mention, you've just posted this one. We sometimes on radio spend time talking about the problem, never talk about the resolution. And that's why after you win a Supreme Court case, I want to talk about as much as before the case. Here's something that's at the lower level, but we talked about this many years ago, in which Judge Diane Hensley was an individual, and here's a classic case, Dr. Matthews, we've talked about these before, in which as an individual that actually serves as a judge says, I really don't feel right about actually officiating, probably the best word, over a same-sex wedding. So what I will do is provide a referral list of local wedding officiants who would perform same-sex ceremonies. Mm-hmm. We know of all sorts of attempts that people have tried to prevent being forced to actually officiate at a same-sex wedding. And by providing an alternative, you would think that would be enough, and you would be wrong.
3: And you'd be wrong. And as you pointed out with some of the coffee shops, sometimes these are targeted questions. We're doing this to you as a way of making you an example and trying to push the law to get the law on our side. And so it's really such a shame that this is happening. You know, we were talking about just people talking. During my PhD days, I worked on a freight dock. And sometimes you got a couple people loading the trucks together, and we're talking about all kinds of things. And it never would have crossed my mind, because sometimes it's faith, sometimes it's football, sometimes it's other things. It never would have crossed my mind to say, I can't say this, because this person might go to the manager and say, he said such and such about his belief, and then get fired. It's amazing to me.
1: Yeah, and again, I'm trying to bring some of that perspective, which gets us to F3 in just a minute, because I think the younger you are to think it's always been this way, and it has not. But the reason I bring this one up, Nathan, is you have some good news, because even though there was an attempt to discipline her by the State Commission on Judicial Conduct, you won that case.
2: Yeah, it's been dragging on for a long time. I think the craziest thing, the craziest fact is what you said, which is she provided an alternative.
1: Yes.
2: It wasn't even, I'm not even going to do it. She provided an alternative, but that wasn't enough. And so, yeah, she could have lost her job. And, you know, now we're just trying to finally close that chapter and let her go on to doing what God's called her to do, which is to be a good judge.
1: You can go to firstliberty.org and you can see the press release, which is pretty significant. Some great comments from Hiram Sasser and a number of others. And this, I think, will ensure that still residents in that county will have access to low-cost wedding ceremonies, but they don't have to necessarily force an individual against her religious convictions to perform that wedding. I think that's a good idea. And since I mentioned F3, just before I take a break, that's something you've been working on for some time, because we recognize the younger generation really needs to take ownership over many of these religious liberty ideas, and you've been on the program many times to talk about that.
2: Yeah, I mean, the thing I always like to start with is religious freedom. Your attacks on religious freedom don't happen when you're retired on the golf course. It's happening when you're raising a family, you're in the workplace, and that's when the attacks come against you. And if you don't know what your rights are, it'd be easy for a page to say, oh, well, I guess they have the right to do that. I'll just be quiet. You do that, you're giving up rights. So we have to have young people, 20s to 40s, who are in these environments and say, no, you need to take a stand. You need to step up for this. And so that's what we're doing all across the country, mobilizing that demographic.
1: Well, again, I think one of the things I might encourage people to do is go and check that out, because if you're one of the younger individuals, you've been really holding some of these meetings around the country. If you click on the right buttons, you will see that there are chapters. So it may be possible that since we broadcast all over the country, there's a chapter that you can join, or you may be one of those motivated people saying, well, there's no one in my community here and we need to get one started in Alaska or Alabama or Mississippi or someplace in California that isn't where that one is located, and you could start another chapter. So that's kind of the idea, isn't it?
2: Yeah, absolutely. We want to be all across the country mobilizing young professionals, young people. We've seen it really grow over the last couple of years, just because there's no there's no other group that's really trying to mobilize young professionals to be actively engaged. It's a one-time lunch and learn. It's a one-time conference, but it's not ongoing community building, relationship building, education building.
1: We're going to take a break, and when we come back, we do have a memorandum of understanding. The president signed it right in front of everybody right there at the Versailles. Mm-hmm. Dr. Mira Matthews has a printout there. It's a pretty easy read. It's about a page and a half, mm-hmm. and we'll go into a few aspects of that. And if you have some comments, I suspect some of you are expressing some concerns about what has or has not been put in that memorandum. We will certainly give you that opportunity. That number is 1-800-351-1212, 1-800-351-1212. Getting ready to give that other number next week, when, because as we get closer to our fiscal year end, encouraging you to support this ministry as well. And if you'd like to know a little bit more about some of the things we've talked about, go to pointofview.net. You will notice our new website, which actually gives you a chance to not only see a little bit about the guests, but also all of the articles that we've posted. And we encourage you to go to pointofview.net, especially if you want to support this ministry. We'll be back right after this.
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0: 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Opinions expressed on Point of View do not necessarily reflect the views of the management or staff of this station. And now, here again is Kirby Anderson.
1: Back once again, Juneteenth, in case you have not been looking at the calendar here, which is one of the reasons why you've probably gone to the bank and it was closed. You've gone to the post office, it's closed. Mm-hmm. It's a national holiday. And for many years, I actually tried to explain to our national audience what Juneteenth is. I think they've figured it out by now. It was something we knew in Texas, but it became a national holiday. Merrill Matthews, Nathan Shackelford in studio. And if you'd like to join the conversation, 1-800-351-1212. Talked about religious liberty. Talked about pride. We're going to come back to that later. Pendexter's commentaries about downplaying pride, which is true, but also some of it is still around, as we have talked about. But Dr. Matthews, you have in front of you the Memorandum of Understanding. Mm-hmm. And this is the attempt to say we're going to stop the war. We won the war. And that's a big question mm-hmm. right there. And whether or not there are benefits that come to Iran, whether they act effectively and responsibly or not. We've been told that if Iran does not join the nation of the world of nations and act responsibly, they won't get some benefits. But I'm looking there, it seems like they're getting quite a few benefits.
2: Getting quite a few benefits. And it would be, to be generous, there was a lot of disappointment when people saw the Memorandum yes. of Understanding. And you have a number of Republicans who have gone on the record expressing their concerns about it, including Senator Wicker, who is the chairman of the Joint Senate Committee over the Joint Powers Committee. Anyway, yeah. Foreign Powers Committee. Yeah. Yeah. Mixing that up. But anyway, you've got a lot of disappointment out there. You've got the president trying to say this is a good deal and that we've won with this. Almost nobody really believes that. And you have J.D. Vance, the vice president, who's going around who's tasked with trying to sell this. And he's making some statements that I know the Wall Street Journal said just simply are not correct, which they're wanting to say all of this is sort of contingent. If Ron doesn't do certain things, certain things won't happen.
1: They don't get benefits.
2: But it doesn't do that. I mean, it initially starts out by saying immediately the Strait of Hormuz is going to be open. Iran will not charge any tolls for 60 days. And we're going to immediately release the hold we have on their frozen assets. There's some discussion about how much the frozen assets are. I've seen ranges from $25 billion to $100 billion. They are apparently not just all in the United States, but other countries as well. They want to release the hold on that so Iran can have immediate access to that. We're stopping all war activities, and we're beginning to move our troops out. And some of the things that have just been pointed out is that there's no element in here which says Iran will quit funding Hezbollah, Hamas, or the Houthis. And in fact, there have been reports today that the Hezbollah says Iran is going to start funding them again fairly quickly. That's a problem. Wicker said, we don't even have anything in here that says Iran won't go around saying death to Israel and death to the United States of America anymore. And then, of course, there is the $300 billion, which is supposed to be a sort of development fund that the President Trump has said, he didn't say countries. He said when pressed on this, he said, we've already got half the money. Count me skeptical of saying that that's the case. And then they said South America, Africa, the Middle East, Asia, and I think another. But these aren't countries. These aren't businesses. These are continents or regions. South America hasn't pledged any money for this. There may have been some countries, but I'm even skeptical about that right now because Iran is a mess. And if you're a business, do you want to, and they're highlighting the notion that businesses are going to go and start manufacturing, rebuilding, and other things. But if you're a business, do you want to go into a country that is this corrupt, where the money that goes in there is often controlled either by the Ayatollahs or the IRGC, the Iranian Revolutionary Guard Corps? Is that where you want to put your money? I could believe that Saudi Arabia, the United Arab Emirates, and other might be willing to work on that. But they've been attacked by Iran in this, so it's a strange deal that they have put together. They're going for 60 days. Count me as skeptical the 60 days will be achieved. I suspect Iran is very, very good at dragging out negotiations.
3: Yes, sir.
2: And so I just... people have walked away from this saying it just looks like the president wanted to get out of the war. Back when the shooting stopped, I think a month ago or so, I said at the time, I think the war is over. There may be some dust ups, but the president really would like to get out of this and move on to other things. And I think that's what the memorandum of understanding is showing, that that's exactly what he wants. And interestingly, he sort of tipped his hand here recently when he said, I don't want to be another Herbert Hoover, a person who caused depression. He's looking at the economic impact of the Strait of Hormuz on a lot of countries, including the U.S., and he wants to get past that.
1: Well, and again, we haven't even talked about the new head of the Federal Reserve and his concern about the possibility of a recession and all the rest, which I think is part of the reason he wants to move past this, one, for the midterms, but second of all, not to have a recession or a depression. And unless you want to think of people that we've had on this program, whether it's Mark Levin, Mike Huckabee, or a variety of others, they've all been very critical of this. So whether you're talking about the current U.S. ambassador to Israel, one of the talk show hosts that we've interviewed, or a variety of others, there are some people that are certainly skeptical. But I think part of the problem is back to what we've talked about in the past with Afghanistan and with even Iran and Iraq, and that is it is difficult to get something that looks like a democracy to grow on Muslim soil. It's even more difficult in Iran because you have what you call the IRGC, the Islamic Revolutionary Guard Corps. Even if you could remove all of them, you still have this Shiite mindset there in Iran. Many of them are still looking for the return of the 12th Imam, known as the Mahdi, and all the rest. So there are just too many individuals there that are convinced that they are supposed to implement this worldwide caliphate that put everybody under Sharia law, and it's really difficult to get anything that looks like a democracy there, or even one that isn't belligerent to its next door neighbors.
2: Right. And Iran has, I mean, one of the things they're saying is Iran is agreeing not to develop a nuclear weapon. But Iran has always said they are not developing a nuclear weapon. We didn't believe them.
1: Yes.
2: That's why they attacked and bombed some of the sites, enrichment sites back in was it June of last year, and why they thought they needed to go in again this year. So it's just, it's hard to see how this was a win for the United States. And from the people who, when President Trump decided to go in to this, some of his supporters really stepped up and said, we have to do this. We've got to get rid of this regime. You can't trust him and so forth. Now you've come up and you're leaving the regime in place. You're promising a lot of money going to them. You're taking off all sanctions on oil, economics, and other things. And it looks like, I mean, you can make the case, and Foreign Affairs Magazine has a lead article saying Iran has won the war. Now will they lose the peace? But you can make a case that Iran actually came out better from this than they had before.
1: Yeah. There's an old line of one of the individuals that was in the Nixon administration said, we bombed North Vietnam so that they would accept our concessions. And that's sort of what this has turned out to be. Now, why is that? Well, we mentioned the new incoming and now existing chairman of the Federal Reserve, Kevin Warsh, and he gets in front of there and says, first of all, we're not going to change the rates. Number two, I'm not going to predict what we're going to do in the future, which is very different, and then sort of hints at, you know, if we don't turn this around pretty quickly because of the oil shock, we have a recession.
2: Right.
1: And I think the threat of recession, the threat of the fact that the inflation rate seems to be going up every time we turn around,
2: yes,
1: there are some other domestic factors that led to this, don't you think?
2: Yes. And when the inflation numbers came out here recently, the core inflation, which excludes food and energy, was much lower. That's a positive sign. And so we're seeing oil prices already beginning to drop some. I don't think they're going to drop like a rock, as President says, but it wouldn't surprise me if they don't start dropping just because of sort of the futures and how people are seeing things going. So we may see some oil prices go down, not to where we were before, at least not for a while. If this affects food and that gets some of that inflation down, that could be helpful. So Kevin Warsh, they implied that they might do a rate increase here in some sometime in the, before the end of the year.
3: Quite possibly.
2: I think it's possible. I think it's also possible they leave rates the same, which is all interesting because Kevin Warsh gets the job as chairman of the Federal Reserve Bank in large part with the notion that he's going to follow on Trump's desire to lower interest rates, but we're just not there right now.
1: Certainly aren't. Well, if nothing else, just wanted to cover that. When we come back, I do want to talk about some other issues, and that is one where I want to involve Nathan as well, because the younger you are, the more likely you are to think, well, Americans never trusted the government. Dr. Murray Matthews is going to come back and a very good piece, which we've posted here in case you don't get Newsmax magazine, so you can read in its entirety. You can actually download it, print it, get a PDF, and it gives you kind of the history of the fact that there was a time not so long ago, at least for those of us around the table with gray hair, in which we actually tended to trust the government. Hard to imagine that today. And how did that unfold? Well, we'll talk about that with Dr. Merle Matthews and his article right after this.

Although it's Pride Month, June hasn't seen much LGBT hoopla here in Texas. The Washington Stand reports that throughout the country, such celebrating has been dialed back to a stunning degree. The news publication's Suzanne Bowdy writes that in Tennessee, Arkansas, Indiana, and Oklahoma, leaders are replacing Pride Month with declarations of Nuclear Family Month. Pride celebrations are part of what theologian Carl Truman describes as the liturgical calendar of this present age. Gay pride is destructive because it elevates LGBT desires over the needs of children. 11 years ago, during Pride Month, the U.S. Supreme Court issued its ruling in Obergefell v. Hodges, extending same-sex marriage to every state. In the 5 years following the decision, public support for gay marriage rose from 60 to 70%. Then it plateaued. Democrats still back gay marriage at 87%. But Gallup polling shows that among Republicans, approval of same-sex marriage stands at 37%, down from 55% 4 years ago. The opinion in Obergefell, written by Justice Anthony Kennedy, emphasized the good of marriage to a society, describing it as a keystone of our social order and essential to our most profound hopes and aspirations. Advocates argued that allowing same-sex marriage would strengthen marriage, but the hope for revival of marriage has not materialized. The pre-Obergefell decline in marriage continues. In redefining marriage to meet the needs of homosexuals, society seemed to ignore that children really need to be in homes with their biological moms and dads. More Americans are connecting those dots, but wokeness persists, especially in blue states. In New York, state legislators are considering new child custody and parental laws in which the term mother is replaced with gestating parent and father with non-gestating parent. Suzanne Bowdy points out that in at least 11 states, legislators have introduced bills to roll back same-sex marriage. Marriage was God's creation for human flourishing. To redefine it is prideful. For Point of View, I'm Penno Dexter.

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1: One of the articles we posted actually is from the June issue of Newsmax magazine. You don't have to subscribe to it because we actually have a very good PDF, so you can read it in its entirety. Written by Dr. Merrill Matthews. And Nathan, if nothing else, I wanted to have this piece because it's helpful for our younger listeners, and you certainly have been addressing them through your F3 outreach to help them understand there was a time in which we really did trust the government. There was a time in which we had a lot more religious freedom, and we need to get back to some of that, don't we?
2: Yeah. I mean, we grew up, I've never remembered a time where I've looked back and had a lot of trust, and I think any trust that my generation had left after COVID, pretty much. So yes. I think we're about as skeptical as you can get right now.
1: Well, give us a history lesson here, Merrill Matthews.
3: Well, yeah. Before people start trusting the government, you have to have a government you can trust.
1: Well, that's true. And we can solve that in the next election or two, too.
3: Right. And I think it was Gallup that did the poll, and we have that graph in the piece, so if people download it, they can see the graph. But in 1964, 77% of the public trusted the government. As of last year, it was 26% of Republicans and 9% of Democrats trusted the government. But what's interesting about the graph, if people go and look at it, you'll see it's a general trend down, but there are places where it moves up. During Ronald Reagan's time,
1: yes,
3: the graph moves up to maybe 10 percentage points or so. It drops back down in the early 1990s. Then it begins moving up once Clinton loses the election in 94 and the House becomes Republican and the Senate becomes Republican. You start seeing this. You've got a divided government, and it starts moving up significantly. Then after that, it starts going back down. Under the first Trump administration, you actually have a slight uptick. And then with Biden coming in, it goes down, and it's continued to go down. So it's only capturing a little bit of the Trump administration, the second Trump administration. But it's an interesting look to see how people have just moved away from trusting the government over these years.
1: Again, the title is Americans Really, Really Don't Trust Their Government. But again, just to go back for just a few minutes, one of those high points was when in 1964, you had two things contradicting each other, sort of. First of all, you had the 1964 Civil Rights Act. You mm-hmm. had Lyndon Johnson. They had just, of course, had Camelot, and of course, John F. Kennedy, of course, was assassinated. But you had a number of things that were sort of positive in the 60s. At the same time, the development of the Vietnam War, which by the time of the late 1960s, Lyndon Johnson didn't even decide to run for re-election because mm-hmm. of that. So in some respects, you do see some high points. You did mention Ronald Reagan. And the other one I thought was kind of interesting is in the 1990s, a lot of people say, well, people really had a lot of trust for government because Bill Clinton was in office. No, they really weren't trusting him. What they were trusting is the divided government. You had Newt Gingrich, who was the Speaker of the House. You had, of course, Bill Clinton. But you also had the closest time we've had in recent history of a balanced budget.
3: Right.
1: And so in some respects, people began to trust government. And back to your point, if you want to trust government, first of all, we got to live within our means. Mm-hmm. We haven't balanced a budget in a long, long time. Number two, we have to get the right individuals that have some level of integrity and a great deal of transparency in government, right?
3: Yeah, things were going well. Back in the late 1990s, I had friends who ran businesses that couldn't hire people because the unemployment rate was so low.
1: Yes.
3: And so many people had jobs. You had a booming tech section right then. We ended up having the dot-com bust, but you had a booming tech section right then. And because you had that divided government, Bill Clinton would come out and say, the era of big government is over. Remember that?
1: I do.
3: And when he did that, he started working with Republicans. They passed welfare reform. They passed a number of things, the HIPAA legislation and other things. So they were able to get a number of things done for better or worse. And people seemed like it looked like the government was working again.
1: Yes. Well, Nathan, let me come back to you because I think one of the times where you see that drop is COVID. We just talked about the NBA referee, and we can talk about the SEAL cases and many others. There is a sense in which we saw so many times government officials actually tell us things which at the time we now know they knew were not true, but said them anyway. And if you want to erode trust, certainly just keep doing what we did a couple of years ago.
2: Yeah, I think early on in COVID, we saw the response, the sentiment was just trust us.
1: Yeah.
2: So at that point, I feel like there were some people that did. They were scared. And so they said, all right, we'll do that. And then you start seeing the inconsistencies of it's an essential business to have a strip club open or a liquor store open, but not the church open.
1: Yeah.
2: At that point, it's really clear that, okay, there's some inconsistencies here, and people are using this as a power grab to really grab power. And you'd see these district judges suddenly claiming authority that no one ever gave them and saying all kinds of things. And that's how, you know, we kind of ended up in a mess and led to a lot of attacks on religious freedom throughout that.
3: And, you know, generally speaking, like the Centers for Disease Control and Prevention, people trusted what the CDC said.
1: Yeah.
3: Remember, Dr. Koop was Surgeon General for a while, and mm-hmm. people trusted what he said. There was a certain amount of trust in various aspects of the government. You might have still had some concerns about whether it was spending too much money or something. But when the government said something, especially from a major agency, you tended to sort of accept that as the truth. And now we just don't. It may or may not be the truth, but we're very skeptical of it, even if it is the truth.
1: One other one I thought I'd mention is the health and mental acuity of Joe Biden. And Jill Biden is actually on the speaker tour right now with her book, trying to tell us once again, he really was at the top of his game and there really was no problem. And actually, I thought he was having a stroke during the debate. And if any person listening right now believes that, I want to sell them some things, because that is just, again, a great illustration of how you can lose the trust of the American people.
3: And too many people have come out from the Biden administration having written books saying, yeah, we all knew that was the case. We could see it. We knew it.
1: But again, these are the concerns that we have. And again, I don't know, Nathan, how we recapture the younger generation. You know, we have a booklet we have on the next generation. We do, of course, a next generation roundtable, did that earlier in this week. There are a whole generation growing up with those experiences, with the inability to balance a budget, inability for government to even, back in the old days, even produce a website that was a functional, remember that one, yep. as well as some of these other things, and then being told the phrase gaslighting is a relatively new term, but it's one that was developed pretty much during the COVID times, in which people were just saying, people are telling us things which they know are lies and hoping that if they say it enough times, we'll actually believe them.
2: Yeah, I think a lot of that falls into what we're seeing right now on social media and with AI.
1: Yes.
2: There's so much that you don't know if it's real. I think there's a genuine hunger and desire right now for younger people to have something that they know is genuine and authentic. I think if there was some candidate that came out and was just genuinely real on who they are, they always followed through whatever they said, even if it was something that person does not agree with, they might be more likely to get votes from younger people, because we just want someone that we can believe and that's going to tell us how it is, even if we disagree with it.
3: And, you know, one of the problems is we don't trust the government because the government simply has gotten involved in too many things that it can't do well.
1: Yes.
3: The Affordable Care Act, Obamacare. If you like your doctor, you can keep your doctor. If you like your health insurance, you can keep your health insurance. And then you find out there's all these problems with this. And I don't think we'll ever get back to a government that we can trust unless the government decides to downsize significantly and work on the things that it is good at and leave everything else to the market and individuals.
1: Well said. Government trying to do too much for too many people and doing so much of it inefficiently mm-hmm. is certainly some other ways to erode trust. Well, I think you'd love to read this article. And again, that's in the very excellent news magazine, Newsmax magazine. And if you would like to find out more, go to the website, pointofview.net. We'll come back and talk about some other very important issues on Juneteenth right after this.
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2: Should men be allowed to compete in women's sports? 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
3: It's Crazy Money Day. Hey, this is Ryan Paul standing in for Chuck Bentley with My Money Life from Crown. We live in a world that constantly tells us this message. More money equals more happiness. Bigger house, newer car, financial freedom. And when we look at some of the wealthiest people in the world, it's easy to assume that if we just had more, we'd finally feel satisfied. But is this really true? Elon Musk said in a post on X, "Whoever said money can't buy happiness really knew what they were talking about." He believes that when we focus on being contributors to society, money will be a natural consequence. Money can solve certain problems. It can provide comfort, convenience, and options, but it cannot deliver lasting joy, peace, or purpose. Ecclesiastes reminds us that whoever loves money never has enough, because money was never designed to satisfy the human heart. In fact, the pursuit of more can subtly pull us in the opposite direction. This produces stress, comparison, and the nagging feeling of never having enough. True happiness isn't found in accumulation. It's found in alignment. Alignment with God's purpose and contentment in Him. 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
4: Is there life after Donald Trump? Political life, of course. Hi, I'm Dave Zanotti. Let's talk about it today on the Public Square. Oh, we've got a big conversation going on the big show, on the long-term broadcast, the longer format broadcasts across the country. You know, we have short broadcasts like this where I get to visit with you every day, and thank you. Thank you for listening. Thank you for letting me visit with you. Thank you to the stations that carry this program and have since 1989. And then there's long format broadcasts where we have bigger discussions and sometimes even arguments. And so we started to ask the question about BTAT, before Trump, after Trump. What did America look like, politically speaking, before Donald Trump, and what will it look like after? Well, that's going to become a multiple series of programs. And we started one, and I'd encourage you to go visit online at thepublicsquare.com, or maybe you've already heard it on this fine station, that many of which air the long format broadcasts on the weekend or different times during the week. But it's a fair question. I mean, look, history will prove that, and historical records will prove that Donald Trump had some amazing, amazing moments in the impact of this country. What pictures will be in the history book? Will it be the fight picture? Will it be the escalator ride? Will it be the moment of his greatest triumph? What will it be? what will be the pictures that make up Donald Trump's story? But at any point, we've got to realize that story will, politically speaking, come to an end. And then what happens? How has America changed over the 20 years in which Donald Trump has been in or around the presidency? How will the political parties change? Will there even be two political parties going forward? What will they look like? We're asking those questions because we're going to be living here, God willing, and we've got kids and grandchildren. So do you. What will life look like after Trump? You can find out more on the Public Square. I'm Dave Zanotti. Thanks for listening.
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6: Our word for today comes from Ezekiel 31, verses 10 and 11. Therefore, thus says the Lord God, because you have increased in height and set its top among the thick boughs, and its heart was lifted up in the heights, therefore I will deliver it into the hand of the mighty one of the nations, and he shall surely deal with it. I have driven it out for its wickedness. The Lord here is communicating to Pharaoh that no one, no individual, no nation is beyond the arm of God's justice. It does not matter how strong your economy is or how low your unemployment might be or how powerful your military. If you lift yourself up against God, it's just a matter of time. Matthew Henry writes of this passage, "The falls of others, both into sin and ruin, are intended as admonitions to us not to be secure or high-minded, nor to think we stand out of danger." End quote. Well, as Paul writes in the New Testament, take heed lest you fall.
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8: Father, Dad, Daddy, or Papa, or Pop, there are a lot of different names for those special men in our lives who loved us, raised us, and taught us right from wrong. 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We at National Right to Life pray God's blessings on all fathers and wish you a happy Father's Day.
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9: This is Bob Boyd.
10: And Jerry Boyd.
9: This is Issues in Education. Most people are taught that a worldwide flood covering the whole world was just a myth, that saving all the species of animals on Earth in Noah's Ark was just a fable.
10: But there is scientific evidence for the flood. One is

0: including, of course, Liberty and myself and others, Jerry Newcomb as well, and certainly a number of people that have been helping us understand that. We have William Federer in there and Mark David Hall and a variety of other people that I can mention just very quickly, because each one of these articles gets into some very important issues. Tim Gagline, I might mention his as well. And so I just thought that since it is Juneteenth, and we have the opening today of Barack Obama's presidential library, and then I thought we'd also mention a piece that has written by one of the writers there for National Review about seeing America. We just might talk about that for a few minutes. First of all, if you've seen the library for Barack Obama, it is unusual looking. I think it looks like something out of Star Wars, but yes, I'll leave it at that. It is something where he spends a fair amount of time criticizing the president, and that is so unusual because I have been around over the years when there was George W. Bush opening his library. It's just all sorts of very nice things being said about previous presidents, bringing even previous presidents there to open the library. This was, I think, very, very different. You had something which I think is completely unusual. Valerie Jarrett, who had worked as his closest advisor, delivered what's called a land acknowledgement. That is that this is on stolen land from tribes nobody had ever heard of, but okay, there you go with that particular woke idea. And of course, then there have been some very significant complaints of some of the minority-owned businesses around the Obama Center that have done contracting work and have not been paid yet. So right off the bat, that isn't the kind of way I think you'd want to open a presidential library, but that's how it opened yesterday and today on this particular opportunity to commemorate the Obama presidency.
1: And I heard news reports of it. The four past presidents were there. Donald Trump was not invited. They made it very clear he was not invited.
0: Yes.
1: but you had my understanding, it was more like a party. You had Bruce Springsteen there singing and doing other things. And, of course, Michelle Obama gave a speech. Barack Obama gave a speech. But it is an odd-looking building in the area. And they did not include the papers. His papers are staying in Maryland. So you can see digital copies, but you can't actually get copies of the paper. And my understanding is that's so that they could control them a little more, because once it moved to the library, they lose a certain amount of control. I don't know why that would be the case. I mean, I don't know why they would want to have that control, but at any rate, their papers are there and you can see them digitally. But it's and we've got President Trump is now looking at building his library. So it's going to be in Miami. I believe he said he wants it to be the tallest building in Miami. And so we'll have competing Obama versus Trump libraries to look at.
0: While we're talking about presidential libraries, I don't know if you guys have been in any, but I've been to most of them. And you go to California, you've got the Nixon Library, probably the best, the Reagan Library in Simi Valley. And so those are very good. A while ago off air, we were talking about Gerald Ford. And of course, that one's up in Grand Rapids. Been to that one, of course, right here in the Dallas area. You have George W. Bush a little bit further down. You have Lyndon Johnson even further down. You have George Herbert Walker Bush. Those just a few off the top of my head. And of course, then you move east. I have been to the Bill Clinton Library as well, which is another odd looking structure. But nevertheless, it is interesting to go into a place like Richard Nixon, who almost was impeached, or Bill Clinton, who was impeached, to see how they handle some of those kinds of issues.
1: Yeah, yes. And most of the presidential libraries are, I'm going to use the term unpretentious looking. They're kind of stately looking, but they're not over the top. Barack Obama's big tall building does not look like a normal presidential library structure. And of course, Ronald Reagan's is very nice as well, but it does have a 727 in there. they have the plane in there that you can go in and tour. But that's just part of a larger sort of a hangar where people can meet and have conferences and so forth.
0: But again, I think these are very good ways to learn a little bit about our history. I'm a fan of going to the Museum of the Bible, Smithsonian Institution, whatever, which brings me to this piece here, Seeing America 250, because I'm one of those people around the table, Nathan, who I've been to all 50 states, but I run into lots of people, including this author, who said, I've only been to 23 of the 50 states, and I think it's time for us to go see America. What do you think?
2: Yeah, it's a good time as we're hitting 250 to see more of the country. It's

0: so different from, I mean, I travel for my job, and just every, you know, even city can be so different, have such a different feel and culture. And just to see the diversity of how different places in the country are and how everything's so different. And yeah, I if I counted, I guess I would be probably around the 23 as well. There's a lot I haven't been to.
1: Well, again, it's been fun to see some of these people that came here from Europe. Mm-hmm. Because the other day, actually, when I was in Florida, I had a chance to watch England versus Croatia, and I watched some of these others. And these individuals that have come here from Europe or from Croatia, or from the Netherlands, or wherever they happen
2: South
1: to be.
2: South Korea.
1: And of course, we had Jeff Mateer said he was going to go with his fellow Scots up to Boston, and they had so many Scots in Boston they ran out of beer, which says something. I'm going to have to find out from Nathan how many of beers Jeff actually drank.
2: And a lot
1: drank,
2: of them
1: but
2: were
1: anyway.
2: In kilts.
1: Yeah, but again, the bottom line is they are over here, and they're going crazy over Buc-ee's. They're going crazy over Target. They're going crazy over the HEB grocery stores. Sometimes they're just going crazy over something they see in a gas station, and it's just
2: when you
1: is
2: see
1: amazing.
2: Some of the things, and of course they had they were in the what they're calling, I guess, Dallas Stadium now, which is where the Cowboys play.
1: Yeah.
2: It was filled last night with people who were watching on the big Jumbotron.
1: Yes.
2: It is really kind of, I don't know how to express this, but there's a lot of unity and people just getting together, having a good time and enjoying a sport and not bringing politics and other things in there. It's just very encouraging to me.
1: Well, and again, in light of what we just talked about a few minutes ago, Nathan, it used to be that we all would go to sports, and even if one was a Republican, one was a Democrat, even if somebody was a communist, somebody was a fascist, they're all rooting for the Dallas Cowboys. They're rooting for the Texas Longhorns, rooting for the Boston Red Sox, whatever, and all those political issues subside. And I think that's the general trend that we're moving towards, but we have some examples that we've talked about even today where that still is a problem, isn't it?
0: Yeah, and I think if you've heard stories from some of these people that are coming from out of the country, you're hearing that they were warned by people, oh, these people are not nice people, or there's guns everywhere. Or, you know, there's even stories of people in the northern states warning people, oh, you're going to Dallas. Well, those people, blah, blah, blah.
1: Yeah, watch out.
0: A lot of it tied to conservative politics and that kind of thing. And you see a lot of stories on Instagram right now, people saying, I was so pleasantly surprised. These people are so nice. Everyone was so welcoming.
2: Everybody had a great time.
1: Yeah, yeah. For sure. This piece that we've posted here also has a great quote from our good friend, former Senator Ben Sasse, about that the center of America is not Washington, D.C. It's in neighborhoods where 330 million people are raising their kids. And just a good reminder of that. Father's Day coming up, so let's talk about fathers and fatherlessness. All that coming up right after this.

0: This is Viewpoints with Kirby Anderson.
1: On the last day of the Constitutional Convention, Benjamin Franklin was asked what form of government was being proposed for the United States. His famous reply was, "A republic, madam, if you can keep it." Princeton professor Robert George has some ideas on how to keep our republic. He acknowledges that many presidents have pushed the limits of their power while in office, but he reminds us that as we commemorate the 250th anniversary of the Declaration of Independence, we also celebrate a quarter millennium without an American Caesar or Napoleon. Instead, he focuses on the American people. George Washington observed that the preservation of the sacred fire of liberty and the destiny of the Republican model of government are justly considered deeply, perhaps as finally staked on the experiment entrusted to the hands of the American people. John Adams is known for declaring, "Our Constitution is made for a moral and religious people and is wholly inadequate to the government of any other." Robert George explains that is true because people lacking in virtue could be counted on to trade liberty for protection, for financial or personal security for comfort, or for having their problems solved quickly. Keeping our republic depends on a virtuous citizenship. This is a challenge because he laments that many Americans do not even know what a family is anymore, let alone how to be part of one or how to properly start a new one. Church attendance is at record lows. If we're experiencing an American decline, it is not because the constitutional order is flawed or the political system is broken. It is because we need a moral and spiritual revival in this country. I'm Kirby Anderson, and that's my point of view.
0: Go deeper on topics like you just heard by visiting pointofview.net. That's pointofview.net.

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1: One of the articles we've posted here is by Professor Brad Wilcox. He's professor of sociology at University of Virginia and part of the National Fatherhood Institute. We've talked about the issue of fatherless America, and that is a real concern. But again, he gives you the positives. American dads have never been more devoted to their children, but an increasing number of men are choosing never to enter family life at all. One of the things that comes from their studies is married fathers are the happiest people we can identify. Married, childless, next, unmarried fathers, unmarried, childless, much further down the list. And so in some respects, being a father is important. All three of us are fathers. You're a relatively recent father, aren't you?
2: Yes.
1: And two of us are grandfathers, but it does, again, change things. And since you have experienced going from not having a child to a child, talk about that for just a minute, because it changes a lot of things almost simultaneously when you have a child, doesn't it?
3: Yeah, absolutely. I mean, it's changes a lot of perspectives, the way you view things, the way you think about things. We have both a three-year-old son and a new daughter, and so having one of both too shows just the ways that you view boys and girls differently.
1: Oh,
3: and,
1: boy.
3: Yeah. I mean, it's... It changes a lot of your perspective, forces you to mature, grow up a little bit. And, there's a joy in watching them develop and how they, you know, my son is speaking a lot more now and just watching him have a conversation. And, there's a lot of joy in that.
1: Well, and, we were just the reverse. We had the girl first and then the boy. And that's when you go, you know, think everything was nice and simple and easy. And then you bring this bobcat into this world and all of a sudden the whole thing has changed right before your very eyes. And, that is part of fatherhood. But also, Dr. Merrill Matthews, I think about, now with being a grandparent, you and I are both grandparents. You not only think about your children, but your grandchildren. There's a sense of legacy that's very important. And so Brad Wilcox and all sorts of other people, Blankenhorn and others that have written about fatherless America, point out that families are good. We need more of them at a time when we have declining fertility. We need to encourage people to meet the right person, get married, then have children, and have a sense of continuity with our community. And those are individuals that make the best citizens, I found.
2: They absolutely are. If generally speaking, in the world, where welfare world, if you want to stop poverty and welfare, people need to get married, have kids, and stay in a stable relationship, and that those people are very small percentage of those people are actually on welfare because they've managed to get one or two incomes, they've got a stable household, and they're able to make progress and move forward with things. And once you had the welfare state come up, you sort of really undermine the notion of fatherhood, at least stable families, because in so many cases, and this was some part of this was meant to be well-intentioned, but they said, we don't want to be funding low-income families. We just want to fund low-income mothers with children. And so you would sometimes have men who would move in. If they got married, they lose the welfare. Right. They lose the government money. And so they oftentimes didn't get married, and that meant the father could leave fairly easily if he wanted to without any kind of restraints. So we've imposed a lot of policies that discourage good fatherhood. But one of the other things we're seeing is that men are taking bigger shares, bigger roles in taking care of the family. They're doing more. And I see this among grandparents, including myself, who are taking a bigger role and just being in the joy of being a grandparent. When I used to go to my grandparents' house, oh, you're here? You can go out and play if you want to. Now my grandkids come over, we take them, we play with them, we go out and do things. We've become good grandparents and just parenting as well.
1: You know, it's almost like the best of times and the worst of times, if I can paraphrase, of course, a very famous book, because you are seeing the very definite emphasis on men being more devoted to their children, men being more interested in church. Mm-hmm. Where would you have ever predicted that under Gen Z, more Gen Z men are interested in going to church than Gen Z women? More Gen Z men are interested in getting married than Gen Z women. That has never existed until fairly recently. And Nathan, those are some changing statistics that illustrate the best of times in some places. But then again, we just have a lot of fatherless America that we have to address.
3: Yeah, absolutely. And I think a lot of that comes down to a culture of individuality, whatever's best for you, whatever is most convenient. So yeah. This hookup culture, this no strings attached, the that's going to tie me down. It's a commitment. I think that's, you saw some of that in that piece of that type of a mentality. And I think part of it also is part of some of the responsibility that I think is as well as on the church of not talking about the importance of being married before you live together. For example, that's a topic that growing up, I never heard in church of saying, well, what you gotta, you know, this is God's intention for this. And we saw even here locally in the Dallas area where a local church did a big sermon on get married. This is what God says about marriage. And people got, they went and got married. No one had told them before.
2: I didn't know I was supposed to.
1: Yeah, and I have a little booklet here on cohabitation. And I developed from years ago when, as Dr. Matthews knows, I was sometimes teaching at Dallas Seminary. And we would teach a doctoral ministry class, which are made up of people that have been pastors for many years and come in getting their doctorate. And what they were saying when we got to that topic is, I'm having many of the people in my congregation saying, okay, I know the Bible says we're supposed to get married, but are there any other reasons to do so? Why can't we live together before marriage? After all, you wouldn't buy a pair of shoes without trying them on. You wouldn't buy a car without a test drive. And I said, well, that's because all sorts of people, whether it's at Rutgers University, University of Virginia, I'm quoting now Brad Wilcox and others, have all shown that if you live together before getting married, you increase your likelihood of getting divorced by an additional 50%. Mm-hmm. There's some real problems that come from that. And so whether you look at the biblical arguments or just the secular arguments, that's the case. And Dr. Matthews, you mentioned just in passing, a lot of what has caused fatherlessness was well-intentioned. Mm-hmm. But I think back in the 1960s, a man by the name of Daniel Patrick Moynihan, even before he became a U.S. senator, was telling Lyndon Johnson that what you're trying to do in terms of fighting this war on poverty might end up driving more men away because you're actually funding single mothers and they receive the benefits. And if there's a man hanging around who's married, well, then they lose those benefits. Right. And that's created part of our problem, hasn't it?
2: It absolutely has created part of the problem. And, of course, the birth control pill has added to that. So there's several aspects to it. And ironically now, I mean, you mentioned the Gen Z men who are more interested in being devoted fathers. At the same time, we're seeing Gen Z women who are more interested in getting careers, getting college educations, getting professional degrees, moving into the STEM sciences, moving into medicine and other things, which takes an awful lot of time and a bigger commitment. And it is harder for them to be able to be the devoted mothers that they would maybe wanted to be or would like to have been just because of their new job opportunities that they have.
1: One other thing that relates to politics for just a minute, if you look at one of the charts here, and again, I encourage people to print this out, married fatherhood by political views. If you're a conservative, you're more likely to be married, more likely to be in a family, more likely to have children. If you're a liberal, less likely to get married. Even if you are married, less likely to have children. And that has created a very significant fertility gap. That is, conservative families have more conservative kids, because if you grow up in a conservative family, you're more likely to be conservative than the liberals. And that fertility gap has played its way out over time. Now, the one thing that works against that is when you send them off to university, that's a liberal making phenomenon. But nevertheless, this is a substantial fertility gap between conservatives and liberals, because some of our listeners, when we talk about the fact that we have a declining fertility rate, they say, not in our church we don't. We have it busting at the seams in terms of all the young couples that have children. But that is not typical nationwide. And if you have more and more conservative families having more and more kids growing up in a conservative family, that has an impact later on, don't you think?
2: And yes, it does. And if you live in a big city, that tends to be a little more liberal, typically big cities. If you're living in an apartment in a big city, that tends to be more liberals. And so they both for several reasons may not have as many children, but they also say we're in a small apartment, we right. can't have kids, or we can only have one kid. So there's several factors that that are influencing this, and I don't know where it's going to go, but it's an interesting reversal with men who are increasingly interested in being good fathers and playing a significant role, not only with their kids, but also in the house and chores and things of that nature.
1: Well, and again, that gets back to the need for the house, and we've talked about that many times, that it is getting more and more difficult for Nathan's generation and the generation beneath him to actually buy a house. And when you have a house with a yard, it's a lot easier to raise kids than it is when you're in an apartment. So let's take a break. We'll come back with some other comments because we have some other articles to cover. But if nothing else, just a recognition that fathers are important, and I hope you'll honor those fathers this weekend. We'll be right back.
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0: 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And now, here again is Kirby Anderson.
1: Back once again in studio, Merrill Matthews, Nathan Shackelford. And while we're talking about dads for just another couple minutes, I thought it would be good to mention that we did have a conversation about the so-called male crisis. And I've got a commentary coming out next week because there are some writers, and this was a writer in USA Today, pointing out that we have pretty much created this mindset in this woke culture that men are optional. And I've seen some people with microphones going up saying, well, do you need men? No. And the women say, I don't need men at all. And one of the things that I thought was interesting is Nicole Russell quoted a feminist, and I've never seen this quote before. If civilization had been left in female hands, we would still be living in grass huts, which I thought was a great line, because after all, men are not optional. Dads are not optional. And yet, interestingly enough, she observed that a culture that repeatedly devalues men should not be surprised when so many struggle to find purpose, confidence, and direction. And that's kind of this male crisis. For those of us that love C.S. Lewis, remember his famous quote, we make men without chests and expect them virtue and enterprise. We laugh at honor and are shocked to find traitors in our midst. And this came from a piece that was in the New York Times, a podcast where they're lamenting the fact that the left really doesn't encourage men at all. So what's happening, interestingly enough, is the men are kind of gravitational, almost gravitating towards the right, towards conservative ideas, even sort of towards Christian ideas. And if you've been referring to men and masculinity as toxic, and yes, we had Nancy Piercy on this program a while back when she talked about the toxic war on masculinity. Yes, we do have some toxic men out there, but one of the things she found, very similar to what Brad Wilcox found, the men that were in a relationship with their wife or attended church were just the very opposite of those negative stereotypes. So if you are concerned about toxic men, get them into church. What do you think?
2: Yeah, I think that we saw really one of the, when you were talking earlier about men going more into church, that happened as a response. A lot of it was to Charlie's assassination.
1: Yes, that's very
2: true.
1: There was
2: a huge...
1: The Charlie Kirk effect.
2: There's a lot of times where men see something like that and go, it's, all right, it's time for us to step up. And I think that's why you saw some of that that trend. I had friends in my life that weren't really believers texted me and said, you'll be happy to know I'm going to church.
1: Yes.
2: And I think it's that thing in men to want to stand up and when they see that to respond. So I think that's where we've seen some of that from.
3: You know, on Tuesday I had Seth Trout on. He's an author, about his book, Authentic Masculinity. And he goes through both the virtues of males and the roles that males play. And it was a very interesting discussion because talking about authentic masculinity, where the biblical role, humility, discernment, other things, those play an important role in the life of a man. And we've been hearing so much about toxic masculinity. It was nice to hear something about what an authentic man should be.
1: Right. And again, I just think this is something that pastors, if they're even listening right now, might want to think about mentioning in their sermon, because so often if we have Mother's Day, we just talk about how we love our mothers and everything. And then when it's Father's Day, we usually let them have it. And I think that is the case. Let's take some phone calls along the way, and we'll go to Alaska, KJMP, and Elmer. I think you want to talk about families and homes. Go ahead.
4: Yeah, I've heard about the private equity buying houses and things like that, and I've heard a lot about housing affordability and for family formation. And you know, the interest rates are a disincentive right now, and then also, but the prices are, and because the availability is so low. And so I'm sure there's lots of reasons why the availability is so low, but it's a real disincentive for family formation from what I hear.
1: I certainly agree. I've seen a number of people talk about the fact that it is difficult to raise a family in an apartment complex or even in a condominium. And the image that we have of making housing available for everyone, that didn't turn out so well in the 2020s, in particular 2008 and that kind of stuff. But nevertheless, I think there needs to be some things, and the administration's been figuring out if they can do some things to lower the price of houses. part of the problem is that the value of the dollar goes down and assets prices go up. And so we know reason that is. But if you want to raise a family, it is much easier on a farm or in the suburbs, and it's much more difficult in the urban environment.
3: And as he points out, the interest rates have been a problem.
1: Yes.
3: We'd like to see those go down. They're probably not going to go down much soon, but they may go down eventually. But the other thing is, of course, especially with the Iran conflict and other supply chains problems that we had going back to the pandemic, getting materials to the builders to be able to build things has been a problem, and their prices have gone up, and so they've carried those prices on, price increases on to individuals.
1: Yes. Zoning's another one. I mean, there's just a lot of reasons that the house prices aren't where they should be, and if you're younger, you are hoping that you can get a house, because that's sort of the American dream, and that is the really essential to family formation.
3: And in some places, regulations, Pacific Palisades burned, and they have They've done very little to sort of rebuild that, even though a lot of these people would have money. But regulations and other things are prohibiting the ability to be able to get back to construction.
1: Well, again, just some very important issues that we wanted to raise. And again, if you want to learn a little bit more about fathers and fatherlessness, and again, if you want to make sure that you can train your children and grandchildren, follow what's called the success sequence. We just talked about that. Graduate, get married, then have children. Mm-hmm. If you follow those simple procedures, your likelihood of getting on the welfare rolls is less than 10%, I think. If you violate any of those, it's sometimes more than 50%. So it is the so-called success sequence. We've talked about it so many times here on Point of View. Penedexter's written about it. I have as well. But just before we take a break, I thought we'd just mention that we had a Texas Republican convention. Mm-hmm. And Dr. Matthews, you raised this issue. We are concerned, as we've been concerned, about Muslim people. But just because a person is Muslim doesn't mean that they shouldn't be allowed on the Republican platform or even part of the Republican convention. After all, a number of Muslims have served in the military and are patriotic. But there seemed to be a little bit, and we posted this article, an overreaction to having a Muslim Texan show up at the Republican convention.
3: Yes, this was an article in the Texas Tribune, and they it's a long article, but there were a handful of Muslims who showed up at the Texas Republican convention, and there were speeches being given about how you cannot trust Muslims. And once they were identified, some people would go and either criticize them, ask them to leave, say you cannot be part of this. Some arguing that they need to leave the country. I think there was one woman there with hijab on, and it's just, if you come, and this is just generally speaking, if you come as a patriotic American who loves freedom, free markets and other things, then, and you want to be part of the Republican Party, I think you ought to have the role of being a part of the Republican Party. I know there were people, Muslims in the Bush administration, some of them I worked with, and others that I've known that are just good, loyal Americans. And if you ask the question, well, how can they do that with Sharia law? I don't know how they can do that, but they are not. They are not out lying to us or trying to kill us. And so we need to be able to allow people of different religions to be able to join and participate in our political parties if they are loyal, patriotic Americans.
1: Yeah. And just thought I would mention that one because we don't want an overreaction. There was a real concern that after 9/11, there'd be an overreaction to the Muslim world. And I think in some respects, we've been over backwards. But the difference is very significant because I know Muslims in our neighborhood. And if you are kind of Muslim in terms of culture and character, that's very different than believing that, well, I have to implement Sharia 9.5 or other passages to go out there and kill the infidel. And so how you relate to the Quran, how you relate to the Constitution are really important. And I've actually noticed in my neighborhood, my wife and I walk twice a day, I went down this one street, the only people on that street that had a flag, one was actually a woman we've known for some time from Venezuela, very thrilled about the fact that she can live in in this country, has a flag out there and also a Trump bumper sticker as well. And the other one is a Muslim from Turkey who left because, in large part, he's a lawyer and was not going to do well under Erdogan. So sometimes these people that have come here legally are some of the most patriotic people because they understand what freedom is all about.
3: I've got two Muslim families in our neighborhood and several Indian families who at least have a Hindu background there, and they are loyal Americans, and they're great friends.
1: Well, so again, we're going to take a break. We've got Penedexter's commentary, Downplaying Pride. I also have one on America 250. We'll talk about that and keeping the Republic. So just to kind of ending on a positive note, but if you find yourself saying, I'd like to read some of these articles, they're all available at the website, pointofview.net. As you go there, you'll see all the material that is available to you. There's a place where you can donate, and as we get closer to our fiscal year end, June 30th. Hope you'll consider what you might do to support this ministry so we can keep these kinds of programs on the air. We'll be back right after this.

Although it's Pride Month, June hasn't seen much LGBT hoopla here in Texas. The Washington Stand reports that throughout the country, such celebrating has been dialed back to a stunning degree. The news publication's Suzanne Bowdy writes that in Tennessee, Arkansas, Indiana, and Oklahoma, leaders are replacing Pride Month with declarations of Nuclear Family Month. Pride celebrations are part of what theologian Carl Truman describes as the liturgical calendar of this present age. Gay pride is destructive because it elevates LGBT desires over the needs of children. 11 years ago, during Pride Month, the U.S. Supreme Court issued its ruling in Obergefell v. Hodges, extending same-sex marriage to every state. In the 5 years following the decision, public support for gay marriage rose from 60% to 70%. Then it plateaued. Democrats still back gay marriage at 87%. But Gallup polling shows that among Republicans, approval of same-sex marriage stands at 37%, down from 55% 4 years ago. The opinion in Obergefell, written by Justice Anthony Kennedy, emphasized the good of marriage to a society, describing it as a keystone of our social order and essential to our most profound hopes and aspirations. Advocates argued that allowing same-sex marriage would strengthen marriage, but the hope for revival of marriage has not materialized. The pre-Obergefell decline in marriage continues. In redefining marriage to meet the needs of homosexuals, society seemed to ignore that children really need to be in homes with their biological moms and dads. More Americans are connecting those dots, but wokeness persists, especially in blue states. In New York, state legislators are considering new child custody and parental laws in which the term mother is replaced with gestating parent and father with non-gestating parent. Suzanne Bowdy points out that in at least 11 states, legislators have introduced bills to roll back same-sex marriage. Marriage was God's creation for human flourishing. To redefine it is prideful. For Point of View, I'm Penna Dexter.

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1: Back for a few more minutes. Hope you have a wonderful weekend. And just before we wind down, I thought we would mention Penn & Dexter's commentary, which is entitled Downplaying Pride. Mine is Keeping Our Republic. We'll get to that in just a minute. But also, I might recommend that as we've been talking about these issues, especially as we started the program with some of these religious liberty issues, you might want to contact your friends at firstliberty.org, because you will find that there are some very important issues. And hearing the story about Paige Rogers, you might say, I know of a student that had the same problem and didn't even know that we could stand up for our religious rights. Or I'm aware of the fact that we are certainly dealing with some very significant regulations that are violating my religious faith. So you might want to contact them and find out a little bit more. But since we started by talking a little bit about the whole issue of Pride Month, even though it's Pride Month, June hasn't really had as much, as Penn & Dexter says, the LGBTQ hoopla as we've seen in the past. We've seen some pride celebrations and the rest, but some of that seems to have faded. And Dr. Matthews, I'd love to get your thoughts, because we remember the heyday when everything was seen through the lens of LGBTQ. Doesn't seem necessarily to be happening now.
2: I've seen very little reference to it, except occasionally on the local news where they talk about a pride parade or a group going someplace. So not nearly what we saw 4 or 5 years ago when the Biden administration and others were pushing those kinds of things and trying to make it a major issue.
1: And again, let me come to you, Nathan, because we mentioned these two flight attendants in Alaska Airlines, because what this was all about was LGBTQ, wasn't it?
3: Yeah, I mean, it was just speaking up against a proposed piece of legislation. It wasn't even an actual piece of legislation. It's the Equality Act, which didn't pass. So it's just them saying, this goes against my beliefs. But I think, to your point of what you're just saying, I think we've seen the market kind of react to that overreaction, to where Target goes and does that and people boycott. And now you've seen that. I haven't seen that really being pushed in Target now.
1: Yeah. And I know this is not a Bud Light audience, but nevertheless, Bud Light is another example, and a few others. So you can kind of sense that maybe corporations have changed in terms of their marketing, but here you have at least two individuals that lost their job for expressing their point of view. So it does seem to me that one of the advantages of having you and other people at First Liberty on this program is to educate our listeners that if you lose your religious rights, there are opportunities for you to recover those. And a lot of that now is favorable in this administration, because when have we ever had a National Religious Liberty Commission except during the Trump administration? So many of the remedies that didn't exist before now exist, don't they?
3: Yeah, absolutely. I mean, not just because of the administration, but also because of the Supreme Court and the precedent that we've had over the last few years of just really being able to advance religious freedom, go back to the constitutionality of things, which is essentially the greatest religious freedom anywhere in the world. And so if we can protect that and allow people to live that out without people like Paige having to suddenly go fund an attorney, if we can do that for her, that allows people to stand up and be bold.
1: Yes.
2: And one of the things we've learned from Kelly Shackelford and from Jeff Metier is, even though the Supreme Court has made these rulings, a number of businesses and state and local governments never seem to get the message. And so you have to go back and say, this is what the Supreme Court said. And I'm just amazed that some of them do that, even though the Supreme Court has ruled in some of these cases.
1: Let's, if we can, mention RFIA.org. That stands for Restoring Faith in America, Bringing Back Expressions of Faith in the Public Square, because this was something that you've implemented, recognizing we have the rights, but if we don't exercise those rights, put up the Ten Commandments, which you've done in a couple of locales, or encourage people to post maybe a religious message, or to get a creche that's posted at Christmas time, or allow a student to actually talk about Jesus Christ in the valedictorian address, we're only going to recapture those religious rights if we individually in each community get involved.
3: Yeah, absolutely. What good are rights if you can't exercise them? And so it's that RFIA initiative is our forward-looking, aggressive, let's go exercise our rights. And we've seen this even in places here like Rockwall, where groups like Freedom From Religion come out and say, you can't do that. And I loved our reply letter back that ends with come and take it.
1: I actually watched a little clip that you posted there of the city council where they said, we agree with First Liberty, in which they said, come and take it. So
2: that reminds me of the Battle of Gonzales, wasn't it? Where the Mexicans said, you need to surrender, or we want you to give us back the cannon, wasn't it?
1: Yeah.
2: And they said, come and take it.
1: Come and take it. So that's where that comes from. Real quickly, as we wind down, my comment here today is about keeping our republic. And that comes from our good friend, a Princeton professor, Robert George. And, of course, the idea of keep a republic, you might remember when the Constitutional Convention was convening, Benjamin Franklin was asked, what form of government have you given us? He said, of course, a republic, madam, if you can keep it. And he argues that if nothing else, we certainly, if we're going to make a significance, are recognizing how important the people are to that. He points out, for example, George Washington talked about the preservation of the sacred fire of liberty. Matter of fact, I'm going to be doing an interview on that book, The Sacred Fire of Liberty, and the destiny of the Republican model of government are justly considered as deeply, perhaps as finely staked on the experiment, entrusted in the hands of the American people. John Adams, of course, very famously said, our Constitution was made for a moral and religious people. It is wholly inadequate to the government of any other. And Robert George says, because a people lacking in virtue could be counted on to trade liberty for protection, for financial or for personal security, for comfort, or having their problems solved quickly. That's why we need a virtuous citizenship. And it's the challenge, which brings us back to something we just talked about, is Americans do not even know what a family is anymore, let alone how to be part of one or how to properly start a new one. So if nothing else, we need to bring about a moral and spiritual revival in America. There's only so much you can do in the courts, only so much we can do in government, but there's a whole lot more we can do by preaching about it every Sunday from the pulpits and encouraging people to develop integrity and accountability.
2: Not only do we not know what a family is, we've got a Supreme Court justice who doesn't know what a woman is.
1: Well, we made one mistake. We're not going to make any more, hopefully, in that regard. But it's just a good illustration of the fact that if we want to keep the Republic, it is up to us. And that brings us back to restoring faith in America. If we are complaining about our loss of religious liberty, I think, Nathan, you're going to be asking people, well, what are you doing to change it in your own community? And if this can be changed in every individual community, it's going to change the country.
3: Yeah, absolutely. I think a lot of people don't know where to start. They feel overwhelmed. And so one of the things that they do, what we do at RFIA is monthly challenges of here's how you can practically apply this. So they do calls, they do challenges, things that are very practical for any regular everyday person to say, this is something I can do to retake this in my community.
1: Let me again thank both of you for being here today. Dr. Matthews, again, if you want to learn a little bit more about trust in government and a couple of the other issues, if you'd like to learn more about fatherhood and, of course, all these religious liberty cases, thank you for those. And a lot of religious liberty cases. I don't think you're going out of business anytime soon. Every time you come in here, we got another case. And we didn't even talk about the church that was told they couldn't have religious functions in the church, or another one that was told that we're not even going to help you hook up your emergency line. So if nothing else, I think you're going to be around for some time. It's called job security. So thank you for what you do. First of all, I want to thank Megan for help engineering the program behind the scenes. Steve, thank you for producing the program. He will not be with us next week because his son is getting married. We'll certainly struggle on without him. Enjoy the weekend. We'll look forward to seeing you back here on Monday, right here on Point of View.
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1: In Pixar's new movie Toy Story 5, Woody, Jesse, and Buzz return for another animated adventure, and they have a new nemesis, screens. Jesse the cowgirl loves that her owner, Bonnie, still plays with her. Meanwhile, abandoned toys like Woody live a harsh existence on the streets, as so many kids have replaced their old-fashioned toys with mesmerizing screens. Bonnie's parents have sought to keep her childhood screen-free, but everything changes when they get her a tablet. 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
6: I'm Ruth Kramer with Mission Network News. Iranian pastors are traveling across the country to encourage believers. Lana Silk of Transform Iran says fear of persecution often keeps Christians isolated from one another.
7: The church in Iran is not weak. It's a wonderful, thriving, God-loving church, but they are suffering, and we have an opportunity to come alongside them and strengthen them.
6: Pastors bring food, hygiene items, and medical supplies to struggling families. They also share the hope of Christ. One woman had prayed for years that her husband would accept Jesus. Pastor's visit during a difficult season helped him to finally understand the gospel. Lana quotes one of their partners.
7: We can't take away their suffering, but we can make sure that they never suffer alone.
6: Pray for strength and endurance for Iran's believers. Pray too for ministry as it supports the growing church in Iran. And in 2011, U.S. Special Forces tracked down and killed Osama bin Laden, the terrorist behind 9/11, in Abbottabad, Pakistan. A year later, the government razed the compound to the ground. It's just dirt. Mission Cry is planting new seeds as they bring God's word to the area, according to Jason Wolford. A few years ago, Mission Cry sent team members into the area to distribute 2,000 Bibles.
8: We saw people get saved. We saw children on the compound that wanted to be the next Osama bin Laden decide to get saved, and people baptized.
6: Recently, Mission Cry returned to the area to hold discipleship training and distribute more Bibles. Although the area isn't a hotbed of extremism that it once was, it's still dangerous for missionaries. However, for their team, the risk is worth the work they're accomplishing. Pray for the wisdom of Mission Cry's leadership, the safety of their team on the ground, and that the gospel seeds take root. 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I'm Ruth Kramer.
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10: Repentance will refill you. 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Guys, 2 months ago when I found out, I spent a lot of time with the Lord saying, God, I'm so sorry. Just going through the motions. Growing cold, growing callous. Everything's good. No major things, but apathetic. Thank you for the fresh fire. And I had a choice to make that week. I did. Bitter and anger versus surrender. And I believe that's where the fresh fillings come from, that repentance. Because see, now with repentance, you clean out what's preventing a mighty moving of God in your spirit. That's what it does. That's what repentance does. It cleans out all the junk that's preventing. It reminds me, because I did this, I put in a lot of storm drains in the Antelope Valley, and they call us out sometimes when they weren't working. And usually had to go in and heavy equipment and remove all the debris that was building up slowly. And once that debris was removed, out to Edwards Air Force Base, dry lake bed, it would go. Same thing happens in our hearts. Repentance restores that relationship. That's why many aren't applying that verse, if you seek me, you will find me. They need to repent of apathy.
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11: This is the Middle East Report, your connection to truthful reporting on Israel and the Middle East. I'm John Riley. The United States and Iran have come to some kind of agreement to end the war and to start the negotiations for a long-term solution. What does this mean for the United States? What does it mean for Israel? I caught up with Rabbi Pesach Walicki, who is the executive director of Israel 365 in Israel. Unpack this a little bit on what you're hearing there in Israel and what we know about this so-called Iran deal.
12: Well, John, in Israel, there's a lot of anxiety over this deal. There's a lot of worry about what it means. And let me explain. And this does not mean that the citizens of the state of Israel, that the state of Israel is in any way ungrateful for all the great things that President Trump has done. We can only shudder to think of the alternate reality had Kamala Harris won the election. So we are definitely grateful for everything President Trump has done. But we have to be very clear-eyed, John, about what this deal means. When I think back to February 28th, I think back to the beginning of this war when President Trump spoke to the American people that day announcing the launch of the military action. And he laid out the military objectives of the war. And he said that we're going to destroy their Navy. We're going to destroy their ballistic missile capability. We are going to make sure that they no longer are funding their proxy network of terrorism all over the world and all over the region. And he also said that we're going to make sure, of course, that they're never going to have a nuclear weapon. He then went on to speak directly to the members of the Islamic Revolutionary Guard Corps, the regime itself in Tehran. And he said to them that they must lay down their weapons or face certain death. And then he turned to the Iranian people. And he said, to the Iranian people, I say, the hour of your freedom is at hand. And then he told them to stay in their homes while the bombs were dropping because the U.S. was creating the conditions by which they would be able to take back their country, that they would be able to take to the streets and take back their country when the time was right, and that no other president had done this and that this was their big opportunity for their freedom after all these years of oppression under the Iranian regime. And I look back with great sadness at this speech because of all of those objectives, both the official military objectives, the four objectives I mentioned, as well as these other objectives that were set at the end about bringing the IRGC to heel and creating the conditions whereby the Iranian people could take back their country and gain their freedom.

0: government is either unwilling or most likely just incapable of doing. The Lebanese people increasingly want to be freed from the grip of Iran and from Hezbollah that has been occupying their country for some four decades. And the only force willing and capable to do what everyone knows is the IDF. And here's President Trump at the behest of the Iranians pressuring Israel to back off of fighting Hezbollah in Lebanon. And this is very disturbing. It does not bode well. And what that means is that he's giving a lifeline to the very proxies that on February 28th, he said he was committed to dismantling.
1: That's Rabbi Pesach Walicki. You can reach out to Rabbi Pesach and get all of the information that he has available to you, the news information, the videos, and so much more when you go to Israel365news.com, Israel365news.com. Check that out. That's the Middle East Report. 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Thanks for listening. I'm John Riley.
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3: My prayer is that an individual will walk away if they engage this book, and it's going to send them back to the book, God's Word, and that they are going to have a new vigor, a new enthusiasm of saying, okay, Lord, this may be where I am, but I don't want to stay here. And if I'm at a good spot, I want to keep stoking it in order to keep that fire burning.
2: Welcome to Building Relationships with Dr. Gary Chapman, author of the New York Times bestseller, The Five Love Languages. 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
4: From Dallas Theological Seminary, Dr. Mark Yarbrough is with us, and he'll present six essentials for reviving your faith. We have his book linked at buildingrelationships.us. It's The Rekindled Heart. And Gary, I wonder if you've ever experienced that sense of having your spiritual life fizzle, or if you've helped people who've gone through that. Either of those fit?
5: Yes to both of those. Early on in my educational career, I had a lot of struggles for, I don't know, about 6 months of just, you know, it was the first time I'd encountered a lot of other thoughts, you know, because I grew up in the church and hadn't been exposed to other ideas and that sort of thing. And so, yeah, it was a real time of struggle and questioning and that sort of thing. But I'm glad that God brought me to the place, you know, where my faith was anchored in Him. And of course, that makes all the difference in the world. But I've worked with a lot of couples through the years. And, you know, many times it's people who grew up in a church, but maybe doesn't even have a personal relationship with God. And then something happens, you know, tragically happens in their lives. And then they say, well, if that's the way God is, I'm out of here, you know. And it's sad. But I'm excited about the program today and the topic today and this book. I think it's going to help a lot of people who may be going through similar struggles.
4: Yeah. Well, let me introduce Dr. Mark Yarbrough. He's a speaker, author, professor, president of Dallas Theological Seminary. You may know him from his best-selling How to Read the Bible Like a Seminary Professor and Jonah, Beyond the Tale of a Whale. He's also the featured speaker at the Story of Scripture conferences. You can find out more about him and his latest release at buildingrelationships.us. The title is The Rekindled Heart, Six Essentials for Reviving Your Faith. Just go to buildingrelationships.us.
5: Well, Mark, welcome to Building Relationships.
3: What a pleasure to be with you, I promise.
5: Well, tell us a little about yourself, where you grew up, your family background, the path you took leading you to be the president of Dallas Theological Seminary.
3: You betcha. Well, born and raised in North Texas. I don't know why they call it North Texas. It's the Dallas-Fort Worth area. Last time I checked, we have this thing called the Panhandle, which is much further north, but we call Dallas-Fort Worth North Texas. And so that's been home. So I'm an official Texas boy. I tell people I wear my boots all the time, and so they're authentic for me. And I grew up in an absolutely wonderful home. I'm serious, Gary, when I say this. I grew up in as close to a perfect home as you can have on planet Earth in a Genesis 3 world. My mom and dad are still living in their mid-80s, and they are the most faithful, Bible-believing, Jesus-loving, evangelistic individuals on the

0: planet as far as I'm concerned. 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They're incredible people of faith. And so I had an opportunity to meet the Lord early on. I grew up in that kind of home where it was mama, dada, and Jesus. And so I saw it lived out. Met my soon-to-be wife. We met actually in junior high, started dating in high school. We married at the end of our sophomore year in college. And God called me into full-time ministry. I had a previous time where I thought I was going to go into large ranch management. How about that? And the Lord got a hold of me, and I wasn't running, but he hadn't made it clear yet. And so in a year of Bible college, the Lord made it crystal clear that I was supposed to go into vocational Christian ministry. And so Jennifer and I married. We have four incredible kids. Two of those four are married. Our youngest one, so number three of the four, gets married this coming Saturday as we are recording this. And so I'm really excited about that. So three of the four will be married. And about 5 weeks ago, I became a grandfather to our oldest daughter and her husband. So we're just kind of in that phase and stage. And we just said goodbye this a couple of months ago to Jennifer's father. So the first of our four has gone on to be with the Lord now. And so we've walked that journey as many other people have. And so it's been an interesting few months of saying goodbye and saying hello and then sending one off in marriage. So we're just kind of in that season right now.
1: Yeah, well, that's exciting. Now, you said you met your wife in high school. Did you date in high school, or you just saw each other?
0: Well, we met in junior high, believe it or not, and we actually did start dating in high school. So about our junior year, we actually started dating. We were in a big friend group together and involved in Young Life, and she had grown up in a what I'm going to call a nominal Catholic background. And when I met her, I thought she knew the Lord, and then I found out she did not. And I had the privilege of sharing the gospel with her and watching her come to faith and then watching the Lord do an amazing work in her family. And we watched immediately her younger sister come to faith and then an older sister come to faith. And so we just saw the Lord do some amazing things. And we would have married right out of high school, but it would have like totally freaked our parents out. So we decided to wait till after our sophomore year and honor their wishes. And so right after our sophomore year, we got married.
1: A sophomore year of high school. I mean,
0: no, in college.
1: Sophomore
0: in college.
1: Year of college.
0: Let's be clear.
1: Yeah.
0: That's
1: yeah.
0: right.
1: Yeah.
0: yeah.
1: Well, sounds like God led you all together early on, and you really would have known each other quite well before you got married. So, yeah.
0: We did. We did. Indeed. It was a blessing for sure. And then the Lord led me on to Dallas Seminary, where I did a lot of my studies. And I've actually been employed there since 2001, and then I moved into the presidency in 2020. So right in the middle of this little thing called COVID. And so that was kind of an interesting time to start a new transition, but the Lord has just been incredibly gracious, and things are really well at Dallas Seminary.
1: Well, that's great. I've heard good things for many years about Dallas Seminary, and I'm glad that things are going well. So you decided to write about rekindling faith. Why do we need this message today?
0: We need this message today because everywhere I go, this is the story I hear. Look, life is full of ups and downs, as you know, and we do live, I used that phrase a minute ago, we live in a Genesis 3 world, right? In terms, it's tainted by sin. Sometimes we create our own messes. I'm raising my hand right now. And other times things are done to us. We just live in this broken world where in God's sovereign hand, he allows things to happen that we wish he would not. I've got my own list. I know you do too.
1: Yep.
0: And we find ourselves there. And so the reality is that sometimes we can see our faith in moments that it's a fire that's just full vibrant. And other times it's not. This really kind of came to play in me. I'll give you just a little quick story on this is that I'm an avid fly fisherman. And so I was up in the mountains of Wyoming with some friends, and kind of the rule of camp, even in June when we were there, is the first person that gets up has to light the fire. So I'm usually the first person up. And so I was getting some wood together, and I had a friend of mine that was sitting there at the fire, and he knew I was coming back with some wood to put on it. And, you know, the night before we'd had this big giant bonfire going. And so that morning you could still see the coals. They were covered up with ashes, though, and you could still see it. And he looked at the fire before I put the wood on that morning, and he pointed at it and he said, "That's my faith right now." He said, "It used to be like the fire last night." And that got me thinking about this metaphor of the rekindling process and using that as a picture of our faith. We do have these moments where it's on fire, mountaintop moments and valleys. And so that's, I find myself in a lot of dialogue with individuals across the country and across the world. This is an issue that is true of all believers. And so what do we do to rekindle that faith? And if it is on fire, what do we do to stoke it, to keep it going? Mm. So that's why I kind of phrased it six essentials. This is not a to-do list. It's not an exhaustive list. It's six things that have been personal to me, things that we talk about at Dallas Seminary with our students, that I talk about with believers all over the place. So that's kind of how the book came about.
1: I know you travel around the world and all. Do you see this as much in other countries as you do here in America?
0: I think I would say I see it a little bit more here, but I certainly hear it everywhere. I think there's something to this that's related to our humanity, right? Again, we live in a broken world. And, you know, I hate being the pragmatist here, but we're all on a conveyor belt, right? We're dying. Mm, mm. And I mean, this is a biblical truth, and life is hard. And sometimes we do the right things and it doesn't always go the way that we want it to. And yeah. So how do we reconcile this? And so what do we do as believers? What do we do as Christ followers? And so that's kind of how I came up with these six. And again, I could have had 15. But I wanted to zero in these that I think kind of move us towards the basics, that if we find ourselves where, yep, I'm in a moment of life where I can see the coals, it's covered with ashes, what can I do to get that fire going? And if I find myself in that great moment of a mountaintop moment and the fire is just full flame ahead in that picture, in the metaphor, what can we do to stoke it and keep it alive?
1: Mark, what do you think are the top two or three reasons that Christians struggle to keep their walk with Christ vibrant?
0: Wow. How long do we have on this one? You said top two or three. So I'm just going to throw out some things. I mean, sometimes it's our own stupidity. I'm just going to own it. And I say this of myself, as anybody that's listening to this. If we're honest, we would say that. Sometimes we simply do things ourselves that we know we shouldn't. Sometimes it is sin, things that we know we should be doing. That's one. Another one that I would say that's close to that is just negligence. We can neglect our spiritual life just like we can our own physical health. And sometimes we just don't talk about that. And the reality is that sometimes we're not good at taking care of our bodies, right? I mean, I know I should work out. I know I should eat healthy. I don't always do that. And that is true. And I'm not trying to bifurcate our, you know, I have my physical and I have my mental and I have my spiritual. We are whole beings. But I do believe that when it comes to our spiritual life, Scripture speaks an awful lot about this, of how to nourish, if I can use that kind of language. So negligence is there. And then again, I've kind of already alluded to this, but in this messy, broken world, there are things that are done to us. I speak with a lot of people that live in great pain of things that others did to them, or things that come up on us, again, that we wish we wouldn't, but the Lord providentially allowed it to happen. And so those would be two or three things that I would say kind of impact us in regard to impacting our spiritual life, our walk. So I'd say those are two or three things that I think of.
1: Yeah, I could certainly agree with that. So how would this book, The Rekindled Heart, how can it be used in a home with husband, wife, children? How do you see it being used in a practical way in the home?
0: Well, I see it being used as a book that can be used in a lot of different ways. Number one, it's for an individual. That is for certain, for individuals that are readers and want to be asking those questions. What are essentials that I need to be addressing in my walk with the Lord, wherever I am on that spectrum? I've actually already been talking to people as it's been out now for a few weeks that they've been using it in their homes in terms of family devotionals. There's a lot of material in here that I think is very relational. I tell a lot of stories, you know, and you know this as a writer, as an author, and a speaker, that we all speak out of our lives, don't we?
1: Right.
0: And, you know, it's the stuff of life. And so I certainly have my share of crazy stories and that are embedded into this particular book. I also know that it's being used right now in a lot of like Bible studies for small groups. So we're real excited to see how the Lord's choosing to use this. And ultimately, it's for His glory, and pray that it'll stir in the hearts of people. So those are a few ways that I'm already hearing, as it's just been out for a few weeks now.
1: Yeah, I can see that. In small groups, I would think it would be very helpful. Now, you share some personal stories about times in your own faith when you know your faith dwindled. Tell us one or two of those.
0: I can remember a dark moment in high school. And I told you I met the Lord early on, and He drew me to Himself. And so as a little kid growing up, I didn't have huge moments of rebellion running from God, but there's a difference between that and then having a vibrancy of faith. And going into high school, I had a dear friend of mine that I had grown up with, dear friend. I mean, all the way through. I mean, we'd been in, you know, little league sports together and on every team and things like that. And in our high school years, as is common, this is still true today, right? You have a lot of, you know, filtering off. And I watched him start to run with a crowd that alarmed me. And he started drinking. It was something that, again, alarmed me. I could see kind of danger ahead in that regard. And I can remember having a discussion with myself of going, man, I need to confront my friend. And I stayed kind of silent. In a horrible turn of events, he chose to drive drunk and was in a horrible accident. He and another friend of ours died. Mm. And it was horrible. It was tragic. He and I had kind of lost touch over a 6-month window there, where he started running with a different crowd. And this is not to applaud me at all for not running with that crowd. That's not what I'm trying to say. But what I am saying is that moment when he died, it was a confrontation of my own faith. Mm-hmm. Meaning, Mark, did you do everything that you should have done to love him well? Now, this is not trying to put, Gary, a guilt upon me. Sometimes we do everything right, and it doesn't go the direction that we want. I know I've already said that. But my point is that I don't think I was having a vibrancy of faith that was lovingly aggressive, that was proactively going and talking to people and friends and sharing my faith. I was just kind of more quiet and dormant. And so I had a crisis at that moment after walking through that great pain. But it really was a question that the Lord used to shake me and say, hey, is this faith real or not? Are you going to proactively let your light shine? Or are you just going to sit back quietly, mm-hmm. you know, in the grandstands here? And so that was a moment that I very distinctly remember.
1: Yeah, yeah. I can see how that would be very traumatic, particularly in those high school years, boy, and a friend.
0: Yeah, you bet. It was and still is to this day.
1: Yeah. Well, we know that our culture today is a highly comparison culture. So do you think that that factor has anything to do with the lack of spiritual fire in our lives?
0: Without question. And I am becoming just more and more dissatisfied in seeing the tragic ramifications of what we're seeing with the realm of social media. yes, technology can be used for good, and praise the Lord for that. You know, here we are in different states, and we're talking with one another right now, and so praise the Lord for that. And I've got dear friends that I keep up with, and so I'm not meaning that it's all boo, bad, you know, all of that. But what it has produced, and look, you know about this, you talk about it, the data is there in regard to comparison, and it is preying to perceived ego in what brings validation. I mean, in our younger generations in that regard, it's horrific. The ultimate question for a believer, right, is one of identity. And our identity must be rooted in the Lord Jesus. And that is enormous. But I am telling you that the megaphone that is coming from a non-believing world, you know, the pattern of this world, when the Apostle Paul talks about that, right, in Romans chapter 12, you know, do not conform any longer to the pattern of this world. And he was saying that back then. Think of how he would be shouting that today. There is a pattern of the world. The evil one's been at this since Genesis 3, and he's just regurgitating the same old junk. But where is our identity? And we've got to camp out on the fact that as a believer in Jesus Christ, I am a child of the King. And so when someone comes to faith, I mean, the instruction, the privilege that we have of reforming their thinking, of saying, this is who you are because of what Christ has done for you. So if we let the volume of the world supersede the teaching of Scripture in regard to this issue of identity, and that's frequently what is happening. So to answer your question specifically, without me going on a rant here, is that that is what is happening. And so we must be on guard about that. And that's why renewing of our mind, as the Apostle Paul says, in that same context. And that means let's keep preaching to ourselves of who we are in Christ Jesus. And that is going to do more good than anything that we can do. And that in part is part of what these essentials are dealing with.
1: We can all identify with that. And the number of hours that people spend on social media, for example, feeds that. But on the other hand, how about the time we spend reading the Bible compared to the time we might be online? And how does the reading of the Bible relight the flame of faith?
0: Well, I mean, it's the simplicity of saying we need to feed our lives the things of God and His words. I was just preaching last night. We were looking at 2 Timothy chapter 3, verse 16 and 17. You know, these wonderful words, again, where Paul uses, all Scripture is God-breathed. The claim that he is making there, let me go all nerd on you for a minute, pasagrapheitha anastas is what he says. And these beautiful Greek words, he is saying, this Scripture that we have is the very breath of God. So here you and I are talking with one another, and we talk by exhaling, right? I mean, that's how words are formed. We all know that. And Paul chooses to use these words here of saying, you know, Scripture is the very breath of God. It's His word in written form. To come back to your question, it's what are we feeding ourselves? You know, you look at the national stats, and I mean, we're up to 6 hours of media a day in terms of U.S. intake. And so it's a very simple question that I ask believers all the time. What are you feeding your spiritual life? And you know what I frequently hear? It's like, well, yeah, I read, you know, my Bible maybe a couple minutes a day. And then it's like, how much time are you spending on social media and your intaking from the world? It's a simple logistics here. Of the ratio is out of balance. And so this isn't always difficult to see what the problem is, but we have to reorient our life. I never forget taking my first computer programming class back when I didn't know what I was going to do with my life. And I quickly found out, by the way, it was not computer programming. And but I took this computer programming class, and I can remember the professor walking out on stage at the University of North Texas. And he said these words all these years that sticks with me. He said, trash in, trash out. What comes in will go out. That's what he said. Now, he was talking about computer programming, right, in terms of code. And if you have bad code, it's going to lead to things. But my goodness, the Lord used that to slap me upside the head years ago of saying, Mark, that's true of your life. And I frequently give that to other believers and say, hey, what's coming in? It's gonna have an impact on what goes out.
1: That's for sure. Are there examples of this rekindling of relationship with God in the Bible itself? And if so, share one of them or two of them with us.
0: Oh, yeah. Oh, my goodness. Yeah. I mean, you know, Scripture is replete with challenges of what we need to do. One of my mentors of the faith, a longtime professor at Dallas Seminary that I got to spend a lot of time with, a guy by the name of Howard Hendricks. Gary, does that ring a bell with you, brother?
1: Oh, yes.
0: And, I can remember Hendricks coming into my office one day, and he, as he traditionally did, he would put his hands on the table and lean across, and he says, Yarbrough, that's what he always called me, Yarbrough. He'd say, don't you ever forget, the Bible was not written to satisfy your curiosity. It was written to change your life. And Hendricks had all these great prophisms, as we called it.
1: Oh, yeah.
0: And Prof used to tell me, he'd say, Mark, just take the big 10 themes of Scripture and talk about them all the time. And I thought that is so true. Yes, all Scripture is beautiful, but you know, the common themes that we have are some of the big ones that I talk about in the rekindling process. And so in your question, does Scripture talk about this? It does. I mean, I used the passage a minute ago of 2 Timothy chapter 3, verse 16 and 17, and Paul is admonishing Timothy while he is in Ephesus. I mean, so we almost have to take a step back and say, don't we think Timothy already knew this? Sure he did. But what did Paul say? He reminded him that all Scripture is God-breathed because it's useful for teaching, rebuking, correcting, and training in righteousness, so that Timothy, right, as a servant of God, may be thoroughly equipped for every good work. Timothy already knew it, but Paul is admonishing him. Last night at the church that I was preaching at, the passage that we kind of zeroed in on was Proverbs 3, 5, and 6. Think about that. That's probably like the t-shirt version of the book of Proverbs, right? Yep. You know, trust in the Lord with all your heart and lean not upon your own understanding. In all your ways, submit or acknowledge to him, and he will make your path straight. These constant pleas in Scripture to trust and remember who God is. So I could argue that about half of the Bible is admonishing believers, the child of God, the people of God, at that particular time, wherever we are in Scripture from Genesis to Revelation, that it's an admonishing of remember who you are because of who God is.
1: Yeah.
0: And so I really think that all of Scripture is challenging us to live out what it is that we believe. As Hendricks said, right? Not to just be satisfied with our curiosity and knowing more, but to let it change our life. So Scripture is full of that.
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1: Mark, as we continue, are there other factors from our tech culture, which we all acknowledge is we are a technical culture today, that contribute to the dwindling of faith?
0: Oh, definitely. And I tell you what, I would say this, as I do regularly, to moms and dads out there that could be listening to this. Guard your children's use of technology. I can't say that enough. My goodness, I hear stories of, and I see it, you know, children that are 6, 7 years old that have full open phones and access to the web. And I mean, they will find them. They will troll them. Your children will have access to things that in previous eras, you know, when we wanted to sin, we would sneak behind a fence and have something in our hands. And we were telling stories. And the open access to the evil one is rampant. And so for the love of your children, if a mom and dad is listening to this, is to come up with guardrails, press that off, put a phone in their hand that only has certain aspects of things that they can do in regard to texting you. I certainly understand in this crazy, ugly world of wanting to stay in constant contact with your children. That I get. But you are going to have to be proactive as a parent. And you're going to have to guard your technology at home. You need to know what they see. My sweet, precious wife had a goal when our kids were at that age, which they're not now. But she was going to know everything, every password. They turned their phones in at night, even in their high school years. And I think there are guardrails that we have to put in place. That could be a whole episode and dialogue for us in that regard. But that is my admonition just right here, is that you have to be proactive and be involved in the lives of your children as it relates to their technology. You can't run from it. It's going to be there. And so you're going to have to be vigilant.
1: I hope our listeners are hearing that, because I fully, fully agree with that. I tell you, we've got to do something rather than just turning them over to the force of the enemy that is so apparent on technology today. Yeah. Well, you know, for those of us who are walking with God, and sometimes Christian leaders whom people respect, they say such things as, you know, I wish I had your faith. How would you respond if someone says that to you about your life and your faith?
0: Well, number one, I'd say I don't know if we ever know fully the faith of someone. I would say that.
1: Yeah.
0: I would also say that, you know, a lot of times I'll have somebody say something like that to me, and I'll say, well, let me tell you about some of the heroes of my faith that I'm striving to be like them. Mm-hmm. Things that I can see externally, things that I know them intimately in their walk with the Lord and things like that, even though I fully can't ever know their faith. But so I try to point that forward. This is not me. It's not you. Again, we're not going to fall into that area of comparison, but I want to come back to that individual and say, number one, we all have individuals that we look to in the faith. And that's very biblical. Paul said, hey, follow me as I follow Christ. But we're all pointing ourselves to the Savior, right?
1: Yeah.
0: There's only one hero in this story, and his name is Jesus. And I think we need to constantly remember that. But I can then come back to that individual, and I could say something to the effect of, well, what is it in your faith that you would like to see grow or improve? Mm-hmm. And I think that's a healthy place for all of us to be in. So it's not a question of comparison. It's a question of me and my personal walk with the Lord and my role in my community of faith. And so I think there's all sorts of good discussion that can come out of that, and avoid that art of comparison, and all of us to be able to deflect to the Lord Jesus.
1: Yeah. And I think sometimes, you know, it's an awkward question sometimes, I think, for you know, Christian leaders or people that they look up to, you know, and that sort of thing. So when you think of this book and you think of the churches, you know, around the country and the world, how can churches use this, the book, The Rekindled Heart, to encourage their people?
0: Well, I tell you, this will make it sound like it's a marketing ploy, and that's not what it is. You know, as an author, you write out of seasons of your life where the Lord's working on you to connect to people where we think that they are. And I know where people are, as I'm privileged to travel and speak with many, many individuals. My prayer, even the things that we've already talked about, is that this could be something that a pastor, a small group leader, could put in the hands of someone that finds themselves in that moment of saying, my faith is not exactly where I want it to be. It's there, it's present, but maybe it's like those coals that are covered with ashes. Hmm. And that I would pray that this stirs in the hearts of a reader saying, yes, part of this has to do with our thinking. A reminder of what God has already said. Yeah, in this book, maybe there is a little bit of to do, but it's not to do in the sense of, you know, do these, you know, 22 steps and watch things explode in your life, you know, in your walk with the Lord. Yeah. It's not guaranteeing that. So it's not that kind of a, there is no self-help to this. It's going back to the Word. This is reminding people of what God has said. But like I said at the beginning, I would pray that this, it could be also a tool that individuals could use in small groups, in Sunday school classrooms where they're walking through it step by step. We've actually put out a, this is, Moody has done this book, and they put out a study guide that kind of goes with it. And so that prompts some additional questions. Even in the book itself, at the end of every chapter, I have a section in there called Additional Rekindling, and it just throws out four or five questions to try to prompt some thinking and some discussion. So I would pray that it can be used by individuals, by groups, individuals that find themselves, whether their faith is full flame, full throttle, or whether they find themselves wanting to totally get a fire going again. I'd pray it could be a tool for that.
1: I certainly would agree with that. I think discussing a book like this in a small group could have tremendous impact upon individuals. Did anything surprise you as you were writing this book?
0: It surprised me how fast I could fill up the pages based upon what Moody wanted me to write in terms of the length. Yeah. You know, I kept going back and I kept saying, what's my word count again? And, you know, six essentials. I think I started off with about 10 essentials and I had to kind of whittle it down because I just was reminded all over again of, you know, the Lord has said so many things to us and His word and these big themes that we see over and over and over again. And as I went back and I wanted to try to jump into some real familiar passages that we know for a believer that has maybe been in church or has been walking with the Lord, and maybe for even somebody that doesn't, to bring up some passages that we've heard before. And so I wanted to use some familiar texts to orient us in this discussion, to remind us of how frequently the Lord talks to us about remembering. And all of these things, all of these essentials, I could say that. And, you know, you go back in the Old Testament and look, God is so many times he says to his people, remember. We forget. I mean, you know, in a previous era, what did he do? A big moment happened in Israel's history, and God would say, okay, everybody pause, pile up rocks, you know, and it was, you know, hey, pile up some rocks because you're going to forget. And then you'll pass this way again, and your kids are going to look at that pile of rocks and say, hey, what is that big pile of rocks there for? And it's going to jar your memory. And so, look, we are creatures that forget and we move forward. And so these essentials in many ways are saying, hey, let's remember some of the things that God has said we dare not forget.
1: Yeah.
0: So I think I was surprised by that, to answer your question over again, of how many times that, you know, this theology of remembrance is so critical for us simply because of the fact that we forget.
1: Here's a quote from the book. Rekindling your passion for God often begins by returning to that place where you once trusted Him fully for everything. It's in that space of surrender that the fire of faith can burn bright again. Speak to that concept.
0: Yeah, I get excited about that. Not because I said it, by the way. I wasn't like amening myself, okay? I just think it's true in regard to looking back. We need to tell our stories over and over and over again. And I love just wonderfully cornering people. In fact, I frequently do this, not to make people squirm or feel awkward, but just say, hey, in your own words, tell me when you came to the Lord, when God showed up in your life, in a grand way, and you embraced the Lord Jesus, and you trusted him by faith of what he has done for you. And you came to that understanding that it was no merit of your own. There's nothing that you could do to make yourself right with God, but it was clinging to the cross of Christ. And I love getting people to talk about that. And I mean, look, in certain traditions of Christianity, you know, we'll have people talk about campfire moments or walking the aisle at church when an invitation was given. They'll tell a passionate story of a father or mother, praise God, that shared the gospel. And it was a simple proclamation of John 3:16. We'll tell the moments of crisis in our lives where someone was at the point of death and the Lord intervened in a drug addict that was at that moment of saying, man, I'm going to die. And they cried out to God, and God showed up in a miraculous way. Every one of these, and we could go on and on and on, wherever we are in that spectrum, every one of those is a Damascus Road story. Yeah. They all are. Yeah. Yeah. And, you know, I hear people all the time say, oh, I don't really have much of a testimony. And I'm going, stop it right there. Yes, you do. You have moved from death to life. You have a Damascus Road story. Maybe it was, yeah, it was, you know, verse 4 of Just As I Am, and you grew up in a beautiful home like I did. You know, maybe it's this traumatic story of, you know, you cried out to God and he preserved your life and you swerved left, and had you gone right, it would have been the end of it. But yeah, every one of those is the same root. It's God's miraculous intervention.
1: Yeah.
0: And so I think it's so critical for us to go back to the beginning and tell our stories over and over again. Yeah. We need to remember from where we've come. And so it's in that beautiful space of surrender that we have, generally speaking, most people go, I remember, I've forgotten that moment. But if I can go back there, I can get them to start rekindling their walk of faith and to say, okay, what do we need to do to stand in that moment?
1: Yeah. So asking those, that kind of question to them, we are really helping them in terms of the journey to be rekindled, right?
0: Oh, without a question. I mean, people can rekindle their faith. Yeah. And so part of this is just like sitting down in a, and I don't mean this in a counseling situation, in a formal counseling situation, but think of what we're doing. We're helping to lead people on a journey to say, hey, let's remember what God has done. Yeah. And let's start there. And that's a good place to begin to take new steps forward.
1: Yeah. Sometimes it's experiences in a life that will cause a Christian to realize that they need to come back, you know, that they're walking at a distance from God, right? Have you heard some stories like that?
0: Oh, yes. Yeah. Look, we all speak out of life and experience and moments. I think life is made up of a bunch of, you know, individual moments. And part of this is just getting people to talk, and certain generations are not comfortable with talking, and to help people process in this messy, broken, ugly world where, again, things happen to us. And so I do think that that's part of that, is just being, hey, let's just talk about the goodness of God in our lives.
1: Yeah.
0: And that is a good way to start reframing this discussion, to people talk about the value of kindling and rekindling their walk of faith.
1: Mark, as you know, this program is entitled Building Relationships. So what could a rekindled heart do for a struggling marriage?
0: Oh, I tell you what, I talk to couples all over the country and world, as do you. And frequently when I talk with couples that are married, they're Christians, and I ask the question, hey, have you guys had the privilege of sitting down together and telling each other how you came to faith? It is amazing how many couples have not done that. And they're missing out when they get to rehearse their story of the grace of God in their individual lives. And to know the details of that, of communicate that, of about their homes and the hurts and the things that God used along the way to break them and bring them to faith, number one. But then what inevitably comes out of that is a closer bond between a husband and wife, because they both realize that they're there by grace. And so I think there is great good of just constantly telling and talking about the goodness of God in our lives. And that can bring about a renewal in the life of a marriage when you realize that here's what brings you together. It's God. And that is the union that holds your walk together. And so I encourage couples all the time. I'm like, if you haven't done it, do it. If you have done it before, do it again. And there's great benefit in that.
1: I can see that. And I would agree that many couples have never done that. They just haven't thought about it.
0: Yeah, they haven't thought about it. I think it's a good challenge for couples to be able to do that and say, tell your story of the grace of God in your life.
1: Yeah. Well, as we come to the end of our discussion today, Mark, what do you really hope readers will gain from reading and experiencing this book, The Rekindled Heart?
0: Well, my prayer is that anybody that reads it is going to identify where they are on a spectrum, meaning maybe I'm at a moment in my life where my walk with the Lord is just on fire. And maybe I'm at one of those down moments like my friend was when he pointed to the fire and said, that's my faith. I pray that we'll kind of assessment is very important, and ask that question and say, Lord, how do I need to think? What do I need to engage with you on? What sins do I need to confess? What do I need to put into action? Not as a magic to-do list, but as a proactive way of saying, I want my walk of faith to be more vibrant. And that can occur, by the way, even in down moments, moments of great pain. And my prayer is that an individual will walk away if they engage this book, and it's going to send them back to the book, God's Word, and that they are going to have a new vigor, a new enthusiasm of saying, okay, Lord, this may be where I am, but I don't want to stay here. And if I'm at a good spot, I want to keep stoking it in order to keep that fire burning. And so that's what I pray for everybody. And, you know, the last thing, and I really kind of wrap this up even in the book, and I say to individuals, you know, because there's always an individual that's out there that says, you know, Mark, you don't know what I've done. You don't know where I am, and I don't know how God's going to deal with me. Yes, I'm a Christian, but I've done X, Y, and Z. And to that individual, I always want to say, hey, do you remember when Peter denied the Lord and how our precious Savior brought him back, interestingly enough, to a fire and reminded him of his loss, but said, Pete, I'm still with you. I want that person to walk away saying, the Lord is still there, and he is longing for your walk of faith to be vibrant, and God will restore. And so I would say that to anybody that is listening, anybody that reads this book, to say that God is patient, and he is longing to have a greater walk with you. Why don't you have a greater walk with him? He's waiting.
1: Well, that's a powerful way to conclude our time together today. Let me thank you for being with us, and let me thank you for writing this book. And I fully agree with you that if someone will take the time to read this book, I think that's going to help them look and ask, you know, where am I and how close am I and how can I be closer and put my faith totally in him and in his word. So, again, thank you for what you are doing at Dallas Seminary and for what you're doing in your personal ministry around the country and around the world.
0: Well, brother, that goes to you as well. Thank you for who you are for so many years and your faithful commitment to the word and helping others mature in their faith. Privilege to be with you.
1: Thank you.
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4: 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Burroughs continues sharing one of our heroes of the Holocaust stories called A Woman of Great Generosity and Courage.
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4: The State of Israel has recognized over 27,000 friends of the Jewish people as righteous Gentiles. 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
6: 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Every man among them was a Christian, and their devotion to God outweighed even their loyalty to the emperor. In an attempt to force these men into obedience, Maximian ordered that every 10th soldier be killed. In response, the remaining soldiers drafted an article of allegiance stating that their faith in God only made them more loyal to the emperor. But Maximian was not appeased. The entire legion was slain. Like the Theban legion, may we too honor God above every earthly authority.
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9: This is the Middle East Report, your connection to truthful reporting on Israel and the Middle East. I'm John Riley. The United States and Iran have come to some kind of agreement to end the war and to start the negotiations for a long-term solution. What does this mean for the United States? What does it mean for Israel? I caught up with Rabbi Pesach Walicki, who is the executive director of Israel 365 in Israel. Unpack this a little bit on what you're hearing there in Israel and what we know about this so-called Iran deal.
10: Well, John, in Israel, there's a lot of anxiety over this deal. There's a lot of worry about what it means. And let me explain. And this does not mean that the citizens of the State of Israel, that the State of Israel is in any way ungrateful for all the great things that President Trump has done. We can only shudder to think of the alternate reality had Kamala Harris won the election. So we are definitely grateful for everything President Trump has done. But we have to be very clear-eyed, John, about what this deal means. When I think back to February 28th, I think back to the beginning of this war when President Trump spoke to the American people that day, announcing the launch of the military action. And he laid out the military objectives of the war. And he said that we're going to destroy their Navy. We're going to destroy their ballistic missile capability. We are going to make sure that they no longer are funding their proxy network of terrorism all over the world and all over the region. And he also said that we're going to make sure, of course, that they're never going to have a nuclear weapon. He then went on to speak directly to the members of the Islamic Revolutionary Guard Corps, the regime itself in Tehran. And he said to them that they must lay down their weapons or face certain death. And then he turned to the Iranian people and he said to the Iranian people, I say, the hour of your freedom is at hand. And then he told them to stay in their homes while the bombs were dropping because the U.S. was creating the conditions by which they would be able to take back their country, that they would be able to take to the streets and take back their country when the time was right, and that no other president had done this, and that this was their big opportunity for their freedom after all these years of oppression under the Iranian regime. And I look back with great sadness at this speech because of all of those objectives, both the official military objectives, the four objectives I mentioned, as well as these other objectives that were said at the end about bringing the IRGC to heel and creating the conditions whereby the Iranian people could take back their country and gain their freedom. Very little of all of that has been accomplished, John. I guess the Navy was destroyed. The ballistic missile capabilities are still there. The nuclear issue, we're now being told, is going to be negotiated over the course of a 60-day period now. So we don't even know where that's going to end up. The proxy network is not only intact, but, and here is the most painful part, the part that is making Israelis most anxious, is that President Trump is now throwing a lifeline quite directly to Hezbollah and Lebanon. Israel's been fighting Lebanon, trying to degrade Lebanon, trying to remove that threat from our northern border once and for all, and at the same time, do the dirty work that the Lebanese government is either unwilling or most likely just incapable of doing. The Lebanese people increasingly want to be freed from the grip of Iran and from Hezbollah that has been occupying their country for some four decades. And the only force willing and capable to do it, everyone knows, is the IDF. And here's President Trump, at the behest of the Iranians, pressuring Israel to back off of fighting Hezbollah in Lebanon. And this is very disturbing. It does not bode well. And what that means is that he's giving a lifeline to the very proxies that on February 28th, he said he was committed to dismantling.
9: That's Rabbi Pesach Walicki. You can reach out to Rabbi Pesach and get all of the information that he has available to you, the news information, the videos, and so much more when you go to Israel365news.com, Israel365news.com. Check that out. That's the Middle East Report. 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Thanks for listening. I'm John Riley.
11: What moms and dads do differently with teens. This is Parenting Today's Teens with Mark Gregston and Courtney LaFleur. 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So moms and dads are different, huh? That's news to me, Mark.
12: Well, hallelujah. I'm glad they are. You know, I mean, we're different, definitely. You know, men and women are completely different. And don't think I'm some mean old dude that has some backward thinking that thinks everybody needs to be in their place. And I did not buy my wife a vacuum cleaner for Christmas. I mean, I'm not that kind of guy.
13: Good.
12: I cook more than my wife. I like to clean our home. Like, and I cry at these romantic comedy stuff.
11: What
12: and
11: a so guy. Great.
12: I know. But men and women often take on different roles. And one role or one person is not better or worse than the other. Moms and dads are just different. And moms may have gifts that dads doesn't, but the door swings both ways. And dad may have some abilities that mom does not. So they each possess qualities that fill the role that God's placed them in. And suppress this unique gift means that teens don't have the opportunity to get everything they need. When Jane and I were in counseling, our counselor told us this: if you guys would quit trying to change one another, you'd be happier and you'd be better parents.
11: Mm-hmm.
12: Mom and dads don't have to be on the same page, but they do need to be in the same chapter, utilizing the gifts that God's given them. That's what we're going to talk about today.
11: All right. And Courtney will join us in a moment. Mark will also talk with a teen named Drew coming up on the program today. Parenting Today's Teens, online, parentingtodaysteens.org. Well, Mark, Courtney, what do moms and dads do differently when it comes to raising teens? And Courtney, I'll start with you, ladies first.
13: Oh, thank you. Well, my son is only one, and I can already tell that my husband and I communicate very differently with him, even as a one-year-old who's not really communicating back. And so I'm more of like talking through things as stuff happens. You know, he'll fall and bump his head, and I'm like, what happened? Are you okay? Tell me what's going on. He can't even talk, where David, my husband, is like, get up, get it together. What are you doing? Learn how to walk, type of thing. So it's just very different in that way of, I think we're just wired a little bit differently. And I didn't notice that until I had a kid, that I just kind of want to make sure he's okay. And David is more like, he's okay. He'll be fine. We'll figure it out.
12: Yeah. You know, I think dads communicate briefly and connect through other things. I mean, they do through activities and sports and driving. I mean, if women are faulted for talking too much, then men are faulted for not talking enough. And I think that's kind of the difference between me and you. And I think the other thing is the emotional processing and the problem solving about how men and women are different in that.
13: Yeah, naturally, women are typically more in touch with those emotions, so they can read them better in their kids, where I think men more so want to fix the problem. So they very quickly are like trying to assess, how do I fix this, make it

0: have this tendency to always want to fix everything and shift more towards solutions and action. You know, I mean, some men get offended. Wait a minute, I'm not that way. Mm-hmm. I'm better than that. But we are that way, yeah. And it's okay. And we don't have to be different because our wives, our spouses, our exes that are involved in the parenting of our child, our grandmother that's helping out, they're balancing the other side of that, so we don't have to. Mm-hmm. The other thing has to do with boundaries and flexibility. Yeah, I mean, I think that's huge. The way that women look at boundaries and being flexible is different than the way men do.
1: What do you mean?
0: Well, it's like moms have this tendency to be more flexible and context-driven. I understand why you did that, and moms may be more willing to adjust rules based on emotions or circumstances. But dads are a little bit different, aren't they?
1: Yeah, I could see that a little bit. I think it ties into the emotional aspect of it. So women understanding the context and adjusting depending on what was going on in the situation, where I think I'm thinking back to my parents, my dad being very much like, this is the rule, this is the consequence, yeah. This is the expectation, and it doesn't change. I think that's shifting a little bit, though. Like, I think that's not as black and white as it used to be. Maybe it's a different type of parenting in this generation where the focus on mental health is a little bit more highlighted. And I'm not necessarily saying that's a good thing, but I do think even dads right now are tending to be a little bit more flexible in their boundaries. And I see it a lot with girls. When dads of daughters, they have a very hard time sticking to what they said the standard was, and they'll adjust a little bit more. So
0: yeah, dads are kind of like, hey, a rule is a rule. Mm-hmm. Follow the rule and stop it. And I think the culture is changing the perspective of dads. My hope in this, Courtney, my true hope is that men don't lose their manhood in the process or give up their gifts that have been bestowed upon them. But I wish they would become more flexible in their viewing of their child. And so I just think that's important. It's almost a man needs to develop both sides of those things. Mm-hmm. And I come across men all the time that are, that's just the way it is. As for me and my house, we're going to serve the Lord. So shut up, sit down, and, you know, eat your peas. I mean, it's just so rigid, and that ruins kids. It ruins them. It takes them to a place. So if a dad can be more flexible, it's always fantastic.
1: It's good to be able to tap into both, you know, to have your own tendencies the way you're wired, but when the moment is right, to tap into the opposite. So if you typically are more structured and rigid, being able to recognize a time where, okay, maybe I don't have to do that today.
0: Yeah.
1: But, you know, the biggest difference I notice after having a child is this weird, like, switch that happened in my brain, which I guess happens to moms, and all the other moms would know this, but it's like I became so obsessed with keeping my child safe that my mind could play, like, I'm not naturally an anxious person, but my mind could play all of these anxieties, all of these situations that could come true, where my husband was like, we're going to be fine. He's fine. Kids do this all the time. This is how babies grow up, you know? And so it was such a drastic difference in he and I, with me thinking we have to get ahead of everything and protect, and he having this idea of we got to let him learn and grow and risk some things, even as little as, you know, 6 weeks old, trying to get him to sleep through the night and things like that. So it is interesting. I think there's just this hard wiring in our brains that moms are wired to protect, and dads are wired to allow their kids to play and grow and have a little bit of risk involved.
0: I even see that in the way they discipline.
1: Mm-hmm.
0: You know, it's like moms saying, you know, let's talk about it.
1: Yeah.
0: And men are kind of going, here's the consequence, get out there.
1: Yeah, they almost don't want to talk about it.
0: You're supposed to mow the grass in everybody's neighborhood, you know, this weekend. You know, it's more rigid. And I think it's just different. I mean, it's different. It's both and. I mean, because you need that strength, like Scripture talks about, that God is a mighty warrior. But at the same time, he's also the one that is a tender person that cares for a nursing child. Mm-hmm. I mean, it's both and. And I think it's not a fault. It's why God has brought two people together to add that to the mix of raising a child. And I, again, we're trying to change. I don't want to change you in your thinking. I mean, you want to, yeah, I mean, you want to, I mean, you want to take care and, you know, but by the time you get the second baby, I mean, you won't care.
1: Yeah.
0: I mean, you're doing everything right now. The

0: second one comes along, you'll be dragging it through the dirt. Yeah, I mean, who cares anymore? I mean, eat this, eat that. It's not that big of a deal. Anyway.
1: All of this, I think, too, just moms and dads help develop different parts of kids. Mm-hmm. So moms are going to be better at shaping that emotional intelligence and the empathy and the care for others. And dads are helping kids develop confidence and resiliency and, you know, perseverance. So it's great. Yeah, that's just what you said. We need all of it.
0: Okay, so which is better?
1: Oh, geez. That's a failing question.
0: That is a failing question. Yeah. And I would tell parents, don't ask that question of each other.
2: No.
0: It doesn't work.
2: Well, we're going to pause for just a moment. Great conversation, helpful conversation between Mark and Courtney. But we're going to pause for Mark to talk with Drew next, and then more questions and help from Mark and Courtney here on Parenting Today's Teens. 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
0: Hey, Drew, thanks for being a part of the program. And tell me where you're from and how did you get to Heartland?
4: I'm from Winchester, Virginia. I grew up in West Virginia. And I got to Heartland because really just growing up, it was never really like good in the household and with my parents and my sister. Yeah,
0: what do you mean? What do you mean not good? What does that mean? Like your mother didn't cook well?
4: she cooked well.
0: You didn't
4: well.
0: Have air conditioning or, you know.
4: Nah, she cooked well.
0: Way to go, Mom.
4: Yeah, there's a lot of arguments, especially these past few years, and a lot of fights. My dad, verbal, physical.
0: And what was the center of all that? What kind of sparked all that?
4: Just my anger.
0: And so when you wouldn't get what you want?
4: Yeah.
0: Then it kind of exploded.
4: Yeah.
0: Your dad's kind of stuck saying, no, you don't get that. And then it just escalates from there.
4: Mm-hmm.
0: So what else was going on? Like, how would your mom respond to that?
4: She would kind of like get in between me and my dad fighting and then just kind of break it up.
0: Yeah.
4: So, but that didn't happen all the time. And it was hard when it didn't happen.
0: And you said this went on for a few years?
4: Yeah. Ever since like elementary school. Yeah.
0: Wow. Wow. What do you think you missed by being in constant fights with your dad as opposed to not having those fights and your dad being able to offer you something? What do you think you missed?
4: I never really thought about that.
0: What do you think your dad would want to offer you now that he wasn't able to because y'all were fighting all the time? Maybe reverse that a little bit.
4: More like understanding.
0: Mm-hmm.
4: Yeah, probably like more understanding, not like jumping to conclusions on things and being more like open listener.
0: Yeah. Okay. So how old are you now?
4: I'm 17.
0: 17. Mm-hmm. You're a few months away from being an adult.
4: Mm-hmm.
0: You can vote. You can serve in the military. You can go get married if you want. Okay. So you got two men living at your home.
4: Yeah.
0: How are you going to handle it now? I mean, you don't sit and duke it out.
4: Yeah.
0: Let's arm wrestle. That's what we can. You don't do that, but
4: it's gonna be a lot of work for sure.
0: Yeah.
4: Just gonna take it at a different angle this time.
0: A lot of work because why?
4: We both got a lot of pride. We both went our way a lot, but we can't handle it how we were handling it.
0: Well, and you got a past too.
4: Mm-hmm.
0: You got a past of a few years, and I imagine it's y'all have had some good habits of just that's how you relate, and so it's changing. So what changed for you when you go, okay, this is, you know, something had to change. You're not sitting here yelling at me or punching me or anything. I'd let Courtney get in between the two of us. But what changed? What's changed inside of you?
4: I think just maturity is a big thing. Counseling and seeing other kids here, how they kind of handle things made me realize like how much I was like an idiot.
0: Wow.
4: Made me like pull my head. Yeah.
0: Yeah. Yeah. Okay. Let me ask you this. I mean, I know that Courtney can't really interview you because as a licensed professional counselor, she's not supposed to do that but what was the impact of your counseling with her? What did you get out of it?
4: Nothing. No. Courtney, she's very like upfront and like, I've never really had that. I've had like a lot of listeners as counselors. I've had a lot of like therapist counselors like growing up. I don't know, probably like 8 of them.
0: Wow.
4: A lot. Yeah.
0: Wow.
4: Yeah. But Courtney, she doesn't sugarcoat things. She tells you how it is. And I think that's at this point in my life, that's what I needed.
0: So you're going back home.
4: Mm-hmm.
0: And what do you think is going to be the biggest challenge?
4: Probably seeing all my friends. Because everyone's going to be going to school and everyone's going to be starting their lives and never really like, I mean, I've been away from my friends for almost a year now, but
0: Wow. Yeah,
4: I think it's going to be hard because it's like all your childhood's just like gone.
0: You know, life goes far beyond 17. There's a song that a guy named Brad Paisley wrote that he talked about life at 17. And a lot of people think it's the highlight of their life, but I can tell you that it's not. Now, you feel that way, of course, but it's not. And you got a whole life ahead of you. You think your parents will be involved in that life that you got coming?
4: Yeah.
0: In a good way?
4: Yeah.
0: I mean, your dad and you aren't going to go on some wrestling team and start duking it out and stuff.
4: Yeah.
0: So if you miss something from your dad, what do you hope from your dad in the days ahead? What do you go, this is the kind of relationship that I'd like to have with him. What would that be?
4: He's been through a lot growing up and like with experiences. So I think I definitely want to like go to him first for advice, him and my mom. But he's been through a lot of struggles, like financially and like emotionally. So he has a lot to hear from.
0: You want him to be at your wedding?
4: Yeah.
0: I think that's a pretty big deal.
4: Mm-hmm.
0: You want to still like your dad and love your dad when you're 30?
4: Yeah, that's the
0: plan. What about when you're married and have kids and he becomes a grandpa?
4: That's the plan.
0: You know, you look at that, I think that's what the next step in life is, I think it's far better. I would not trade any part of my life for another part that I'd want to live it over with because I think it just gets better. And so you look at it where you and your dad have started down on kind of the low end of stuff, you got nowhere to go but up, you know, with him in the days ahead. And if he struggled through things like all of us that have, there's a lot of wisdom in there that can keep you from having to struggle through those things as well.
4: Yeah.
0: Okay, so this is the question I ask everybody. Where do you think you'd be had you not come to Heartline?
4: There'd be no relationship with my parents.
0: Yeah.
4: Emotionally, I'd be a mess, like with my anger. Yeah, just probably dead.
0: Wow.
4: Yeah.
0: That's not good.
4: Yeah, not good at all.
0: That's not good. You're going to make a great husband one day. You're going to make a great parent from what you've learned. And, you know, I really think that God will use you in some fantastic ways. But as you said earlier, if you get rid of that pride, you know, that's what holds people back, you know.
4: Yeah.
0: Scripture says that pride goes before the fall, you know, and that always gets you in a rotten place. So we're excited for you, and it's been neat seeing the changes that you've made in your life, and pray nothing but great things in the days ahead for you and your family.
4: Thank you.
0: Thanks for being a part.
4: Yep.
0: Okay. Thanks, man.
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2: Interesting that Drew benefited from a different style of communication when he was counseled by Courtney, and I think that helped him understand how to better connect with his dad. Mark, let's keep talking about the different parenting styles men and women bring into the home.
6: Well, you know, I think that's true. I mean, I think sometimes young men need a woman talking to them, and then at the same time, they may need a man talking to them somewhere. I mean, it's both and. It's not always either or. And so, and that's what makes single parenting so tough, is that the role has to be carried by one person. Both roles do, and so it makes it hard. Healthy parenting blends these clear expectations, you know, mom and learning, and helping teens understand the dynamics of the family, of the world, in the context of a dad learning kind of thing. And so teens benefit from the confidence to try things, dad learning, and the awareness of consequences, mom learning those things. There's a difference between the two. It doesn't mean I give up who I am, but what it means is I strive to understand what my spouse or what the other significant person, whether it's a grandparent, whoever it is, what they're trying to do. I need to understand their role. And as our counselor told us, quit trying to change each other. That's what Jan and I did. I thought she would be better if she was like me, and it would have been a mess.
1: Yeah.
6: And if I was, well, you don't have to agree with it, Courtney.
1: It would have.
6: I mean, you act like you're taking sides.
1: Two of you?
6: Well, whatever. But anyway, both parents influence these, but teens tend to internalize them differently depending on the source. So it's different people at different times, mm-hmm. but having that impact. Courtney, give us some questions here that would kind of stir our thoughts a little bit.
1: Well, we've talked about how we all have certain tendencies and gifts as a parent. And so my question would be, are your tendencies and gifts as a parent in your kid's life working against your spouse? Are you in competition or are you working together?
6: Oh.
1: My second question actually is for single parents out there, because I've been thinking a lot about them as we talk through this. Mm. In what ways can you help give a balance to your kid if they're missing out on a certain role in their life? Or is there anyone else in your life that you can call on to help give that balance to them?
6: Wow. Mm. You know, because the tendency is I think the core of it is that sometimes I think I'm always right and I think you're wrong,
1: yeah.
6: You know, but you feel the same about me.
1: Right.
6: Well, you know, you have to agree with that. I mean, you're
1: wrong.
6: Okay, I know. But I go, it's the difference mm-hmm. of two people doing something together.
1: Yeah.
6: And it just means I've got to overcome that selfishness.
2: Mark, this is a good example. I mean, the Ministry of Heartlight, you have teens come to live with you, but your ministry is to the parents as well. You're teaching parents how to interact with each other.
6: Yeah, probably a lot more so. Mm-hmm. Matter of fact, I think sometimes that Heartlight is a parent ministry where we house kids because we're teaching parents. This is how you can do it. This is how you can do it different to be successful.
2: Yeah, very good. Well, we'll come back to you for the last word in just a moment, Mark. But for more wisdom and maybe a little humor from Mark, you can sign up for the Parenting Today's Teens Help and Hope newsletter. 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
6: Hey, moms and dads, your teen doesn't need two parents who are exactly alike. They need two parents who bring what they've got to the table. And maybe you're the mom who holds on to this line of consequences, or you're the dad who sits and listens for an hour. Great. Throw out the script for what you're supposed to do and lean into what you actually do well. But here's the key. 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When parents are too busy doing things on their own, all by themselves, they stop working together, and teens fall through the gap. 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Don't compete with each other. Your teen needs the full picture of parenting from mom and dad. Your strengths working side by side, paint the full picture of a future filled with hope for your teen.
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11: An encouraging new Gallup survey shows Americans are becoming less accepting of abortion. The poll found that the percentage of Americans who considered abortion, quote, morally acceptable, dropped from 54% in 2025 to 49% in 2026. Meanwhile, interestingly, 41% said abortion is morally wrong. The survey also found declining support for assisted suicide and other controversial issues, leading Gallup to conclude that the trend toward greater, quote, moral permissiveness has slowed or even reversed in recent years.
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2: 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Everything's good, no major things, but apathetic. 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And I had a choice to make that week. I did. Bitter and anger versus surrender. And I believe that's where the fresh fillings come from, that repentance. Because see, now with repentance, you clean out what's preventing a mighty moving of God in your spirit. That's what it does. 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Same thing happens in our hearts. Repentance restores that relationship. That's why many aren't applying that verse, if you seek me, you will find me. They need to repent of apathy.
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As always, thank you for your notes of encouragement, financial support, and lifting us up in prayer. This is Father's Day weekend, and perhaps nothing has been more assaulted in our society than God's design for a godly father shepherding his wife and children. God's model is the only one that leads to harmony in marriage and the home and the raising of a next generation who loves and fears God. How has God's design for fathers been undermined and resisted in our society? Well, in many ways. Fatherly authority in the home is slandered as misogynistic and toxic. Culture, peers, the educational system, social media, entertainment endlessly promote sexual immorality, gender confusion, and, quote, self-actualization. In other words, live for self, not for God and others. Even in evangelical churches, including Christian schools and camps, there's a delay of the necessary transition from boyhood to manhood.